We have our agency to follow the prophet, go to church, avoid pornography, obey the speed limits, come to work on time, mow our lawn, etc. Sometimes there are no apparent consequences for ignoring rules, counsels, or commandments, while other times the consequences are nearly immediate. But what if the prophet is wrong? What are the consequences of following a prophet's erroneous opinion? The same question might apply to those with stewardship over smaller spheres of responsibility. What are the consequences of following the advice of a righteous wife, mother, husband, or father? If we are living lives that allow the Holy Spirit to work within us and speak to us, if we are seeking God's guidance through our actions, thoughts, and desires, if we pray always, accept Christ's atonement into our lives, and conform to His, are we going to make mistakes? Most certainly. But what kind of mistakes? Will we make errors that have negative eternal consequences? Not likely. We must remember that, despite the portrait painted by some critics, the prophets and leaders of the Church of Jesus Christ of Latter-day Saints are servants of the Lord, and by extension, servants of His children. They don't do it for power or pride. They serve out of love and Christ-like charity. As many lay members, they live lives that are harmonious with the Spirit of God and generally have extensive experience behind their thoughts and actions. They also have the support of their quorum, for where two or three are gathered in My name, there I am in the midst of them. Quorums and counselors assure that God's will is revealed. This doesn't mean that a quorum is infallible, but spiritual strength is increased in the unity of a righteous quorum. That's why, for the most part, LDS doctrine is proclaimed by the First Presidency and Quorum of the Twelve as a unified body of God's prophets. Elder Boyd K. Packer said that the men and women who are called to lead the church are ordinary people who seek inspiration in the same manner as any other member. He said, "Some are disposed to find fault with us. Surely that is easy for them to do, but they do not examine us more searchingly than we examine ourselves. A call to lead is not an exemption from the challenges of life. We are sorry for our inadequacies, sorry that we are not better than we are. But this we know, there are councils and counselors and quorums to counterbalance the foibles and frailties of man. The Lord organized His church to provide for mortal men to work as mortal men, and yet He assured that the Spirit of Revelation would guide in all that we do in His name." When some leaders have said that the prophets will not lead God's people astray, that statement is not a claim of infallibility, but instead it is a promise that God will not allow modern-day prophets to lead His people away from Christ. A member and prophet may disagree on certain historical, scientific, or even gospel issues, but we can be assured that none of those issues of themselves should have any impact on our personal journey home to the Father. First, we should attempt to gain a testimony of Jesus Christ. Then we should seek a testimony of the Book of Mormon, Joseph Smith, and our current prophet. Lastly, we should seek our own testimonies on gospel issues. If our testimony on a specific issue isn't firm, following those who are called of God, as confirmed by our own testimony, is probably a wise choice. If we know that the prophet is God's prophet, then we can rest assured that while he may make mistakes or have erroneous opinions, he will not teach us or counsel us in ways that would separate us from God. What are the consequences of not following the prophet? And what happens to those who privately or publicly disagree with the prophets or official church doctrines? This and more to come in later issues. If you like this podcast, you can help promote it by rating it in iTunes and by writing a review. Post a link on your blog and Facebook page and tell your friends about us. Questions or comments about this episode can be sent to podcast@fairlds.org or join the conversation at fairblog.org. Michael R. Ash is the author of the book Shaken Faith Syndrome, Strengthening One's Testimony in the Face of Criticism and Doubt, as well as the book Of Faith and Reason, 80 Evidences Supporting the Prophet Joseph Smith. Both books are available for purchase online through the Fair Bookstore. Music for this episode was provided courtesy of Lawrence Green.
The opinions expressed in this podcast are not necessarily the views of the Church of Jesus Christ of Latter-day Saints or of FAIR.

0: So I'm very pleased to introduce our next speaker, recently returned from a mission, Jack Welch. He's the Robert K. Thomas Professor of Law Emeritus at the BYU Law School and former Editor-in-Chief of BYU Studies. Practiced law in Los Angeles. He helped founded the Foundation for Ancient Research and Mormon Studies. I know he also is involved with founding Scripture Central and has made a huge impact in Latter-day Saint scholarship. So with that, we'll introduce Jack Welch.
1: I'm so grateful for this fair conference. Its many volunteers, attendees, technicians, and outstanding presentations, many of which offer strong preludes to my presentation about understanding the New Testament book of Revelation better. It's a book I love and know to be true and relevant to our day today. As George Mitten has discussed here, the scriptures dramatically portray for us the contrast between the forces of good and evil. And certainly the book of Revelation does that. And as Neil Rapley has shown, heavenly spiritual visions, even seen with spiritual eyes, are substantively real. What John, the Revelator, saw was not just an apparition. And as Michael Brent Collings has shown us, horror is a necessary part of God's plan, just as fear, suspense, horrors, symbolism, and hope are necessary parts of the book of Revelation. My argument today is that seeing the book of Revelation in light of a particular, pervasive, official Roman practice may unlock the contrast between the horrific ways of the Roman world with the glorious rewards in the New Jerusalem promised to God's soldiers enlisted here in the conflict with sin and evil. My comments on the revelation of John build upon my article in the well-deserved Festschrift for Dan Peterson. I begin there with personal words of appreciation for Dan's remarkable ability to draw important connections, spanning eras and bridging dispensations. One of the many things Dan does so well is to understand the significance of crucial ideas in some overlooked cultural context, whether Jewish, Canaanite, Greek, Hebrew, Arabic, or Christian. In his honor, I approach the book of Revelation through some overlooked aspects of one part of its first century Roman context. I hope this will bring a classic Dan Peterson aha smile of interpretive success. Although Joseph Smith in 1843 called the book of Revelation one of the plainest books God ever caused to be written, that book remains notoriously difficult to understand. As one great help in this regard, I recommend the BYU New Testament Commentary volume on the book of Revelation by Richard Draper and Michael Rhodes. And I wish to add today to that a new interpretive key, namely numerous points of parallel between the issuance of Roman military diplomas, which were brass plates sealed with seven seals, and the shaping of John's apocalypse, which contrasts everything celestial about the everlasting kingdom of the New Jerusalem with everything terrestrial about the world of Rome, as seen through the lens of these Roman metal plates. By way of my research background here, my interest in this subject began 30 years ago. As a law professor, teaching a course on biblical law, I became intrigued with the text in Jeremiah 32. Which tells of a land transaction between Jeremiah and one of his unbelieving nephews. Jeremiah gives us a detailed description of that transaction, which was documented with what we call a deed, as you see here, open on the bottom, subscribed by witnesses, with a duplicate copy of the text of the deed sealed as a backup copy here on its top in a bundle. That bundled document was sealed by three witnesses, as required by Hebrew law, to be buried in a stone jar and preserved many days. This whole thing intrigued me, and for obvious reasons. I began asking people, what kind of a legal document is Jeremiah talking about here? And have any such deeds survived from antiquity? Well, checking the main commentaries on Jeremiah and discussing this with people, I found no help. So on my way to a conference on ancient Near Eastern law that was held in the Papyrological Institute in Leiden, I decided to stop first in Oxford and London at the Bodleian Library and the British Museum. But to my surprise and disappointment, I found no help either of those places. So I traveled on to Holland. At the conference in Leiden, I sat in the same chair all 3 days in the library conference room at the Papyrological Institute there. On the third and final day of the conference, as some of the papers got a little boring, my eyes started looking at the shelf of books that had been behind my seat the whole time, only to find dozens of books, articles, and technical papers on doubled, sealed, witnessed documents, called in German Doppelurkunden. That treasure trove came in answer to my prayers and my question, and has proven to be of interest to those studying biblical law, the Book of Mormon, and as we will see today, anyone interested in the Book of Revelation. Having that shelf of resources then allowed me to write a long chapter in the Festschrift for John Sorensen, published in 1998, which analyzed a wide spectrum of doubled, sealed, witness documents from the ancient world, and especially that transaction in Lehi's time, mentioned in Jeremiah 32. Then that heavily illustrated chapter in that volume attracted the attention of an antiquities dealer in Los Angeles named David Swingler, who put me in touch with an auction house in London that just happened to be selling this original set of two ancient doubled sealed Roman brass plates pictured here. Within 24 hours, four donors had joined me, and together we were able to acquire and then donate to BYU this rare complete set of two brass plates. Such documents are called diplomata, literally diplomas, each consisting of two plates, that were originally sealed together with the wording of the retirement award written on the outside of the first plate and a duplicate copy of the same text written on the interfaces of these two plates. This particular pair of doubled sealed Roman brass plates were issued by the Roman Emperor Trajan in the year 109, as discussed in a BYU Studies article in 2006. The year 109 was not long after John wrote the Book of Revelation. This photograph happens to show the interior sides of those two plates, showing the date the day before the Ides of October, as the date they were issued. When I first explained this to one of the potential donors, he asked, well, what's the Ides of October? When I told him that was October 14th, he immediately blurted out, that's my birthday, count me in. And then just 4 years ago, in December 2019, as noted at the top of this slide, Book of Mormon Central released its Know Why number 541, crafted by Neil Rapoli and our Know Why team, whom I very happily acknowledge here. That Know Why asks the question, why was the heavenly book in Revelation 5:1 sealed with seven seals? That's the question I want to experimentally push even further today, to see how understanding this whole Roman military retirement practice can help us unseal and unpack the basic message of John's great book of Revelation. So how did this Roman practice work? In general, these double-sealed metal plates granted Roman citizenship after 25 years of military service. Not every soldier, of course, survived 25 years of service, and the work they performed was strenuous. The recipient of such a document kept his diploma, much like we keep our passports, as evidence of citizenship with all its valuable rights and privileges. Roman citizenship could also be purchased, of course, but at great cost, and not many people could afford that. One famous example of this comes from the story of Claudius Lysias talking to Paul in Acts 22, when he explains that he got his citizenship by paying a great sum of money. In contrast, Paul was born a Roman citizen. His father was a Roman citizen, making Paul a very rare exception in his day. But for most people, the best way to earn Roman citizenship was to serve 25 years in the Roman army. The word diploma, or diploma, and other terms like it became technical words used for official legal documents in general. For example, when the centurion sent an official report explaining to Governor Felix the legal charges that had been lodged against Paul, that legal record was also a double legal document mentioned in Acts 23. Several of you would have seen the exhibit that we've had here at this conference about such Roman plates. Many of these pictures that I will be showing here in this presentation come from that display or other parts and other plates like it. These diplomas were and are still very highly valued. Here's one pair from 122 AD on prominent display in the British Museum in London. Here's another set of such double-sealed documents proudly displayed in the Bibliothèque Nationale in Paris. In my travels, I have stumbled onto examples. They're not easy to find. In places such as Austria and Romania, here, for example, is the front plate of one pair in the Kunsthistorisches Museum in Vienna. Up close, that plate says it was awarded to a retiring soldier who had fought in the area around today's Hungary. And here's a set of plates from the National Museum of History in Bucharest, Romania, in the area where the Roman province of Dacia was and where the BYU Roman plates were found. So what might these Roman plates have to do with the Book of Revelation? As you probably recall, John's vision opens in chapter 4 with a magnificent scene in which John beholds the throne of God surrounded by four beasts and 24 elders. Then in Revelation 5, John is shown what is called in the King James Version a book. But that book is not what we would normally think of as a book. What John saw was small and thin enough that it could be held in one hand. It was held in the right hand of one who was seated upon the throne. Chapter 5 is generally recognized as being pivotal to the whole book of Revelation. So the more we understand what is meant by Revelation 5:1, the better we can understand the main messages and subtexts of this panoramic vision. Revelation 5:1 says that this sealed document was held by the one, and there it is called a biblios, which in Greek can mean several things, including a codex, or what we would call a book. But ancient codices were usually quite bulky, and so that may not be the best way to understand the meaning of that word here. For our purposes today, it is significant that the word biblios can also mean a judgment scroll, any legal instrument, or official decree, including military diplomas. And most significantly, John says that this book was written on the front side and also was written within and on the back side, where it was sealed with seven seals. We will return to examine the Greek text of this pivotal and textually complex verse later, but as you can guess, this is a very precise description of a Roman diploma. For right now, let's begin by saying a few words about the number seven. These plates were all sealed with seven seals. This is the number placed on all such Roman metal diplomas. This is intriguing and highly suggestive. To have a book or document sealed with seven seals is otherwise unheard of in the ancient world of legal documentation. Many ancient documents regularly called for two or three witnesses, but never except in this case do we find seven. And since seven high-ranking witnesses were required to certify with their personal seals, the content and worthiness of every one of these numerous military diplomas, which only an imperial judge could open, one wonders if John the Revelator didn't recognize the powerful symbolism of this imperial convention when he saw this book with seven seals that would be opened up by Jesus Christ at the time of God's judgment. This, of course, is not all. In the book of Revelation, there are many appearances, 55 to be precise, of the word seven. John mentions seven churches, candlesticks, stars, horns, eyes, thunders, seven heads, crowns, angels, seven spirits, trumpets, vials, seven mountains, kings, and so forth. Seven seals, however, may be the most fundamentally and culturally important of all these various uses of the number seven and its symbolism. Seven may convey a sense of many positive things, such as in the sabbatical renewal or divine abundance. Seven can also be the number of completeness, such as in complete punishment, or the full reward, or purification and penitence. It can also be associated with Satan, who tries to mimic God, as George Mitton has mentioned earlier in this conference. And so the infernal beast in the book of Revelation chapter 13 has seven heads, or you might say administrators. We'll come back to that too. And as Revelation 5:5 reads, "Weep not, for behold, the Lion of the tribe of Judah, the Root of David, hath prevailed to open the book and to loose the seven seals thereof." The implication is that he will do that completely, perfectly, and authoritatively. Here on this slide, you see the names of these seven authoritative Roman witnesses listed on the back of one such plate. Here you see the full exterior or backside of the second of the BYU plates, listing the names of the seven officials who approved that particular diploma. Every Roman had three names. The first given name of each witness is here on the left of the middle section of this plate. And the second name, or principal family name, and third name, or cognomen, or nickname, often identifying a branch of a family, was then placed on the right side, with the seal box originally in between the two sets of names. It was affixed using the two holes in the middle with a wire and their seals placed in between. Each one of these officials were required to give their personal, full, given name and principal family name. Names are important in the book of Revelation as well. Here is one such signet ring. To seal something, as we recognize sealing ordinances in our temples, does not just mean to seal an envelope shut or to close a deal, but as in these ancient cases, to seal means to stamp a document with an authoritative personal seal, somewhat like applying a personal signature. How this sealing process worked for these Roman military diplomas is very interesting. On the front side of the first plate was the full text of the retirement reward, and on the back side of the second plate was, as shown here, a seal case, which is between where those Roman officials' names stood, as we've seen in the previous example. The seal case held wax. It was poured over the sealing wire when it was warm, and as it cooled, the personal seals of each of the officials was placed between their first and second and third names in the middle of their signature. It was then covered with a tightly fitting piece of wood to protect the seals. And as you can see on the bottom here, you have two rings in the corners of the two plates, so that after the sealing wire had been opened, the plates could be opened like a little book. And with this, the official who had the authority to open the seals could compare the text on plate one, the front of that, with the interior text, which is, you might say, the backup copy or the recorded copy. Now, why would they do this? Well, if the text had become damaged, they wanted to be sure that they could get access to the official document the way it had been awarded and before any damage might have taken place. Well, the use of these double-sealed witness documents for military retirements actually begins in the middle of the first century. As far as we know, 54 AD is the first time they begin, during the reign of the Emperor Claudius. Interestingly, that time, the 50s, was exactly when Paul also introduced the gospel into the area of the Roman province of Asia, where the seven cities that John will then address at the beginning of the book of Revelation in chapters 2 and 3, all those seven cities were found. But by the time of the writing of the gospel, of the Revelation of John, this practice had become extremely widespread, and Roman awards were being given to retiring soldiers who had fought from as far north as England and as far east as in the Jewish War in Jerusalem. Tens of thousands of these fragments or plates, not so many full plates, but thousands of portions or fragments of these plates, have been found throughout Europe, and they've been cataloged and translated in publications such as this one. We know that this practice continued until about 300 AD. Offering and then granting these significant retirement benefits to soldiers was an innovative and highly desired form of deferred compensation that allowed Rome to fill its ranks of armies with almost no out-of-pocket costs. In a similar way, our promised blessings in heaven are also given in a form of deferred compensation. Some payments and benefits, of course, are felt here. But just as the Roman soldiers waited to get their final benefits at their retirement, we will receive the greatest rewards also in the world to come. Speaking of the widespread nature and well-known practice of these plates, this map from the display shows scattered places where intact single plates, shown in black, and a few, fewer than a dozen, complete sets of both plates were found. Notice that most of the complete sets were found in the area around Romania and Bulgaria, where the BYU plates have been found. And here's another one of those complete sets. I ran across this in Croatia in the museum on a city there on the Danube River. It was in Roman times, a frontier outpost. And this particular plate is dated 64 AD. It's the earliest surviving diploma in existence. This set, you can see, is very beautifully inscribed, cast, and executed, elegantly crafted, unlike others that will come along later. As time goes on, the process becomes a little more routine, and the plates are not quite as elaborate. But nevertheless, the form and the use of the seven witnesses is continued exactly in this way, clear to the very end of their use. Thus, I think we can conclude as we look at this that the allusion here in Revelation 5:1 to this distinctive Roman practice would have had a widely recognized, powerful impression with many implications in the minds of all readers who saw that John was seeing a book. Whether they're Romans or Christians, it's going to mean a lot to them in one way or another. Significantly, the audiences to whom the book of Revelation was addressed and can be identified not only by the seven churches in chapters 2 and 3, but in contrast, by the reference to the seven mountains in Revelation 17:9, which is widely recognized as an allusion to the famous seven hills in the city of Rome, where these royal awards all legally originated. These military diplomas granted each retiring soldier very significant citizenship benefits. Citizenship bestowed a very powerful status in Roman society, and it came with the rights to vote, to wear the toga, to hold public office, to be exempt from all taxes, and to be protected against local lawsuits, and to have the right to appeal directly to the Roman emperor for any action brought against that Roman citizen by any provincial authority. Receiving this status, a Roman soldier would have thought he had died and gone to heaven, which actually is the very point of John's revelation. You can't think of any benefits greater than these, not in that world. When faithful Christians die, they go to heaven. Their reward will be of like kinds, but even greater than the benefits afforded by Roman citizenship. Although citizenship per se is not mentioned in the book of Revelation, the whole purpose of that book is to reassure all faithful Christians that they will, in the end, become residents and citizens in God's holy heavenly city, the New Jerusalem. They would have the right to wear not a toga, but sacred garments. They would have the right to appeal not to the Roman emperor, but to God the Father, with Jesus Christ as their advocate. And just as Roman citizens paid no taxes, by the same token, Jesus had said that God does not extract taxes from those who are the sons and daughters of God, as he says in Matthew chapter 17. Notice also that these military diplomas contained a detailed report of the places where the retiring soldier had faithfully and loyally served. The Latin word for faith is fides, meaning faithfulness and loyalty. And as in the Marine Corps motto, Semper Fidelis, this word in John's day meant more than just belief. Thus, John's encouragement to the members of the seven churches in Asia did not just ask them to believe the gospel, but to live and serve as true, loyal followers and servants of Christ. In addition, these military diplomas were all produced in Rome and were then issued and delivered from there. And the reward was also posted in a public place designated in each particular diploma. These rights, therefore, were publicly acknowledged. The provisions of these diplomas could be read by anyone. The citizen himself, his family members, local officials, or business people. Likewise, but in contrast, the gospel of Jesus Christ is open to all people. And the opening verses in John's Revelation declares it to be open and public in nature, stating that God had given this revelation in order to make known unto his servants things which must shortly come to pass. John continues, eternally blessed and exalted, Makarios, are all who read and understand the words of this prophecy and keep, obey, and protect the things that are written in it. The text of John's revelation was not intended to be concealed or held closely in the hands of just a few, but was to be made known to all who would acknowledge, respect, and serve the Lord Jesus Christ. As mentioned previously, these are certified by 7 high-ranking imperial officials. An official delegation personally handed the recipient his pair of sealed bronze plates. And here we see yet another parallel to John's revelation, where 7 angels stepped forward one at a time to break each of the 7 seals and unleash the otherwise restrained judgments of God. It would likely not have been lost on contemporary readers of all kinds that these 7 messengers of God had even greater powers than any of these 7 Roman officials. Normally, only a judge or high official could break open the 7 seals on these diplomas and loosen and unwind their sealing wire. By opening all 7 seals, a judge could then officially read the interior seal and compare it, as we've said, with the correct open version and compare the correct open and closed version. The book of Revelation has a common point here as well and helps us to appreciate how the book of Revelation ends with a stern warning that people should not tamper with its wording. This complex operation that the Romans went through was to ensure that their decrees were not tampered with. And so the book of Revelation ends, "If any man shall take away from the words of the book of this prophecy, God shall take away his part out of the book of life and out of the holy city and from things that are written in the book." Besides echoing such curses, which were commonly placed on people in antiquity who tampered with important legal documents, either by adding to or taking away from them, as is found in Deuteronomy chapter 4 and chapter 12, the diploma's format made it easy for any tampering to be detected and swiftly punished. The book of Revelation also, I think, alludes to several ceremonial formalities used in awarding these military diplomas. We have accounts of these triumphal parades where banners, chariots, horsemen, and trumpets were used on such grand martial occasions. In John's revelation, one can see the validation and awarding of heavenly citizenship with even greater heavenly pomp and circumstance, including a vanguard of 7 angels with 7 trumpets saluting, a parade of 7 lamps or torches ahead of the throne instead of the Roman imperial dais, blessed by 7 spirits of God and 7 claps of thunder, and even an earthquake shaking the foundations of the earthly kingdoms. For John, an official squad of 7 heralding messengers signals to everyone the conclusion of the official parade. You might wonder why all of these things are mentioned in the book of Revelation. Of course, they're there, they're real, they're things that are actually going to be represented. And so they have eternal value and value to us. But to the people in Rome, in Roman times, they would have recognized all of these elements as enviable additions to any Roman military triumphal event, which actually pales in comparison. And now, as promised earlier, we are prepared to take a closer look at the key text in Revelation 5:1, in which John saw that Biblios with seven seals. I think clinching my thesis concerning this reading of the book of Revelation is the fact that there are various textual readings of this particular verse, six different readings in particular in the ancient Greek manuscripts. But consider how this set of variants as a whole struggles to explain something that I've had a hard time explaining to you, and you can think that the scribes might have had an impression that, well, people aren't going to all understand what I'm talking about here. So one scribe wrote that the book was sealed on the inside and the back. That's the Alexandrinus text, followed by the King James Version. Another scribe wrote that it was sealed on the inside and outside. That's the Leningrad 9th century manuscript and others. And Origen and the Vulgate commonly followed that reading. Third, one scribe said, it was written on the outside and the inside. Another scribe said it was written on the front and on the back. That's in Codex Sinaiticus, a 4th century Coptic text, and Origen uses that expression twice. Fifth, one scribe said it was written on the inside and outside and on the back. That's getting to be quite precise. Inside, outside, and back. And finally, we have one scribe, rather late, says, well, I'm going to explain it all so there will be no confusion. This text reads, it was written on the inside, the outside, the front, and the back. So we have all of these options covered. But I think what's going on here, and why these scribes would describe it this way, is that we have a set of variants written by people who knew these procedures. As scribes professionally, they would have known of these various forms of sealing legal documents. And they would have assumed that their readers are somewhat familiar with it as well. But what they're trying to do is depict completely this complex process. So scribal analysts, textual critics, might ask, well, which of these six different descriptions is the right one? My answer would be, they all are. The documentary pattern that stands behind this group of variant readings is the full pattern that we've seen followed in producing these Roman doubled sealed military diplomas written on the front and back, the inside and outside, and as we have said, sealed then by seven seals. As far as I know, no one has suggested this reading before, as we have here in Provo. So we'll hope it is seen as one of those aha moments that then provides an understanding of so many of the things that come up in the full unfolding and opening of the book of Revelation to our minds. In conclusion, let's consider two final questions. First, when and where would John the Apostle have possibly learned of all of this? And he may have learned it anywhere in the Roman Empire as these kinds of things were being done. But where would he have learned so much about Rome and how Rome in general behaves? And where would he have been impelled so much to discount the supposed glories of Rome in favor of the eternal glories of God's city? Well, in the late 80s, according to early Christian tradition, John was in Rome, and the persecutions against the Christians were occurring

which Hugh Nibley's dissertation analyzes as manifestations of the religious year-rite temple festival, places this all in the context of religious temple and eternal symbolism. This place, the Colosseum, then, had become a slaughterhouse for faithful Christians who were seen as public enemies to the Roman gods, Roman rulers, and Roman wealth. But the Apostle John, who had come to see all of these things, the decadence and horrors of Rome up close, surprised everyone that day, on that one day, by coming out of persecution, being put in a vat of scalding oil and coming out unscathed. The results, according to Tertullian, were that thousands were converted and that John was sent to the Isle of Patmos in banishment and prison, just offshore, of course, from the seven cities in the Roman province of Asia. So this was personal for John, and he could understand, and other people who were suffering similarly would also have recognized the subtext of the ability of the powers of God to prevail over the persecutions that Christians were suffering. Finally, the final conclusion point, what significance must John's detailed allusions to these practices have then had in the minds of these Christians and Roman readers? These allusions were not just vague references or images for John. They were hard facts of world realities. Just as the Christian promise of eternal life was new on the religious scene in the first century, so was the Roman incentive of lifetime military retirement benefits. Both emerged in Rome in the 50s and 60s. Both competed for the loyalty, faithfulness, and uncompromising dedication of their adherents. In this war of competing paradigms of the good life, John presents a series of detailed visual images of the rewards to the righteous that will be far superior to anything the Roman Empire could ever offer. In Jerusalem, the new king will bestow all privileges of divine citizenship, not just upon individual loyal soldiers, but upon his people as a whole, and also with an everlasting inheritance upon the posterity of each good soldier servant, just as the diplomas granted citizenship not only to the retiree, but then to his sons and daughters. The city of God will open its gates to all who come unto Christ the Lord, and not just come through the gates on the Roman roads leading into Rome, but through the 12 golden gates of the holy city into a haven of heavenly health, protection, happiness, and devotion to the true Lord of hosts. This is a divine upstaging of the whole Roman Empire, as well as surpassing any earthly privileges, benefits, powers offered by any kingdom on earth then or now. Whatever the dispensation or era in world history, this underlying dichotomy is always basically the same. Good against evil, wickedness against righteousness, materialism against spirituality, Satan and his beastly minions against the building of God's people of Zion. For John, the rewards were given to Roman soldiers after 25 years of service in the Roman army, obedient to the emperor. Those rewards pale when compared to the everlasting rewards to be had as a people in the New Jerusalem under

0: the Lord and Savior Jesus Christ. Thus, the book of Revelation can be understood as being about the granting of full citizenship rights to all heirs in the heavenly kingdom, all who complete their tours of duty, marshaled and directed not only here on earth, but ultimately in heaven. John's revelation thus culminates with a thundering voice saying, "For the Lord God omnipotent reigneth." Having cultural artifacts and historical backgrounds help us see even more clearly than ever before how the book of Revelation, as Joseph Smith called it, is indeed one of the plainest books God ever caused to be written. In the name of our Lord and Savior, Jesus Christ, amen.
1: I said, "Well, let me tell you, I just went to go hear some people speak, and there's one talk you have to read, and it was Brant Gardner's talk," and I handed that out to just about everybody, I think. So I've always been a big fan of Brant's. Brant Gardner's academic background includes work towards a PhD in Mesoamerican ethnohistory at the State University of New York, Albany. His published works on Mesoamerica include an analysis of classical Nahuatl kingship terminology, an ethnohistoric investigation into the identification of the use of Coxo to designate a people and language in southern Mexico, an examination of the Aztec legend of the suns. His widely acclaimed six-volume commentary in the Book of Mormon, Second Witness, Analytical and Contextual Commentary in the Book of Mormon, was recently published by Coford Books. I have to tell you also that that set of books, that six-volume set of books, we've had several people from the church, the Joseph Smith papers and such, and we've had people do things for us, and we said, "What can we do for you?" And they said, "If you could just get us a set of Brant's books, that would be payment enough." So people have been very, very very positive about that set of books and think it's very, very valuable. So with that, let me welcome Brant Gardner. We have the mic at the right place. We'll do what we can on that one. At the risk of alienating both of my fans, I've decided not to talk about Mesoamerica in the Book of Mormon this time. And then I realized that I probably ought to tell you why. And then as I was thinking about telling you why, I realized that in what I prepared, I might not have done what I thought I wanted to do. So I got to kind of put it in the right context for you. It hasn't been all that long since the commentary in the Book of Mormon has been out, and I spent a fair amount of my life trying to deal with that. And as part of that process, I have spent a large amount of time living with Mormon. Don't take that the wrong way. He's been in my head. I've tried really, really hard to get in his, and I find that he is one of the most fascinating authors that I know, and absolutely brilliant, and doesn't get his props, and I need to give that to him. And so what I want to do today is I want to tell you why I'm excited about Mormon as an author and what he did and how he did what he wanted to do. Now, the next thing I realized is when I was looking over my paper last night, I realized that some of the stuff that I'm talking about today is actually kind of dry, and when you look at it, you're saying, "Oh, that's kind of boring," and it might be, and so I have to tell you why the really boring stuff is really exciting, and if I figure out how to do that, we're in really good shape. Here's why the really boring stuff is really exciting. We misunderstand what Mormon did. We call Mormon an abridger. How many of you have read anything out of Reader's Digest that isn't one of the joke pages? See, the joke pages don't count. That's a very different kind of thing. But if you've read anything else out of the Reader's Digest, you've read an abridgment. And what happens in the Reader's Digest, they take something this big and they squeeze it down to that big and they say it's the same thing. It's compressed. It's a zipped file version of what you get in the full document. And we call Mormon an abridger, and because we think of that word, we say, he just took these plates of Nephi, and they used to be this big, and now they're this big, and that's all he did is he cut out a couple of words here and there. And that is not what Mormon did. It would be much more akin to what Mormon did to say that he went back through every one of the royal records of the kings of England and tried to discover how it is that the Magna Carta alters human nature. Mormon was active in his process. Mormon was intentional in his process. Mormon does not put things in the Book of Mormon because they were there and so he has to put them in. He put them in because he selected out of all of the possible things that could have been said, the very ones that talked about what he wanted to do. And so that process is what I'm interested in, and ultimately what I'm calling his meta-message. The reason why he wrote the book is what I really want to talk about. But in order to talk about the meta-message, you kind of have to know a little bit about the process. And so what I'd like to do is spend a little bit of time taking a look at how Mormon did what he did. So now we get into the prepared things. Mormon was charged with the task of keeping the plates of Nephi when he was 10 years old. He did not receive the records until he was 24, but he spent the next 50 to 60 years of his life writing on them, thinking about them, and eventually writing a book that condensed what he understood to be their most essential message. We cannot know when Mormon changed from a chronicler to an author, but we can reconstruct a plausible timeline. In the 345th year after the birth of the Savior, Mormon removed at least some of the plates of Nephi from the hill Shem. Mormon doesn't tell us the extent of the plates that he removed at this time, but it's improbable that they were the full set of the plates of Nephi, although he explicitly tells us that these were the very plates upon which other record keepers had written. At this time, he records that upon these plates of Nephi, I did make a full account of all of the wickedness and abominations. On these plates, Mormon is fulfilling his duties as a national scribe. He has not yet begun what we know as the Book of Mormon. We next see the full collection of plates in the 367th year when Mormon was 46. At that time, he again retrieves the plates from the hill Shem because the land is being overrun by the Lamanites. The plausible scenario then has Mormon writing as a chronicler or regular record keeper for 22 years on the large plates of Nephi. He could not compose his own book without access to the complete records from Shem, and he apparently did not acquire those until the 367th year. For the next 13 years, I suggest that he read and digested them, possibly taking notes and certainly preparing an outline or rough draft. He then began writing the work that we have as our Book of Mormon by at least 379 when he was 58 years old, and continued through early 385. He died somewhere after AD 385 and before AD 391, by which time Moroni is writing. Several clues in Mormon's text bear evidence that he had at least created a full outline of his work before he began the task of committing it to the plates. Perhaps the most obvious evidence is the chapter headnotes, which were physically written on the plates prior to the chapters they synopsize. The extant portion of the original manuscript preserves synoptic headnotes for Helaman and 3 Nephi, confirming that the 1830 edition's headnotes were part of the translation and were not added in preparation of the printer's manuscript when Joseph or Oliver could have created them from their reading of the original. As a representation of information from the plates, they indicate that Mormon wrote them prior to the chapters and therefore had to know the contents of the chapters in order to write the headnotes. The majority of the headnotes are the beginning of named books. In the small plates, they appear only at the beginning of 1 Nephi, 2 Nephi, and Jacob. In Mormon's editing of the large plates, and of course you remember that we have a difference between the set that was the holographic plates on the small plates and what Mormon actually edited and put together. So on the section that Mormon edited, they appear at the beginning of every book but Mosiah. A headnote's absence there is understandable because the lost 116 pages apparently included at least the first chapter of Mosiah. I feel fairly safe in concluding that Mosiah would have had such a headnote given Mormon's consistency in the remainder of the books that he edited. In contrast, there are no headnotes for Mormon, Ether, or Moroni, three books he did not edit. Mormon's consistency in adding these introductory headnotes to the books that he's editing suggests, and is corroborated by other types of internal evidence, that he had some clear plan of what he was going to include in each book he edited. When Mormon switches to his own record, it's no longer part of the plan text, and therefore does not have a synopsis in the headnote. Although there is evidence for an outline, there is also evidence that Mormon did not simply copy a previously written text. He certainly copied various sermons from his source material. In his own text, he allowed himself to interact with the information that he was writing. We often see Mormon divert from his outline on a tangent occasioned by thinking about the material that he was writing. The evidence both for the asides and for the outline from which they diverged, comes in the way he returns to his task. In order to reset his narrative to the outline, Mormon repeated the last idea and often much of the last language of the last part of the outline before he took off on the tangent. That was the important one. I forgot to give myself the clue to click there. I had noticed this process in the text well before I had a name to identify it, and thanks to David Bacavoy, now I have one. Bacavoy relates the technique as it's known from the Old Testament. Repetitive resumption refers to an editor's return to an original narrative following a deliberate interlude. Old Testament writers accomplished this by repeating a key word or phrase that immediately preceded the textual interruption. One example from Mormon is found in Alma chapter 17. In verse 13, Mormon tells us that when the sons of Mosiah came to the borders of the land by the Lamanites, that they separated themselves and departed from one another. Then Mormon diverts into a diatribe against the Lamanites and why the sons of Mosiah really needed to preach to them. When Mormon returns to his outline narrative in verse 17, he says, "Therefore they separated themselves one from another and went forth among them." Also in Alma, we find a repetition that's much closer together. "And it came to pass that the curse was not taken off of Korihor, but he was cast out and went about from house to house begging for his food." Now the knowledge of what happened unto Korihor was immediately published throughout the land. Yea, the proclamation was sent forth by the chief judge to all the people in the land, declaring unto those who had believed in the words of Korihor that they must speedily repent, lest the same judgments would come unto them. And it came to pass that they were all convinced of the wickedness of Korihor. Therefore they were all converted again unto the Lord, and this put an end to the iniquity after the manner of Korihor. And Korihor did go about from house to house begging for food for his support. I intentionally recut the verses so that the process would be clearer. Mormon followed his outline, which requires that we understand that Korihor is begging for food. This is the textual idea that will move the story of Korihor into the story of the Zoramites. Mormon then decides to cover the repentance, which follows the cursing, which is apparently an aside, and written during the transcription of the plates. In order to return to his printed narrative, Mormon repeats the information about Korihor begging for his food, even though the original phrase wasn't that far away in the text. Where the Old Testament editors used this method to return to an original narrative after a deliberate interruption, Mormon used the technique to return to his outline after a spontaneous interruption. How much of Mormon's sources are preserved in his outline and text? Although based on indirect evidence, we can make some tentative suggestions of what features came from the source plates and which are Mormon's own contributions. Mormon tells us that his main source is the plates of Nephi. The most obvious feature of the Book of Mormon is the text division into books carrying a man's name. If the book names themselves, it's those book names themselves that tell us that they were original to the plates and were not the result of Mormon's editing. It does not seem very difficult or interesting to see why book names change in the Book of Mormon. Nephi writes the Book of Nephi. Jacob writes Jacob. Enos writes Enos. The book's names change when there's a new prophet, right? Yes and no. Yes, when we're speaking of most of the books that were part of the small plates of Nephi. No, for the Book of Mormon that Mormon actually conceived and edited. Our Book of Mormon is wonderful, but it isn't the Book of Mormon that Mormon intended that we have. The material that we have from Nephi to the words of Mormon were added to replace lost portions of Mormon's original work. Joseph Smith indicated that the lost 116 pages comprised the Book of Lehi. Mormon's work, as originally conceived, would have been Lehi, Mosiah, Alma, Helaman, Nephi, Nephi the son of Nephi, and Mormon. That's his original book. That's what he wanted to edit. Just as kind of my own aside here, trying to get back to my own outline, there isn't any indication that he wanted to give us any more than that. There's a hint that says, I will make sure that you see the Book of Ether later, but he never gives us any indication that he intended to do it. It really appears that he thought that the Book of Ether would be some kind of an appendix to what he wanted to do, and I probably thought that the small plates were similarly an appendix that would be really cool stuff in support of what I just said. But this is what Mormon wanted us to have. That's what he thought we were going to see. As with the holographic small plates, Mormon's book clearly has the names of people associated with the books, but they don't fit the pattern of name of author equals book name. Many of the books record several important people. The Book of Lehi contains the records of Lehi, Nephi, and unknown rulers until the reign of Mosiah, and this covers about 400 years. The Book of Mosiah contains the record of Mosiah the first, or Mosiah the grandfather, Benjamin his son, Mosiah the son of Benjamin, son of Mosiah, and Alma the elder. The Book of Alma doesn't contain a single word of Alma the elder, but it's the record begun by his son, Alma the younger, and his son, Helaman the elder. But the Book of Helaman has nothing of Helaman the elder. It's Helaman the younger, and then Nephi, and then the Book of Nephi isn't about Nephi. The Book of Nephi is about Nephi, the son of Nephi. You see? You got that? Clearly, the book names do not change based on the writer or the prophet associated with the book. On what principle do they change? Important information comes from the transition between the Book of Alma and the Book of Helaman. The Book of Alma contains the writings of Alma the younger, but not his father, and Helaman. The Book of Helaman starts with Helaman, son of Helaman. In Alma 63 and 11, we learn that the plates have been given to Helaman the younger. In Helaman 2:2, we learn that Helaman the younger is appointed to sit as the chief judge. His father was not a sitting chief judge, although his grandfather, Alma the younger, had been. Alma the younger had relinquished the judge seat to devote his efforts to preaching the gospel. He had the records and took them with him. When his son Helaman the elder received the plates, they were outside of the political line. When the new book begins with Helaman the younger, it is a new book in the hands of a new lineage of sitting judges. This suggests the hypothesis that the change in book names is related to a shift in ruling lines. Does the theory hold up? The first book of the large plates was the Book of Lehi. Nephi indicated that the plates contained an account of the reign of the kings. After Nephi, there were other kings who received the throne name of Nephi. So we must suppose that the large plates contain the record of these Nephis. Even though we don't have the lost 116 pages, we do know that the Book of Lehi continued until the next named book, which was Mosiah. what happens between the book of Lehi and Mosiah. Omni 1, 12 to 14 tells us that Mosiah flees the city of Nephi with the plates and becomes a king in Zarahemla. He is a new king in a new place. He's the founder of a new dynasty, therefore he gets a new book. The transition from the book of Mosiah to the book of Alma is another change in political line. The sons of Mosiah, the sons of Mosiah, who was the son of Benjamin, refuse the kingship and the monarchy is replaced by a system of judges. The book of Alma begins not with the first Alma, but with the first of the new line of rulers, as Alma the Younger becomes the first chief judge. The political line doesn't last long, as Alma the Younger gives up his chief judge seat and dedicates himself to preaching. He took the record with him. His son Helaman the Elder continues to write in his father's book. The transition from the book to Alma to Helaman has already been noted as a change of political lines as the records re-entered the hands of the sitting judge. In the book of Helaman, the Gadianton robbers seize the government and the sitting Nephite chief judge, Nephi, the son of Helaman the Younger, flees and takes the records with him. As Alma the Younger and Helaman the Elder, the record has moved out of the political line. By the time we arrive at 4 Nephi, the record and the rulership have been reunited in the person of Nephi, the son of Nephi. This is a change in both location and dynasty after the Gadianton usurpation, and therefore represents a new book. This leaves us with a shift from Helaman to 3 Nephi. The record is already out of the hands of the ruling line and is kept by Nephi, the son of Helaman. There's no indication that Nephi's position in the government changes at the beginning of the record. This book is an exception to the rule of changing dynasties. However, this book does not come from the large plates of Nephi, but it takes its name from a different record. Mormon indicates that he takes his account in 3 Nephi from a separate personal account of Nephi, son of Helaman. Therefore, it's not named according to the rules of the large plates of Nephi. The book names change in the Book of Mormon because they changed in Mormon's source. When the source is the large plates of Nephi, which was the more political record, they change according to the possession of those plates by a newly seated ruler. Tell me how Joseph figured that one out. Okay, Royal Skousen. Next slide here. Did I get it? Yes. Royal Skousen, professor of linguistics and English language at Brigham Young University, studied the original dictated manuscript of the Book of Mormon and tells us, evidence suggests that as Joseph Smith was translating, he apparently saw some mark, perhaps an extra spacing, whenever a section ended, but was unable to see the text that followed. At such junctures, Joseph decided to refer to those endings as chapter breaks and told the scribe to write the word chapter at these places, but without specifying any number for the chapter, since Joseph neither saw a number or the word chapter, end quote. Therefore, in the 1830 edition of the Book of Mormon, the chapters represented Mormon's conceptual breaks in the chapters. Of course, if we're going to try to reconstruct what was in Mormon's mind when he said, new chapter, we have to go back to the 1830 version in order to figure it out, because in 1879, Orson Pratt recut the chapters. So if you look at the Book of Mormon that you have now, you're not going to get the right information. You've got to go back to the 1830 version. But in the 1830 version, what we have is when a chapter changes, we have a picture of Mormon's mind. And you can say, what were you thinking? Why did you do that? And interestingly enough, you can learn some things. I'd like to highlight one of the methods, and there's several of them, but this particular one's interesting because it shows us not only a little bit about what it is that made him do it, but it talks more about Mormon's relationship to his sources. In many cases, certainly not all, but in many cases, Mormon makes a new chapter at the beginning of a newly inserted sermon from the source plates or when a sermon ends. So beginning of a chapter, end of a chapter, you start a new sermon, you start a new chapter. You get to the end of the book, you finish the sermon, you end the chapter. Often the text which ends the chapter is marked with amen. This process creates situations where the logic of the 1830 chapter divisions differs from modern expectations. In order to break at the switch between inserted speech and narrative, Mormon finds that he must place concluding material at the beginning of the next chapter. Or in the case of a text that begins a chapter, the introductory material will go at the end of the last one. For example, Alma 7 ends with a sermon. As Alma 8 opens up, we find text that a modern reader would consider the conclusion to the previous chapter. For the modern reader, there is nothing about a sermon that particularly dictates a chapter change. In fact, when Orson Pratt recut the chapters in 1879, he often recut along the lines of the modern understanding so that these tag-on narratives were reassigned to what a modern reader would consider the ending or the beginning. So Mormon did it differently. It was confusing. Orson Pratt said, hey, it'd really be better if you made that the conclusion or the ending. And so he fixed it. But that wasn't what Mormon had done. Why? When Mormon breaks the chapters at sermon boundaries rather than the event boundaries, it tells us two things. First, that he considers the sermon unit to be more important than the narrative. Second, it tells us that he is quoting, presumably faithfully, from his sources rather than creating the sermons. A modern novelist would be inventing both the linking narratives and the included sermons. Such a writer would see only a minimal distinction between the event and the sermon. Both are part of the history and both are part of the same creative process. Mormon's process was different. He created the linking narratives based on the source text, but the sermons were direct quotations. In a very real sense, Mormon is shifting sources. And that shift of source is another place where he breaks the chapter. If he changes something, when he goes from the looking at the large plates of Nephi and he goes to the record of Zenith, he breaks a chapter and starts with something new. When he finishes with Zenith and he goes to the record of Noah, he breaks a chapter. So when he switches major sources, he also changes chapter. What he's doing is going back to his sources, and the sermons coming from the plates and being quoted at the plates function in his mind the same way. He is very literally, in a sense, shifting a source when he makes a quotation, and that's because he is quoting those sermons from the plates. The sermons come from the plates. The history comes from Mormon's understanding and his interpretation of the plates. Looks like I'm a slide behind here. Okay. When Joseph Smith dictated the Book of Mormon, he provided the words and the indication for breaks between chapters. He did not provide any information for breaks between paragraphs and sentences. All of those important aspects of a modern text were added by John H. Gilbert, the compositor. When Gilbert read the text, he clearly fixed on two verbal markers to make new paragraphs. It doesn't take long, looking through a facsimile of the 1830 version of our Book of Mormon, to see that "and it came to pass" is visually even more prevalent than it is in our modern edition. We see "and it came to pass" or a variant at the beginning of 37 out of the 49 paragraphs in the 1830 version of Chapter 1, which is our chapters 1 through 5. However, the reason that it is so frequently appears at the beginning of paragraphs is the very reason that it appears there at all. Intuitively, Gilbert recognized that "and it came to pass" and a companion phrase, "and now," were two verbal markers that govern textual flow. In an original without modern conventions of punctuation, those functions were filled by other parts of the text, in this case, two verbal phrases. "And now" serves as a ligature in event lists or simply a tool to move the narrative from topic to topic. The companion phrase, "and it came to pass," is related to movement in time rather than concept, where "and now" marks the movement of ideas, "and it came to pass" describes sequences. The distinction between conceptual movement and movement in time is the reason that "and it came to pass," a phrase that is used so often in the Book of Mormon, appears only 13 times in 2 Nephi. Think about that. For those of you who've tried to get through 2 Nephi and understand how interminably long that thing is, there's only 13 occurrences of "and it came to pass." Those 13 occurrences are concentrated in chapters 4 and 5. In contrast to its relatively sparse use in 2 Nephi, 1 Nephi uses the phrase 109 times. The difference results from the different nature of 1 Nephi and 2 Nephi, with 1 Nephi being more historical in focus. The two chapters of 2 Nephi with high concentrations of "and it came to pass" are precisely the two chapters that have historical data. Nephi also uses the combined phrase "and now it came to pass" to mark a combination of a major change in topic as well as a difference in time. While it is possible that Joseph Smith invented these two structural markers to substitute for missing punctuation, it would be rather unusual in a world that was well accustomed to punctuation in written texts. Perhaps Joseph Smith randomly inserted the phrases based on his familiarity with the Bible. Although I am certain that the specific forms come from the Bible, I find it most interesting that this isn't a case of using words, but rather correctly using the phrases for their function of controlling textual flow. The same Joseph Smith who regularly confused the grammar of biblical Jacobean grammar and the language that he was trying to imitate used these two textual markers flawlessly. The proposed system of verbal markers as punctuation has a historical precedent in the New World. The recent translation of Myaglyphic writing provides corroboration of a similar paired set of verbal markers. Maya texts use the two verbs to create a sense on their written, or to create sense on their written monuments. And again, they don't have periods and paragraphs. As described in the Glyph Dictionary put together by Michael D. Coe and Mark Van Stone, we have direct parallels to the Book of Mormon's "and now" or "and thus" and "it came to pass." The Maya texts also use these verbs to indicate the flow of action. The glyph reading "it happens" corresponds in function to "and now" or "and thus" in the Book of Mormon text, and "it happened" with the is the functional equivalent of "and it came to pass." Of course, I am not suggesting that the Maya influenced the Book of Mormon writing, or that the Book of Mormon influenced the Maya. It does, however, provide a solid comparative foundation indicating that in a text without punctuation, textual flow may be indicated with verbal markers. The Book of Mormon employs a function that is known from an appropriate antiquity and time location. Apart from the structural information that tells us about how he created his masterwork, what evidence do we have that tells us what kind of historian he was? How faithful was Mormon to his sources? Given or gently laying aside the issue of his obvious inspiration, how careful was he when he dealt with his history? The way Mormon treats inserted speeches suggests a great respect for them. The conceptual breaks after the inserted sermons strongly suggest that they are copied from the plates, and we must assume that he intended to reproduce them faithfully. When Mormon is not quoting, but creating his own linking narrative, how faithful is he then to his sources? How much like a modern historian is he? The answer is hardly at all. But he is much more like the historians of antiquity in his relationship to source material. Mormon's purposes were didactive, not reconstructive. He told a moral story where the moral was more important than the facts. Mormon often manipulated the facts into the moral story he was telling, and at times, or perhaps the original plate author, simply invented history when the story required it and he could not have known it. For example, when Mormon tells the story of the people of Zenith, he begins by quoting King Zenith's entire record. Then when he begins Noah's story, he switches from quotation to narration. I hypothesize that this was a necessary shift because his source material for Noah's reign could not have been as pejorative as Mormon paints Noah. From the beginning, Noah is a nasty fellow. Mormon's descriptions of Noah are so effective that modern readers immediately dislike him. While Mormon certainly had reasons for the dislike, they came from his reading of the records and not from the court records themselves. If we read between the lines of Mormon's descriptions, it's easy to see that Noah presided over a period of relative good economic growth and expansion. His people probably thought that they were quite well off and probably were not complaining, at least not much. It is Mormon who saw the larger picture and repainted his Noah to be rotten from the beginning of the story, even though Mormon sources could not have said that he was that bad. You think about it, this is a court record. From the court record, you know, who's going to say the king's bad guy? In this case, Mormon is interpreting history rather than staying faithful to his sources. Mormon's manipulation of his material is also probable in the first book of Alma, where we have the story of Nehor. As with Noah, Mormon makes sure that we do not like Nehor. Of course, there's a reason. However, as with Noah, some people were quite enamored with Nehor, and Mormon never tells us that part of the story. Even more than Mormon's coloration of Nehor, however, is the fact that Mormon names an entire religious movement for him. The evidence indicates that facets of the religion that Nehor preached were precisely those found in the court of Noah long before we see Noah or Nehor on the scene. Nehor was not the earliest practitioner, nor the most infamous. The text's very next story emphasizes the rift created by the Nehorite Amlici, clearly a much more serious social disruption. I suggest that Mormon intentionally named that religion for a murderer because he wanted to clearly link it with an unsavory person. I strongly suspect that it was called by some other name in the source plates, and the identification of Order of the Nehors is Mormon's label written long after the fact. At times, Mormon must tell us history that no one could have known. For example, Mormon tells the story of Lehi's people escaping from the Lamanites and moving people and animals into the wilderness. After they were pursued, Mosiah 22 and 16 confidently tells us, "And after they were pursued for 2 days, they could no longer follow their tracks, therefore they were lost in the wilderness." Peering back through time to what can be known of the situation, it is likely that Limhi's people would be aware that they were being followed for 2 days and that thereafter they were not. However, when Mormon tells us that it was because the Lamanites could no longer find their tracks, he's telling us something that his sources could not know. The Limhites would not have known whether or not the tracks were visible, and they certainly wouldn't have known what was in the Lamanite mind when they cut off pursuit. It's equally likely that the Lamanites realized it simply wasn't worth the effort, as the Lamanites were in possession of a fully functioning city into which they could easily move their own people and begin to be productive. Similarly, in the Book of Alma, the Nephites beat back an invasion of the Lamanites, which was supported by the Amlici's internal rebellion. Mormon describes the aftermath of the battle. "And they fled before the Nephites towards the wilderness, which was west and north, away beyond the borders of the land. And the Nephites did pursue them with all their might, yea, and did slay them. Yea, and they were met on every hand, and slain and driven, until they were scattered on the west and on the north, until they had reached the wilderness, which was called Hermon's." And Larry mentioned this one yesterday. "And it was part of the wilderness, which was infested with wild and ravenous beasts. And it came to pass that many died in the wilderness of their wounds and were devoured by those beasts, and also the vultures of the air. And their bones have been found and have been heaped up on the earth." We can comfortably accept the historical information that the Nephites were victorious and drove the Lamanites out of their land. However, the final description is an interesting one. Mormon suggests that the Lamanites were lost in the wilderness and had been attacked by wild animals. His evidence is that their bones have been found. The fact that they found the bones and not bodies is also probable history. However, that the bones were those of those particular Lamanites is likely an invention after the fact, an historical just-so story made to fit. Does any of this mean that Mormon was less than a prophet? Absolutely not. What it means is that his understanding of his task was appropriately ancient. He wrote with the historical sensibilities of the ancient world, which necessarily saw all events as they fit into and supported his religious understanding. Mormon's recasting of events into a moral history is the most important key to understanding why he thought that the text that he wrote would convince the Jew and the Gentile that Jesus is the Messiah, the eternal God, as it says in the title page. And yes, I know I changed Messiah for Christ, but it's important to his argument to have that word there. While it is true that Mormon copied great sermons explicating the Messiah's doctrine, doctrine was not the reason he thought that his book would be convincing. Mormon did not write to convince us that the Messiah's doctrine is true. He wrote to convince us that Jesus is the Messiah. The best place to see how Mormon used his whole text to convince us that Jesus is the Messiah is in 4 Nephi. The book of 4 Nephi has become one of my favorite books because it's so absolutely unique in Mormon's work. I call it the Seinfeld book because it's the book about nothing. Every other book we have received from Mormon's hand was filled with important events and long speeches clarifying important gospel principles. 4 Nephi has none of this. Where Mormon's typical editorial method was to string together large quotations from his source material with a minimalistic linking text, 4 Nephi has no identifiable quotation from a source text. 4 Nephi is Mormon's intentional book about nothing. In the very absence of content, it reveals how Mormon expected the entire structure of his opus would convince us that Jesus is the Messiah. Mormon begins 4 Nephi with a historical description that has very little information. And it came to pass in the 36th year, the people were all converted unto the Lord upon all the face of the land, both Nephites and Lamanites, and there were no contentions and disputations among them, and every man did deal justly with one another. This verse says something very important, but notice how. Only 2 years after the Messiah's visit to the people assembled in Bountiful, the people were all converted unto the Lord. This conversion is so complete that it included both Nephites and Lamanites. It was so effective that there was no enemy against whom to have wars, and even inside this new Nephite society, there were no contentions or disputations, and every man did deal justly with one another. We would love to know how they did that. We would love to know what kinds of sermons were given to a people this righteous. Mormon tells us nothing. He gives us the gross outlines that are as historically satisfying as they lived happily ever after. Was it true that all people were converted? We must take Mormon at his word, but we must also understand that when Mormon indicated all the land, that it must have been a strictly limited geography. The description of absolute unity and harmony in all the land is accomplished in only 2 years. Beginning with the surviving population of a single city, this new socio-political order had to spread from person to person from that center point to other locations. How far could this new understanding have traveled in 2 years? Without attempting to answer, it's sufficient to know that in 2 years, it had to have been a limited area. Mormon gives us no indication of how limited it was. In fact, Mormon doesn't care. In 4 Nephi, it is the generalization that is important, not the historical fact. This can be seen as Mormon moves to what appears to be more historical information about this new order in the very next verse. Looks like I need to catch up to myself here. And they had all things in common among them. Therefore, they were not rich and poor, bond and free, but they were all made free and partakers of the heavenly gift. Mormon reprises information from the end of 3 Nephi where he had noted, and they, the 12, taught and administered to one another, and they had all things in among them, every man dealing justly one with another. The similarity of language suggests intentional repetition. It provides the reassurance that cultural values continued, but provides no new information. It is certainly information, but the structural repetition serves notice that it is empty information. It links the new order with its cause, the appearance of the Messiah, but it says nothing new. Now we examine another place where Mormon appears to give us details that are really more empty information. And they were married and given in marriage and were blessed according to the multitudes of the promises which the Lord had made unto them. Nephites have been marrying and been given in marriage since the beginning of their society. There was nothing unusual in marriage. In fact, Mormon puts the statement here precisely because it was normal. A continuation of normal life during these pseudo-millennialistic years. The next verse continues to display empty information. And they did not walk any more after the performances and ordinances of the law of Moses, but they did walk after the commandments which they had received from the Lord their God, continuing in fasting and prayer, and in meeting together oft to pray and to hear the word of the Lord. Like the passage about marriage, these verses are nearly non-information. Mormon has already recorded Jesus' explanation that he had fulfilled the law of Moses and that the Nephite religious observances now came from his gospel. Thus, the passage is not only repetitious, but inconsequential. It tells us nothing new. The event is not specific to the time period, reinforcing the hypothesis that in 4 Nephi, Mormon is only marking empty time. The few events he mentions are nonspecific. Structure, not episodes, carry the message. Mormon even structures time in 4 Nephi to communicate this information rather than to relate history. In the following two verses, we have obvious time and obviously very little else. And thus did the 30 and 8th year pass away, and also the 39th, and the 40 and 1st, and the 40 and 2nd, yea, and even the 40 and 9 years had passed away, and also the 50 and 1st, and the 50 and 2nd, yea, and even the 50 and 9 years had passed away, and it came to pass in the 70 and 1st year, and also in the 70 and 2nd year, yea, and fine, until the 70 and 9th year had passed away, yea, even 100 years had passed away, and then we finally get something, and the disciples of Jesus whom he had chosen had gone to the paradise of Lord's Savior were three who should tarry, and there were disciples ordained in their stead, and also many of that generation had passed away. In each verse, Mormon has repeated a series of years where nothing happens. Even when the information tagged on to the end of verse 14, the only information is that everyone connected to the appearance of Messiah has died except the three disciples. As with earlier statements, this is empty information. Nevertheless, what's interesting isn't the empty information, but the empty years. Mormon has marked empty years before. Somewhere in his history back, he'll say, this was such and such year, and this year passed by, and then he gets back into his history. And very early on, it's very obvious that he's using a dated chronicle, and so he'll give years, and sometimes he'll say, here's a year that happened, and nothing happened this year. But in this particular case, he gives more of them than he ever has before. What's fascinating about this set of empty years is that it's the very same set of non-information. So if you take the years that he gave, this is the set that you come up with. The repeating pattern occurs three times in 4 Nephi and never anywhere else in the Book of Mormon. The triple repetition confirms that it is not random and is not associated with Mormon's source text. In other words, Mormon did this. He intentionally put the thing together this way to tell us nothing. Actually, he's telling us something intentionally and markedly. I hypothesize that he names the years for which there are no events to signal that these empty years are placeholders in a pattern. He has moved from real time into symbolic time, or from history into story. The repetition of seven-year gaps from 42 to 49, 59, 52 to 59, suggests that he is deliberately using the spacing symbolically, likely a week of years. In addition to his overt marking of time, Mormon divides his entire 4 Nephi history into four blocks of approximately 100 years. Although the events constrain that pattern, he molds history into his pattern. 400 years is a very significant number in the Mesoamerican calendar. Just as we accumulate decades and centuries, Mesoamericans accumulated their years into larger groupings, and one of the most important was a grouping that's called a Baktun that Mormon would have been using. Called a Baktun, which is the 400 years. Mormon would be using more a culturally significant four, not the preference for 100, so Mormon is probably talking of the fourth part of a Baktun rather than thinking in 100 years like we would be. Mormon summarized the first 100 years in verses 1 to 13, and the second in verses 14 to 21. Verse 22 begins precisely at the 200th year. Mormon does not deal with specific history in the first 200 years, so the correspondences are close. Nothing datable happens in the first 200 years. Each of the 100-year sections is treated as a block, and the events are generic. In fact, the events of the second 100 years nearly repeat the events of the idyllic first 100 years. It is important to Mormon that the effects of the Messiah's visit last for precisely 200 years. No degeneration occurs until exactly in the 201st year. It's the very anomaly of this book about nothing that tells us that Mormon had an important purpose for it. Rather, there's little purpose in the book except to highlight his overall purpose, which is to convince the Jew and Gentile that Jesus is the Messiah, the eternal God. When we look at how Mormon has handled his time in his text, we find the following. The book of Lehi covered about 400 years of Nephite history. The book of Mosiah covers about 100 years, a drastic slowing of narrative time. The book of Alma covers even less time, about 35 years, while Helaman covers about 48 years. The next book, 3rd Nephi, describes the Messiah's coming and covers 35 years with about 57% of its 56 pages dealing with 2 days of the Messiah's visit. Then the Book of Mormon speeds through the last 400 years and 49 verses. Mormon structurally uses time to emphasize the important part of his text. After the Messiah's visitation, Mormon greatly accelerates the narrative pace, using summary, overview, and generalization much more extensively. The next time he provides details corresponding to those in other books is his own eponymous book. All of 4 Nephi is simply a placeholder between the appearance of the Messiah and Mormon's own story. In my opinion, the contrast between 4 Nephi and Mormon's entire pre-4 Nephi text is the strongest evidence of Mormon's editorial intention to declare the pattern of history that led to the Messiah's climactic appearance. Mormon was the Messiah's apostle, his witness. As an apostolic witness, he describes not just his people's history leading up to the appearance of the Messiah, but the pattern of history that precedes his appearance. Mormon's conception of history was cyclical. His historical consciousness assumed that what went before predicted what will come. Mormon recorded the events that led to the Messiah's visit and obviously recorded that most important occasion. After the Messiah's visit, preparation for his second coming begins. Mormon, however, need not spell it out in detail. He simply reports that the pattern is repeating itself. Before the Messiah came to Bountiful, the faithful struggled with righteousness and nearly universal apostasy. Mormon witnessed his own people struggling with righteousness and leaving faith for worldliness. Before the Messiah came to Bountiful, the Gadiantans had destroyed the government of the Nephites, and they, as a people, were no more. Mormon was witnessing the Gadiantan-supported Lamanites destroy the Nephite government and people. Before the Messiah came to Bountiful, there were terrible wars with the Nephites. Mormon lived to see the end of the most terrible of all wars, one that destroyed almost all he loved. Mormon's book ends with apparent pessimism. There is apostasy. There are Gadianton combinations. There is war, and his people are destroyed. Nevertheless, this isn't Mormon's message. His message is the cycle of history. He told us that story to prepare us for a new one. The pattern shows great darkness before glorious light. Mormon highlighted the pattern and highlighted the occurrence of part of the pattern. He did so that we too might know that the pattern will end with the appearance of the Messiah. As assuredly as his history proved that he came, Mormon expected that his explication of the patterned history will prove that he most assuredly will come. That was Mormon's optimistic message. That is how he expected to convince us that Jesus, the Messiah who came, is the eternal God, the Messiah who will come. Thank you.

Concerning ether, wasn't Mormon's record of the Jaredites contained in the sealed portion of the plates? My understanding, that's the prophecy of the brother Jared. It appears that what was sealed in ether was a certain set of prophecies. There are two different kinds of sealings in the Book of Mormon. One of those sealings is simply something that cannot be read. The entire Book of Mormon plates were sealed until Joseph broke the seal by translating them. There is yet another sealed section that was not allowed to be translated. Nevertheless, what happens with the plates of ether, Mormon does say that we're going to get the information, and Moroni eventually gives us his commentary on them, which interestingly enough is probably the text furthest removed from sources that we have. Ether is kind of interesting because we have Joseph Smith translating what Moroni was commenting on about Mosiah's translation of the plates of ether. And so we're about as far away from the original sources as we can get in the Book of Ether. How were the records assembled physically on the plates? Where was the record Nephi inserted, for example? Did Mormon re-engrave it? Really a fine question, probably one that I spent a lot of time worrying about when Brett Metcalf asked me that several years ago. And I'll tell you what I've come up with the answer. The answer is, I don't know. I'll tell you what my guess is. I really do think that they were at the end. It's very clear, however, that Words of Mormon is exactly where it ought to be, and I think what happens is, regardless of where they were physically, Joseph Smith translated them when they needed to be translated and in the order they needed to be translated them when they needed

Are there any clues by Mormon about Alma the Younger's age when he, or when the angel came to him? Not that I'm aware of. Old enough to know better. Having a son myself, that probably, you know, occurred a few years ago and not nearly as soon as I wish it would have, and I'm sure that Alma the Elder felt about the same way about his son. We really don't have the information, nothing that we can say about that, but certainly old enough to know better. Do you get the impression that Moroni was one of Mormon's special favorite characters in the Book of Mormon? This must be Captain Moroni. He keeps praise on him more than anyone else, not just to mention naming his son after him. Given your understanding of Mormon, why did he like Moroni so much? He really did go off on Captain Moroni. I think he really liked him. I actually have the impression of Mormon as a general reading Captain Moroni the way people read The Art of War and saying, man, this is cool stuff. And when you read Mormon talking about Captain Moroni, there really wasn't anything that guy did that was wrong. I mean, this guy was hero material. He probably invented everything about warfare that was even worth inventing. And, you know, Mormon just absolutely idolizes him. I'm absolutely certain, and this is, you know, personal indication only, you know, I think we have a whole bunch of specific details about certain wars in the Book of Alma precisely because Mormon loved Captain Moroni. If he didn't like him so much, we wouldn't have had all of the details about troop movements. Why does he give them to us? For two reasons. One, he had to put the wars in there because wars are predictive of the coming of the Messiah. So part of his outline says you have to talk about war. Once you started talking about war, Mormon trips off on it because he's a warrior, he's going through it, he's really amazed by all this, and it's just this great story, and so he puts it in. Mormon was a little self-indulgent on that one. Still love him for it. When Mormon records the teachings of Alma to his sons, beginning in Alma 36, he quotes Alma for several chapters. Can we presume that this is not Mormon's abridgment, but a direct quote from the large plates? Are there any other examples of this? And does the word printing support the idea that this is from a different author, Alma versus Mormon? There are all kinds of studies on word prints. Take a look at them, the pros and cons, and decide how you feel about that particular source. I can tell you that from the way the book is put together, that Mormon frequently is quoting from the large plates. And when he is quoting something like those lectures to Alma's sons, I'm quite confident that those were on the large plates and we're getting those quotations from Alma. Nevertheless, there are times when he cuts them down. For instance, we get some very strong similarities between what Alma tells Helaman and what he tells Shiblon, but Mormon's smart enough not to repeat it. It's very obvious that the father is, you know, Alma as a father is not going to slight his son Shiblon by not giving him the same information, but Mormon doesn't bore us by repeating it. So he's quoting from the plates, but he does allow himself the liberty of cutting it down a little bit because he really is trying to help us. Oddly enough, he really does want to make a better story about it. Next one, my question is two parts. Do you accept the Arnold Freeberg translation of the Book of Mormon? Oh man, that guy did us some disservices. Not to mention the fact that it probably it has ruined the cell body image of every male. I mean, you talk about women who are worried about body image, you know, you can't be a young man and live up to the Book of Mormon. It just doesn't happen. You know, take a look at the stripling sons and what kind of bodies they got. These guys were 12 to 14. Have you ever seen a 12 to 14-year-old guy that looks like that? I haven't seen anybody that looks like that that isn't a professional. But anyway, no, unfortunately, Arnold and I don't get along on those particular topics. The second part is, can you see the dog from Larry's? That's kind of part of something I said a couple of years back where we were talking about that particular image. And what's really fascinating about that visual perception is that there are times when you haven't seen it before where the very first impression is you see it and it spots and you really don't

see what's there. And then all of a sudden it clicks and you make the connections between the dots and you see the dog. What's really interesting is that once you've seen the dog, you can't miss it. And people have said, well, you know, is it seeing the dog like you can see faces in clouds? And I'll tell you what the difference is. When you see something in the clouds, you can blink and you can't find it again. I see faces in my wall all the time. I have no idea who they are. I look at a terry cloth towel and all of a sudden I see a face. Brains make faces. We do that. This is what our visual system is designed to do. And we create faces. So yeah, we see things all the time. But if you blink, you can't find them again. Unless it's really there. And if the dog is really there, you blink and you're still going to see the dog. When I talk about the Book of Mormon, no matter how hard I blink, and no matter how hard I turn away, and no matter what else I do, I still see the dog. This is an ancient book. Mormon put this thing together for us in a very, very specific way. And I just can't explain how excited I am to talk about the remarkable work that Mormon did to give us what we have. Think about how much of this text he pulled together and how long it took him to get 1,000 years of history and to teach us out of 1,000 years of history the most important lesson, which is that Jesus is the Christ. Fascinating, wonderful stuff. Thank you.

Answering the difficult and critical questions youth may face that relate to Mormon culture and teachings. This is the Rise Up Podcast, produced by Fair Mormon.

0: some difficult questions about the church arise from critics, while other difficult questions come from just living life. And this week we approach the difficult question, what is my mission in life? With this question comes several other, let's just call them sub-questions, that we often ask at the same time, like, what job should I get? Where should I go to school? Is this a person I should date or marry? Maybe even the question, is the church true? Or is the Book of Mormon true? And if so, then what? Because each individual is given the gift of agency, or the ability to spend the time we have been given in this life for what we choose, it would seem like a good idea that we use that agency in the best possible way. For that same reason, discovering and determining our mission and purpose in life is all the more intimidating. I want to share with you some thoughts that I hope will reinforce the importance of finding our mission, not just because I want to make the question all the more intimidating, but because I think that the more we realize just how important that decision is, the more we'll come to understand that because of this high priority, God has put in place all that is needed for us to discover our mission, but also to succeed in that mission. Knowing how important this is to God may help us have more confidence to approach Him in prayer, knowing that He is anxious to bless us with this knowledge. As with all the quotes that I share, that come from other recordings or other firesides, I'll leave you the link for the full presentation at the posting of this episode at blog.fairmormon.org. Now, this is so that you can spend more time researching the main source, as well as the context in which the quote is given. Now, to start off, I want to share some parts of a presentation given by Sister Patricia Holland at a BYU devotional entitled Filling the Measure of Your Creation. It was given back in 1989 when her husband, Jeffrey R. Holland, was president of the university. She said the following.
1: All of us face those questions about our role, our purpose, our course in life, and we face them long after we are children. I visit with enough of you, and I remember our own university years well enough to know that many of you, perhaps most of you, have occasions when you feel off balance or defeated, at least temporarily. And we ask, what will I be? When will I graduate? Whom will I marry? What is my future? How will I make a living? Can I make a contribution? In short, what can I be? Take heart if you are still asking yourself such questions. Because we all do. I do. We should concern ourselves with our fundamental purposes in life. Surely every philosopher, past and present, agrees that important as they are, food and shelter are not enough. We always want to know what's next. Where is the meaning? What is my purpose? When asking these questions, I found it extremely reassuring to remember that one of the most important and fundamental truths taught in the scriptures and in the temple is that every living thing shall fill the measure of its creation. Every one of us has been designed with a divine role and mission in mind. I believe that if our desires and works are directed towards what our heavenly parents have intended us to be, we will come to feel our part in their plan. We will recognize the full measure of our creation, and nothing will give us more holy peace. I once read a wonderful analogy of the limitations our present perspective imposes on us. The message was that in the ongoing process of creation, our creation, and the creation of all that surrounds us, our heavenly parents are preparing a lovely tapestry with exquisite colors and patterns and hues. They are doing so lovingly and carefully and masterfully. And each of us is playing a part, our part, in the creation of that magnificent, eternal peace of art. But in doing so, we have to remember that it is very difficult for us to assess our own contributions accurately. We see the rich burgundy of a neighboring thread and think, that's the color I want to be. And then we admire yet another's soft, restful blue or beige and think, no, those are better colors. They're much better than mine. That's what I want to be. But in all of this, we don't see our work the way God sees it, nor do we realize that others are wishing they had our color or position or texture in the tapestry, even as we are longing for theirs. Perhaps most important of all to remember is that through most of the creative period, we are confined to the limited view of the underside of the tapestry, where things can seem particularly jumbled and muddled and unclear. If nothing really makes very much sense from that point of view, it is because we are still in the process and we are unfinished. But our heavenly parents have the view from the top, and one day we will know what they know, that every part of the artistic whole is equal in importance and balance and beauty. They know our purpose and potential, and they have given us the perfect chance to make the perfect contribution in this divine design.
0: This is where faith comes in, learning to trust God to guide our lives in such a way that we will actually get to a point where our greatest potential is realized. While this may seem scary and even intimidating at times, starting with a simple desire to know our mission and purpose in life is a huge step in the right direction. Sister Holland continues in talking about the importance of starting with the right desire.
1: The Lord has promised us in Doctrine and Covenants 12, verse 7, that the only qualification required to be a part of this magnificent plan is to, and I quote, have desires to bring forth and establish this work. Yea, whosoever will thrust in his sickle and reap, the same is called of God. Therefore, if you will ask of me, you shall receive. If you will knock, it shall be opened unto you. Sometimes in our sowing and reaping and sifting, it might seem like God says, no, or not now, or I don't think so, when what we really want for him to say, what we wish our tapestry to receive, is an affirmative yes, or certainly right now, or of course it can be yours. I want you to know, though, that in my life, when I have had disappointments, and I have, and when I have had delays, I have lived long enough to see that if I continue to knock with unshakable faith and persist in my patience, waiting upon the Lord and his calendar, I have discovered that the Lord's no's are merely preludes to an even greater yes.
0: I have a 5-year-old daughter who's incredibly headstrong and is very determined to get what she wants when she wants it. But she's also learning that asking mom and dad the right way increases her chances of getting what she wants when she wants it. But just as we may find with our earthly parents, our heavenly parents know what's best for us and when is the best time for us to experience those blessings. In the times in my life when I have sought to find answers to prayers, whether they be prayers for answers to questions about gospel topics or for what to do with my life, I forget that answers come in a couple different ways. They can be a yes, do that. They can be a no, don't do that. Or they can be a not yet. That answer, the not yet answer, is probably the hardest for me because when that answer comes, I feel as if I have to guess as to when that answer turns into a yes. To further complicate things, sometimes the answer that was a not yet can actually turn into a not anymore. It's no longer the right thing to pursue. I can echo Sister Holland's statement. The Lord's no's are merely preludes to an even greater yes. And because of this, the quest to discover what our mission is in life is an ongoing and repeated effort. Elder John H. Groberg gave a really good presentation at BYU back in 1979 entitled, What is Your Mission? He also talked about the importance of finding our mission and implied the importance of rediscovering or reconnecting with our divine work over and over again throughout our lives. He ushers in this process of discovery with this quote.
2: Let me begin by asking you a very simple question. The question is this: what is your mission? Now, you might stop and think, well, let's see, I served in Japan or I served in Virginia or wherever, and that's fine, but that's not what I'm asking. I mean, what is your mission now? What is your mission in life? What does God expect you to accomplish during your sojourn here upon the earth? And are you doing it? I hope that in the next few moments, with the help of the Spirit of the Lord, we can all realize anew, if we haven't realized it, if we have known it before, or reaffirm in our lives the importance of at least three things. First, that God, our Father in heaven, does have a specific mission for all of us to fulfill and perform here upon the earth while we're here. That we can, in this life, here and now, discover what that mission is. And thirdly, that with his help, we can fulfill that mission and know and have assurance here and now in this life that we are doing that which is pleasing to our Father in heaven. Now, those are all very, very important concepts, and they're all true. If we don't know what our mission is, if we're not sure, if we're uncertain as to whether we are in fact fulfilling it, if we don't have the positive assurance in our lives that our actions and our performance are pleasing to our Father in heaven, and it doesn't really matter what else we're spending our time doing. It's not as important as finding out what we should be doing and having the assurance that we are doing it. Or put another way, if we are really interested in doing our Father's will, we had better pay the price, whatever price is necessary, pray however fervently we must, study the Scriptures and listen to the brethren, however intently needed, or in short, do whatever is required, so that we can have the assurance that we are doing what our Father in heaven wants us to do, that we're moving in the general area of the mission he has for us to perform. And obviously that mission will be different for different ones of us.
0: I want to share my testimony that God can and does reveal his will for our lives to individuals all over the world every day. I know that he has done that for me in my life at different times. I've also witnessed that people will encounter trials. They may even experience trials of their faith that will cause them to question their life path. Others may be searching for an answer to other difficult questions and feel that they're not able to find answers to those questions or overcome those trials. When this happens, some feel that the option to give up, to stop trying to live gospel standards, is their best option, given the circumstances. Others may even consider that they must not be loved of God, or that maybe there is no God because he is still being silent in their lives. I felt similarly in some trials that I've experienced, and in my own way, I felt those feelings, and they can be very scary. When this happens, some come to a decision that much of what they believed in their life prior is either a lie or some kind of wasted effort. However, the level of doubt I felt during those times of trial has been exceeded by the level of assurance and peace that I know after having heard the voice of the Lord confirm to me my life's mission. And I testify that voice, that assurance and peace does come. There are things that we need to do that need to take place in order for us to be receptive to God's voice, to the influence of our divine parents. We need to first have the willingness mentioned earlier, a willingness to not just want an answer, But as Moroni put it in Moroni chapter 10, verses 3 through 5, we must listen to God's voice with real intent. In this case, real intent is not just really wanting to know, but really wanting to follow the answer that is given. Only doing what God wants, if it matches what we want, is not obedience. It's not even wise. I can say with a surety that God lives and that he does guide us back to him if we are willing to follow the path that he will place in front of us, regardless of the challenges that may lie in that path. Next, look to the unique talents with which the Lord has blessed you. Look at who you are and the experiences you have, no matter how tragic they may appear. These experiences can be utilized in the work of blessing others and bringing comfort to those who stand in need, to bring others unto Christ. For some, our purpose may have little to do with career or education. For some, it might be that for a time, God may need us to simply be there for someone else, to be a disciple of Christ, to be a comfort to those who stand in need of comfort. This is not a diminished calling or a lesser mission in life. We don't have to be famous. We don't have to be rich. Sometimes the opposite is what the Lord has in place for us at any given time. And again, these answers are different for each person. Therefore, it's important that each individual person spend time in prayer and meditation to discover what the Lord has in store for each individual. Consequently, this also makes it difficult to pass judgment on the choices of others. This is also why we should not rush the process of coming to know our mission life. The answers will come. They may not come right away, but they will assuredly come to all who seek with real intent. God is not a revelation vending machine. We don't just pay a price and get the revelation as soon as we ask for it. There's much more to consider with this subject, so I will recommend listening to the full talks from both Sister Holland and Elder Groberg, as those talks will offer additional insights in this effort to help you find your mission in life and to live in such a way so as to fulfill it. So for now, Sister Holland shares these thoughts with which I will conclude.
1: When my daughter Mary was just a small child, she was asked to perform a talent for a PTA contest. And this is her experience, exactly as she wrote it in her 7-year-old script. I was practicing the piano one day, and it made me cry because it was so bad. Then I decided to practice ballet, and it made me cry more. It was bad too. So then I decided to draw a picture, because I knew I could do that good. But it was horrid, and of course it made me cry. Then my little 3-year-old brother came up, and I said, "Duffy, what can I be? What can I be? I can't be a piano player, or an artist, or a ballet girl. What can I be?" He came up to me and whispered, "You can be my sister." In an important moment, those 5 simple words changed the perspective and comforted the heart of a very anxious child. Life became better right on the spot, and as always, tomorrow was a brighter day. The Lord uses us because of our unique personalities and differences, rather than in spite of them. And he needs all of us, with all of our blemishes and all of our weaknesses and our limitations. So, what can I be? What can I be? We can be what Heavenly Parents designed us and intended us and help us to be. How does one fill the measure of his or her creation? By thrusting in a sickle and reaping with all our strength, and by rejoicing in our uniqueness and in our difference. To be all that you can be, your only assignment is, number one, to cherish your course and savor your own distinctiveness. And number two, to shut out conflicting voices and listen to the voice within, which is God telling you who you are and what you will be. And number three, to free yourself from the love of position or profession or the approval of men by remembering that what God really wants us to be is someone's sister, someone's brother, and someone's friend. I bear you my testimony that each of you has a purpose. It is different, it is distinct, and it is divine. God loves you, and I love you. And I say this in the name of Jesus Christ. Amen.
0: 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Tune in each week for another episode of Rise Up. 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

0: I'm Julianne DeLynn Hatton, and you're listening to Faith and Reason on the Mormon Faircast. This series will discuss the prophet Joseph Smith and the authenticity of the gospel he restored. I'll be speaking with Michael R. Ashe, author of the book of Faith and Reason, 80 Evidences Supporting the Prophet Joseph Smith. Welcome, Michael Ashe.
1: Hi, Julianne.
0: We'll be discussing a place called Nahom today.
1: Yeah, it's, I think, one of the strongest archaeological evidences for the Book of Mormon.
0: Well, let's get started then. Describe what takes place in Nephi chapter 7.
1: Well, this is after the Lehites had traveled through the wilderness for a time, and Nephi's brothers had returned to Jerusalem to get Ishmael, who was a friend of the family, and big reason why they brought Ishmael along is that he had single daughters, and they knew that, Nephi's brothers and them, they were going to need wives. And they reached a place, and this is in chapter 16, where Ishmael died on the journey. And it, in the Book of Mormon, we talked about in previous podcasts that Lehi named the places that he arrived at, whereas this particular instance, after Ishmael died, they said that he was buried in the place that was called Nahom. So since Lehi saying it was a place called Nahom, he's basically indicating that this was already named by somebody else. So it was a known location.
0: And this was unusual.
1: Yeah, it was unusual, at least for this part of the journey, because there were so many things that the Lehites came along that didn't have official names, or names that he was, you know, unaware of, that he gave them names. And that's traditionally how it worked among the Arabs. But this was a location that actually had a name, that there was a location that had a designation set by other people. And it was called Nahom.
0: So let's fast forward to the ancient temple in southern Arabia that was excavated by German archaeologists.
1: Yeah, there was a group of German archaeologists several years back, and they had found this altar with an inscription of it on the altar for the tribe of NHM. And they've actually found a couple of these altars through the years. And non-LDS archaeologists have determined that this particular area was used actively from about 2,500 years ago to well over Lehi's day, and it was used during Lehi's day as well. And there was this tribe of people that was known under the name that was inscribed on the altar as NHM, and these non-LDS archaeologists determined that the place would have been named after this tribe, NHM.
0: So how does NHM become Nahom?
1: Well, in ancient Hebrew didn't use vowels. And so there would have been vowels between the N, the H, and the M, and perhaps even following the M. And we don't know what those vowels would have been, but we know they would have been short vowels. And Lehi didn't say there was a sign written there for it. He says it was a place called Nahom. So it's what he heard is a place called Nahom. And if it would have been spelled Nahem or Nahom or Nahem or however you put I's or E's or O's in there, it all comes out pretty much the same. And this was, of course, transliterated into English characters by Joseph Smith. But it's a bullseye hit in the fact that the NHM does translate into a word that is pretty much Nahom.
0: And it does refer to the geographical location in southern Arabia.
1: Right, and that's the important part of it, because, you know, we can match up similar words all over the world. You know, you can find something similar between an English word, a Japanese word, and a Chinese word, and a Russian word, and so forth. So this is not just a similarity of a word, but it's a similarity of a place name at the right time period and on a specific spot in the trail. And this is where it really gets fascinating, because the Book of Mormon tells us that shortly after Ishmael died and was buried in Nahom, that the trail took an eastward turn. And that's exactly what we find on the Frankincense Trail here, is that this trail comes down, it gets to this area of Nahom, and then takes this eastward turn. And so it's not just a matching name, it's a matching location. And the similarities get even deeper than this. The Semitic root for NHM means to comfort or to console. So if somebody's grieving, you know, that's what the word can be referenced to, is consoling them. And Nephi, of course, points out in chapter 16 that after Ishmael was buried at home, that his daughters did mourn exceedingly. And so there's somehow mourning tied to this word, and that's, of course, what the family is doing as they buried Ishmael. And we didn't find this out until much later, after these scholars were doing digging around this area from Nahum, that they found that it had the largest burial site in all of ancient Arabia. And that roughly at about 600 BC, which is when Lehi had left Jerusalem, that anybody could be buried there. Normally, when he had tribes in areas, it was kind of hands-off. You know, this is my territory, my city, my location, whatever the case may be, and they didn't want outsiders there. But this was a common burial place that anybody could come and bury their dead. And sometimes, even if they died on trails or travels, they would bring them to this place and bury them. And so it's just fascinating that this is, again, not just a location marked NHM or Nahum, and not just at the right place, it's also at the right time, and it's a burial location. I don't think we could get a better match geographically for almost anything that's found in the Book of Mormon than what we found in Nahum. A lot of times critics say there's no archaeological evidence for the Book of Mormon. This is it. This is a bullseye.
0: Thank you, Michael Ash.
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0: 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I'm your host, Julianne DeLynn Hatton, inviting you to keep the faith.
2: Michael R. Ash is the author of the book Shaken Faith Syndrome, Strengthening One's Testimony in the Face of Criticism and Doubt, as well as the book Of Faith and Reason, 80 Evidences Supporting the Prophet Joseph Smith. Faith and Reason is produced by Tom Hatton with music courtesy of Arthur Hatton. 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
3: Brent Gardner is the product manager for a privately held software company. His academic background includes work towards a PhD in Mesoamerican ethnohistory at the State University of New York, Albany. His published works on Mesoamerica include an analysis of classical Nahuatl kinship terminology, an ethnohistoric investigation into the identification of the use of Kosho to designate a people and language in southern Mexico, and an examination of the Aztec legends of the sun. In the near future, Coford Books is publishing a series of books by Brandt entitled Second Witness, Analytical and Contextual Commentary on the Book of Mormon, Volume 1, covering 1 Nephi. It should be available sometime before the end of this year. His commentary examines the Book of Mormon text from different perspectives to highlight the multiple dimensions of this most marvelous book. I give you Brandt Gardner.
4: Just a small correction. They didn't change the introduction since last year, and we were really hoping to get this thing out last year. Now 2006 is the earliest. The good news, if there is any, is we're hoping to bring the whole thing out at once, but cross my fingers. I haven't seen any of it yet. As an article of faith, Latter-day Saints affirm that we believe the Book of Mormon to be the Word of God. The book itself also declares that it is an abridgment of the record of the people of Nephi and also the Lamanites. While it is possible for the Word of God to not be a history, most Latter-day Saints understand that it is not possible for this book to be the Word of God if it is not the history it proclaims to be. As Kent P. Jackson declared, the historicity of the Book of Mormon is fundamental to what it is and what it intends to accomplish. The acceptance or rejection of the Book of Mormon as scripture often hinges on the acceptance or rejection of the Book of Mormon as history. Lumidgely described the basic lines of the historical debate. There is nothing in the Book of Mormon that suggests that it should be read as anything other than historical fact. On the other hand, critics of the Book of Mormon have always insisted that it's a product of the 19th century, that it reflects the thinking and the world of Joseph Smith, or one of his contemporaries, immediately prior to its publication. In keeping with a dichotomous appraisal of the prophet Joseph Smith by believer and critic, both believers and critics tend to approach the question of the historicity of the Book of Mormon as an either-or proposition. For the critics, this is essential, for any indication of authentic antiquity would appear to validate the historicity and therefore Joseph Smith's claim that it represents the translation of an ancient document. For the believer, however, the faithful declaration of antiquity has led to such a focus on the ancient world that the rather obvious aspects of modern production receive little attention. Believers seldom recognize that it really is undeniable that the conditions of the American Northeast left their imprint on the text of the Book of Mormon. For instance, it was published in English, not French. Had Joseph Smith lived not too much farther northeast, adieu would never have been controversial. A slightly different set of political pressures in England in the 1600s would have kept the Geneva Bible as the standard for the English language, and the Book of Mormon would never have so clearly imitated the style of the King James Version of the Bible. The problem for the historian is that the Book of Mormon declares a dual production. The plate text is declared to be ancient. The translation, however, is inextricably associated with Joseph Smith. This dual production complicates the issue, but not beyond similar efforts to understand the historicity of the Bible. The Bible in English is also a translation. It also faces a difference between a known history and a textually asserted history. It proposes similar issues about whether the textually asserted history might reflect actual events or only literature or myth. Historian Baruch Halpern provides an interesting analogy that he created to describe approaches to the Bible, and it's appropriate to our discussion of the historicity of the Book of Mormon. The image of the map clarifies the various approaches to the Book of Mormon. The map, say, of Europe, includes cities and highways of the 10th century, of the 11th century, and so on, continuing into our own time. In effect, the confessionalist maintains that all those cities were on the map from the start, that God created Europe and the map in the 10th century. Critical study divulges that this is not so, that some of the cities and highways appeared later, and it is the job of the historian to determine when each town, highway, and so on was added. Negative fundamentalists, however, date the whole map by its latest elements. Because the map reflects a view from the 20th century, they argue that it cannot be used to get at earlier times. Just as does the Book of Mormon, or the Bible, the Book of Mormon has its confessionalists who accept the text uncritically. It is also susceptible to what Halpern calls negative fundamentalists, precisely because it has a history that is demonstrably related to the 19th century American Northeast. The historian's task for the Book of Mormon is one of analyzing the various roads in its map and discerning the time period in which they were created. Our task would be infinitely easier if we had, and could read, the original plates of Mormon. Lacking those plates makes our task more difficult, but not impossible. There are ways that we can use the modern text to examine its possible relationship to a different and ancient culture. In archaeology, contextual clues can help to date the various roads of the European map and determine when they were laid down. Textual archaeology similarly requires contextual clues to determine the time and culture that created the text. We are looking for what may be termed the production culture that created the text, or the production culture of each road that is in the text, the conditions and the assumptions that were prevalent when that text was produced. It's virtually impossible for a text to be created without some trace of its production culture. Orson Scott Card described the problem this way: Joseph Smith's work should proclaim itself to be a phony on every page today. This is because every storyteller, no matter how careful he is, will inadvertently confess his own character and the society he lives in. He can make every conscious effort, he can be the best educated scholar you could possibly find. But if he tries to write something that is not in his own culture, he will give himself away with every unconscious choice he makes. Yet he'll never know he's doing it because it won't occur to him that it could be any other way. A similar explanation from a social historian's perspective comes from Bruce J. Molina, professor of theology at Creighton University, and Richard L. Rohrbaugh, professor of religious studies at Lewis and Clark College. Readers and writers always participate in a social system that provides the clues for filling in between the lines meanings are embedded in a social system that is shared and understood by all participants in any communication process. When both the reader and the writer share the same social system, meaning may be communicated with reasonable clarity because the shared social system provides a common ground for understanding. When the writer leaves spaces between the lines, the shared social system fills them in. The problem with historical texts is that a text that was written anciently was not written only in a different time, but for a different time. The production culture is different from the reading culture. Molina and Rohrbaugh explain the resulting problem. Although meanings not rooted in a shared social system can sometimes be communicated, such communication inevitably requires extended explanation because a writer cannot depend on the reader to conjure up the proper sets of related images or concepts needed to complete the text. In Orson Scott Card's world, there's a great deal of extended explanation. This is not simply the nature of the literary effort, it's the nature of the attempt to explain the unusual, that which is not shared with the contemporary reader. Science fiction as a genre frequently demands both the creation of the unusual and extended descriptions that make the unusual understandable. One of the differences between the Book of Mormon and imaginative literature is precisely in this missing level of detail. It claims to be a representative of the unusual, but it rarely explains why or how it is unusual. The historical question is whether this lack of explanation is because there are no unusual features, or because the text was written in a time and place when they were not unusual and therefore did not need explanation. As we begin to dig into the Book of Mormon's historical layer, there's an important distinction that should be made in the type of data that we analyze. Molina and Rohrbaugh reminded us that there are two participants in the text, both the writer and the reader. There is great danger that a reader's culture will influence the perception of the writer's culture. They explain, "We have suggested that each time a text is read by a new reader, the fields of reference tend to shift and multiply because of the reader's cultural location. Among some literary theorists, this latter phenomenon is called recontextualization. This term refers to multiple ways different readers may complete a text as a result of reading it over against their different social contexts." They describe this process using the Lucan story of the inn at Bethlehem. "Consciously or unconsciously, we've often used mental images or scenarios drawn from modern American experience to fill in unwritten pictures that complete the text. Thus, when Luke tells us that the family of Jesus could find no room at the inn in Bethlehem, it is not difficult for most Americans to construct the scene. We do it from our modern experience of overbooked hotels or motels in crowded locations. That such a scenario is completely inappropriate, however, never dawns on most American readers. They simply do not know that ancient Bethlehem had no hotels, that advanced reservations were an unknown phenomenon, and more important, that room in any village lodging was based on kinship or social rank rather than offered on a first-come, first-served basis." The result is that meanings realized in reading text inevitably derive from a social system. Reading is always a social act. If both the reader and the writer share the same social system and the same experience, adequate communication is highly probable. But if either reader or writer comes from a different social system, then, as a rule, non-understanding, or at best misunderstanding, will be the result. The problem of misunderstanding based on the reader's culture is immediately applicable to the question of the historicity of the Book of Mormon. The text does not explicitly declare its geographic location, and so the reader must supply some external understanding in order to locate the action in time and place. With no other available context, the original response to the Book of Mormon was built from a reader's environment. Books such as Ethan Smith's View of the Hebrews and Josiah Priest's American Antiquities were influential in their own right, but probably represented a codification and expansion of popular opinion that formed part of the information environment of the early saints. Not surprisingly, those saints read the Book of Mormon against that background. It has proven overwhelmingly tempting for some to assume that this reader's context necessarily informed the writer's production culture. We must be careful to examine the writer's production culture, not the reader's. Fortunately, scholarship both in and outside the church has developed to the point where we no longer need supply a nebulous 19th century understanding to our reading of the Book of Mormon. The current best Latter-day Saint scholarship suggests that the Book of Mormon took place in a limited area of the region known as Mesoamerica. The explosion of secular scholarship concerning Mesoamerican cultures in the last 50 years has created a newly available historical picture. The Book of Mormon may now be compared to two different and reasonably well-known production cultures, the American Northeast of the 19th century and Mesoamerica from the times claimed by the Book of Mormon. Apart from the obvious 19th century elements of language and imitative style, other features strongly suggest the 19th century Northeast was their production culture. Mark Thomas discusses the similarity of certain phrases in the Book of Mormon to the evangelical vocabulary recorded in documents contemporary to Joseph Smith. In addition to the biblical phrases, evangelicals had their own conventional phrases or formulas for describing conversion: redeeming love, to taste redeeming love, to hear the shouts of redeeming love, and to sing the song of redeeming love, a phrase that also appears in the Book of Mormon, Alma 5 and 26. Both the specificity of the phrase and the theological context in which it appears locate this phrase in Joseph Smith's cultural background. Although not proof, it is strong evidence suggesting that the phrase to sing the song of redeeming love as found in Alma 5 and 26 comes from a 19th century production culture. If our English text were claimed to be an original ancient document, the presence of this phrase and others like it, which may be localized in both time and space to Joseph Smith's era, would be strong evidence that the production culture of the entire work was modern, not ancient. Similarly, phrases that obviously copy or echo the King James Version of the New Testament would be strong indications of anachronism if the English text were considered to be the original text. Such anachronisms of vocabulary, however, may be indictments of the translation and not necessarily of the underlying text. For instance, King James Bible speaks of candles. In the ancient Mediterranean, candles would be an anachronism, as oil lamps provided most light. Although technically incorrect, the anachronistic term candle may be confidently ascribed to the translator, not the original text. The textual road itself was laid down much earlier. It is the translation road that was laid down at a later time and reflects concepts appropriate to the time of the translation rather than the time of the original. Of course, the Book of Mormon presents a problem because we do not have the original text in the original language. We do not have the ability to consult the original language to confidently separate vocabulary issues into text or translation. Nevertheless, because it claims to be a translation, we must treat the English text as a translation, not the original. When we find phrases or vocabulary that reflect a 19th century production culture, we cannot tell immediately whether they are artifacts of the underlying text or of the translation. William Clements, a professor in the Department of English, Philosophy, and Languages at Arkansas State University, points out this very problem in a 19th century translation of a Native American document. Rufus Sage translated a Brulé narrative into English in 1846. Similar to the Book of Mormon, the original is no longer available. Similar to the Book of Mormon, aspects of the translation indicate the time period in which the translation was made. Several of the elements of the text probably derive more from Sage than the original narrator, For instance, the scenic description, the silvery springs overhung by drags and shaded by cottonwoods, must reflect the romantic literary aesthetic of Sage's time. The careful pacing of the narrative with each phase of its progress fully explained and related to earlier phases suggests the hand of the text maker, as does the attention to detail in the dialogue, especially the story within the story. Throughout the text, the language strikes 20th century ears as too formal for a story of this sort, a personal anecdote devoid of apparent ritual associations. One must wonder to what extent English words Sage has employed in his text represent what the narrator actually said. For example, Sage uses the English term conflict, then fray, then fight. Are these translations of the same Lakota word? If Sage's three words in fact reflect real variation in the narrator's diction, do they catch the different shadings of the original Lakota vocabulary? The mixture of somewhat formal literary English usages, for instance, a face suffused in blood, with stereotypical Indianisms, three moons sped, also raises the question about the tonal level of the text. Yet Sage did not see himself as being unfaithful to his originals. Regarding another text he made from a Brulé story, he wrote, "In penning the above, I was guided solely by the leading incidents as related in my hearing." In truth, though, he was also guided by his sense of the literary, of what was necessary to make a good tale in a written European language. Sage's attempt at a faithful translation of a Native American document shows evidence of its production culture, just as we would expect. There are phrases and themes that almost certainly derive from the translator's culture rather than the culture of the original narrator. Quite apart from the text being translated, the English version places the translation's production culture firmly in the 1800s. This is precisely the problem we have with the Book of Mormon. We have evidence of the modern production culture precisely at the level of vocabulary. We see the parallels of phrases that are similar to documents, and when we see parallels of phrases that are similar to other documents, we may suspect that the translation layer is contaminated with the culture that produced those phrases. What we cannot say for certain, however, is whether or not that these contaminations that make the Book of Mormon read as a good tale written in a European language have any relationship to the underlying text. In order to more accurately assess the production culture of the Book of Mormon, we must move beyond items that are based on vocabulary. One place where the subconscious production culture should be most evident is in the event structures, those places where we see a concept being employed in the text rather than being explained in the text. A feature that is often argued to point toward a modern production culture for the Book of Mormon is the text's description of political sentiment. Richard L. Bushman describes one such claim. The late Thomas O'Day, a sympathetic but critical scholar, thought that American sentiments, I should put this up here, thought that American sentiments permeate the work. In it are found the democratic, the republican, the anti-monarchical, and the egalitarian doctrines that pervaded the climate of opinion in which it was conceived, and that enter into the expressions and concerns of its Nephite kings, prophets, and priests, as naturally as they later come from the mouths of Mormon leaders preaching to the people in Utah. Evidence for O'Day's position would come from seeing the text's insistence on the voice of the people as evidence of a democratic urge, and Mosiah's condemnation of monarchies as reflective of Republican sentiment. Those features certainly reflect a modern vocabulary. The question is whether or not they behave in modern ways when we see those principles operating in the text. Bushman elsewhere described his attempt to discover the democratic and republican features of the Book of Mormon. When I was asked to give some talks in Utah during the bicentennial of the American Revolution, I decided to examine the political principles embodied in the Book of Mormon and make some application to our revolution and constitution. I thought this would be simple enough because of the switch from monarchy to a republic during the reign of Mosiah. I was sure that somewhere in Mosiah's statements I would find ideas relevant to the modern world. With that in mind, I accepted the invitation to talk, but not until a few months before I was able to appear, or I was to appear, did I get down to work. To my dismay, I could not find what I was looking for. Everything seemed just off the point, confused, and baffling. I could not find the directions for a sound republic that I had expected. Along with O'Day, Bushman apparently believed that the democratic vocabulary of the translation layer would be reproduced in the event structures of the text. He continues, describing the result of his confrontation with the evidence of actions rather than vocabulary. I long ago learned that it is better to flow with the evidence than compel compliance with one's preformed ideas, so I asked instead, what does the Book of Mormon say about politics? To my surprise, I discovered it was a quite unrepublican book. Not only was Nephi a king, and the monarchy represented as the ideal government in an ideal world, but the supposedly republican government instituted under Mosiah did not function that way at all. There was no elected legislature, and the chief judges usually inherited their office rather than being chosen for it. At this point in our analysis, we have a connection to the 19th century politics that can be seen on the translation layer, but which cannot be confirmed on the layer of the event structures. The lack of textual confirmation of

plausible location for the Book of Mormon, however, gives us the opportunity to compare the text's political structures against a different culture. Well, it's long been understood that the king's the ability to read Maya text yields a reasonable picture of Maya politics. While it's long been understood that kings reigned over Maya cities, it is now apparent that those kings did not rule autocratically. They ruled with the assistance of a council formed from the leaders of important lineages. Political power was held by balancing the tensions among those lineages. This is most dramatically attested in the reign of Yashpasach near the final years of Copan, when he acts on monumental sculpture in the company with important nobles, rather than majestically alone, as most kings did. These lineages or councils operated in buildings designated as popolna, or mat houses. The mat was the symbol of ruling power, and these buildings are therefore locations associated with the political system. They might be attached to the state, but they were also present in smaller communities. The various popolna functioned for the debate of policy, as well as centers for the instruction and ritual dance. The great houses or lineages formed a governmental layer that functioned just below the monarchy, and which was integral to the political process. Even under the monarchy, there were political structures similar to the Nephite judges. In fact, John Paul notes that in one of the later Mishtek codices, the four priests specifically conformed to the descriptions in the Relación de Tilantongo and elsewhere of a body of judges who administered the realm for the king. In the course of history, some Mesoamerican communities appear to have followed the same political path as did the Nephites. They disposed of the position of the king. When they did so, these previous structures remained in place, but were elevated to perform the centralized ruling function. There is some evidence that this took place at Teotihuacan. It is much more certain that a council of lineage heads ruled in Chichen Itza. While all of these examples postdate the Book of Mormon, there's no reason to believe that the essential political structures were significantly different in earlier times. The Book of Mormon describes the voice of the people as a function of monarchy as well as the judges. When Mosiah declares his sons eligible sons to become king, he seeks the voice of the people concerning which son might become king in Mosiah 29:1-2. When Limhi becomes king, he does so according to the voice of the people, Mosiah 7:9. The Book of Mormon represents this political feature as a continuation from the days of the monarchy, but applied to new conditions. That continuity is evidenced in Mesoamerican examples where the monarch has been eliminated. Descriptions of the way the voice of the people functioned are rare, but fit better with discussions in the Popol Nah than as a democratic vote. See Alma 2:3-7. When the Book of Mormon describes a reign of judges that retains features of the monarchy, it is completely at home in a Mesoamerican setting. The shift from king to judges is not only understandable in Mesoamerican politics, Mesoamerican political structures show us how the Nephite system plausibly moved from a monarchy to judgeship. The change declared by Mosiah was not a wholesale alteration of a political system, but rather a modification of a system that elevated existing structures to new functions. What do the Book of Mormon political structures tell us about the production culture of the Book of Mormon? They tell us that the strongest evidence for the 19th century production environment is limited to the translation layer. It is vocabulary based. When we attempt to see that vocabulary enacted in the text, it behaves differently from modern expectations, but in ways consonant with the plausible historical production culture. As Orson Scott Card suggested, it is in the unconscious and inobvious aspects that the text ought to show its true production culture. That is precisely the level at which the antiquity of the text's political descriptions are most strongly attested. Of course, an examination of political structures is only one element. The ultimate case for the historicity of the Book of Mormon will depend upon multiple similar examples. However, we have not yet finished with a discussion of the ways in which political structures can teach us something about the historicity of the Book of Mormon. Melina and Rohrbaugh pointed out that modern readers frequently recontextualize an ancient document because their social reference differs from those of the texts. When the correct context is restored for the modern reader, the text takes on new vistas of meaning. For example, the Book of Judges contains the story of the murder of the Moabite king Eglon by Ehud. The story begins, when the children of Israel cried unto the Lord raised up
raised them up a deliverer, Ehud the son of Gera, a Benjamin.

0: Right, a man left-handed, Judges 3 and 15. The text tosses in the description that of Ehud as a man left-handed without any explanation as to why we might care that he was left-handed. As Baruch Halpern explains, Ehud is not left-handed, rather, his right hand was iter. This adjective comes from a root meaning to bind and suggests that the use of the hand was somehow impeded. In all three texts, using his right hand was iter, the left-handers are Benjamites. In no other text is handed this figure. The logical inference is that Benjamin was known for producing southpaws. This could have been done so as, until recently the Maori did, by binding the right arms of young children, hence bound as to his right hand, and inculcating dexterity with the left. On this supposition, Ehud was not, as the translations have it, a man left-handed. He was one of a breed of men schooled in the use of the left hand for war. In this example, cultural data is packed into a term that is left unexplained. Read from a modern perspective, being left-handed is a bit of non-essential data. In the cultural context that produced the description, however, it's a very important clue to Ehud's deadly nature. Such information is not simply nice to know. It is essential to the correct understanding of the motivations and the events in the text. Given a text without context, as the Book of Mormon has been, events float unrelated and unexplained on an unknown ocean. If, however, we find the correct production culture, we should be able to apply the missing context and retrieve sense from near nonsense. If we find the correct environment, it should improve our comprehension of the text. As a final test of the production environment for the Book of Mormon politics, I will examine one of the popular stories of the Book of Mormon. The account of Ammon at the waters of Sebus is both well known and entirely misunderstood. If we strip the story of its faith-inspiring aspects, it becomes nearly nonsensical. Allow me to retell the story in a way that highlights its anomalous aspects. Ammon, a traditional enemy, volunteers to be a servant for the Lamanite king. Instead of killing or jailing his enemy, the king immediately offers one of his daughters in marriage. The Lamanite king has an ongoing problem with his fields, with his flocks at the waters of Sebus. Several times a band of men have scattered the flocks. In spite of the repeated scatterings, it never occurs to the king to send armed guards to protect them. He could have done so because in the aftermath of these events, he suggests that his armies could protect Ammon. Strangely enough, however, they couldn't protect the flocks. Mormon indicates that it's thieves who are after the flocks, but they pick a particularly difficult target. The text specifically mentions that the flocks are scattered, insomuch they fled in many ways. And by the way, we all know that these were sheep because Arnold Freeberg painted sheep, except it is absolutely impossible that they were sheep because sheep do not scatter. It is essential to the story that they scatter. They cannot be sheep. Although, we all know they were. Because Freeberg said so. Ammon suggests that he and his servants round up the flocks. It does not appear that this has ever occurred to anybody before. That they were successful confirms that the so-called thieves did not get anything for their effort. We must assume that other servants could have gathered the flocks. However, they preferred to lose their lives rather than track down the errant animals. Apparently, only after the flocks are scattered do the servants give Ammon the bad news. Now the king will slay us as he has our brethren because their flocks were scattered by the wickedness of those men. First, the king offers him a daughter. Then he sends Ammon into a situation where it's virtually certain he'll be executed. As one of my friends said, that daughter had to be ugly. Ammon seems to be the only one to whom it occurred to fight back. Just as the king never supplied armed guards, there is no record of any other servant resisting. None of Ammon's companion servants joined in the fight. In the spiritual aftermath, the king and the queen are lying as though dead. When the servant Abish gathers people to see the miracle, several of those who come are relatives of those who scattered the flocks, including the brother of a man who was slain. The text does not tell us why the king lives among thieves. If they're going to go get someone, it's going to be somebody who's pretty close by. These are people who have to live very close to where the king lives. Of course, the spiritual message is the same in spite of all of these oddities. However, in a historical document, we expect that the actions of the participants of the events would make some kind of sense. This is where the lack of cultural context for this tale becomes dramatically obvious. Everything that we ought to know to fill in these blanks of nonsense is missing. The motivations and the reasons are not clearly explained as they would be in a science fiction story that attempted to create an unusual situation. This story is either the result of a very poor writer or of an unexplained cultural context. Mesoamerican political tensions supply the missing context. Maya kings balance their own power against competing lineages. The translated texts tell us some instances that appear to indicate a change in the power balance with a new lineage assuming the throne and creating a new dynasty. Historian David Drew describes the problem for Maya kings. Increasingly recognized today is the likelihood of a constant dynamic tension between the ruler, along with the family group, the royal lineage that surrounded him, and other powerful and long-established lineages within a city-state. The centralizing success of royal dynasties almost certainly obscures the extent to which kings depended upon and negotiated with other political factions. For each dynasty, the classic period had in earlier centuries merely been one among many of such patrilineages or kin groups. It is impossible to know with any precision how ruling lines established themselves at the end of the pre-classic period, as war leaders perhaps, or as mediators in local disputes. However they came by their authority, they could only have maintained it through consent and cooperation, despite the impression of absolute power that their monuments create. From the 8th century at Copan in particular, there is some evidence of that negotiation that must have gone on behind the scenes. There is little reason to believe that this kind of jostling was not seen in earlier centuries, too. All aspects of the story of Amun at the waters of Sebus make perfect sense against the backdrop of a Mesoamerican king with a competition from a powerful rival lineage. Note that when the king is discussing the incident with Amun, he asks, "Tell me by what power ye slew and smote off the arms of my brethren that scattered my flocks." While it's possible that the phrase "my brethren" is extremely generic, it would be unusual to presume robbers as brothers of a king, and equally as unusual to include anyone outside of the city as one's brothers. These thieves really are brethren, and that's the whole reason for the trouble. Now, let me retell the story against the backdrop of a Mesoamerican political situation and the problems with Lamoni's brethren. Amun comes before the king and asks to be a servant. Amun is a Nephite and therefore not only an outsider but an enemy. The king offers to make him family by marrying one of his daughters. If Amun had accepted, he would also have accepted rule by the new family and therefore be under the king's control. By refusing, Amun continues to be an outsider and therefore potentially uncontrollable. The king decides to place Amun in a position where this condition of being outside the city's political intrigues might be advantageous. He sends him to the waters of Sebus. The dumb thieves who don't get much for their raids are actually getting everything they want. Key to understanding the story is that whatever ruse was employed to allow the fiction that they were robbers, the reality was that they were well known to the servants of the king. They were members of a rival lineage who were attempting to alter the balance of power. By scattering the king's flocks, they were embarrassing the king and therefore diminishing his appearance of total control. Because the rival lineage was sufficiently powerful, the king could not move against them directly without creating civil war. Therefore, the king could not send armed guards. If he killed members of the competing lineage, it would break whatever illusion of cooperation there was and instigate civil disorder. The guards cannot defend themselves for the same reason that the king cannot send troops. The king could not, however, allow the situation to completely embarrass him. Therefore, the fiction of thievery is either created or allowed to remain. Because something had to be done to restore the king's honor in the situation, the guards are punished for their failure. The king places the failure of the guards, failure on the guards and executes them to demonstrate that he's still controlling the situation. Along comes Amun, who is an outsider to the political intrigue. Amun is not a member of either lineage, and as an outsider would be unaware of the identities of these brethren thieves, or the delicate political situation. He is a wild card in a high-stakes game. The king deliberately puts him into a situation where it is possible, even probable, that he will use his sword, where all other servants have held theirs. It's quite possible that the king expect Ammon to do some damage, but ultimately fail to protect the flocks. From the king's perspective, any damage that Ammon did would improve the king's standing in the political impasse by gaining more revenge without political cost, because it was done by an outsider. When Abish finds many relatives of the robbers as well as the brothers of the slain thief close by, we have our confirmation that this is a delicate political dance. Only if the family is part of the royal court would so many relatives of outlaws be that close to the home compound of the king. That the family of a thief is that close to the king tells us that the thieves were also that close. The thieves at the Water of Sebus were not from another city. They were not miscreants ostracized from this city. They are of a family that was sufficiently prestigious that it spent time in close proximity to the king. It had to be a competing royal lineage. This reinterpretation of the events against a Mesoamerican cultural background creates sense from the near nonsense of the contextless account. Our analysis of the Book of Mormon politics tells us not only that the structural elements trace more firmly to a Mesoamerican context, but that the Mesoamerican context provides needed information that fills in the gaps between the assumed understanding of the writer and ours as the reader. Because the Book of Mormon specifically claims to be a translation, we are obliged to examine it as a translated text. The examination of political data from the Book of Mormon highlights both the necessity and the functionality of making such an analytical separation in the way we understand our evidentiary task. There are political terms that have an obvious similarity to the 19th century production culture. However, since those similarities only exist on the level of vocabulary and cannot be seen in the way the political concepts are worked out in the text, we may confidently ascribe the 19th century similarities to the translation layer. It is really very easy to demonstrate that the translation layer was a result of the 19th century production culture. Of course, that's never really been in question. When we dive below the surface of the vocabulary of the translation and attempt to deal with the event structures of the text, the situation is dramatically different. Where the translation layer fits comfortably into the 19th century, the event structures are discordant with it. In the case of political structures, we find that they do not match with the expectations of the vocabulary. They do, however, fit into the context of the time and place that best fits the geographic features described in the text. This last type of evidence is particularly important because it comes directly from the unconscious and unwritten portions of the text. The Book of Mormon makes complete sense as a historical document, but does so only when we place it in the correct historical context. Without the correct production culture, the text is anomalous and sometimes foreign to human experience, as in the contextless reading of Ammon at the Waters of Sebus. Placed in the correct production culture, where the unstated assumptions of the writer become explicit for the reader, the text authentically describes the human motivations appropriate to that historical time and place. Thank you. All right.
1: At this point, if you have questions for Brant, please quickly write them on a card. And we have Lance, who's standing at the back. You can just raise your card up, and Lance will come get it. Or if any other fair members would like to assist in gathering cards, that would be good. Don't all the fair members jump up at once here, so.
0: One, what's your theory of translation, word for word or thought for thought? And who makes the word choices? I suspect that that is about a 30 or 40 page written answer, if I were really to give it. So I'll try to make it as simple as I can. One of the problems that we have in looking at the translation is very often we assume that we understand what the translation is because we believe that it was translated by inspiration. And since we believe it was translated by inspiration, we know that means that it's true and everything there must be fine. When you start looking at the evidence for how the translation was made, however, it's very clear that whatever happens inside of Joseph Smith's brain as he understands what it is he's supposed to write, it comes out in language that's appropriate to his time and place. There is some part of Joseph Smith that is part of the filter that happens between the comprehension of the meaning that's on the plates and what shows up in the English. So, do I believe it's a word-for-word translation? I don't think the evidence supports that. Concept for concept, certainly it looks much better that way. When you start looking at what's in the Book of Mormon and the kinds of things that it talks about, some of the types of things that it's concerned with, it really looks like it's coming from a different location. Matt Roper and I were talking last night, and I was mentioning one of them that's kind of interesting. At one point in time, Alma is giving the spirit to some of his brethren before they go to the Zoramites, and he claps his hands on them. This seems a very odd thing to say in English, except in the ancient culture, there's two reasons why you might clap his hands. One of them is in order to make a sound, you have to go pretty quickly. The words for the Holy Spirit have usually had something to do with air. In Greek and in Hebrew, they have to do with wind. And the reason is the ancients needed to have some way to explain something that was real, even though you couldn't see it or couldn't feel it, and wind was that thing. So the spirit is associated with breath, with air. If you breathe out, you can feel yourself breathing out, and so therefore, again, that's very likely the spirit. If you're moving your hand quickly enough to clap, you're going to create wind, and therefore you will know that the spirit is coming to you because you can feel it. The other thing is that if you make the noise like a clap, now you're making claps like sounds of thunder, and all of these things resonate in the Mesoamerican mind. So although I don't think it's word by word, I think you're going to get a lot of things that are relatively close, but hiding in places where Joseph didn't know something else that would have overridden that information. Which is how I think you get New Testament quotations in the Book of Mormon. Did Joseph Smith see his language or the Lord's or the Mormons? We have an indication that Joseph Smith had a vision of what was going on in the Book of Mormon. What he sees is a vision of people, however, and there's no way that a vision of people is ever going to give you an idea of place. It may not have given him much of an indication of time, only that he could see something about people and cities so that he had some idea of what he was talking about, and that he would talk about walled cities. However, that doesn't mean that he had a real firm understanding of what was going on, and in many cases it really does appear that Joseph Smith would probably be surprised at some of the things that the Book of Mormon said, which if he were an author should not have happened. How do you feel about Hugh Nibley's interpretation of Ammon at the waters of Sebus, that it was a game carried off from the old world to the new? Nibley has old world glasses on and he sees everything in the context of the old world. I think he's correct that, you know, that something else is going on. But the Mesoamerican culture, at least for the way I see it, provides a better context for understanding what's happening, particularly since there are other events and other things that are happening where, again, this Mesoamerican culture gives us more information than anything from the old world does. Let's see. Sounds like any paradigm would have worked, Republican, democracy, etc., as long as the society had a preponderance of righteous behavior. Does the Book of Mormon suggest an ideal or pure governing paradigm? No, oddly enough, other than the government of God, Nephite government is not separate from Nephite religion. They do not make any separations. In the ancient world, there is no difference between politics and religion, and so religion and politics are all the same thing. The one thing that you can trace in the Nephite religious version of politics is that they believe that society should be egalitarian. That is a very firm belief, and any time the Nephites start straying from this principle of egalitarian living and start to create hierarchies, you get the complaints from the prophets and you get social tension. Unfortunately for the Book of Mormon, that happened all the time. But they don't, you know, other than the obvious, you know, the way we do it is the way it ought to be done, they don't necessarily suggest anything for the rest of us. What was the last reference on Maya culture in regards to Ammon and the king? You'll have to catch me on that one, and I'm not sure which one you meant by that one.
1: There's a meet the speakers section at the end of the day where, where you can just sit and talk to him one-on-one.
0: Yeah, if you're not sure, I'll pull out the paper and we'll find it. It's been said that Joseph Smith did not know Reformed Egyptian, translated the place by the gift and power of God, and that God gave him the word-for-word translation. In light of this, at what point did Joseph Smith function as a genuine translator and would then be able to impart his own culture and context. The quotations that seem to indicate that he translated it word for word are not coming from Joseph, they're coming from other people. And that's probably another one that would take us a long time. It appears that very early in the church, a cult of Joseph kind of developed where people made him a little bit more than he claimed to be. There were times when he had to remind people that he was a man as well as the prophet, and that he need not conform to their exact ideas of what a prophet should be and ought to do. So he doesn't have necessarily a word for word. I think probably the most obvious of those things is, you know, in the places where it so clearly imitates the King James Version. Obviously, something's going to trigger his mind and pull a translation out, and the translation is going to look very much like it did in the New Testament. I remember being in a Greek class where the professor asked us to translate a phrase, and of course we didn't know where it came from. And as soon as we all started digging through our dictionaries and recognized enough of the words that we could start to pull together a translation, we all recognized it as a passage from the New Testament, and virtually to a person we translated exactly the way it was in the King James Version, even though there are errors technically in the translation of words in that version, and the word order is by no way dictated by the Greek. Nevertheless, basically to a person in a class of 25 or so people, we all came up with exactly the same translation based on the same text. Joseph Smith would have worked the same way. Will the paper be published and where? My understanding is that they put them all on the website, and they're even twisting my arm to get it to them fairly quickly, so you might see it, as opposed to the one last year that I still haven't given them.
1: That's right. Hey, why do we let you speak?
0: As I make promises, I promise I'll get it to you, honest. Do you accept the Book of Mormon as historically remembered or a history metamorphosized or both, or are they mutually exclusive? Book of Mormon is a complicated book because it isn't a single thing. We think we have what we're supposed to have and we forget that we don't. But Mormon wrote a book for us and we're missing the first half. So we do not have the entire book that Mormon intended us to have because we lost the 116 pages. It's being substituted by something else. That complicates our analysis of what the text is. What the text is, particularly when you get from Mosiah on and you start dealing with what Mormon is looking at, it is a particularly crafted historical tale where you have one person who is pulling events out of his records and putting them down so that they prove a point. And it's all directed to the same point, which is to prove the Savior. So it's not really history, anything else. I suppose metamorphosized if you want to go that direction, because Mormon played a significant role in making sure that we had certain pieces of information, but you know, that's the distinction. Pretty much any ancient historian would do exactly the same thing. The Arnold Freeberg translation. Okay. Has taught generations that the thieves were defeated by the sword, yet the only death was by a stone. Others had their arms cut off, but ran afar off, and they appeared a few days later with new arms to try to kill Ammon. Isn't this a modern production? I'd have to go look through the specifics on that to see, you know, what you're looking at, but I certainly don't accept the Arnold Freeberg translation. That one I really sincerely doubt was inspired. Nicely artistic and really hopeful for all of the young men who really wish they could look like Arnold Freeberg's men looked. But I wouldn't use that as any doctrinal explanation. The arms are certainly being cut off with a sword. They're certainly using stones from a further distance. All of those kinds of things are indicative of the way people would have been armed at that particular point in time, and the order in which you would use the arms. You will always use your long-distance arms first, and then resort to your sword-like implement when they come closer. It certainly fits the context.
1: Thank you very much.
2: The following live presentation was recorded at a conference sponsored by FAIR, the Foundation for Apologetic Information and Research. The views expressed by the presenter should not be construed as official doctrine of The Church of Jesus Christ of Latter-day Saints, nor do they necessarily represent the official opinions of FAIR. For further information,

0: information, please visit the FAIR website at www.fairlds.org. We hope you enjoy this presentation.
1: Dan Peterson traditionally has always closed our FAIR conference, and so once again we have Dan Peterson here and his PhD in Near Eastern Studies and Cultures from UCLA. Dr. Peterson is currently a professor of Islamic Studies and Arabic at Brigham Young University in Provo, Utah. At BYU's Neil A. Maxwell Institute for Religious Studies, he serves as chief editor for the Farms Review and supervisory editor for the Middle Eastern Text Initiative. There's more in his bio, but I'm sure that you'll get to know Dan by his talk, so I'd like to introduce my friend, Dan Peterson.
2: I remember a number of years ago I was on a radio program in Salt Lake, and someone called in, and I don't remember what the issue was. It was something about the church, and he accused me of being in it for the money. And I pointed out that I wasn't even getting my gas reimbursed for coming up to Salt Lake, and he said, you know, you're a liar, and slammed the phone down. It really rang in my ear. But it's true. I mean, it's not that we're so generous. Some of us were stupid, I guess, but... Anyway, not making a lot of money at this. Maybe my wife's getting the checks. I don't know. I would like, before I start, to congratulate Tanya Spackman on receiving that award. It is absolutely well-deserved. I mean, the Mormon Scholars Testify website is a marvelous thing, and most of the credit for it goes to her. She's been amazing, and I was delighted to see her receive that award, the John Taylor Award. I'm going to be talking about the obligation to do apologetics. Let me first of all define apologetics. You'll notice I do not have PowerPoint. That is not because of some ideological stance, it's because I didn't get to it. Anyway, you make of that what you will. Apologetics, what is it? Apologetics, I still run into people who are troubled by the word apologetics. They don't like it. They think that it's some sort of science of going around saying, I'm sorry. And they want to know why Latter-day Saints should feel the need to apologize for their beliefs. Well, of course, you know that that's not what it's about. Apologetics goes back to the old Greek term apologeo, which means to defend. I mean, if you've ever read anything of Plato or Socrates, you know that there's a famous document called the Apology of Socrates. And if you've read it, you know that he's not saying, I'm sorry. This is his defense of himself before the tribunal in Athens, the court in Athens, where he basically, in a sense, thumbed his nose at them and said, go ahead, kill me, I'm not backing down. And he didn't, and they did. That is certainly not an apology in the modern sense. And in fact, the word apology in the sense of defending something is older in English than the sense of apology as saying I'm sorry. So it has nothing to do with apologizing in that sense for the church. Apologizing, religious apologetics, is defending a position. Now, there are some who turn up their noses at apologetics. I've encountered this a lot from critics of the church particularly. You expect it from them, I suppose. They say apologetics is not concerned with truth. Apologetics is intrinsically dishonest. Apologetics is not real scholarship. But this is a fundamental misunderstanding. Apologetics, like any other form of reasoning from evidence, can be either good or bad. It can be well done or badly done. It can be honestly done or dishonestly done. And the way that you evaluate it is by looking at the evidence and the quality of the reasoning that's used in it. It ignores also the venerable tradition of apologetics. Some of the biggest names in the history of human thought have been involved very deliberately with what can be called, and what they often called, apologetics. Think of Socrates himself, whom I just mentioned, of Plato, who gave the Apology of Socrates its title. In Christian history, you have relatively small names but important names like Minucius Felix at the very beginnings of Christianity in the second century, Origen of Alexandria, who defended the Christian faith against attacks, his famous book Contra Celsum, against Celsus, who had launched an attack against Christianity, now lost, preserved basically in Origen's writing. In the Islamic tradition, some of the biggest names ever, Al-Ghazali, Ibn Rushd, were involved in defenses of their positions or of positions they wanted to advocate for Islam. Again, back to the Christian tradition, Thomas Aquinas, The Summa Contra Gentiles is one of the greatest apologetic works in the history of the world, a defense of Christian belief against non-Christians. John Locke, great philosopher, pivotal to the founding of the United States. John Henry Cardinal Newman, Apologia pro Vita Sua, an apology for his life, it's called, his autobiography. C.S. Lewis, the great Christian apologist. Peter Kreeft, William Lane Craig, still living Christian apologists who are very, very good at what they do. What troubles me, though, is that some faithful members profess to disdain apologetics as well. And this seems to me really misguided and not well thought out. In fact, the title of my talk is The Obligation to Apologize. I think that it is a duty incumbent upon all of us to apologize in the original sense for our faith. And it's simply a human duty to apologize in that sense for positions that you hold. We all have an obligation, and it's an individual obligation. It's incumbent upon all of us. The Muslims have a useful distinction in Arabic. They distinguish between what they call fard al-ayn and fard al-kifaya. I don't expect you to remember those terms. Fard al-ayn is an obligation incumbent upon the individual. Fard al-kifaya is something that's obligatory for the community, but not every individual has to do it. In Mormon terms, the church is obliged to build temples, but I am not personally obliged to build one. I participate in a community that builds temples. But I am personally obliged to give a reason for the hope that is within me. You remember that statement from 1 Peter 3:15. Be ready always to give an answer. And the word is apologian, an apology. Be ready always to give an answer to every man that asketh you a reason of the hope that is in you, with meekness and fear. Or to give it a more modern translation, always be prepared to give an answer to everyone who asks you, to give the reason for the hope that you have, but do this with gentleness and respect. Now there's a passage from Austin Farrer that in which he spoke about C.S. Lewis that has already been quoted in this conference and has become for some of us affiliated with the Maxwell Institute a kind of unofficial mantra or a motto. And I'll repeat it for you. I think it's worth hearing because I think it's a profound statement. He says, though argument does not create conviction, the lack of it destroys belief. What seems to be proved may not be embraced, but what no one shows the ability to defend is quickly abandoned. Rational argument does not create belief, but it maintains a climate in which belief may flourish. Now, I think that's a really important thing to understand. Argument, it's true, doesn't create conviction. You don't give people testimonies by arguing them into the church. I know very few people have come into the church because of arguments, and those who haven't always stayed. But if people believe that there is no reason for belief, if they believe that your reasoning is, well, that you have no reason, you have no evidence, then there's no reason for them to take you seriously. There's no reason for them to take your position seriously. To say that I like Mormonism, but I have no reasons for it, is the equivalent of saying I like broccoli, then that doesn't convince anyone else to like broccoli. As a matter of fact, I don't like broccoli very much. What no one shows the ability to defend is quickly abandoned. If you're under the constant onslaught of critics and you see no reasons to maintain your belief, you're not likely to retain it. Rational argument doesn't create belief. It's true, but it maintains a climate in which belief may flourish. If the ground is so encumbered with overgrowth of critical arguments, the seed cannot take root. It's the duty of apologists, in that sense, to clear the ground, to make it possible for the seed to grow. And that is essential, and it is a duty. In fact, we all do it, unless we're catatonic or completely asocial. It isn't considered proper response when someone says, well, why do you hold the view that you do? To respond, because. Well, why do you prefer this candidate over that one? I just do. That's not good interaction. That's not good reasoning. But the minute you start to say, I support candidate X over candidate Y because, then you're engaging a kind of apologetic. And it doesn't matter which position you take. As long as you have a position and you advance reasons for it, you are engaging in apologetics. To say, I disdain apologetics is to say, I'm a blithering idiot, frankly. I don't know what I'm saying. Because the person presumably will proceed to give you reasons for why he disdains apologetics. In doing so, he's engaging in apologetic for his position against apologetics. You see what I'm saying? You cannot not do this. unless you simply refuse to communicate. That's also an option, I suppose. Just shut up. But the minute you're going to start stating positions and saying why you hold them, you're engaged in apologetics, and to say that that you don't believe in apologetics is wrong and self-contradictory. It's like Lewis said at one point, C.S. Lewis, who said, look, everybody's doing philosophy. You can say, oh, I don't believe in philosophy. The only question is, are you going to do it well or ill? We're always, all the time, reasoning about things like what is good, what is bad, is there a God, is there not a God, what are the proper grounds for believing there's a God, things like that. We do it all the time. The only question is, you're doing it well or are you not doing it well? But you can't not do it unless you don't think. Okay? So we give reasons, and we always do. When the church sends missionaries out, we are not sent out mostly to argue people into the church. We're not. But we are instructed to try to give reasons for what we believe. When someone asks, well, what is the basis for your belief that God has a body? It's not appropriate to say, 'cause. It's appropriate to say, well, you know, look at this scripture, look at this passage, these are things that, you know, we don't argue people into it, we do supply reasons, don't we? That's apologetics. It may not be very sophisticated apologetics, but it's apologetics of a kind. We do give reasons. The church's missionary program gives reasons, instructs the missionaries on reasons to give. We do it all the time. You can't not do it. Now, I want to distinguish between, and I'm going to be repeating myself a little bit, and I'm going to be repeating a little bit of what Gary Lawrence said earlier this morning. I was most irritated as I listened to him to hear several of my points. Anyway, I guess it doesn't hurt to reiterate them. I want to talk about positive apologetics. I've spoken about it before. Defense is necessary. It's necessary on a football team. It's necessary on a baseball team. You know, a great hitter who can't catch a baseball isn't going to make it in the major leagues. People always look at infielders and want to know, well, what's his batting average? But also, can he field a ball? You have to put a defense out on the field as well as an offense. It won't do to score points and then just basically abandon the field and let them score. You're not likely to win that way. So we have to do both. It's necessary to do both. And you see that in the Old Testament, a passage that I love, from the fourth chapter of Nehemiah, where the Israelites have gone back to the Holy Land to rebuild the temple after the Babylonian captivity. And there are people who oppose them there in Jerusalem. And Nehemiah records this in the book of Nehemiah. It came to pass from that time forth that the half of my servants wrought in the work, and the other half of them held both the spears, the shields, and the bows, and the habergeons, and the rulers were behind all the house of Judah. So the rulers are standing behind this armed row, directing the work. They which builded on the wall, and they that bear burdens, with those that laded, every one with one of his hands wrought in the work, and with the other hand held a weapon. For the builders, every one had his sword guided by his side, and so builded. Fact is, they're building the temple, but they're also having to defend themselves against attack. So it is necessary to do both. It's necessary both to advocate the gospel and to defend it against attack. But it's important, it seems to me, to do the positive work as well as the negative work, to do affirmative apologetics, if you will, to show how a worldview can satisfy, inspire, fulfill. We just heard a marvelous presentation on that, a feminist defense of the gospel of Jesus Christ. I think of someone like C.S. Lewis again, who not only argued for Christianity and countered criticisms, but to a large extent devoted his life to expressing, in his case, often in fiction, what it was that he found attractive about Christianity, about the Christian worldview. And he's had enormous impact because of that. Well, for many people, Mormonism isn't what William James would call a live option. James talked about how, you know, there's some things that for most people are just not live options. You just can't believe them. You can't muster even the interest of finding out if they're true. For me, for example, the idea that the earth is flat is not a live option. I'm not going to pray about it. I'm not going to investigate the question. I'm reasonably confident the earth is in the form of a globe. But there are other things out there that are live options, where you really wonder, is this true, is this not? We've got to make Mormonism a live option for more people than those for whom it is now. And I think Gary Lawrence gave a marvelous presentation today. For a lot of people, they just don't know much about us. We're not very interesting. I remember once years ago, I was in Graz, Austria, and I was there with a rabbi, with a group of people actually, and they all took off and went home, and we'd had a conference there. I couldn't get a flight back to Israel. I was living in Israel at the time, and I had to stay there for a couple of days to make my connection. I ended up spending time with this rabbi from the United States, who was a professor at Emory University. And we sat down one night, and he wanted to, well, he raised the question, something about the church, I don't remember what. And I said something about the problem of staffing new units, that we were having a really hard time dealing with growth in places like Latin America. And he said, "Really? Are you kidding?" He said, "You're growing?" And I said, "Yeah." And he said, "Well, I don't mean to be insulting, but why?" He said, "I've always thought of Mormonism as the quintessential boring Midwestern Protestantism." And I said, "Man, you really don't know anything about us, do you?" I mean, one of the things that sometimes occurs to me is I want to stress how strange we are. I've spent a lot of my career trying to build bridges with other faiths, notably with Islam. But there are times when I don't want to do that. I remember sitting once in the back of a session of the Society of Christian Philosophers, and they were holding a regional meeting in Provo. It's now against the rules for them to do that because they discovered we're not Christians. But anyway, they were holding a meeting in the Provo Tabernacle, and there was a reverend, an Episcopal reverend, who was conducting an interfaith worship service. And it was so ecumenical. I mean, at a certain point, I was almost not able to stand it. I wanted to jump up on the back row and yell something like, "Adam is God." Because I'd about had it. I'm not a Protestant. I don't aspire to be one. But we do have to make the point to people sometimes that we are different, that we are not just Protestants with an extra book and maybe an extra wife or something like that. You know, we are really very different. Mormonism is a radically different take on the world than conventional theism is, even. We are really out in left field. You look at classical theism, we're not classical theists. A lot of the arguments for the existence of God just sort of pass us by. They have nothing to do with us. We don't see things the same way. And I think it's important to make that point to people so that some people out there will at least begin to wonder, gosh, you know, I'd like to know more about this. As it is now, a lot of people don't care. They don't want to know. We're just a socially retrograde bunch of boring people, patriarchs with, if not beards, at least attitudes from the 19th century. Now, we've had a marvelous example of negative apologetics in this meeting here. You heard it earlier this afternoon. Will Scriver's presentation on the Kirtland Egyptian papers. Now, I'm already hearing, I've got an iPhone, I'm an addict, I admit it, so I'm sitting there looking at the responses of some of the critics, and it's sort of like, whoever said the Kirtland Egyptian papers were important? Well, they did. I mean, we're going to have to get together some quotes. It's beating a dead horse. Nobody cares about the Kirtland Egyptian papers. Well, that's, I guess, a token of triumph on the part of our side, if you will, that suddenly a very useful weapon against Joseph Smith has been taken away. It turns out the Kirtland Egyptian papers are not the smoking gun that proves Joseph Smith a fraud. They have very little to do with anything. They're just a curious sort of relic of Mormon history, but they have nothing to do with the Book of Abraham, really. That's really interesting. That's a particularly effective example of negative apologetics, where you simply neutralize a negative argument against the church. But I have to admit, and I've done a lot of negative apologetics in my lifetime, Farm's Review is partly born to do that. I sometimes think poor Jack Welch, who asked me to do it 20-something years ago, 22 years ago, must occasionally have wondered what kind of a monster he'd created. Because he had in mind just this little sort of pamphlet that would be a guide to the literature on the Book of Mormon. And instead, it turned out to be this thing that takes on critics and it just smashes them sometimes. And it's so nasty and mean and so much fun for a few of us, anyway. And so I've enjoyed knocking down the critics. I mean, you know, you've probably seen the Far Side cartoon with the deer, two couple of deer, and one is saying to the other, "Who's got a big target on his back? Gee, bummer of a birthmark." And and honestly, you know, I look at some critics and I think, oh man, you know, bummer of a birthmark, but I can't not take aim. It's like they walk around with a sign on their rear ends that says, "Kick me." I mean, what can I do? Or as Lou Midgley puts it, sometimes I'm sort of like the drunk, you know, who walks by the doors of the tavern, swinging doors, and says, oh, one last time, you know. Just can't not do it. But I actually take more pleasure in what I might call positive apologetics, that is, arguing for the truthfulness of the church, that there are things out there that seem to me deeply suggestive of the truth of the church. Not that there are things out there that will prove it. I don't think the Lord intends that. But there's plenty out there and plenty to talk about, and it's great fun to talk about it. And we've had good examples of that in this conference as well. Stephen Ricks on the proper names in the Book of Mormon. They are a genuine pointer to something Middle Eastern in that book that goes beyond what Joseph Smith should have been able to come up with. This frontier yokel just making things up on the American frontier, supposedly. Jeff Bradshaw talking about the apocalypse of Abraham. That's really interesting stuff. There's, again, more going on there than there, by rights, ought to be from Joseph Smith. David Bacavoy talking about Joseph Smith and the Biblical Council of the Gods. That is really interesting material. Where did Joseph get this? I mean, it reminds me, and I think I may have told you about this, reminds me of Jordan Veda, who's this former Catholic priest who wrote about the idea of deification, human deification, showing up in Mormonism. He wrote a master's thesis about it at UC Berkeley. He's a former Catholic priest. He was a Dominican priest at the time he wrote his thesis. I loved telling about him until he joined the church. It's kind of taken the fun out of it now. You know, Mormon favors doctrine of deification. That's not as exciting as, you know, Dominican Catholic priest endorses Mormonism, you know. But the question he raised was, how do you explain it? He said, you know, the critics of the LDS Church, the God makers, Ed Decker and all this sort of thing, have attacked the Mormons for teaching this doctrine of human deification. And yet, it turns out it's an ancient Christian doctrine. And how do you account for the fact that Joseph Smith came up with that out in the middle of nowhere, with no great access to patristic literature or anything like that? How did he do that? Some doctrine of human deification, I mean, out of the blue, seemingly. It's hard to explain, and it seems to me you can make a great argument for that. John Gee's presentation, very short, on marginal characters in the Book of Abraham manuscripts, was a bit of negative apologetics, taking away a critical argument, it seems to me. So, negative is important, but positive is also important. It has two parts. One is to argue that the gospel is true, but the other, and something I want to get at a little bit more today, is to argue that it's desirable, that it's good, that it's something that you ought to consider if you're a non-Latter-day Saint. Now, no expertise is required for that latter task. Some of you may be thinking, oh, I'm not a scholar, I can't make an argument for the truthfulness of the church. Well, maybe you can, maybe you can't, I don't know. You know, sharing a testimony is an important part of that. But you can make an argument, because you're as much an expert on anyone, and there's no special expertise required for this, to say why I personally find the gospel compelling, why I find it satisfying, what I find exciting about it, why I'm willing to give lots and lots of hours to the service of the church and the kingdom and to spread it and to talk about it. Why is it that I feel that way about the gospel? Everybody here can do that. If you have a testimony, if you love the church, you can articulate in some way the reasons why you do. And it's important, it seems to me, for us to begin to do that. Here's my suggestion. This is the practical point that I'm going to be trying to get at. When I was a missionary, I hated to tract. Absolutely loathed it. I was in Switzerland, and everyone's home is his or her castle, right? And I mean, most of the people weren't home. The ones that were home, housewives, they didn't want to let us in, and I frankly didn't blame them. A couple of strange guys show up at your door. Would you let them in? And you know these fanatics from the United States, who knows what they're about, and they speak German funny and all that sort of thing. One of my senior companions on my mission was Stephen Ricks, who spoke yesterday. And it was fun because he and I would get involved in discussions of Hugh Nibley, and we'd forget to knock on doors. I'm not sure we were a very effective pair. But the thing is, in retrospect, I'm not sure it made much difference, because nobody let us in anyway. To me, my mission in Switzerland was an endless round of knocking on doors and having people say no. So, not very productive. I didn't like it. We tried other things. We tried street contacting. I was just in Luzern, Switzerland a couple of weeks ago again, and I've been there a lot of times, but I still can remember, we were right on the spot where I used to stand, right around the lake of the Fürwaldstättersee, the lake of the four forest cantons, and where we would try to waylay people walking past and give them pamphlets. I hated that even more than tracting, because I thought, how do you feel about some idiot coming up to you? You're just minding your own business, walking along the lake, and some lunatic from America comes up and tries to force religious literature on you. I wouldn't have liked that either. And yet we didn't know what else to do. It wasn't like the members were turning in thousands of referrals. Referrals is what we wanted. And funny, the funny thing was the incentive structure in the mission was not at all geared toward referrals. At one point, I was brought in as a zone leader, and I found we had a whole box of referrals. And some of them were so good, they were, you know, from temples, and they'd say, please, I want to hear more. Nobody had ever contacted them, because the rewards were all given in that mission for tracting hours. There was no incentive for following through on referrals. I couldn't believe it. Here are people actually asking to hear about the gospel. Yeah, nobody bothered to do it, because you didn't get any points in your weekly reports for that. So I thought, now that's absolutely crazy. But what I always dreamed of as a missionary was being in a visitor's center. I'll tell you why. Because in a visitor's center, the people are coming to see you. You're not, you know, waylaying them, shanghaiing them on the street. They're coming to see you. They already know they're going to get a talk about religion. They would have walked in the door if they weren't interested in that. And then I thought, now that would be great to talk to people, and only people who really want to know something. You're not harassing the people who don't want to know. You're talking to the people who do. Now, every member is supposed to be a missionary. You all know that. And yet we found it difficult. In my case, I teach at BYU. I live in Orem. There are no non-members. Well, I'm exaggerating a little bit, but they're hard to find. And the ones that are out there have been contacted 10 trillion times. And they have strong opinions about the church for the most part. Now, I realize the Utah missions are doing well, but where they're finding those people, I don't know. They're not my neighbors. We had one couple that moved into our neighborhood and announced right from the start that we were devil worshippers and they wanted nothing to do with us. And then after about a year, they moved away and they let it be known that we were the most unfriendly neighborhood they had ever been in. Anyway, so all their prejudices were reaffirmed. But we're supposed to be missionaries, and I'm sitting there in Utah Valley sometimes and thinking, what on earth can I do? I just don't see that many non-members. I go to academic conferences, but that's not a very good venue. You can, you know, they clearly know who you are, and sometimes they'll ask questions, but on the whole, you can't really buttonhole them about religion. It's just not really socially appropriate at venues like that. But now it seems to me, with the Internet, and this is what I'm coming to, every one of us can reach the whole world. It's absolutely amazing what we can do. From Provo, even if you're at BYU, you can reach everybody all around the world at equal cost. It doesn't matter if they're in Nigeria. Heck, the Nigerians reach me all the time. Do you realize, how many millions of dollars I have? Fair's financial difficulties are about to be done away with, because I've got so much money coming my way from various widows of dictators in West Africa that I don't even know what to do with it all. I'm going to be giving it away. It appears that my sterling character qualities are known throughout the Caribbean, West Africa, Asia, and I win lotteries every week that I didn't even know I'd entered. It's amazing. The thing that astonishes me about these people is they know all about my wonderful sterling character qualities and luck and all this sort of thing. They're always curious about my gender, though. They don't know that. And they don't know my full name. And oddly, they want my bank information. I don't get it. But anyway, they can reach us from Nigeria, right? So we can reach them. It's painless. It's absolutely easy. You can do it in your pajamas, in your basement. You don't have to get dressed up to do this. You don't have to put on a white shirt and tie. It's really easy to do this sort of thing. Now, there's a passage from the Doctrine and Covenants that was alluded to earlier today by Gary Lawrence. For behold, it is not meet that I should command in all things. For he that is compelled in all things, the same is slothful and not a wise servant, wherefore he receiveth no reward. Verily I say, men should be anxiously engaged in a good cause, and do many things of their own free will, and bring to pass much righteousness, for the power is in them, wherein they are agents unto themselves. Now, what I want to suggest is that the Internet has given us more of that power than we have ever had before. You can sit absolutely anywhere and reach anybody anywhere. Let me give you some examples of that. I may have mentioned this before. I don't recall. I have only three stories that I circulate mercilessly. This is one of them. A number of years ago, I was invited to go over to the Islamic Republic of Iran as a guest of the regime there. Really interesting experience in a whole lot of ways. But one of the people I was with

computer. We had it up and running within 5 seconds, I think. That to me showed that even a regime like the Islamic Republic of Iran can't keep out websites that it really hates. The fact is, he'd set that website up from the United States, and there it was reaching people, presumably, in Iran. Which says something about the power of the Internet to penetrate barriers and to reach people in difficult-to-reach locations. That's an amazing thing. And every one of us here who has access to the Internet can do that if we take the time to do something via the Internet, to set up a website or something like that. Okay. Now, fear used to prevent us, and quite often does prevent us, from opening our mouths. The Lord constantly says, don't fear men. You ought to fear God rather than men. But the fact is, it does work that way. We're scared about saying things to people about our faith, and Latter-day Saints have become sort of tongue-tied about this. But a lot of us are really willing to babble endlessly on the Internet. In fact, the Internet lets us be our worst selves. Illustrations not needed. I think it would be redundant. Why not be our best selves on the Internet? Why not use the Internet to reach people around the world? Now, the church will always be a minority. Rodney Stark notwithstanding, no matter the really ambitious or exciting projections of the potential growth of the church, we are not going to be the majority on the face of the planet ever. 1 Nephi 14 makes that really clear. It came to pass that he said unto me, look, and behold that great and abominable church, which is the mother of abominations, whose founder is the devil. And he said unto me, behold, there are saved two churches only. And we can talk about what that means, but don't really need to. The one is the church of the Lamb of God, and the other is the church of the devil. Wherefore, whoso belongeth not to the church of the Lamb of God belongeth to that great church, which is the mother of abominations, and she is the whore of all the earth. And it came to pass that I looked and beheld the whore of all the earth, and she sat upon many waters, and she had dominion over all the earth among all nations, kindreds, tongues, and people. And it came to pass that I beheld the church of the Lamb of God, and its numbers were few, because of the wickedness and abominations of the whore who sat upon many waters. Nevertheless, I beheld that the church of the Lamb, who were the saints of God, were also upon all the face of the earth, and their dominions upon the face of the earth were small, because of the wickedness of the great whore whom I saw. Now, I suspect that's the way it's going to remain. We are not going to become the majority faith. It's just not going to happen. I'd be delighted to be surprised otherwise. I don't think it's the way it's going to be. But the fact is, there are probably millions, if not tens of millions of people out there still that we have not reached who would accept the gospel. Think of Gary Lawrence's statistics today. 25%, he said, according to his polling data, are interested in the gospel. They would be interested if we could reach them. 65 million Americans, he said. Now, I think, for example, about the fallout over Proposition 8. There are a lot of people who say, oh, and they rejoice in this. Look at the damage the Mormons brought upon themselves, the public relations nightmare they've created for themselves with their advocacy of Proposition 8. Now, it seems to me that that whether it would make us popular or not is irrelevant to the decision about what stand we ought to take on that issue. It doesn't matter if it costs us every friend in the world. We didn't do it for PR reasons. But the fact is, yes, I'm sure it lost us potential friends in some circles. It probably gained us potential friends elsewhere, and those are being ignored. With Catholics, with certain Protestants and others, the Mormons stepped up to the plate, more in some cases than their own churches did. And that's got to have a positive impact on some people. So we should not count this as a total loss. The question is to find those people. Does everyone like us? No. Will they ever all like us? No. If they ever all liked us, I would be deeply, deeply worried. That has never been the heritage of the saints. But that there are people out there to whom we can speak, I have every confidence. And there are lots of them, but we're not reaching them. Doctrine and Covenants 123:12, already quoted today. For there are many yet on the earth, among all sects, parties, and denominations, who are blinded by the subtle craftiness of men, whereby they lie in wait to deceive, and who are only kept from the truth, because they know not where to find it. So the question is, how to reach these people efficiently? I am delighted to hear that the church is now trying internet ways of contacting people. And I saw a line in the Church News, I think it was, or Mormon Times, the other day, where someone described the internet as the new public square, in a way. I think that's absolutely true. I think it's much better than going out by Lake Lucerne and trying to harass people walking by. Because what you can do is you can find people who are actually interested. They will come to your website. They'll want to talk. They may want to argue with you, okay?

0: to distinguish between the people who just want to fight and the people who are genuinely interested. But even the ones who want to fight with you are interested. They're not the indifferent ones. We want to reach the people who are interested, who can be impacted. What is the most effective way of reaching them? The problem is they all don't live in concentrated major towns. Now, one of the problems we had in Switzerland, I speak from my own missionary experience, is that there were only a few of us missionaries there. Even in a small country like Switzerland, we were not covering the whole country. We weren't covering all the major towns. We weren't covering all of the major towns we were in. You'd have two missionaries or four missionaries in Zurich, two missionaries or four missionaries in Bern. You just couldn't possibly reach everybody. And there were whole towns, major suburban areas we had never touched, and we would never touch. The question is how to reach them. The internet, again, offers a way of finding the people out there, one of a town, two of a village, who might be interested, who might be willing to accept the gospel, or at least consider it. We're shorthanded, but we can have a multiplier effect with the internet, with that sort of thing. And the nice thing is that distance is largely irrelevant. It doesn't matter where they live. If we can reach them, the missionaries can go out and find them. If there's someone really, really golden out there who expresses interest, the missionaries will go. But we can't afford to just send missionaries out into distant little towns on the off chance that somebody's out there. We just can't cover the world that way. Examples again, and I may have used these before. I had the experience, I've traveled a bit three or four times now to Australia and New Zealand. And the people out in Perth, Western Australia, like to boast that they're not at the ends of the earth, but they can see the ends of the earth from Perth. And there's truth to that. It's a long way out there. They're as far as you can get from church headquarters, I think, and still stay on the planet. But the fact is, with the internet, with the web, they're as close as anybody. They can participate in discussions on the internet as if they were, you know, sitting right adjacent to BYU or sitting in church headquarters or something like that. Likewise, non-members out there can be reached that way. Let me give you an example. It also has a Perth connection. I met a couple in Perth my last time there who had converted, maybe I told this story before, who had converted in the Middle East. It was a young man who was working in an office building in Riyadh, Saudi Arabia. And he came across the church's website, and he began to read it. And he was converted by what he read on the church's website. He began, unwisely, to talk about this with his office mates. He soon had a court date with the religious police in Saudi Arabia, which is not something to be taken lightly, and so he fled the country. He ended up meeting a young woman from Syria. He converted her to the church, and they were baptized by a colleague of mine who teaches at BYU now, but who was serving then as the district president in Jordan. This is a story where almost all of the heavy lifting was done by the internet. Reaching people who could not be reached. Never worlds without ends. Send missionaries into Riyadh. Not to proselyte. I can guarantee you that. I used to laugh about it. People have told me, oh, you'll be the first mission president of the new Riyadh, Saudi Arabia mission. You're right. Yeah, how about the Mecca, Saudi Arabia mission? Why not go for the gold? at least it would be a short mission. You arrive, you're beheaded on the tarmac. You know, instant martyrdom, entry into paradise. But the fact is, the internet can reach people like that, and it doesn't risk anything. I mean, if someone who wants to read can read. Then they make up their minds about what they're going to do with it. But these people eventually found, I mentioned there was a Perth connection, they eventually found their way to Perth, Western Australia, where they gained religious refugee status, and they're thoroughly active in the ward there. But they were converted by the internet. But it's an incredibly powerful, simple tool that can reach around the world at no cost. You can communicate with people in China, Saudi Arabia, Iran, Ghana, from your downstairs basement computer. It's easy. Are the media hostile? Do an end run around them. Learn from bloggers and alternate media. People have learned, for example, that the media are not always friendly to certain political viewpoints. I won't get partisan here. They're not always friendly to certain moral viewpoints and social stances. It doesn't matter. Now, we're not dependent upon the big three network news programs. There are lots of news programs and websites and all sorts of things. You can get your information, for good or ill, from all sorts of sources. We have a much greater range of sources that are available, and we can use that. Truman Madsen used to use the phrase, every member a bird dogger. I liked that, because the worst thing for missionaries was finding people to teach. If they once found them, they could teach them. And that's what missionaries are really called to do. There's nothing sacred about tracting. Missionaries are supposed to teach. If we could supply enough people for them, they didn't have to tract, they could teach all day long. That'd be much more effective use of their time. Of course, we always dream of the members finding these investigators for the missionaries, but the members haven't stepped up to the plate very much. But we can do better than we've done. We can do it with the internet, it seems to me. In the old days, one of the things that helped the church to grow was what was called the Pax Romana. The Pax Romana established basic stability. I mean, we have this image now from a lot of movies of the Roman Empire as being sort of a former-day Nazi, you know, the Second Reich or First Reich or something like that. That's not really fair, because the Romans did a lot of good. They were an empire of laws, and for the most part, or to a large extent anyway, they really did obey the laws. You could appeal, you could go to courts, there were codified laws that you could go by, and they did other things. They built roads. They established peace. So that Paul could travel all around the Mediterranean world. Other missionaries could. They could travel on those roads. They could travel by boat and be more or less safe from pirates and that sort of thing, because the Romans had established the Pax Romana, the Roman peace. Now, missionary work, our missionary work, benefited to a large degree after World War II from the Pax Americana. We could get into places we hadn't previously entered, Japan, for example, Germany. And so on, and there was more or less peace, and America had a certain amount of prestige. We could do a lot based on it, and the American way of life attracted people. I think that may have run its course. America is not so in as it once was. Go to Europe and tell people you're an American. It does not always receive gushes of approval. So still, there are good things about this, and the new Roman road, it seems to me, is the internet. The internet, which makes it painless to travel all around the world virtually. So we need to use it. We need to use it as the early Christians used the Pax Romana and the Roman roads. And everybody can contribute to this. Personal statements, personal creativity. Every one of you is capable of reaching somebody out there that no one else could reach. There are people out there who want to hear the gospel in their language, in their terms, in their own way. And it may be that I can't reach them, but you can. And so what we need is as many people as we can get out there. I have this vision of thousands of people out there looking on the internet, setting up websites, doing things to direct people to the church. Here's a story I love to tell, one of my other two stories. And I've probably told this one here before, but it's all right, because I don't remember it, so maybe you don't. There was a lady that I met on my mission. I was working in the mission home at the end of my mission, and I think she lived out in Biel or someplace like that, out in the northeast of, or northwest of Switzerland. And I'd never worked in that area. And I went out, and for some reason, I can't remember what, and I ended up talking with her for a few minutes. I don't think it was more than 10 minutes. We shot the breeze. I remember nothing about it, except literally the weather came up at one point. She had been an investigator of the church for 7 years. She was baptized the following week. And she said that it was the conversation with me that did it. Now, I would love to take credit for that one, but for the life of me, when I heard about it, I thought, what? We hadn't said anything. I don't know what it was. Now, there were lots of people on my mission that I talked with where I thought, I am so eloquent. I am so persuasive. How can they possibly not accept the gospel? None of those people, not one of them, ever accepted the gospel. And this lady, I shoot the breeze with for a few minutes, falls into the font after 7 years. I have no idea what went on. But the point of this, what I like to always tell people, what I would tell missionaries when I was sending them out for my ward, was you don't know what it is that's going to reach somebody. Your job is to work. And you may touch somebody that absolutely nobody else could. And you may not be able to know why. How it worked. It's the Spirit. But you have to do the work to be able to make that possible. So we need to have as many people out there as we can trying to convey their sense of their love of the gospel. Not just arguing for it, but why they love it. Doctrine and Covenants, section 1. Wherefore I, the Lord, knowing the calamity which should come upon the inhabitants of the earth, called upon my servant Joseph Smith Jr. and spake unto him from heaven and gave him commandments. And also gave commandments to others, and that includes all of us here, that they should proclaim these things unto the world, and all this that it might be fulfilled which was written by the prophets. The weak things of the world shall come forth and break down the mighty and strong ones, that man should not counsel his fellow man, neither trust in the arm of flesh, but that every man, every woman, might speak in the name of God the Lord, even the Savior of the world, that faith also might increase in the earth, that mine everlasting covenant might be established, that the fullness of my gospel might be proclaimed by the weak and the simple unto the ends of the world and before kings and rulers. Behold, I am God, and have spoken it. These commandments are of me, and were given unto my servants in their weakness, after the manner of their language, that they might come to understanding. There's so much we can do, and I don't presume to have all the ideas, or even many of them. I don't know that I have many good ideas, but I know lots of people who do. There are online films. There's YouTube. There are these, you know, the Mormon messages. If you could just link, get people to watch those. Church materials. So have you seen these things, like Why Mormons Build Temples? Wonderful little video that the church did a while back, or Elder Holland's None Was With Him, this powerful testimony of the atonement. That's available. The church is doing wonderful things with the media, putting these messages up online, and they're being watched by a lot of people, but not yet by enough. And if we can provide the hooks to get people to watch those things, we don't have to be eloquent ourselves. We just need to get people and direct them to the church. We can link them to Mormon.org. The wonderful testimonies that are available there. We have to make the gospel beautiful, attractive, not to talk ourselves into it or to convince others to buy into it as wishful thinking, but because those who don't find it attractive won't ever give it serious consideration. They have to know why a Latter-day Saint can love the gospel, love the church. It might be a different thing for you than for somebody else. It might be, I was talking with Craig Foster the other day, his passionate love for the work for the dead, the spirit of Elijah. This is wonderful stuff, and it will speak to a lot of people. It might be the idea of salvation for the dead. It might be the idea of eternal progression. Any number of things that I could point to as things I love about the gospel and wish other people understood. We're not just boring Protestants. We've got a different gospel, a different... that'll play well with the Antichrist. Shouldn't have said that. Take it back, where Peterson confesses everything. But we have a different take on the gospel. It's a different way of looking at the faith. And it's rich and it's profound and it's wonderful. Mormon scholars testify as an attempt to get people to do that, to say, why do you, as a scholar, find the gospel compelling? Some critics have complained, there are no arguments there. Well, look, I'm willing to do arguments elsewhere. I didn't ask for arguments there. I haven't asked for arguments at all. I want them to say why they love the gospel. What is it that speaks to you? As a geologist or just as a person, whatever it is. Emphasize the distinctives. What is it that in particular gets you? Boy, I didn't think I had enough stuff. Now I'm going to run out of time. Don't assume that they understand. They may know something about Proposition 8, or think they do. They may know about Big Love. I had so many people in Australia, government ministers come to me and say, oh, I know a lot about your church. I watch Big Love. Great. They may know polygamy, but they don't know the plan of salvation, probably. They don't know the idea of restoration. Thanks, Gary Lawrence. Good point. If you speak a language, maybe you can use it. If you serve in a special mission area that still means a lot to you, maybe you should do something designed to help out the work in that area. Whatever hooks will work. Don't waste your time, though. Stop. This is from me. I'm going to wind down quickly, but stop fighting the hostile testosterone-driven, the pearls before swine syndrome. Personal attacks, right? I mean, it's really hard not to defend yourself, not to want to respond. Believe me, I know. I know something about being attacked on the internet. Gosh, I found a whole new realms of unethical behavior just this morning that I've been engaged in. But it's not about you or me. It's about the gospel. And so millions are waiting. We don't have time for these sorts of people. 2 Timothy 3, verses 1 through 5 and 7. This know also that in the last days perilous times shall come. For men shall be lovers of their own selves, covetous, boasters, proud, blasphemers, disobedient to parents, unthankful, unholy, without natural affection, truce breakers, false accusers, incontinent, fierce, despisers of those that are good, traitors, heady, high-minded, lovers of pleasures more than lovers of God, having a form of godliness but denying the power thereof. From such turn away. Don't waste your time on them. They are ever learning and never able to come to the knowledge of the truth. And you don't waste time on those who resist. Why? Not because their souls aren't precious or because it's hopeless, but because our numbers are few and our time is limited. Perhaps they're not ready yet. Maybe they will be sometime, but they're not now. And we have to apply the principle of triage. You know triage in medicine? Triage is the process of determining the priority of patient treatment. Some can't be helped. Some aren't that serious. Some need to be addressed right now. We have to apply that to the people we speak with about the gospel, people we address on the internet. You can do something. You can all do something. All of us can. If you can't do something, if you really think you can't, support those who do. Financially, I mean, fair. Needs financial help. Offer to help. Offer to volunteer. This whole thing was built up by volunteers. This is much more effective, it seems to me, potentially, than the old Book of Mormon testimony program. We can now reach many more people. You've heard the story maybe about the kid who's on the beach throwing starfish, the beach starfish into the sea. Someone walks along and says, "God, it's hopeless. There are thousands of these. You know, what good does it do?" And he says, "Well, it does a lot of good for the ones I throw back into the sea." We may not be able to do everything, but we can do something. Don't just leave this conference edified. Resolve to do something, okay? Now, I want to conclude. Thankfully. Alma 29. I confess that when I was a missionary, and there was a song, "Oh That I Were an Angel." I hated that song. And for some reason, these verses didn't do much for me. They've come to do a lot for me now. You're familiar. "Oh That I Were an Angel." This is Alma speaking. "Could have the wish of mine heart that I might go forth and speak with the trump of God, with a voice to shake the earth and cry repentance unto every people. Yea, I would declare unto every soul, as with the voice of thunder, repentance and the plan of redemption, that they should repent and come unto our God, that there might not be more sorrow upon all the face of the earth. But behold, I am a man, and do sin in my wish, for I ought to be content with the things which the Lord hath allotted unto me. I ought not to harrow up in my desires the firm decree of a just God. For I know that he granteth unto men according to their desire, whether it be unto death or unto life. I know that he allotteth unto men, yea, decreeth unto them decrees which are unalterable according to their wills, whether they be unto salvation or unto destruction. I know that good and evil have come before all men. He that knoweth not good from evil is blameless, but he that knoweth good and evil, to him it is given according to his desires. Seeing that I know these things, why should I desire more than to perform the work to which I have been called? Why should I desire that I were an angel, that I could speak unto all the ends of the earth? For behold, the Lord doth grant unto all nations," so on and so forth. Well, by the way, he's in this language of wanting to be an angel who can speak with a voice that shakes the earth. Do you know what he's remembering? This just dawned on me a few weeks ago. I don't know why. Maybe I'm slow. Maybe everybody else has noticed this. But it's his own experience with an angel that spoke with a voice of thunder and shook the earth. And he wants to bring that experience to everybody else. It becometh every man who hath been warned to warn his neighbor. And that's what Alma wanted to do. And he said, "Look, I can't reach everybody." Thankfully, we have greater capacities technically than Alma did. We can reach more people. And this passage begins to speak to me more than it ever did. "Oh that I were an angel. I wish I could speak to the whole world with a voice of thunder that would shake the earth. I can't quite do that, but I can reach a lot of people out there. Through the internet and through other techniques. And that, it seems to me, is something well worth doing. Now, becometh every man who hath been warned to warn his neighbor. Who is his neighbor? Who is our neighbor? The Lord taught us everybody is our neighbor. We're responsible to take the gospel to all those people out there. In the internet age, your neighbor can be anybody. It doesn't matter. Next door, 10,000 miles away, distance means nothing. So I have a vision of tens of thousands, maybe more. Taking the message of the gospel out this way, Matthew 9, then I will just about be done. When he saw the multitudes, he was moved with compassion on them, because they fainted and were scattered abroad, as sheep having no shepherd. Then saith he unto his disciples, The harvest truly is plenteous, but the laborers are few. Pray ye therefore the Lord of the harvest, that he will send forth laborers into his harvest. I pray that he will. When Heber C. Kimball arrived in Preston, they saw a big banner hanging over the road that said, Truth will prevail. I believe it will. And I believe that we've been given great tools with which to make that happen. The point, to cite a philosopher that I do not normally cite as an authority, Karl Marx, the point is not to understand the world, the point is to change it. Now, I think Karl Marx would have done some good if he'd tried a little harder to understand it, but accurately. But nevertheless, I see his point. It's not enough to have a theoretical knowledge. We've got to go out and do something. Faith without works is dead, as we often say. So what I hope people will take from this conference, after they've heard a lot of wonderful talks, and I think this has been a great conference, is not just, oh, well, it was fun, I enjoyed that, I learned a few things, but the resolution to go out and do something, or to help in doing something, to help with the work of FAIR, to help wherever we can, to set up our own websites, to bear our testimonies on the internet, to express our belief in the gospel, the passion that we have for it, the faith we have in it, in any way we can, and to try to get that around the world. It's not a secret that missionary numbers have actually been down lately, that our missionary success is lower than it once was. Now, I don't believe that's a permanent thing. It doesn't have to be. But it means the members have to get more involved than they have been. And this tool has been handed to us to do it. We can help the missionaries take the gospel to the world. If they could be spending more time teaching and less time trying to find those isolated people seeking the truth, if we could do some of that for them, if we can find those people, have them contact our websites, direct them to Mormon.org so they can make contact with the church and get the missionaries sent to them, that is all to the good. I bear you my testimony, the gospel is true. And that we may be standing, in my view, not on the threshold of, as the critics like to say, the beginning of the decline, the church fading away, but the beginning of an explosion of conversions to the church, as people out there we've never been able to reach before will begin to hear the message of the gospel in their own language, in their own tongue, in their own way, from individual members of the church who now have voices that can reach the entire earth and shake the earth, in a sense. I bear you that testimony in the name of Jesus Christ. Amen. Yeah, this is a real problem. Apologetics or arguogetics. I try to start conversations, but people start arguing right away. Can't even get to apologetics. Your thoughts. Yeah, that's a real problem. We've all experienced that. It's really hard not to engage that sort of thing. Sometimes you have to sometimes be able to distinguish between people who simply want to argue and people who really want to know. And I know that there are critics of the church out there who make it their business to go on, you know, and converse with missionaries online and try to trip them up and that sort of thing. You need to discover very quickly that this is not someone you need to waste your time with. On the other hand, there are people, and it's hard to tell sometimes, who really are wanting to know the truth. My own father was one. We used to have endless religious arguments. He wasn't LDS until I baptized him the night I was set apart as a missionary, my first and last convert baptism.
1: Swiss mission.
0: There's a Swiss mission. We know about Swiss missions. And there's some other people here I know who do too. But, you know, his arguments really indicated a desire for the truth. He wanted to know. He wanted to understand. He had genuine objections, and to the extent they could be overcome, he was willing to listen. So you have to, that's the first thing, is to be able to discriminate between people who just want to fight, and that's not worth your time. And I grant, especially for guys probably, it's just fun. But it's not a good use of time. We've got too many people out there we've got to reach. Why doesn't farms and fair just combine? What's the difference? Well, my presence here is some indicator of the fact that we get along reasonably well. We have different functions. Farms, now the Maxwell Institute, more than anything, is increasingly moving in the direction, as it should, I suppose, because it's part of a university, of research and that sort of thing. Less so getting down in the trenches and slugging it out with critics and that sort of thing, or even overt proselytizing. It's just not what the Maxwell Institute is supposed to do. Although I like to think that we provide materials that can be used for that sort of thing in many cases. But you had a number of speakers here, Matt Roper, Royal Scows, and who else? Anyway, people who've written for the Maxwell Institute.
1: John
0: Gee, yeah. And so there's a nice symbiotic relationship here, and I think that should continue. It would be hard for us to combine because FAIR is really private and Farms Maxwell Institute is now an official part of the university and so on. So, but I don't think that really hinders us very much because we have friendly communications. I know Scott has been there to talk to the director of the Maxwell Institute, and the door is always open, and we're happy to collaborate. Some Christian churches are using a member missionary program where they are screened for good apologetics. Then they can log on to a website and answer questions about the Christian faith from others. Does the church have such ideas to use member missionary apologists? Not that I know of. And, you know, that has never been a policy of the church to screen people for knowledge. We send out missionaries who are monumentally ignorant all the time. But the fact is, the hand cannot say to the foot, I have no need of thee, and we all have different functions. But people who have a gift for this sort of thing or an interest in this sort of thing, I hope they will become involved. I mean, the Ask the Apologist function on the FAIR website is a really useful thing that way, and the Wikipedia and so on. There are all sorts of areas where people who have special interest in Mormon history, the scriptures, LDS doctrine, ancient studies, and so on, can be of special use. I am confounded on how to approach atheists versus people who already believe in God or Christ. Suggestions. you know, they can be difficult to deal with. But on the other hand, we live in an interesting time when, yes, there are the vocal new atheists, so the Christopher Hitchens types and so on. But there are also a lot of people who are beginning to write from not traditional Christian backgrounds, not as theologians. I think of Francis Collins, for example, and others who are writing from backgrounds as scientists or as historians. N.T. Wright, who's put out marvelous arguments for the historicity of the resurrection, who is, he's not only a professor of New Testament studies at Oxford, but he is, of all things, this is hard to imagine, he is an actual believing Christian Anglican bishop. I don't think they've had a believing bishop in a generation or two, but... But he's one of the most effective arguers for the resurrection that I've ever encountered. Marvelous apologist, if you will, and quite willing to be called one. And so you can make an argument. I'm actually in the throes of writing something. It started off as a small book, then it became a big book. Then I split it in two. Now I split it into four books. It's never going to be finished because I keep adding things. It's my argument to deal with atheists, frankly, and to try to take them from the atheistic point of view, to at least get them to entertain the possibility that, that there is a God, that the universe is more than just matter in motion. So this is something I'm really, really interested in, and it would take a long time to really discuss it at length. But eventually, someday, possibly when I'm dead, those four books will appear. Or they'll show up, the papers will show up in the BYU Special Collections anyway.
1: Thank you.
2: Our next speaker, Mark, has a, as I've said before with our other speakers, has a wonderful bio that you should take a look at in your program guide. And I will turn the time over to Mark so that he has the most time possible. So, Mark Wright.
3: No PowerPoint. All right. All right, well, it's a pleasure to be here to talk today, to talk about something that I've been trying to avoid for several years now. The geography question is not one that I really have, I feel bad saying it, but one that I've even really cared about. My PhD is more in sociocultural issues of Mesoamerica, specifically the classic period Mayan civilization. And I don't think there's a single map anywhere in my dissertation. Geography is just not a question that's interested me a lot. And frankly, when it comes to Book of Mormon geography, it's kind of a messy and kind of an ugly endeavor, especially lately. The church, of course, has no official position on where events of the Book of Mormon took place. Nevertheless, there have been some heated debates about where the Book of Mormon happened. Currently, the most bitter divide, I guess, is between those who are proponents of the Mesoamerican theory and those who subscribe to the Heartland theory, where they think that the United States, kind of along the Mississippi River, is the kind of the true setting. Now, despite what my perhaps inflammatory title may suggest, this paper is actually an attempt to synthesize some aspects of these two models as much as possible, and perhaps even try to build a bridge between the two camps. But as I was writing it, I realized the bridge is probably kind of like the one in Indiana Jones and the Temple of Doom, where it's rickety and then it gets cut off and everybody dies. But my basic thesis is this. The core locations and events detailed in the text of the Book of Mormon took place in Mesoamerica, but many Nephites and Lamanites migrated and established settlements far northward of the core area and are thus simply outside the scope of the text. I'm certainly not the first to make this argument or note the significance of this northward migration, but from countless conversations I've had about Book of Mormon geography in the past few years, I found that many people are unfamiliar with the idea. Just in this audience today, I can point to the work of John Sorensen, Brant Gardner, Matt Roper, Tyler Livingston, who is affiliated with FAIR, and I feel in some ways I'm doing little more than repackaging arguments that they've already made. And perhaps giving it a catchy name, which brings me to the catchy name. I'm going to call this the Hinterland Hypothesis. The Hinterland Hypothesis is essentially this. The term hinterland is used to refer to regions that are remote from urban areas. They are at the outer fringes or periphery of a core urban population. Large-scale migrations from the core out to periphery and beyond are not uncommon due to population pressures or other causes. In pre-Columbian Mesoamerica, for example, city-states often organized migrations to establish military garrisons or trading posts on the periphery of their domains. As Latter-day Saints, we of all people should understand the function of migrations.

as our history and identity are largely defined by it, as anybody who went to a Pioneer Day picnic last week can attest. Movements from Kirtland to Nauvoo and the Exodus West. And as soon as the Saints were established in Salt Lake Valley, colonies began springing up in the hinterlands, in southern Utah, Nevada, California, even down in Chihuahua, Mexico. In the Book of Mormon, massive migrations were due to persistent Lamanite encroachment from the south, which caused Nephite populations to be perpetually driven northward, beginning really from the time of the land of first inheritance. Nephi flees, goes up to Nephi, from Nephi to Zarahemla. From Zarahemla, they get pushed out. It's just constant northward movement, and then ultimately up to Cumorah, and I think beyond. We'll talk about Cumorah in a little bit, by the way. One of the first to highlight the significance of the northward migration in the Book of Mormon was John E. Page, who had been one of the 12 apostles under Joseph Smith. In 1848, he noted, "All who are familiar with the Book of Mormon are probably aware of the fact that the whole account of the history of the forefathers of the American Indians, called the Nephites, Lamanites, and Zoramites, is confined to Central America entirely until the 394th page." Now, John Page is here referring to northward migrations discussed in Alma 63 that occurred in the 37th and 38th year of the reign of the Judges, sometime around 55 BC. Alma 63 informs us that 5,400 men and with their wives and their children departed out of Zarahemla into the land which was northward. That's 5,400 men, plus their women, plus their children. That's, 16 to 21,000 people. That's a big migration. At that same time, we have Hagoth building ships. Hagoth is not on the first couple of ships, by the way. He sends out a ship, he sends out another ship. He's building a third ship when the first ship comes back, and then he sends out a couple of more. A lot of movement going out. Also in that 38th year, it says there were many people who went forth into the land northward, apart from those already discussed earlier in the chapter. So the point is, Alma 63 describes an era of northward movement and migration sometime in the mid-first century BC, away from the Nephite core area, and thus outside the scope of Nephite history. My argument is that these Nephite migrants continued to expand northward throughout the centuries, often due to Lamanite pressure from the south. During this expansion, both Nephites and Lamanites established settlements or colonies or outposts or whatever you want to call them. I believe every statement made by Joseph Smith or his contemporaries concerning Nephites or Lamanites in North America can be accommodated by this hinterland hypothesis. Now, to be clear, I'm not arguing for a return to the hemispheric model. Hemispheric models basically take specific named cities in the Book of Mormon and disperse them far and wide across the Americas. I'm very much a proponent of a more limited geography, and I believe the best available evidence places the core narrative of the Book of Mormon squarely in Mesoamerica. Now, to be frank, as to which specific Mesoamerican geography is correct, the Grijalva versus the Usumacinta, I don't know, and frankly, I don't care. But the preponderance of evidence always has and always will favor a Mesoamerican setting. And to the point where I feel like if I were even to talk about it here, it would be like beating a dead horse, or maybe a dead tapir. I don't know, whatever. What I am suggesting is that there were likely countless Nephites and Lamanite settlements spread across the continent, including within the so-called hinterland, or I'm sorry, the so-called heartland, whose history is not contained in the text of the Book of Mormon. They're simply external to the text. It doesn't make them any less Nephite or Lamanite. It just means their history is not recorded in that book. Now, prophets from Jacob to Moroni lamented the fact that they could only include less than 1/100th part of their proceedings. And so these northward migrants of the first century BC are simply part of that 99%+ that are not recorded in the book, out of sight, out of mind, as it were. I believe we do ourselves a disservice with an either-or mentality when it comes to issues of Book of Mormon geography. I'm afraid we're often guilty of playing what I call general authority chess. Elder so-and-so said this. It was, oh yeah, well, Elder President such-and-such said that, right? And we move around the chessboard, never really checking each other or ending the game. To be clear, to the saints of Joseph Smith's day, any and all evidence from anywhere on the continent was deemed proof of the Book of Mormon. They did not distinguish between the evidence of North and South America. In fact, within a single editorial paragraph from the Times and Seasons in July 1842, the editor rejoices in both the North American evidence gleaned from Josiah Priest's American Antiquities,
as well as in the Mesoamerican evidence put forth by John Lloyd Stevens and Frederick Catherwood in Incidents of Travel in Central America, Chiapas, and Yucatan. After quoting extensively from Josiah Priest's American Antiquities, the editorial reads thus: "If men in their researches into the history of this country, in noticing the mounds, fortifications, statues, architecture, implements of war, husbandry, and ornaments of silver, brass, etc., were to examine the Book of Mormon, their conjectures would be removed, their opinions altered, uncertainty and doubt would be changed into certainty and facts, and they would find that those things which they are anxiously prying into were matters of history unfolded in that book. They would find their conjectures were more than realized, that a great and a mighty people had inhabited this continent, that the arts and sciences and religion had prevailed to a very great extent, and that there was as great and mighty cities on this continent as in the continent of Asia. Babylon, Nineveh, nor any of the ruins of the Levant could boast of more perfect sculpture, better architectural designs, and more imperishable ruins than are found on this continent. Stevens and Catherwood's researches in Central America abundantly testify of this thing. The stupendous ruins, the elegant sculpture, and the magnificence of the ruins of Guatemala and other cities corroborate this statement and show that a great and mighty people, men of great minds, clear intellect, bright genius, and comprehensive designs inhabited this continent. Their plans speak of their greatness. The Book of Mormon unfolds their history." So again, this editorial makes clear that the early saints embraced all evidence of the Book of Mormon, regardless whether it came from North America or South America. So how can we suggest that the core area of the Book of Mormon is in Mesoamerica and relegate the North American stuff to the periphery? Well, let's take a look at Joseph's statements that are typically used by proponents of the Heartland theory to see if they can be accommodated by the hinterland hypothesis. Let's start with Zelph. The version of the Zelph story used by proponents of the Heartland theory relies on the history of the church as its source, which is problematic because it's merely a composite created by piecing together a number of different accounts. There are actually six primary source accounts of the moment when they discovered the Zelph ruins, none of which are Joseph's. The basic story goes something like this, for those of you who may not be familiar with it. While on Zion's Camp March in June of 1834, some men dug into a large mound and found a skeleton a foot or two below the surface. Joseph was either there when it happened or he came later, perhaps even the next day. And there he proclaimed that the skeleton was that of a righteous Lamanite named Zelph, who served under the command of a chief or a king named Onondagas, who was known from the eastern seat of the Rocky Mountains. He'd been killed in battle, evidenced by the arrowhead found lodged in his ribcage. But who exactly the battle was with is unclear. May have been Nephite versus Lamanite, may have been Lamanite versus Lamanite. The different accounts differ in the details. That detail and many others, for that matter. Now, although Joseph himself never mentions Zelph in any of his personal writings, he did actually write a letter, or more precisely, he dictated a letter to Emma the next day. It was actually penned by James Mulholland and then signed by Joseph. In the letter, he mentions the satisfaction he felt while, quote, "wandering over the plains of the Nephites, recounting occasionally the history of the Book of Mormon, roving over the mounds of that once beloved people, picking up their skulls and their bones as proof of its divine authenticity." To proponents of the Heartland theory, this is pretty open and shut. Joseph makes it plain that this was Nephite territory. Mesoamerican proponents, on the other hand, have suggested that perhaps Joseph was simply conjecturing or sharing his opinion rather than declaring this information to be received by revelation. I believe the hinterland hypothesis can reconcile a Mesoamerican setting for the Book of Mormon while accepting Joseph's statements as revelatory. How so? Well, the individuals and geographic features that are named in these accounts are nowhere to be found in the text of the Book of Mormon. They're external to its history. There is no Zelph in the Book of Mormon. There's no Onondagas. There are no plains of the Nephites. As the Apostle John A. Widsoe explained, Zelph probably dated from a later time when the Nephites and Lamanites had been somewhat dispersed and had wandered over the country. Likewise, the plains of the Nephites are never mentioned in the Book of Mormon. To be sure, there are plains mentioned in the Book of Mormon, between the cities of the Bountiful and Mulek, for example, or the plains of Nephiha mentioned in Alma 62. But the general term plains of the Nephites is absent from the Book of Mormon. And because there are multiple plains attested to in the text, the general phrase plains of the Nephites is too vague to be of any use in helping to pinpoint it in a real world geography. Even the Jaredites we read of had plains of Heshlon and the plains of Agosh, but significantly, never just the plains of the Jaredites. Plains in the text of the Book of Mormon are always attached to a specific city. Those in Joseph's letter to Emma are not.
A few years later, after the Zelf incident, Joseph led a number of expeditions up to Daviess County, Missouri, to survey potential settlement locations for the Saints. On May 19th of 1838, George Robinson, who was serving as the general church recorder and clerk for the first presidency at the time, recorded in the scriptory book this: "The next morning we struck our tents and marched across the Grand River at the mouth of Honey Creek at a place called Nelson's Ferry. We next kept up the river, mostly in the timber, for 10 miles until we came to Colonel Lyman White's, who lives at the foot of Tower Hill, appropriated by President Smith in consequence of the remains of an old Nephitish altar and tower where we camped for the Sabbath." Now, the history of the church account of this mistakenly refers to this as a Nephite tower, whereas the original source material calls it a Nephitish altar. What's the difference? I don't know. I really don't. We can only speculate. We do find the term Lamanitish twice in the Book of Mormon, always in reference to Lamanite servants, to royalty. But the term Nephitish never appears. And in fact, as far as I know, this is the only time anything has ever been described as being Nephitish. So again, as for Joseph's description of the altar, some have suggested that he was just speculating. And they rely on Joseph's own oft-interpreted statement, which is certainly true, that a prophet is only a prophet when he's acting as such. But what if he actually was acting as such in this instance? What if it was revelation? Does that require that Tower Hill in Missouri was the location of a known Book of Mormon city? No, not at all. Tower Hill, or Joseph does not link the altar to any named Nephite city. The only city in the Book of Mormon that actually has a specific altar attached to it, there's a passing reference to one in the city of Sidon after Alma has done some missionary work there. And that's the only one that specifically tells it has an altar. So again, he's just sort of generalizing to it being Nephitish. So according to the hinterland hypothesis, this Nephitish altar would have been built by the migrant Nephites of Alma 63, or what I think more likely by their descendants many generations later. Joseph's statement then can be considered revelatory without precluding a Mesoamerican setting for the Book of Mormon and without requiring a North American setting either. Let's turn our attention now to the Cumorah question. If any specific Book of Mormon site is known, it must be the Hill Cumorah, right? I mean, we know that Moroni buried the plates there anciently and that Joseph Smith dug them up, so it's kind of a slam dunk for the Heartland proponents. But to be clear, Moroni never says that he buried the plates in Cumorah or that he was going to bury the plates in Cumorah. And there are no first-hand accounts that indicate Joseph Smith ever referred to the hill in New York by the name Cumorah. In fact, in his own history, he refers it to as a hill of considerable size. The way I explain it to my students at BYU is that the hill in New York is no more the Cumorah of the Book of Mormon than Bountiful, Utah is the Bountiful of the Book of Mormon. Right? It was named in honor of it, but is not one and the same with it. Now, a careful reading of Mormon chapter 6, verse 6, I think makes it clear that the plates that became the Book of Mormon were not buried in Cumorah. And I encourage all of you to read and reread Mormon chapter 6, verse 6 until you realize that I'm right. It says this: "It came to pass, then when we had gathered in all our people in one to the land of Cumorah, behold, I, Mormon, began to be old, and knowing it to be the last struggle of my people, and having been commanded of the Lord that I should not suffer the records which have been handed down by our fathers, which were sacred, to fall into the hands of the Lamanites, for the Lamanites would destroy them, therefore I made this record," meaning the plates of Nephi that would become the Book of Mormon, "I made this record out of the plates of Nephi, and hid up in Cumorah, the hill Cumorah, all the records which had been entrusted to me by the hand of the Lord, save it were these few plates, which I give unto my son Moroni." Why doesn't he bury those plates in Cumorah and give them to Moroni? It's not just because he wanted Moroni to finish it up. The key factor is that he was worried that Cumorah was being overrun by Lamanites. In fact, a few years earlier, when the Nephites were being pushed northwards towards Cumorah in their never-ending battles with the Lamanites, Mormon informs us that I, Mormon, seeing that the Lamanites were about to overthrow the land, therefore I did go to the hill Shem, that was the previous repository, and I did take up all the records which Amron had hid up unto the Lord. Why did he do that? Because the Lamanites were about to overthrow the land. Now this is actually contrary to Amron's instructions. Amron said, "When you're about 24 years old, I would that you should remember the things which you have observed concerning this people. And when you're of that age, go to the land Antum, unto a hill which shall be called Shem,
And there have I deposited unto the Lord all the sacred engravings concerning this people. And behold, ye shall take the plates of Nephi unto yourself, and the remainder ye shall leave in the place where they are." So he's specifically commanding him not to take all the records. But he does, because that area is being overrun by Lamanites. He says, "And ye shall engrave on the plates of Nephi all the things that you have observed concerning this people." And so again, he took the plates, all the plates out of Shem, because he was concerned that it was being overrun by Lamanites. And that's the exact same language he's using in Mormon chapter 6, verse 6, when he says, "I can't let these records fall into the hands of the Lamanites." So he buries all of the plates in Cumorah except for the plates that he gives to Moroni. Then what does Moroni do with them? In Mormon 8, which is written by Moroni, Moroni laments the destruction of his people at Cumorah, and he speaks only vaguely of his plan to hide up the records in the earth, a comment he made more than 20 years before actually burying them. And then in Moroni 1, written many years later, he states, "I wander whithersoever I can for the safety of my own life." In other words, he is long gone from Cumorah. He also makes the interesting comment that the Lamanites continue to put to death any Nephite that will not deny the Christ, making it clear that not all Nephites have been destroyed at the time of the final battle. As Nibley explains, to destroy means to wreck the structure, not to annihilate the component parts. The Jews, for example, have been destroyed from generation to generation, according to 2 Nephi 25. You can almost go through the alphabet of who's destroyed the Jews, right? The Assyrians, the Babylonians, the Chaldeans, I don't know. I don't do Israelite history. But anyways, so where were these remnant Nephites that the Lamanites were putting to death? They must have been north of Cumorah, because we read in Mormon 8:2 that after the great and tremendous battle at Cumorah, behold, the Nephites who had escaped into the country southward were hunted by the Lamanites until they were all destroyed. So by implication, the only Nephites that are left are those that are northward of Cumorah, likely in colonies that had been established centuries prior. Moving on to the New Jerusalem and concepts of this land or this country. The Lord revealed through the prophet Joseph Smith that the New Jerusalem will be built in Jackson County, Missouri. And the Book of Mormon explicitly states that it should be built upon this land, which proponents of the Heartland Theory have taken to mean that the core area of the Book of Mormon must have been located in North America. However, Matt Roper has compiled literally dozens of statements from Joseph Smith and his contemporaries that make it abundantly clear that the expressions "this land," "this country," "this continent," etc., are used to refer to the entire Western Hemisphere. But what about the, the quote we read earlier, for example, from the Times and Seasons, referred to both this country and this continent in referring to both the North American and the Mesoamerican evidence in the same breath. But what about the prophecies and promises about the mighty Gentile nation? Surely that means the United States of America. But statements by contemporaries of Joseph Smith make it clear that the teaching was that the whole of America was the land of promise. For example, Brigham Young, in August of 1852, said, "The land of Joseph is the land of Zion. It takes North and South America to make the land of Joseph." George J. Adams, an ardent believer in the Book of Mormon, wrote in 1844, "We come now to inquire, where has the seed of Joseph gone to? If they had taken up their residence in any part of what is technically called the Old World, would not history have informed us of the fact? There is no place except North and South America which they could have gone, if the Old World furnishes no trace of them. The continent of America is the only place where the prophecies concerning Joseph and his seed could be fulfilled." And yet another example, we have a written debate between a pair of elders named Wharton and Appleby and a critic named Amos Wickersham in 1843. Elder Appleby declares that his opponent Wickersham had said, "There are ruins known to exist in Central America. The land, he says, I belong to, he says that I said belong to Ephraim, etc. But I contend that it is North and South America, both, that includes the promised land to the branches of Joseph." The early saints understood that the whole continent was the promised land, not just the United States. The assertion that the United States alone is a land of promise is actually a fairly modern construct. I'm afraid that we suffer from presentism in this regard. Presentism is when it's the uncritical adherence to present-day attitudes, especially the tendency to interpret past events in terms of modern values and concepts. So we look at, you know, things that people did 100 years ago, and we judge them by today's standards, and you just can't do that. Now, the United States of our day is not the same as it was in Joseph Smith's day. When the Book of Mormon came forth in 1830, there were only 24 states. Does that mean the 26 states that have been added since then are outside the scope of the prophecies of promises?
And it may be worth noting that when the Book of Mormon came forth, this was all Mexico, here in Utah. So, you know, bienvenidos, right? Now, along those lines, the saints came to Utah in 1847, when it was still part of Mexico, but it didn't become a state until 1896, where they cut off from the prophecies and promises for nearly 50 years. And who's to say we don't take over the rest of Mexico or even Canada in our quest to eradicate the twin relics of barbarism, ice hockey and soccer? They lure our children away from the divinely inspired sports of basketball and football. All joking aside, the point I'm trying to make is that borders change over time, but God's promises don't. The prophecies and promises given in the Book of Mormon to those that inhabit the Promised Land are extended to all. Now, one perhaps unanswerable question, but one I think needs to be considered, is regarding the faithfulness of those migrants that left in Alma 63. The Lamanite Wars had only recently ended, and many, it says, had become hardened because of the exceedingly great length of the war between the Nephites and the Lamanites. These people had grown tired of endless conflict with the Lamanites and were likely seeking to put some distance between them and their aggressors to the south. The further, the better. The timing was good, by the way. The window of peace was short-lived, a few years at best. Not long after they left, some Nephite dissenters joined with the Lamanites, and another large battle ensued in Nephite territory. But why does this question even matter? Well, when looking for evidence of Nephite colonies, we need to ask ourselves if they had been practicing normative Nephite religion, or if they had been fully acculturated into native beliefs and practices. Had they gone apostate? Alma 63 makes no mention of them taking records or being led by righteous individuals. I think it plausible, if not likely, that their Mesoamerican identity would have been more dominant than their Nephite affiliation. As an aside, my personal view is that the Nephites lived among the larger population, but were not one and the same with it, just as we Latter-day Saints are entrenched within the cultures where we live, but we maintain kind of a subculture identity as Latter-day Saints. But let's suppose you were to take a bunch of inactive Mormons, those who are sort of culturally Mormon, raised Mormon, but have no interest in actually practicing it, and you take a group of them and you drop them into, I don't know, China. Would they be perceived as an American colony or as a Mormon colony? If they brought no scriptures or church literature with them at all and were completely cut off from the main body of the saints, within a generation or two, any remnant Mormon identity would likely be completely lost. So it may have been with these northward settling Nephites. On the other hand, they may have ended up like those in the Mormon colonies of Mexico, who remained faithful despite living in the hinterlands, 1,000 miles away from the core of the church. As something of an aside, but I think relevant to the present discussion, I spent a summer in the Mormon colonies as an undergraduate doing some linguistic anthropological work studying bilingualism there. And I'm always surprised at how many members of the church have never even heard of the colonies. They got a little bit of press a couple years ago during the election cycle because Romney's heritage is from there, but a lot of people have just never even heard of them. Now, we live in an information age, and the colonies were only established a little over 100 years ago, and yet there are still people that have never heard of them. And so I think by analogy, if we think about the Nephites living after the time of Christ, it's unsurprising that many of them may have known little to nothing about these northward bound colonists. All right, with the hinterland hypothesis, the question naturally arises as to whether or not any evidence for movement from Mesoamerica to North America exists, and there certainly is. The evidence suggests that Mesoamerican cultural influence spread primarily northward, beginning long before the Nephites ever set foot in the New World and continuing through the late post-classic period, meaning the trails were blazed long before the Book of Mormon era and continue to be used long after Moroni sealed up the record. The evidence for movement northward is incremental, slowly radiating outward over generations. What type of evidence is there? All kinds: genetic, linguistic, botanical, ideological, archaeological, it's all there. Tyler Livingston, who's affiliated with FAIR here, recently compiled and published an article with the Book of Mormon Archaeological Forum that gives a nice overview of each of these different bodies of evidence. But because of time constraints here, I'm only going to share one or two examples from each of these areas of research. Let's begin with the genetic evidence. In 2003, a study was done that compared the DNA of the Ohio Hopewell with 50 different indigenous populations from both North and Central America, and they found Central American and even South American markers. This, of course, demonstrates that the interaction between the two regions involved more than just the trading of goods and ideas. For genetic markers to be so prevalent, it is likely that there was a significant amount of procreation, more than is likely from just the occasional Mesoamerican merchant passing through town.
Linguistic data compiled by Brian Stubbs and supported by other linguists demonstrates that Uto-Aztecans spread from Mexico into North America, primarily the American Southwest. But as was mentioned previously, the northward influence was often incremental, meaning we see clear influence from central Mexico to northern Mexico, then from northern Mexico into the American Southwest, and then from the American Southwest onward, etc. The American Southwest, and then from

pointed out by Robert L. Hall in his previously mentioned Oxford chapter, which is entitled Some Commonalities Linking North America and Mesoamerica. He notes the importance of the sweat bath, which is variously associated with birth, renewal, and spiritual cleansing that is found from as far south as Guatemala and across North America, from Alaska in the northwest to Newfoundland in the northeast. Another cultural commonality is the importance of competitive sports, specifically the ball game. Although the specific game varied from culture to culture, they share the overarching concept of team sports played with a ball. There are also many commonalities regarding their mourning rites and their rituals of sacrifice. For example, there's a particular rite among both Aztec and Great Plains Indians, wherein warriors would be tethered to a stone or pole and required to fight enemies with only a wooden paddle. And now the tethered warrior was not likely to survive. This was a sacrificial rite. Another common sacrificial rite was that of a scaffold sacrifice, wherein the victim would be tied standing upright with their arms and legs spread out, and then they would be shot with arrows. These few examples would need to suffice because of time. But something that non-archaeologists may not understand is that there is frustrating little communication between Mesoamericanists and North American archaeologists, and same thing between Mesoamericanists and South American archaeologists. We just don't talk to each other, and that seems strange to people outside of the field, but it's just how it is. In fact, in 2008, there was an article in American Antiquity, which is one of the top-tier journals of our field, and the authors lamented, "Archaeologists in the southeastern United States and Mexico seldom communicate with each other. Basic comparisons of site data, settlement, subsistence, or other cultural systems from one region to the other are rarely attempted, even around the Gulf where it would be easy. Point being, there's a lot that we still don't know." In conclusion, I'd like to restate that my hope with this paper was that I might be able to reconcile somewhat the statements made by the prophet Joseph Smith concerning Nephites and Lamanites with what the best archaeological evidence tells us about where the Book of Mormon likely took place. I've attempted to respectfully show that the hinterland hypothesis can't account for Joseph's inspired statements while keeping the core narrative of the Book of Mormon in Mesoamerica. Evidence from within the Book of Mormon and from real-world archaeology demonstrates the movement of peoples and ideas from Mesoamerica to North America. But to reiterate, the Church has no official position on such matters. Let's not let questions of where the Book of Mormon took place overpower the actual message of the book, that Jesus is the Christ and the prophecies and promises that are extended to all who come unto him. Thank you. I'm guessing there are questions. I only take easy questions, by the way. I'm sorry, what was that? South. She asked where the Book of Mormon history was, and I said South. So, all right. Since wine and drunkenness is prominent in stories in the books of Mosiah and Alma, and inferred in the Book of Ether, is there evidence of fermented beverages among the heartland culture like there is for Central American cultures during the Book of Mormon times? That's a good question. I don't know. I'm a Mesoamericanist. I don't know what to tell you. All right. Let's see. Joseph Smith described the Book of Mormon as the most correct book on earth. I am a geographer, except distances and directions mentioned there to support the heartland. Basically, from what I understand, do the distances and directions mentioned there support the heartland proposal? And what do you think of Baja Peninsula? The Baja model is problematic just because there just aren't the population sizes there. I'm friends with people that archaeologists that work down there, and we can just to give you an example. One of my friends recently found a little settlement next to the coast, and I think there was something like 8 to 10 houses there, and he was very excited about that. But that was the whole settlement, and if we can find 8 to 10 houses, there's no way that tens of thousands or hundreds of thousands of people are just simply going to disappear. As for the distances, I mean, that is one thing to kind of recommend the Baja model, but the problem is the culture just is not there.
CDC

0: See Moroni's travel from Mesoamerica to the hill in New York. Is that reasonable? Yeah, in fact, there was a shipwrecked sailor named David Ingram in the mid-16th century, so the mid-1500s. He got shipwrecked off the coast of the Yucatan, and he walked up to Nova Scotia in 11 months. Now, if some Englishman, if there's anybody here from England, I apologize, some Englishman that doesn't know the language or the culture or what berries they can eat without dying can make it in 11 months, I've got no problem with Moroni making it there in 36 years. The final battle at Camorra was in 385. And then he buries the plates. He says it's been more than 420 years since he buried them. So he's got about 36 years to wander. How am I doing on time, by the way?
1: You're doing good.
0: Okay. Let's see. Okay. There's another example of a couple of Spaniards that were shipwrecked, and they walked all the way to the tip of Florida, which is about the same distance and about the same amount of time. Let's see. So can we assume no Book of Mormon peoples moved as far north as Canada? It's the same continent. Why is Canada never included in the prophecies for the New World? I think that with my hinterland hypothesis, I think those prophecies and promises would extend up there. The point I'm trying to make is we've got these, you know, 15 to 20,000 Nephites that go northward in 50 BC, and you never hear from them again. That's a lot of time to spread out to get around. And so I have no problem with, you know, the first peoples of Canada being part of that as well. What do I do with the account of a stranger with a knapsack headed for Camorra, whom Joseph and others saw from a wagon? Well, one problem is the accounts are secondhand, and the others, he doesn't specify where Camorra is. We just sort of assume that he was heading for the hill in New York, but he never says, I'm heading to Camorra in New York. For all we know, he was on a very long journey down south. Could Hagoth and his colonists, and maybe others later, have colonized the Mississippi drainage area and started or added to the Adena and Hopewell culture? Could Moroni have been living with them in the last years of his life? The first question, I think certainly. We know that Hagoth, it says, launched into the West Sea, but we don't even know where the West Sea is, to be frank. I've seen some models that suggest that the Gulf of Mexico is the West Sea. And if you were to leave there and go north, that would take you straight into the Mississippi. Now, as far as Moroni living with them in the last years of his life, if you read kind of the final chapters of his life, it's kind of depressing. He talks about how he has nowhere to go. And so I get the sense, you know, maybe he did spend some time with them again. 36 years is a long time. And there's traditions in Manti, for example, that he dedicated the temple site. I mean, and by tradition, I mean it's in the dedicatory prayer. So it's certainly possible, but it was probably in the midst of those final years, of those 36 years, but not the final years. How do we know how the current Hill Camorra was so named? I think the first, somebody can correct me on this, was it David Whitmer? Is the earliest account we have of somebody calling it Camorra, but I don't know the dates on that, I'm sorry. So that's the best answer I can give. There seems to be pictographic and more solid evidence of trades from Mesoamerica coming into the desert southwest. This seems to support your hypothesis. Yeah, there's undisputed evidence between Mesoamerica and the southwest. I mean, it's just not even questioned anymore. Even architecturally, they're similar. When you get up as far north as like Paquime in Chihuahua, Mexico, even the ball court is shaped exactly the same as you see in all the Mesoamerican cultures, and that's just right across the border from the other southwestern cultures. But I think the motifs on the pottery are very supportive of that. And Robert Hall in his Oxford book actually points that out. Well, not tying it into Book of Mormon, but from Mesoamerica to the southwest. What happened to the arrowhead that killed Zelph? Has it been studied? Even the early accounts differ. There are three different accounts of who got the arrowhead. There is an arrowhead in the archives in Salt Lake City that traditionally had been associated with Zelph, but if you do a morphological examination of it, it's actually a Great Basin point, so it's from the Salt Lake area. And so somebody may have just was trying to fill a void there and put that arrowhead in there, and then later somebody said, oh, that was the arrowhead that killed him. At one point it was said to be in the possession of Brigham Young. At another point, Heber C. was supposedly had it, and then I think two others actually beyond that. All we have is the replica, basically. You mentioned your research is published in Book of Mormon Archaeology. How do we find that? It's not online. I have an article that I co-published with Brant Gardner in the Interpreter Journal. It was actually the volume 1, number 2. It's called The Cultural Context of Nephite Apostasy. And there we look at how basically if you take normative Nephite religion and you mix it with Mesoamerican religion, you get what looks like apostate Nephite religion. It's a great article. I also published in the Studies in the Bible and Antiquity, which sounds like it's outside of my field, but I talk about hierophanies and theophanies and contrast those in the Old World with those of the New World. And that's in volume 3, I believe, of the Studies in the Bible and Antiquity. And then I've got more things coming out, but I'm just sort of getting started in my career. There's a bunch of YouTube videos of me speaking at conferences like this that you could probably track down. Let's see. Have any of the evidences presented in Ethan Smith's view of the Hebrews held up over time? The view of the Hebrews is interesting. John Gee actually did a good article on this, or a chapter. I think it was called The Wrong Kind of Book. And he talks about how the things that basically the view that Ethan Smith has of the indigenous people, you know, we're talking about moccasins and canoes and teepees and things like that. Those are things that are never mentioned in the Book of Mormon. So if Joseph Smith were writing in his day, those are the types of things he probably would have been writing about. So Ethan Smith's view of the Hebrews is very much informed by the perceptions of his immediate area, and they fall flat. Do I still have time? Okay. Alex Baugh of BYU suggests that the term Nephitish is merely a 19th century Mormon synonym for American Indians, the reasoning being that the Indians were descended from Nephites. Comments? Well, yeah, I think that fits in nicely with my hypothesis. In fact, I've talked to Alex about it, and he got very excited, and he said he thinks that makes perfect sense. So they were, in fact, Nephites, but they were Nephites that are external to the text of the Book of Mormon. They're part of that 99.9% that Jacob through Moroni couldn't talk about because there wasn't room on the plates.
1: That's it.
0: Okay. Thank you.
2: Our next speaker is Stephen Smoot. He's a doctoral candidate in Semitic and Egyptian languages and literature at the Catholic University of America. He previously earned a master's degree from the University of Toronto in Near and Middle Eastern Civilizations with a concentration in Egyptology, and a bachelor's degree from Brigham Young University in Ancient Near Eastern Studies with a concentration in Hebrew Bible and German Studies. He's currently an adjunct instructor of religious education at Brigham Young University. We were just talking and reminding each other that he started as a fair volunteer and came to the first conference when he was 17 years old. So he's been with us for a while. So with that, I'd like to turn the time over to Stephen Smoot.
3: Thank you, Scott, for that introduction. Let's see. I need a clicker or something here it is. Perfect. Yes, thank you for the introduction, Scott. I appreciate it. I was happy to speak here 2 years ago, and on that occasion, I spoke on the subject of homosexuality in the Bible. Since that time, I thought, you know, that a topic like that's a little too controversial for a lot of people, very sensitive, very polarizing views on that sort of subject. So I thought for my follow-up talk, I should pick a safe subject that nobody has strong feelings about, nobody fights or argues about. I'll talk about the Book of Abraham. So that's what I'm here to talk about. I am very grateful to be here. Thank you for the opportunity. What I want to do today is I want to read from the introduction and the conclusion of a new book/journal issue that just came out through BYU Studies. I first have to give a shout out to my co-authors on the book. Two of them who are here, John Gee, John Thompson, and Carrie Muhlstein helped me on this project. And so all of the bad parts of the book, you can blame on them. I did all the good parts, of course. But I just want to read a little bit from the book and then take your questions afterwards, and we'll see how it goes. The Book of Abraham, let's see, are we going here? There we go. The Book of Abraham is accepted by the Church of Jesus Christ of Latter-day Saints as an inspired or revealed translation of the writings of the biblical patriarch Abraham. Joseph Smith began the translation of the text after he acquired some Egyptian papyrus scrolls and mummies in the summer of 1835. Canonized as scripture by the church in 1880, the book narrates an account of the patriarch's near sacrifice at the hands of his idolatrous kinsfolk, his journey into Canaan, the covenant he entered into with God, and his visions of the premortal world and the creation. Although a short book of only 5 chapters, the Book of Abraham has nevertheless contributed significantly to the restoration doctrine, particularly as it pertains to the Latter-day Saint understanding of the Abrahamic covenant and the concept of the premortal existence of humankind. While Latter-day Saints cherish the Book of Abraham and accept its inspiration on faith, they also have not been afraid to explore the text with scholarly tools in order to better understand it. A pioneering scholar of the Book of Abraham was Hugh Nibley, a former professor of religion at Brigham Young University with academic training in ancient history and languages. Nibley wrote extensively on the Book of Abraham during his career, producing several important contributions to the scholarly discussion surrounding this book of scripture. Since Nibley's day, more scholars have turned their gaze to the Book of Abraham from a number of different perspectives. The results have been nothing short of remarkable. Scholars have profitably evaluated the historical details of the text with Egyptological, archaeological, and linguistic tools. They have read its narrative closely to elucidate literary and poetic patterns. They have clarified its composition and transmission history through textual criticism, and they have explored the rich doctrine of the book. In addition to making compelling arguments for the historicity of the Book of Abraham, as well as its narrative coherence and theological profundity, Nibley and other scholars have also argued that elements of Joseph Smith's interpretation of the 3 facsimiles accompanying the text find plausible legitimacy as knowledge of ancient Egypt and other ancient cultures has advanced. A major obstacle to those who wish to study the Book of Abraham more closely, however, is the fact that this scholarship spans decades, is scattered throughout multiple venues, including books, journals, videos, podcasts, conference proceedings, and so forth, and is sometimes very technical. This can make matters daunting for some Latter-day Saints who wish to get a firm grasp on this material. To remedy this, in 2019, Book of Mormon Central, a nonprofit research foundation dedicated to making the Book of Mormon accessible, comprehensible, and defensible to the entire world, launched an initiative called Pearl of Great Price Central, with the aim in part to collect, synthesize, and popularize scholarly work on the Book of Abraham in order to provide study resources for Latter-day Saints and others who wish to enhance their engagement with this book of scripture. In August 2019, Pearl of Great Price Central launched a series of short essays called Book of Abraham Insights that highlighted some of the more noteworthy convergences between the Book of Abraham and the ancient world. It also explored how Joseph Smith's interpretations of the facsimiles in some ways harmonize with modern scholarship and provided an overview of what is known about the coming forth and translation of the Book of Abraham. The insights were kept deliberately short so as to not overwhelm readers with sometimes very technical and arcane information about ancient languages and cultures, while also remaining well-documented and rigorous and providing a bibliography for those wishing to dive deeper into these matters. In January 2020, Pearl of Great Price published its 40th Book of Abraham Insight before shifting its attention to Joseph Smith history in the Pearl of Great Price in anticipation for the April 2020 General Conference of the Church, which had been designated by President Russell M. Nelson as a bicentennial celebration of the Restoration. It was at this time that the authors of the present volume, who were the principal, present volume being this one here, who were also the principal researchers behind the Book of Abraham Insights on Pearl of Great Price Central, it was at that time we felt it would be appropriate to revise the insights to make them available in print. Accordingly, the subsequent months of the year 2020, when all of us had a lot of time on our hands in lockdown, were spent revising the insights to incorporate feedback from readers, to update material in response to advances in scholarship, and to take into consideration constructive critiques, which we had received from readers. This material was at first kept deliberately short, and new material that couldn't appear in the initial print run of the insights due to our time constraints and our publishing constraints was included in the printed volume. With the kind assistance and cooperation of John W. Welch and Stephen C. Harper, the former and current editors of BYU Studies Quarterly, respectively. We are pleased to find a new home for the final result of these revisions and expansions in the issue of the journal you see before you. And I understand that there are copies for sale at the bookstore, and it's also available, of course, online for free at the BYU Studies website. As the name of this issue indicates, and in keeping with the original purpose of the Pearl of Great Price Central's Book of Abraham Insights, while also building on that, our intention here with this book is threefold. First, we want to introduce readers to what past decades of scholarship on the Book of Abraham have already produced. Second, we want to guide readers through current issues, through current trends and issues in Book of Abraham research that is currently unfolding. And third, we want to provide some new insights into the Book of Abraham as examples of where future scholarship can go. We therefore hope that we have a little bit of something for everybody, for all readers from a variety of backgrounds. Those of you who may already be very well acquainted with Book of Abraham scholarship and those who may be encountering this scholarship for the very first time. It's for this reason that we beg the pardon of those readers who are very well versed in Book of Abraham studies. You'll see that there's a lot of water that we retread in this issue. Partly that's because, as I explained, we wanted to make sure that everybody coming to the table would be on the same page. But there is new stuff in here as well. There is new material as well, besides the stuff that we have done in the past. Part of our goal with this issue, which we have called A Guide to the Book of Abraham, is to review what we already know, and we do not wish to leave readers confused who are just now encountering the Book of Abraham. And so for that reason, we felt it would be appropriate to retread some of the older work on this. The content of the new volume rearranges the organizational structure that was first laid out on the Pearl of Great Price Central website. So if you go to the Pearl of Great Price Central website, you'll notice some differences in the ordering of these essays versus what you'll get in the published version. That was done on purpose in order to create something of a more logical flow or progression throughout the contents. So the first section of the book, of the issue of BYU Studies, is all about the coming forth of the Book of Abraham. It gives an overview of the coming forth and translation of the text in the 19th century. The second section, once we've covered how we got the Book of Abraham, the second section is looking at the Book of Abraham in the ancient world, and it provides an ancient and also a biblical context for the Book of Abraham and touches on points related to the historicity of the text. And in my personal opinion, that's my favorite part of the book, is looking at the actual text of the Book of Abraham and finding some very interesting ways to situate it in the ancient world and to find little insights and evidences for it from the ancient world. The third and final section is on the facsimiles of the Book of Abraham. This section looks at and focuses on the noteworthy instances where Joseph Smith's interpretations of the facsimiles converge with modern Egyptological knowledge. These three interlocking issues are worthy of individual review and consideration, since how the reader evaluates one of them will undoubtedly affect how he or she evaluates the other two. So depending on how you think about the coming forth of the Book of Abraham, that may very well influence how you evaluate its historicity, how you read the text, whether you approach it as an ancient record from Abraham, a modern revelation from Joseph Smith, a modern pseudepigrapha from Joseph Smith, or something else. So the three issues are interlocking, and hopefully we're able to thread them together to see our take on this. Because each of us, the authors, has academic training in Egyptology and Near Eastern studies, we are conscientious of the balancing act that comes with, and pardon me, translating academic jargon and technical language into a more comprehensible dialect for the non-academic but interested lay readers that we are writing for. This includes things like how to transliterate ancient Egyptian and other languages, which sometimes requires the use of technical characters that are not found in the English alphabet. Because the arguments in this book sometimes relies on a very precise knowledge or reckoning of the Egyptian language, we decided to employ conventional scholarly transliteration tools and other scholarly conventions in our arguments. So we hope that we don't drown you with some of the technical details in our arguments. We hope that they are still accessible. Indeed, we hope that we have struck a proper balance between making our prose accessible and preserving the scholarly rigor and preserving scholarly rigor or accuracy. For readers who are eager to get into the more technical aspects of the issues that we cover in the book, we advise that they follow our footnotes and also our further readings at the end of each chapter. So each chapter will have plenty of footnotes for you to dive into, as well as further readings recommended at the end of it. It's our sincere hope that with a guide to the Book of Abraham, that it will equip seekers and honest questioners with the best, most reliable scholarly resources currently available and provide meaningful insights into this extraordinary scriptural text. I'm teaching a Prologue Price class right now this summer at BYU, and we just got done with the Book of Abraham, and it truly is an extraordinary text. It's a wonderful text. We hope that this work will serve as a reliable guide as we look back to see how far we have come in our understanding, as well as look forward to pursue new scholarly lines of inquiry that help us better understand the Book of Abraham in a variety of contexts. And thereby, we hope, also raise appreciation for this book as sacred scripture and strengthen our faith in Joseph Smith as a modern seer and revelator. So that was the introduction, or parts of the introduction, to kind of give you a flavor for the book. I want to read just a few more paragraphs from the conclusion of the book to, again, wrap things up, and then I'll make a couple more comments, and then I'll be happy to take any of your questions. The Book of Abraham is an inexhaustible source of exploration and critical investigation, and the work of scholarly examination into this book shows no signs of slowing. On the contrary, we see multiple welcoming avenues for additional study. The net result of this review in the meantime, and you'll just have to take my word for it until you get a chance to read the book, but the net result of the work done in this volume in the meantime has been the rediscovery of numerous points of convergence between the Book of Abraham and the ancient world, and theological and narrative aspects of the book that invite more sustained investigation. We hope that our guide will be helpful in orienting readers on these unrelated matters pertaining to the Book of Abraham, and that it suggests some ways in which we might make further academic progress. There is still, of course, much we do not know when it comes to how precisely Joseph Smith translated the Book of Abraham. The Church of Jesus Christ of Latter-day Saints itself takes no official position on this point other than to affirm that the translation was accomplished by the gift and power of God. And that is something that each of the authors, I feel I can speak for myself and my co-authors, that is something that we also individually affirm as well. There are remaining questions surrounding Joseph Smith's explanations of the facsimiles as well as the ancient world of Abraham. This guide does not presume to be an answer to all questions that people have or may yet have about the Book of Abraham, including its contents and the manner of its translation. We, of course, freely acknowledge that the tools of scholarship at this time do not confirm every claim made in or about the Book of Abraham, and we emphasize that the various lines of evidence explored in this book do not somehow prove that the Book of Abraham is true. We are, of course, well aware of the controversy that still surrounds the Book of Abraham, and we do not presume that this offering has once and for all settled the debate. But what we have seen, nevertheless, does help us plausibly situate the Book of Abraham in the ancient environment from whence it purports to derive, informs how we might approach the text going forward, and it positively affects our evaluation of Joseph Smith's claims to prophetic inspiration. Just as intellectual honesty demands we acknowledge the remaining gaps in our understanding, and the ways in which the Book of Abraham still lacks verification based on available evidence, so too does it demand that this positive evidence not be overlooked or ignored or dismissed out of hand or downplayed, even though it may be inconvenient for certain worldviews and ideological commitments. Although it should be evident, if you read the book, you'll see it's evident that we, the authors, tend to favor certain theories over others when it comes to explaining the nature of the Book of Abraham, we do not presume to impose our understanding on others as an article of faith. We are happy to acknowledge that Latter-day Saints can, in good faith, come to different conclusions about the nature of this book of Scripture, and that they can pursue faithful study of the Book of Abraham from different backgrounds and approaches. As a matter of fact, we welcome these different approaches and encourage a multitude of voices to contribute to the conversation. We also cheerfully embrace what Hugh Nibley articulated some time ago as an important strategy for any careful reader of the Book of Abraham. As Nibley so memorably expressed it, the key to approaching the Book of Abraham or any other scriptural work, for that matter, is to ask the right questions and keep looking. Future discoveries may bolster, qualify, or even undermine some of the points that we have raised in this volume. The special issue of BYU Studies, like every other work of scholarship, has a shelf life and will one day need updating or replacement. A little side note about this quote from Hugh Nibley. This was said at a Sunstone Symposium back in the 1970s. He was responding to at the time a young Latter-day Saint up-and-coming Egyptologist who had criticized some of Nibley's work on the facsimiles. And Nibley, some of you may have heard it or have read this talk of his. He famously got up there and he said this, and then he also famously said, I refuse to be held accountable for anything I said more than 4 years ago. Right? This is an ongoing area of exploration. Hugh Nibley understood that, and we understand that as well. And we think that this is a good foundation to build on as we continue to approach the Book of Abraham and other scripture. But this we welcome, this attitude here, because we are confident that future generations of disciple scholars asking the right questions and answering those questions with the best available evidence will provide an even better case for the Book of Abraham than what we have offered at this time with what we currently know. So there's my little reading from the book to give you a flavor for it, and hopefully it's piqued your interest. Let me just wrap up with a few extemporaneous comments of my own, and then I'll be happy to take any questions that you may have. So in summary, what have I gained from this project I've been working on? And again, I encourage you to speak with John Gee and John Thompson for their perspectives as well. But in my involvement with this project, here's some of the key takeaways that I have gotten from this. First of all, the scholarly work on the Book of Abraham continues at full pace. It's full steam ahead for Book of Abraham studies, and there are many promising avenues for future study. So the last word has not been said on this subject, and it's something that I'm excited for and the others are excited to keep pursuing. One thing I've discovered is that the Book of Abraham holds up really well under scrutiny. By my reckoning, the Book of Abraham has been scrutinized and criticized, seriously scrutinized by scholars with Egyptological background since at least the 1860s, when Egyptology was still sort of a budding discipline. So since at least the 1860s, the Book of Abraham has been scrutinized, and I'm here to tell you that it holds up pretty well. Much like with the Book of Mormon, if this was a book that Joseph Smith was just making up, we should have seen it fall to shambles by now. But when you look closely at it, it doesn't. It holds up well under that academic critique or that scholarly critique. The Book of Abraham, and I want to really emphasize this, the Book of Abraham rewards you when you give it careful, repeated, sustained, close reading and study. The go-to metaphor I like to use with my students and others is when you pop the hood open, you look at what's in the engine, it's really awesome. It's like a Maserati engine or something, right? It's great. Reading the Book of Abraham closely with a sustained, careful eye, it's a very rewarding exercise. And one of the main problems I see with a lot of criticisms of the Book of Abraham or misunderstanding of the Book of Abraham, perhaps these days, stems from the fact that a lot of people don't read it very well. I can't think of a more polite way to say that, but you see this in academic literature all over the place, and it's really too bad, because if you were to read it better, you would have a good time with it. I freely acknowledge and confess even that at this time, we cannot answer all of the questions that people have about the Book of Abraham with our current data. So as I said, I'm not here to say that we have proven the Book of Abraham beyond any problem or beyond any question, that we've settled the debate. I freely acknowledge that I have questions that I can't yet answer, and that's okay, because with those questions, I just keep looking and keep studying. And so far, the trend has been very positive to find answers to my questions. But just so that nobody here misunderstands or has the misperception, I'm not trying to say the debate is somehow settled. On the other hand, however, and this also bears worth repeating, it is simply dishonest to claim that there is no positive case to be made for the Book of Abraham or for its authenticity, or that Latter-day Saints, right, the Mormons are without a prayer when it comes to the Book of Abraham. You kind of hear this narrative. That's simply dishonest. And I'm going to be pretty adamant about this. You hear it all the time. It's very common and very easy to put forward this narrative, but it's just not true. As a matter of fact, I would even go so far as to say that if not all, many or most of the criticisms of the book that people have leveled at it over the decades have been satisfactorily answered or have been answered well enough with the data that we have on hand. And so if you hear somebody, whether it's somebody on social media or somebody you know in person or whatever, and whether that person has the most impeccable Egyptological degrees you can have, or whether they're just some random person on the internet, no matter who they are, if they tell you this, they're not being honest to the evidence, because we do have a leg to stand on, and there's a lot that we can say that's positive for the Book of Abraham. Last but not least, and this is sort of my, I guess, my rallying cry as I finish up here, We as Latter-day Saints, we can look to the Book of Abraham with confidence in both its authenticity and its inspiration. The Book of Abraham is not like the awkward redheaded stepchild in the family, right? No, the Book of Abraham is a remarkable, inspired book of Scripture, and we as Latter-day Saints can look to it as a remarkable and a profound, inspiring book of Scripture. And so that's all one of the main things I gained from working on this project with my colleagues. So that's it. Thank you very much for your time and attention. I'll be very happy to take your questions. Thank you.
4: Great. Got my breath. This is Peter Brown. Bert, this health on the pool.
3: I can't imagine anybody has any questions about the Book of Abraham, right? So I think we should just be good to go. No.
2: Please share your favorite new finding that's in your book.
3: So some of the best new findings, in my opinion, come from, as I was saying, a close, sustained reading of the Book of Abraham, right? So, for example, there's two times when the name Jehovah is invoked in the Book of Abraham. And those are both in ritual settings, in ritual contexts. One in Abraham chapter 1, one in Abraham chapter 2. And they're invoked, and we have a chapter on it in the book. They're invoked in contexts that make sense for a time in an ancient ritual context when you would invoke the name of a deity. To my knowledge, nobody else had sort of noticed that insight before, so that was fun to discover. There's also fun little tidbits. For example, a new little piece of information we have in here is about the name of the son given in Abraham chapter 3, Shineha, right? So John Gee gets credit for sort of putting us on this track. It was at a fair conference, actually, all the way back, I want to say 2009. He had pointed to some Egyptological literature that seemed to point to the existence of this thing called Shineha in ancient Egypt. It's the sun's ecliptic. So as the sun is passing through the sky, the path that it takes through the sky, right, you can track it. That's called Shineha in Egyptian. John Gee pointed this out sort of as an offhanded comment in his fair talk back in 2009. And I looked into it a little further, and sure enough. And so we have a chapter on Shineha, the sun. That's this random word in Abraham 3, but it seems to have a plausible Egyptian attestation. So that's another fun little finding we have in there. Like I said, a lot of the book is us sort of revisiting stuff we've known before and sort of beefing it up. But there are some fun new things in there as well. Shineha, stuff about Kolob that's pretty fun. Everybody has a fun Kolob theory, right? We've got a fun Kolob theory in the book. So if you're interested in that, you know, you can check that out. So. Yeah, but offhand, those are two that come to mind.
2: So do you vote for keeping the Kolob song in the hymn book when they revise their book?
3: Not only do we want to keep the Kolob song, I want more Kolob songs. This is true. Latter-day Saints have been obsessed with Kolob as like a thing in poetry and hymns. Lots of Kolob songs have been written by Latter-day Saints, not just the one by William Phelps. Shout out to Mormoner.org, the B.H. Roberts Foundation. We have an article on Kolob where yours truly and others, we compiled these original sources. I'm telling you, Latter-day Saints of the 19th century loved Kolob. And so, yes, I want more Kolob in the hymn book, not less of it.
2: That's good. So we have our Latter-day Saint Egyptologists, and do they, as a group or individually, do they prefer the missing papyrus theory, the catalyst theory, or something else? And then what is your preference?
3: Great question. We tackle both of those sort of perspectives in the book, and we try to fairly lay out the arguments for and against in both ones. I think it's safe for me to say that I can speak for my colleagues and I that we all believe that Joseph Smith actually translated an Abrahamic text. We actually believe that there was a copy of Abraham's writings contained in the Egyptian papyri that Joseph Smith came into possession of in July of 1835. However, with that said, he would have translated that text by revelation. And so he would not have done what the four of us did and slogged through grad school to learn Egyptian and things like this, right? Joseph Smith would have translated that text by revelation. And so even if you posit the existence of a copy of Abraham's writings in the Egyptian papyri that Joseph Smith in some one-to-one corresponding manner translated, even if you say that, you have to acknowledge that he is operating in the revelatory realm. And so that means that he is operating in the sort of the world of the catalyst theory, where he still is receiving inspiration or revelation as to its contents. And so in some ways, I think you can sort of collapse the two categories together. You can perhaps make a hybrid or synthesized version of them. This is one area that there still needs to be a lot of good thinking and work done, is the actual sort of the mechanisms of translation of the Book of Abraham. But I think my authors and I can speak for them. We all believe there was an ancient copy of Abraham's writings on the papyrus. that Joseph translated by revelation. And beyond that, it's hard to say much more.
2: Okay, excellent. What do you think is the strongest evidence for the Book of Abraham's historicity?
3: So I don't know if I could point to just sort of one little piece of evidence, right? So my old BOE professor, Mark Wright, who I believe was here today, I think he's still here. When Mark Wright and I were talking about this with the Book of Mormon, and I asked him sort of the same question, like, hey, Mark, what do you think is like the best evidence for the Book of Mormon, right? He said, it's death by a thousand cuts. It's a lot of little things that pile up that make this thing look very persuasive and good. And so that's sort of my overall attitude with the Book of Abraham. It's not just like one smoking gun thing that we have. If I had to pick one or two things, perhaps, I think the mention of the place named Olishem in Abraham 1 is probably the Book of Abraham's Nahum. It probably arises. It's not as good as Nahum. Nahum's pretty good. And shout out to Neil Rapley here. Go bug Neil Rapley about Nahum if you want to know more about it, because he could talk your ear off. But Olishem, so this is mentioned in Abraham chapter 1, where Abraham just kind of offhandedly mentions that in the land of the Chaldeans where he is, there is this place, it's called the Plain of Olishem, right? It's his place name. It's like around verse like 10 or 12 or something. We probably have that attested in Akkadian sources from the time of Abraham. It's really interesting. The problem is we can't nail down where it is. Where is this Olishem, right? We have probably a general sense, but we can't be so sure, like with Nahum. That's getting pretty good, though, in my opinion, because the texts where that mention this place, Olishem, in the Akkadian sources, I think the earliest one was published in 1922, I want to say, or discovered in 1922 and published in 1928. Since then, there's been more sources, but that's kind of the big one people look to. So read the chapter in the book about Olishem, and you'll see what I'm talking about.
2: So you don't think that Joseph Smith picked it up with his studies in Dartmouth when he was 5 years old then?
3: Probably not, and he probably didn't get it from Adam Clark. I know that's the big guy everybody likes to talk about today. Yeah, I would probably bet not. Nope.
2: Probably not, okay. Last question then. In terms of disaffection from the church, do you think the Book of Abraham is becoming more salient or less salient?
3: That's a good question. I can only sort of speak anecdotally, because I know there have been some studies of questionable utility and value that cite the Book of Abraham as one of like the main things that people will leave the church about, right? So anecdotally, I can say, of course, that I know plenty of people who have come to me with concerns of the Book of Abraham. And if you want another really depressing exercise, so we saw the presentation earlier about how depressing Mormons are portrayed in media. Yeah, go Google or go look on YouTube Book of Abraham and see what I'm talking about, right? Like, so yeah, certainly it still is it's a really popular selling point for critics of the church. And I think that's because it is such an easy narrative to package and sell. And it's a really hard one to kind of disentangle and deconstruct and show people why it's actually not that big of a slam dunk like critics think it is. Like I said, to my recollection offhand, there's been serious criticism of the Book of Abraham since the 1860s. It's not going to go away. The narrative is just too good for people that want to dunk on the church, so it's going to be there. But hopefully stuff like what we're doing here can turn the tide a little bit, or at least give somebody an alternative narrative to look at. So I wouldn't necessarily want to say that the Book of Abraham is like the thing that's causing people to leave or causing disaffection. Anecdotally, perhaps you can see examples of that, but beyond that, I'm not sure how much I could say definitively.
2: I know I had a discussion with someone recently who was leaving the church over the CES letter, and they said, but 12 Egyptologists said that, and I said, like, well, that was in the 1920s.
3: Yeah, from 1912.
2: Uh-huh. Well, right. So yeah, I'm sure it's really up to date.
3: Yeah, yeah, absolutely.
2: Thank you, Stephen. Appreciate your time.
3: Great. Thank you, Scott. Appreciate it.
5: So our next speaker is Jeffrey Thane. Jeffrey has a bachelor's and a master's degree from BYU, and his PhD is from Utah State University. He runs the popular Latter to Saint Philosophers blog, and he has written an amazing book. I've never been shy about the fact where I say philosophy is not my thing. It's not something I've often been interested in, but when I picked up his book and started reading it, I was immediately engaged and just had to say, wow. So I'm looking forward to Jeffrey's talk. And so with that, I will turn the time over to Jeffrey Thane.

My name is Jeffrey Thane, and I do what some might call worldview apologetics. Rather than focusing on the historical details of the Restoration or the Book of Mormon, as vitally important as those things are, I'm interested in the foundational worldviews that inform our faith, our convictions, and our doubts. As apologists, we spend a lot of time exploring questions. Questions never form in a vacuum and are always informed by premises. Many of those premises are invisible to the person asking the questions, like the air that we breathe. We often have very little idea what various worldviews are shaping our faith, our questions, our doubts, our convictions, and so forth. Those worldviews can be philosophical, they can be cultural, political, theological. We can absorb them from our cultural and intellectual zeitgeist without ever even knowing it. We can also embrace them knowingly, but without realizing that there are alternatives. Whatever the case may be, these worldviews invariably frame the questions that we ask. So here's some examples of questions that I've encountered from friends, family, and acquaintances. For example, if temple rituals were revealed by God, why have they changed over the past 150 years? If prophets teach truth, then why did earlier prophets teach things that are disavowed by current prophets? Why does the church emphasize, quote-unquote, backwards and outdated beliefs on gender and marriage? If the temple teaches truth, why do we not broadcast what we do there to the world? These are just a few. There's an endless well of questions like this that I've encountered. And each of them carries a number of worldview assumptions that can be interrogated and challenged. Most of those are beyond the scope of today's presentation. Today, I argue that all of these questions and many more embrace the same modernist understanding of truth, and that there is an alternate way to think about truth. Now, I want to be clear that this alternative way to think about truth doesn't make these questions disappear, but it does change the way we think about them, and I think this alternative way of thinking about truth invites us to ask different questions instead, questions that tilt us towards faith and fidelity instead of doubt. So let me jump right in. Nearly 2,000 years ago, Jesus Christ was asked by his followers, "How can we know the way?" Christ's reply was simple and profound. "I am the way, the truth, and the life." Christ did not say, "I know the truth," or "what I teach is truth." He said, "I am the truth." This is a bold declaration. My presentation today hinges on the question, what if we take this literally? What does this imply about how we understand our faith? I'm not the first to ask this. James Faulkner wrote, "Suppose that we take the claim that Christ is the truth made flesh quite seriously, not immediately dismissing it as metaphor. Then the path and the truth and the force of life are the same thing in Jesus." Richard Williams, the former director of the Wheatley Institution at BYU, said something similar. He said, "The truth, the word, the understanding, the message from God comes to us not as a principle, or as I might put it, a set of ideas, but as a person." Now, my co-author, Dr. Ed Gant, and I owe a great debt to Dr. Brent Slife and Dr. Jeffrey Reber, who are both former psychology professors at BYU. And I want their names up here, big and bold, for just a moment, because we owe almost everything that we do to them. They are the ones that introduced me to these distinctions. And the following contrasts are inspired by their work. Dr. Gant and I have merely expanded upon these ideas and applied them to an apologetic context. For millennia, philosophers have wrestled with the question, what is truth? The question itself presumes that truth is a thing, a what. Most of us see truth as a series of ideas that we grasp with our minds and store in our memory. From this view, we know truth when we have the right set of ideas about the world. I call this the idea view of truth, or idea truth. In contrast, what if truth is not a set of ideas, but a divine person, a being of flesh and blood and incomparable love?
I call this the person view of truth, or person truth. And as a twist on the question before, Dr. Gant and I have named our book, Who is Truth? To illustrate this distinction, let's compare and contrast. Idea truth is best expressed as a set of abstract ideas. We cannot see, hear, taste, or smell the underlying order of the universe, so we can only talk about it abstractly. Abstract statements describe a pattern we might observe in the world, such as, it is always wrong to kill an innocent person, or the circumference of a circle is twice the radius times pi. These abstract statements make claims about the underlying order of the universe, and they can be a moral principle, a mathematical theorem, or a law of nature. In contrast, person truth is concrete. You can see truth, hear truth, and even touch truth. As Christ told his frightened apostles, "Behold my hands and my feet, that is I myself. Handle me and see, for a spirit hath not flesh and bones as ye see me have." And I would add, neither does an abstraction. Moroni wrote, "I have seen Jesus. He hath talked to me face to face, and he hath told me in plain humility, even as a man telleth another, in mine own language concerning these things." That is not something the Pythagorean theorem can do. This verse illustrates the concreteness of personified truth in Christ Jesus. Furthermore, from an idea view of truth, we can discover scientific laws or universal moral maxims and admire their intellectual elegance, but we could never call them friends, except perhaps metaphorically. In contrast, person truth can love you, embrace you, and even weep with you. 8 years ago, Terrell Givens invited us to consider the implications of a God who weeps. Today, I'd like to invite us to consider the implications of a truth who weeps. Idea truth is also seen as universal. Setting aside postmodernism, at least from a modernist view, not all facts are capital T truth. Truth consists of the facts that transcend the particularities of history, culture, and experience. Idea truth cannot just be true for us here and now, it must be true everywhere and anywhere, as well as anytime and every time. Statements that fall short of this standard are merely facts to be explained by truths that do transcend context. Furthermore, when we write what we know about the law of gravity, or the categorical imperative on paper, our expression of these truths exists in a specific place and time, but the law of gravity and the categorical imperative themselves have no time or place. They are everywhere and yet nowhere at all, if that sounds familiar to anyone listening. In contrast, person truth, the resurrected Christ, visited a young man named Saul one morning on the side of a road between Jerusalem and Damascus, and a young man named Joseph in a grove of trees in upstate New York. In these examples, truth was in a particular place at a particular time, saying and doing particular things with a particular person. The implications of this are far-reaching. Truth can exist within our context and address the particulars of our place and time. Terrell Givens wrote, "In the Book of Mormon, prayer frequently and dramatically evokes an answer that is impossible to mistake as anything other than an individualized, dialogic response to a highly particularized question." Because of this, God's instructions cannot always be reduced to universal maxims. God can institute different laws for different dispensations, or even within the same dispensation, as the social, cultural, and historical context change. God can dwell with us in the here and now, and his instructions extend far beyond mere timeless abstractions. From the idea view of truth, truth cannot be different than what it is. It represents not just what is the case, but what must be the case. In other words, ultimate truth is not just unchanging, it is unchangeable. I'm going to draw a connection here between idea truth and Greek philosophy, but I want to add the caveat that idea truth is not the same thing as Greek philosophy. We just see some of the assumptions of Greek philosophers embedded in our understanding of the modernist understanding of truth. James Faulkner wrote, "The Greeks believed that change is a defect, that whatever is ultimate must be static and immobile."
What changes, including the world that we experience, is of a lesser order than what does not change. For the ancient Greeks, the genuine truth seeker sifts through the dynamic variety of life and extracts from the world of chaos and change whatever is the same in every place, every time, and every context. For inheritors of Greek traditions and swimming as we are in a modern worldview, it makes sense for us to seek stability in the terms of unchanging universals. In contrast, person truth is unchangingly reliable, but this reliability is expressed in more relational terms rather than philosophical terms. God's reliability is a matter of his character, that is, who he is and who he chooses to be. Noel Reynolds wrote that Hebrew thought, in contrast with Greek, places emphasis on covenant as a means of establishing stable expectations in a changing world. God is reliable because he has made covenants with us and is true to those commitments, not because his instructions cannot change across time and place. But perhaps more relevant, this means that the instructions of God may be subject to possibility. For example, the ordinance of baptism holds tremendous meaning for us and is a marvelous symbol of rebirth, of shedding old ways of being, entering into new ones, of becoming clean. But is it the only possible symbol God could have used for this covenant? We can conceive of an alternate universe, different from ours, in which God uses different symbols, which are just as meaningful in the history and context of that alternative world. That something could be different does not, from the view of person truth, diminish its importance to us. It is upon divine promises that we rely, not philosophical unchangeables. Next, idea truth is passive. For example, the second law of thermodynamics cannot come looking for us. It can only wait for us to discover it. Idea truth simply exists as it must, unconcerned about our lives, the world, or indeed anything at all. In contrast, person truth is active. It is not some idea waiting out there for us to come and find it. Instead, person truth can interrupt us when we are on other errands. The scriptures are full of such stories, such as those of Moses, Enoch, Noah, Samuel, Alma, and others. The scriptures are as much about the activity of God as they are the activity of man. Furthermore, truth did not just reach out to prophets, but also to each of us. C.S. Lewis described his conversion experience in these terms. As an atheist, he did not want to answer to any divine being. However, he wrote, "You must picture me in that room, night after night, feeling whenever my mind was lifted even for a second from my work, the steady, unrelenting approach of him whom I so earnestly desired not to meet. That which I greatly feared had at last come upon me. I gave in and admitted that God was God and knelt and prayed, perhaps that night the most dejected and reluctant convert in all England." Most of us have felt God's hand gently tug us away from forbidden paths and back into his fold. Certainly there are things that we can do to invite God into our lives, but he can step over the threshold at the door just as eagerly and actively. And I would suggest that he usually makes the first move. Finally, from a modernist view of the world, a modernist view of the world generally assumes that idea truth is comprehensible. We may have a hard time understanding it. Most people, for example, struggle to understand quantum mechanics. But from this view, we will eventually figure out the fundamental truths of the universe with enough study, observation, and ingenuity. It is something that we discover through our own endeavors, observations, and reasoning. This is not true of person truth. The Book of Mormon prophet Jacob declared, "Behold, great and marvelous are the works of the Lord. How unsearchable are the depths of the mysteries of him. And it is impossible that man should find out all his ways. And no man knoweth of his ways, save it be revealed unto him. Wherefore, brethren, despise not the revelations of God."
Consider the ramifications of Jacob's statement. This implies that reason, observation, or any other human strategy can never get at God unless God decides to reveal himself to us. We learn about God on his terms and at his discretion. As C.S. Lewis put it, when you

dependent, subject to possibility and change. In the latter worldview, we find our grounding not in abstract universals, but in the divine character of God, our experiences with Him, and His promise-keeping, as Taylor Halvorsen mentioned earlier this morning, both in our own lives and throughout recorded history. The scriptures invite us to trust in God by calling to remembrance the captivity of our forebears and the deliverance God worked in their lives. So, idea truth, person truth, why does this all matter? I want to explore here some potential ramifications of this worldview that have broad implications for apologists. First, faith can be thought of as trust and fidelity rather than unjustified belief. So often when we talk about faith, we talk about faith as some sort of mental assent or even a form of mental exertion, believing in truth claims without enough evidence to claim knowledge, whatever epistemic threshold that might be. But if we think of truth as a person, faith begins to take on a dimension of fidelity to and trust in the divine person of Christ. When talking about ideas, trust implies epistemic uncertainty. However, we trust in people precisely because we do know them, or at least because we're coming to know them. As we experience the hand of God in our lives and make covenants with Him, we come to trust Him and are faithful to Him, precisely because we have experienced His steadying hand in our lives and have records of His promise-keeping through history. And this implies also that the first step in growing our faith is indeed to study God's activity through history, the scriptures, to seek personal encounters with God and to make sacred promises to Him. Second, religion can be thought of as a way of life instead of as a set of doctrines. Instead of asking, what abstract doctrines do we believe in, we might ask instead, what shared commitments have we made? Some say that figuring out our doctrine is like nailing jello to a wall. Doctrines that were emphasized in some decades are de-emphasized in others. The enormous corpus of sermons and literature written by Latter-day Saint leaders and thinkers contain a number of apparent internal contradictions. And this is because, I submit, doctrine, in a sense of an unchanging abstract belief system, is not the object of our worship. Rather, the object of our worship is the living and dynamic God of Abraham, Isaac, and Jacob. As William Barrett helpfully explains, the Hebrew is concerned with practice and the Greek with knowledge. Right conduct is the ultimate concern of the Hebrew, and right thinking that of the Greek. A bishop living in Brigham City, Utah, might have some eccentric and wrong beliefs about the atonement, but he might still faithfully keep his covenants and live out his faith in an exemplary way. From the person view of truth, he is more faithful to truth than someone who has all the right ideas about the atonement but does none of those things. I'm going to add a caveat here. I want to be careful. I will argue that promoting teachings that are contrary to the fierce moral witness of prophets and apostles and seeking to undermine the endeavors of God's servants can be a form of infidelity, a betrayal of our shared commitments. So while this framework suggests that covenant living should be prioritized over doctrinal orthodoxy, this in no way excuses those who treat orthopraxy as a pretext for apostasy. We might not have to rationally or mentally assent to the various rational theologies that members or even leaders sometimes construct, but we might be required to believe that God has asked us to live the law of chastity, or to compassionately feed and clothe the hungry and the naked, to share the gospel with our friends and neighbors, and so forth. Otherwise, we might believe in a God who asks for different sacrifices and makes different demands of us than the God of Israel. Third, church teachings can change, and that's okay. Idea truth requires that the shared beliefs of religion remain consistent across time and context. If the current prophet contradicts an earlier prophet, or seems to, we assume that the precepts of men, either in the past or in the present, have been passed off as revelation. In contrast, according to Marvin Wilson, to the Hebrew, the deed was always more important than the creed. He was not stymied by language that appeared contradictory from a human point of view. Neither did he feel compelled to reconcile what seemed irreconcilable. He believed that God was ultimately greater than any human attempt at systematizing truth.

Furthermore, the God of the restoration is, above all else, a God who speaks. James Faulkner wrote, "Since Latter-day Saints insist on continuing revelation, they cannot have a dogmatic theology that is any more than provisional and heuristic. For a theology claiming to be more than that could always be trumped by new revelation." I'm going to add a caveat here. There are many changes that would add new meaning and evolve our understanding of what has come before. Other changes would make nonsense of what's come before. I believe that narrative continuity is a strong characteristic of divine teaching, which, though different from the unchangeableness of Greek thought, means that this isn't a free-for-all. Some Latter-day Saints argue that we should not become dogmatically attached to the proclamation on the family because the Church will someday adopt a more enlightened view of family and sexuality. As Latter-day Saint blogger J. Max Wilson has pointed out, just like fundamentalists who reject the living prophets by following dead prophets, some reject living prophets by following anticipated future prophets. Both groups assume that if one prophet contradicts another, or seems to, one must be wrong. But from a person's view of truth, believing in the unfolding restoration does not in the slightest mean that we can blithely ignore the moral witness of the prophets and apostles of our generation. Fourth, we should be cautious elevating ideology over divine instruction. I've seen far too many friends and acquaintances relinquish their commitments and step off the covenant path because of what seems to be a higher commitment to a political or moral ideology. When we evaluate the teachings of God's servants against our ideological worldview, whether it be progressivism, libertarianism, conservatism, or any other perspective, we adopt the idea view of truth. In other words, the problem isn't libertarianism, progressivism, conservatism, or any other belief system. The problem is with isms entirely, when those isms lead us to prioritize abstract ideologies over ongoing divine instruction, or what I might call ideolatry. When we do this, we have supplanted the living God with an idea, or a set of ideas. Understanding the difference between idea truth and person truth helps me to see that Latter-day Saints can be flexible in matters of abstract belief while being resolute in matters of loyalty to God and his servants. And it also invites us to be more wary of the dangers of ideolatry. Fifth, truth is known in part through covenant making and covenant keeping. The concept of sacred knowledge is foreign to the modern mind and largely incompatible with the idea view of truth, which leads us to value observations and methods that are transparent, replicable, verifiable, and accessible to public scrutiny. Anything else takes on a cultish quality. However, from the person view of truth, our journey back to God involves more than a disclosure of doctrinal teachings. It involved the self-disclosure of the divine person of God. In the concept of marriage, we are comfortable, entirely comfortable, with the idea of disclosures that are guarded by pledges of fidelity and largely kept private from public scrutiny. And so it is with our relationship with person truth. The temple rituals, which symbolize divine disclosure and divine encounters guarded by covenants, is far more at home with a person view of truth. It invites us to consider covenant as another dimension to epistemology, and fidelity as an essential prerequisite to knowledge. Further, unlike idea truth, person truth can and does intrude upon our lives and makes demands of us. Person truth can look you in the eye and ask you why you lied to your mother or deprioritized the things of God. Our moral responsiveness can contour our capacities to know God. As Alma taught Zeezrom, "And therefore, he that will harden his heart, the same receiveth the lesser portion of the word. And he that will not harden his heart, to him is given the greater portion of the word, until it is given unto him to know the mysteries of God, until he know them in full,
And they that will harden their hearts, to them is given the lesser portion of the word, until they know nothing concerning his mysteries. Like all relationships, when we alienate ourselves from someone we love, we also lose the ability to understand them, to be at peace with them, to love them. Couples who separate often forget the best things about each other and filter their memories through their present resentments. In the same way, those who depart from their covenants often articulate their former beliefs in ways that seemed a mere caricature, a straw man of what they used to believe. We really can lose our understanding of the person of God and his activity in the world as we forsake his ways. Six, truth can commission messengers and act through mortal agents. From a modernist perspective, someone is a legitimate authority if they obtain expertise in a verifiable and replicable manner, and if their truth claims are based on public observations that contribute to expert consensus. If we think of truth as a person, someone can be a legitimate authority even if they cannot open their methods to public scrutiny, and even if they defy expert consensus in ways that don't lead to future expert consensus. Person truth can commission individuals to act as his spokesmen and his messengers, to be fierce moral witnesses against the sins of our generation. Understanding the difference between idea truth and person truth helps us make sense of divine messengers, prophets, and apostles. They are more than just sages handing to us the unchangeables of eternity, who are rendered unnecessary once we sufficiently understand the underlying truths. They are one of our connections with the divine person of God, and they are one of the ways in which he dwells with us in our various historical contexts. Seven, and this is one of my favorites, rather than a violation of abstract laws, sin and repentance can be understood in relational terms. From the idea view of truth, an action is wrong when it violates abstract universal moral truth. For example, some respond to concerns by teasing out doctrine from culture, treating the former as a set of universals and anything else as less important, such as dress or grooming or dietary restrictions and so forth. In contrast, from a person view of truth, sin is less about whether our behaviors comply with some abstract universal moral code and more about our relational stance towards God and our fellow man. Any behavior that stems from a heart full of pride, a desire to assert our own preferences over the teachings of God and the instructions of his servants, can be sinful, even if they cannot be universalized across time and place. Further, the focus becomes on our relationships rather than on abstract compliance. For example, imagine that your friend lied to you about something that was important to you, and as a consequence, your friendship is strained. Later, he approaches you and says, "Hey, I've been learning a lot about universal truth, and I realize now that there's a moral rule against lying, so that was wrong of me to do." Would this apology restore your trust and repair your friendship? But consider instead if your friend said, "Hey, I recognize how much my actions have hurt you. You valued your trust in me, and I violated that. My actions have alienated us. What can I do to restore our friendship?" This is a far more meaningful reconciliation. In the same way, sin is wrong, not because it violates some abstract rule, but because it alienates us from our Creator. We can comply with all the rules, every single one of them, and yet still be at odds with Him. Just like we can be just as hurt by a spouse who washes the dishes spitefully than one who never washes them at all. This provides context for why perfect compliance with moral rules cannot save or redeem us without a covenant relationship with Christ. It is not compliance with abstract rules, but humility and fidelity before the divine person of God that marks us as members of his fold.
We will never face an abstract principle to account for our actions, but we will face God. And finally, truth has enemies in the world who are just as active as truth. If we take the person view of truth seriously, we also change our view of falsehood. Lucifer, the father of lies, personifies falsehood and deception just as surely as God personifies truth. And just as with person truth, we can make pacts with the adversary, and the adversary can work in the world through mortal agents. Our great task is not to sort between true and false ideas, but to learn to discern the voice of truth and the disguises of his enemy. In other words, the grand question is not what to believe, but who to follow. From the idea view of truth, there are no false ideas that we cannot think our way out of. We can always revise our ideas based on systemic observation and rational analysis, no matter how wrong they were to start with. False ideas cannot come looking for us or actively keep us prisoner. But just as the person view of truth makes truth more personal, it implies that falsehood is more dangerous. In his vision, Nephi saw that the mist of darkness in his father's dream represent the temptations of the devil, which blindeth the eyes and hardeneth the hearts of the children of men, and leadeth them away into broad roads, that they perish and are lost. Mormon tells us that at one point, Satan did go about, leading away the hearts of the people. And thus Satan did get possession of the hearts of the people again, insomuch that he did blind their eyes. In other words, there may really be intellectual snares and traps that once sprung, we cannot think our way out of. This is an apologist's worst nightmare. It is possible to be held captive by a lie or possessed by a false view of the world. When this happens, even our questions become distorted, their very framings tilting us towards falsehood and deception, infidelity and covenant breaking. From an idea view of truth, the proper treatment would be rational counterarguments. Apologists are good at that, but there may be many occasions in which no rational argument will be good enough. No matter how convincing we are, no matter how thoroughly we rebut the claims and assertions of our enemies, there are deceptions that, as Jesus said, do not go out except by prayer and fasting. Mosiah could not persuade his sons. It took a divine encounter to do that. And this means that when we are dealing with those who are struggling with doubt, confused about church history, experiencing difficulties with our doctrines and standards, we should do more than make counterarguments. Our goal must also be to put them in positions to encounter God in their lives. The Sunday school answers of prayer, church attendance, fasting, scripture study, ministry, and service are perennial answers to age-old questions for very good reason. And this, I believe, is the key to all conversion for both those coming into our faith and for those already here and looking for a reason to stay. I appreciate the way it was framed by Betsy Vandenberg, who wrote, "While the what of gospel doctrine is important and indeed fills the bulk of our sermons and Sunday school lessons, it ultimately can't walk with us or save us. Looking to the who reframes our gospel questions and not only leads to a richer faith, but helps us move through even the valley of the shadow of death, knowing that we're not alone." Every conversion we see in sacred scripture is grounded in divine encounters with God, either directly through the Holy Spirit or through the ministry of those who serve him. Because ultimately, that conversion is far more than being persuaded to embrace a set of doctrines or ideas. It is the beginning of a relationship marked by sacred ordinances and sanctified through covenants. Let's go back to the list of questions from the beginning of this presentation. I'm not going to answer these. I'm just going to say that some of our questions, many of our questions,
are like looking for the corner of a round room. The premises themselves are flawed, so the answers are nowhere to be found. We wrongly take this as evidence against our convictions. But when we adopt a person view of truth, we might ask God very different questions, questions that are entirely different in kind. For example, we might ask, how can I be a better spouse? How can I invite your hand into my marriage? What can I do to serve you in my family responsibilities? Our concern here becomes about how we can fulfill our covenants and our duties to God and our families. Consider the sorts of questions that God answers in the scriptures. When Nephi was asked to build a ship, he asked, Lord, whither shall I go that I might find ore to molten, that I might make tools to construct a ship after the manner which thou hast shown me? Nephi's question was one of action. How could he serve God and fulfill his commandments? Similarly, when prophets receive revelations of a doctrinal nature, it is usually to seek clarity on how to minister to those in their care, to solve a particular problem in a particular context. When Aaron taught the Lamanite king about the plan of salvation, the king asked, What shall I do that I may have this eternal life of which thou hast spoken? Yea, what shall I do that I may be born of God, having this wicked spirit rooted out of my breast, and receive his spirit, that I may be filled with joy, that I may not be cast off at the last day? As if to emphasize the relational nature of this conversion, shortly after, the king prayed and asked God, O God, Aaron hath told me that there is God, and if there is a God, and if thou art God, wilt thou make thyself known unto me? And I will give away all my sins to know thee. These are the sorts of questions that presume a person truth, and these are the sorts of questions that invariably find divine response. And as we ask questions like this, our lives become populated by spiritually defining moments that, as the dews from heaven, settle into a conviction that this church was established by God and is led by him through prophets who speak forth his word. This is how I have found my own testimony. I want to end today with my witness that Jesus Christ is the way, the truth, and the life, the Alpha and the Omega, the author and the finisher of our faith. I want to testify that through experiences too numerous to enumerate and too personal to relate in this setting, that he is real, that he is a divine person of infinite love, mercy, compassion, and discernment. I testify that the purpose of the Church of Jesus Christ of Latter-day Saints, its teachings, its ordinances, are to help us make and keep sacred covenants that enable us to form a saving relationship with the Savior. And I say that in the name of Jesus Christ. Amen.

0: Your microphone's in the seat. There we go. And it's on.
1: Is it on?
0: Yep, it's on. Okay, we appreciate you taking the time to share your thoughts with us. We're here in our socially distanced question and answer format here. I have a few questions for you. This first one says, of all the things which you discussed, which misunderstanding about the nature of truth do you find most problematic for the rising generation? In what ways can we best begin to address it without overwhelming them? And what mindsets do we encourage early on? So, which misunderstandings about the nature of truth do you find most problematic with our rising generation, with our youth?
2: That's a great question. I don't know if I can answer it exactly because I haven't really stacked them in any sort of order of priority in that way. But I will say that I have had a number of friends and acquaintances who have come to find doubt or to question their commitment to the church, in large part because they discovered that. They had this idea that the teachings and emphasis of the church must be the same across all time and space. And so if they find things that were taught by Ezra Taft Benson that they don't find emphasized or they might find even contradicted in today's teachings, that throws them into doubt. And that's one of the reasons why I started exploring this in the first place, because for me, I believe, as I talked about in this presentation, that the instructions of God are inherently contextual, and that what prophets teach us today are what we need to hear for our day and time. And that doesn't necessarily mean they can be universalized across all generations, or that they might be just as important for somebody 50 years from now, for example.
0: Excellent. One more request. Move your hand up a little bit on the microphone. There, excellent. So it doesn't block the receiver.
2: Oh, thank you.
0: That's good. Here's a question from our audience. How would you suggest building trust and loyalty in God over a set of beliefs and ideologies? What might this look like on a practical level in seminary, young women's, young men's, and families, etc.?
2: Could you repeat that again?
0: How would you suggest building trust and loyalty in God over a set of beliefs and ideology?
2: I think that our emphasis is when we teach doctrine for the purpose of connecting people to God. And our goal should be to get students, for example, to pray, to study the scriptures, to attend the temple, to minister. That's our goal, not necessarily to explain to them all the answers of the universe, because we don't have them. But what we can do is we can invite them and put them in positions to encounter God.
0: I really like that. Just on my own note, I always get a little frustrated when people say, I love our church because it gives all the answers. And my thought was, that's news to me, because there's lots of things I don't know. But I do know a few things, and that's what I hang on to. Here's another one. It says, not a question, just a note. Your conception of truth as a person instead of an idea is an interesting one. Have you encountered the work of Brent Schmidt on the ancient concept of faith or pistis? He similarly argues that faith has a lot more to do with trust and loyalty to a covenant or person than about an unsubstantiated belief.
2: I've encountered it, yes. But if not, one part of the book, because I encountered it after we finished and published the book. But yeah, I'm familiar with it. Thank you.
0: Here's another one. I love this idea, but how would you propose we understand the foundational historical truth claims within this paradigm? For example, the first vision really happened, the Book of Mormon is an ancient record, etc.
2: Exactly as that.
0: The belief. Is there really anything wrong with systematizing these doctrines in logical ways and against the backdrop of the law of belief? Is there really anything wrong with systematizing these doctrines in logical ways and against the backdrop of the law of belief? Is there really anything wrong with systematizing these doctrines in logical ways and against the backdrop of the law?
2: That's an excellent question. And I will say that I think it's okay to have convictions. And I don't want anything that I've said today to imply that it's not okay to have conviction. It's important to have conviction. I think that what I would invite us to do is to not harden those convictions to the point where we are resistant to ongoing instruction from God's servants. I think that's the point here. We should be soft-hearted about our convictions, especially in the face of ongoing instruction from God. And I think that's really the only point. And I think that, you know, my argument would be that we also need a little bit of humility in this as well, but especially when it comes to our abstract beliefs. Like, for example, the spirit world. President Oakes recently told us that we don't actually know as much about the spirit world as we think we do sometimes. And if we take what we think we know and reify it into some sort of dogmatic ideology that we hold with a conviction that is unassailable and beyond teachableness, then we close ourselves off to further understanding that might come from God over time.
0: I think that's very good. I think there's a lot of things we don't know about spirit world, the preexistence, or the pre-earth life, all those areas that we have very little information on. That's very good. Here's the last question I've received. Since a strong belief in God can be encountered through many religions, how should one distinguish what makes this church unique in its truth? Can this idea of truth as God be used to convince members that certain doctrines or practices, such as polygamy, temple rituals, chastity, are dispensable as long as they believe in God? So there's really two questions there. So the first question is, what makes our church unique? How can we distinguish our church from others? And the second question is, can this idea of truth as God be used to convince members that certain doctrines are dispensable?
2: All right, so the first question, what makes our church unique? I'm going to draw from Elder Hollow's priesthood talk from a number of years ago, Divine Authority by Direct Revelation. I believe that, and through my encounters with the Spirit, and through as I've come to have a relationship with God, it has come with an unassailable witness that this church does indeed have divine authority, that God really did choose and commission messengers, prophets, and apostles to lead us in the last days to prepare the world for the second coming. And I believe that's what makes us unique. And of course, other religions will dispute that, but that has been what I have encountered in my relationship with God.
0: Okay. And the second question was, can this idea be used for people that some beliefs are dispensable as long as you believe in God?
2: I would argue that we should be committed and faithful to our covenants, and that is not dispensable. What that means for us might be different depending on the social and historical context of our generation. For example, today we're not asked to live polygamy. The saints back 100 years ago or 150 years ago were. I don't have all the answers for that. But because I believe in a God who speaks, because I believe in ongoing revelation, I'm comfortable with the idea that those sorts of things can change across time.
0: Excellent. So I'll repeat what I said before. As you know, I teach accounting and international. John Lynch. We're happy to have John Lynch speak. John Lynch is a Silicon Valley sales and marketing executive specializing in high-tech startup ventures. He's a member of the board of directors of FAIR and serves as its chairman. Having served in many missionary callings, including twice as a stake mission president, multiple times as ward mission leader, and having worked at the Provo Missionary Training Center as a teacher and trainer, John has seen the impact of both well-prepared and poorly prepared defenders of the faith. John is currently the Young Men's President for the Los Gatos Ward, Saratoga, California Stake. And that's a beautiful place to live, actually. Lots of redwoods around. So with that, we welcome John Lynch.
1: Thank you, Scott. I got to tell you, I'm very appreciative of the fact that we had a prayer this morning. You know, I more than anybody need your sustaining thoughts and prayers, and it's actually going to be a test of your faith, how well I do today. So if I do poorly, I'm going to blame it on you. I'm reminded of a comment that was made. I forget who to attribute it to, but they basically said that, as I understand it, they stood up to speak and they said, as I understand my assignment, it's to speak for the next 20 minutes. In this case, it's 50 minutes. And your assignment is to listen. And all I ask is that if you finish your assignment before I finish my assignment, would you please raise your hand? So I ask the same thing. The topic that I've chosen today is this idea of uh-oh to aha in apologetics, and the idea of having some foresight instead of hindsight in what we're trying to do to help defend the faith. If you think about it, a lot of times we come across information and they become uh-oh moments. And the real idea and the concept behind what we're trying to do here at FAIR is to translate that uh-oh moment into an aha, where the light comes on. And all of a sudden, our confidence in the things that we already know remains intact. I don't think that there's anything more precious to our Heavenly Father than His children. We are His work, and we are His glory. Of all the exalted titles that He could have chosen for Himself when He asked us to address Him, such as Creator or Almighty King, All-Knowing God, the Omnipotent One, He's chosen the title of Father. And I think that that reflects very strongly the precious view that He has for each of us, whether we're currently faithful or presently doubting. Nevertheless, we're all precious to Him. Inasmuch as there are attacks on any of His children, He grieves, and we at Fair grieve with Him. In fact, we're here to fulfill our covenant made in the temple to both sustain and defend the church and kingdom of God on the earth, or in other words, the testimonies of our Father's children. As Bob White mentioned yesterday, we are a line in the sand. To accomplish our goal of helping defend our Father's children, of necessity, we must walk our own careful lines. In specific, FAIR has been very successful in carefully navigating the fine lines that delineate orthodoxy from fundamentalism and non-systematic theology from what I would call permissiveness. But let me be clear. We are decidedly partisans in the battle of defending the church and its standards, and we proceed in our mission with the intent to maintain a confidence from the highest levels that we will appropriately navigate the broader tent needed by some and the narrow path demanded by church standards. We believe we will accomplish this because we cast off all concerns for what's expedient in exchange for what is right. We only seek to do what is our Heavenly Father's will. The battleground where we fight is in the hearts of individuals who need to bridge these times of doubt until they discover a renewed faith in the things that they already know. It is a tentative period for those that we seek to help, and those who come to us often do so with varied backgrounds and beliefs. As such, we often must cast a broad tent in terms of the information we provide so that seeds of faith from the struggling have room to grow. As we go about our mission, it's appropriate to ask then, specifically, what is it really that we're defending? This is my thought. You may have differing views. There goes that broad tent, right? So what is it we're defending? Principally, we're defending the foundational claims of the restoration of the gospel. Specifically, or principally, those that are relevant to the restored authority and canonized scripture that we hold dear. We also defend the canonized teachings, which include the Book of Mormon, the Doctrine and Covenants, the Pearl of Great Price, and of course the Bible. We defend the priesthood authority, including, or perhaps even specifically, the principle of ongoing revelation. And of course, we attempt to defend the good names and reputations of the general authorities and the church as a whole. But we're not obligated to defend everything. We're not obligated to defend the personal writings or musings of lay members or even of some of our general authorities. There's even some principles of doctrine which can be changed as our understanding expands and as we receive additional revelation. The manuals published by the church, I know, they are almost perfect, but they're not. I've got a couple of stories. One of them, Lou Midgley was kind enough to let me share. A story of a gentleman in his ward, William Barrett, who was a vice president at BYU and was head of CES for a while, was teaching Sunday school in his ward on the Book of Mormon. And a sister in the ward repeatedly asked, where was he in the manual? Where are you teaching from? And he kind of kept putting her off and finally said he wasn't paying attention and had no idea. Finally admitted that he wasn't really teaching from the manual, at which point she began to chastise him for not teaching from the manual. His reply, sister, I wrote that manual and I can't stand it. I've learned a lot of things since I wrote it, so I'm teaching what I know. There's another story that that Dan Peterson tells, and I just love this. Dan gave me permission to share this with you last night. He was on a committee for developing some of the church materials. And one of them was a gospel doctrine lesson on the New Testament. And he had a particular section, which was Paul when he was preaching, and the story of when he preached and Eutychus fell from the high wall and fell and died. And you know, he was, they were under a rush, a lot of pressure, and so for, in a little attempt at humor, Dan thought it would be fun for those that would be reviewing his manuscript to throw in a little inside joke and whatnot. And so he wrote three questions. One of them was, after this passage, he writes, "Have you ever killed anyone with a sacrament meeting talk? How did it make you feel? What can you do in the future to avoid this?" The worst part is, it made it all the way through correlation. And it wasn't but Dan's good conscience that caused him to make sure that didn't make it all the way to publication. I told Dan last night, you know, if he'd only left it in there, he could have avoided having to be bishop. So there's not everything that we're required to defend, and certainly things like the conventional wisdom or folk doctrine that we have in the church, you know, the curse of Cain doctrine, these are really in some ways bad apologetics in some instances. The idea of preordained families, three Nephite stories, you know, half the stuff that you get in that silly binder you can buy at the MTC that has every spiritual experience that every missionary that's ever written down has collected. I don't know if you're aware of that, but you can buy these binders at the MTC, and they've got all these crazy... what had just happened? We're not out of, it's got all these crazy stories in it. So what, if you think about it, what it is that we're really trying to do, what we're about at FAIR, is the idea of tending the gardens of the heart. And I wanna kind of elaborate on this. I wanna make this an important point because it's so central to really what we're going to do if we hope to be successful. Take Alma's story of the seed and the planting of the seed. He goes into great detail, but there's two particular verses that I want to focus on. The first is verse 28 of Alma 32. He says, "Now we will compare the word unto a seed. Now if ye give place that a seed may be planted in your heart, behold, if it be a true seed or a good seed, if ye do not cast it out by your unbelief, that you will resist the Spirit of the Lord, behold, it will begin to swell within your breast." And then he goes on to expand on that and to explain that when you feel the swelling motions, you know that it's a good seed, and your faith becomes dormant in that thing, and you now have knowledge that it's a good seed. But that's not all. He doesn't leave it there. It's not just giving place for the seed and feeling it begin to grow. He says, "If you neglect the tree," verse 38, "and take no thought for its nourishment, behold, it will not get any root. And when the heat of the sun cometh and scorcheth it, because it hath no root, it withers away, and ye pluck it up and cast it out." There is a dual need here. We need to give room for the seed to take root. We need to weed it back, but it also needs to be nourished. Our real objective is the preservation of faith and not the presentation of definitive answers. To that end, it's not enough to answer the arguments of the critics any more than it is enough to weed the flowers in our garden. We must also nourish them and water them and give them ongoing light to reach towards. This means several things need to occur. One, answers need to include not only refutation of false ideas, but affirmations of true concepts. We need to not only respond with evidences against the arguments of our critics, but arguments in favor of the hope that is in us. We need to help members interpret their religious world in the light of true principles, including those that allow for mistakes. There's the old story that, you know, Catholics believe that the Pope is not infallible and nobody believes it, or that the Pope is fallible and nobody believes it, and Mormons believe that the president of the church is not infallible and nobody believes it. What we should do is encourage people to really take responsibility for their own faith, but we can certainly be an assistance on the road to that through that process. And keep in mind that ours in the LDS tradition is a story-based theology, as Lou Midgley would oftentimes remind us. We have to find meaning in non-sensationalized means of replenishing the stories that inform us and inspire us. There's enough that is true and inspiring that sensationalized reports or fabricated facts do not need to play on our testimonies. Now, I know that every single one of you here has received the faith-promoting story from the brother in the ward of your neighbor's friend's sister who was listening to a conference talk that he heard somebody else deliver when he was visiting another ward that absolutely is true. You've all heard these talks, right? And they start these rumors and they propagate throughout the internet. We don't need to sensationalize these types of things. We don't need these things to boost our faith. There's enough that's good and true for us to not need to rely on those things. But as people walk through their path of faith, as they navigate their life's journey in trying to make their determinations as to how they will conduct their lives based on their religious practices and beliefs, it's important that they be able to make clear and concise choices. So the ability to discern is absolutely critical. So let's take a look here. The idea of the ability to discern is absolutely critical. Without discernment, agency does not exist. I used to tell the missionaries and the teachers that I worked with at the Missionary Training Center that the reason why teaching is so important is because Satan, as the father of lies, attempts to blur the line between right and wrong, good and bad, good and evil. And that by causing that confusion, when you cannot discern which side of the line you're on, you simply have no agency. You cannot make a choice, or at least it's very difficult. So you have these uh-oh moments. When the lines get blurred, you don't know which side of the line you're on in any particular moment. As Moroni said, "For behold, that which is of God inviteth and enticeth to do good continually. Wherefore, everything which inviteth and enticeth to do good and to love God and to serve him is inspired of God. Wherefore, take heed, my beloved brethren, that you do not judge that which is evil to be of God, or that which is good and of God to be of evil." Our critics would like to blur the line. They don't necessarily have to change black into white. They just need to add the shades of gray. So with clarity, we have choice. If we can delineate where that line truly is, then a person can make an informed decision, whether to accept and follow or reject and find another path. In Luke, he said the following, "No man, when he hath lighted a candle, putteth it in a secret place, neither under a bushel, but on a candlestick, that they which come in may see the light." He's saying this, and Christ is saying this in Luke, in refutation to the idea of people seeking after signs, the idea that they were double-minded in some ways. And he says, "The light of the body is the eye. Therefore, when thine eye is single," or as Joseph Smith would say, "when thine eye is single to the glory of God, thy whole body is full of light. But when thine eye is evil, thy body also is full of darkness. Take heed, therefore, that the light which is in thee be not darkness." I find that very interesting, that a light being within you could be considered darkness. Skip down here to this next slide, because I want to analyze that idea of light and darkness here a little bit more. The first use of the term light in this scripture is luknos, and I have no idea if I pronounced that correctly. So if I did, forgive me. But it's the idea of a lamp or candle. It's something that gives light to that which is trying to perceive or make its way. In this instance, eye, ophthalmos, metaphorically means the eyes of the mind or the faculty of knowing. So that which gives light, or that which is the light to our choices, is the faculty of knowing. He says, "Therefore, when thy eye is single," meaning simple or focused, "thy whole body is also full of light," and this is a different form of light, "which is composed of a bright character, well lit. But when thine eye is evil," full of labors, it's confused, you've blurred the lines, "thy body is also full of darkness." So this underscores the point that I want to make, that again, the more clearly we can delineate the lines for people, the more fully we can restore the agency that they really deserve and that the entire plan of salvation is based upon. So let's look at a few examples here. How would you feel if your 16-year-old son or daughter pulled up in this car? Are you excited? Maybe you're thinking, oh, at least he's not driving some clunker or a minivan or something like that, right? He's going to look cool. His friends are going to accept him. Or maybe you're worried, oh my goodness, this kid's going to be driving fast. The tickets, the insurance is going to go up. Heaven help us if anything bad happens. Well, I'll tell you how you should feel. Look closely. You should be relieved. Okay? They did nothing more than paint an automobile, a speed racer, on the side of a minivan. Okay? As with the claims of our critics, not everything is as it seems. In this case, we could not see the whole picture. In limited view, reality can be painted in such a way that it appears to be a polar opposite of its true condition. In this case, it's a sports car, when in reality, it's a minivan. Consider, for example, the issue of Christ and our premortal existence. When we discuss the conditions that led to Lucifer being cast out of heaven, we see that he was a brother caught in a tragic choice and he fell from his status. However, when painted by our critics, the association of our brother Christ with Lucifer actually is used to claim we diminish the divine nature of Christ with a sensationalistic paint of those who decry us for believing Christ and Lucifer are brothers. In this case, the reality is painted such that rather than Lucifer's fall being the focus, Christ is diminished. It's all a matter in how things are painted. Now, we're going to see if this one works. Is that spinning? Okay, take a look at that. Now, I apologize. I tried to get an uglier silhouette. But which way does this dancer spin? Is it clockwise or counterclockwise? Everybody that says it's turning counterclockwise, raise your hand. Everybody that says it's turning clockwise, raise your hand. There's not full agreement. Oh, it changed for you? It can change, okay. The way you can make a change is look up in the left corner and focus on the left corner while you're looking at it, and it should spin counterclockwise. If you look down in the lower right, it should spin the other way. Now, some of you might not be able to do it, and it's really an indication as to whether or not you're in the inner circle. But as you can see, two people can look at the exact same thing and interpret exactly the opposite. Isn't that odd? This simply required that we change our perspective. How do we look at the things that challenge us? Do they spin us out of our testimonies? Can we hold fast to what we know until our confidence returns? When we're faced with new information, the troubling information does not bother us if we're able to break our rigid way of seeing things and consider the larger picture. If we were actually able to see this in three dimensions where we weren't just in silhouette, you'd be able to much more easily determine whether or not she's spinning right to left or left to right, clockwise or counterclockwise, because you'd be able to see when she's facing you versus her back being towards you. Critics don't need to destroy the facts. They don't even need to change them. They can oftentimes impact us simply by changing how we look at the same material. Was the destruction of the expositor, for example, in Nauvoo, the removal of a public nuisance, or the efforts of a totalitarian individual and regime who is intent on hiding the evils exposed by that magazine of the imposter religion of Mormonism, right? So it's a matter of perspective. How do we see? Now let me give you one more. The lines, are they vertical and horizontal? And how true are they to being to squares? Take a look at it. Well, let's take a look. Well, that's straight. And that's straight. When we have reliable guides to help us judge what is before us, we can avoid the error of tainting our view by an inaccurate lens. Literally, if you just took those squares and you applied this lens over the top of it, all of a sudden you begin to get the perception that what is straight and square is actually askew. Those who distort the teachings of the brethren take truth and filter it through a lens that causes us to see what is right and part of the straight and narrow as crooked and askew. Those who leave us and seek to draw others after them to follow practices and teachings that are far afield of what is acceptable use such tactics. Consider the fundamentalist Mormons who take the words of Joseph and Brigham and interpret their teachings in such a way to claim that the current leadership is in apostasy. Now I ask you, what do we have as a guide to make sense of such? Quite honestly, we have the collected decisions of the first presidency and the quorum of the 12 apostles. When they speak in unison, we can safely rely on the guidance that they give. We see this with issues such as plural marriage and the extending of all priesthood blessings to all worthy men, regardless of race. These were depolarizing issues in some regards because people rejected the fact that these 15 men all unanimously sustained the same decision. And they called them all into apostasy. They claimed they were all apostates. So, as individuals, what can we do looking forward, giving ourselves 2020 vision? What are the things that we can do to make sure that looking forward, we're not actually making mistakes, right? How can we now adjust our thinking to make sure that as we walk our paths and as we help those who are struggling in their paths, that we do so appropriately? The first thing I want to point out, and I want to really emphasize, is that we need to engender trust in those that we work with. Anything that we do that violates trust will diminish our capacity to help. So we need to maintain our relationship of influence. And I want to point out that oftentimes how we react will be more important than what we say when we react. As an example, I come in and, you know, I'm such a kind and gentle person. I have no intensity about me at all. Everybody here will tell you I'm just a passive guy. So it'll be really a shock to those of you to hear that I might walk in the room sometimes after telling my kids 3 times to pick up their toys and say, I told you to pick up the toys, right? And when I do that, my message might be an accurate message. It might even be a good message. But what my children learn is not to pick up their toys. What they learn is when they get frustrated, pound your fist and get angry. It's the same thing with when we're helping those who struggle or when we're dealing directly with those who would criticize. How we react may be as important as the things we say. For 2 reasons. One, because of the person who wants to have trust in us. They want to know that we are someone that they can rely on with their tender feelings. And 2, because there are other people watching. There are people on the sidelines who see what we do and how we do it. So make sure that we engender that trust. And of course, the other thing we have to do is we have to maintain our own personal strength. And I'll talk about that more in just a moment. But one important point that I want us to talk about here also is the idea that faith is the focus and not the erasing of doubts and apologetics. And I may run contrary to some of my friends on this, but I hope not. Because really, this whole idea of erasing doubts only goes so far, because all it does is it trim back the weeds. That seed still needs to be nourished, watered, and light needs to be given for it to reach for the plant to reach towards. So we really need to make faith a focus, not just the erasing of doubts. It is a dual-pronged effort that we have to put. And I want to encourage everybody, when you go out to find assistance in trimming back the weeds, that you use trustworthy resources. Be careful. We're living in a very nuanced world today. There are wolves in sheep's clothing. And I want to bring up 2 specifically. One is an organization called MormonThink.com. Okay? I don't know if you're familiar with it. I bring it up only as a warning voice. MormonThink.com presents itself as an open environment where we can discuss principles of the gospel and the teachings of the gospel from an open perspective where the truth is really found out. Let the chips fall where they may. I will tell you right now that there is an agenda of those that operate that website. Their objective is not to give you the delineating line, but to allow all information to come in to fuzz the line for you and allow you to raise your own doubts. Another one, which is perhaps just as dangerous, is stayLDS.com. Now, this is run by a gentleman I know personally, John DeLynn. And John, for the most part, I think is a sincere individual who'd like to help people. But I got to tell you, in my opinion, he's way off the mark with this. Basically, what the organization is doing is it's saying, we want you to stay LDS even though you don't believe. Why would you want to do that? Why would you want to have somebody remain complacent in a state of doubt? It's beyond me. So I raise it as a warning voice. Find trustworthy resources. Find those that stand firm. You know, let them be partisan. It's fine if they're partisan in the battle. You could, if you want ballast information, that's fine. But make sure that when you're looking for the truth, that you actually find those, at least on the part of the gospel, that stand up for what the church believes in. And then, of course, the other thing is become a peacemaking presence. And I can't emphasize more fully how significant this is. When you think about what being a peacemaker is, it's basically one who absorbs offense. And I got two quotes that I love from Brigham Young. One is, he says, never take offense when offense was intended. And only a bigger fool would take offense when offense wasn't intended. Now you think about that for a minute. There's no reason why we should take offense to anything. If it was intended, for crying out loud, let's not give them the satisfaction of knowing they offended us. And if it wasn't intended, why be offended anyway? Right? And I love that. The whole idea of absorbing offense is what makes us peacemakers. Not returning reviling with reviling, but returning kindness even for that which is harsh and critical. Again, it comes back to this notion of how we respond more so oftentimes than specifically what we respond. And I say that without trying to diminish the need to actually respond, because we do, or fair wouldn't exist. We must give a good answer for the hope that is in us. So what do I do when someone I love says, I have serious doubts? Well, first of all, recognize by the time they get to you, they have already gone through a period of agony, a period of suffering of their own. They've been thinking about this. They didn't wake

to me, it's like Bob White said yesterday, you know, if either the salamander letter, if the salamander letter is true, the church is false. And so if you're leaning in that direction, that's going to be very disturbing. And it would be a natural feeling for somebody to feel that. Acknowledge it. And importantly, thank them for trusting you with their doubts. That is not an insignificant thing. It is a great sign of their confidence in you to even bring it up. I would always reassure them that an answer exists, whether you know it or not. Because as Bob pointed out yesterday, the church is true, so therefore the salamander letter has to be false. So there will be an answer. We may not have it right now, but we'll find it. You also have to set some realistic expectations. The answers that they're seeking won't come all at once. They're not going to sit down and have a series of doubts that they built up over a period of time, and you're going to sit down and in a 5-minute reply, give them the assurances, and now happily they're on their way. It's going to require study. It's going to require effort. Once they've kind of broken through the veil, as it were, of the information that might be troubling, it takes some time to get back that confidence. And they have to work at it. They have to own the process. They have to persist on their own to search for truth. It's important to understand that virtually all instances of doubt arise from a sense of violation of trust. As I mentioned, often how we react has more of an impact on our ability to help our family or friend than anything we might say, at least in the earliest stages. We need to preserve our ability to influence those we love despite the heartache we might feel. I want to share with you a post that was put on a blog that I did a few weeks ago. This person said, I went through my own period. Thank you for writing this post. I went through my own period of disaffection, and your summary fits my experience well. I'd written about my experience trying to visit a website where people who had left the church sit and commiserate. And I was actually trying to understand why some of the people, what they experienced on their departure, and how, so I could understand better how I could help them. And he says, your July 15th post is as insightful as your original post. To the commentators who are insisting that people ought to be able to ignore the behavior of people they trust, I would just say that people who are questioning are hurting a lot. Hurt leads to anger, and most see the anger and forget that there's a lot of hurt under there. Quite plainly, I wasn't strong enough to ignore hurtful behavior. You've got to have a fair amount of emotional and spiritual strength to ignore a violation of trust. Just scolding us for being weak doesn't make anyone strong. Reaching out with patience and charity builds strength. Incidentally, the online Mormon community is where I turned after people in real life ostracized me for having questions. There is a lot of kindness and patience in the bloggernacle. Yes, I know there are spats and arguments too. It made all the difference for me. I hung around the fair message boards a lot during that period. Just the kind tone of the faithful Mormons did more for me than all the clever arguments did. So what do you do? One point I wanted to finish down here is the idea of when you're dealing with somebody, capture their concerns. Be a listening ear before you try and be an answer. It's natural for us, oh, that's an easy one. I can answer that one. Oh, I just read that. And try and interject an answer as they're bringing out their concerns. Resist the temptation to do that. Let them unburden themselves. Capture all their concerns. And there's another reason for doing that. It's not just for the therapeutic nature that you're going to be for them. Okay? There's more to it than that. What you want to do is you want to get them all on the table so that you can consolidate the issues into larger concerns. Okay? For example, Joseph Smith married a young woman, a 14-year-old. Calls into question his prophetic calling. Brigham Young, making remarks that may seem racist, calls into question his prophetic calling. Book of Mormon anachronisms calls into question its authenticity as a divine religious text. Proposition 8 calls into question the integrity of separation of church and state and causes people to question whether or not the brethren are on the right path. These are the big picture issues. Proposition 8 in and of itself is really a minor issue in the big scheme of things. Joseph Smith's marriage, in light of the bigger picture, is a small issue in light of, in contrasted against his prophetic calling. You also have to help them remember that our critics have specific tactics to confuse, distort, and overwhelm. Just like the illusions that I showed you earlier, they have logical illusions that they try and hit people with. Point it out to them so that they can recognize it, just as we point out to them so they can

feel and recognize the spirit. We want them to feel and recognize the tactics of our critics. So let's point those out. To that end, people like Michael Ash from FAIR has written a book, for example, The Shaken Faith Syndrome. It goes through and outlines this in absolute perfect clarity. I would encourage anybody who is dealing with friends or family to get a copy of this, okay? Because it really does lay out, at least for you, what are the tactics that are being employed in our critics' attempts to undermine the faith of our friends and family. So, just a couple of examples here as far as Joseph was a prophet. He married a 14-year-old, okay? So what do we know about that, and does it impact his calling? All right, when we start to delve into it, what other evidences do we have about his calling? It allows us to add the principles of faith about him being a prophet. The rules of evidence change when we change the focus from that specific incident to the larger issue. You can even introduce what spiritual confirmations they have already received. And you can even help them think, is this specific concern sufficient to destroy what you already know? Book of Abraham as Scripture is another one that comes up often. What do we know about that? Did Joseph Smith get it right? What teachings do we have from it that inform our earthly endeavors? Are they precious to us and worthy of abandonment? Do we cast out the baby with the bathwater simply because we don't know where the text was from which Joseph translated? I don't think so. So once you have the focus on the larger concerns, it's emotionally okay to introduce any evidence on the larger subject. So you can look at items and information that affirms the truthfulness of the church's claims. If you ever find yourself in one of these situations where you're talking about, you know, a particular criticism and you're finding, wait a minute, you know, we keep going in circles about this one criticism. It's because you're stuck on one little focus of evidence. Bring it to the larger picture. Was Joseph Smith a prophet? If Joseph Smith is a prophet is the question, I can introduce not only what his marriage status was at any given point in time, but I can look at everything that he produced, all of the statements and comments, the Book of Mormon and supernal truths that came from it, my own personal witness when I've prayed, your personal witness when you've prayed. All of these things come into evidence. And we begin to develop the ability to bridge that moment of confidence through the channel of doubt back to where our confidence is restored again. And once that faith begins to return, we need to encourage the practices that will fortify the spiritual strength of the individual. They must pray, if only to humble themselves, but more specifically to maintain that relationship with their Father in heaven, where the process of revelation can be enacted in their lives. They need to continue to study. They shouldn't just take your answers or the answers of the guy on the internet. They have to make their own decisions. And also, I might add, they should serve. And I bring this up because I think that humility is one of the greatest things that will help us gain perspective. And I'll share an experience from somebody here in just a few minutes that outlines that. We have to engender trust by answering the questions that they have. The church has tried in the past, and there's been individuals who would say, look, we don't need to answer these critics. We can just let them go. We'll just go on our own way, and we will build faith by teaching the truths as they stand. We're not going to give an answer to all these critics. But as Elder Maxwell said, no more free rides. That's my opinion. I join with Elder Maxwell in that opinion. We must answer the questions. But it's much easier when they're back on a proper perspective, when you've got these other influences that can help them make an informed decision. Importantly in this process is to recognize that if you don't know the answer, you shouldn't claim to, because they will find somebody that'll tear apart your weak argument, okay? So if you don't have an answer, don't pretend, admit it, and then go find it. There's lots of resources. FAIR has Ask the Apologist. It's a little spot on our website where you can actually send in a question. Have them send us a question. We've got over 100 volunteers who, if they don't know the answer, they know people and know where to get the answer. And we've gone through a lot of these questions. We've had over, 4,000 in the last couple of years, questions that have come through to us. And I don't know, there's probably been two or three at least answers to every single one of these questions. We can help. Farms, the Maxwell Institute at BYU has tremendous information, great scholarly works that address many of these issues. The Farms Review. If you have not read the Farms Review, shame on you.
The Farms Review is great. Lou, I'm plugging it. Are you still awake, Lou? Okay, he's awake. The Fair Wiki is a great resource. It's constantly updated, so even as information changes, you can get more information. LDS.org is another resource. Find these faithful resources that have good information. And of course, I don't want to leave out, and there's one that I didn't put in here, but I want to bring up, and that is your own testimony. It is important that they know that despite the criticisms and the doubts that might be engendered by these criticisms, that you still have faith. And I can tell you, working with FAIR, I don't know that there's a criticism yet that I haven't encountered, and none of them have been sufficient to shake my faith. I'm a convert to the gospel. I have a very powerful witness. I've seen the tender mercies of the Lord. I've felt them in my life. And there is no way I'm going to abandon all that I know simply because of a few things that I don't know. And I have been blessed to be patient enough that even when there's been doubts, things that I wasn't sure about, if I was patient in time, I got the perspective, I got the information, and it was answered. And of course, the last thing is the power of prayer. This is from the same blog that I mentioned earlier. Somebody said, I was inactive from the church from my late teens until the age of 31 when I finally returned. My righteous mother told me that she always knew that I would come back. I asked her how she could have known that. Her reply was, I never once went to bed without asking the Lord to watch over you and bring you back. When she said that, I had flashbacks of several situations that I had been in during that time that should have totally destroyed me either physically or spiritually. The Spirit told me that I was preserved and guided back because of the faithful prayers of my righteous, loving mother. The faithful prayers of a loving parent, relative, or friend has great power. End of quote. How do you stay strong? Balance the faith-affirming influences in your life against the negative influences that you might have to wade through. The FAIR members, obviously, they have to deal with a lot of challenging information. Sometimes you come out of it and you just feel exhausted, you feel drained. It's important to replenish yourself. Stay consistent in your own scriptures and prayer. Stay worthy of the guidance of the Spirit. Serve yourself. No, I don't mean serve yourself. You yourself should serve. Get support, okay? FAIR, the great thing about FAIR is that we've got all these people that, you know, are strong in and of themselves and as a collective body. It's the whole idea of the fire. You pull out one ember and it dies. You put it back in with the larger flame and it reignites. Make sure that you don't ever let what you don't know obscure what you do know. If you've received a witness of something that is true, don't let go of that. Even though something may seem to counteract it or contradict it, hold on to it because the answer will come. Focus on your relationship with your Heavenly Father. Make sure that you're square with Him. Don't let the daily ups and downs of what we don't know and don't have answers to affect your relationship with Him. I like the idea of having a question shelf. Things that you don't know that you put up on a shelf, great, have that. Take those things down when things come along that can answer it. Do those things that provide spiritual experiences. The old saying that if you want to feel the Spirit, you have to follow the Spirit. Well, that what that means is that when the Spirit leaves, so do you. That's what it means to follow the Spirit. Okay? Go where the Spirit is. Do the things that will invite the Spirit. Also, this is an important point, is avoid fundamentalism and skepticism. These are kind of polar opposites in some way. One is believing too much, the other, believing too little. Don't doubt everything and question everything. Have a believing heart. But don't get to the point where you prescribe for others what they must believe. You must have flexibility in your perspective. Now, as an organization, FAIR is looking forward with how we can help you as you are effective in your efforts. I changed this slide after last night's presentation. It used to say providing something other than transfusion materials. But we're addressing potentially troublesome issues within a context of faith oftentimes. That's one of the things that FAIR wants to do, produce information that addresses the issues, but all within the idea of these larger concepts or issues, right? Joseph Smith was a prophet. Let's examine that. Well, some people criticize this and they criticize that. But what evidences do we have in favor? And we lay that all out so that by the time you're done, the person who's been through it has an affirmed testimony of the gospel, but no longer has information that might shake their faith that's lingering out there.
We're doing this through our productions at YouTube and the DVDs. This is a DVD, The Bible versus the Book of Mormon, a closer examination. There was some videos put out some time ago by Living Hope Ministries, and this is just put out. We actually announced it 2 years ago, so shame on us for taking so long. It wasn't for anybody's fault but our own, but it's a great resource. It's for sale in the back there. There's my plug. We're also doing local chapters. The idea that you don't have to join our central list or feel like you're an apologist in order to participate. We want to make it to where you can actually participate on a local level and help bring the resources that we're producing down to the local level. We've started doing international firesides. We've actually done them for several years, but we want to kind of make that more accessible to people. Conferences, maybe one-day conferences on the East Coast, that type of thing. We're doing some segmented attention on certain groups. So for example, as we've had for quite some time now, blacklds.org. On the back table in the back here, if you guys would stand up, our Fair Rising Generation. This is our youth group, head by Eric Slack. These are faithful youth who want to help young people who are formulating their testimonies and who are facing challenges to their faith and their ability to live the gospel. And so it's focused a little different, of course, than from the types of information that we would put up on the Fair site. Obviously, we're doing things in new languages, so there's the language sites, German and Spanish, etc. We're staying current with the technologies. We've got a Twitter account, we've got Facebook, we've got blogs, YouTube, podcasts we're going to start. All these types of things. So if any of those are confusing to you, you're too old, get with somebody that's younger and find out what it is. We're going to continue to publish and produce things like videos and books. And I've got some typos in here. One of the things we're going to start is news alerts. So you'll be able to sign up for getting news alerts. We've got a service that one of our volunteers does where he scans the news of LDS in the world and produces it into a quick read where you can just scan and see what's out there about the church. And we've got the Fair Journal, which has been out for some time. Now, I want to close with two examples of people that have written to us unsolicited to tell us how we've helped them. And this is really is our only reward. Nobody at Fair is paid. Well, we have a bookstore manager, actually, that that we pay to make sure that you get your books on time and stuff, mainly because we just can't find anybody that'll volunteer for 20 hours a week. But I want to read this to you. This is from a young man. He said, "Hi, my name is," name deleted, "I'm 19. I formerly attended the University of Utah and originally am from somewhere in Utah. And I'm preparing to serve a mission." We got this last year, actually. "I would like to personally thank everyone at Fair for all they do. For the past few months, I was struggling with my testimony, mainly because I ran into some anti-Mormon claims. At the time, I only had access to one viewpoint, theirs. I know the Spirit had testified to me of the truthfulness of the gospel in the past, but being a logically minded person and any claims that made the church look as though it couldn't be true became real stumbling blocks for me. I admire those who possess such great faith that they are unaffected by such claims and arguments, but unfortunately, I'm not one of them. I'm sorry to say that at one point, I almost wrote to the First Presidency to reject the call the Lord had issued to me to serve a mission. It just didn't work in my mind, and consequently, I hardened my heart against the Spirit of God. I then ran across Fair, and for months read extensively the articles published that deal with the key claims of the critics. Once I had information from both sides, I began to see that the church could be true. He gave place, parenthetically, he gave place for the seed to be planted. After humbling myself and approaching the Lord again in faith, he was so willing to reaffirm the spiritual witness I needed." Notice it was a reaffirmation. "I know that the anti-Mormon works are poignant and extremely effective in their design. They have deceived even the very elect. I am thankful for your organization that helps clarify and present information the other side leaves out. I have contemplated changing my major upon returning home to study church history, as I have developed a newfound love for it. I hope someday I may be able to join and or contribute to Fair and other such organizations, both with my time and resources. Thank you so much for making a difference in my life." And I'm reminded, by the way, of the story of Christ when there were 10 leopards that were healed, that only one returned. So we're hopeful that there's maybe a parallel here for us, that even though we only receive a few of these letters, that there are many more examples that we don't hear of.
Let me give you another example, and I'll paraphrase some of this. On September 28th, I was baptized, and on the 30th, I was confirmed as a member of the Church of Jesus Christ of Latter-day Saints. I'm 32 years old. FairLDS.org played a key role in the step-by-step process that led up to my decision. Ultimately, my decision was based upon prayer and faith in that which cannot be seen, but I feel in my heart is true. Now, he went on to explain that he had basically met his wife. She was LDS. He wasn't. They decided to explore each other's religions. They, because of the anti-Mormon rhetoric of his family, they kind of let it slide. They got married, did not attend any church, and he fell into periods of sin. He almost lost his marriage, and till his wife came and said that she wanted religion in their lives again, or she was going to leave him. And he said it was like a tiny spark was lit when she made that suggestion, and to my wife's and my surprise, I felt a desire or a sense of pulling to investigate one church above all others. You can guess which one. He says, I'm absolutely amazed how many of the aspects of my life have been affected by turning my eyes back to Jesus and finally being soft of heart enough to follow the Spirit's promptings to find his gospel in church. My marriage has done a tremendous amount of recovery. My children are happier. I feel good with purpose, and I'm defiant. I think he's meant definitely doing a better job as a husband and father. I think he's defiantly doing it. He might be, I don't know. All this has happened in an amazing short period of time. Wonderfully, now my children are being raised in a home where the good message is taught. Thank you at FairLDS.org. Or you at FairLDS.org played a serious part in that process. Thank you. Please keep up the work you're doing. I have no doubt that I will be back to your side. I'm at present the only member of my side of the family who has found Jesus' true church and true gospel. I will change that if I can, knowing my family apologetics will play a role, and I'll need the aid of minds greater than my own. In the end, brothers and sisters, it all comes down to the witness of the Holy Ghost. We need to provide room for those seeds of faith to grow so that the Spirit can bear witness. We can weed around the seeds, and we can do everything we can to give nourishment. Ultimately, is the Spirit that bears witness. And as King Benjamin experienced after he had delivered the great talk that the angel had delivered to him, when he asked for a confirmation as to what the people thought of his remarks, they all cried with one voice, saying, Yea, we believe all the words which thou hast spoken unto us, and also we know of their surety and truth because of the Spirit of the Lord Omnipotent, which has wrought a mighty change in us, or in our hearts, that we have no more disposition to do evil, but to do good continually. And I note that when the Spirit touches, doubts depart. I want you to think about that. If you can bring the Spirit into the environment, all of the confusing doubt will dissipate. As they continued, we ourselves also, through the infinite goodness of God and the manifestations of His Spirit, have great views of that which is to come. And were it expedient, we could prophesy of all things. They became prophets in their own right. And it is the faith which we have had on the things which our King has spoken unto us that has brought us to this great knowledge whereby we do rejoice with such exceedingly great joy. I've had many opportunities to serve and help individuals who were seeking the truth of the gospel. I've had the opportunity to serve in missionary capacities, in leadership positions in the church, and all I can tell you is that it has been a great privilege of mine to see the tender mercies of the Lord. Even though there might be chasms of doubt, the Lord is there just as Peter walking upon the water when he had his moment of doubt. The Lord is there to reach out and hold us up and sustain us if we will but reach out to Him. We as individuals can be a refining influence, a strengthening influence. We can be part of that hand. We can be the Lord's hands here upon the earth to help support and sustain those around us. We can do it and we can be effective at it if we ourselves are humble and if we keep ourselves strong. And I say these things in the name of Jesus Christ. Amen. Somebody said, I don't think you know the purpose of stayLDS.com. I understand your concern. Maybe I don't. All I know is that I think it's a dangerous thing for someone to tell you that it's okay to remain. First of all, let me take a step back. I think that if you want to stay in the church, you should. Okay?
But I think it's a dangerous thing to encourage somebody to stay and to give up their seeking for getting the answers and to say it's okay to be a social Mormon, to get the benefits of association with the church and not seek to gain an affirmation of its foundational claims, of its claims as a restored gospel and authority upon the earth. What is your source on Brigham Young's quote on taking offense? Brigham Young, it was a quote that somebody else said, I'd have to get it up on the internet. If you want to see me in the back, I'll dig it up for you. So I'll have to get that for you. And it looks like there's one more. Curriculum. It has the name of the church stamped on the back. Can't we call it official or First Presidency Quorum of 12 approved? Yeah, sure you can. I think you can call it approved, but I don't think you can call it definitive. I don't think you can call it infallible. I don't think you can say that it is all-inclusive. I think the manuals are fantastic. But keep in mind that the manuals, they're not trying to teach you the history of the church. They're not trying to be definitive in terms of all points of doctrine. They're here to help lead people to Christ, and it's a very singular focus. And so because of that, in that process, some of the things that come from our history and things like that will be subject to correction. Bruce R. McConkie, Mormon doctrine, he's got in there in the very front of his, you know, between the first and second editions, there were changes made of necessity because there were errors made, and that was written by a man who became an apostle of the Lord. If he can make mistakes, I guess even Dan Peterson can. Right? Anyway, that's all the questions. That's my time. Thank you.

0: Our speaker is Paul Hoiberg. He's the founding partner of Hoiberg Law. His firm specializes in advocating for individuals who've been injured in vehicle collisions, motorcycle trucking accidents, dog bites, slip and fall incidents, as well as victims of abuse. Hoiberg Law has offices in California, Utah, and Idaho. Mr. Hoiberg has been published in Massachusetts, Utah, and California, and nationally syndicated magazines. He has been interviewed and presented on multiple podcasts and has appeared on Fox and NBC. He co-founded the Courts and Clergy Lawyers Auxiliary in Sacramento, which combines the efforts of lawyers from the Jewish, Catholic, Muslim, and Church of Jesus Christ of Latter-day Saints faiths. Mr. Hoiberg sits on a board of directors for the Sacramento County Bar Association. Mr. Hoiberg has used his connections to build bridges with domestic violence centers, minority and religious organizations, and the LGBT community. Mr. Hoiberg is passionate about helping restore and respect the human dignity of each individual. And with that, we'll turn the time over to Paul Hoiberg.
1: Perfect. Well, first of all, thank you for the opportunity to get to speak here today. I apologize I couldn't be in person. I was actually just out in Utah last week for some meetings and had to be in California this week for a few depositions and a few hearings, so I appreciate the accommodation. I also want to thank you for the opportunity. I love the mission of FAIR, faithful answers, informed responses. What a wonderful message that we can ask and increase our faith through questions. My hope today is that I can provide some answers and suggestions as to how you can build relationships with those of different faiths, backgrounds, and orientations. As members of the church, it's critical for us to build relationships with those different than us. In addition to being members of our local wards, we are members of our local faith communities, local government districts, local school districts, and local neighborhoods. There are wonderful parts of the gospel which we can share with everyone, and they will only see them if we provide them with an opportunity that is done in a way that is inviting and respectful. Now, while it can be overwhelming to reach out to those different than us, I can personally tell you of the joy that comes as we love each of God's children for who he knows them to be. Doing so has helped me develop a deeper relationship with my Savior Jesus Christ and understand his nature and his character better. Now, I'd like to offer five ways that you can build bridges with non-church-affiliated individuals, groups, and organizations. The first is to respect and embrace the reason why we build bridges. The second is to embrace your role in this process. The third is to respect and embrace the organizations that you are seeking to build a relationship with. Number four is to utilize and seek the opportunities to make those meaningful connections when they come. And lastly, throughout this entire process, is to ultimately come to the part where we get to celebrate the differences. Now, number one, respecting and embracing the reason why we build bridges. Simply put, the reason why we do so and make connections with those different than us is because we are all children of God. He loves us and asks us to love each of his children. Christ spent much of his ministry with those different than the traditional follower. He looked at the soul rather than the status. The two great commandments given in Matthew 22 are to love God and love thy neighbor. Now, I'm no scriptorian and I have not read the Hebrew translation, but I haven't read anything that said that the requirement of that second part is that they have an active temple recommend. The scripture and the invitation applies to all. Now, when I reach out to other groups, our motives have to be pure or else it'll show. We must approach them with a singular and unequivocal goal to show them that we believe that they are a literal child of God and that we are there to love them. It has to permeate everything we do and be in every conversation. If we try to build bridges with any other motive, whether it be to try and convert them or for personal gain, it will show. They will see through it. Once they can tell we genuinely care, miracles will follow. With every relationship, that I try to build, my general rule of thumb is that when I approach an individual organization, I want to research all that I can about them so that I am familiar with their purpose. Then I look at how I can help them accomplish their goals while staying true and faithful to my values. I don't ask for something at any point in time in our relationship. I don't approach these organizations and say, I want to become friends with you because here's what you can do for me. What I've noticed is that as I provide a service, a gesture, or a friendship that is good and kind, the other person will naturally ask, Paul, what can I do for you? Or as time develops, we've developed a strong enough relationship in which, like a friend, I can share with them what I'm working on and ask them for insight. If they offer help, wonderful. If not, then their thoughts, ideas, and even just camaraderie are enough. Now, I've been fortunate to have friendships with other individuals, groups, and organizations. I can remember early on in my legal career being invited by an attorney at our office who told me that she wanted me and my wife to come to a mixer, which for those of you that aren't lawyers, a mixer is where a bunch of lawyers get together for a social function, and it's typically done at a bar. And she said, I need you to be there because I can't talk to people, and you'll talk to anyone. I asked her what the mixer was, and she said, well, it's at this bar, and it's the African American Asian Lawyers Association. And I had to laugh because I am from a small town in Idaho called American Falls. My grandparents immigrated from Denmark, and my wife is this blonde-haired Bostonian. So it wasn't quite the mold that we typically fit. The extent of my diversity is that I speak Spanish fluently. And so my wife and I went to this mixer and we laughed the entire way. And in fact, we actually sat in the parking lot and thought, what on earth are we doing? Now, while I didn't know exactly why I was going, I had a clear understanding as to what I was going to do and how I was going to approach people. I wanted to make sure that as I spoke with them, I spoke to them with kindness, respect, and a desire to learn about who these people were. I wanted them to be genuinely listened to and appreciated for their good qualities. Now, from that single mixer, I met individuals who I have become dear friends with. It has been those relationships that led me to being asked to be vice president of La Raza Lawyers, which represented all Latino lawyers in Northern California. The friendships continued, and from there, I developed bonds with the governor's secretary over appointing judges, a member of President Biden's cabinet, and a member of even O.J. Simpson's Dream Team. All because of that singular mixer we went to, we were able to get an invitation for our J. Reuben Clark Law Society, which is the LDS Lawyers Association, an invitation to sit on the board of directors for the Sacramento County Bar Association. Those invitations have continued, and I've become friends with the LGBTQ bar president and her wife. We were also able to develop a council where the lawyers from the Catholic, Jewish, Muslim, and LDS faith could come together and promote and protect each other. Sometimes as we start to build bridges, we get invited to certain things and we have to laugh about it. But as we approach it and understand that the reason why we're building bridges is to be able to do so to exemplify who we know Christ to be, miracles can follow. I have noticed that when I approach every meeting with sincerity, love, and charity, which is the pure love of Christ, that miracles follow. Loving God and loving his children is the first, middle, and last step to any bridge building. Now, the second step, respecting and embracing your role in the process of building relationships. We have to ask ourselves, what is our role? My mind goes back to a few years back in which there was a round table put on by politicians, judges, and faith leaders here in Sacramento. We were discussing the Supreme Court case that many of you are aware of that involved a cake maker and a gay couple. At this meeting, we were to discuss the merits of the case and our individual viewpoints. Some of the most ardent opponents of religion in California were present at this meeting. I was president of the J. Reuben Clark Law Society and was asked to represent the LDS faith. I spent weeks preparing and agonizing about what I would say. The day before the event, as I was preparing, I got a call from church's legal counsel. And he said, Brother Hoiberg, we know you're speaking tomorrow and we want to remind you of one thing. Now, at this point, I had been losing sleep and studying furiously at night about each topic, attendee, the Supreme Court case and precedent. And I was thinking he was going to say something like, you'll be inspired about what to say, or the Spirit will be with you. But his comment was, and it reminds me of your disclaimer at the beginning of this conference, Brother Hoiberg, we want to remind you of one thing. You are not authorized in any way, shape, or form to bind the church in any political or legal way. You have no authority on behalf of the church in any regard. But we're praying for you, and good luck. As I got off the call, I kind of started to laugh, and I thought, well, that wasn't the comment I was expecting the day before. But it brought a lot of peace to me, and it put into perfect perspective what my role at the meeting was to be. As 1 Timothy 4:12 says, I was to be an example of the believers. I went into the meeting and had clarity as to what I wanted to say. I was not speaking as an official representative of the church, nor did I have to use certain disclaimers or rote language. I was Paul, a member of the church that loved the gospel he followed and knew the value it had. I knew it was worth respecting, preserving, and protecting. As the conversation went on throughout this panel, there began to be a general consensus that we needed to mold and evolve our beliefs that were inclusive of all other ideas and doctrines. I raised my hand and shared that there will be certain viewpoints and certain doctrines from which we will never evolve. But what can evolve and transpire is a building of trust, dialogue, and friendships from which we can make meaningful compromises. After that meeting, even in meeting with some of the most ardent opponents, they told me that although they didn't agree with what I said, they respected it, and they understood why they said it. Your role in building bridges is not to change the church's position. It is not to apologize for its doctrine. You didn't make up the doctrine, nor do you need to apologize for it. Your role is to be an example of the believers. When I get asked tough questions, similar to the ones that Fair addresses, and get asked, come on, Paul, what about X, Y, or Z, something in church history or something with regards to the doctrine, there are some things I don't have answers for, and I have been asked how I can follow something that doesn't provide all the answers. It's not my role to know all the answers. It's my role to love God and to do my best to follow his teachings. Now, as I'm sure you can imagine, when you get with folks that are not of the church, you can't necessarily quote Doctrine and Covenants or a previous conference talk because it won't quite connect with them the way that it connects with us. So I found that I use various other resources, including poetry, literature, and also movies. And I responded to them with this story. When I was a kid, my dad tried to inspire me to play hard in sports and give it everything I had. He had me watch the movie Rudy. And for those of you that haven't watched this movie 100 times like I have, it's about a boy who wanted to make the Notre Dame football team, but he was too small and too unathletic. There is a line in that movie that applies here. Rudy is talking to a priest as he's trying to get into Notre Dame, and he asks, have I done everything I can do? Or in other words, what's the answer? The priest's response was, in my 35 years of religious study, I've come to two incontrovertible facts or answers. Number one, there is a God, and two, I'm not him. When I get asked about why certain things happened in church history or why we have a particular doctrine, I share this story and let them know I don't know the answer, but I believe there is a God, and I know he knows the answer, and I trust him. Understanding our role with God helps us understand our role in relationship building. By the way, as I've shared this story, I have yet to receive an unkind response to this analogy. And if anything, it helps put into perspective why I believe what I believe and how I follow. As you approach organizations, don't go to convert or change them or try to steer the church in a different way. Go as a disciple of Christ and as yourself. For me personally, I'm a personal injury lawyer. I help people who get hurt in accidents. I listen to them and share details of their lives. I find that as I have a greater love for each of God's children, it makes me a better advocate. And as I seek truth and am unwavering in my allegiance to integrity and civility, it makes me a more honest and effective lawyer. As I strive to learn about others, it helps me interact with them in a way that is inviting and genuine. Now, as mentioned before, I have offices in California, Utah, and Idaho with very different demographic populations and very different interests. I've found that as I approach the various groups and as I'm not ashamed of my faith, they are much more receptive and respectful. I don't make a big ruckus when they want to meet in bars or the event is a wine tasting event. I have some friends that like going with me because whenever alcohol is served, they get my portion. They know who I am because there is no off switch. There is no equivocating. While they will not always agree or even like what you believe, respect can come when there is a genuine recognition that one's internal faith leads to a greater respect of human dignity for all. As I understand my main and primary roles in my life, which is first a Christian, two, a husband, father, lawyer, and neighbor, I've found that being good at one makes me better at the other. Embracing my roles helps me build relationships and bridges with those different than myself, as the foundation of each is truth and human dignity. Next, the third point, embracing the organizations that you are seeking to build a relationship with. Map out what you want to accomplish and who you can help to get there. Sometimes relationships are formed without planning, like my La Raza connections, but otherwise have a plan. It will be exhausting and you may burn yourself out if you're trying to help every group you come across. Learn who you want to work with and learn what they need. Look for ways that they can be friends with you without it being too expensive to them. An example of this is with politicians. If you are looking to get an in with a politician, don't just have it be an LDS connection. Approach them to attend an event that has multiple faiths, involves youth participation, and provides a greater good. It makes it less risky for them and is beneficial to their own ambitions to be there. Look for any tie that you have. I'm the Assistant Communication and Public Affairs Director for Northern California, which covers the 11 states north of Sacramento. You'd be amazed at how many connections you have through communications and public affairs. The world gets smaller as inevitably somebody knows somebody, and then you have a launching point. By asking them about an organization, you may also realize that there are already connections. Sometimes this helps to not duplicate work that's already been done. My dear friend here told me that she approached a food shelter as part of her public affairs work. She said, "Yes, I'm from the Church of Jesus Christ, and we'd like to help you get resources." The response was, "Oh, that's so nice of you, but we don't need additional help. We get half of our needs from the Mormons and the other half from the LDS Church. But thank you." In this way, you need to do your own research. Where it says in Doctrine and Covenants 9:8 to study it out in your heart and your mind, we've already talked about the heart part, which is the reason why we build bridges. This, in understanding the organization, is the mind and the logical part. Look at the organization and see what they need and see how you can help them. Respect who they are, what they are doing, and why they are doing it. Now, number four, respecting and embracing the opportunity to make a meaningful connection. Once you've got your heart in the right place, have your sights set on the organization you want to look for, you want to work with, look for the opportunity when you can do something that will benefit them and build trust. Those opportunities don't often come along, so you have to be looking and move when they come. Last year, the LGBTQ bar president sent out an email about an event in which the governor's secretary was talking about how to apply to become a judge. I called the bar president and told them to bring this up at the board meeting and invite the members to attend. At the board meeting, he said, we'd like to turn the time over to Paul because he has a cool event to share. I responded, "Actually, it's not even my event, but I know the LGBTQ organization is hosting an event on how to become a judge, and I think we should attend and support each other's events." This was a small act. It was not politically divisive, nor was I taking a political stance or even really doing anything other than an email and a two-sentence blurb. The LGBTQ president was shocked and thanked me over the board meeting, which was really cool to have 20 board members, including members from every minority organization and governor's council, see the LGBTQ president thank an LDS member for their kindness. The following day, she called me and asked me to be on a panel for ways to respect the LGBTQ community at large. I sat on the panel and shared that my faith believes that we are all children of God. My faith is the reason why I treat each member of the community with respect, in accordance with my beliefs and values. With the Latino community, we've gone to different organizations and helped them to promote, fundraise, and build bridges. You will notice opportunities as they come along that you will not think that you had previously. As we get to this point, I would ask you to pray and wait for the opportunity. If it does have a political tie, this is the one thing that I would say. Make sure you're going through the front door, not some side window. I remember when we wanted to join the Sacramento County Bar Association, because of my La Raza connections and even just other friendships, we had a strong invitation from all the other board members. But we didn't get approval from the church for some time. And we waited. We waited for years. We made sure that we had all the documentation because we didn't just want to do something and then later on apologize or later on ask for permission or for forgiveness. We wanted to make sure that we did it the right way, because when you build bridges and you build them on solid foundations that can be repeated, and when you build them on foundations that are clear, concise, and have a strong foundation, then they last. We were able to get church approval, and with the help of a few other BYU members, change a few of the J. Green Clark bylaws so that now not only could we join the bar and sit on that board, but any other chapter throughout the country can do so as well. When we talk, and kind of this last point about celebrating the differences, I like using the term respecting human dignity, as it leads itself to encompass all of God's children and the importance of treating each individual with respect. As we do this, there is a great celebration of respect, tolerance, and peace. Peace is not the absence of differences. It's the presence of respect. Now, in your efforts, I promise you miracles. God will give us gentle guidance that will bless every aspect of our lives. There can be a celebration as we become united with those of different backgrounds, beliefs, and orientations to advocate that all persons are treated with civility. No one should be bullied, beaten, or shamed. We respect and value all of God's children as each human has value. We celebrate that we are different. A few months ago, I got to speak at the BYU Religious Freedom Annual Review. At night, there was a panel moderated by Elder Quentin L. Cook. One interaction was so funny. The Jewish rabbi said, "It is my belief that when the Messiah comes," and the Christian panelist who was next to him and was a dear friend of his, interrupted him and said, "When he comes again," and he said, "You always forget the again part." The rabbi laughed as this comment came from a dear friend, and he said, "Yeah, for me when he comes, for you when he comes again." And everyone laughed. This just joke and even just this jest was such a classic example to me and a wonderful example that even though we have differences, when we have developed a friendship and when we have developed a respect and even just a mutual adoration, we can enjoy things and there can be joy. I remember going to a La Raza meeting at the Mexican consulate, and there was over 150 people, and they had passed out to these 150 people shots of tequila. And I was sitting there and just laughing as I had my little thing of Sprite, and they passed these out and they were singing this Mexican song. And I laughed as I said, "You're a long ways from Idaho, Paul." And as I got to be with my friends and even just getting to enjoy their differences, they knew that I wasn't drinking tequila, and they knew that I wasn't there for that, but they knew that I was there to respect and enjoy them. In the process of bridge building, I want to remind you it's okay to laugh and have fun. You'll have experiences that you never thought you had. Embrace them and keep a prayer in your hearts for strength and for those around you. With some of our dear Catholic friends, when our son was born, I had one beg me to be our son's godfather. And I had mentioned to him, "Well, it's not really what we do." And he said, "Well, I'd be honored if I could. And is there any way that I could be his proverbial godfather?" And I said, "Of course." And even then, he still jokes around and he checks in with me every once in a while to check up on my son. We can build relationships with other groups that are wonderful. Now, while there is joy in the process, I will mention it's not always easy. It's uncomfortable and stretches us beyond our comfort zone. I remember when we were kids, we would get out of the tub and we would tell my mom, "Mom, I'm cold." And she would say, "That's okay. That's how you should feel. If you didn't feel that way, I'd be worried." She would then wrap us up in a warm blanket and the discomfort would quickly disappear. If we're truly reaching out to those different than us, it's okay to feel an awkwardness or a level of discomfort. That's how we should feel, or we're not stretching enough. I cannot tell you how many times I've gone to meetings where I'm the only one that looks like me, believes like me, or has the same interests. I have felt alone and uncomfortable. My sweet mother's words come back to me, and with a prayer, I am wrapped up in the warmth of God's love, and I gain strength and purpose. I want to thank all of you guys, and all of you for being here and for your efforts, and even just your desires to participate and learn in a place like FAIR. You're in my prayers, my dear friends, and I pray for your courage and for your success. Thank you again.

0: Thank you, Paul. Appreciate your words. And I think you've given us a lot to think about. I have a couple of questions here for you that people have sent in. It's, what do you think is the best way to handle hostile confrontations? You know, sometimes you come in with the best of intentions and you're met with hostility.
1: That's going to happen. And I think you have to prepare for that hostility. And often what I've found is that you go to the base of what you can build upon. Whether that's, hey, do you believe that it's okay? It's just like the LG, and I'll just give an analogy. The LGBTQ bar president told me, well, you know, Paul, really, our community really gets bullied a lot, and you guys just don't understand. And I had told her about an experience that I had in which we had a kid in the Bay Area who, because he was a member of our faith, really got targeted and really got bullied to the point that he became suicidal because of how hostile people were to his faith and to his beliefs. And I mentioned that to her, and I said, do you think that's okay for there to be a bullying against people just because of their faith? And she said, well, no. And I said, don't you think it's important for all of us to have that respect? She said, well, yeah, of course I do. And so I think that when you meet that level of hostility, go to the basics of human dignity, almost where they can't really refute it. Look for ways that you can be able to draw a meaningful connection. Because I've gone into really hostile environments, and the best way that I've handled it is to get to a base that we can agree on, some sort of principle that we can agree in, or some sort of joint project that we can work on together, whether it be a domestic violence center, whether it be a food shelter, something like that, something that we can try and make that connection. And if that doesn't work, what I will then share is I will tell them, hey, let me tell you the reason why I'm doing this. I'm doing this because I want to preserve and protect doctrines that make me want to treat you better. That's why I'm here. I'm not here to convert you. I'm not here to change you, nor do I expect you to change because of me. But I do expect for you to have respect for me, and that's what I want to extend to you.
0: Thank you. So another question comes in and says, Elder Holland has said, as we show love, we should avoid being an advocate of LGBT actions. Is there something you specifically wouldn't do that crosses the line from showing love to advocating? Or do you have any guidelines to give us on that?
1: Definitely. I think it's one of those things that for us, we don't equivocate on doctrine. And the doctrine of what is instructed in the temples with regards to sexual relations is very clear. And so I think that what we can do is that we can obviously extend our arms in love and to be able to mention that we believe that we're all children of God. But I think when it comes to the equivocating or saying how the church should change its position or where the church has been wrong, that crosses a line and I don't get there. So oftentimes what I will mention to them when they say, well, do you believe that, you know, that LGBT folks should be allowed to be married in the temple? Do you believe that? That's when I get back to what my role is. No, that's not really my place. For me personally, I believe that God loves each and every one of his children. And I'm cognizant and aware of what every person is dealing with and how they choose to live their lives. But that's not really my role. And so when they ask, well, do you want to take this position or take this position? Kind of my position has been, we're children of God and we love them. But from a church doctrinal standpoint, I don't like deviating. And I think that President Oaks has been very, very clear that the church will change its position on certain parts of the deal with the LGBT organization and with the community when God changes his position. And until that happens, they're not authorized to change their position. And that's how I feel too.
0: Okay. I have another one on being hostile confrontations. It says, have you encountered personalities that are disrespectful regardless of your actions? And how do you respond to that? Where they just don't back down.
1: Oh, definitely. At that one meeting I mentioned, the Catholic judge that I went to where I was the LDS voice, actually, one of the other ones afterwards, after this meeting, she said, hey, I really respected what you said. But just so you know, we pressured you to change your position on a few other issues, and we'll just continue to pressure you until you change. And at that point, I just kind of smiled with her, and I said, you know what? I said, we love you and we appreciate you. But just so you know, these doctrines that I believe in, they don't come from man. They come from God, and we'll do our best to follow him. And I shook her hand and wished her the best. And to be honest with you, what I had done beforehand, before that meeting, and it was my sweet wife's idea, but our daughter was being blessed. And I had actually invited every member of the panel to our baby blessing and to our home afterwards. And none of them showed up. And afterwards I said, but hey, if ever you're in the Roseville, Rockland area, we'd love to have you over at our home. And she kind of taken a little bit back by that. And she said, okay. And I said, well, let us know. And we would have loved to have had her in our home, because for all the things she may hear about the LDS faith, that's where she came. And if she saw my sweet children, my sweet wife, I think she'd be able to see that there's some value there.
0: So if we have an interest in building bridges, whether it be with other faith denominations, other nonprofit work that's going on with the LGBT community, or any of those areas, and we don't know where to start, just for our average member, you know, we don't have a position of communications director, or we don't have a position that's outlined in the church, where should we start? Where should we start looking?
1: Show up. Show up to an event. Show up to a joint event and just show up. One thing that as I've read about with Brigham Young, that one way in his early interactions with the church, he showed up early and he stayed late. Show up to these other organizations and just offer to set up or offer to take down. One thing that, and you can do that as an individual member. And as you notice what different organizations

0: often the most effective way to make an in. I rarely do I go into these organizations and mention my official title with the church, simply because I'm not trying to act as the official representative of the church. And also they're kind of on guard, if that makes sense. It seems like I want something. The Latino organization that I approached, I remember talking to them and they said, so do we have to pay tithing? We know that you guys do tithing. Do we have to pay tithing if you guys help us out? I thought, no, we're literally offering to give you guys some extra food from you know, the bishop's storehouse. Like, no, this has no ties to it. So I think even for the individual member, that can be the most effective one, because you're not going with any other motive other than just, I love God and I love my neighbor, and this is a way to start.
1: Well, I do know, based on your comment, one thing that every Latter-day Saint is really good at is setting up and taking down chairs. So we have lots of practice. And vacuuming floors.
0: Yeah.
1: So we really appreciate your time appreciate the time you spent with us and how you've and the information you've shared with us. So thank you very much.
0: Thank you very much. Really appreciate all of you. And feel free, if ever you have any questions, let me know. And I'm always happy to be a resource for you.
1: Thank you.
2: Tonight, we'll be privileged to hear from Stephen Smoot. His presentation is entitled, An Egyptian Context for the Book of Abraham. Stephen O. Smoot is a doctoral student at the Department of Semitic and Egyptian Languages and Literature at the Catholic University of America. He previously earned a master's degree from the University of Toronto in Near and Middle Eastern Civilizations, with a concentration on Egyptology, and bachelor's degrees from Brigham Young University in Ancient Near Eastern Studies, with a concentration in Hebrew Bible and German Studies. His areas of academic study and research include the Hebrew Bible, Ancient Egypt, and Latter-day Saint Scripture and History. From 2015 to 2020, Stephen was a research associate with Book of Mormon Central and is currently a research associate with the B.H. Roberts Foundation. Stephen served as a missionary for The Church of Jesus Christ of Latter-day Saints in northern New England, the New Hampshire Manchester Mission, which included 6 months at the Joseph Smith Birthplace in Sharon, Vermont. And with that, I'll turn the time over to Stephen Smoot.
3: Well, it's good to see you all again, brothers and sisters here. Thank you for coming out tonight for, round two of Stephen Smoot Gets Canceled by the Internet by talking about controversial things. I spoke earlier today on the Bible and LGBT issues, and I was thinking to myself, you know, what's a really safe, non-controversial topic that nobody has really strong opinions or feelings about? And, Book of Abraham, of course. You know, why not? So here I am. But in all seriousness, I am grateful to be here to be able to speak with you again. I appreciate the opportunity. And I think for this discussion tonight, I'm going to be a little more informal than my earlier presentation. I'm going to both sort of speak a little freely with you, but also have some read prepared remarks. But I figured we're kind of winding down at the end of the day, and it's kind of a more intimate crowd here with the people that came later. So I figure I could kind of go that way there. Now, to lay a couple of ground rules here, or to sort of start off some preliminary remarks, let me see if, okay, here we go. So I am here, three things I want to do here tonight. Number one, I want to discuss the tour that Steve Densley has mentioned. Oh, he's not there. There he is. The tour that Steve Densley has just talked about. I want to also discuss this website, Pearl of Great Price Central, a little bit, and then we'll discuss as the topic is an Egyptian context for the Book of Abraham. So just very briefly, because, you know, I don't want to sell you a timeshare here or anything like that. I just do want to say, and by the way, I don't get any royalties from Dan Peterson or the tour, right, for promoting this, right? So, you know, no mercenary motives here. It's entirely good-willed. I have been on the tour, the Interpreter Tour of Egypt, and it was a fantastic experience. I can wholeheartedly recommend the tour. Hani Tafik, who is on the tour that I was on, he's a tremendous guy. Dan, of course, is tremendous, and Steve, and everybody else involved in the operation. So if it's something that interests you, I can absolutely unreservedly recommend you consider the tour. I think you'll have a great time. Okay, with that out of the way, again, Dan, I expect my check in the mail. With that

0: the way, we can talk a little bit about Pearl of Great Price Central. The reason why is because most of the content that I'm drawing from tonight for my presentation is coming from this website. So some of you may have heard of Pearl of Great Price Central already. I think it's been mentioned a few times in the conference, perhaps, or just on your own, you may have encountered it. But basically, Pearl of Great Price Central, in a nutshell, is sort of a break-off endeavor from Book of Mormon Central. Kirk Magleby, the executive director at BMC, spoke earlier today, so you have a sense of, I hope, what Book of Mormon Central is. Pearl of Great Price Central, kind of going along with the theme of sort of centralizing things, is sort of a break-off or a spin-off project from that. And the mission of Pearl of Great Price Central, as you can see here, I'm going to try to angle myself here, is to make the Pearl of Great Price accessible, comprehensible, and defensible to the entire world. Sometimes the Pearl of Great Price gets kind of overlooked or neglected as a book of scripture, which is unfortunate, but hopefully resources such as Pearl of Great Price Central can help you in your research of the text. So one thing that I have been very privileged to do is to work with these two fine gentlemen and Steve Thompson. So this is John Gee and Carrie Muhlstein, and John Thompson and myself were the principal authors and researchers behind the content that you will encounter on Pearl of Great Price Central. If you want to sort of do, because I don't want to just talk about this all night, so if you want to get kind of a video rundown of what Pearl of Great Price Central is, and specifically what we have on the website that addresses the Book of Abraham, I would recommend that you check out these two videos on the Book of Mormon Central YouTube channel. If you subscribe to the YouTube channel, you can find these videos there. These are relatively short interviews with John Gee and Carrie Muhlstein, where they give kind of a guided overview to both Book of Abraham issues and also the content on Pearl of Great Price Central relative to the Book of Abraham. I'm going to discuss these insights, these Book of Abraham insights. These are just short articles that are meant to be, read and consumed. You don't have to have an expertise in Egyptology or anything like that, but they're trying to elucidate or clarify things about the Book of Abraham, provide context for your study of the Book of Abraham, and in a few instances, answer questions or perhaps criticisms that people may have of the Book of Abraham. So for any of you who may be aware of the Book of Mormon Central Know-Wise, these are very similar to these short Know Why articles, right? So you can read these pretty quickly. They shouldn't be too technical, I hope. But if you don't want to slog through, we have, I think, 40 of these at this point. If you don't want to slog through all of those, we have two nice little videos that we've made that summarizes a lot of this research. This time it's on the Evidence Central YouTube channel, which is another sort of spin-off project from Book of Mormon Central. So if you go to Evidence Central and subscribe, you can find these nice two little videos here that we've done on the Book of Abraham. The last thing that I'll mention, just by way you may be interested, let me see if I can go back here. The Book of Mormon, or I'm sorry, Book of Abraham Insights that you see here, if you go on the Pearl of Great Price Central website, there's about, I think, 40 of them. These 40 articles, or insight articles, are being right now expanded for book form. And so myself, John Gee, Carrie Muhlstein, and John Thompson, we are working on both expanding and revising these insights and including some additional insights that aren't on the website. We hope to have these in a book form sometime perhaps next year. I'm just kind of giving you a little teaser, something to look out for in the coming months and perhaps next year. So if this whets your appetite, stay tuned, because hopefully next year we'll have a book version of these that includes additional content. So just wanted to very shamelessly plug that while I was here, and I have my little bully pulpit. But with all of that out of the way, I think, oh, and there we go, pearlofgreatpricecentral.org. Just want to make sure that, nobody missed it. Again, very shameless here, P.T. Barnum time, whatever. So go check out www.pearlofgreatpricecentral.org, and hopefully there'll be lots of content there for you to examine. Okay, so let's get into the meat of things here. When we're talking about a context for, an Egyptian context for the Book of Abraham, I think it's useful to think of two different kinds of contexts that we can kind of construct for the Book of Abraham. There's the world outside of the Book of Abraham and the world inside of the Book of Abraham, and here's what I mean by that. So the Book of Abraham is, well, it's a book, right? You can open it up and read it, and there's a world inside that text describes that Abraham is a part of, right? That is, in some ways, you can read it independent of the broader ancient Near Eastern world that we have been able to recover through, at this point now, well over two centuries of archaeological work, textual studies, and related fields. So when we're discussing the Book of Abraham, you can approach it from one of two ways. You can either take the text of the Book of Abraham and sort of see how it fits in the broader world around it, right? But you can also go inside the text and see what things are in the text that provide an ancient context for it. So another way to maybe think about it is the world outside the Book of Abraham is the culture, the history, and the peoples of the ancient Near East that did their thing, irregardless of what's happening in the Book of Abraham. But the world inside of it, you can think of it as its little own self-contained sort of world, right? What the text describes and depicts. So hopefully that makes sense, kind of very roughly, these two kind of contexts that we're going to try to approach tonight. And we're going to start with the world outside the Book of Abraham. So we're going to discuss what was going on culturally, historically, and to some degree geographically in the broader ancient Near Eastern world, but I guess here specifically ancient Egypt, regardless of what's actually said in the Book of Abraham, okay? If I have time, let's see how much, yeah, so I've got about 40 minutes, I think. I have a lot of content prepared. I prepared more content than I have time for. Just, we'll see how much I can get through and, you know, we'll wind down the clock. But hopefully I'll have enough time to hit both the world outside and inside the book, right? But let's start with the world outside of the Book of Abraham. And let's start, first of all, with this question. What Egyptian papyri did Joseph Smith possess, right? So we all know the story. In July of 1835, this guy named Michael Chandler rides into Kirtland, Ohio, and he has these mummies and these papyri, and he sells them to Joseph Smith. And we used to tell this nice story. But we need to take a step back and ask, what Egyptian papyri did Joseph Smith actually own that we know of? And we'll get to that in a second. As a matter of fact, in November of 1967, 11 fragments from Joseph Smith's papyri collection was returned to the church. It was assumed for a long, long time that they had all been destroyed in the Great Chicago Fire of 1871. We can actually trace, after Joseph Smith's death, where the mummies and papyri went to, who owned them for certain times. We know which museums they ended up in, and a good chunk of them ended up in the Woods Museum in Chicago, which unfortunately was totally obliterated in the Chicago Fire. And so it was assumed that all the papyri are gone and all the mummies are gone until it turns out that there are some that weren't. A collection of Joseph Smith's papyri made their way to the Metropolitan Museum of Art in New York, and they were returned to the church in 1967. So because of that, and because today Egyptologists can read and translate the Egyptian language, we now know that these are the papyri fragments that we know Joseph Smith had. So, and by the way, the text here that's in red, this is the text, these are the fragments that were returned to the church in 1967. So this is what we know Joseph Smith had and what was returned to him. So let's start off with the first one, the Book of Breathings of Horus, or Horus. So one of the texts that came into Joseph Smith's ownership was a copy of what is called the Book of Breathings. Or sometimes it's called the Document of Breathings, or John Gee has made an argument that it should be called the Letter of Fellowship. You may not have heard of this book before, so let's discuss what its purpose was. The purpose of the Book of Breathings, first of all, it was traditionally understood by the Egyptians to have been written by the goddess Isis, who was the sister wife of the god Osiris. And so the full name of the book itself, the title the Egyptians gave to it was the Document of Breathing, or the Book of Breathings, made by Isis for her brother Osiris. The purpose of this book was to provide the deceased with the essential information that they needed in the afterlife to be resurrected and hence start breathing again, right? So this sense of breathing, you want to revive the deceased and resurrect the deceased and to give them a glorified afterlife with the gods. And so it contains, you can call them the spells perhaps. I like to avoid that language because it's kind of pejorative to talk about magic and spells, but it provides the information that the deceased needs to be resurrected and deified as a god. So I'm going to read actually the opening lines of the Book of Breathings, which says, the Document of Breathings, which was made by Isis for her brother Osiris, to cause his soul to live, to cause his body to live, to rejuvenate all his limbs again, so that he might join in the horizon with his father, Ra, the sun god, to cause his soul to appear in heaven as the disk of the moon, so that his body might shine like Orion in the womb of Nut. Nut is the starry sky that the Egyptians imagined, a goddess of the starry sky. So there are 33 known copies of the Book of Breathings, and the Book of Breathings that Joseph Smith got, that was owned by this fellow named Horace, we'll talk about him in a little minute, is, so far as we can tell, the oldest copy, the oldest extant copy, was the one that Joseph Smith ended up with. Now, there's a reason why this is all important that we'll get to in just a second. But so that's a brief rundown of the Book of Breathings. Okay, let's go to, I think my microphone gave out. Okay, there we go. Sorry about that. Let's skip down now here to the Book of the Dead. Just by raise of hands, how many of you have at least heard of the Egyptian Book of the Dead? You've probably seen The Mummy, right, with Brendan Fraser? Right, classic movie. So some of you are probably familiar somewhat with the Book of the Dead. Well, Joseph Smith owned a copy of the Book of the Dead owned by a woman named Chemin or Ta Sheret Min, depending on how you want to transliterate the name. As some of you may know, basically, the Book of the Dead, first of all, is a modern name. That's the name that modern Egyptologists give this book. The ancient Egyptians themselves called it the Utterances of Coming Forth by Day. And the purposes of this book was to protect the deceased, the owner of the text. It describes, it gives various recitations for aiding the spirit to become exalted, to become deified, to ascend and descend from the presence of the god, to transform into different forms of animals or different sort of forms of creatures, and to provide post-mortem protection in the afterlife. Many of you have probably seen very famously the judgment scene from the Book of the Dead, right? Where you have the deceased, and they have their heart being weighed on a scale and all that good stuff. That's coming right out of the Book of the Dead here. Joseph Smith owned a copy of this, owned by this woman, or he came into possession of this copy, owned by a woman named Ta Sheret Min. Now, what's interesting is, even though the Book of the Dead is sometimes called a funerary text, we also know for a fact that the Book of the Dead was used in the Egyptian temple. And it wasn't strictly a funerary text. It had a temple purpose, and there are some significant implications this may have, both for the Book of Abraham and for the Latter-day Saint Temple Endowment. And I will refer you to the marvelous work by Hugh Nibley, which many of you have probably heard here before, The Message of the Joseph Smith Papyri, an Egyptian Endowment. There's a rich treasure trove there to mine of material that may be relevant for Latter-day Saints. So that's something that is interesting. Just for sake of time, I'm not really going to be able to run down through the rest of this, but like I said, if you go to Pearl of Great Price Central, you can dive into this a little more deeper. But I also want to stress that these are the papyrus fragments that we know Joseph Smith had. Many of you here have probably heard about there's question about how much papyrus is missing. How many papyri fragments were destroyed in the Great Chicago Fire? How many rolls? Certainly the mummies were destroyed. Facsimiles 2 and 3 are no longer extant, the original, so they were destroyed presumably. And there remains a serious question, how much papyrus did Joseph Smith have originally? And did that include potentially the copy of the Book of Abraham that Joseph Smith had, that he translated, right? So that's something to consider. This is what we know he had, but there's a big question mark about what else may he have had that is just now presumably lost. Okay, so I mentioned this guy named Hor, who had this copy of the Book of Breathings. By the way, here's what the Book of Breathings would have looked like basically originally. You have facsimile one here, which you'll recognize there on the far right. And then you have these columns of hieratic Egyptian text. And we're pretty sure that facsimile 3 would have been at the end of this text, among other reasons, because the name of the owner, Hor, or Horus, actually appears in facsimile 3. So if you look down at the bottom row of hieroglyphs there, and you look towards the right, if you see that little bird or falcon figure, when you go look in your facsimiles at home sometime, that's Hor's name. His name also appears in the second column there on the far right by facsimile 1. So for a number of reasons, we're pretty sure that this kind of would have is what his Book of Breathings would have looked like originally, okay? But because we know what it looked like, and because on the far right we have his titles and his genealogy, we can actually reconstruct who Hor was and what his jobs were, what his occupation was. And that's actually really important and really interesting, and it may have significance for the Book of Abraham. So Hor lived around the same time of the Rosetta Stone, which is around 200 BC. We know that because we've done his genealogy. I'm not joking. We've done his genealogy because his dad and grandpa and other family members and some of his descendants had copies of the Book of the Dead and Book of Breathings, so we can reconstruct their family line. And we know that he was a prophet or a priest of three principal Egyptian deities at the temple in the ancient city of Thebes, which you're going to go visit on the tour. So his job as a prophet, anciently, was to be a spokesperson for these gods, and he was going to interact with these gods in their temples on a daily basis. He would have been initiated into the sacred space of the temple, which represented heaven, and he would have made covenants or promises to maintain strict standards of personal conduct and purity. And as a matter of fact, I mentioned how the Book of the Dead was used in a temple context. One portion of the Book of the Dead was actually used in priestly initiation as sort of their temple recommend questions, if you want to call it that. There's these series of personal sort of standards of purity and morality that the priests had to maintain, and they were getting that from the Book of the Dead. So, but that's maybe another discussion. Being a priest or a prophet in ancient Thebes had its perks. So, for example, Hor would have had access to the great temple libraries at the Karnak Temple at Thebes. He would have been literate. He would have had access to narratives, reference works, manuals, as well as scrolls on mythology, religion, ritual, and history. It also happens that Hor lived at a time when ancient Egyptian religion was highly syncretic, where elements of Greek, Jewish, and ancient Near Eastern traditions made their way into the culture, the religious culture that Hor was living in. In other words, Hor lived at a time when stories about Abraham were circulating in Egypt. So if any ancient Egyptians were in a position to know something about Abraham, it would have been the Theban priests like Hor. And we're going to see that in a second. Okay, so let's go through the different gods that Hor served. So everybody have their seer stones out, because we are going to read some Egyptian hieroglyphs, okay? So, like I said, thanks to our ability to read these hieroglyphs in the far right column there, we know what Hor's occupations were. So we know he was a prophet of Amun-Ra, the king of the gods. He was the prophet of one of my favorite Egyptian deities, Min, who massacres his enemies. That's his name, right? Min, who massacres his enemies, and he was also a prophet of the god Khonsu, the one who is powerful in Thebes. And, I mean, if you don't believe me, it's right there, right? You can read this, so, you know, I'm not pulling a fast one here. So let's go through who these different gods were and why we care about this. Well, Min, who massacres his enemies, was a lesser-known deity. He was a syncretized deity between the Egyptian god Min and the Canaanite warrior god Resheph. This deity was worshipped by performing human sacrifice in effigy. Two rituals are known for certain with this deity. One involves subduing sinners by binding them, and the other involves slaying enemies and burning them on an altar. These rituals seem to have also been part of an execration ritual that Hor would have performed as a prophet of Amun-Ra. So that may be ringing a bell in some of your ears, right? So what about the god Khonsu, or Chespesichis in Greek? Well, in this capacity, Hor would have been involved in a temple that dealt with healing people, with protecting them from demons. The founding narrative of this temple deals with a pharaoh who had extensive contact up in northern Mesopotamia, who takes any woman that he thinks is beautiful as his wife, and who asks and who receives directions from God. So Hor would have been familiar with this story as part of this temple cult. So knowing this about Hor, about his occupations, we can say something, I think, about the plausibility of a text like the Book of Abraham perhaps having attracted his interest. So if we assume, for the sake of our presentation tonight, that Joseph Smith had in his possession an ancient copy of the writings of Abraham, we have to explain what on earth was an ancient Egyptian priest doing with a copy of the Book of Abraham, right? Well, I think this may go towards sort of explaining a plausible scenario or plausibly answering why or how he would have had an interest in a text like the Book of Abraham. So I find that highly significant. There's more I could say here, but I'm just zipping along here for time, so we're going to have to move along here. Okay, so, oh, by the way, here's the Karnak Temple. This is where Hor worked as the prophet of Amun-Ra. You're going to go to this temple. On the right there is a lovely aerial photograph that was taken back in 1914 of the whole temple complex. And I think you'll spend a good solid day there, right, exploring the Karnak Temple and the surrounding area of Thebes. So like I said, if you want to go and see the place where Hor worked, the guy who owned the Joseph Smith papyri anciently, then this is a great chance to do that. Okay, so let's talk about this issue of what the ancient Egyptians know about the biblical figure of Abraham, if anything. Did they have any knowledge of biblical figures, including Abraham? And in fact, there is evidence to suggest that they did. And this goes along towards plausibly, again, creating a plausible scenario outside the text of the Book of Abraham in which we can imagine a text like the Book of Abraham would have circulated and perhaps have been transmitted. So, what do I have there? Evidence survives indicating that stories of Abraham were known to the ancient Egyptians as early as the time period of the composition of the Joseph Smith papyri. So let's run through a couple of examples of these, of some of these texts that were circulating in ancient Egypt that touched on Abraham. Well, the first and most important text, and this is going to shock you, but it's the Bible. So the Bible was circulating in ancient Egypt at this time of the Joseph Smith papyri. Hannah Syriac yesterday in her talk mentioned the Septuagint, right? The ancient Greek translation of the Hebrew Bible. That was done in ancient Egypt. That was done in or near Alexandria. So they had the Bible circulating at this time period. How about some others? Well, we have this one text. It's attributed to a fellow named Hecateus of Abdera. He's another Greek historian. And unfortunately, this text doesn't survive. It's only quoted by other ancient authors. But they attribute this text to him, wherein supposedly he writes an account about Abraham going down into Egypt. Okay. You have another author named Eupolemus. He recounts how Abraham lived in Heliopolis and taught astronomy and other sciences to the Egyptian priests. That should send off some alarm bells, right? You have another author, and by the way, some of these texts are, in antiquity, they are attributed to these figures. Modern scholars today may debate or doubt whether these figures actually composed these texts, but what's important, basically, for our purposes is, in antiquity, at the time, they were attributed to these individuals. So, whether they actually were or not is a question, but the texts, for sure, were real and were circulating. We just can't always be sure about their authorship. So how about the Egyptian Jew Artapanus, who lived in the first century BC and who wrote an account of Abraham teaching astronomy to the Egyptian pharaoh? So not just the priest, but specifically to the pharaoh. That should call to mind facsimile 3. We have Philo, the first century AD Egyptian Jew, who wrote a lot about the Bible, and in one of his works, he claims that Abraham studied astronomy, the motion of the stars, mathematics, and that he used his reasoning on these to understand God. We have this text called the Testament of Abraham. I think that's up there. Yep, we've got the Testament of Abraham that describes Abraham's tour of the next life before he dies. This was probably written in the first century AD by an Egyptian Jew. It is notable for its reinterpretation of the Egyptian judgment scene from the Book of the Dead in a Jewish fashion. So that also may, I think, be very significant. Now, there's also something else. Let's see. Oh, I'm getting a bit ahead of myself here. Okay, going back here, some of you may have seen this picture before of this papyrus here. So this papyrus comes from a corpus of texts called the Greek Magical Papyri, or sometimes the Theban Magical Library. What these are is they are a group of texts from ancient Thebes, from ancient Egypt. They contain magical spells, formula, hymns, and rituals, and they were written between the 2nd century BC and the 5th century AD. The reason why I'm highlighting this papyrus here is because I have underlined there in red at the bottom the name of Abraham. Abraham and other biblical figures are used in these magical papyri. So in this case, this is a love spell. And the woman is on the lion couch, and it seems some kind of a pun is going on, where the woman will be consigned to the flames of love, but consigned to the flames by reciting this magical spell. And the name of Abraham is invoked in the series of sort of magical words that are used in this spell. But it's not just this one. So here's a nice quote. Let me go forward here. So this is by Carrie Muhlstein, who's done some great work on this. So if you look through all these papyri, these spells, you isolate biblical figures that are used, okay? A non-comprehensive list includes Abimelech, Abraham, Adam, Ammon, Aziel, Dardanus, David, Emmanuel, Gabriel, Gomorrah, Isaac, Israel, Jacob, Jeremiah, Jerusalem, Judah, Lot, Lot's wife, Michael, Moses, Solomon, and my favorite, Osiris Michael. Osiris hyphen Michael, like the archangel. You have Israelite names for deities, such as Adonai, Adonai Sabaoth, El, Elohim, Yahoh, the abbreviated form of Jehovah. And so it goes on and on. Abraham and Moses were particularly popular amongst the Theban priests that composed this corpus of papyri. And they used the names of Abraham and Moses very frequently. They invoked them in certain ways in these spells. So what this shows is that very clearly the ancient Egyptians around the time of the Joseph Smith papyri knew about Abraham. There were stories circulating about Abraham. There were accounts circulating about Abraham. And so this creates a plausible sort of transmission route for how an Egyptian priest like Horus could have known about Abraham. It doesn't prove that he did, mind you, but it's a way to plausibly account for it if we make certain assumptions. Let's talk about this here. So this is a picture of the island of Elephantine or Elephantine. I think you're going down to Aswan, right, Steve? So somewhere in the vicinity? You'll see it. So you're not going to actually go on the island, but you are going to sort of sail right past it. The reason why this is important is because there was a very prominent Jewish settlement here on this island way down in southern Egypt, down near modern Aswan, okay? And we've actually, historians and archaeologists have been able to trace the fact that from, you know, around 700 BC or so, down into the Greco-Roman period, you had massive waves of migrations of Jews coming, or you could say Semites or Levantine peoples perhaps, coming from Syria, Canaan, or Palestine, and down into Egypt. And not only that, let me see, what slide do I have here? Oh, we'll show that in a second. Not only did they come down, they brought with them their texts and their traditions, they brought with them their language, obviously, they brought with them their religious customs, and they created settlements all over Egypt, not just at Elephantine, but elsewhere. So, let me see here if I have, the city of Alexandria, that's the most, another obvious example. We have Jews, a thriving Jewish community in Alexandria. We have other sites like Leontopolis, Oxyrhynchus, and Thebes, where we have locations, we have known attested Jewish presence. They are all over the Fayum. This oasis that was created, it's sort of southwest of modern Cairo. And significantly, we have synagogues. That's how we know that we have ancient Jews in Egypt, among other reasons, if we have been able to uncover synagogues. Or we have texts that describe synagogues appearing in these locations. So, as I mentioned, they also brought their texts with them that were disseminated. And here's the great kicker here. There are at least two known Jewish temples to Jehovah that were built in Egypt. One of them was built in Leontopolis, which is in the Nile Delta. And the other was built right down here at Elephantine. And here is a nice little reconstruction of this temple. And as you can see, it follows very nicely the tripartite division of Solomon's Temple or the Jerusalem Temple. You have the outer court, the inner sanctuary, and the Holy of Holies. This is well-known and well-documented. And so if we want to ask ourselves the question, okay, how does a copy of Abraham's writings get into Egypt? Well, this might very well explain how. It could be that Abraham's descendants brought the text with them, which it was then subsequently transmitted and copied until a copy ended up in the possession of this priest named Hor that had this papyrus that later Joseph Smith found. Again, you have to assume for this to work that there was an actual ancient Book of Abraham text or a copy of it that Joseph Smith was translating. There's another thought or theory that Joseph Smith was simply revealing the text of the Book of Abraham with the papyrus acting as a sort of catalyst for revelation. That's a perfectly fine and interesting theory. If that's the case, then this maybe doesn't have a lot of relevance. But if you do want to believe or posit or assume that there was some ancient Abrahamic writings that Joseph Smith translated, this could explain why, I believe. Or it could provide a plausible scenario that explains why. So I hope that gives you kind of, again, a very brief rundown of what we have here on the world outside the Book of Abraham. I've got about 15 minutes left, which is great, because now we can discuss the world inside the Book of Abraham. So let's take a look at some of the features of the text of the Book of Abraham that we can sort of fashion a plausible or a believable ancient Egyptian context for by converging what is described in the text with what we know from the outside world that I was just describing. Okay, so first off, whenever you talk about the Book of Abraham, you got to talk about this, human sacrifice, right? This is what facsimile 1 is depicting, and right off the bat in Abraham chapter 1, this is what is happening to Abraham, right? He narrates how he ran afoul of his countrymen up in Ur of the Chaldees because he would not worship their false gods, and so they were going to sacrifice him. Now, the question therefore becomes, well, did ancient peoples know about human sacrifice? or did they practice human sacrifice, we should say. But even more specifically, did the ancient Egyptians practice human sacrifice? The reason we need to ask this question is because in the first chapter of the book of Abraham, the people in Ur of the Chaldees are said to sacrifice Abraham, quote, after the manner of the Egyptians, end quote. That's in verses 9 and 11. And the priest of this god named Elkanah is said to also be a priest of the god Pharaoh, which is an Egyptian god, right? And so Abraham's kinsmen in Ur of the Chaldees clearly had some conception of Egyptian practice, and they seem to be imitating Egyptian practice. So did the Egyptians ever practice human sacrifice? That's a question scholars have discussed and debated. And a big part of the debate is, what terminology do we use? Do we call it human sacrifice? Do we call it ritual slaying? Do we call it sanctioned violence or sanctioned killing? Whatever you want to call it, basically the answer is yes. We now have pretty good textual and archaeological evidence that the ancient Egyptians would ritually slaughter human beings in some kind of ritualized manner, and frequently they would do it in response to a trespass or a breach of some kind that this human had engaged in. So, for example, there is archaeological evidence for human sacrifice at the Egyptian fortress of Mergissa in what is now northern Sudan. So, southern Egypt, northern Sudan. During the time of Abraham, this part of the world, or this part of the country, this site, was part of the Egyptian Empire under Egyptian control. And discovered there at the site was an archaeological deposit. And the deposit contained various ritual objects, such as melted wax figurines, a flint knife, and a decapitated body of a foreigner slain during rites designed to ward off enemies. Almost universally, this has been interpreted by Egyptologists as evidence of human sacrifice, quote-unquote. So we have both texts that describe this. They're called the execration texts, and the point of the execration texts and others is to ward off evil through ritually slaying these or destroying these effigies. And it seems on some rare occasion this was actually done to human victims. And we seem to have, at this site at Mergissa, an actual human sacrifice. And that's what various Egyptologists have called it. That's not my editorializing. So that seems to be highly significant. So there's more we could talk about this, obviously, but I think it's safe to say, you know, whatever terminal... Oh, hold on. Let me actually go to the next slide. Whatever we debate about the terminology that we use, the basic answer, I think, is yes. And I will refer you to these two pieces for your further reading, which, if you're interested, you can get for free on the Pearl of Great Price Central website. We have a bibliography for resources on the Book of Abraham, and these two articles, An Egyptian Context for the Sacrifice of Abraham and Sacred Violence, When Ancient Egyptian Punishment Was Dressed in Ritual Trappings, written by John Gee and Kerry Muhlstein. By the way, Kerry Muhlstein did his dissertation work on the subject at UCLA, and his dissertation has been published, and it's great. So if you really want to nerd out like I do about this stuff, definitely hit up Kerry Muhlstein's dissertation on sanctioned killing in ancient Egypt, right? I'm seeing everyone's eyes rolls already as I say the name, but it's really good stuff, I promise. So you have, right off the bat, a pretty, I think, strong way that you can create an Egyptian context for something that's depicted inside the Book of Abraham, right? Let's pick out another example. Oh, here's a big question. Did Abraham lie about his wife Sarai? So you remember the story, right? This appears both in Abraham chapter 2 and in Genesis chapter 12. He's about to go down into Egypt, and he stops and says, okay, Sarai, when we get down there, make sure that you tell the Egyptians that I am your brother and not your husband. And he does this clearly to preserve his life, okay? The assumption that Abraham seems to have is because Sarai is so beautiful, the Egyptians will see how beautiful she is, and they will become uncontrollable with their lust, and they'll want to kill Abraham and take Sarai for themselves, right? So we know the story from the Bible. It's in Genesis chapter 12. But the key difference with what we have in the Book of Abraham is, in the Book of Abraham, God tells Abraham to do this, right? So God appears to Abraham in vision and says, before you go down into Egypt, tell the Egyptians that Sarai is your sister and not your wife. Well, this has proven kind of problematic for some people, because it seems like God is telling Abraham to lie, right? As a matter of fact, So the Book of Abraham was published in March of 1842. As early as July of 1842, I can document anti-Mormons raising this point. Joe Smith's Book of Abraham blasphemes God by having him tell Abraham to lie, right? So this is serious stuff, and it's been around with us for a while. Well, there's a couple of things to point out here. First of all, Genesis chapter 20, verse 12, identifies Sarai as Abraham's half-sister. So it's possible that he meant sister purely as sort of like ambiguously. Oh, she's like a relative of mine, right? You could maybe sort of make that argument, I suppose. He was just being ambiguous. He wasn't necessarily outright lying. There's also people who pointed to the fact that Mesopotamian legal documents of the time will use the language of sister to describe a woman that a man has care or legal responsibility for. That's kind of come into debate, that argument. Kind of some scholars push back against that, but that's another argument that's been made, so just so that you're aware. For my money, this is an argument that I'm especially fond of and that I think is especially interesting. And it has to do with what the ancient Egyptians may have thought about this. Okay, who here has knowledge of German? Who here is good with their German? I know Dan Peterson's good with German. I know probably some others. So this is from a standard Egyptological lexicon and dictionary. As a matter of fact, I use this dictionary in my classes that I'm taking right now. It's standard in the field. And if you look up the entry for sister in Egyptian, Senet, and this is the form of Egyptian spoken in Abraham's day that this dictionary is covering, you'll discover a couple of entries. So first of all, you'll see the straightforward entry for Schwester, so sister, right? And specifically, Leiblich, so a bodily, corporal sister, okay? So a physical, actual sister. That's what Senet can mean. Okay, that's fine. It can also mean like an aunt or a niece or a cousin or something like that. So, okay, you know, you've got a little more ambiguity there, or at least it's a little broader, the definition. But look at definition two, Schwester, in scare quotes there. A geliebte, a Kosovort für Freundin oder Ehefrau. In other words, it's a term of affection, a term of endearment for a female lover, a female romantic partner, Freundin, or Ehefrau, a wife. So if Abraham is going into Egypt, and the Egyptians say, who is this person? And he says, oh, this is my Senet. As far as the Egyptians know, he can mean one of these two things. And they wouldn't be able to really tell the difference. So, is Abraham lying? I don't think so. I think he's being deliberately vague. And I think that you have a plausible way that you can kind of understand why he was being deliberately vague and how he was being deliberately vague. And it has to do with this ancient Egyptian terminology. By the way, if you want a wild ride, go read some Egyptian love poetry where the lovers in the poems refer to each other as brother and sister. I don't know about how the kids are texting and dating these days or whatever, right? But that'd be kind of weird, right, to be calling someone you're interested in a sister or brother. But whatever, no judgments. But that's what the Egyptians were doing. That's what they were into, I guess, right? So you can see this ambiguity here at play. I think that that's what's happening in the Book of Abraham that helps us understand this story better. By the way, it's noteworthy, I think, to point out that the Dead Sea Scrolls, we all probably have heard of the Dead Sea Scrolls before. There is a text called the Genesis Apocryphon, discovered amongst the Dead Sea Scrolls, that depicts Abraham as being warned in a dream that he's going to face danger in Egypt. And so this prompts Abraham to call Abraham his sister instead of his wife. It doesn't explicitly say in the Genesis Apocryphon that God told Abraham to do this, but it very heavily implies that this is what happened, right? That God sent him this dream where he was warned about it, and so therefore he, you know, kind of came to this conclusion. So, for whatever it's worth, I think that harmonizes nicely with the Book of Abraham account. That's just an interesting, another sort of piece of ancient evidence, I guess you could say, that could help us kind of make sense of this interesting story. Okay, let's see. How much time do we have here? We got about, 7 minutes. Let me put up a vote real quick. Do you guys all want to hear about this, or do you want to hear about chiasmus in the Book of Abraham? Who loves chiasmus? This? Everyone's just, okay, yeah, you know, we don't care about chiasmus, right? We've heard about that to death, so let's talk about this. So let's talk about this idiom. By his own hand upon papyrus. Okay, so if you open up your Book of Abraham, and you read the introductory sort of paragraph to it, you will see, you know, translated by Joseph Smith from the Egyptian papyrus, called the Book of Abraham, written by his own hand upon papyrus. Here you go. This is the 1842 Times and Seasons superscription that Joseph Smith gave to the Book of Abraham. He says it's written by his own hand upon papyrus. Okay, first problem. Does this mean that Abraham himself physically wrote the manuscript or the papyrus that Joseph Smith received from Michael Chandler? Well, it seems that Joseph Smith and other early Latter-day Saints believed that. That seems to have been the assumption that they had when they got this papyrus from Michael Chandler. The evidence for that is kind of ambiguous in some ways. It comes from more sort of secondhand hearsay sources who they could have been confusing what Joseph Smith maybe meant by saying this. It's still an open question. I think he probably did. He and the earliest saints probably made this assumption, but that's an open question. So that's the first problem is, was this written by Abraham? But if it was, we have another problem because the papyri date to about 200 BC to 250 BC, but Abraham was living around 2000 BC, 2000 to 1800 BC. So we have an incongruity here. How could he have written this manuscript when it dates to well over, 16 centuries after he lived? Well, I have good news for you all, and the good news, we'll go back to that in a second. The good news is that the phrase or the idiom, by the hand, is attested in ancient Egyptian, and in ancient Hebrew for that matter, in the Bible. By the hand is simply means from someone. That's all that it has to mean. It does not necessarily have to mean that the individual themselves wrote the record that has this reference to it, okay? So we have, if you look at the Egyptian of Abraham's day, if you go and look at these Egyptian lexica or grammars that discuss the Egyptian language of his time, and you go look up this phrase, by or in the hand, you'll see it can mean in the possession of, in the charge of, from, through, because of, done by, or done through so-and-so. It simply is denoting sort of agency or sort of authority or sort. Yeah, I would say agency is the word. It's ascribing the agency of the document to the person who either wrote it or commissioned it or had it created or who was maybe in charge of it or responsible for it. So this becomes less problematic for the Book of Abraham, I feel. Now, let me give you some examples of what I'm talking about here. Okay, first example, number one. Sorry, we're going to have more hieroglyphs, so I hope you still have your seer stones out. This is the famous Ka Mosa stela. So Ka Mosa was the pharaoh who unified Egypt after the Hyksos divided Egypt into these separate dynasties. There was a big civil war, and this guy, Ka Mosa, finally came around and made things right again. And in the Ka Mosa stela, at one point, he discusses, this is his big victory stela, commemorating his defeat of the Hyksos, right? I've highlighted here in red, so again, don't get mad at me, it's right there, you can read it for yourself, right, I presume. I've highlighted in red a part of the text, and this is what it says. I found it, referring to a letter, I should step back and say, in the stela, in the story, Ka Mosa says how he found the messenger for the enemy king, a guy by the name of Ausara is his name that's given in Egyptian, right? So he finds the messenger boy for this king, and the messenger has this letter written in it, or he has a letter from the king that he's holding. So he says, I found it, meaning the letter, saying in writing, by the hand of the ruler of Avaris, Ausara, the son of Ra, Apophis, greetings to you, my son, the ruler of Cush. So it's a letter from the son, from the king to his son, being delivered by this messenger, but, and it's right here, starting the top line towards sort of the very left, by the hand of the king of the ruler, the Hyksos ruler of the city of Avaris, right? It's said to be by his hand. It uses that literal idiom to describe him. Almost certainly the king did not himself write this letter. He almost certainly, assuming it was a real letter that was actually composed, it would have been composed by court scribes working for him, bureaucrats working for him, but he claims authority and possession of it, and so he says it was written by my own hand. Okay? There's example number one. Here's example number two. This is the wonderful story of Setne Hamwas. It's written in an Egyptian form of Egyptian script called Demotic. It dates to, I believe, the Roman period, so a little after the Book of Abraham, but not too much. And in it, and I've highlighted it here for you, it discusses, well, here, I'll just read you the quote. This is a magician, a woman magician who's talking to this guy named Setne. And she says, if it so happens that you want to recite a writing, come to me, so that I can have you taken to the place where it, this particular book, or literally papyrus, That's in there. This book or papyrus, of which Thoth, the god Thoth, was the one who wrote it with his own hand himself when he had come down after the other gods. So it uses this idiom again, written by with his own hand, which in Demotic indeed denotes nothing more than, or necessarily nothing more than, authorship. So we have two examples of this phrase where we don't necessarily have to assume that the person who wrote it by his own hand actually wrote it by his own hand. That may be kind of counterintuitive and weird for us, but this is the idiom that the Egyptians used. As I mentioned, the Hebrew Bible has examples of this, where a prophet gives an oracle to the people and has it written down or commissioned, and the oracle is said to be a beyad, in the hand or by the hand of the prophet. So that's very well attested. So this is to say, we have two options. Either Joseph Smith did in fact assume that the papyrus was written by Abraham himself, and he just simply had that assumption. It was a mistaken assumption, but that's okay. Or, and this is the alternative that people like Hugh Nibley have suggested, the whole phrase, the book of Abraham written by his own hand upon papyrus, was actually the ancient title for the book of Abraham. And that that phrase, written by his own hand, would have been the ancient designator for attributing this text to Abraham as the author. Not necessarily the one who wrote the thing, but who was responsible for its contents or who ultimately claimed sort of authority over it, if that makes sense. Okay, so my timer has just gone off, which is perfect. Let me just conclude here. All right, sorry, Chiasmus, we'll have to skip you for now. Basically, there's chiasmus in ancient Egyptian text, and the book of Abraham. Isn't that neat? That's what that was all about. So let's quickly wrap this up here real quick with this conclusion. So here's what I am not trying to do. I am not trying to say that all of this proves the book of Abraham is true. So please don't walk away saying Stephen Smoot has once and for all proven the book of Abraham is true beyond any shadow of a doubt. Take that, anti-Mormons, right? That's not what I'm trying to do here. Rather, what I am trying to do is to show that these contexts, both outside and inside the world of the book of Abraham, it can plausibly situate this text in the ancient environment that it purports to be deriving from, right? It can also inform us how we approach the text and how we read the text. And I believe it does positively affect how we evaluate Joseph Smith's claims to having been an inspired translator. I also believe very strongly that reading the scriptures in a real-world context, as best as we can, very much can help you better understand and comprehend the message. It sort of brings it to life. It can help resolve questions we might have, or it might answer incongruities that we may see in the text. And this is also, and it makes it, I guess, it sort of come alive. This is also, by the way, just to go back to my shameless plug here, this is why I recommend, if you get a chance, to visit places in Israel and Egypt, visit the Holy Land or other ancient Near Eastern settings, or perhaps with church history, visit church history sites, as you have to help you visualize and make really concrete connections with what you're reading in the text, with what you're seeing around you. Finally, this is kind of my own personal guiding paradigm when it comes to the Book of Abraham, and it's what Hugh Nibley said many, many years ago. The key with approaching the scriptures from a scholarly perspective is to ask the right questions and to keep looking. Like I said, we're never going to prove the book of Abraham is true, and that's not what I'm doing here tonight, but we can ask good questions, we can evaluate it based on the evidence we have, and we can keep looking for more, all the while being assured from a spiritual witness that the scriptures are true and complementing that with these academic resources and evidences. Thank you very much for your attention tonight. Oh, I wish I was too. No questions, by the way, right? We're just good to go? No one? We're fine? Oh. We need a mic check here. Should we just...
1: We'll pass it back and forth. Okay, we don't have any time for questions. But let me ask you just a couple of things really quick. I mean, we got a number of questions. You would have to give a whole new presentation, I think, on most of these questions.
0: I mean, why not, right? We're already here. You good for another 2 hours, everyone? You know, just 30 minutes, yeah.
1: But let me just put a plug in again, pearlofgreatpricecentral.org. These articles that are there would be a great resource for preparing to go to Egypt. So you ought to take a look at those. Really quickly, can you recommend something that people could read about? You mentioned some of the traditions of the early life of Abraham that talk about him being in Egypt that are outside of the Bible or Latter-day Saint scriptures. What could you recommend?
0: Well, there's a really great book that was published back in 2001 called Traditions About the Early Life of Abraham. This is a great book. The problem is it's like 600 pages and it's out of print and copies run for like $200. So if you're really adventurous, right, and are really gung-ho about wanting to know about that, check out Traditions About the Early Life of Abraham. However, most of you probably won't want to do that or can't do that. So John Gee's book, An Introduction to the Book of Abraham, kind of distills some of these traditions in a chapter or two that he's written. Also, on the Pearl of Great Price Central website, in the bibliography, is a spinoff article that John Twetness, the late John Twetness, who is one of the editors of this traditions book, he wrote a spinoff article sort of summarizing the most salient, you know, traditions that he was able to identify. You can access that on the Pearl of Great Price Central website. So those would be sort of for now, unless if you want to go get the big expensive out-of-print book, check out John Gee's book, An Introduction to the Book of Abraham, and check out John Twetness's article, which you can get on the Pearl of Great Price Central website.
1: Okay, two more quick questions. One, you talked about Elephantine,
0: yeah,
1: and that there was a Israelite temple there. What's the significance of finding an Israelite temple outside of Jerusalem?
0: Well, among other things, it indicates very clearly that ancient Israelites didn't have a problem with building temples outside Jerusalem. And we now have that abundantly demonstrated and documented because we've actually found other ancient Israelite temples outside of Jerusalem. And so it shows that they didn't have a problem with it. And in fact, when they go as far, I mean, go onto Google Maps when you get a chance and look at the distance between Elephantine Island and Jerusalem. And you'll see that's pretty significant for the ancient world, right? Traveling that far outside of the land of Israel. So even when they were pretty far flung, they still thought it was important enough to build an ancient temple. It also indicates that there was enough of a Jewish presence there that they needed a temple, right? You don't need a temple really if it's just you and your family, basically, right? It's once you have an established community that needs to keep these religious rites going, to keep the community going, that's when you need a temple, and they have that there.
1: And what time did that community date to?
0: So the first Jews arrive at Elephantine, we think sometime around 700 BC. They were mercenaries for the Egyptian army preparing to fight against the Babylonians, right, who were about to blitzkrieg their way through the ancient Near East. So the first settlements there, we think, around the Babylonian period. I said 700, I meant 600 BC, I'm sorry, around that time period. After the exile, so after Babylon has destroyed Judah and they've sent the Jews into exile, that's when we seem to have a lot more waves come down. So in the Persian period, in other words, right? So Babylon is replaced by Persia less than a century after the destruction of Jerusalem. And with the exile, many Jews are coming down into Egypt sort of as refugees, right? Displaced persons because their homeland has been destroyed.
1: All right, so critics of the Book of Mormon that say there's no way that a community of Jews would build a temple outside of Jerusalem, we can find evidence that they did about the same time that temples were being built in America. There were Jews building temples in Egypt.
0: Yeah. Those critics are wrong.
1: And what else can we tell the critics about the name Sariah that comes from Elephantine Island?
0: Sariah is attested in Aramaic papyri written at the island, and I will refer you to the excellent article written by my friend and former Book of Mormon Central colleague Neil Rapley. It's on the Interpreter website, and it's about the name Sarai being attested as an authentic Jewish name at this island.
1: Right, as a woman's name.
0: As a woman's name, that's
1: where,
0: right.
1: Where we didn't find it as a woman's name in the Bible.
0: Right, it's a male. It's a man's name in the Bible, but it's a woman's name at Elephantine.
1: And so, and when did they find that name?
0: When did they find it? Oh, Neil could tell you that.
1: Did Joseph Smith look it up?
0: No, it's not in Joseph Smith's lifetime. It's after Joseph Smith's lifetime.
1: Right.
0: I don't know the specific papyrus. Neil discusses it in his article, but it's well after Joseph Smith's lifetime, and so there's no way that he could have known about it.
1: Right. So anyway, thank you, Stephen. Fantastic, and hopefully to go to Egypt with you again sometime.
0: Hope so. Thanks. Appreciate it.
1: Thank you all for being here tonight.
0: Thank you.
2: Welcome back to FAIR's Defending the Book of Mormon Conference. Now I'm sitting with Brent J. Schmidt. He has earned degrees in history and classics from the University of Utah, a PhD in classics from the University of Colorado Boulder. He teaches in the religion and humanities departments at BYU-Idaho. He specializes in Greek and Latin moralistic literature.

happen? While most Christian theologians have long concluded that grace is an unconditional pass, guaranteeing salvation or some kind of mystical abstraction, if you know that the conventional concept of grace in antiquity, hen in Hebrew and charis in Greek, created conventional obligations. Unfortunately, the relational, covenantal nuances of grace, that is of hen and charis, were lost during the apostasy, but remarkably reinstated by the Book of Mormon. This paper summarizes the main findings of my book, Relational Grace, the Reciprocal and Binding Covenant of Charis. And if anyone there would like a free PDF, I could send that to you if you send me an email at my email address at BYU-Idaho. And this work seeks to provide further insights about how the Book of Mormon restores the relational covenantal principle of grace. And I will be adding many things on to this book that I wish I would have included when it was first published. Grace began as an ancient practice of gift-giving in both Hebrew and Greek. Ancient gift-giving created obligations and reciprocity in its original ancient Mediterranean context. Through cycles of gift-giving, ancient Hebrews and Greeks in the Mediterranean formed relationships with others. However, in late antiquity and during the Reformation, Christian intellectuals transformed this covenant-inspiring meaning of grace into an emotional, one-directional freebie that provided immediate salvation. In contrast, the Book of Mormon restores the plain and precious doctrine that God's grace encourages, obliges, enables, and empowers disciples to make and keep covenants. The disciplines of anthropology and sociology have long theorized that Near Eastern and Indo-European tribes millennia ago were often threatened by war and disunity. So in order to survive, beneficial reciprocal relationships enabled early human societies to take shape and then prosper through gift-giving. Gifts led to the rise of peaceful relationships and the formation of alliances with other potentially dangerous groups, thereby avoiding conflict and war. These gifts or favors given to others who were less prosperous commonly included friendship, marriage, protection, security, land, tools, food, and weapons. Prized objects circulated because of obligations that formed through gift-giving. These objects became obliging gifts that one received and then were returned, and then again were received and returned as gifts slowly moved in a cycle of reciprocity and thereby established mutually beneficial relationships, inevitably producing the social networks of vibrant societies. In the 1960s, the concept of reciprocity was not widely studied in anthropology, although Marcel Mauss's seminal sociological essay, The Gift, in 1924, which became popular decades later, explained the ubiquitous practice of gift exchange in all societies. Mauss persuasively argued that there are three parts to gift giving: the obligation to make a gift, the obligation to receive a gift, and the obligation to repay it. Thus, gift-giving creates reciprocal relationships. Hen and charis are the ancient Greek and Hebrew and Greek nouns respectively used to describe this universal norm that established and cemented covenants in the ancient Mediterranean. The Hebrew noun hen, derived from Hanan in the Torah, is later translated as the Greek noun charis in the Septuagint. Meanings of hen include a favor, a gracious gift, beauty, and goodwill, which are instrumental in bringing about a special covenant relationship, or hesed. For example, when Lot's wife is preserved, he says, "Behold, your servant has found favor, or hen, in your sight, and you have shown me great kindness, hesed, in saving your life." Scholars have long noted that the portrayal of Joseph of Egypt's life in Genesis is one of reciprocal grace. Joseph strengthened his relationship with God by always keeping his commandments. As Jacob neared death, he asked Joseph, "If I have found grace or hen in thy sight, pray thee thy hand under my thigh and deal kindly, hesed, and truly with me. Bury me not, I pray thee, in Egypt." Joseph then appealed to Pharaoh, asking, "If now I have found grace or hen in your eyes," and only then did he ask for permission to bury his father. Both of these early Hebrew requests draw on the norm of conventional and covenantal reciprocity. Because of the relational bond that existed between these people, they could ask for favors that were granted with mercy by means of covenant relationships. In Numbers 32, the children of Reuben, who had numerous herds of cattle, wanted a favor, or hen or charin, in the Septuagint from Moses. In Numbers 32:5, they wanted to inherit the land of Gilead, a land to the east of the Jordan River, because this was a land more suitable for their cattle. However, most of the Israelites were planning on going to war with the enemies of Israel on the west side of the Jordan. Moses asked the Reubenites and Gadites if they would go to the war on the west side, while they simultaneously settled in the east in the land of Gilead.

0: In response to Moses' question, the sons of Reuben and Gad offered to go to war if, at the end of the war, they would receive Gilead for their inheritance. Moses promised to give them this land if they would go to war. The children of Gad and Reuben employed the convention of Hen or Charis to make a covenant with the servant of the Lord, and only then became involved in this military expedition. Because they kept the covenant with the Lord through a servant Moses, they eventually inherited the land of Gilead. The conventional practice in the ancient Hebrew and archaic Greek world of individuals or groups granting and receiving favors and gifts invited the obligated covenantal obligations that they deserved. Moving west, the Greek word charis was derived from the Indo-European root ger, which means having and receiving pleasure from gift-giving in context of public relationships, honor, and obligation. Charis expresses the norm of receiving and later reciprocating gifts, the formation of relationships, and a reciprocal obligation because of the beauty of a gift, the joy of receiving a gift, or the gift's usefulness. In archaic Greek literature of the 7th century BC, Homer's Iliad contains the phrase charin oda, meaning I recognize the favor. And this recognition established a tangible active force between individuals. It wasn't a mere passive expression of appreciation. Throughout the Iliad, the nuances of charis bound ancient people together by instilling in the recipient some sense of favor that was expected to be returned in some way. A key element of strife in the Iliad is that the warrior Achilles performed a labor or a charis for King Agamemnon. Yet Agamemnon disappointingly failed to return any appropriate favors or charis to Achilles. Agamemnon's decision to withhold obligatory charis to demonstrate gratitude for Achilles' bellicose labors, his leadership, and his loyalty provoked Achilles' wrath. In anger, Achilles withdrew from the battlefield in the Iliad Book 9, line 316, with serious consequences for those with him. Achilles was wrathful, not only because of the material gains he would have received, but more importantly because of Agamemnon's failure to reciprocate was an insult to Achilles' honor. Strong reciprocal binding relationships bestowed honor for service to one's king and companions during war. The Greek gods also expected reciprocal gratitude in literature of this period, or shame would result. In Olympian Ode No. 8, Pindar, an archaic Greek poet, wrote, "Accomplishment is granted to the prayers of men in gratitude or charis for their piety." The Greek gods were proverbially pleased with athletes who prayed to them while demonstrating gratitude through sacrifice, and these gods granted victory and honor as a reward. Hesiod, another archaic poet, stressed that one was always expected to remember good deeds through reciprocating charis. It's especially notable that New Testament writers like the Apostle Paul chose the same Greek noun charis to express the inviting gift of the atonement of Jesus Christ that the Book of Mormon restores. Paul's Gentile readers innately understood that the charis of Jesus' atonement obligated them to cultivate a relationship with God the Father through Jesus Christ's gifts by means of covenantal faithfulness. Gratefully receiving Jesus' atoning gift also granted other future gifts, like those of the Spirit as received in covenantal relationships by means of continuous cycles of reciprocity in 1 Corinthians 12 and 13 and Galatians chapter 5. Therefore, these obliging gifts obligated the ancient Christian disciple to demonstrate gratitude by gradually developing a personal relationship with God the Father and His Son Jesus Christ. The Apostle Paul wrote, "By the grace or charis of God, I am what I am. And his grace, or charis, which was bestowed upon me, was not in vain. But I labored more abundantly than they all. Yet not I, but the charis, or grace of God, which was with me." In 1 Corinthians 15:10, Paul credits his becoming an effective apostle to the gift of obliging grace, or charis, since it was reciprocated and not received in vain when Paul became motivated and empowered to labor among the Gentiles. Instead of promoting the later doctrine of salvation just by an abstract one-directional feeling of grace alone, Paul taught empowerment through reciprocating with God the Father through covenants. Paul did not mean in Romans 3:24 to speak of being justified freely by his grace, but he only stressed being justified through fulfilling covenantal responsibilities as a gift. The Greek doreon means by his obliging grace or as just a gift. Joseph Smith brilliantly changed freely to only in the Joseph Smith translation, which reflected the nature of Jesus' inviting, empowering gift. Paul's first century Gentile audience would certainly have understood charis as a relational, reciprocal gift with expectations of covenantal faithfulness. God's further gifts of the Holy Spirit provide sanctification that gradually empowered individuals to make and keep covenants through faithfulness. Grace motivated them to provide continuing rounds of covenantal gift-giving. Prophets in the Book of Mormon stress that faithfulness and sanctification result from gradually receiving many gifts of the Spirit made possible because of Jesus' atoning gift. Two-way reciprocal gift-giving also results in the binding covenants of Christ's church and kingdom. Early Christian theologians during the apostasy attempted to make the gospel respectable to worldly Gentiles by interpreting Christian doctrines such as the Trinity and moral agency through Neoplatonism. In Neoplatonism of the 3rd century AD, the One, an abstract, incomprehensible, all-transcending abstract oneness considered to be God, mystically gives everything by an act of all-encompassing love and grace to all things with no strings attached. That's in Plotinus's Aeneids, number 6. Neoplatonism rejected traditional expectations of charis because mankind was already a low emanation of this one and of the same substance. Therefore, no gifts could be exchanged and no personal relationship with the one, God, became possible. The pagan Plotinus, who lived in the 3rd century, argued that humans could not resist the grace of the one, formerly represented by the distant Greek gods, and so grace or charis could no longer be reciprocated within covenantal relationships. Augustine, who lived during the 4th and 5th centuries, the most influential Western church father, admired Plotinus, even though he was not a Christian, and Augustine conveniently interpreted the doctrine of grace through Neoplatonism instead of traditional archaic, classical, or Hellenistic Greek lenses. Moreover, active relational grace was incompatible with an incomprehensible oneness, or God of the creeds of the 4th century AD, which neither expected nor required anything. Like Plotinus, Augustine asserted that charis was not relational, nor did receiving it obligate any action, loyalty, covenantal faithfulness, nor any kind of reciprocity. Augustine argued for the irresistibility of God's abstract grace, effectively severing the link between covenants, reciprocity, and obligations of traditional grace or charis. It is not to be doubted, wrote Augustine, that the human will cannot resist the will of God. By turning grace into a mystical emotion that only a completely sovereign God would grant to some through negating human agency and thereby rendering the doctrine of grace completely passive, according to Augustine. Further distortions of relational grace began during the Reformation. Martin Luther, an Augustinian monk, further distorted the relational nature of grace when he professed his gladness that God has taken my salvation out of my hands and into his, making it depend on his choice and not mine, and has promised to save me not by my own work or exertion, but by his grace and mercy, exhibiting later Augustinian and Neoplatonist influences of a passive and mystical notion of grace. Also, it should be noted that Luther was even an Augustinian monk. John Calvin's followers summarized his teachings on grace as irresistible because grace would automatically save only the elect and then force them to persevere to be saved with no action or covenant relationship with God. Centuries later, Joseph Smith's Christian contemporaries continued to hold these Augustinian reformers' understandings of passive, emotional, and mystical grace. The loss of grace's covenantal nuances provides evidence that a universal apostasy occurred because passive, cheap grace distorts the necessity of making and keeping covenants, as we read it in 1 Nephi 13:26. Fortunately, active, covenantal understandings of grace were restored by the Book of Mormon. Joseph Smith's translation of the Book of Mormon thankfully restores the ancient nuances of obliging grace, as grace again invites, encourages, and promotes faithfulness by teaching how to have a genuine relationship with God. The proper way to demonstrate gratitude for the gifts of God in the Book of Mormon was through repentance and keeping commandments within a covenant by actively accepting Jesus Christ's atoning grace and furthering relationship with Heavenly Father. The Book of Mormon's depiction of grace is remarkably in harmony with the social sciences and parallels ancient Mediterranean conventions of Hen and Charis. Its depictions of relational grace are naturally at home in the 7th century BC, Near Eastern and Mediterranean cultures of the later Hellenistic world of Paul. Furthermore, the Book of Mormon corrects the divergent and erroneous modern Protestant beliefs of abstract, incongruous, one-directional grace. In particular, the Book of Mormon's usages of grace parallel the reciprocal meanings of hesed, mercy, and chen, a gift from the Old Testament, since all gifts give rise to reciprocal obligations to repent and become faithful within a covenantal relationship with God. Grace is described in the Book of Mormon remarkably enables and encourages disciples to restore broken covenantal relationships. These relationships eventually permit admittance to God's presence. The sermons of Jacob and Nephi in 2 Nephi 10 and 25 restore active, relational, and covenantal grace. Later in the text, Nephi explains why he worked so hard to persuade his posterity and his brethren, even though they might be faithful or not, to believe in Christ, the Messiah, and to be reconciled to God. Preserving and restoring the good standing within the covenantal relationship forged between them and the Lord because of grace, as we read. For we know that it is by grace that we are saved, after all we can do. Here Nephi's famous words echo the words of his brother Jacob in 2 Nephi 10:24, where Jacob encouraged the brethren to reconcile themselves to the will of God and to remember after you're reconciled unto God, that it is only in and through the grace of God that you're saved. The phrase, be reconciled unto God, is a shortened allusion to Jacob's slightly longer phrases, reconcile yourself to the will of God. And after you're reconciled to God, since grace necessitated accomplishing his will. When Nephi says, we know that it is by grace that we're saved, he speaks not only for himself, but he also implicitly recognizes Jacob as the source of his expression of their belief. Moreover, when Nephi refers to after all we can do, he would expect his readers to recall what Jacob had previously said, when Jacob explained that salvation can operate through the grace of God only and after one is reconciled to God through restoring a proper covenantal relationship. After all we can do is then an elliptical reference to Jacob's after you're reconciled unto God, thereby maintaining the covenantal relationship through Jesus' atonement and human reconciliation of any infractions. The doctrine of reciprocal relational grace allows justice, wisdom, power, mercy, and the greatness of God to be received in stages as further reciprocal gifts in a cycle of empowering grace so that the recipients are saved in 2 Nephi 10:24 and 25:23. Besides being an astonishing example of intertextuality in the Book of Mormon, Nephi's description of 2 Nephi 25 invokes the ancient covenantal understanding of obliging grace that was conventional in pre-classical Mediterranean worlds. Furthermore, it's significant that Jacob's sermon was delivered in a setting of a temple dedication to situate Nephi's concept of covenantal grace. In order that this salvific relationship might materialize, those bound to God through his covenant, as Jacob taught, must reconcile themselves through grace-enabled relationships. This intriguing Book of Mormon passage corrects false notions of an abstract mystical grace that flourished during late antiquity, the Middle Ages, the Reformation, and are still very popular in many circles of Christendom today. In another passage, the Book of Mormon clarified that being born again comes by choosing to receive the obliging gift of the Spirit of God through the ordinance of baptism as stressed by Jesus Christ himself in 3 Nephi 11:32-35. Making and keeping covenants, beginning with the covenant of baptism in 4 Nephi 1:1, empowers disciples to fully receive the temporal and spiritual blessings of the Savior's atoning gift in 4 Nephi 1:1-18. At the end of his ministry, Mormon delivered a message about the obligatory reciprocal nature of the gift of God through exhorting his son Moroni. This graceful gift specifically resulted in the gift of his calling that enabled him to be willing to communicate with all in Moroni 7:2. This grace obligated and thereby empowered Mormon to magnify his calling as a prophetic writer to speak to future readers of the Book of Mormon. He reminded his son to remember the grace of Jesus, which invites faith and repentance, followed by receiving the covenant of baptism. Furthermore, Jesus' graceful gift progressively brings about a knowledge of his infinite goodness that should obligate Moroni to gain endurance of faith on his name to the end in Moroni 8:3. By means of actively encouraging Moroni and the future reader to understand and choose to accept this obliging grace and covenantal obligations that this relationship entails, the reader might have God the Father's grace to abide with him forever in Moroni 9:26. In order for grace to abide forever in a cycle of gift-giving reciprocity, one must choose to come to Jesus Christ, be perfected in him, deny all ungodliness, completely love God, and only thereby would his grace then become sufficient for all in order to complete future cycles of grace in Moroni 10:32. This special gift of reciprocal grace obligates disciples to be perfect in a relationship with Jesus, making it impossible to deny the power of God in Moroni 10:32. By means of enabling the cycles of relational grace, the faithful may become sanctified in Christ by the grace of God and empowered in the covenant of the Father under the remission of your sins to gradually and eventually become completely holy in Moroni 10:33. These uses of grace remarkably parallel those of the ancient archaic old world. The Book of Mormon passages also explain in detail what hen and charis gifts are and how their acceptance will empower disciples to become faithful. Jesus' atonement is described as an infinite gift which continually invites repentance in 2 Nephi 9:7 and Alma 34:8-12. Jesus' graceful gift of tender mercies are characterized in the first chapter of the Book of Mormon as a gift of the chosen faithful in 1 Nephi 1:20, that they may make them mighty even unto the power of deliverance. Finally, at the conclusion of the Book of Mormon, Moroni invites the reader to remember how merciful the Lord has been unto the children of men from the creation of Adam even down until the time you shall receive these things and ponder them in your hearts. Moroni 10:3. Inspiring action of receiving and internalizing Jesus' graceful gift of mercy to result in empowering knowledge of the truthfulness of the Book of Mormon. This grace-encouraging knowledge facilitates the ability to become faithful in covenant relationships. As disciples choose to strive to keep these commandments and remain loyal, they will in due course receive more empowering gifts from God the Father, including the enabling gift of the Holy Ghost to become converted in time, and thus ensure their faithful relationship with God the Father and His Son is strengthened. Jesus taught that if His people always remember Me, that they would in turn have His Spirit to be with them in 3 Nephi 18:11. Through enduring to the end in 2 Nephi 31:20, as necessitated by the covenant relationship of obliging grace, disciples become closer to God and even become able to become like Him. Jesus also became like the Father, grace for grace, as all disciples may do, as we read in Helaman 12:24 and the Doctrine and Covenants 93:12. Even though Jesus did not receive a fullness of God the Father's gifts at first, He continued grace for grace, according to Doctrine and Covenants 93:13, in a cycle of graceful gift-giving until He eventually did receive their fullness. In summary, the Book of Mormon's presentation of the doctrine of grace beautifully restores its lost ancient understandings. Grace in the Book of Mormon inspires individuals to faithfully act and thereby receive more gifts of God that progressively enable covenant faithfulness. Through reading the Book of Mormon, I have become able to appreciate the necessity of the restoration upon realizing how Christ's atoning gift brings about the empowering gift of the Holy Ghost to take full advantage of all of God the Father's amazing gifts that He has for us. These gifts, favors, and blessings assist us to remain on and progress along the covenant path. Disciples qualify for future spiritual gifts by loyal, faithful service and increasingly receive more divine gifts, especially the gifts of the Holy Ghost, until they receive a fullness of these gifts like Jesus Christ did.
1: Man, thank you so much. My brain is over here exploding with questions for you. Can we start with the concept of this reciprocal gift giving? Because here's what's happening in my head is, if I gave you a birthday gift, you would probably say thank you, and I would completely demur, right? Yes. I would say, oh, it's nothing.
2: Yes.
1: And I do that because I don't want you to feel obligated to
2: yes.
1: me, which is so completely yes. backwards from what you're talking
2: yes,
1: about.
2: Yes, it is very
1: different. What comes in mind when I say that?
0: In the modern world, so I think this really starts with Luther. And there's a number of books by a New Testament scholar named John Barclay. And he goes into how anciently gifts are always reciprocal. And then when you get to the modern world, starting with Luther, gifts are perfected by not returning them mm-hmm. in many ways. Especially in postmodernism, you have lots of these thinkers who believe that a gift really isn't a gift if you have to return it.
1: Mm-hmm.
0: So anyway, that's very modern thinking, but that doesn't reflect how ancient people thought, and actually still how most societies around the world think and work in terms of gift giving.
1: Yeah, it seems like you're saying the gift giving is there as part of building the relationship, not a deterrent to building a relationship.
0: Yes, exactly. So anciently, the idea is that if you receive a gift, especially in the Roman client-patron relationship that Paul understood and his readers and listeners would have understood, that if they received a gift, and they could choose to receive a gift or not, then they would be under some kind of obligation to show that they were grateful and thankful by giving some type of a gift. Usually, though, most gifts are vertical. So they're usually of a patron or a king or somebody who's much more powerful. And there's no way to really reciprocate gifts other than maybe being loyal or being a follower in some way, doing what the the giver asked within their ability to. And I think that's what Paul meant and what people, like the Romans or Galatians or other communities of Christians that Paul's addressing would have understood when he's talking about grace. And I'm working on the Romans and Galatians commentary for the BYU New Testament commentary, and I've tried to restore what a first century person would have understood, not what Martin Luther thought it meant or what later people want to make it think, it meant maybe just to fit what they believe in modern times. I think it makes it very easy for people just to say they can receive a gift of God and do nothing. I think maybe the natural man or woman likes that idea. That our Heavenly Father, though, has given us some amazing gifts, like He's given us bodies, He's preserved agency, He's given us prophets, most importantly, the gift of His Son, Jesus Christ's atonement. And He will give us more gifts, especially special gifts of the Holy Spirit. And there's a whole bunch of them. The greatest, of course, is charity that Paul mentions.
2: And all gifts we can't possibly pay back.
0: Right.
2: So we pay back with our faithfulness and our love, but it is still obligation. Oh, I love that. Let me pivot a tiny bit. So some of the work I do is in trying to understand the evangelical point of view. And a spear that they throw at our church a lot is, you guys think you can earn your way to heaven. We believe in grace. You believe in works.
0: Yes.
2: How would you respond to somebody who said that to you?
0: Actually, somebody said this to me when I was in elementary school, when I was about 11. I had a friend whose father was the pastor of the biggest church in town in Layton, Utah. And he just said that I wasn't a Christian because I didn't believe in grace. And I remember asking lots of people in the church, and I didn't really get a lot of good answers, but as I had the opportunity to go to college, I decided to study subjects that would help me deal with these big theological questions. And eventually I got to study these ancient languages, and kind of at the end of graduate school, I realized that how ancient people understood grace is very different than how modern people understand grace. And I wondered if Paul is writing these Gentile converts, why wouldn't he use the same word that as the word was understood in that time? And then I just realized that a lot of the Bible had been mistranslated to fit these Protestant and Augustinian agendas. And in a lot of ways, I think it makes people feel okay in their sins, like they don't really have to change. They don't really have to be disciple. They don't really have to have a relationship with Heavenly Father. I think in some ways, not understanding grace undermines agency at the end of the day.
2: Yeah, that's fascinating.
0: Yeah.
2: What do you think would change in the life of an average Latter-day Saint if they understood grace like this?
0: I think that an average Latter-day Saint would probably accept any callings that the bishop or someone in the bishopric asked them to fulfill. I've been able to serve in YSA wards, and sometimes I've invited people to do simple things like, will you be a ward missionary? Mm-hmm. I think if you really understood that Jesus died for you on the cross and suffered in Gethsemane, and you'll receive more gifts and blessings from our Heavenly Father as you show that you're thankful and grateful by serving others. That's what King Benjamin says, is that we can't repay God, but we can serve other people. Mm-hmm. And that's actually what we're expected to do. And I think too, we can lose these gifts, and we can fall from grace, as it also says in the New Testament. Just like, maybe Achilles or other people in classical literature. If you choose not to keep reciprocating and having a relationship with God, in a lot of ways you can fall out of receiving all the blessings of Jesus' atonement. So I think one of them would be callings. I think another thing would be that I think people would preach the gospel a lot more if they realize that we're obligated in so many ways to share. So I guess what I'm saying is we can't earn our way. There's no way we can pay back God, but I think there's 100 ways we can serve others and serve God and show that we love God. And the good thing about that is He'll give us more gifts, especially the Holy Ghost and gifts of the Spirit. A lot of us have patriarchal blessings that maybe teach us about special gifts we can receive, but the greatest of all of them is charity, which is just having love for others. So I think as we reciprocate with God, it'll be easier to love others and become like Jesus ultimately.
2: Yeah, you're talking about obligation in an entirely different way than we think about it in our society. we think of it as a burden and something that's sort of being put upon us. And you're talking about it as the means through which a relationship grows. That's fascinating.
0: Yeah. It's probably more like an expectation, maybe is another way to describe it, that our Heavenly Father does expect certain things from us as His children, and He expects us to make and keep covenants. Mm-hmm. And so a lot of members of the church might not take their covenants very seriously either. Mm-hmm. And so, of course, we can repent because of Jesus, and we can go and take the sacrament worthily and decide we're going to be willing to do whatever Heavenly Father has asked us to. But yeah, there's no way we can pay back God or earn our way. But on the other hand, we don't slide into heaven. I sometimes call people greasy gracers because they think they can just slide into heaven, which isn't what Paul meant. And that's not what people would have understood in the first century.
2: Yeah. Okay, last question. The way that people in our church have talked about grace has changed a lot over time, especially maybe even in the last, 10 years?
0: Yes. People are talking about it a lot.
2: Right. Thoughts on how it's currently being talked about, maybe compared to how it used to be talked about?
0: Yeah, I don't know if people talked about it very much, you know, 100 years ago or something. I think that our church tried to, maybe my perception at least, is that we tried to fit into the Protestant world quite a bit. And yeah, lately I think though there's been lots of research in the Protestant world. There's a movement, it's called the New Pauline Perspective. Mm-hmm. So it started with E.P. Sanders and people like James Dunn and N.T. Wright. And even before them a little bit with Christer Stendahl. And so they started to say, actually, guys, let's go and look at what the first century meanings would have been. Let's not use the filter of Luther or Augustine or different people. And so I think the members of the church, you know, do really well. I think just honestly having the Book of Mormon, I think the Book of Mormon teaches grace very plainly and beautifully. It makes us want to be good. It makes us want to receive all the gifts of God without maybe being articulate the theology behind grace. Mm-hmm. I've been kind of surprised, that not a lot of people have looked at the New Pauline Perspective until fairly recently. And so, a lot of the people, I think they have very good intentions, but they just haven't been able to look at the Greek or Latin text. And I think some of the writings about grace by various Deseret Book authors, maybe Sherry Dew, I think some of those things help people to rely on the Savior and realize that we can't earn our way to heaven. Anyway, a lot of my work deals with more of the nitty-gritty of let's see exactly what the scriptures mean. And honestly, I think the Bible just hasn't been translated very well. I think starting with Hugh Nibley, who pointed out often that the New Testament wasn't translated very well. I think, you know, many people in the church have started to notice some of these problems. And I know Adam Miller and many others have written recent works on grace. I think that can be helpful to some perfectionists in the church who think that they can work their way to heaven, which isn't true. But I think the flip side of that too is that we need to make and keep covenants and stay on the covenant path, which President Nelson has been talking about recently in the last, three or four years. And I think in our world where there are no absolutes or there's no meaning of things, a lot of people would say, well, why should I keep commandments, or why should I pay my tithing, or why should I do all these things? But I think these are different ways that we show that we're grateful and thankful and we qualify for more gifts.
2: Oh, absolutely fascinating. Thank you so much. I learned a lot listening to you, Brent. We are going to take a short break. Coming back soon, we will have Spencer Krause with us and talking about our next subject. See you in a few minutes.

0: So we're pleased to have Garrett Dirkmont as presenter this year. He's an assistant professor of church history and doctrine at Brigham Young University. He received his PhD in American history from the University of Colorado in 2010, where he studied 19th century American expansionism and foreign relations. His dissertation was titled Enemies, Foreign and Domestic, U.S. Relations with Mormons in the U.S. Empire in North America, 1844-1854. He worked as a historian and writer for the Church History Department from 2010 to 2014, as historian on several volumes of the Joseph Smith Papers Project. Since taking his position at BYU, he continues to work on the Joseph Smith Papers as a historian and writer. He currently serves as editor of the academic journal Mormon Historical Studies, published by the Mormon Historical Sites Foundation, and on the Church History Editorial Board for BYU Studies. There's a lot more here you might want to take a look at. But with that, we're going to introduce Garrett Dirkmont.
1: Sounds good. All right, thank you, Scott. Sorry, it was a little bit hard to find. I was trying to find one of those ice cream bars, and I couldn't find it, and so I thought, you know, well, I was going to protest and not even come at this. Oh, you have one, obviously. You know, as soon as they get a little authority as they suppose, they, of course he's going to end up with an ice cream bar. I haven't presented at the Fair Mormon Conference before, so thank you for having me. And then I apologize if I don't do a very good job. The topic that I discussed with Scott and that we're going to talk about comes from the newly released Council of 50 Minutes. As many of you know, the Joseph Smith Papers and the Church History Department just recently, several months ago, published the annotated Council 50 Minutes from the Nauvoo Era. And there are all kinds of insights into early Mormon history, as well as late Nauvoo and early Brigham Young Nauvoo history and church history that we get from those minutes. And so if you haven't had a chance to look at them, it really is a powerful, powerful source for people that are interested in history. And one of the reasons why is we rarely get to have, from this period of Mormon history, a kind of direct discussion that is kept the entire time they're having it. Often you're getting sometimes some highlights of a discussion, or you're getting what someone kept down as notes. But because William Clayton kept pretty good notes in what he was doing, you actually get to see a little bit of what their fears and their concerns and what their angst are. And one of the things you get out of course, is that since these documents had never before been public, we have things that they discuss and say and teachings that they present that have never been public before either. And so I thought that might be of at least some interest to you. And if I do a bad enough job, you know, Dan bats cleanup anyway, and you can still leave here feeling good, right? So the Council of 50 originates in early 1844, and for those of you who are really familiar with this period of Mormon history, you know, for someone who studies it for a really long time, you just assume everyone is really familiar with it because you study it all the time. But this is after Joseph Smith has declared himself to be a candidate for President of the United States. In 1843, Joseph Smith has grown increasingly disenchanted with the political parties of the day. We're all familiar with, I'm sure you're all familiar with Joseph Smith's visit to D.C. to try to get a redress of grievances from Martin Van Buren, from the Congress, and the various petitions that they signed. And by mid-1842, Joseph seemed to be gravitating towards the Whig Party and the Whig Party candidate Henry Clay. Clay was a very well-known politician, the great compromiser, and he was someone who was seen as someone willing to defend the rights of the minority. And so I think Joseph had really put a lot of eggs into his basket. At any rate, he decided to abandon the Democratic Party. I know it's really hard to believe, but almost every Mormon in the 1840s and 30s was a Democrat. This movement away is captured a little bit. You see a little bit of Joseph's angst in probably the greatest quote ever given by Joseph Smith, but also the one that all of you are now going to misuse in a high priest group. as he's giving this interview to David Nye-White of the Pittsburgh Weekly Gazette, he says, "I have sworn by the eternal gods that I will never vote for another Democrat again. I intend to swear my children, putting their hands under the thigh as Abraham swore Isaac, that they will never vote a Democratic ticket in all their generations. It is the meanest, lowest party in all creation, the lowest, most tyrannical beings in the world. They opposed me in Missouri and were going to shoot me for treason, and I had never committed any treason whatsoever." Right? So, again, now you're all going to take that out of context and abuse it. And exactly. Yeah, someone's like, "You bet I am." Yeah, exactly. I know what you're going to do. They kind of get an idea of how disenchanted Joseph has become with the leadership in the Democratic Party. And he's written letters to all of the declared presidential candidates, or the people who had at least hinted that they might be running. It's hard to believe, but their system for selecting a presidential candidate was even more chaotic and difficult than ours. They simply had state delegations send people to a convention, and then they would argue and bribe and feed people whiskey to try to get votes on the convention floor. So you never really knew who was going to be running. Joseph wrote to all the people who had at least expressed interest in running, or people who thought they were running. And one by one by one, they all responded back to him. Not all of them, but the ones who did respond told him that they wouldn't help the Mormons at all if they were to be elected. And finally, one of the ones he receives is from Henry Clay. So Joseph goes from thinking he could support Henry Clay as a candidate for president to having Henry Clay in a very, very high-minded way and very sympathetic, "Oh, I felt so badly to see what's happened to your people, but as president, there's nothing I could possibly do to help you out." And after this, Joseph Smith will declare himself to be a candidate for president, earning him the undying hatred of both the Whigs and Democrats. So it probably wasn't the best move politically for the Mormons. But it's in this context that Joseph is going to create the Council of 50. He's already declared himself a candidate for president, but at the same time, he knows that the church is unlikely to find respite anywhere in the United States. In many ways, the church is looking to leave the United States because they believe American democracy has failed them. Right? They have been in multiple places, and everywhere they go, the very fact of their presence, their power, their political nature, their crazy religious ideas are going to lead to opposition, and that opposition is at times violent and difficult. In his declaration of his views for presidency, we find some odd aspects of it. Probably one of the most interesting of this is that he states in the beginning of it, in the second paragraph, he makes an attack against slavery in the United States, which you would think is a pretty common thing in 19th century America. We think of 19th century America as being everyone, the only thing they ever talk about is slavery. But it's not actually a major issue among most political parties after 1820. It's rarely discussed on a national scene. And you can even see this in the 1844 election selection, right? That the two candidates they end up with is Henry Clay, a slave owner from Kentucky, and James Polk, a slave owner from Tennessee. I mean, so clearly no one's taking a very strong stance on this. And some newspapers look at Joseph and attack him for being an abolitionist for speaking out against slavery in this way. As part of their discussions about pushing the presidential campaign forward and looking for a place where they might find respite, this is how the Council of 50 record, the Council of 50 is going to be organized and how this record is going to be kept. So I want to share with you some insights from it, some teachings that come from it, and I'll try to leave some time for some questions. Although I guess if you run out of time, you don't have time for questions, then you can run off the stage and no one knows you don't know anything. One of the things that I found very interesting in the Council of 50 is because they're talking about this council and how a council should function, that it actually gives us a little bit of an insight into at least what Joseph Smith's belief of the proper function of a council. How should a council function? In Mormonism today, you might be aware that councils still exist, right? And so maybe this is some good insight that we might be interested in. As I'm quoting from this, some of this will be in first person and some of this will be in third person. because William Clayton will at times be writing in first person for the person speaking and then switch to third person, so you'll just have to, I'm not as schizophrenic as I seem. Joseph Smith arose and said that the committee, first of all, let me get to the right page. Joseph first declared of the councils that he didn't want to, he wanted everyone in the council to speak their mind, exactly what they thought on any subject. And if they didn't, he would consider them no better than doughheads. I had to search the internet for someone that looked like a doughhead. There you go. For Joseph, he believes that the whole point of having a council is that people are going to actually speak their mind and say what it is that they think. That if you're not going to speak your mind, then there's no point in having a council in the first place. So the whole point is to be able to speak your mind. He'll later go on to say that once the council has then made its decision, that you should respect it. Right? If you have a problem with the idea that's being discussed, you need to talk about it before they finally make the decision. And one of the quotes that he's going to leave us with is, the reason why men always failed to establish important measures was because in their organization they could never agree to disagree long enough to select the pure gold from the dross by the process of investigation. I think Joseph understood that in this council, in this committee that he was meeting with, that there would be a tendency to want to find out whatever Joseph thought and then hurry and agree with it. Some of you may have at some point been involved in a meeting or a council that where that's the case. And Joseph saying that actually undermines the whole point of getting people together. The point of getting people together is so that all of the viewpoints can be shared so that you can then determine what is the best course of action. One of the courses of action that they had to, and there's this quote about what you should do after you consent to something. One of the questions that they continually had is they were supposed to be creating a new constitution. Their plan was to leave the United States and to go somewhere else where they could actually establish the kingdom of God and they could practice their religion without any threat of interference. And to do this, they wanted to write a constitution. As you can imagine, this is a pretty heavy task for this committee. If you're assigned to the Constitution of the Kingdom of God on Earth Committee, it's a little bit more than Redeem the Dead Committee, right, if you remember those, right? So he is... The people assigned to it, they feel great trepidation. They feel almost as if no matter what we do, we're going to be kind of wrong, right? Because there's no way we're just going to come up with this. And so they actually asked Joseph, well, why don't you just tell us what the Constitution should be, and we'll write it down, and that's what we'll end up with. And Joseph Smith explains why he wants them to put forth all of their efforts to come up with the best Constitution they can come up with first. He says that the committee was first appointed to bring forth all of the intelligence they could, and when their productions were presented to him, he could then correct the errors and fill in the intricacies where it was lacking. It is necessary for the council to exhaust all of their wisdom, and except that they do, they will never know but they are as wise as God himself. And ambitious men will, like Lucifer, think that they are as wise as God and will try to lift themselves up and put their foot on the necks of others. There has always been some man to put himself forward and to say, I am the great. I want the council to exert all of their wisdom in this thing, and when they see that they cannot get a perfect law for themselves, and I can, then they can see from whence wisdom flows. It's a very interesting teaching that Joseph demonstrates here, is that in order for them to fully be able to accept the revelation when it comes, they need to actually put forth all of their own effort. So otherwise, Joseph might present it to them and say, well, if I was doing it, I would have come up with this. Actually, you did try, and you didn't come up with that, right? That you already know what you could or couldn't come up with. And so the council will labor on trying to create the Constitution. Eventually, Joseph will give them what the Constitution is, and it's a revelation from God, and it's only two lines. And so they did expend a great deal of energy without maybe they might have viewed as not being as essential energy, but they do receive it by revelation from Joseph eventually. In the conversation about these things, you also hear other people weigh in as well. For instance, we get conversations from Brigham Young. The Council of 50 Minutes demonstrates, as well as everything else in Brigham Young's life, his absolute and complete devotion to Joseph Smith. His devotion to Joseph Smith is on display before Joseph dies. It's on display after Joseph dies. In fact, during one of the conversations after Joseph has been murdered, Almon Babbitt, if those of you who know church history know Almon Babbitt has, he's a colorful person in church history. Almon Babbitt will make some comments that Brigham Young perceives as criticizing Joseph Smith, and Brigham Young interrupts the meeting and says, "All right, that's I've made up my mind that I will never listen to someone speak against Joseph in my presence." And so you certainly get that. When they're talking about this concept of allowing revelation to dictate how their new kingdom might be formed, Brigham Young will weigh in on some things that I think are pretty interesting teachings, pretty profound. I'm going to share those. Brigham said that he felt as exalted as views. I know that's almost impossible to read. Sorry. He felt as exalted as views as he could. He contemplated kings and governments as they are, and they sunk into oblivion when he compared them with this kingdom, which was only now an embryo, and it would soon send forth its influence throughout the nations. There would no doubt be a regular organization. He has heard much said on the subject of bringing forth a constitution, but he considered himself highly honored to have this privilege of being accounted a fool, that when we had done all that we were capable to do, he could have the Lord speak and tell us what is right. There is a great deal already written, and we conform to ourselves independent of the word of the Lord, the best system of government on earth. But after all this, when we have done all the Lord will make just right. He can form a constitution by which he is willing to be governed. He is willing to be ruled by the means which God would appoint. And this is Brigham. He don't believe that we can adopt laws for the government of people in futurity. We can, for the time being, point out laws for the present necessities. He supposed that there had not yet been a perfect revelation given, because we cannot understand it. Yet we receive a little here and a little there. He should not be stumbled if the prophet should translate the Bible 40,000 times over, and yet it should be different in some places every time. Because when God speaks, he always speaks according to the capacity of the people. That's a pretty profound statement that Brigham Young is going to make there. And he's actually going to reiterate this in several sermons he'll give in Utah, that the nature of revelation is such that God speaks to people as they have the ability to understand it, which is part of the reason why people shouldn't fret too much over a revelation that says one thing and then a revelation later that says something a little bit different or a little bit more, because God speaks to people according to their capacity. The starting point for the government of the kingdom is the book of Doctrine and Covenants. He does not know how much more there is in the bosom of the Almighty. When God sees that his people have enlarged upon that which has been given them, he will give us more. The starting point is here, but God has not come here. He has sent his agent, his minister, to act in his name. And if he has got an agent to dictate to us here, the organization is here. When a man is clothed with authority to do all the business for those who sent him, what he does is right. And this is the kind of agent that we have got. And God appointed him. He's speaking of Joseph. We did not appoint him. If the Lord Almighty calls upon one of his servants as a minister, the nation to whom he is sent has no control over him whatsoever. If the Latter-day Saints believe that our prophet has fallen, what are they going to do? How will they help themselves? It is the prerogative of the Almighty to differ from his subjects in what he pleases, or how and when he pleases, and what they will do. And what will they do? They must bow to it or kick themselves to death or to hell. Joseph Smith can disagree with the whole church as he has a mind to. And how? Because he is a perfect committee of himself. He would rather have the pure revelations of Jesus Christ as they now stand to carry to the nations than anything else. So you get this statement from Brigham Young as they're preparing. John Taylor is also going to weigh in. Try to find an image of John Taylor without the neck beard, right? So you can think of him as at some point being young. And Taylor is going to also reiterate this, that revelation has to come through the prophet for this. If they can get intelligence from God, they can write a correct principles. If not, they cannot. He was always convinced that no power can guide us right but the wisdom of God. It needed a revelation from God to show the first principles of the kingdom of God. No one knew how to baptize or lay on hands until it was revealed through our chairman. The chairman is Joseph Smith. National affairs are equally as fallen and degenerate as religious matters. This nation is as far fallen as degenerate as any nation under earth, under heaven. When we were in the world, we were ignorant with regard to correct principles. We are now a little differently situated. We have a portion of the Spirit, but if we get the document anywhere right, it will be because God gives it. And if not, we know nothing but what either you, Joseph Smith, or God teaches us. So you get, again, this idea of devotion. On the more fun side of things, I should probably say that after Joseph Smith is murdered, that's not fun, but after Joseph Smith is murdered, the council is going to pause in their meetings for quite some time. This is a very difficult blow to all of them. But when they meet again, they're going to still try to continue to carry out Joseph Smith's wishes, and Brigham Young will just adamantly believe that everything he is doing is exactly what Joseph wanted to do and what Joseph would have done had Joseph been there. They'll actually have conversations like that in the council, where the argument they'll make for a position they take is, this is what Joseph wanted, right? So they very much feel like they're trying to take up the mantle that Joseph has given them. And at the same time, Joseph Smith's murder, it really makes them feel, many of them feel quite embittered towards certainly the way the country has acted towards them. One example of this is found with probably one of the most famous people in Mormon history. In fact, has to be the most famous person in Mormon history who wrote absolutely nothing in his life. Porter Rockwell is totally illiterate. He doesn't have the ability to even sign his own name. In fact, any Porter Rockwell document we have is an X with someone after it signing Porter Rockwell's X, explaining who it was. And so we actually, for all the biographies that are written about Rockwell and every fireside you've ever been to, none of that actually comes from Rockwell himself, because he wrote nothing. And so you actually have very little that comes from him, and it isn't a reminiscence of someone saying, oh, I remember crazy Porter Rockwell when he did this, right? Here in the council meeting, because Rockwell speaks, and William Clayton jots it down as he's speaking, you get a little bit of an insight into the character of Porter Rockwell. And you're not surprised at what Rockwell has to say. As they're discussing the fact that even though Joseph has been murdered, mob violence is still rising up in and around Nauvoo. This did not end anti-Mormon sentiment in the area. And things are steadily declining, not getting better for their position in Nauvoo. And as they're discussing this, Rockwell says this, I say yes to everything that is good and right. I was a friend to Joseph while he lived, and I am still his friend. He can't avenge his wrongs himself, but I mean to avenge them for him. And if I get into trouble, I want you to help me if you can, and this is how it's actually written in the minutes, without criminating yourselves. Which is probably exactly how he said it. And then, probably in the best insight into his character that you could find, he said, I love my friends and I hate my enemies. I can't love them if I would. So maybe our view of Porter Rockwell isn't as much of a caricature as it might seem. It certainly seems to fit the mold. As I said, there's a great deal of anxiety and sadness and loss among these people that you feel pretty palpably as you go through the minutes. They feel a loss, and not just as Joseph as a friend and as a leader, but a loss of faith really in the institutions of the government, which had already been going down pretty quickly. But here, their prophet and his brother had been murdered. And you have John Taylor again. I don't know if I have his image here again. John Taylor is going to again comment on this. And you can feel his bitterness at the loss of Joseph Smith as he talks about it. In regard to the situation of the world as it now exists, I don't care a damn, because they are as corrupt as the devil. We have no benefit from the laws of the land, and the only reason why they don't cut our throats is because they dare not. As Brother Kimball says, I don't care off when the bucket is turned up. Some cry out, it will bring persecution. So he's responding to the fact that some people feel like if they take a more hardened stance against the persecution they're facing, that it will cause people to persecute them. And John Taylor thinks that's a pretty specious argument given what's already happened. He says, they cannot lie about us or persecute us any worse than they have done. I go in for whipping the scoundrels when they come in our midst. And if any of them come near me, I will use my cane on them. And I want my brethren to do the same. To do likewise. He goes on to speak specifically about some local constables that he believes are violating their oath of office. But he says we know we have no more justice here, no more than we could get at the gates of hell. And the only thing that we have got to do is to take care of ourselves. As to the other thing which has been proposed about seeking out a location in the West, I don't care how soon it goes into operation. People talk about law and justice. I go in for giving them the same kind of justice they give us. I go in for a company being sent out to find a place where we can establish a kingdom and erect the standard and dwell in peace and have our own laws. So you kind of get from the statement here of John Taylor, you get a little bit of this. You'll certainly see this in Taylor's publication in the Times and Seasons, publication in the Times and Seasons as well, that there is a real

For a long time, they're actually really considering going to Texas. They send representatives there. They discuss it. They talk about it for quite some time. But in the end, the reason why they drop Texas as a possibility isn't because they've ever been there in the summer. It's because they, I apologize if you're from Texas, but not really, because you've been there too. The main reason why they decide to drop Texas as a possible place is they're actually in the midst of a meeting discussing a possible removal to Texas when a messenger comes into the meeting and says, Texas has just been annexed by the United States. And they immediately drop it as an option. Because the whole point is to get out of the United States. If we go to Texas, we're still under the same jurisdiction of the same laws, of the same judges, of the same president who will do nothing to help us in the persecution that we face. And so the Upper California, the portion of Mexico that is certainly occupied by Native Americans, but essentially unoccupied by whites, is what then becomes the focus of their plans. There's obviously lots of things I could share, but I want to have a few minutes for questions despite my attempt to go over. And so last thing I want to share is probably the most beautiful aspect of the most beautiful teaching that I found going through the minutes, and that is Joseph Smith, while he's still alive, is going to give a pretty lengthy discourse on the ideas of tolerance and religious freedom and an opposition to religious bigotry. As they're talking about forming this new council, Joseph deliberately wants non-Mormons to be a part of it. He wants it to be inclusive because he wants this to be a kingdom that's inclusive of many people. He believes he's setting up the political kingdom of God on earth for Jesus to take when Jesus returns again. And so because of that, Joseph will speak pretty freely. In fact, William Clayton records that while Joseph is talking about this, he's kind of beating a ruler on his hand and on the table as he's talking, and eventually snaps it over his knee. So you can kind of see Joseph perhaps a bit exercised as he's saying this. But this is, when we get past our dough head, we can always go back to that. But this is what Joseph is saying at the time. For the benefit of mankind and for succeeding generations, Joseph wished it to be recorded that there are men admitted to this honorable council who are not members of the Church of Jesus Christ of Latter-day Saints. Neither do they profess any creed or religious sentiment whatsoever. To show them the organization of the kingdom, men are not consulted as to their religious opinions or notions in any shape, form whatsoever. That we act upon the broad and liberal principle that all men have equal rights and ought to be respected, and that every man has a privilege in this organization of choosing for himself voluntarily his God and what he pleases for his religion, inasmuch as there is no danger that every man will embrace the greatest light. This is a teaching that Joseph gives in Nauvoo on another occasion as well. When he's asked why does he allow preachers from other religion to come preach to the people, he simply says that he doesn't believe these preachers are going to deliver any more light than he has for them, right? People will come back to where the greatest light is. God cannot save or damn a man only on the principle that every man acts, chooses, and worships for himself. Hence the importance of thrusting from us every spirit of bigotry and intolerance towards a man's religious sentiments, that spirit which has drenched the earth in blood. When a man feels the least temptation to such intolerance, he ought to spurn it from him. It becomes our duty, on account of this intolerance and corruption, because it is the inalienable right of a man being to think as he pleases, to worship as he pleases, being the first law of everything that is sacred, it is our duty then to guard every ground all the days of our lives. I will appeal to every man in this council, beginning at the youngest, that when he arrives at the years of a hoary age, he will have to say that the principles of intolerance and bigotry never had a place in this kingdom, nor in my breast, and that he is then, even then, ready to die rather than to yield to such things. Nothing can reclaim the human mind from its ignorance, bigotry, superstition, etc., but the grand and sublime principles of equal rights and universal freedom to all men. We must not despise a man on account of his infirmity. We ought to love a man more for his infirmity.

0: To me, that's one of the most beautiful sentiments of the 19th century. Nothing is more congenial to my feelings and principles than the principles of universal freedom, and it has been from the beginning. If I can know that a man is susceptible to good feelings and integrity, and that he will stand by his friends, he is my friend. The only thing that I'm afraid of is that I will not live long enough to enjoy the society of these my friends as long as I want to. Let us from henceforth then drive from us every species of intolerance. When a man is free, he is then capable of being a critic. When I've used every means in my power to exalt a man's mind and have taught him the righteous principles to no effect, and he is still inclined in his darkness, yet the same principles of liberty and charity would ever be manifested by me as though he had embraced the gospel. Hence, in all governments and political transactions, a man's religious opinion should never be called into question. A man should be judged by the law independent of religious prejudice. Hence, we want in our Constitution those laws which require of its officers to administer justice without regard to a man's religious sentiment or to thrust him out of office. You get a little bit of an insight there. Of course, Joseph, as someone who has suffered through religious intolerance and persecution from the time he first told anyone about the first vision, all throughout the growing persecution that would at least in part eventually lead to his murder only a few months later. He has very strong feelings about this. And a beautiful sentiment that he expresses, that even if you're not able to convince everybody of the truthfulness of the things you have to share, even if they still don't accept it, even after you've laid out all of the best arguments you can possibly lay out, we should still love those people. They're still God's children. We'll all eventually know who we really are one day. And arguments about things today might seem much more semantic in that sense. So I thought I'd share that because I think that it is a great demonstration of Joseph Smith's character. I'm often asked about Joseph Smith, having worked on the Joseph Smith papers, and one of the things of his character that always comes through to me is his great love of other people. He was a lover of other people. He loved being around other people. He loved to be with other people. He loved to see other people happy. And oftentimes his love of other people led him to make terrible decisions, which as a historian you can look back and say, no, don't trust John C. Bennett. I believe that whatever one thinks of Mormonism, the sentiment that we should not despise someone because of their infirmity, but that we should love them more simply because they're infirm, is a beautiful sentiment that anyone can get behind. Anyone, whether they're a member of the church or not, whether they feel their way inside of the church or they feel themselves falling out, the love that we can show to one another, I think, is something that we should all take away from the teachings of Joseph Smith. I'll now stop and let you ask any questions. I'm not entirely sure how this works. Are you collecting questions? Do I let people just stand up and shout? Okay, sounds good. I'm guessing in no particular order. I don't know if he stacked the deck. Hopefully there's a really easy question like, how old was Joseph Smith? And then I go, oh, actually, I'll spend 35 minutes on that. So let's see here. What is this? I can't read that one. Sorry, that one. I can read 19th century handwriting pretty well. Oh, okay. That's probably what that says. Okay. The question is, do you think then that we should stop saying the Lord chose the United States to restore the gospel since there was religious freedom, since clearly our religion was so sorely persecuted? That's a great question. I have no ability to deliver what we should or shouldn't say. I mean, as a historian and not a very good one at that, I can merely state what the records say. In my opinion, the fact that the United States was the place the church was restored, I think, is still something we can talk about. Clearly, the United States has a greater freedom of religion than other places at the time. You can ask the many people who are executed or thrown in prison in Europe for expressing different religious views that how much religious freedom they had. I think we should probably modify a little bit the way that we talk about it. I think it's, for Mormons today, we kind of have a, American Mormons, we kind of have a competing ideas, right? Most American Mormons feel very strongly their American patriotism as well as their Mormonism. And they often want to see those two things expressed at the same time. And they often are. And so it becomes a little bit difficult when we read about anything in the 19th century because however much the United States might have been the land of freedom where the church was founded, by the time of Joseph Smith's murder, they had come to the conclusion that the problem in the United States was that minority rights were not protected. And that what good does it say that you have the right to life, liberty, and the pursuit of happiness if, in fact, anyone can take away your right to your freedom of religion, your liberty if you're in Liberty Jail, or your life, in fact, which is what happens. I would say we'd probably want I think it's clearly the church is restored in the United States, and that's where it was restored, and so that's certainly a fact of the matter. But you should probably also not be surprised to find Wilford Woodruff in the 1860s grumbling about how sinful the United States is, because at that point they feel pretty strongly against the actions that have been taken. Oh, is there? Oh my goodness. We're gonna have to speed read these. Okay. okay. Let's see, I should probably do these in the order of the ones I got first, right? After Joseph Smith's death, is there discussion in the Council of 50 about who will succeed and how the next leader will be chosen? There is a great discussion in it. Of course, the Council of 50 is functioning as an independent body separate from the Quorum of the Twelve. It's just often it doesn't appear very separate because all the members of the Quorum of the Twelve are members of the Council of 50. So they will often transact a business that kind of falls along similar lines. They will have a discussion in their earliest meetings after they get back together in which they will unanimously select Brigham Young to be the new chairperson of the council. He will take up exactly where Joseph is, and actually all of the people in the council will go around making a statement to the effect of, yes, Brigham Young is the person who should lead us now. They do have some bit of discussion about the other succession crisis that's going on at the time, and so they will talk about Rigdonism and things like that in the council, but they're talking about them more as outside events. There's no discussion in the council of, well, what do you think? Is Sidney Rigdon the guy? They don't have that discussion in the council. Let's see here. So this is a good question. Though we chuckle at some of the understandably strong LDS pronouncements after the martyrdom aren't these sentiments what led to the Mountain Meadows Massacre, that would certainly be a gross oversimplification of the Mountain Meadows Massacre, and to whoever wrote the question, of course, you only had a small space to write it in. There are a myriad of both aggravating and mitigating events surrounding the Mountain Meadows Massacre. To say that had John Taylor not been mad at the United States that Joseph Smith was murdered, the Mountain Meadows Massacre wouldn't have occurred would probably not be a very accurate statement. That people who leave the United States have a shared collective memory of both mobs and organized military units conducting widespread depredations, murders, rapes, house burnings, farm burnings. If they hadn't had that, then that would probably be a much more deciding factor. Certainly it is the case anecdotally, and you know, there's you can get Rick Turley up here and have him speak about the Mountain Meadows Massacre far better than me. Certainly is the case that some of the rhetoric leading up to the massacre, in part, it surrounds the fact that they are a people that have been persecuted and driven out. And so when people say things to the effect of, of there's an army on the way to destroy you, you take it seriously if you've gone through Hans Mill. You don't say, well, maybe. You actually consider it a serious threat. There's no excuse for the horrific murders at Mountain Meadows. I mean, there are babies that are murdered. There's no way to make that okay. It is terrible. It is horrific. It is a massacre, and it's hard to deal with. Well-intended people sometimes make horrible, horrible, horrible mistakes. And unfortunately, in this case, the mistake they made was murder. And so I don't think that it's purely on the basis of any statements that are made. Far more is the fact that it is the shared collective experience of ongoing persecution that has a psychological effect on people that are there. I guess I should probably try to get some from both. I did that one. At what point in Joseph's development did he transition from a third grade expression to becoming an eloquent orator and a profound thinker and philosopher? That's a really good question. We often say that, you know, Joseph Smith had a third grade education. I don't know if he really had that. It's not like he went to grade school. I mean, Joseph is always intelligent. I think anyone who's a teacher can tell you that you can tell native intelligence inside one of your students just because they don't know how, you know, multiplication tables work. That's not actually evidence of someone not being intelligent. Once they're taught them, then they can use them, right? So Joseph, you know, as stated, you know, only has the ground rules of those things. But he really sets himself to work trying to educate himself. I mean, you see this with their early attempt to learn Hebrew. Joseph becomes pretty well read, and by the time he's in Nauvoo, I mean, he seems to be reading a great deal, and that is all being soaked up. But yeah, if you read a letter from 1833, he writes a letter to the church in Missouri in 1833 where he's talking about the good doctor, Philasus Hurlbut. Boy, there's probably not a grammatically accurate sentence in that letter, and there's almost no correct spelling. Even doctor is spelled wrong. Even Hurlbut's spelled wrong, which I'm fine with. Obviously, spelling is a little bit more fluid in the 19th century. Sometimes people say, oh, it didn't matter how you spelled things. That's not really accurate. They do have a way of spelling things. There's a pretty standard way of spelling things. You can see this just from newspapers, right? You don't pick up a newspaper and it, you know, spells church with an I. Honestly, that is one of my favorite misspellings of Joseph is early on in his life when he's writing something. A lot of the time, he misspells church with an I. He spells it C-H-I-R, the church. He also misspells Edward Partridge's name all the time, leaving the R out. Instead of Partridge, he writes Patridge. Joseph's from Vermont, so my guess is that he has kind of a New England accent. He doesn't have a Utah accent. So I know that for many of you, that's going to cause you to lose your faith, to think of Joseph saying, you know, me and Edward Partridge going to go to the church, maybe catch a Sox game. I don't know if that's how he was talking about it, but... Joseph, you can see in his writing that he certainly is becoming more well-read. He certainly is understanding. Even his efforts to alter and to update the Book of Mormon in 1837, it's almost purely on the grounds of, well, I learned that you probably shouldn't use the word that there, and he's trying to change it to make it more grammatically accurate. The best change that he makes in the 1837 Book of Mormon is he takes out dozens of it, and it came to pass. So as often as you read it, it was actually way more that it used to say it way more than that. So he certainly becomes more proficient as time goes on, which is something you might expect from someone. Although I would say that still, reading a letter from 1838, you would have a very hard time comparing that to the Book of Mormon and saying, oh, this is the same level of writing, even when he's making the effort. Am I out of time? I can do one more. I can't do anything quick. I think that's pretty obvious. Yeah.
1: We're okay.
0: Tough
1: time for a break.
0: Okay, yeah. If I keep people from getting a muffin or something, that'll be that's the death. Okay, the last one I have, I apologize if I didn't get to yours. Clearly, I deliberately didn't do it because we believe in conspiracy theories. But what lessons from the Council of 50 can we apply to our ward and state councils? I think kind of the ones that were presented there. I don't know that we aren't trying to run our ward and state councils the way that Joseph talks about it. I know I've certainly been in some where they weren't run that way, but and I'm not saying this just because I have a former bishop here. I have a former bishop from Colorado when I was getting my PhD here, and I was never in his ward council because he never thought I was worthy because I was getting a PhD in history. I think one of the takeaways that is that there is a real rush. In any meeting, it's not just a church meeting, in any meeting where you know people have different ideas and different personalities, there is a real tendency among especially people trying to live a Christ-like life, and I'm not saying I'm one of those people, but that to try to be agreeable for agreeableness sake, right? And when someone says, well, I think we should, hold a pool party for a ward fundraiser, and you're thinking to yourself, well, that's the worst idea I've ever heard in my life. And instead you say, yeah, let's do that. And I think that what Joseph really wanted brought to the fore is not that people should have long, drawn-out arguments, but that people should honestly express what they really feel, listen to what other people actually have to say, and then, yes, you are going to have to come to a consensus. This isn't like Martin Luther saying, here I stand, I can do no other, over the pool party, right? But that you can't properly make the best decision without everybody's input. Another example of how valuable Joseph thought other people were. You had to have the input of everybody, because only then, in the hashing out, could you actually say, man, that was a really good idea, but you know what, if we had a little bit, that's actually an even better idea. So he certainly thinks council should function to be honest, to be open. And yes, another takeaway is, once the council's made a decision, don't be the person going out of the ward council saying, well, I think the Relief Society made a really big mistake on that, and telling everybody in the ward, right? I mean, that once the decision's made, try as best you can to support it. And I think that's a pretty good takeaway, and I'm probably out of time. All right.
2: So we were pleased to have Ed Gant come here as a speaker, and he was speaking on Agentic Sexuality, How the Latter-day Saint Perspective Can Rescue Humanity from the Tyranny of the Abstract. And we are very pleased to have him. Unfortunately, he has COVID, and he's vaccinated, so he feels he's going to get over it pretty soon. But in his place, we have, reading his paper, we have Dr. Richard Williams. And Richard Williams received his PhD in psychological sciences from Purdue University. He is a professor of psychology in the Department of Counseling Psychology and Special Education at Brigham Young University. He was the founding director of the Wheatley Institute at BYU. His scholarly interests include the philosophical, conceptual, and moral foundations of psychological theories and the relationship between traditional and postmodern perspectives. And there's a lot more that he's widely published, that he's done a lot. So we're very pleased to have Dr. Richard Williams reading the paper from Dr. Ed Gant. So with that, Dr. Williams.
3: Thank you. I'm very pleased to be here. I have attended these conferences in the past, but it's been a number of years, so I'm happy to be back. I should point out that it's not that Ed just threw a dart and it hit me, and so I'm reading the paper. This is a paper. He and I wrote a longer piece, which is coming out in issues on religion and psychotherapy on this same topic, and so this is the condensed form of that. And I do want to express my hopes that Ed's recovery is quick and complete. I know most of us are mourning or worried about a family member somewhere who's struggling with the same thing. So he and others have my prayers, and I'm sure there's a rich prayer life going on out there. The topic of agentic sexuality is a difficult one. I think that to say that sexuality is agentic seems fairly straightforward. But if at the end of the paper you still have the same view of agency that you did going in and the same view of sexuality that you did going in, it fails. Those can only be brought together if we don't think of agency as we have for centuries, and if we don't think of sexuality as we had for centuries. And so our perspective is meant to be Christian, restoration-based, and thorough. So we're presenting it here for your discussion. The longer paper also includes a couple of students who participated with us, Maddie Christensen and Jacob Tubbs, and they gave us a needed perspective and a good boost. Simply stated, the analysis I'll offer here today to establish that human sexuality is really best understood as embodied agentic action, that's the goal. As such, human action is neither reducible to underlying biological or natural causes and abstract forces, nor to the effects of powerful invisible abstractions, and we'll talk about those, either of which would turn sexuality into a type of natural event rather than a meaningful human action. However, it's important to also state that this claim does not entail the somewhat common but conceptually flawed notion that sexuality as human agentic action is simply a matter of sexual behaviors, desires, orientations, or identities being freely chosen from among alternatives by an independent, autonomous free will. That is to say, in order to support the claim that sexuality is agentic, human agency must be understood in a different, or I think better, way than it traditionally has been. One that does not simply reflect a view of agency as radical choice. Thus, a major purpose of this presentation is to offer a new account of human agency, an account that can make sense of human sexuality without succumbing to the temptations of either reductionism or radical free choice. We need to get rid of both of those. A major conclusion of this analysis is that the term sexuality does not really designate any real category or object. That is, it has no referent. Sexuality is an abstraction, a general idea about all sorts of thoughts, observations, experiences related to sex. And ideas as thoughts, observations, and experiences have their being only in the acts of thinking, observing, and experiencing. Such acts are real, but they produce ideas, and generalized idea is an abstraction. It's not a category of real things. Thus, the term sexuality has, in fact, no real reference, no condition or entity, no thing to which it directly or adequately corresponds. Rather, sexuality is more fruitfully understood as a description of what people do, say, or think, and not as the name of something that people possess, or something that is operating within people or upon people and causing them to do what they do, or to desire how and what they desire. Such a view clearly stands in fairly stark contrast to the prevailing consensus in the professional and academic areas of contemporary social science, as well as the larger social and moral context of modern Western self-understanding. Indeed, the current intellectual fashion is to offer explanation of virtually all human actions, including sexual activity, in terms of the operation of powerful abstractions, invisible to the eye and discernible only by those whose minds have been educated to see them and understand the operation of such invisible forces, as well as to understand themselves and others in those terms. For example, Lee Miller asserts in a popular introductory text on psychology of human sexuality, quote, "As a starting point, it is useful to acknowledge that every single sexual act is the result of several powerful forces acting upon one or more persons. Whether sex occurs at any given moment depends on which forces are strongest at the time," end quote. It is the appointed task of the educated and critically discerning psychologist to detect and identify these powerful, though subtle and abstract, causal forces in order to fully comprehend and explain the variety of human sexual desires, acts, and relationships that make up what we refer to as sexuality. To be clear, there is nothing wrong in principle with using an abstract term like sexuality in common conversation. Effective communication in general would be very difficult without the use of such abstractions. One could use that word in any number of casual conversations and everyone would know what was being talked about. However, sexuality becomes more than a merely conventional or descriptive term when it is applied as the name of a metaphysical category of things, or said of supposedly real things, or real types of persons, or forces that push and pull persons to do or feel certain things, whether from the inside or the outside, or some combination of both. When used this way, sexuality begins to take on an existence of its own that is independent of conversation or descriptive narratives about agentic human action, becoming instead a label for types of actions, or as the lines of analysis proceed, the name of a real source or cause of those actions. This sort of reification can be seen in the context of sexuality in reference to things and categories as homosexuality, heterosexuality, bisexuality, pansexuality. In other words, such terms cease to be mere descriptors of certain sexual acts in which a person might engage, and instead become the explanation or reasons why the person engages in those acts. Additionally, once this initial reification of sexuality has occurred, other abstractions are often quickly drawn into the explanatory vocabulary to name more presumably real things and causes that are part of sexuality. For example, sexual needs, sexual orientation, sexual identity, and so on. In conversation informed by contemporary thought in the social sciences, sexuality as a term is almost always, and usually without reservation, transformed from being simply a useful abstraction for describing a broad category of human actions into a name for real things, either types of persons or some invisible abstract things with causal efficacy in sexually relevant human actions. The crucial question about this sort of rhetorical drift, where descriptions of actions morph into real things rather than remaining mere descriptions of actions, is whether a category mistake has been made. In other words, By what new discovery or influx of knowledge do these reified descriptors, sexuality, orientation, and so forth, show us that they're more than simply innocent descriptions of what persons do, but are in fact really the names of actual categories to which persons can be assigned, or categories of real, powerful, invisible causes of what people do relative to sex, and how and why they do it. In short, the question is, have we mistaken abstract for human and vice versa? One of the salient effects of the reification of abstractions is the loss of genuine human agency from our understanding and explanations of our humanity and our actions. The absence of any compelling sense or understanding of agency in human affairs results in the loss of meaning, purpose, and the possibility of genuine, proactive, self-initiated change. This, in turn, profoundly affects our understanding and explanations of sexual activity of all sorts. That is, behavioral, cognitive, emotive, moral, etc. With these things in mind, I want to first focus on how reifying abstractions obviates genuine human agency, and how our current understanding of human agency is inadequate as an explanation of human agency, as it is actually lived and experienced. I'll also explore some of the consequences of this inadequate thinking, both about agency and about sexuality. For our understanding of our humanity, I'll then introduce an alternative understanding of human agency that overcomes the current problems and discuss the benefits of this alternative view of sexuality as agentic. The technical language of the social sciences and clinical practice, the language is the language of reified abstractions, has captured the imagination of most of us in the modern Western world. And thus the general discourse about human sexuality is a discourse suffused with reified abstractions. One result of this is that people actually do tend to think of themselves, especially when it comes to thinking about sex, sexual behavior, and gender, as being caused or determined or at least heavily pressed upon by any number of causes and forces that are outside their control, or which are not readily subject to their agency. These occult abstract causes are typically given great deference in conversations, both professional and casual ones. It seems odd to have such confidence in and afford such deference to the supposed importance and power of abstract things, when the only real evidence of their existence, indeed the only form in which they can confidently be said to exist, is that they have been thought of. If we were to assign a real metaphysical status to them, it must surely only be that they exist as thoughts produced and expressed by human beings. And very importantly, the only way they can continue to exist is by continuing to be thought. Even if one were to object to this conclusion by suggesting that things like identities or orientations can also be felt, that is, they can be experienced as feelings, as subjective emotional states, feelings are always feelings about something or towards something. Otherwise, they're merely bodily, diffuse, inarticulate, and have no effect above the level of general perturbance. Thus, the only way a feeling can have an effect on a person is for it to find expression, ultimately as a thought, an idea. As I'll show, this very ontology simply confirms that these supposed abstract causes as the thoughts and ideas of intentional beings are in reality themselves meaningful agentic acts. What this means is, in the modern world, we have come to think of ourselves largely as having an identity, including a sexual identity, instead of just being the person that our embodiment, our history, our kinship, and our experience belong to. However, claiming to have an identity is redundant and provides us no new understanding or insight. It simply renames as an abstract thing that which is already the totality of our experience and agentic living. Such an abstract reified identity seems, from this reifying perspective, to be in some way responsible for things about us which we must either accept or which we must try, sometimes with desperation, to control. Doing so, however, results in a highly unnatural split of our personhood, such that we become both an identity and a person apart from the identity, someone who must either fulfill or oppose that identity for reasons about which the two parts may strongly disagree. Rather, I would argue that as human beings, we do not have any such thing as an identity, certainly not one that stands apart from ourselves as we live, think, believe, relate, and become. Thus, our identity, so to speak, is largely a matter of our own making, not hovering somewhere waiting to be discovered, realized, embraced, accepted, and obeyed. It is rather a description of what we do, think, and feel, rather than an occult and independent abstract causal force or identity somehow working within us or outside or from somewhere or other. In summary, then, our larger, psychologically informed secular culture inclines us to think we are subject to powerful abstractions such as sexual drives, desires, attractions, identities, and orientations that have to be dealt with, controlled, accepted, or embraced, or indulged, even celebrated. This understanding is often so pervasive and unquestioned that it may not even occur to us that such things, in fact, do not exist, except as invented descriptions of what we, as individual human agents, actively think, feel, and do. The category mistake mentioned above is that we put all these sexual things in a category of real things, exercising some power over us, when they are in truth just terms that describe how we are actively engaging as human agents in a world of which sexuality, relevant thoughts, actions, and feelings are a part. In a word, all these things are really descriptions of stuff we do. They are not things that do stuff to us. If one prefers a reifying explanation reliant upon the invocation of abstractions, then sexuality really is a thing with causal power and causal efficacy, although one's preference does not make it so. Such a view keeps sexuality confined to the natural world, including both powerful and visible abstractions and physical matter, where moral quality or value cannot really be attached, except in a purely pragmatic sense, since natural phenomena just are, and thus are morally inert. As Truman, whom we'll hear from later, observes, sexual activity in this naturalistic sense is not in and of itself moral or immoral. It is just an activity. To the modern post-Freud, post-Nietzsche mind, those who argue that sex acts have intrinsic moral content are merely expressing irrational aesthetic preferences rooted in cultural conditioning of simple prejudice. Sex becomes morally significant only as it is an expression of the self, of a personal identity, and so any moral discussion of sex acts or their consequences must be set against that background. End quote. In contrast, if sexuality is understood agentically, that is, as what we do as embodied moral agents together with others, than sexuality, including imagining, feeling, desiring, and many other ways of being in which people take up and give themselves over to various real possibilities, is inherently moral, relevant, and meaningful. Chiefly because people are relevant and meaningful. Meaningfulness as a key defining attribute of humanity and our spiritual heritage is both the content of and the context for sexuality, as it is for the human, for all human acting. This understanding of sexuality locates it meaningfully within the realm of our humanity, to which morality can be legitimately attached, as it can to all agentic acts. The traditionally presumed advantage of metaphysical reification in understanding and explaining sexuality is that it keeps human sexuality safely within the amoral universe of naturally caused activities, and thereby preserves not only the positivist intellectual project of establishing an objective, value-neutral account of behavior, but also any number of conceptual compatible structuralist intellectual projects. The agentic explanation, on the other hand, brings sexuality as fundamental agentic activity into the realm of intentionality, as understood in the older and more formal phenomenological sense of the term articulated by such thinkers as Brentano and Husserl. Intentionality in this sense refers to the fact that all meaningful human consciousness, and therefore all human action, is intrinsically endowed with a telos, that toward which it tends or aims. Indeed, the word intentionality derives from the Latin verb intend, meaning to aim or point at, or extend, or stretch. Thus, intentionality allows for moral significance in the broadest sense of that term. Genuine human acts, including sexual acts as intentional acts, are thus a matter of what agents do with reason and purpose in the context of, and for the sake of, a meaningful life world of social relationships and moral possibilities. So, embodiment as a rescue from abstractions. It is vital to appreciate that intentionality is not a simple cognitive or mental phenomenon, but rather a profoundly physical as well as social and moral phenomenon. As embodied beings, we are always already situated simultaneously, enmeshed in social, physical, temporal, and spiritual fields of various relationships and meaning. However, just as human action is recognized as always occurring in the context of an inescapable and ever-present biological reality, embodiment is also not in any meaningful way separable from the social, moral, cultural, and historical contexts in which all our acts are inherently embedded. The lived body is a fundamental dimension of our existence as the sorts of human beings we are. The presuppositional horizon within which we act and live. Embodiment is, in this way, the grounding feature of the world of moral agents, and thus the most salient context within which agents exercise the creative freedom to be and to do. This view stands in sharp contrast to the prevailing but philosophically naive perspectives currently on offer from any one of large number of biological reductive perspectives. A perspective grounded in embodiment is envisioned here suggests that the body is more than a mechanical object governed by natural forces, defined by abstract conditions or causal tendencies, and driven by reflexive responses. In contrast, it is the traditional view of the body as mechanical, viewing human agency through the lens of embodiment, allows us to see the lived body, the whole embodied being as both site and source of our intentional engagement with and by the world in all of its projects, in all of our projects, a necessary ground for purposive, meaningful action and relationships. While it is in and through the body that we are able to be intimately familiar with and engage the world and others, we are capable of desiring and are capable of desiring and acting at all. This does not mean that it is because of the body that we have a world in the first place. Nor is it the case that the body is the sole origin of our desires or actions or identities. As Matthews notes, except in certain contexts, we experience living human bodies, our own and those of other people, not as bits of machinery, but as expressions of a human person and his or her mode of being in the world. Indeed, on this view, sexuality is not best thought of as some sort of abstract causal force or condition, a category of something we possess or to which we belong, but rather an active, purposive, meaningful, unfolding mode of our being in the world with others. In other words, the body is best understood as a mode of being, not the material source of being. As such, it should be thought of as an affordance, that is, an enabling context rather than a cause. Such a view provides a sophisticated alternative to the reductive and emergent explanations, explanatory strategies that have advanced over the last century or so. All of these attribute direct causal roles to the material body in the production and understanding of meaningful human phenomena, including sexuality. Understanding human beings as embodied agents thus provides a way of taking both the body and agency seriously, as certainly we must do if we hope to understand human sexuality, while avoiding the pitfalls of naive and incoherent attempts to get meaning out of meat. It also serves as a deterrent to making all sorts of facile category mistakes of various sorts, such as the common notion that sexual attraction and feelings of love are really just the result of oxytocin and dopamine activity in the limbic system. Embodiment is particularly important in experiencing and understanding sexuality, not only because sexuality generally involves the body and bodily affordances, but more importantly because sex is instantiated in the physical body. For males, in addition to primary and secondary sex characteristic, every cell in the body is also male. For females, in addition to primary and secondary sex characteristics, every cell in the body is female. Thus, this biological fact seems to be immutable. And in discussions of sexuality, sexual orientation, or sexual fluidity, biological sex is not one of those factors that is mutable. A significant part of the muddle in academic and lay discussions of human sexuality arises from making fine, mostly rhetorical distinctions between sex and gender, and the introduction into discussions of various terms referring to various things with very different ontological provenances. Unfortunately, this serves to keep the conversations fluid and imprecise, allowing for any number of claims that might make conversational or grammatical sense, but which are logically and or ontologically incoherent. One might state, for example, that gender is fluid and in so doing cite differences in gender roles and gender identities, and then also propose that sex is a part of gender, so that sex comes to be seen as similarly fluid, in spite of what the biological facts on the ground, so to speak, happen to be. In these types of discussions, careful definitions, conceptual consistency, and ontological clarity are usually not points of principal emphasis. One important aspect of embodiment, then, is that the body witnesses, even at the cellular level, to the immutability of biological sex and therefore biological gender. Embodiment and sexual dimorphism also brings us face to face with sexual complementarity and gives tangible form to the natural connection of sexuality to fecundity and to the concrete otherness of others, including often not yet present others. Even granting that biological processes of development and maturation do occasionally not work out perfectly, a person's sexual, or one could say gendered, embodiment at the level of the body itself and not merely its outward appearance is what is and is so in its concrete givenness. To the extent that embodiment undergirds identity, then, one's sexual or sexed identity is likewise given. That is to say, at the material level, our identity is immutable as well. For LDS Christians and most Christians, this truth can be stated even more directly, as it has been in the family of proclamation to the world. All human beings, male and female, are created in the image of God. Each is a beloved son or daughter of heavenly parents, and as such, each has a divine nature and identity. Gender is an essential characteristic of individual premortal, mortal, and eternal identity and purpose, end quote. Furthermore, as this statement declares, there is more to the concept of identity than just what the body provides, that is, sex or gender. Western culture is quite taken with the notion that we can of ourselves make of ourselves whatever we desire, and this has been in effect at least since the rise of Renaissance humanism in the 14th, 15th, and 16th centuries. The brute facts of the material world and its resistance to us, however, impose strong pragmatic limitations on this self-creativity. Nonetheless, we do have significant power and significant leeway to create our non-biological selves. At the heart of this self-creation, the construction of an identity, is the human will and its capacity to imagine and to create and to recreate. Though we can certainly construe the circumstances of our embodiment in a variety of ways and apply to it a variety of meanings, our embodiment is not itself fully complicit in such creativity. It does not inexorably bend to the dictates of our will, but rather constrains and resists the inventiveness of our imagination. Thus, it makes more sense to talk about something like sexual identity along the lines of preferences and orientations as being mutable, that is, subject to creative construction through agentic action. Indeed, we have argued that such things likely are mutable, able to be constituted and reconstituted, done and undone and redone, precisely because they have their being, their essence, only in agentic acts. Even in the context, or perhaps especially in the context of embodiment, with all possibilities and affordances that embodiment presents to us, along with inherent givenness. Thus, we can hope that mutability might bring about harmony with the given, rather than conflict with the immutable. It is in this context, that is, while biological sex or gender is fixed and immutable, sexual identities and such things are constructions which only agentic human beings can create. Thus we turn attention to the case for genuine agentic sexuality. There is no aspect of our essential humanity that is more dynamic, that is mutable, than our agency. The dynamism does not attach to whether or not we are agents, but rather to how agency is deployed and what it might produce. Agentic action is in its essence fluid and open-ended. To be human is to be an agent, and to be an agent is to be creative. To be intimately enmeshed in a world of possibility, purpose, and meaning. Agency is the essence of our mutability, our being able to change and do otherwise at any time. The lived world for us exists primarily as possibility and constraint, permeated by meaning and moral significance. Agentic beings are fluid and mutable, though most assuredly not infinitely so, particularly in light of the constraint.

and mutability in the face of possibility and the flow of human events is endemic to all human agents and definitive of agency itself. This is not to say, however, that agency, properly understood, ends up in a chaos of random reasons and impulses that would obviate any predictability or understanding of us and our behavior. On the contrary, the life world in which human agency unfolds is not a chaotic one. Chaos, that is, random, unconstrained change, precludes meaningful reasons and thereby destroys meaningful agency. Sense can be made of people's agentic actions and their life world. However, if sense is to be made of a person's agentic world, it must be made from the perspective of the particular agent, him or herself, rather than from some extrapolated theoretical or abstract perspective, which in the contemporary social science discipline is generally based on assumptions developed and applied generally and emphasizing hypothetical constructs, causal abstractions, natural forces, or the mechanical activities of meat and chemical. In the agentic view of life, a constant and purposeful doing, undoing, and redoing in the sense of always being open-ended. In short, we might say that for human beings, it's agency all the time and all the way down. The reality of agentic action unfolds within the very hermeneutic circularity or spiral trajectory of life. In other words, human agency intimately entails that what is done, but can always be undone or redone differently for any or all of a potentially very large number of reasons. And those reasons can also always be taken up anew or put down again, taken on or modified as we give ourselves over to or withhold ourselves from any of them, either fully or by degrees. Human agency is perhaps best understood as a constant and endless procession of persons taking on and giving themselves over to meaningful possibilities as we construe and construct our lives and ourselves within the possibility-rich or sometimes possibility-poor world in which we find ourselves. Constantly living and acting with others and among things, it is for this reason that our agentic action in the realm of matters, in the realm of sexual matters, is, as in all other human actions, is contextual and fully participatory, involving others, both real and imagined. Further, it is in this light that agentic action in the realm of sexual matters is inescapably moral, always tethered on the givenness of life, while simultaneously being telic and oriented to the rich possibilities that givenness always affords in a rational moral agent. Sexuality as agentic meaning-making is inherently dynamic as any other kind of meaningful human action, consisting of taking up ideas and meanings and possibilities and giving ourselves over to those meanings and possibilities, or at other times leaving certain meanings and possibilities behind in a constant flow of living, deciding, acting, reacting, doing, undoing, and doing over. What is apparent in any lived world, however, is that abstract metaphysical realities, in contrast to human meaning and purpose, are not fluid or immutable. For example, agency and possibility are inherent in a proposition and in the lived reality it represents, such as Smith is a golfer or Smith is an English speaker. Such statements can only be understood as something that a person, Smith, understood as an agent is doing. That is, Smith is a golfer because she golfs.

or is golfing. She is not necessarily bound to be a golfer indefinitely, nor is she metaphysically or necessarily a golfer. She gives up golf. If she gives up golfing, then she ceases to be a golfer. The world of human sexual understanding and activity, as opposed to the world of the metaphysically given, is inherently an agentic world of meaning and possibility, in which we actively and creatively immerse ourselves. What this means is that things such as sexual orientation, preference, attraction, and identity and activity are actually descriptions of what a person is doing, not statements of metaphysical types or abstractions or categorical identification of what a person in fact just is. In other words, all of these aspects of sexuality, since they are things we're doing, are things that can be undone, taken up anew, or put down. As agentic acts, they are the sort of things, that is, possibilities, to which we can give ourselves over, or reserve ourselves from, or take up in some, as we take up other possibilities, including the possibilities of desire itself. This is not to say that such agentic becoming otherwise is easy, as habits of thinking and acting are notoriously stubborn. It is to say, though, that there are no metaphysical or lawful constraints on change and no powerful causal abstractions exercising invisible compulsive force and constraints on us. That aspect of our sexual nature, which genuinely is metaphysically given and thus not agentic or mutable, that is, our gendered embodiment, provides the givenness and a range of affordances and opportunities consistent with that reality within which agentic sexuality can be meaningfully and purposefully expressed. Most opposition to the idea that sexuality is agentic, as I'm proposing here, will likely be rooted in a particular understanding of human agency that has prevailed for centuries. This is the construal of agency as traditional libertarian free will or radical choice. In this construal, agency is manifested most clearly and fundamentally in the capacity for making autonomous or free choices. Choices made based on unfettered will, the unfettered will of the agent and the agent's capacity to resist external influence. It is important to note here that the belief in invisible, magical, powerful abstractions is one of the sources of influence that are traditionally held to impact individual free choices or attempts to choose freely. If, however, the powerful abstractions developed in this discourse are of our culture really do not exist or have any real causal power in themselves, then their influence can lie only in our giving them credence and allowing them to become the grounds for our free will choices. But a choice made by an agent who gives credence to something that is not true or is not the case is in fact not really free in the way freedom is usually understood. For example, if Smith, as an adult, chose always to sleep on the couch in his home because he believed sincerely that there was a monster under the full-size bed in his house, and the monster was too large to fit under the couch, therefore the couch was a safer place to sleep. Would we be inclined to grant that Smith's choice is really a free choice, even though he made the free choice of his own free will? Would we not, in such a case, be more inclined to consider that Smith is not really exercising his agency because he is living in a false world, bestowing power in the form of influence on a false narrative
That is, on an entity that does not in fact exist in Smith's own narrative. Similarly, cultural narratives can obviate freedom and negate human agency on at least two levels. First, by creating powerful narratives about ourselves and our world in which invisible, powerful abstractions exist and control many aspects of our lives, including the choices we make based on reasons that reflect our belief in the reality of those forces, and thus our own impotence in the face of such forces working in our lives. The second level on which freedom can be negated has to do with whether the various reasons for which we might make our free choices actually reflect truth. That is, the world as it really is, including the truth of our own being in the world. The common view of agency as described above, as exercising one's freedom to choose in a situation despite influence to the contrary, does not constitute human agency as we really live it out in almost all the situations in which we find ourselves in the course of daily life. The common view tends to emphasize particular specifiable choice points and the exercise of agency in a particular situation by weighing alternatives and deliberating on possible choices while resisting some influences and opting in the direction of other possible influences. The problem is that in actually living our lives, we almost never do anything like this. A moment's reflection should be enough to convince us that there really are very few instances in any given day where we really go through that sort of detached, deliberative process of making a free choice that the common view assumes. For the most part, we go about living, and we're just too busy doing what we want to do and what needs to be done. Of course, we might assume that true agency is brought out only on special occasions, but this line of thinking misses the ubiquity and the essence of our genuine agency. Our real human agency is not something we employ just on special, sometimes momentous occasions of careful calculative deliberation. Rather, human agency is the substance of our being in the world. It is the very stuff of which human life is composed. And as such, our agency cannot be disentangled from our very living and acting as the sort of beings we are. To understand how this experience and exercise of agency, we have to focus not on deliberations and choice making, but on the hundreds or even thousands of things, ideas, feelings, and beliefs, aspirations, worries, traditions, relationships, purposes, and context of embodiment that forms the meaningful world of which we are a part. This paper is too long to finish. Let me summarize. Sexuality, we argue, is not something that happens to us. It's something we do by means of the body, in response to the body. And in order to understand the agentic view of agency, we have to reject that agency consists in the making of choices and resisting certain reasons and opting for others. A, we almost never do it. And B, think of how you decided what to major on in college, whom to marry, whether to buy that car, et cetera, et cetera, et cetera. What did you do? You made 1,000 small decisions. You gave yourself to this and to that. You didn't give yourself to this and to that. Well, that's what agency is. We do that all the time. We give ourselves to it. We take it up. We put it down over and over and over. And if that seems overpowering, then that's what Jean-Paul Sartre noted years and years ago. But that's what we're here for. So what we're trying to do is liberate our humanity from the power of natural forces and abstractions. And that will disentangle the knotty problem that sexuality has been for a very long time. I'm sorry to have to quit so abruptly. Thank you.

0: Thank you very much. I really appreciate that summary you gave, actually. That really helped on that. So I have one question here. So if I'm a therapist or a bishop of someone who is gay but wants to live church standards, how do I help them to reify their identity? What specific things do I encourage them to do?
1: Is this on?
0: Yes, it is.
1: I think this is going to sound harder than it is, but we don't tend to teach each other or help each other to understand just how agentic we are. People who take this position on sexuality or homosexuality usually get the rap of saying, you're accusing, you're making people responsible. It's good. What could be more liberating, more optimistic, more freeing than the idea that this is something you're doing for any one of a number of reasons, none of which is going to get you sent to the lower kingdoms, but you can always do otherwise. What you need is a sufficient reason, a different life world, a different understanding of yourself. And so bishops, I think, have to reveal to them, look, you are a person in making. Let's talk about the experience of this. What we need is more what we call, in scholarly circles, a phenomenology of decision-making or a phenomenology of identity forming. That is, what's the experience? Why do you think this way? What's the content of what you're thinking? And what can be laid aside? Are there other opportunities? Help them explore the experience itself, the phenomenology of being who I say I am. And what does it mean? In what way am I that? Martin Heidegger, who has his own problems, but not every way we use being or to be is the same way. I can say I am a psychologist, I am a father, I am a Latter-day Saint, I am hungry, I am sorry. And that doesn't mean the same thing in any of those things. So in what way am I this or that or the other thing? And what if I quit doing this, that, and the other thing? In what sense am I still? What if I quit playing golf? Am I still a golfer? Of course not. So I think we got to change our way of thinking and help people understand the universe is open-ended. I drive my daughter crazy about that. She wants there to be a closed-ended universe so that if she does everything right, she's got it. And I have to tell, no, I'm sorry. The last act is not written. The universe is open-ended.
0: So we really have to change the way we talk about it. Actually.
1: Yes.
0: I know we talk about agency in our Sunday school classes and such, but we just really have to emphasize that. Yeah. You have your agency. You can make choices.
1: Yeah. We talk about it as freedom of choice.
0: Yeah.
1: But even a 2-year-old will say, well, why did you choose that? And the whole problem of choosing collapses. The whole freedom of agency as free as choosing falls apart.
0: Really appreciate you coming in. Thank you. You get a brownie that would have gone to Ed, but you get it because you gave the presentation. So it's right.
1: He's too sick to eat it. I'll make good use
0: That's
1: of it.
0: That's right. You do the sacrifice for
1: yes,
0: him.
1: Yes, I will.
0: Thank you so much.
1: Thank you.
2: Our next speaker is Lejeune Caruth. Lejeune Purcell-Caruth is a professional transcriber of 19th and early 20th century documents written in Pittman and Taylor shorthand and in the Deseret alphabet at the Church History Library. I don't know why we don't teach Deseret alphabet in school anymore. I just can't figure that out. She's transcribed Mormon and Quaker sermons, minutes, legislative proceedings, and court proceedings, journals, letters, and other items. And there's a lot more you can read online with her bio and such, but just with that short introduction, I'm going to turn the time over to Lejeune Caruth. You see, you've got that big button there to go forward.
3: They're going to put them for me.
2: What's that? Oh, they're going to
3: my brain won't do that.
2: Okay.
3: It's wacky.
4: There was a man named George Watt who could improve Brigham Young, so he thought. So he took out words here and he added words there, and his accuracy was not what it ought. When George D. Watt was baptized by Heber C. Kimball on July 30, 1837, in the River Ribble, he was the first convert baptized in England into the Church of Jesus Christ of Latter-day Saints. He won a foot race for that privilege. That same year, Isaac Pitman published his new shorthand method, Pitman's Shorthand. It was the first English shorthand that permitted a skilled reporter to report what a speaker said verbatim, at least until the speaker became excited or angry and sped up. These two events converged. The shorthand records written by George D. Watt in Pitman's shorthand include some of the most significant records of the 19th century church history. Watt reported sermons, meetings, private discussions, court records, dedicatory prayers, other prayers. I love Brigham Young's prayers. When Brigham Young prayed, the Lion of the Lord became a pleading, humble servant. I love his prayers. Legislative reports of the Utah Territorial Legislature, his 1851 journal, From Liverpool to Chimney Rock, and rough drafts for letters, including some to prospective plural brides, all in Pitman's shorthand. I am a professional transcriber of manuscripts written in Pitman's shorthand, Taylor's shorthand, and in the Deseret Alphabet at the Church History Library. I learned the Deseret Alphabet at age 11, and then I decided, with all the wisdom of an 11-year-old, that I was going to be a professional transcriber of Deseret Alphabet manuscripts when I grew up. This interest led, years later, to my learning Old Pitman's shorthand. I have spent many, many years transcribing the shorthand of George D. Watt and others, and through this work, I have learned how his longhand transcripts of his own shorthand and the published version of those transcripts differ, often significantly, from his original shorthand record, as do the transcripts and published versions of other shorthand writers. Shorthand is a quick way of writing. You'll see an example here. This is what I read. It took me 30 years from when I first learned shorthand to be able to read George D. Watt's shorthand. 30 years and thousands of hours of work. Shorthand is a quick way of writing using curved and straight lines, circles, dots, dashes, and other symbols to record the sounds of words. These symbols often have multiple meanings. Shorthand is cryptic, often ambiguous, and a challenge to read. Sometimes it's like putting together a jigsaw puzzle, especially by a person who didn't write it. When a person writes shorthand, they have a memory of what was said, and they also know how they write shorthand. I wasn't there. This is what it says. August, Sunday morning, August 8, 1852. Judge Phelps prayed. Governor Young. In three lines of his sermon, I will read a revelation given to Joseph Smith Jr. and Sidney Rigdon, previous to my commencing upon the subject that I expect to lay before the people this morning. I will say to them my understanding with regard to preaching the gospel. Unfortunately, George Watt left no record of how or when he learned shorthand. He apparently learned it before he arrived in Nauvoo, because he advertised in a Nauvoo paper in 1842 for shorthand classes. The first extant shorthand we have in his hand is from April 1845. Joseph Smith did not use shorthand writers. There's a few words written by scribes in his journal, but there's no shorthand record of any sermon given by Joseph Smith, unfortunately. George Watt recorded a few sermons in 45. He recorded the trial of the murderers of Joseph Smith in shorthand. Then he returned to England and Scotland on a mission. He arrived in the Salt Lake Valley in September 1851. He kept a journal of that journey. which was completely unknown until I found it 150 years later and transcribed it. From this journal and from his letters, we know that he was an excellent writer. Hence my line, could improve Brigham Young, so he thought. He began reporting various talks and sermons in shorthand almost immediately upon his arrival in Salt Lake Valley. But a problem arose. Willard Richards was editor of the Deseret News. He wanted Watt to write shorthand of sermons, transcribe them, and give them to him for publication in the news, but he didn't want to pay him. And Watt had a large family. He needed some income. They had a fairly acrimonious exchange of letters. We have George's drafts in shorthand. And then finally, they reached an agreement. George Watt would transcribe his shorthand and give it to Willard Richards for publication in the Deseret News, but then he would send it to England and publish it privately as the Journal of Discourses for income to support his family. So the Journal of Discourses was a private venture with the written support of the First Presidency. The intent was to support George Watt and his family. Later, the church took ownership of the Journal of Discourses and paid Watt a salary, but it was never considered an official church publication, and it is never considered a statement of church doctrine. On May 15, 1868, Watt asked Brigham Young for a raise. Young became angry. The two men's tempers flared. Young denounced Watt that afternoon in the School of the Prophets. Watt took it all down in shorthand and left. That's the last shorthand we have any knowledge of written by George Watt. I can't help but hope that there's some more journals out there. If anybody has any knowledge, let me know. As Watt transcribed his shorthand and prepared for publication, he did what every other shorthand writer that I've ever encountered did. He altered it. He added words and passages that were not in the shorthand, including many scriptures. He omitted some passages and words that were in the shorthand. Sometimes he transcribed them and crossed them out, but often he never transcribed them. He changed words, changed questions to statements, changed pronouns and nouns, and made other changes. Watt's longhand transcripts show that he made most of these changes while he was transcribing. I'm often asked if these are later editorial editions, but we have his transcript, and right in the line of his writing the first time, it's right there. That's where most of the changes were made. This is simply what shorthand reporters of the time did, and it's important to understand this. Their ideas of accuracy were very, very different than ours. Now, understanding is not excusing, and there's no reason to excuse, but it is important to understand how different those ideas of accuracy were then than now. And George Watt, like all human beings, was a product of the time in which he lived. We owe a tremendous debt to George D. Watt for his shorthand record, which is an invaluable discourse, an invaluable resource in church history, and for what he transcribed and published. I cannot overstate that. While we neither condemn nor excuse Watt's changes, it is vital that we understand that what was published differs, often significantly, from what the speakers actually said. That what we read in the Journal of Discourses and in the Deseret News, which is the same material, is too often the words of George D. Watt and other shorthand reporters, not the words of Brigham Young and other speakers. If we are to understand the teachings and ideas and speaking and style and personality of Brigham Young and others, it is vital to read what they really said. The original shorthand record is the closest we have until sound recording came in until late 1890s, and even after that, shorthand records are often the closest we have to what really went on, what was said. Understanding this can help us better evaluate what was published and judge our response to it. A few years ago, a neighbor's son, who was a law student, told me he had some friends leaving the church over the wording in the Journal of Discourses. I gasped, they can't do that. And I stopped and said, well, they can do what they want. I mean, I have total respect for others' agency. But they're leaving the church over the wording of George D. Watt and others. You just need to judge on correct information. Watt's changes to Brigham Young's words were significant enough to change our perception of Brigham Young's personality. For example, when Young said heart, Watt repeatedly changing to mind, moving the statement from a realm of the spirit to the realm of the intellect. Young often addressed the congregation in questions, which Watt repeatedly changed to answers, which changed his style in speaking. On October 6, 1853, Young spoke of those who lost heart crossing the plains. You'll see in this next slide, he addressed a question to the congregation, which Watt changed to a statement. And Young's thought, inviting inquiry, the question that invited thought, became something of an accusation, a change in personality from understanding to accusing. So Brigham Young said, do any of you feel this way that have crossed the plains this season? And Watt changed it to, this is a representation of the feelings of some who have crossed the plains this season. The change, question to statement, occurs repeatedly through Watt's transcription of Young's words. Changing his frequent questions to statements makes him sound more authoritarian, less understanding than his original words, what he really said, and who he really was. I will now go through examples of several ways in which the text of the Journal of Discourses differs from the original shorthand record. Although these changes are pervasive throughout the Journal of Discourses and the sermons in the Deseret News, which again is the same material, for today I have chosen to take all the rest of my quotes from one talk given by Brigham Young on December 23, 1866, to show how many differences exist in a single sermon. I will discuss why these changes matter in terms of our understanding what Brigham Young and others really said and who he was, how changing the words changed his personality. Some of the most pervasive differences between the original shorthand record and the Journal of Discourses are additions and omissions. Text in the Journal of Discourses that is not in the shorthand record, but which was written and added, presumably by the transcriber, and text that is in the shorthand that was not included in the Journal of Discourses. Additions. Watt added many words and phrases to the Journal of Discourses that are not in the shorthand record at all. Sometimes the content of a passage is completely unrelated to the shorthand, as here. Now, in this talk, when I have them in parallel columns, the content just before this quote, they agree. Maybe not perfectly, but they agree. And the content just after this quote, they also agree. But you can see here that they are completely different. As these slides move, I will read the shorthand, and you can follow along in the Journal of Discourses. And on this slide, in my final preparations, I went back to the shorthand and was able to clean it up a little bit. So what I read will differ slightly from what you have on the screen. The shorthand, Brigham Young speaking. If you are Latter-day Saints, and if the people of this territory that have subdued the soil to that degree that we have made ourselves comfortable homes, if we will be agreed in waging war with those men that have come here for the destruction of this people, no weapons of our warfare we do not want under the roof beneath, but you can see the Journal of Discourses column, there's no content, there's no relation. In the next quote, slide 5, Watt added teachings about God and Christ that are not mentioned in the shorthand at all, or in any other Brigham Young sermon I have read. Note also the shift in style from verbal style in the shorthand to grammatically more complex written style in the published text. Could we have slide 5, please? There it is. Thank you. So the shorthand record reads, if the Latter-day Saints will be agreed in temporal, in financial things, that's all said. You can read what the Journal of Discourses says. Brigham Young didn't say this. And it's not fair to judge him on things he didn't say. Or anyone. Watt's edition of this passage defines being one in a complex way that Brigham Young did not. Editions of words often change the meaning of the passage. In this next quote, which has two slides, the repeated edition of spirit of oneness changes the teaching about what constitutes a saint from obedience to being one, from something within the aspiration and effort of each individual to a group activity, a significant difference in meaning. Again, I will read the shorthand. What is necessary to constitute a saint or a disciple? It is simply this, a strict obedience to all the requirements of the ordinances of the house of God, which prepares every person that works and adheres to these requirements. Next slide, please. Thank you. Fills them with joy, peace, light, intelligence, good feelings to themselves, to their enemies, to the world of mankind at large. Fills them with good desires, fills them with good hopes, prepares them to administer to each and every person they have the privilege of administering to. Do no evil, but cease to do evil, and learn to do well. Note the change at the end. The shorthand describes actions of the person administering, which the Journal of Discourses text changes to qualify those who should be administered to administer good to every person who has determined to cease to do evil and learn to do well. It sounds like everybody else isn't worth administering to, but that's not what he said. Brigham Young spoke of the privilege of the saints to do no evil, but to do good. The Journal of Discourse changed this to define those to whom the saints should administer good, which is a significant difference. Why does it matter? I have experienced a tremendous amount of personal slander in my life. I know what it is like to be condemned and punished for things I not only did not say or do, but did not even think about saying or doing. I would never say or do. This has made me fierce in seeking the truth and in judging on correct information, both as a person and as a professional historian. When we judge Brigham Young and others on incorrect texts, on what they not only did not say, but would not say, we cannot judge them with equity and fairness. It is something like the fake news of our day. We need to take the same care in evaluating historical sources as we do anything else if we are to arrive at the truth. Scriptures. Some of the scriptures in the Journal of Discourses sound like they were just plopped in. Well, they were. A significant portion of the scriptures in the Journal of Discourses are editorial or transcriber editions. They have no content in the shorthand at all. Here are some examples from our sermon of December 23rd, 1866. Brigham Young, are we one as we are exhorted to be by the Savior, by his disciples, and as Jesus prayed to his Father that his disciples might be? And you can read what it says. And these are pervasive. These editions are pervasive to the Journal of Discourses. There is a difference between referring to something mentioned in the scriptures and quoting the scripture itself. Here, Brigham Young mentioned Christ's prayer, but he did not quote it. The scripture is added. Another example. Well, but I think, and here Brigham Young's quoting what other people say when he says, but I think. He's referring to other people said to him. But I think Jesus said this should be the legacy of his disciples, that they should suffer persecution. Suppose they did. Again, there's nothing in the shorthand record that suggests he quoted the scripture. And there are scriptures quoted, usually paraphrased, because memories aren't perfect. There's nothing in the shorthand record to suggest that he quoted the scripture or spoke of peace. And the same in the next example. Watt inserted the scripture. We admit that they did suffer severe persecution, and they did in the days of the apostles, suffered, banished, whipped, turned out of cities and out of doors. Note also the change from the inclusive we in the Journal of Discourses, in the shorthand, to the I in the Journal of Discourses. Brigham Young was much, much, much more inclusive in his speaking as he really spoke. In the next quote, Watt inserted a scripture that is the opposite to what Brigham Young said. Brigham Young said that Jesus taught that those that hate his disciples hate him and his Father. Well, the General Discourses reads that those who receive them receive him and his Father. And the General Discourses omits the section on persecution. You may turn to the four evangelists and read there with regard to himself, his Father, and his disciples. Jesus says, "He that hates you hateth me, and hateth him that sent me. He that persecuteth you persecuteth me, and persecuteth him that sent me. If they despise you, they despise me, and despise him that sent me." You can see that has no content to the scripture quoted, except you and me, and him that sent me. Why does it matter? Anyone studying what scriptures were actually quoted by Brigham Young and other speakers needs to study the transcripts of the original shorthand, not the revised, edited, added to, published versions. Those who study the use of scriptures in the Journal of Discourses, the Deseret News, or the original longhand transcripts are too often studying scriptures added by the transcribers and the editors, not scriptures used by the actual speakers. Omissions. Watt did not transcribe many words, phrases, even long sections of the shorthand record. Now, some passages he apparently omitted because the shorthand became difficult. It is difficult. I remember when I discovered that time after time after time, when I ran into trouble with the shorthand, it just wasn't there. So we just left it out. But other times he omitted material, and we have no idea why. The following quote doesn't have a slide, but it is part of a long section that Brigham Young spoke on our December 23rd, 1866, about Moses. Was completely unknown until the shorthand was inscribed. So, quote, "About our travels from Nauvoo to this place, suppose that had been the travels of the children of Israel, and I had to bear what Moses had to bear. I was thinking how free I was in my travels from such impertinences as Moses had to bear. Whenever the cloud started, it was, 'Strike your tents, the cloud is moving.' The people would ask, 'Moses, how long do we have to stay here?' We stopped at Pisgah and Garden Grove and winter quarters, etc. But we had not the cloud. We had to follow the providences of God, which was dealt out to us. I was happy to think I was clear, free of this, steady. But they was rebellious, full of fight. They would raise mischief and make no mistake about it. They were just as wicked as could be. How rebellious they were." This is speaking for the encouragement of the Latter-day Saints. If there is greedy Mormons and biased Mormons and those that cannot see, they are not so bad as the children of Israel were, end quote. This is fascinating material. It was completely omitted. It wasn't transcribed. It was lost until I found it. And though Brigham Young is often referred to as the American Moses, I am convinced he would not like that title. He was far more Enoch. His goal was to build Zion. And he certainly would not have wanted to lead the people that Moses led. Note the omissions in the following section. We are taught by our fathers and our mothers, and by our teachers and our wards and our bishops, and by our school teachers and everybody around us to love and serve God and keep his commandments. We are taught this every day. Now, if we are disciples, all right, we are prepared to accomplish a great and a good work. Brigham Young struggled to get the saints to stop shopping with the merchants who would charge exorbitant prices and then haul precious wheat and very limited cash outside of the territory. But part of his teachings were omitted. The next slide, please. Thank you. I have no use but speak against these characters and mean to keep it up. Until the saints unitedly to build up the kingdom of God, and then let our open enemies alone. And when they support such establishment and institutions they have supported here, give one $2,000 to support a lying cheat, take your money and go somewhere else. Note also the change from until the saints in the shorthand to until I get the saints in the Journal of Discourses. Changes like this portray Brigham Young as far more authoritarian than his real words. What does it matter? When words, phrases, and entire passages were not transcribed, the reader of the transcript doesn't know they were there. Removing words can, and often does, completely change the meaning of a passage and the impact of a text. Omitted content is lost until the original shorthand is transcribed. And if the original shorthand is extant, much of it isn't. Change in person. George Watt changed pronouns from first person to second person or third person and vice versa. He changed I to you or they or he and so on. This changes the meaning and intent of the passage. Note the change from the first person to third person in the first part of the published text. Next slide, please. Thank you. We have left our homes. We have left our all. We have wandered away here far away from civilization to escape years ago, to have the privilege of worshiping God according to revelations he has given us, and no one to molest us or make us afraid, break us up again. The shorthand is much more inclusive, we instead of they. And again, the Journal of Discourses is they, and then it goes back to us. The next slide, please. Another example. If you and I will live our religion, we will love our religion. We will increase in political in strength, influence, power, glory. And the Journal of Discourses is third person. If the Latter-day Saints will live their religion. Again, Brigham Young, as he really spoke, was far more inclusive, using we a lot more than he's known through his published words. Why does it matter? Changes in person change what was really said and about whom, and often changed the emotional content of the page. Brigham Young was much more inclusive as he really spoke. Another change in his personality. A lot of statements Brigham Young made about himself are lost because the I was changed to another pronoun. Questions to statements. Brigham Young frequently addressed the congregation with questions, but this was not known until I transcribed the original shorthand and started comparing it to the Journal of Discourses. Here are two examples. Can you bring up instances where the righteous have suffered like the wicked? You cannot. It is not to be found. Next slide, please. I know what arises in the minds of many. Are we going to stay here, Brother Brigham? Yes, just as long as we please, to do the will of God, our Father in heaven. So the shorthand is a direct question. He's quoting people, or he's quoting what he knows about people think. Are we going to stay here? And it's changed to an indirect question, a statement. Why does it matter? Brigham Young's questions often showed understanding or invited introspection and thought. When Watt changed his questions to statements, he changed the depiction of Brigham Young that has come to us through his words. Brigham Young is a much more understanding, caring, and likable person, and spoke with much, much greater power, according to the shorthand record. Active to passive. Watt changed many statements from active voice to passive voice. This changed the emphasis from who performed the action to the action itself, or to the recipient of the action. Notice the change in energy in the following quote, as active voice was changed to passive. Exalt the name of deity. Revere that name by which we bow down to the requirements of heaven. Honor the God that gave us being. Honor his creation. Honor his works. Honor ourselves. It's much more direct. It's much more powerful. The change from active voice to passive often obscures the subject or who did it, as it does in the next quote. I do not know, says many, what do you mean by this kingdom? General discourses, it may be asked what I mean by this kingdom. Again, it's more direct. It's more powerful. And briefly, one more quote that we've already seen, changed from Jesus says to it is written. The next quote, slide please. Thank you. Obscuring the identity of the speaker. And here it diminishes the authority. Jesus says is far more authority than it is written. It is written, could be written anywhere. Why does it matter? Changes from active voice to passive often reduces the power and energy of a statement and shifts the emphasis from the subject, who did what, to the action, and is not what he said. One last example, how Watt's alterations changed the meaning and the words that Brigham Young spoke. We are here for the purpose of enjoying the fruit of our labors and serving the God with an undivided heart. Still, we are prone to wander and come short of all we should be. Brigham Young said, we are prone to come short of what we should be. Watt changed the words to, we are prone to come short of fulfilling our duties. A significant shift from being and becoming to doing. What does it all matter? When George Watt and others changed Brigham Young's words, they omitted, twisted, added to. They changed his personality. We've come to know Brigham Young through his words. And the printed versions of his sermons are at times a poor caricature of who he was and how he really spoke. Also, accepting incorrect altered words and doctrines of truth as what was spoken and making judgments based on those words is judging on incorrect information. If you're going to make a correct judgment, it needs to be made on correct information. I'm also concerned that many pick up the general discourses and think they're picking up a modern conference report, and this emphatically is not. Modern conference talks are written and rewritten and shared and vetted. These were spontaneous speeches, even on conference. It was considered almost a lack of faith to prepare beforehand. One was supposed to be guided by the Spirit. And a spontaneous statement in a Sunday meeting is not the same as a conference talk and shouldn't be given the same. I'm often asked if the church is going to republish the Journal of Discourses. No. Most of the shorthand isn't extant. It was lost. It was tossed after it was transcribed. And a lot of it is really irrelevant. There was one general conference about 1860 where the major theme of the conference seemed to be keep your cattle out of the grain. A lot of it is relevant. Brigham Young said every young woman, every girl should learn to spin and weave. Well, I'm all for that. But a lot of it isn't relevant, and there really is no need to publish. However, all my transcripts are being released in the Church History Public Library. You can Google Church History Library. There'll be a search box. You can search for collection CR100912. There's three collections there. Lost Sermons has very few. There's Addresses of Sermons that have literally hundreds and hundreds of sermons. And the third section is Sermons in Parallel Columns. There's over 50 sermons where I've put in parallel columns, shorthand, longhand when we have it, the Journal of Discourses. If you want to study Brigham Young's words, that's where to go. Now, in conclusion, I'm going to read my two favorite quotes. A lot of what Brigham Young said about himself wasn't transcribed. He was baptized in 1832. He had explored church after church after church and had not found one that agreed with the Bible. So when he encountered Mormonism, he was skeptical. He'd been disappointed so many times. And he investigated it for 2 years before he was baptized. So in the fall of 1832, he went to Kirtland to meet Joseph Smith for the first time. The first quote is a description he gave in 1859 of a conversation he had with a friend on his way to meet Joseph Smith. Quote, "I recollect when I was going to see the brethren for the first time, one of my Methodist friends, I do not know whether Methodist or not, but he was a preacher. I recollect calling on him. He began to tell what old Joe Smith had done. This, that, and the other thing. What power did he do it by? By the power of the devil. He said that Joseph Smith was one of the wickedest men to ever live. Hold on, says I. Let me talk. Joseph Smith I have never seen, to my knowledge, though I have always lived close by him. And the revelations that the Lord has revealed to him is the same as he revealed to his ancient prophets and apostles and by his son, Jesus Christ. I have taken the rule laid down there and in the late revelations to know whether they are true or not. I thought, if they are true, the Lord will tell me. He will answer me. He will reveal it to me. Go to the Father in the name of Jesus Christ, and all these things shall be made known. Now, says I do not know anything about Joseph, but the doctrine that has been revealed to him, I do know to be the plan of salvation, according to the New and Old Testaments, and the signs God has given me. He may act like the devil for aught I care. I did not call him to be a prophet, deliver the plates of the Book of Mormon, or send Moroni to administer to him. And I had nothing to do with him, and do not care to the latest day he lived what he do. It is not my business to call in question an act of his life. He was in the hands of him that called him, and the doctrine and the author could do as he pleased with his servant." End quote. Then in April 1864, Brigham Young described his first meeting with Joseph Smith. I have transcribed thousands and thousands and thousands of pages of shorthand. This is my favorite quote. Quote, "After I was baptized and built quite a number of branches, I had to see the prophet in the fall. I wanted the hand of the prophet in my hand, his eye to look in mine. I wanted to look in his eye, and I wanted to read that man's heart, and I wanted to know for myself and not for another. I saw him and heard him speak. He was chopping in the woods. He stopped and shook hands with us. All right. He put down his axe. I said, I can chop this. So we chopped and loaded a little while. And then he said, come, let's go to the house. I knew then for myself and not for another. I wanted to see this man that dictated and led and guided them and the Mormons where they lived together. And then for the world, I defy it to produce any community like this. that is governed and controlled by words and by words alone, end quote. Brigham Young, in his own words, as he actually spoke. Thank you.

0: services and come out with a good version.
1: I think I answered that. I'm transcribing as much as I can. I'm 71. I don't have an heir. I have tried to teach some very, very brilliant people. I have a wacky brain. I can't drive. I can't do a lot of other things that normal people can do, but I can read shorthand. I have hopes on my daughter. But we are releasing what I have transcribed, but not republished the Journal of Discourses. Most of the shorthand is gone.
0: Okay, yeah. And so is there any evidence that Brigham Young read this or approved this or actually gave some approval to what was published, or do we know?
1: There is scant evidence. On April 4th, 1860, Brigham Young said, and I quote, "I never look at my sermons." There are a couple references before that, before him reviewing them. But as I said, when George Watt transcribed, most of the changes were made in the line. If you're writing longhand and you leave out several lines and you just keep writing longhand, Brigham Young wasn't behind his shoulder telling him to leave that out. And some of the changes, like repeatedly changing the word heart to mind, and questions to statements, passive to active, the patterns are pervasive, and we know it wasn't how we spoke. Heber C. Kimball got up one day. John V. Long was a shorthand reporter. This was on August 4th, 1860, but Heber C. Kimball was speaking, and he flatly said as he was speaking, said, "Brother Long, now, do not stick in your own words, and put in your own words. And during the Utah War, there was a newspaper reporter from somewhere in the country. There's a few pages of what he wrote about Brigham Young, and he's talking about how hard the editors had to work to make his speech better. So, no, the evidence, overwhelming evidence from the transcripts themselves is Watt and the other shorthand reporters made the changes. And some of them were read to Brigham Young, but there's no evidence that these changes were his. In the collection I told you about, there are several sermons where I have the longhand transcript is extant, and I put it in all the parallel columns. So you can look at the longhand transcript and see what I'm talking about, where the changes were made. That's the collection. Oh, that was up there, the CR 100-912.
0: And I think you've already answered this question. I'm going to ask it again just to make sure everybody's really clear on it. It says, but couldn't Watt be expanding on his notes, at least some cases based on his memory of what Brigham Young said?
1: You know how it is? Somebody asks you a question over and over again, and you finally come up with an answer, and then nobody asks you. If anybody here can stand up and give me a verbatim account of a sacrament meeting talk from last Sunday, I want to talk to you. We don't have that kind of a memory. Some of the ancients and non-literate societies apparently did, but no, and we don't know. There's no indication how much time went between when he took it down and when he transcribed it, and I do not believe that he would write heart and they say, "Oh, yeah, I wrote heart again," but he really said mind. Over and over and over. No, that's insupportable.
0: Okay. Does the shorthand record clarify the Adam God statements?
1: This is my personal and only my personal take on Adam God. Brigham Young said one day, "Let doctrine alone, you don't understand." I don't understand Adam God. Unfortunately, the shorthand for 9th April 1852 is not extant. That was a significant Adam God talk. He did teach it. I'm sorry, I've got a good mind. I cannot understand Adam God. There are some teachings scattered throughout.
0: Okay. And let's see. Again, I go duplication here. How about this? Brigham Young's infamous February 1852 speech before the territory legislature regarding black people and the priesthood appears to have been recorded by George D. Watt. Do we have the original shorthand of that speech?
1: Yes, and it has just been released. Paul Reeve, U of U Professor Paul Reeve, and Christopher Rich and I have just resent back to Oxford University Press the final manuscript of our book. It'll probably be out in a year, called This Abominable Slavery. The 1852 Territorial Legislature was the earliest record we have of the priesthood ban. January, Brigham Young, in a conversation, just said, they can't hold a priesthood. And it's apparent from the conversation that everybody knew about it. It wasn't news. Somewhere between 47 and 52, this was set in place. We don't know why. If you want a history of the priesthood ban,

0: is Paul Rees' book, Religion of a Different Color, and then our book that will be out in a year. We just barely released these documents to the public catalog. Some of them are named Orson Pratt's famous anti-slavery speech, where he said to enslave the African because his skin differs in color than ours is enough to cause the angels in heaven to blush. That is now released. It was, I think, January 27th, 1852. If you go to this collection and then scroll down to the Utah Territorial Legislature, but Brigham Young's talks and Orson Pratt's talks and Orson Pinster talk are under their name, you can find them. Again, these have just been released to the public catalog. Brigham Young was a person of his time. He said things that we wish he didn't say, but you know, I've said a few things I wish I hadn't said either. We don't excuse him, but we can extend understanding.
1: Here's where can we get a copy of that last quote by Brigham Young when he first encountered Joseph Smith?
0: Oh, that's easy. It's in the same. May I give this back to you? I need to find my notes. Thank you. It's in the same collection. It's in the same collection was up there. Brigham Young, 20th November, 1864. It's in the Public Church History Library catalog. And the one about his encounter with a preacher was April 7th. Excuse me, I'm going to give this again. The first quote about his encounter with the preacher was April 7th, 1859. The one about his first meeting with Joseph Smith was November 20th, 1864. And you'll have to find them in the speech. I think I'm right. If I'm wrong, write fair, and I'll give you the correct dates. But I think that's the correct dates. I love those quotes. I just love, they're pure Brigham Young.
1: So do you have any thoughts about what George Watts's motivation was in making these changes?
0: Everybody did it. I was given some Quaker sermons to read by the Friends Historical Society Library. And there's one speech that they started on fairly accurately and then it went like this, and by the end they were vaguely on the same subject. I did 1,400 pages of shorthand from John D. Lee's trials for Mountain Meadows and developed PTSD. There's one of the closing arguments in the first trial that is basically a novel. The transcriber did a page and a quarter, I think it is, quite accurately. The shorthand's miserable. I had two shorthands. I had to claw my way through that with two shorthands. We couldn't align them. The previous speaker, Janice Johnson, and I were working together on alignment. You cannot align them. They're just completely different. He just sat down and typed. This is just what they did. I've done court cases. I've done journals. I did Quaker sermons. I did the memoirs of Joseph Smith III, the later memoirs for the RLDS Church. It's just what people did. Everybody did it. And that's not an excuse, but it is understanding, because we're all people of our times. And their ideas of accuracy were very, very different.
1: Are you telling me they didn't have video cameras back then to record everything, or their cell phones?
0: Yeah. Oh, what I would give for one.
1: So, finally, this is a statement, not a question, actually. It says, now you know why we don't quote from the Journal of Discourses and church magazines from Michael of the Liahona. So, thank you very much for your time. Really appreciate it.
2: Rough Stone Rolling, to be published by Alfred V. Knopf in October 2005. Among his written works are Believing History, Latter-day Saint Essays, and Joseph Smith, Beginnings of Mormonism. And Dr. Buschman has co-authored a number of books. He's considered to be one of the experts on Joseph Smith. I'm sure he'd be willing to sign one of his books that are back on the round table if you ask him. Yes, he's nodding. Yes, he'd be willing to sign one of his books for you. And at this moment, we'd like to turn the time over to him.

Thank you very much. It's a pleasure to be here. This is my first meeting of FAIR, though I've been very much aware of the work of this organization for a number of years, and I'm greatly honored that Scott invited me to address you. I've actually been leery of one of the key words in the acronym, that is apology or apologist. It really is an honorable word with a great history, and used in its proper sense really means a deeper understanding or a fuller explanation, as in John Henry Cardinal Newman's Apologia Pro Vita Sua, apology for my life, or in the book that is considered by many Christians the premier example of a Christian apologetics, C.S. Lewis's Mere Christianity. So it's not necessarily an activity of defense or combat, but one of demonstrating the power or the usefulness of certain ideas or certain ways of life. Unfortunately, when it's been applied to me, as it has been in certain instances, it's used pejoratively in as someone who takes a position in favor of, heedless of the evidence, you know, in the sense of being a biased reporter. There actually is a review, the first review I saw of this forthcoming book of mine, in which the author, though generally favorable, said at the outset that the book has a veneer of credibility. Presumably, no Mormon could truly be credible writing about Joseph Smith. Of course, as I was writing the book, I was not in the least aware of myself as apologizing for Joseph Smith or striving to justify him in any way. My aim was to understand him rather than to defend him, because my approach to history basically is empathetic. I wanted to sense the world and his personality and his relationships, his thoughts, his revelations as he sensed them, and as those close to him sensed him. That, of course, is not the only way to write biography. There are some who feel that biography at its best is always critical. It attempts to strip away the pretense and find the true or real self under all the falsity that people project in order to protect themselves. The Marxists used to speak of ripping off the masks of certain figures or certain classes, because they believed that under the masks were the true power relationships in a society that had to be disclosed and were in danger of being obscured. And Freudians the same way. There was a true and sort of a baser self underneath the veneer of civilization. And I recognize that style of doing biography, of doing history in general, has its merits. There are pretenses. But I think also that if you rip off all the masks, there is nothing left. What we have is a series of masks. This is who we are. This is what it means to create a personality, a set of presentations of the self by which we form our relationships to the world. And in my opinion, the task of a biographer is to understand those presentations of the self, what constitutes them and how do they work. And so my aim has always been to be basically empathetic. And the approach to Joseph Smith is no different than would be my approach to Jonathan Edwards or Charles Finney or Abraham Lincoln or whoever.
To me, the most interesting reality is the person created by the biographical subject, him or herself, and those immediately around him who knew that person best. So what I wish to do today is to address portions of Joseph Smith's life that have been traditionally difficult to understand, and try to explain how I would approach them in this empathetic manner. That is, to understand what these passages in Joseph Smith's life meant to the prophet himself. When I was asked by Scott to give an address, and knowing this was an apologetic assembly and that I had to defend something as long as I was here, I asked him, what are the outstanding problems? Hoping to get an inventory, and I'd tick them off and cut them down and throw them in the trash and all would be well in Zion. And he provided me with a list of such objections, and then in a second email, another list of objections, and then a third email came along, and I realized that Joseph Smith is still mired in controversy 200 years after his birth, and doubtless always will be. There are always going to be people who want to identify flaws in his character, missteps in his life, and in every possible contradiction. But faced with this bevy of questions and somewhat daunted by the task of treating them all at once in any coherent fashion, I decided that instead of treating these one by one, I would deal with the issues that loomed in my own mind as I undertook to write about Joseph Smith's life, starting with the first volume, the one that's been out for a while, Joseph Smith and the Beginnings of Mormonism, and then continuing into the writing of Rough Stone Rolling. And I tried to recall what were the hazards that I foresaw, where I thought it was going to be difficult to understand what in the world the prophet thought he was doing. And I have five of these. I'm only going to talk about three, but I'll tell you the five that came into my mind. The first was treasure seeking, the Peepstone Joe. The second was his psychology that currently has depicted him as some kind of a pathological character. The second was women. The third was women, which may not be exactly an issue in Mormon polemics these days. I'm not precisely sure. But of course, in the historical world at large, women are an issue in every subject. And Joseph does not necessarily come out as a proto-feminist in 1844, and so I thought I had to deal with that. The fourth, which I won't talk about so much, is violence, and that is the Mormon tradition of violence, culminating in Mountain Meadows, but starting in Joseph Smith's time, these accusations against him as another Muhammad. And the fourth is that collection, the fifth, I can't keep count here, the fifth, is that collection of reactions and initiatives in Nauvoo that can be grouped roughly under the label megalomania, the sense that Joseph sort of went berserk in Nauvoo, giddy with his own power, and overstepped all sorts of bounds. Those two I'm not going to deal with in the talk, though we can discuss them in the question period if you choose. Well, let me begin with treasure seeking. It's a strange one to start with, but I think it has an interesting moral to it. I'm not sure that treasure seeking is, in anyone's mind nowadays, much of a problem when it comes to understanding Joseph Smith, at least not among anyone who has read the recent historiography.
But when I began work on Joseph Smith and the beginnings of Mormonism in the late 60s and early 70s, it was the premier problem of Joseph Smith, couched perhaps most acutely by Jan Shipps in her essay, The Prophet Puzzle, in which Joseph Smith seemed to have this bifurcated history and personality. On one side, he's the young visionary, and on the other side, he's the young money digger. And the two seem to be totally incompatible. One is superstitious and kind of greedy. The other is exalted and religious and pious in every way. And it was interesting at that time because there were a whole set of sources lined up on each side of this divide. On the money digging side, the two primary bodies of evidence were the affidavits that Philastus Hurlbut collected in Palmyra when he was on his mission to discredit Joseph Smith, and the neighbors happily provided him evidence, many of the accusations having to do with treasure seeking. And the second being the 1826 court trial, which was recorded in documents whose provenance was questionable, and so no one was able to say for sure whether this trial occurred, but in these transcripts of events in court, Joseph Smith speaks of money digging, even his friends speak of him as a treasure seeker and so on. Well, that set of documents were available to Von Brody and everyone else who wanted to build up the treasure-seeking side. But among faithful Mormons, among which I counted myself, these documents were not just judged and evaluated like every historical document has to be. They were totally discredited. They were just said to have no validity at all. The very occurrence of the 1826 trial was in doubt, and everything was thought to be a pure fabrication. And the Hurlbut affidavits were considered to be so biased, probably almost totally the creation of Hurlbut himself, that they simply weren't taken into account. You didn't even deal with them in a faithful history of Joseph Smith. Of course, on the other side, on the visionary side, you have countless accounts, beginning with Joseph Smith's own records, and Lucy Mack Smith's, and Emma, and Oliver Cowdery, and Martin Harris, and many others who talked at length about Joseph's visions. So we had sort of these two parallel histories scarcely touching one another. And my question as a historian was, how am I going to deal with this? Am I really going to discredit all of these documents or not? I felt like I had to deal with them in some way as evidence. Well, a couple of things happened as I began to work on this earlier book. One, it became evident that the faithful sources, Martin Harris and Lucy Mack Smith and others, also spoke of money digging and treasure seeking. So it became almost impossible to deny those activities. The Josiah Stoll search for treasure had always been accepted, but now it seemed apparent there were much more money digging in the Smiths' lives than had been thought of before. The second was change in the evidence was the 1826 trial was validated by this little scrap of evidence that Wesley Walders discovered, seeming to prove that the event had taken place. And I remember, as just in the middle of writing that book, all of this evidence was being debated, and I had to write in such a way that I left room for those who still doubted the 1826 trial to sort of have their say and their voice, and at the same time to bring it within the Latter-day Saint canon of acceptable evidence.
So altogether, my task was to conceive, not to deny money digging, but to conceive of what part it played in Joseph Smith's early life. I couldn't escape that fact. Well, my encounter with Joseph's treasure seeking came in two stages corresponding to these two books published 20 years apart. In Joseph Smith and the Beginnings of Mormonism, my strategy was essentially to neutralize the charge, because as I was writing, the scholarship about treasure seeking and magic in general was proliferating in Anglo-American historiography. So it became evident that these practices were commonplace in the 17th century in all levels of society, in the 18th and 19th century among common people and the lower classes. So that once you spread out this process so that Joseph Smith is not a peculiarly weird version of treasure seeking, but that it was widely practiced, suddenly it was no longer a blot on his character, his family's character. It was no more scandalous than, say, gambling, playing poker today. A little bit discredited and slightly morally disreputable, but not really evil. And when it was found that all sorts of treasure seekers were also serious Christians, why not the Smiths too? So instead of being a puzzle or a contradiction, it was just one aspect of Smith family culture and not really anything to be worried about. Well, that's how far I got in Joseph Smith and the Beginnings of Mormonism. In Rough Stone Rolling, I go one step further in a slightly more speculative vein, but one I think worth seriously considering, and that is to see magic and money digging as providential, that is, as useful in the training of a prophet. And why that struck me more forcibly this go-around was that I came to see what a huge leap of faith the translation commandment required. It was a totally unheard of, unprecedented charge from an angel to tell a young man to translate an ancient record without any learning, strictly by the use of a stone, the crystals or the found seer stone. And I wanted to emphasize that because I think we've underestimated the problem of self-belief. Why should Joseph believe in his own revelations? We think of them as overpowering, irresistible, but we have to remember that this was a society that was filled with visionaries, filled with revelations, filled with angels coming to people, most of which were discredited. Why should this young man believe that his revelations were truly of God rather than a figment of his own imagination? You do remember that when Joseph Smith went to the hill the first time and could not get the plates out of the stone box, for a moment there flashed across his mind, according to Oliver Cowdery, the thought that maybe it was not an actual vision, but only a dream. In other words, his mind had concocted it rather than coming from God. So something has to prepare Joseph Smith to believe himself, and perhaps even more important, for his immediate family to believe in him too. So that instant when Joseph Smith went to Joseph Sr. and said, explained that he had seen an angel visiting him in his room, his father's immediate reaction was, "It's from God,
follow the angel's advice. If Joseph Sr. had not reacted that way, who knows what seeds of doubt would have been planted in Joseph's mind. Well, the money digging experience prepared him for that because of the lore of the guardians of treasure. Let us say that Joseph Sr. sees it as a guardian angel over a golden hoard and interprets it that way. Is that wrong? What I'm saying is that may have helped him to instantaneously react and say, it's good, follow it. Furthermore, what was to prepare Joseph better to look into a stone than to have looked into a stone to find lost objects, and therefore prepared to look into a stone to find lost words? So, as I say, it's a speculative leap, but considering all of the conditions of Joseph Smith's life at that time, I can see the money digging as possibly having played a part in preparing Joseph Smith for the unique role he was to act out in history. I would think the problems of his self-identity were immense, figuring out what in the world am I doing having to translate when I'm totally unprepared and I don't know of anyone before me who's been asked to do such a thing. Well, the reason I recount all this to you is to indicate how problems that seemed large at one point, almost insurmountable, the treasure-seeking evidence, if it is looked at and examined and thought about, can unfold in ways that we cannot foresee at the beginning and eventually come to be seen as a fairly critical part, a contribution to the development of a prophet. Well, let me go on then to psychology, which is one of the current ways of taming Joseph Smith in the 20th century, and that is to label his pathologies. What psychological disease can account for his revelations? This psychological analysis was not necessary in the 19th century because he was almost universally considered to be a religious fanatic. And a religious fanatic, a very powerful stereotype, sort of almost as strong in Western thought as racial stereotypes, had come with it, contained within itself, a psychological mechanism. You didn't have to explain the psychology of a fanatic. It didn't require analysis. It was just right there in the stereotype itself. Fanatics acted like fanatics. That's what it amounted to. The first breakout from that view of Joseph was Woodbridge Riley's Yale dissertation, which was published as a book in 1902, at a moment when all of American social thinking was changing from moral analysis to social or psychological analysis. The moral analysis is what is good and what is evil, and why are people good and why are people evil. The psychological analysis is more like sick and well. How do people get sick and what happens to them, and how do you cure them and make them well? And so modern social politics is really based on this notion of social pathologies that must be cured rather than social evils that must be denounced and eradicated. And Riley was the first to take this tack, which has continued down to the present, and seeing in Joseph Smith an epileptic, and his visions were a result of his seizures. And since then, a variety of labels have been attached to him. Von Brody thought he fit
Phyllis Greenacre's imposter type with his weak personality, that a feeble kind of cracked up personality that gained strength when it was in its imposter roles. Robert Anderson's narcissistic personality, William Moraine's buried trauma complex beginning with the leg operation when Joseph is so young, devastating the young boy, Moraine postulates, and then being suppressed where the memory and pain of this trauma rumbles around in his subconscious and shapes everything he does thereafter, Alvin's death adding to these traumas. And Dan Vogel's notion of a dysfunctional family with Lucy as a depressed mother, Joseph Sr. as an alcoholic, the family's in poverty, it's divided in religion, and so forth. These psychological approaches to Joseph have merits. They draw attention to parts of Joseph's experience that you might not otherwise see. That's the whole point of an interpretation or as a theory, is to turn facts into evidence. You make them work to sustain some thought, and therefore those facts leap out at you. You see things that were otherwise invisible. And so they are helpful, but I don't think that any of them succeed very well in demonstrating that Joseph Smith was a damaged person, that his life was twisted by his youthful experiences, and therefore he became fundamentally pathological, which I think is what these authors are really trying to do. And I'll tell you why I don't believe in these particular diagnoses of Joseph Smith's psyche. Let me take the one which I believe has the most merit to it, or at least raises a significant issue, and that is the impact of the leg operation. No matter how you cut it, it must have been a horrible experience. Just another aspect of my genius, things like that come out all the time. It must have been a horrible moment for him, for his family, and then to be, in effect, a cripple, an invalid, for 3 years, in those active years, hobbling around on a crutch. I kept thinking of my grandson, Max, who's in the back of the room, and how he was from ages 7 to 10, and how it had been for Joseph Smith to have been hobbling around all that time. And I think work does need to be done on estimating the impact of that experience. It's just too significant. But I don't think that Moraine's analysis works. After reading Moraine, I consulted with a psychiatrist at Columbia Presbyterian Hospital, a man named Peter Jensen, whom I happened to home teach. That was very useful. who is the head of a children's mental health center and lectures all over the world about problems of children's mental health, and asked him, could a trauma like that have so marred a personality that forever after it would be limping through life or take many bizarre expressive forms? And he introduced me to a literature on what's called the clinician's fallacy, the clinician being the practicing psychiatrist who sees patients all the time. And this method is to note cases of a similar kind and note common characteristics such as the imposter or the buried trauma victim, and then to formulate these common characteristics into this typology, which becomes then described almost as a law of nature. And this is the way
Moraine does it. He says, to sort of sustain his interpretation, he says, he keeps referring to, this is what always happens to trauma victims. Well, what Peter Jensen pointed out to me is that more scientific or statistically oriented psychiatrists and psychologists do is to not just look at those whose lives are damaged, but to look at all trauma victims, all children who've passed through a horrid experience. And the fact of the matter is, some of them are damaged, others survive, flourish, and rise up to live quite normal and ordinary lives. So you cannot predict solely on the basis of a trauma that a child will be damaged forever. It doesn't always work that way. You have to follow the whole life course. And that's the problem with looking at these things psychologically, is we are too much inclined, because of our psychological bent, to turn whatever subject we're working on into patients. We want to make them fit into our medical categories, and so we stress all their symptoms, all their agonies, and we often overlook the strengths of the subjects and their ability to overcome devastating experiences. So that's one reason why I'm uneasy about taking William Moraine and actually these others quite too seriously. My second approach, my second reason for doubting them or questioning them, builds on what I've just said. And here I rely on the work of Erik Erikson, a name that 30 or 40 years ago everyone in the room would know, probably half of you do now. Erikson is the famous German psychoanalyst who came to America and had an illustrious career here as a therapist, but also as an intellectual and as a historian, his most famous book being Young Man Luther, that attempted to explain Luther's theology and his life and his religion and all of his experiences in psychoanalytic terms. Erikson, whom I studied with for a year and a half, so I got to know him and his work pretty well, was an ego psychologist. And what that meant in those times was that he accepted the basic Freudian structural system of the superego, the ego, and the id being the deep passions, the superego, the conscience or the monitor, and the ego being the I, the conscious self that's trying to hold a life together. And what Erikson felt had been the error of psychoanalysis up to that time was to underestimate the powers of the ego. Psychoanalysts, beginning with Freud, had seen the id and the superego as too cruel or unbounded forces that just crushed the ego. And life was just sort of a constant struggle to ride this bucking bronco that your psyche truly was. Erikson looked at the ego and its strengths and its powers to mediate between the internal psychic forces. And he came to admire the courage and the ingenuity and the strength of people in managing all the things that their culture and their upbringing had thrust upon them and that were incorporated into their personalities. He thought people were extraordinarily resourceful in making lives for themselves, despite the damage that had been done to them. In fact, his theory of eminent leadership, which moved from Luther to Gandhi, was that the great men, the truly influential men, are those who had suffered from precisely the psychic illnesses of their time, confronted those problems, and dealt with them. So, my reply to Vogel, claiming that the Smiths
were a dysfunctional family is that they did indeed suffer from a father who failed to provide and who turned to alcohol and treasure seeking, and a mother who was under stress, and poverty that was debilitating, and disease. These were the ailments of poor rural farmers everywhere. Furthermore, I would add to his list the one that I think is most powerful, and that was the ongoing insult of class. It's equivalent to the ongoing insult of race, that those who are poor are continually thought to be inferior or incompetent in some way, degraded even. And the insult of class is everywhere in the Hurlbut affidavits. Smiths are condemned for their poverty. They're considered to be lazy, and a whole set of insults that were directed at all poor rural farmers in those days. And the Smiths had to live their lives under almost constant conditions of humiliation. So you put all those things together and you have a Joseph who did indeed pass through many sorrows, many agonies, many rages, I'm sure. But the very fact that he confronted all of those and dealt with them and rose above them was a source of confidence to those who know them. And what is most significant, I believe, in this is that Joseph Smith invested plain people like himself with dignity, self-respect, and hope. If there was ever a theology that gave hope and the promise of greatness to those who had suffered humiliation through their lives, it was the theology that Joseph Smith presented. So those are my responses to the psychological attack. I call them attacks on Joseph because I sense they are just that. They are attempts not just to understand him, but to discredit him. Which brings me then to, I guess I'm doing all right on time, to the third question, and that is the problem of women. The problem is that women were not officially involved in the church for the first decade. They were certainly important, as women always are. Emma was probably the most influential person in Joseph Smith's life. I have the feeling he talked about almost everything with her. Polygamy was probably the exception, but my guess is he talked to her about that at first, early on, too. But she was the one who went to the hill with him. She helped translate. She confirmed his faith with her belief. She was a believer in Joseph's revelations. And she consoled him, and I don't want to underestimate that. She was called, it was almost an official call to console him. Console and consolation are two of the largest words in Joseph Smith's vocabulary. He needed consoling. He was a melancholy person who needed to be upheld, and Emma did all that for him. So Joseph never demeaned her or any women that I know about. Emma was told to expound and exhort, to write, learn, and so she's a woman who is highly honored. But neither she nor the other women had any official position in the church. No priesthood, no missionary service, no preaching, no administrative authority. Some of them may have been present at councils and conferences, but they were not a regular part of the council organization. Revelations are addressed to elders and high priests, but not to women as a body. A few women are mentioned in the scripture, Emma, of course, being one, Vienna Jackson, another. They're present, receiving spiritual gifts. They're supporting their husband. They're engaged. Elizabeth Haven Barlow, whose letters I've just been reading, a woman who just wrote home to Connecticut just after the
or I guess it was Massachusetts, just after the Missouri persecutions, her mind is right out there. It's like Joseph's mind, always is aware of where the saints are, what's happening to them, what's happening to the leaders of the church. She had great scope. She wasn't just confined in a domestic sphere. She's thinking of where the leaders are, how are they getting along, and so on. So these women are involved and engaged, but they're not officially engaged and involved. Well, all of that changes rather suddenly in 1842. And I don't know exactly why. The women's movement is in gestation. Women are getting more and more active in reform. They're preaching. They're finding public roles for themselves. But these will really burst after the Seneca Falls Convention in 1848, slightly after Joseph Smith's time. But something in 1848, perhaps it's just sheer revelation, suddenly brings women right into the center, where before they'd been on the margins, they suddenly become central. Just think, in that one spring, or that one year after 1843, the relief site is organized, not just an auxiliary to the church, it's not the Sunday school, it's not the mutual primary, it is a branch of the priesthood. Women aren't given the priesthood, but they're a branch of the priesthood. And Emma is given an administrative role as president, not on a parity with Joseph Smith, but sort of as a match to Joseph Smith's leadership of the priesthood. This is these are the years when the doctrine of eternal marriage and sealing comes out, and the partnership of men and women is made essential to exaltation. Women, therefore, and the relationship of men and women becomes theologically essential. It's not just a nice thing like being kind to your neighbors, that you're good to your wife. You have to be united with the wife for the men to make their way to the peaks of eternal hope. And then finally, women are given the endowment, made part of the anointed council in 1843, going beyond the Freemasons and including women in the highest ordinances. Women in all sorts of cultures were excluded from the Holy of Holies. Only men were brought there. But women are brought in to these highest realms of Mormon ritual life. So all of these things together made a huge difference. I would add, however, and importantly, that we must not pretend that these changes meet all the expectations of modern feminists. Quite the contrary. Women are more ensconced in the home and family than ever. They're not told to go out and seek a career just like any man. They're still under the authority of their husbands. And plural marriage, of course, in a way reduces their place in the family. So this is not a feminist paradise. But they were given a role at the very heart of Mormonism, Mormon ritual and Mormon theological life, that could become an anchor for their dignity and an undoubted certificate of their significance. I think in the Relief Society there's a potential for further administrative elaboration, which I don't think we fully realized in the church even today, and may require more revelation and more expansion as the years go by. Well, what do I deduce from these experiences with three issues in the life and teachings of Joseph Smith? Treasure seeking and his psychology and women. As the women's issue illustrates, I think we must remember we will not always be able to give satisfactory answers to our critics. We will never placate our critics completely, and we should not seek to do so. If we placate them completely, we are making our gospel, our history, conform to their sense of what life should be and what the path should be.
In a sense, we're caving in if we become too pleasing to those around them. We have to state it as we see it and recognize that there will be differences from what our critics expect of us than of what actually happened to our people. We are different, we are strange, we're weird. It's just what Mormonism means. It's the religion of the weird. Here we are and we love it. And that's just something we have to live with. It's one of the insults of our religion that we have to bear. So that's my first comment. The second is the one that's obvious and which I've said over and over again, that when we run into a problem, we should never evade it, we should never circumnavigate it, we should head right into the eye of the storm. We should, in my experience, stating the problem exactly is half the way towards solving it. There may or may not be a satisfactory answer, but stating the problem exactly brings the issue under control and paves the way for understanding of Joseph, trying to understand what he was up to. I won't claim that I understand everything that Joseph Smith did, and probably no one can exactly. We live in a different time. We have different experiences. But it helps to bring them to state the problem exactly. Finally, let me just say briefly in conclusion that I do not feel that we have to protect Joseph Smith. We have to understand him. And personally, I take great pleasure in his flaws and his weaknesses. They make him more appealing. He's not a smooth, glazed ideal statue for us to examine. He was articulate, he was sharply sculpted, he was mobile and protean, he was a real minch, as they say in New York. So we shouldn't be troubled if Joseph Smith is not a perfect gentleman, if he's even offensive to us in some way. I think it's the nature of prophets that they're idiosyncratic, a little wild, a little odd even. He was not a gentle, self-effacing saint, which we have some come to believe is the ideal Christian. He was, if I may quote a phrase, a rough stone rolling. And frankly, I think it is wonderful that the Lord should work through people like him. Thanks.

How can we come to morally accept or explain Joseph's proposing to and being sealed to married women as per Todd Compton? It's a fact. He was married to 10 women who were married to someone else. I don't know of anyone who has any answer or explanation of that that is founded in evidence. We have to create explanations for ourselves. Probably the best one is that he was very much concerned with bonding. He wanted to unite people. I concur heartily in everything Blake said earlier about blending people, unifying them in a bond of love is the essence of the gospel of Christ and of the Mormon gospel, that by working together, we can do more than we can alone. And Joseph Smith was obsessed with sealing everybody. And this happened in his life to sealing himself to married women. It was not a practice that was carried on, except as we know in various compensatory ways after husbands died, after his death. But he thought it was right. And I don't think there's going to be right now I don't see any explanation that will be satisfying to us on the horizon. We're just going to have to swallow it, live with it, digest it, and do or die. In the months before Oliver's excommunication, what was his relationship with Joseph like? Testy. Joseph was beginning to feel uneasy about Oliver and his, there are many complaints against Oliver, as you know, but I don't know that anyone knows the inner history of Joseph Smith, Oliver Cowdery, and plural marriage. There's so many things said about Oliver's possible involvement illicitly, ahead of schedule, and what we do know is that Oliver accused Joseph Smith of having an affair with Fanny Alger. And Joseph's chief concern at that time was to get Oliver to admit Joseph had never said he was himself committing adultery. Joseph was married to her. It was of immense importance to him not to be thought of as an adulterer. And because Oliver was making these charges, it disturbed those connections. So I don't think Joseph was particularly unhappy when Oliver left, despite their friendship that went back so many years. It's a tragic moment, a tragic story.

Do you believe that the money digging events and opportunities take common cause with the repeated visits of the angel that Joseph shared with his family, describing the lives of the Nephites over several years? Describing the Nephites' lives over several years is what the grammar said, or do you mean Joseph describing for several years the lives of the Nephites? I don't think he did describe the lives of the Nephites for several years. Lucy doesn't say that. He began to describe it immediately after the first visit of Moroni in 1823. It went on for a little while, then Alvin died, and that ended it. So it's that doesn't go on for long. I'm not quite sure I'm following. Take common cause with the repeated visits of the angel. I'll have to talk to you about that afterwards. To what extent might the sea change regarding women be due to problems associated with the introduction of plural marriage? Are you implying that he's giving all of these things to women because he's in getting in trouble with women, and especially Emma, because of plural marriage? I don't think so. I tried to argue that making Emma president of the Relief Society was sort of a sop to Emma, and Jill Durr called me on that and said, you don't have a scrap of evidence to prove that, that Joseph had honored Emma all his life. It was went with his sense of familial priesthood government, that a wife would have a coordinate role with her prophet husband. So in that particular case, I don't think that the hypothesis can be confirmed. Joseph reportedly never succeeded in finding lost items by stone gazing. Would this failure have been a preparation for successful translation? Someone was telling me last night that they'd got the question, if Joseph Smith had a seer stone and he could find lost treasure, why wasn't he rich? And it is a fact that he never did succeed in finding any treasure. I have a little argument ongoing in publications with Dan Vogel about Joseph's involvement in stone, in treasure seeking. I don't see him ever avidly trying to be a money digger. Dan Vogel wants to turn him into a career path, that he wants to, you know, become the head money digger of the United States. I see him always resisting, his father pressing him into it. I see him not really believing it was possible. Martin Harris does tell a story of Joseph Smith looking into the stones and finding a pin in some straw. And I think there is evidence that he was able to do that sort of thing, what the magic people called a knack. He had a knack. But the question is asking, having failed at money digging, did that begin to turn his mind in another direction in preparing him to go towards translation? I would agree that that is a strong possibility, but that's more in the Vogel sense of you're defeated in your money digging ambitions, so now you try the religious route. You got to keep your options open. And that I don't think particularly true. I think he was overwhelmed by his religious experiences, and that's why he went in that direction. Can you comment on whether Joseph's credulity as a prophet was undermined, credibility was undermined by the Kinderhook plates? The Kinderhook plates has always been turned into a problem. I can see we got to quit. By those who insist that Joseph Smith was snookered by these characters who made them up and then asked him to translate them. The fact is, he didn't actually translate them. He was sparked by them. But Joseph Smith is sparked by lots of things. I've always said that he has a green thumb. He can plant a seed and grow it into a mustard tree. So he will take a scripture or a Masonic ritual or something else, and it sort of gets him going, and then the revelation comes to him.

0: And the Kinderhook plates might have started in that direction, but the fact is, he never walked into the trap. And those connivers never sprung the trap. They didn't come out and say, ha ha ha ha, we've caught you off base trying to translate plates that we are bogus. That the confession is not made till the 1870s. And the reason they couldn't spring the trap is Joseph didn't step into it. He never carried on what looked like might be a translation of the Kinderhook plates. So I don't see that as really a damaging incident. Could the change in women's standing be instigated by the influx of English saints, i.e. suffragists? I don't think there are many English suffragists in the 1830s, 40s, and certainly not among the people who joined the Latter-day Saint Church. It's an upper middle class phenomenon, not a working class phenomenon, and we were getting the working class. How much did Joseph Sr.'s drinking influence the prophet? Not much directly. It was a source of great shame to Joseph Sr. And this one of the most poignant sentences in all of the record is Joseph Sr.'s blessing to Hiram, expressing appreciation that his son Hiram did not laugh him to scorn when he was out of the way with drink. And in my view, this sense of a father who was damaged, who had really failed as a father, had a powerful influence on Joseph Smith's psychology and was one of the great rewards of having the revelations of the church come to be able to provide a church that his father would accept. To what extent could the Wesley Walters 1826 trial document be a forgery? Is it universally conceded among LDS historians as being authentic? I don't think LDS historians think of it as a pure forgery, but it is now moved into the category of all historical documents, that is, it has to be evaluated. It has its biases. It comes to light about 60 years after the event, so we have to worry about tampering. But I don't think it's inauthentic in the sense of being a pure fabrication. How would women's place in the church have differed had Joseph lived to be old enough to see the second millennium? That's what my wife is always asking me, so why don't you talk to Claudia? She has all the answers.
1: Thank you very, very much. Yes, very good.
2: 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For further information, please visit the FAIR website at www.fairlds.org. We hope you enjoy this presentation.
3: I have to say, I like McKay. I also went on a German-speaking mission, and so we have something in common, which is really nice. But I think you'll enjoy McKay. His title of his presentation is Dead Men Tell No Tales.
4: I think that means that Scott and I were valiant in the pre-existence. German-speaking mission. The full text of my presentation, if you're interested after, has 109 footnotes and is in a book that I've written that's available in the bookstore. Because this is a 50-minute presentation, it moves pretty fast, and there's a lot of abbreviated information in it. So I encourage you to take a look at that if you want a further look. I was also interested a couple of weeks ago to see that the announcement that Ron Howard would be directing Under the Banner of Heaven. That's of interest to me because sometimes I'm accused of being his stunt double. Ron Howard's, that is, not John Krakauer. But it also shows the continued relevance of blood atonement as a topic. It's something that is constantly brought up in the media and that members need to be able to talk to people about. The purpose of blood atonement charges and claims is identical to the purpose

of anti-Semitic claims. You can see I've juxtaposed here something from 1939 Nazi Germany, a propaganda piece, and the purpose behind that is to convince people that Jews are awful, terrible, horrible, and a menace. And that's no different in purpose from this example of a woodcut from typical 19th century anti-Mormon propaganda. This particular one shows Bill Hickman axe-murdering Yates, Hosea Stout holding the lantern. The purpose behind that is no different, and I want you to keep that in mind. Further complicating things are Mormon perceptions about the Journal of Discourses themselves. The books that I'm working on are a doctrinal and topical commentary on Journal of Discourses. And I find that a lot of members' perceptions and assumptions feed into what they expect to be there, what they think we need to deal with in there. I have two examples here from Orson Scott Card's book, Mormons, Saint Speak, The Mormon Dictionary. And I think that they really do capture what a lot of Mormons think is in Journal of Discourses, because most people haven't really read any significant portion of them. They rely on other people's quotations. In other words, I think a lot of people think that there are some things that are pretty hard for us to deal with. In fact, when I shared my the text of my presentation with a member of our stake presidency, and his comment to me after he read it was, you know, that he's very well read in church history, by the way. He had always assumed that the brethren had taught blood atonement, and it's just something in our past that we have to deal with. The reason I call my presentation the balance sheet of blood, the blood atonement balance sheet, is that what I found, when you actually read all 26 volumes and take a note of anything with any bearing on blood atonement, you know, things that might make it a little difficult for defenders of the church and things that are very helpful for members of the church, there's a huge disparity, and it's a disparity that I think most people aren't really aware of. And that's, the presentation digs into this here. So it's kind of the balance sheet approach. When you do get into the details, a couple of things become clear. There are no more skeletons to uncover. There's no more smoking guns. So the blood atonement corpus is a known quantity. We know what we're looking at. There's not going to be any other shoes dropping there. And another thing, with blood atonement and many other topics, critics of the church use what B.H. Roberts called the orchard approach. This approach is, he said, imagine you have an orchard with tons and tons of beautiful, luscious fruit. And some critic of that orchard goes through the orchard and picks a few wind-blasted, worm-eaten pieces of fruit off the ground. It represents this as the fruit of the orchard. It's actually an untruth. It's bearing false witness. It isn't true. The whole body of writings in Journal of Discourses, it goes from 1851 to 1886, 26 volumes, about 10,000 pages, would be the luscious fruit. But what they do is they cherry-pick items taken out of context that they can use to create certain perceptions and impressions. B.H. Roberts didn't mince words. He said people who either ignorantly or knowingly perpetuate blood atonement claims against the church are essentially guilty of a crime of about the same magnitude of what they're alleging. And I think critics would take umbrage at that, but I think it's a thought worth considering there. Bearing false witness is not a light thing. So I guess the launching point for us is we need to keep in mind the limited number of blood atonement statements from the brethren came from what we call the Reformation period in church history. Elder B.H. Roberts gave a very good summary of this in the Comprehensive History of the Church. There's other writings that talk about this. The Reformation was a period in the 1850s where the brethren were concerned about transgression in the church, and especially sexual sin. And during this period of a few years, they gave number of talks denouncing that in very colorful and sometimes over-the-top terms. And these are, of course, the statements that people latch on to allege that blood atonement was taught in the church. By the way, just as an aside,
when I discuss blood atonement with critics or worried people, I always have them define what they mean by blood atonement, what they think that is, because it's helpful then in looking at actual statements that what they're saying blood atonement is actually not really what they're referring to, or what the whole body of statements says. Now, there were other factors as well, along with the Reformation. We had the U.S. Army occupation after the Utah War in 1857, and of course a large number of U.S. soldiers in Utah soil brought about certain challenges for the Mormon population in terms of sin and temptations and inactivity and things like that. And this all factored in. Now, there's two statements that Elder Roberts brought up that I really like. One is by Sir Charles Butler, who wrote about his Roman Catholic faith and Protestant criticisms of it. He said, "I willingly admit that to produce against our creed, all that research and fair argument can supply is legitimate controversy. But surely to conceal our merits or to represent them very briefly and imperfectly, and to display our defects at length and with the highest coloring, to impute to our general church what injustice is only chargeable to individuals, or to estimate the writings or actions of our ancestors in the Dark Ages by the notions and manners of the present is a crying injustice." And that's exactly what people who want to focus on Reformation-era statements do. They say this, it's the orchard approach. This is what the brethren taught, but they don't tell you the whole picture of what they taught. Another statement is by the great British statesman Edmund Burke. When he was talking about the Founding Fathers and some intemperate and over-the-top statements they made in the struggle with Great Britain, both in the lead-up to it and during the struggle, he said, "It is not fair to judge of the temper or disposition of any man or set of men when they are composed and at rest from their conduct and expressions in a state of disturbance and irritation." So just the first point is Reformation-era statements need to be contextualized in the Reformation. And where that proper context isn't given, people need to be called on that. Some of these Reformation-era statements are comparable to what I would call, we have a record at home of, Patton's speech and the score for the movie Patton. And my wife won't let me play the first part, Patton's speech for the kids. And there are Reformation-era statements that are like this. I've included one down here from Heber C. Kimball. This was, by the way, during the approach of Johnston's army. "We intend to kill the poor curses ourselves before they get to the big mountain. And we're going to dig a cache or take some natural one and put all the whining men and women into it and let them whine. We want to be released from such poor hellions," etc., etc. Now, this statement would need to be taken literally to represent what critics would say is blood atonement. Does anyone want to identify these mass graves, where they are, where the murmurs and the whiners were buried? He's making a hyperbolic speech in a state of war, and that's the context of it. Nobody would actually literally say this is true, because that would make them look silly. And we're going to look at scores and scores of examples like this. So actual physical proof of blood atonement. Whenever you hold someone's feet to the fire and demand this, what do you get? You get ghost-written confessions. For example, John Lee's confessions, which were ghost-written by his attorney, William Bishop. A lot of material in there. It's very questionable based on its provenance. Innuendo. Well, people said this. It was claimed that this happened. Legit law enforcement killings, when posses or lawmen went after criminals and there was sometimes shootouts, that's attributed to blood atonement. Or actual murders in Utah territory, which did happen. But see, murder is not blood atonement. They're two separate things. But inevitably what you get when people promise to give physical proof of blood atonement, they go back to the Reformation-era statements. And that's where they focus 90% of their time, which is not physical proof of blood atonement.
So let's look at some of these things. First thing that I like to point out, Brigham Young and associates really had critics pegged even back then. They knew that their statements were being carefully listened to, recorded, and reported back east. And they knew that some of their colorful pronouncements would be twisted and construed in certain ways. Brigham Young said, "I'm aware that people listening to our teachings might infer that we certainly are in a very bad state." He also mentioned Heber C. Kimball, one of our main sources of Reformation or Blood Atonement statements, is very careless in the use of language. Exhibit A would be his patent speech that I already showed. Another example, this is a very lengthy section from Journal Discourses, but Brigham Young was responding to allegations that Brigham Young himself had ordered murders. Specifically, this is relating to the Robinson murder, for those of you who are familiar with that. Notice he said, there are some things that Brigham has said he would do, but he's never done them. He's referring directly to these Reformationary statements that are brought up. And he hopes he's never brought in a position to ever do them. And he noted that outsiders were certainly going to report this and twist it back east. They knew that. It was inevitable. And they do it nowadays, according to the playbook. It's predictable. But people who do that are liars in the face of heaven. If any man, woman, or child that ever lived has ever said that Brigham Young ever counseled them to commit crime of any description, they are liars. The brethren were very, very familiar with what was going on back east. They paid attention to newspapers and accounts. Sometimes they would report on this. In this case, Brigham Young commented on capital punishment laws in the East and just kind of noting the hubbub over blood atonement charges and just saying, well, it appears by our late news that among our Christian brethren in the East it is death to adulterers. This is referring to some capital punishment laws. On another occasion, he said, what do you suppose they would say in old Massachusetts or Connecticut? They would raise a universal howl. Why, I hear that they kill the wicked away up yonder in Utah. They don't kill anyone down there, do they? Again, this was referring to capital punishment laws, which I would wager most of our critics fully support, even today. Now, a very important point. All blood atonement proof texts are in the subjunctive case. The subjunctive case is also known as contrary to fact. We take certain verbs in English and we make the modal auxiliaries, would, should, could. They represent either hypotheticals or things that are clearly not literal and that the people that hear them know aren't literal. We use these on a daily basis all the time. They require using blood atonement proof texts to allege that there were church-ordered murders and killings requires the literalism of Amelia Bedelia. In this case, drawing blood, right? They require this literalism of Amelia Bedelia to mean what critics think they mean, like Inigo Montoya. Let's look at some examples of this. Heber C. Kimball, you could take this statement to claim that inactives and apostates were skinned and denailed, but nobody would do that because that would make you look silly. Orson Pratt, after denouncing sexual sin and prostitution in very forceful terms, which could be used to allege blood atonement, then was careful to say, I do not say that these people are going to do this. I'm just saying what we think they should do. In other words, it's a subjunctive statement. And he made that clear. He actually spelled that out. We don't get the rest of the story, though, when people are trying to give the church a black eye. This one's actually famous because it's actually used as a blood atonement proof text sometimes. There was a judge, a federal appointee named Perry Brocas, who went back east, said that his life was in danger, the Mormons were after him, and that was actually one of the main linchpins for the authorization, President Buchanan authorizing Johnson's army to come out. In part of his allegations, he said, if Brigham Young had just given the sign, if he had just crooked his little finger, I would have been dead meat. Brigham Young, in typical Rye Brigham Young fashion, said it's true.
If I had crooked my little finger, he would have been used up. But I didn't. If I had, the sisters alone would have been indignant enough to have killed him, chopped him to pieces. I did not, however, do it, but suffered him to fill up the measure of his shame and iniquity. He was not hurt in the least. Another one, and some of you might be familiar with this one, about the Danites. Brigham Young said, "Those who talk so much about the Danites, if they don't behave themselves while they're here, they're not just going to find the Danites that they talk so much about biting their heels. They'll actually find something biting their heels." I underline there, whenever we can catch and convict you, which isn't, you know, that's completely legal, which isn't represented that way. But I notice his playful treatment of the Danite issue. You know, if you come here and you break our laws, you're not only going to find the fictitious Danites, you're going to find something after you. Now, part and parcel of blood atonement charges is the temple blood oaths. These are that, allegedly, in Mormon temples, Mormons covenanted to submit themselves to blood atonement if they revealed their covenants, or to participate or agree with blood atonement of people who did. And Mormons can, protest that till they're blue in the face, but people just kind of give a knowing look and say, "Well, sure, you're just part of the cover-up there." But this is an important point, and we can demonstrate this through some Journal of Discourses statements. There's a lot of statements that follow the same formula as the temple oaths in question that nobody would claim are literal, because that would make them look silly. For example, Heber C. Kimball saying that he said, "I would rather have my head laid upon a block and severed from my shoulders than to ever act in an improper manner." Nobody would really claim he was actually stating an objective fact there. He was forcefully stating how important certain things were to him. Or Jedediah Grant, the main fire eater of the Reformation, "I'd rather be cut in 1-inch pieces." Or Brigham Young, "If people knew things as they really are, they would rather have suffered their right hands to be cut off." Now nobody, not even the most hardened critic, is going to claim that there were a lot of one-handed Mormons walking around because of blood atonement, or people cut into 1-inch pieces. These are colorful, hyperbolic statements that were expressing depth of feeling and importance. Orson Hyde, using martial imagery, "The disposition or prevalence in the hearts of many not to abide the counsel of their superiors has to be slain and laid at our feet." Nobody would claim that the great Christian hymn, "Onward Christian Soldiers Marching Us to War," is a blood atonement anthem. Or that Paul's many references to warfare imagery, fighting the good fight, warring the good warfare, are examples of blood atonement. No, that only applies to Mormons, apparently. But these statements, like Orson Hyde, they're completely legitimate in other avenues, but supposedly they're supposed to represent, you know, the underlying undertone of violence in Mormonism. The neat thing about the temple blood oaths, quote-unquote, in question, are how closely they line up with ancient Hebrew and Near Eastern covenant forms. These are two quotes from, one's from the Interpreter's Bible, the other's from the Anchor Bible Dictionary. When, of course, the Hebrew word for covenant literally means to cut, and that has a literal manifestation in such things as circumcision, which is a literal cutting. The sacrificing of animals and the cutting of animals and burning of them represented, and keep in mind, these aren't Mormon sources here. "The parties to the covenant took upon themselves a curse. May Yahweh do to me as has been done to this calf if I break the terms of this covenant." Or they were symbolic actions in which the people were identified with the sacrificed animal, so that the fate of the latter is presented as the fate to be expected by the people if they violated their sacred promise. In other words, it's a form of self-curse. This presents a problem to people who really want to make quote-unquote temple blood oaths an issue. Because are they going to really sit down with a straight face claim that millions of Israelites were blood atoned because of their covenant form? No, they would not. That's silly. And that's the exact same response that I give, and I think we should give, for people who want to make an issue of supposed temple blood oaths. The people making those covenants in question,
knew what they represented, and they knew for a fact that they did not represent an objective reality that they were going to submit to or carry out, just like in ancient Hebrew and Near Eastern covenant forms. Once in talking about penalties and oaths, Brigham Young said, "But if the Lord wishes people who violate things to live and foam out their sins before all men and women, it's all right. I care not where they go or what they do." What's interesting is there's a number of statements that run directly counter to what we're supposed to find from church leaders if people's allegations about temple blood oaths are true. On another instance, Brigham Young was talking about an apostate named Gladden Bishop, and he had some followers. Brigham Young acknowledged that he and the saints had been pretty severe on Gladden Bishop and his followers, but he emphasized, "but nowhere except in the pulpit. It was only in speech and in words." And he specifically said, "I counsel my brethren to keep away from the Gladdenites' houses. Let them alone and treat them as courteously as you would any other person," which is not blood atonement rhetoric, is it? The best one, though, is specifically with a man who was going around revealing and demonstrating the endowment for people. This was brought to President Young's attention, and he mentioned, "There's a man down the street who tried to exhibit the endowments to a party who lives here. Do not touch him. He's forfeited every right and title to eternal life, but let him alone. His heart will ache, and so will the heart of every apostate that fights against Zion. They will destroy themselves. It's a mistaken idea that God destroys people or that the saints wish to destroy them. It is not so. The seeds of sin which are in them are sufficient to accomplish their destruction." This one's powerful and effective. It's exactly the opposite of what people who insist that there were temple blood oaths should find. And a close parallel to this is a number of statements that John Taylor made about section 132 that talk about adulterers being destroyed in the flesh. I've actually used these in disciplinary councils before in deliberation. They're kind of lengthy, but one of them in particular, a man had gone on a mission and his wife had a child with another man. When he got back from his mission, she was excommunicated. The man brought his wife to President Taylor, wanted to see if something could be done to overrule that. And President Taylor explained, I can't overrule a local excommunication because of that. You know, section 132 says she shall be destroyed in the flesh. Now, it's very clear, and he makes it very clear, that has nothing to do with blood atonement or murder. It doesn't have anything to do with church execution, but rather it has to do with an internal hell and the consequences from that. That's what destroyed in the flesh means. So these are... critics also never mention what comes after destroyed in the flesh in 132, delivered under the buffetings of Satan. There are a number of statements in Journal of Discourses speaking on what I call the David Clause. These were fascinating to me. And they begin in the Reformation period with Brigham Young, and they go clear down into 1885. They stress that David, as the Old Testament tells us, David was not allowed to build the temple because he was a man of blood. And the Latter-day Saints have been given a divine mandate in the latter days to be a temple-building people, and they must be completely free of blood as a people. Here's Brigham Young's statement in 1853. "David had the privilege of defending himself and his people from mobocrats and murderers, while we have hitherto been denied this privilege," which is interesting because that's a direct denial of any blood atonement in the Reformation period. "David was not permitted to build the house which he was commanded to build because he was a man of blood." There are multiple statements down through the years from Wilford Woodruff, Franklin D. Richards, Orson F. Whitney, and George Q. Cannon, in addition to Brigham Young's, that in detail invoke this David Clause. We must be completely free from blood as a people because of our mission to build temples. Hugh Nibley gave what I think is the most apt summary of all of this. I'm going to read that for you. "As we review the charges of blood atonement, we are forced to the astonishing conclusion that according to critics for many years in Utah, if a person was a Gentile, he was immediately killed. If he was an apostate, he was immediately killed. If he was weak in the faith, he was immediately killed. If he was merely suspected of being weak in the faith, he was immediately killed.
if he dared to neglect the counsel of the priesthood, including any boys ages 12 and up, he was immediately killed. If no charge of apostasy or deviation could be brought against him, then he was denounced as a spy and immediately killed. If he was a casual visitor or transient and let slip one uncomplimentary word about Brigham Young or anyone else, he was immediately killed. Insanity is no word for it. Are these people telling the truth or aren't they? Is this a likely situation? Do you find it appealing or convincing? For people living on the narrowest margins of survival, as the Mormons were in the 1850s and 1860s, this doctrine of blood atonement seems very weak in survival value. What would such a policy actually do to any society? It seems even weaker in human appeal. Murder, the order of the day, year after year? People think nothing of it? We wonder. The vast majority of people in Utah were recent immigrants from Northern Europe, where the liquidation of Gentiles where the too frequent assassination of one's neighbors was frowned upon, at least in the straight-laced 19th century. Why was there no protest from them? Why were the Mormons, to whom the liquidation of Gentiles and apostates was a sacred duty, never proud of their Danites? Why are none of their exploits known or praised by the saints? Surely such a dedicated and efficient band must have had, at some time, performed some useful service besides murder during the years when there was so much more to be done. The fact that the Danites never appear, either in times of crisis or in those parades of which Mormons are so fond, is a suspicious one. Now, many of the brethren, in talking after blood atonement charges had been made, based on statements made in the 1850s, invoked what I call the witness of results. This is similar to Charles Dickens' experience when he found 800 Mormon immigrants sailing to America. And he wrote famously, he found them to be the pick and flower of England to the rout and overthrow of all my expectations. He had certain preconceptions about Mormons, and when he met 800 of them sailing to America, his expectations were completely turned on their head. The brethren took advantage of this because people who back east had heard blood atonement charges had a certain picture of what life would be like in Utah Territory. And when they came there, that was not at all what they found, and they made use of that. Wilford Woodruff pointed out that many strangers come here thinking that their lives would be barely safe in the streets of Salt Lake because of these horrid stories. And then they find that they were a great deal safer here than anywhere else. I've included a picture that kind of illustrates this in modern times, not blood atonement. When my wife and I were at BYU, we were janitors in the Richards PE building for 2 years. We were the student leads. We had a student come and work who was very wealthy, from a very wealthy family in Germany. She had a nice convertible and was not a member of the church, and was kind of struggling her way through Book of Mormon class and things like that. We became good friends, and I asked her, she really wanted to go to UCLA, not BYU. So we said, what are you doing at BYU? She said, well, my parents, when I told them I wanted to go to college in the U.S., they did research, and they said that we'll only let you go if you go to this school based on our crime and other statistics findings. It's a school in Provo, Utah, and this is your school. And so that's how she ended up at BYU, because of its singular lack of violence, even though, according, doctrinally, we're supposed to have this, undertow of violence in our... So this is actually what people in the 19th century found as well. John Taylor commented on people's expectations of terrorism and Danitism. And he noted that when Governor Cumming, that was the first federally appointed governor other than Brigham Young, when he replaced Brigham Young, when he came, there were all these expectations of needing to be on DEFCON 1, high alert. And Governor Cumming found that was not the case. And His Excellency's mind has become better informed since then. Governor Cumming was actually pretty friendly towards the Mormon people, but that was because he ran into the witness of results, his own experience. George Q. Cannon pointed out people think that Mormon apostles eat a man for breakfast every morning. And we laugh at that, but
we have items like September Dawn and Under the Banner of Heaven, even in our day, that really perpetuate some of these outlandish and ridiculous expectations. One of the best comebacks, I think, were many brethren focused on the point that these insider informants who lived for years among these efficient Danites and these bloodthirsty Mormons were never blood atoned. It's interesting, isn't it? Why weren't they ever blood atoned? They continued to live year after year, revealing their insider information. George Buchanan said, if we were 1/20th as part as bad as we were accused of being, it wouldn't be safe for them to be here. And yet, here they are, year after year, continuing to send back east their lies. Another instance of this, Brigham Young said, there's people who will listen to any testimony against us, no matter how false. This man who was referred to this morning has given testimony against us respecting matters here, which is completely false. After making such statements, that man could not live here 24 hours if the things he was talking about were true. And yet here he is. George Buchanan pointed out a lot of these blood atonement charges are built on straw men and aerial castles in the air. We're accused of believing things which are so absurd no Latter-day Saint ever dreamed of believing, such as blood atonement as critics frame it. Another form of statements the brethren made were very detailed prison and crime statistics analyses. And these are pretty interesting to look through. They actually compare Utah prison statistics and crime statistics with other territories, and we compare very favorably there, and they were not shy about pointing that out. One example of this from John Taylor: it ill becomes men who have got 10 criminals to our one to come here as our reformers and try to disfranchise men who are 10 times as good as they are. He also pointed out that among the incarcerated Mormons in Utah Territory, there's a detailed analysis of their family and church background. We had a lot of what we would call Jack Mormons and inactives among that, not the active ones, as you would expect. Brigham Young pointed out this army occupation, Camp Floyd. You know, when the army was here with Camp Floyd, it was thought nothing of to hear every morning of 2 or 3 men being killed. This is in the army camp, of course. But now if one is killed here in 6 months, all hell is on the move. He pointed out, what would be said if the United States mail was robbed systematically and repeatedly here, as it is east, west, and north of here every few weeks? It would be thought that we were finally getting civilized here. Utah was singularly free from these kind of things, and yet we're the bloodthirsty culture of blood atonement. John Taylor, you know, the double standards. He was talking to a judge in Montana Territory. John Taylor mentioned that he had served as judge of the probate court in Utah County for 2 years. He said, I had one criminal case, and that was settled by arbitration. It was settled by arbitration. This judge in Montana had 80 violent crimes during those 2 years while he was judge there. And that wasn't uncommon for Arizona, Nevada, Colorado, New Mexico territories at the same time. On another occasion, John Taylor mentioned Arizona. Arizona's cowboy and guerrilla problem with, you know, desperados and bandits. Utah, while it, of course, had that as part of the West, didn't have nearly the problem that other neighboring territories did. Is that blood atonement in those territories? Brigham Young drew attention to the fact that legitimate law enforcement killings were always called blood atonement. And that needs to be pointed out. In Utah, if a criminal was apprehended by a posse and killed when he returned fire, that's blood atonement. In Colorado, New Mexico, Nevada, Arizona, that would be a posse getting their man. In the context of blood atonement, this is good advice just in general, but Brigham Young did point out that sometimes critics do have points. Sometimes, you know, we're not lily white, and where that's the case, we need to be humble enough to accept chastisement from that. He said, if an angel of darkness reproves you for your evil deeds, thank him for it, but tell him to keep a respectable distance and you'll try not to need any more of his kind offices.
George A. Smith had a really lengthy, I chopped it down here, really interesting experience. There was a Methodist, prominent Methodist minister named Dr. Vincent. He came to Utah, and he, I think he expected to be turned down, but he asked if he could preach Saved by Grace to our children. And Elder Smith said, you bet, we'll fill the tabernacle with primary age children for you. And he preached to him, and he was extremely impressed by these young Mormon kids. Just could not say enough good about them. But then when he went back east, he wrote a scathing blood atonement book. And this was based on testimony from his subordinate ministers in Utah Territory. When George A. Smith talked to him about it, he said, but you were here, you saw things for yourself. He said, but I have to believe, you know, my witnesses, they were impeccable, that these atrocities are going on here. Elder Smith gave a pretty good template, I think, for responding to blood atonement charges. People who bring them have no firsthand knowledge of what they allege. They don't have proof. They're basing it off of proof texts and things like that. Most of them seek directly to cause trouble for Mormons. They have ulterior motives and agendas. There was no blood atonement as defined by critics and sometimes worried members of the church. No man was ever killed in Utah for his religion or his activity or his... cases of murder in Utah that are there are the result of, you know, breakdowns among private individuals. And they happen to this day, as we know. And Utah has a much, much less violence than other territories. But he noted, it was interesting, this shows that a man who had been so well treated by the Latter-day Saints, who had had the privilege of speaking to the largest collection of school children he probably ever saw in his life, and being favorably impressed by them, would believe lies told to him by renegades and carry them away and publish them. Dovetailing with that, President Cannon said, you know, really no amount of proof is going to satisfy critics that want blood atonement to really stick a thumb in the eye of Mormons. There's really no amount of proof that's going to satisfy people like that. One by one, we prove the falsity of these statements, but the slander continues, and the manufacture continues. And usually, people at large, their proof of blood atonement is kind of common knowledge. Well, everyone knows Mormons have some pretty bad skeletons in their closet, and these things were going on in Utah Territory. It's, as he puts it, the proof is something that's happened some time ago, something that somebody else knows. There's no need to actually prove it. There's a special group of statements that have to do with vigilante justice. Some of them on their surface can be used to make blood atonement claims. For example, Jedediah Grant, who was really the main fire breather of the Reformation, he said, we will accomplish more in a few hours towards the clearing the atmosphere than all your grand and traverse juries in 1 year. That sounds pretty fiery. But in that very same talk, he makes it clear that the atmosphere the Mormons had was one completely free of shootouts and duels, like in the South and in other parts of the Wild West. And that needs to be taken into account. While he was, you know, ranting, kind of in the style that Edmund Burke said earlier, intemperate, under duress, that was one thing, but the actual carrying out of them is another, and that didn't happen, not from a church execution standpoint. Brigham Young, in a fiery speech, said, you want to know what to do with thieves? I say kill them on the spot. Never suffer them to commit another iniquity. If I caught a man stealing on my premises, I would be apt to send him straight home. And that's what I wish all of you would do. You'll notice there's ellipses, though. What else did he say after that? I've never actually done that. And it's very clear he's speaking in colorful, fiery Brigham Young tone, but he is not. It's not a call to arms to murder thieves in the act of it. I've never heard a man with the palm of my hand. Now, look in the middle. If you cause all those whom you know to be thieves to be placed in the mouth of one of our largest, before the mouth of one of our largest cannons, and load it with chain shot, I will prove by my works whether I can mete out justice to such people or not.
Now, does anybody really want to claim that he really lined them up and let her rip with a cannon? Of course not. That's not a literal statement, and we know that when we read it. That's a short discourse on thieves. Other statements expressed understandable outrage. For example, when there were rapes of Mormon women from soldiers at Camp Floyd. In one case, a man tried to defend a woman, and the soldiers jumped him and beat him very close to death. And after that happened, there was sort of a vigilante group that went over there, and they told the soldiers and the commanding officers, if anything like this happens again, we'll cut your throats. Now, if you can imagine members of your family being raped or beaten in the act of defending someone from rape, I think you would not be apt to say this is an example of blood atonement. George A. Smith advocating this. After this outrage, the officers of the company were soon told if they did not take their troops out of the city, the Mormons would cut all their damn throats. And that was the last we had of them here. So some of the fiery, intemperate statements were expressing understandable outrage, I think, for normal people. Murder and capital punishment. Brigham Young was very clear and careful to draw that line. Capital punishment administered by the state is one thing, outright murder is another. And even, you know, murdering an innocent Indian, that's just as bad as killing a white man. He made that clear. To slay an innocent person is murder according to the law of Moses. And then he adds at the end, not that we believe that the law of Moses should in all its bearings be observed by us, which is clearly a reference to what people would say is the law of Moses aspect of blood atonement. The brethren, this is just one example here, were very adamant against lynching and vigilante hangings or executions. It was not; it was condemned from the pulpit and was not encouraged. That happened a lot in the Wild West and much, much more in surrounding territories, but in any case, that was not something that the church endorsed or encouraged, and the church, in fact, denounced it. Now, as you can imagine, the brethren addressed the Mountain Meadows Massacre. That's addressed much more fully in other books and in other studies. But what the brethren really pointed out was in those decades that led up to finally the prosecution and execution of John Lee, it was really, they were only after one thing, and that was the implication of Brigham Young. And they weren't interested in the small fries. They wanted the kingfish. And that hampered the investigation and prosecution of guilty parties that were involved with that. Orson Hyde pointed out that same thing, and he also pointed out that same zeal to get to the bottom of this was never expressed for things like Hans Mill or other things. Now, there's a class of statements that are not likely to ever be mentioned by critics. These are statements that go exactly against the blood atonement impressions and perceptions that they want to develop in people. Here's one from George Q. Cannon. Latter-day Saints are most urgently required by our God to be lovers and cultivators of peace, and to seek not for that revenge which gratifies human passion. Brigham Young, brethren and sisters, do not be angry with them, with people who despitefully use us, for they are in the hands of God. Instead of feeling a spirit to punish them or anything like wrath, you live your religion and you'll see the day when you will pray to God to turn away your eyes from the sights of their afflictions. Another one. Now, just note, we're really pounding this home, but the brethren had many, many, many more statements along these lines than the few handfuls of Reformation-era statements from the 1850s. Do not be angry. I will permit you to be as angry as I am. Do not get so angry that you cannot pray. Do not allow yourselves to become so angry that you cannot feed an enemy, even your worst enemy, if an opportunity presents itself. If they will examine their hearts, they will find a wicked anger and malice there, and they cannot get into the kingdom of God without these feelings. We can't make it into the celestial kingdom with what we're alleged to have in our hearts with blood atonement. Latter-day Saints love to fight a little too well. If I were to have fears concerning them, it would not be that they would make war, but in the case of war being made on them, I would have more fear of the ignorant and foolish audacity of our elders.
Now, this is an interesting one because it's a blood atonement proof text. Notice that you stop the tape at a certain point to make your point. What shall be done with sheep that stink the flock so? We will take them and cut off their tails 2 inches behind their ears. 2 inches behind their ears, that's beheading. What else? What did he say right after that, though? However, instead of doing this, we will try to cleanse them. We'll wash them with soap. We'll then apply a little scotch snuff and a little tobacco and wash them again until we make them clean. I do not want to destroy the people. I want to wash them and, if necessary, apply the scotch snuff. A lot really does depend on where you start and stop the tape. Or, in this case, see, Brigham Young made a comment once that if I caught someone in bed with one of my wives, I would put a javelin through both of them. Notice that's a subjunctive. I would do that. He emphasized on other occasions he's never done anything like that. What would it produce in my heart if I heard at the close of this meeting that the Lord had suffered the devil to destroy my houses, my wives, and my children? You would feel like taking instant vengeance on the perpetrator of the deed, but it would be wrong for you to encourage the least particle of feeling to arise in your bosom, like anger or revenge, or like taking judgment into your own hands. You're never going to hear this from purveyors of blood atonement charges. Jedediah Grant made, an interesting statement because he said, you know, there's people that we would like to have God smite them and kill them, or there's people that we'd like to have meet their just, you know, but if that happened, they wouldn't get the full measure of God's wrath on earth. Vengeance is the Lord's. He will repay. And some people we would like to die quickly, they're not going to get what God has coming for them if that happens. So we need to be very ready and willing for them to live out their lives and get the full measure, which is not blood atonement. Blood atonement would be end it now. Another call for no bloodshed and peace. And notice at the end, I think this is a little funny. This is when Johnson's army was going to enter and they were actually snowed in and had to spend the winter at Fort Bridger, Wyoming. One of the brethren prayed in camp that the snow might fall 40 feet deep on our enemies. I'm satisfied if it falls only 4 or 5 feet deep. We don't need to get carried away and wishing for... Now, Bill Hickman, I've added another woodcut there on the bottom. You know, that's Bill Hickman, axe-murdering Yates, Hosea Stout holding the lantern on the right, on the left. Then the other one is Bill Hickman delivering Yates' belongings to Brigham Young at the tithing office. Bill Hickman was a desperado. He was a member of the church, and he was publicly condemned from the pulpit. One of the good ones. That's actually Amasa Lyman on top, not Bill Hickman. We want to emphasize that for any descendants of Amasa Lyman. Bill Hickman was publicly condemned. The Mormons were not, and Mormon leaders were not proud of Bill Hickman. But he was a convenient person for enemies of the church, modern and ancient, to say, well, that Brigham Young has this right-hand destroying angel that he can send out. And, you know, there's bad apples in every barrel. A couple of others from John Taylor and George Q. Cannon. Treat all men kindly, no matter who they may be, whether they are insiders or outsiders, apostates or anybody else. Treat everybody kindly. Would you resent outrages and break the heads of men engaged in them and spill their blood? No. Avoid them as much as you possibly can. Again, you're not going to hear these on the Loving Mormons in Truth websites. They're going to point out the same old proof text, but they're not even aware of these, actually. Now, some of these were a little bit of fun. Brigham Young actually had some fun with some of these. Here's my Brigham Young International Man of Mystery slide. You've read that I have an agent in China to mix poison in the tea to kill all the nation, that I was the head of the Vigilance Committee in California, that I managed the troubles in Kansas from beginning to end. We can have fun with some of these blood atonement statements. And, you know, yeah, that's Brigham Young. He was in charge of the Bleeding Kansas fight. He was committing mass poisonings in China. You got it. You got us nailed there. But in these and all other accusations, silly and otherwise, I defy them to produce the first show of evidence against me. Another Amelia Bedelia one. Here's Brigham Young talking about rebellious children.
You know my feelings on this point. When I undertake to conquer a child who wants to conquer me, it will be death to him before I yield. I would rather see every child I have go into the grave this day than suffer them to rise up and have control over me. Literal

another blood atonement line. What he said was that he said it's a saying that dead men tell no tales. If this is not in the Bible, it's somewhere else, and if it's true, it's just as good as if it were in the Bible. You could also stop the tape there and say, well, Parley doesn't know his Bible. That's not in the Bible anywhere. But that would be to miss the whole point. What Elder Pratt was doing was engaging in the practice of beginning your talk with a joke. And his actual talk was on ministering of angels and the restoration and resurrected beings visiting. His point was, dead men really do tell tales. Dead men like Moroni and Peter, James, and John, and John the Baptist and Elijah, they do have tales to tell. So he was starting with a joke, but it's easy to cherry pick and manipulate quotes. And this also goes pretty nicely with this morning's presentation by Sam Brown, Silence from the Grave. His point was, there is not silence from the grave, dead men do tell tales, but could be construed in different ways to mean different things. And that's all I have. Thank you. Would be happy to answer any questions that anybody has. Are there some historical documented murders that are alleged to have been carried out due to blood atonement teachings? I'm not aware of any legitimate ones. We do have, it's funny, several years ago I was communicating with an anti-Mormon in Webster, New York by mail. This predates my internet days. And about 6 month correspondence, he brought up blood atonement. I asked him for proof. He said, the Tanners have proved all that. It's on these two pages of Shadow and Reality. And I said, really? Just two pages? Well, what do they say there? You go buy the book yourself. I said, well, I'll do that at some point, but what do they say? He said, well, they talk about irrefutable proof that Rasmus Anderson, a Danish man, was blood atoned. So it's kind of an inside joke for my wife and I, a Danish man. We'll throw that in sometimes, you know, like as if that has a bearing. Come to find out, I was a little disappointed. It comes from Lee's Confessions, which was ghostwritten by William Bishop, his anti-Mormon attorney. I'm not aware of any historical documented murders that were ordered by the church. In fact, I would forcefully say that that cannot be proven, and I don't believe there were any. You do have people who were murdered or who died in Utah Territory. Then the question becomes trying to link that back to the church. Another question. Did Latter-day Saints during the Reformation period misunderstand these teachings? What do contemporary sources indicate? I don't think they did. I think you might be able to find this rhetoric mirrored in their rhetoric. But just like we kind of shrink from Nephi's Abrahamic test of having to kill Laban. And I would love to see examples, if they could be produced, of Latter-day Saints actually saying, I felt that this means I should go do this and that. I thought blood atonement was the necessity of shedding one's own blood for sins such as murder that could not be atoned by Christ. Blood only. By Christ's blood only. Didn't Brigham Young say something on this subject? Yes, he did. And there's doctrinal explanations. There was a pamphlet put out, written by Joseph Fielding Smith a long time ago, called Blood Atonement and, I think, Adam God. And in that, I think this was written in the 19-teens when he was an apostle, or maybe the 20s. It was in response to some allegations by the RLDS Church. And he said the Church of Jesus Christ of Latter-day Saints believes in blood atonement. And here's our doctrine of blood atonement. And he quotes from the Book of Mormon and Doctrine and Covenants regarding the necessity of an infinite and eternal sacrifice by the shedding of blood. There were statements made by brethren that expressed the doctrinal idea that for those things that Jesus talked about in the New Testament that cannot be forgiven, that there might be a provision for someone to allow their own blood to be shed as producing the possibility of being forgiven. These aren't church doctrine, and as Valerie Hudson mentioned today, the church is on record as saying those aren't church doctrine. I think they represent, they were definitely ideas that were expressed back then.

0: heard our critics say that blood atonement is the LDS belief that there are some sins that the blood of Christ cannot atone for, and that this was the rationale behind the LDS doctrine. You didn't mention this in your address. Could you comment on where this idea may have come from? It came from statements made by the brethren during these decades between 1850 and 1880. An interesting kind of side note, when critics say, well, that means you don't accept the atoning blood of Jesus Christ as all-encompassing, you know, I ask them about the New Testament scriptures that make it pretty, that say, you know, neither blasphemy against the Father and the Son can be forgiven, but not against the Holy Ghost, and well, what do you say about that? And they don't have much to say about that. So I think they are in the same quandary that they think we are. I agree with you overall, however, what about these two cases? The Parrish Brothers, Springville, Utah. Rasmus Anderson, Cedar City. That was one I mentioned. Voluntarily submitted to blood atonement for incest, cited by John D. Lee. Actually, it was written by William Bishop, who had an agenda against the church. The Parrish Brothers in Springville, there was the murder of Dr. Robinson in Salt Lake. There, a number of murders are brought up. The thing about the Parrish murders in Springville, you can't prove any church involvement in that. And I think the burden of proof and the onus would be on those who allege that the Parrish Brothers were killed by church order and church authority to produce that. All it is now is just innuendo by people who want there to be church involvement. And it doesn't go any further beyond that. Those were all the questions. Thank you very much.
1: So we're doing something completely different this year. Usually, this is like the big shocker. We're doing a couple things different at this conference. You'll notice not all the talks are the same length. We'll have some shorter talks, some longer talks. But also this year, in the last 20 years, 21 years, Dan Peterson has always been the final speaker at our conference. And to really shock people and to change things up, Dan Peterson's our first speaker this year. So Dan Peterson is the president of Interpreter Foundation, which publishes the online periodical Interpreter, a journal of Latter-day Saint faith and scholarship, produces books and convenes conferences and sponsors a weekly radio program. He and his wife are executive producers of the 2021 theatrical film Witness and have served in the same capacity for its 2022 docudrama sequel Undaunted, Witnesses of the Book of Mormon. There's a lot more on his bio you can read on the website, fairlatterdaysaints.org. And with that, I'm going to turn the time over to Daniel C. Peterson.
2: Put your clicker right there.
3: Okay.
2: Good to see you.
3: Nice to see you. Well, it's good to be here. It's a little weird to be here at this time. I'm usually not awake before about noon. So despite the appearance of the title slide, I'm not going to be giving this Parusky. So we'll just move ahead. It's already been mentioned that I was involved with this, so there's a little bit of lag, that's good to know, with this film project, Witnesses, which is not quite finished, but almost. I hope that many of you saw the theatrical film Witnesses. I hope that many of you, if you have not, will see the docudrama Undaunted. We originally intended to do the docudrama. The theatrical film was an afterthought in a way. So it was really designed to build up to the documentary or the docudrama, which involves talking heads and additional footage and covers the eight witnesses and the unofficial witnesses as well as the three. And then I hope that some of you have seen, and the rest of you will see, the little short features that we've put up in various places online, including the Interpreter website. We call them insights videos, and they're short things, 7 to 12 minutes long typically. They're available totally for free and so on. But asking questions about the witnesses and responding to issues raised by them. My theme today, though, is for something very different. It's related to another film project, but the theme is... This is a little sensitive, I discover... It's not moving. There we go. That'll probably move too many. It's a theme that I take from the Danish philosopher Søren Kierkegaard, or I understand he should be pronounced something like Søren Kierkegaard, but I won't do that.

And he said, life can only be understood backwards, but it must be lived forwards. And I think that's commonly true. It's often in retrospect. It's one of the reasons why we're encouraged to write autobiographies, journals, and so on, to look back and try to make out the significance of our life. We see that the things that seemed small at the time were big turns in our lives. They made a huge difference in the way things turned out. So that's a little bit of what I want to talk about today in connection with this new film project. I love to look at how we got to where we are today. This is going to be interesting. I like to look at the origin stories of things that we have. So, for example, I'll just give four quick examples and try to be quick. Area, but usually not on the west side. I remember one day noticing, and I noticed several days in a row on my commute up to the campus of UCLA, that there were a group of day laborers that were gathering in a really kind of posh area of West LA among skyscrapers. And I remember thinking to myself, probably a little bit negatively, shouldn't confess this, my online critics will have a field day with this one, but I thought, well, the area's kind of going downhill a little bit. You've got all these people gathered out there hiring themselves out for day labor. Shortly thereafter, I learned something really interesting, which was they had been gathering there since a century before, when that area that is now West Los Angeles was bean fields. And they were agricultural laborers who would meet on that very spot, and they just kept meeting there as the skyscrapers went up around them. So now the nature of their day labor had changed. They were working in houses and gardens and lawns and so on, but not in bean fields. Or another one that I was told. Will we stay there? Yeah. Growing up in Southern California, I noticed there were a lot of places where there were tall palm trees lined up in double rows, you know, a row on each side of a street, and they'd go down for a block or two. And someone told me, you know what those are? In many cases, those were once the entryways to haciendas. The carriageway is no longer there. The hacienda is long forgotten. It's a suburban area. But those palm trees outdate all of that. And that was, to me, very interesting. Or there's the question, now we've got all four up there, I guess. The width of railroads. Why are railroads the width they are? It's purely arbitrary. Carriage makers made carriages of a certain width. When they began making railroad carriages, then they began to make the rails that distance apart, because that was the length of the axles that they normally did. Or the one that interests me as an Arabist is the origin of the letter X as a symbol for unknown quantities. You know, solve for X, or X marks the spot, or brand X, or whatever it is. It turns out that's an artifact of translation from Arabic to Spanish in the Middle Ages. The letter X used to represent the sound sh in Spanish, and that represents the Arabic word shay, which means thing, a thing or something. Now, nobody remembers that today for the most part, but there is a story behind X. You know, why isn't it Z? Why isn't it B? Why not A or Alpha or something like that? So you can often understand things in retrospect. When you look back and think, ah, that's how we got here. Now, a really good example of understanding life backwards is Joseph of Egypt. And, okay, word to future presenters. This does not go immediately. Joseph had a really rough life, and I'm sure there are times when he wondered, God, why? Why is this happening to me? I tried to live a good life, but why is this happening to me? All sorts of things happened to him. And so he must have asked that question from time to time. But it was only in retrospect that he could understand it. My. Okay, now, we'll see if we go two slides in advance. Let's just get directly to this one if we can. This is what he says. I am Joseph, your brother. Remember introducing himself to his brothers who don't know who he is. He's a ruler of Egypt, right? Whom ye sold into Egypt. Now therefore, be not grieved nor angry with yourselves that ye sold me hither. For God did send me before you to preserve life. And God sent me before you to preserve you a posterity in the earth and to save your lives by a great deliverance. So now it was not you that sent me hither, but God.
It's a very ironic, very very kind way of putting it, because they did not mean to serve the purposes of God in selling Joseph into slavery. But nevertheless, that was the impact, and we can often see that. Either God, as the great master chess player, makes things work out to our benefit, or he actually plans them in advance. You think of the Joseph Smith Sr. family being moved by disaster after disaster after disaster to get them close to what we now know as the repository of the plates. Had they been in Pennsylvania still, or Vermont, or who knows where, the story might have looked very, very different than it did. Okay. Now, I'm saying this to sort of introduce the thought processes that, for me, are going into our next film project. This won't be about the film project, but sort of outlining some of the ideas that I have for it. We're calling it 6 days in August. This refers to the time in Nauvoo, when you have a confrontation between Sidney Rigdon and the 12 about the future leadership of the church. They'd just gone through this terrible crisis of the assassination of Joseph Smith. Now, there are people today, and I'm hearing them, even members of the church, and this disturbs me. It disturbs me a great deal. Members of the church have come to me and said, you know, my wife and I have concluded, I'm thinking of a returned mission president in this case, that Brigham Young was not the Lord's choice to lead the church, that it was a kind of apostolic coup, that the 12 took over the church, but it shouldn't have been them. And I'm wondering, so who do you think it should have been? Do you think it should have been James Strang? Some of you know that my hope in the movie was to have Pee Wee Herman play James Strang. My hopes have now been dashed. So I'm not a big James Strang fan. But the idea is that the 12 were illegitimate. Now, I've asked some of those people, think about the implications. Do you know what you're saying here? You're saying the leadership of the church ever since the death of Joseph Smith has been illegitimate. I don't know what candidate you favor, but the ones that took over the church, you say were not legitimate. You might like Russell M. Nelson. I hope you do. But do you not realize you've just cut off the branch upon which he sits? Every president of the church has been illegitimate since 1844. Every temple presidency, every temple ordinance, every apostle call, this has all been illegitimate, done under authority that was not divinely approved. Now, I've gotten to talk with some of them, and I think, okay, now I understand a little bit more. For some of them, at least, this is not a bug, it's a feature. They don't like the current leadership of the church, and they want to get rid of them. They don't like Brigham Young, things that he said, things that he did. Now, just chuck him. He was the wrong guy anyway. And I say, well, okay, so what about President Nelson? Well, he's a communist. He is involved with the United Nations, and he got the shot. So he's not the legitimate president of the church. He is the prophet who tells lies that Isaiah foretold. He's a real prophet, some say, but he tells lies. So I begin to think this is a really serious issue. So here's the thought process that I'm going through in a project that, for me at least, is designed not only to entertain and tell a story, which is a really important story, and help people to understand it better, but to outline a case implicitly, and in the docudrama more explicitly, for the legitimacy of the succession of the 12. And I start off by trying to show how the 12 were prepared for the role that they would play. So, for example, one of the first places that we see this coming into as a factor is in Zion's camp, which was originally not called Zion's camp, but the camp of Israel. It served as a proving ground, a testing ground for future church leaders. Here again, life can only be understood backwards. So, Quorum of the 12 were chosen by the three witnesses after Zion's camp. Here's a way of linking the two film projects, too, by the way. The three witnesses chose the 12, all right? When the Quorum of the 12 Apostles was formed in February of 1835, 8 of the original 12 had marched with the camp of Israel. All of the people who were called to the 70 in February of 1835 were members of the camp. I don't think that that is coincidental. Another place where the preparation of the 12 comes into play, I think, is in the evacuation of the saints from Missouri to Illinois in the winter of 1838-39. Now, up to this point, the Quorum of the 12 had been a fairly unstable body. If you read the history of it, men had been called, they'd fallen away. It hadn't come together as a quorum yet. In fact, crucially,
Thomas Marsh withdrew from his involvement in the Quorum of the Twelve and the Church in October of 1838, a very crucial time when the Church needs leadership. So what happened? Well, this, I think, is significant. On January 16, 1839, in the depth of winter, the First Presidency, who were in Liberty Jail, sent instructions to Heber C. Kimball and Brigham Young that read, "Inasmuch as we are in prison, the management of the affairs of the Church devolves on you," that is, the Twelve. "Appoint the oldest of those of the Twelve who were first appointed to be the president of your quorum." This is how Brigham Young ends up as the president after Thomas Marsh's departure. Now, this doesn't seem like a big thing, maybe, but it is. When the Quorum of the Twelve was first established, it was a traveling high council, a missionary high council with its focus outside the church. There was a high council, and only one, inside the church that ran the domestic, internal affairs of the church. Here you have the Twelve stepping into a role to manage the emigration of the saints from Missouri to Illinois. That, I think, is crucial. And, boy, now it's really sensitive. I didn't even mean to change. I think that's crucial. You see the Twelve beginning to change their function. And we'll see that more as we move on. Then another crucial thing is Heber C. Kimball's mission to England and the subsequent mission of the entire Twelve to England. He went in 1837, arrived at the port of Liverpool, but his first successes were in Preston. Some of you have been there. It's a spectacularly important church site, the area around Preston. And the Market Square, where they preached, and where, by the way, President Hinckley also preached, is still intact there. But one of the most interesting things that's still intact in Preston is a house, this lodging house on the corner of Fox Street and St. Wilfrid Street. It's amazing that it's still there. It's there in 1837. I don't know how old it was then. And it's kind of derelict now, and it's been up for sale on various occasions. I am one of those who really wish that somebody would buy this house and preserve it. I don't want it to be destroyed. But you'll see why the church is reluctant to buy this house. I'll read to you the account of what happened there, which I'm spending more time on it than I probably should, but I like it. I'm using a collation of materials by a British Latter-day Saint guide and historian by the name of Peter Fagg, whom I really, really like. This is Heber C. Kimball. "Sunday, July 30th, about daybreak, Elder Isaac Russell came up to the third story where Elder Hyde and myself were sleeping and called out, 'Brother Kimball, I want you should get up and pray for me that I may be delivered from the evil spirits that are tormenting me to such a degree that I feel I cannot live long unless I obtain relief.' I had been sleeping on the back of the bed. I immediately rose, slipped off at the foot of the bed, and passed around to where he was. Elder Hyde threw his feet out and sat up in the bed, and we laid hands on him, I being mouth, and prayed that the Lord would have mercy on him and rebuke the devil. While thus engaged, I was struck with great force by some invisible power and fell senseless on the floor." Okay, Orson Hyde says, "Heber's voice faltered and his mouth was shut, and he began to tremble and reel to and fro and fell on the floor like a dead man and uttered a deep groan. I immediately seized him by the shoulder and lifted him up, being satisfied that the devils were exceedingly angry because we attempted to cast them out of Brother Russell, and they made a powerful attempt upon Elder Kimball as if to dispatch him at once. They struck him senseless and he fell to the floor." So back to Heber C. Kimball and his account. To me, this is interesting because you have multiple witnesses to this event. The first thing I recollected was being supported by Elders Hyde and Richards, who were praying for me, Elder Richards having followed Russell up to my room. Elder Hyde and Richards then assisted me to get on the bed, but my agony was so great I could not endure it, and I arose, bowed my knees, and prayed. I then arose and sat up on the bed when a vision was opened to our minds, by the way, and we could distinctly see the evil spirits who foamed and gnashed their teeth at us. And nearly two decades later, Heber tells a congregation in Salt Lake in the tabernacle, "I saw their hands, their eyes, and every feature of their faces, the hair on their heads and their ears. In short, they had full-formed bodies." And he continues his account. "We gazed upon them about an hour and a half by Willard's watch." So this is not a slight, fleeting thing.
We were not looking towards the window, but towards the wall. Space appeared before us, and we saw the devils coming in legions with their leaders, who came within a few feet of us. They came towards us like armies rushing to battle. They appeared to be men of full stature, possessing every form and feature of men in the flesh, who were angry and desperate. And I, that is Heber C. Kimball, shall never forget the vindictive malignity depicted on their countenances as they looked me in the eye. And any attempt to paint the scene which then presented itself or portray their malice and enmity would be vain. I perspired exceedingly, my clothes becoming as wet as if I had been taken out of the river. I felt excessive pain and was in the greatest distress for some time. Okay, immediately, Heber recovered his strength in part so as to get up. The sweat began to roll from him most powerfully, and he was almost as wet as if he had been taken out of the river. Oops, we went, okay. We distinctly heard those spirits talk and express their wrath and hellish designs against us. We could very sensibly hear the evil spirits rage and foam out their shame. And then Joseph Fielding, who was not there but heard the story right thereafter, said they could hear a sound from them, that is the evil spirits, like the grating of teeth, quite plainly. Orson Hyde addressing Heber C. Kimball. I'm going on at length on this because I find this a very interesting story, because it's not a theophany or an angelophany, it's a diabolophany or a Satanophany or something like that. But that has implications. If there is an unseen world with these sorts of beings, then there's evidence there for something else, it seems to me, that's much more positive. After you were overcome by them and had fallen, their awful rush upon me with knives, threats, imprecations, hellish grins, amply convinced me that they were no friends of mine. While you were apparently senseless and lifeless on the floor and upon the bed after we had laid you there, I, Orson, stood between you, Heber, and the devils, and fought them and contended with them face to face until they began to diminish in number and to retreat from the room. The last imp that left turned around to me as he was going out and said, as if to apologize and appease my determined opposition to them, "I never said anything against you." I replied to him thus, "It matters not to me whether you have or have not. You're a liar from the beginning. In the name of Jesus Christ, depart." He immediately left and the room was clear. That closed the scene of devils for the time. Joseph Fielding comments on that. They, however, kept their distances, but turned their heads toward Brother Hyde. One looking at him said distinctly, but with a murmuring tone, slowly demure, "I never spoke against you." He said there seemed to be a legion of them. He was alarmed, but very much disgusted. He could scarcely bear to speak of them. However, the Lord delivered us from them and blessed us exceedingly that day. I think control of my screen has been taken over from the back of the room. One of the very first to hear about it, so there is contemporary witness for this, was Vilate Kimball. Heber wrote a few words to his wife about the matter, and Brother Joseph called upon her for the letter and said, "It was a choice jewel." This is Joseph Smith's reaction, and a testimony that the gospel was planted in a strange land. Back to Joseph Fielding, who wasn't, as I say, present, but he wrote in his journal, "Upon the whole, we got considerable instruction from the maneuvers of the devil. The spirit of the devil produces confusion, disorder, and misery. The spirit of God produces calmness, order, and happiness. If we never before knew that there were evil spirits, we did now." And I think that's a really important thing for them to know. C.S. Lewis said at one point that the devil welcomes an agnostic and a magician with equal enthusiasm. Someone who doesn't believe there's a devil, someone who's unhealthily obsessed with the devil, either one can be turned to his purposes. Later on, Joseph Smith responded to this, but first I want to make a little side commentary about a Gallup poll that was recently taken. It turns out that faith or belief in the devil is very tightly linked with belief in God. People who cease to believe in God obviously begin to disbelieve in the devil and vice versa. These are related ideas. If you know there's a devil, you have good reason to believe there's a God, okay? If you once grant that there is a kind of supernatural or beyond natural realm, beyond this world, then that opens it all up, okay? Now, when Joseph Smith heard about the missionaries' experiences, he was surprisingly positive about it. "At that time," he said, "you were nigh unto the Lord. There was only a veil between you and him, but you could not see him. When I heard of it, it gave me great joy, for I then knew that the work of God had taken root in that land. It was this that caused the devil to make a struggle to kill you." And I would say that really is true. Think about the opening of every dispensation. Adam in the garden. Adam and Eve in the garden, Joseph Smith in the sacred grove, Jesus being tempted in the wilderness.
Moses, in the book of Moses, when a dispensation starts, when something big is about to happen, the devil shows up, either in person or by his emissaries. So, all right. So, nearby, near that house, is Avenham Park, which is a really beautiful area of green trees and so on that borders the River Ribble, where the very first Latter-day Saint baptisms were performed in England. So it's a really important place. People like William Clayton and so on come out of this, George Watt, other really important early Latter-day Saints. And there are plaques and monuments around the area dedicated to those early Latter-day Saints. It's recognized by the city administration there. Up the Ribble Valley are several towns that are important, Chatburn and Downham, shown here, which is... this is the best picture we could find. There are better pictures from up by the church. Some of you have been there, look down the road, and it's a beautiful village that looks much the same way it must have looked in the days of Heber C. Kimball, who was told, by the way, by the people in Preston, don't bother going there, they're all godless. He baptized almost everybody in the town. They were godless in the sense they did not like the Church of England. They weren't going to the other churches. They weren't satisfied by them. But they loved the gospel as preached by Brother Kimball. And in the background there, you can see Pendle Hill. Just a little bit of it there. We'll see that in the next slide. I want to tell this story a little bit in the docudrama portion of the 6 Days in August project. For now, though, I want to concentrate on a particular aspect of this episode in Downham. And it'll be the sort of good counterpart to the satanic thing I've already told you. In April 1838, when he was about to leave and go home to America, Brother Kimball went back for a farewell visit to Downham and Chatburn. Now, this hill looms over Downham. It's just outside the town. And the response of the people there moved him deeply. He said, "When I left them, my feelings were such as I cannot describe. As I walked down the street, I was followed by numbers. The doors were crowded by the inmates of the houses to bid me farewell, who could only give vent to their grief in sobs and broken accents. While contemplating the scene, I was constrained to take off my hat, for I felt as if the place was holy ground. The Spirit of the Lord rested down upon me, and I was constrained to bless that whole region of country." He had tremendous success in that area. Joseph Fielding was also there with Elder Kimball, and he said, "It was very affecting to witness our parting with them. The streets were almost lined with them, weeping and looking after us. Brother Kimball left his blessing on them, the whole place, walking with his hat off. They all followed us with their eyes as far as they could see, many of those even that had not been baptized." Then Orson Hyde talks about this in 1853 in General Conference. "What were our feelings? We felt that the ground upon which we stood was most sacred. And Brother Kimball took off his hat and walked the streets and blessed the country and the people and let his peace come upon it. Why? Because the people were ready to receive the word of our testimony and us for Christ's sake." In 1857, Elder Kimball remembered that visit and said this, "I went through the streets of that town feeling as I never before felt in my life. My hair would rise on my head." This image was obviously taken after that. "As I walked through the streets, and I did not then know what was the matter with me. I felt as if my whole system was alive. I felt quickened by some unseen power." And when he came back to America in 1838, he related his experience in Downham and Chatburn to the Prophet Joseph Smith, whose response was, again, intriguing. "Did you not understand it?" the Prophet asked. "That is a place where some of the old prophets traveled and dedicated that land, and their blessing fell upon you." Now, so I want to come back to Pendle Hill. One day, I think in 1652, as far as I can tell, George Fox, the founder of the Quaker movement, the Society of Friends, climbed up Pendle Hill, and he saw what seems to have been a vision, he said, of people in white raiment coming to the Lord, a great people to be gathered. This event and his reaction to it led to the founding of the Quaker movement. And then John Wesley in the 18th century came to the area, founder of Methodism, which he never intended to be a distinct denomination, and he said, He visited Pendle Hill and he felt himself exceptionally moved spiritually. There was something different about this as he worked in the villages and among the people at its base. I'll give you a couple of other examples. There actually is a story associated with the Pendle witches from earlier than Fox or Wesley. There's something uncanny about this hill, and I'll say something else. I was told on one visit there that when Elder Holland was the area president, he would, and there was no temple in Preston yet, he would go to Downham when he had a particularly difficult issue to wrestle with, and he would pray in the woods there near Downham at the base of Pendle Hill.
because he felt that was a temple-like place. And once he was there praying about something, he heard a rustle in the bushes a little bit away, and there was the local stake president who was also there praying about a very difficult issue. It was a place they felt was very different. And when Elder Holland was asked to choose the site for the Preston Temple, that's where he went to receive confirmation from the Lord that that was the place for it to be. So it's a really interesting place. So Heber C. Kimball may not have been wrong. You're merely imagining things when he thought that there was, that this was holy ground. There's something about it. And I want to draw on a famous song for that. William Blake's Jerusalem. William Blake wrote this in 1808. It was set to music in 1916 by Sir Hubert Parry. I was actually going to try to include music here for you, but I thought it might mess up the online version, might run into copyright issues. Then I thought of singing it, but I'm not going to. But this song, Jerusalem, is like the unofficial national anthem of England. George VI actually said at one point, and he had an interest in this question, that he preferred Jerusalem as a national anthem to God Save the King. Kind of interesting for a king to say that. This is a song you may be familiar with. I hope you are. If you're not, look it up and listen to it. It's a really beautiful song, and everybody in England knows this song. But it has to do with Elijah and his chariots of fire. In fact, it shows up and is sung at the end of the film, Chariots of Fire. If you've ever seen that, watch it again, see that. And here are the lyrics, and they're about something about Christianity having been in England in ancient times. And did those feet in ancient time, it's talking about Jesus, walk upon England's mountain green? And was the Holy Lamb of God on England's pleasant pastures seen? And did the countenance divine shine forth upon our clouded hills? And was Jerusalem builded here among these dark satanic mills? Bring me my bow of burning gold. Bring me my arrows of desire. Bring me my spear, O clouds unfold. Bring me my chariot of fire. I will not cease from mental fight, nor shall my sword sleep in my hand till we have built Jerusalem in England's green and pleasant land. Well, that was Heber C. Kimball's first mission to England, the first arrival of the saints in England. Now I want to talk about the second mission. And there's a wonderful book written about these two missions I recommend to you called Men with a Mission, by Jim Allen and Ron Esplin and David Whitaker. Really wonderfully done. And this is a really important thing, and it's crucial again to my argument that the 12 were being prepared for their role. 8 members of the 12 went to England, to the British Isles, rather, on their mission. And Orson Hyde spent some time there en route to and from Jerusalem. And it's during that time, and there's a book by Eugene England that I also recommend called Brother Brigham, which is a very sympathetic portrayal of Brigham Young. And he notices, reading the journals of the brethren who served there, that they gradually... Brigham had become president simply because he was the oldest. Thomas Marsh is excommunicated. Brigham Young succeeds because he's the oldest. But gradually, in England, they begin to refer to him as the president. He becomes the president. He already was, in fact, he now, you know, by rule... de jure, I guess I should say, and de facto, he really becomes the president. They recognize his unique leadership qualities, and that, I think, is important. So they had a great deal of success there. I have a scene here coming up from the John Benbow Farm. Some of you know that story about the remarkable success of Wilfred Woodruff there converting the United Brethren. If we go to the Gadfield Elm Chapel, this is one of the oldest buildings in the church, not built by us. It belonged to the United Brethren and was taken over by the Latter-day Saints and is still owned by Latter-day Saints. To get in, there's no one there, but you have to work a little combination. The clues are all questions from Scripture and LDS history. If you haven't kept up on your Scriptures and your LDS history, you won't get into that building. And then there's this statue on the Royal Albert Docks in Liverpool dedicated to the memory of the Latter-day Saint emigrants who went through that port, not only from England, but from Scandinavia and the rest of Europe. Now, crucially, there's a change in the status of the 12 thereafter. At a conference that was held on the 16th of August, 1841 in Nauvoo, the prophet said, "The time has come when the 12 should be called upon to stand in their place next to the first presidency and attend to the settling of emigrants and the business of the church at the stakes
that is within the church, and to assist to bear off the kingdom victoriously to the nations. This is crucial. Joseph has recognized, I think, that there's something different now about the Quorum of the Twelve. They really are ready to take their position as the Quorum second in authority to the Quorum of the First Presidency. And interestingly enough, Smith and Sweetall in their commentary on the Doctrine and Covenants say that Brigham Young was a missionary. He had been. He went on a mission to Canada, traveled as a missionary twice to the Eastern States. He was among those who labored in Great Britain. But in section 126, the next slide, the Lord commends him for his labors and affirms, "It is no more required at your hand to leave your family as in times past, for your offering is acceptable to me." His role is changing. He will be at church headquarters now as the leader of the 12, and that's his role thereafter. I think you see a really distinct thing going on here. We do understand that Brigham Young began to be asked by the prophet, when the prophet was unavailable, to lead meetings, preside over gatherings, and so on. He had never done that before, as far as I know. Then a really important moment is the conferral of the keys. And I think a really valuable contribution on this issue has been the book that has recently been produced by Jeffrey Bradshaw, which is about Emer Harris, the brother of Martin Harris, and Dennison Lott Harris. And one of the important things about that is that Dennison Lott Harris remembered the day when the prophet Joseph Smith conferred the keys on the 12. And he gives it a probable date, 26th of March, 1844. It's interesting because the other testimonials have all come from the men who were in that meeting, members of the 12, but they could be accused of being self-interested, right? Prophet gave us the authority to lead the church. Well, if you believe it was an apostolic coup, of course they would say that, right? But Dennison Lott Harris is not always there, and he remembered Joseph saying, "This day I am going to roll this kingdom off my shoulders onto the shoulders of these my brethren, for them to preach the gospel and gather Israel and build up the kingdom upon the foundation which I have laid." And then at that important meeting, Wilfred Woodruff says later, this is what he said, "I, Wilfred Woodruff, being the last man living in the flesh who was present upon that occasion, feel it a duty I owe to the Church of Jesus Christ of Latter-day Saints, to the House of Israel, and to the whole world, to bear this, my last testimony to all nations, that in the winter of 1843-44, exactly the spring of 1844, I think, Joseph Smith, the prophet of God, called the 12 apostles together in the city of Nauvoo and spent many days with us in giving our endowments." So, you know, he's talking about a lengthier period, "and teaching us those glorious principles which God had revealed to him. And upon one occasion he stood upon his feet in our midst for nearly 3 hours, declaring unto us the great and last dispensation which God had set his hand to perform upon the earth in these last days. The room was filled as with consuming fire. The prophet was clothed upon with much of the power of God, and his face shone and was transparently clear. And he closed that speech, never to be forgotten in time or in eternity, with the following language." Remember, Wilfred was a great journal keeper. "Brethren, I have had great sorrow of heart for fear that I might be taken from the earth with the keys of the kingdom of God upon me, without sealing upon the heads of other men. God has sealed upon my head all of the keys of the kingdom of God necessary for organizing and building up of the church, Zion, and the kingdom of God upon the earth, and to prepare the saints for the coming of the Son of Man. Now, brethren, I thank God I have lived to see the day that I have been enabled to give you your endowments, and I have now sealed upon your heads all the powers of the Aaronic and Melchizedek priesthoods and apostleship, with all the keys and powers thereof, which God has sealed upon me. And I now roll off the labor, burden, and care of this church and kingdom of God upon your shoulders. And I now command you, in the name of the Lord Jesus Christ, to round up your shoulders and bear off this church and kingdom of God before heaven and earth and before God, angels and men. And if you don't do it, you will be damned. The same spirit that filled the room at that time burns in my bosom while I record this testimony," President Woodruff says. "And the prophet of God appointed no one else but the 12 apostles to stand at the head of the church and direct its affairs." Richard Holtzoffel comments on this. There is another important source about this monumental gathering, we're not yet to Leonard Arrington, which may be the earliest written document describing the meeting. Although it is unknown exactly when it was composed, it could have been written as early as September 1844. Speaking of that meeting, the 12 recalled, "Joseph Smith seemed somewhat depressed in spirit and took the liberty to open his heart to us concerning his presentiments of the future.
The document then records what the prophet said on that occasion. Joseph told the 12, "The Lord bids me hasten the work in which we are engaged." The prophet did not want the keys and powers to be lost upon the earth, and so he placed them upon the heads of the 12. Upon the shoulders of the 12 must the responsibility of leading this church henceforth rest, until you shall appoint others to succeed you. Your enemies cannot kill you all at once, and should any of you be killed, you can lay your hands upon others and fill up the quorum. Thus can this power and these keys be perpetuated on the earth. And then Leonard Arrington had this to say. As if he had a foreboding of his impending death, Smith gave them a dramatic charge to bear off the kingdom. As they recounted the moving experience, the prophet seemed depressed and opened his heart about his presentiments of the future. He explained that some important scene is near to take place, that perhaps he would be killed, and that as a precaution, the 12 had received all of the keys and powers that he held. Then, if God wills, I can go with all pleasure and satisfaction, knowing that my work is done and the foundation laid on which the kingdom of God is to be reared. He counseled them about what lay ahead, then continued saying while he walked about the floor, threw back the collar of his coat upon his shoulders, "I roll the burden and responsibility of leading this church off from my shoulders onto yours. Now round up your shoulders and stand there like men, for the Lord is going to let me rest a while." After he had thus spoken, he continued to walk the floor, saying, "Since I've rolled the burden off from my shoulders, I feel as light as a cork. I feel that I'm free. I thank my God for this deliverance." 3 months later, Joseph Smith and Hiram Smith were killed at Carthage Jail, two of the three members of the First Presidency. In response to this, the 12 returned to Nauvoo. Sidney Rigdon, who'd been off in Pittsburgh, returned to Nauvoo. And there's the famous meeting of the saints in Nauvoo, where Sidney Rigdon gives his case for himself as the guardian to the church, and then the 12, represented by Brigham Young, give their case. And you know, many of you, about the miraculous event that many reported later seeing there, by which they knew that Brigham Young was the successor. Now, I want to close with just a couple of quick comments, because I'm actually in negative 56 seconds. I have one person that I know and have had some encounters with online who is a kind of Strangite, I think, very, very vocal. And he is convinced that 6 Days in August is going to be an anti-Strang film. Well, it isn't going to be. Strang won't even show up in it, because he's not important in those 6 days in August. He shows up later, so he's not a factor. So no Pee Wee Herman there. In the docudrama, we probably will have to talk about him. But it's not going to be an overtly anti-Strang film. I'll let you in on a secret. I'm a member of The Church of Jesus Christ of Latter-day Saints. I believe that the 12 were the legitimate successors of Joseph Smith. I'm not going to hide that. When I say the proper sum of 2 plus 2 is 4, and you have 5, I'm not against you. I'm just saying it actually is 4, okay? So I believe that the 12 were the proper successors of Joseph Smith, and we're going to try to illustrate that without being propagandistic about it, just by telling the story as it happened. It's not going to be an anti-Emma film either. I want that to be clear. I grew up, maybe some of you did too, hearing Emma really bad-mouthed. I don't think it's fair. Emma went through a lot, and she did what she did. I think she was wrong, but she was trying to serve her family and so on and so forth. And she was tired. She was just tired. So we're not going to attack Emma Smith. We're not going to attack the reorganized church or the community of Christ either. But yes, I do think they're wrong. I don't hide that. I'm not neutral on this. None of the people I'm working with are neutral on this question. Is it anti-RLDS? Only in the most trivial sense that we think they got the sum wrong. Okay? But that's all. But I do believe that Brigham Young was the divinely chosen leader. The 12 were the divinely chosen leaders. It took about 3 years for Brigham to actually be sustained, for a new First Presidency to be organized. In the old days, prior to Lorenzo Snow, they didn't do it immediately. They always waited for a while. But Brigham Young eventually did become president. And I think the question to be asked in this case, looking back, understanding history backwards, is the question that is asked at Esther 4:14, about Esther, who's shown up in the royal court of Persia at a time when the Jews are under threat, and she is Jewish. And the question is put to her, "Who knoweth whether thou art come to the kingdom for such a time as this?" And I think Brigham Young was put in the kingdom for such a time as the one he found himself in. And that's the story we're going to try to tell. So thank you very much.

0: brownie for speaking.
1: Oh.
0: So this is.
1: So I am a paid mercenary. I got a brownie.
0: Yeah. So this is the time we do questions and answers. Questions you can send in to 801-801-4959. However, any questions you send in at this time, we'll just hold for Dan and let Dan see them later so he can respond on his own if he desires. Because at this time, we're going to do two things for Dan. One, we're going to give him an award for Lifetime Achievement Award Defender of the Faith presented to Daniel C. Peterson. That's from FAIR. And so,
1: thank you very much. I did not expect this.
0: And if we can have Stephen Ricks come forward. We appreciate all you do. And Stephen has something he wants to do as well here.
2: I first became acquainted with Daniel Peterson over 50 years ago as a missionary in Switzerland. While we were missionary companions, he was my last companion. We lived in Kloten near the Zurich International Airport and worked there when our duties did not take us further afield. While doing missionary work together, we shared our dreams for the future. Daniel said that he was considering specializing in Byzantine studies, while I had dreams of becoming a classicist, although I also had an interest in the Near and Middle East. Our academic destinies turned out somewhat differently than our dreams, however. Four returned missionaries from Switzerland have focused their professional attention on the Near and Middle East, three including Daniel becoming professors of Arabic, while I have specialized in Hebrew and the ancient Near East. Interestingly, Daniel's mission call to Switzerland included an additional assignment to Beirut, Lebanon, something that didn't come to pass at that time, but that was perhaps indicative that his professional destiny lay in the study of Arabic and the Middle East. During our graduate studies, while my wife and I were residing in Jerusalem, and Daniel and his wife, Debbie, were living in Cairo, we traded off visiting each other. Daniel has made significant contributions to the understanding of Arabic, the Quran, and Islamic philosophy, but his most important work has, in my estimation, been made in defense of faith. In his honor, I wish to announce a volume of the publication of a volume of essays entitled Steadfast in Defense of Faith, reflecting Daniel's unquestioned loyalty to the kingdom. I would like to thank those contributors whose essays comprise the contents of this volume and reflect the great breadth of Daniel's interests. Apologetics, the Book of Mormon, Latter-day Saint Church history, biblical studies, and scripture as literature. Many of the speakers at this conference have contributed to the volume in Daniel's honor. Listed alphabetically by last name, they are Michael Ash, Steve Densley, John Gee, Ralph Hancock, George Mitten, Neil Rapoli, and Jack Welch. His wife, Debbie, has been of great help in completing this volume of essays in his honor, as well as in assisting Daniel in his work. I also wish to thank my co-editors, Shirley Rex and Lou Mitchley, whose efforts have made the completion of this book possible. I should say, too, by another observation, that the bibliography is by Jeff Bradshaw is merely selective. Literary production of Daniel has been utterly massive and continues. We wish to express our thanks to Daniel for his work in defense of faith. Look forward to ongoing contributions by him to understanding the strength of our tradition. Daniel.
1: Thank you.
2: Thank you.
1: Okay, good. Thank you. Now I realize that my wife is more of a sneak than I suspected, so I knew nothing of this. So, thank you.
0: I just learned something new. I was in Kloten as well. Probably was in the same apartment these guys were in. Thank you. So we have many speakers throughout the next 3 days will be ones who contributed to Dan's Festschrift, and so their talks will be along the lines of, you know, won't be the full their full talk, but portions of what they did there in many cases, and the Festschrift will be available. The book will be available here. It's not here yet, so you can pre-order it from Delana, and we're hoping to have it here by Friday at the latest, Thursday maybe, and we'll see what happens with that. And if not, you can pre-order it, and you can listen to the talks as they go along, and you'll see what's in the book.
1: Thank you very much.
0: Thank you. Thank you for all you do.
1: Thanks. So, am I done?
0: You're done. Yes, you can see.
3: 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Fair Examination takes a close look at interesting and sometimes difficult issues facing the Church of Jesus Christ of Latter-day Saints and its members.
4: This is part two of a two-part interview.
5: One of the other suggestions this article makes is to work to make your faith community supportive of these, you know, members who are of the same-sex attracted community, or find a community that is supportive. So I guess in applying this in a church context, the firesides you mentioned, I think, is a way that people within the community can help find people who are committed to the gospel, who maybe have a more developed understanding of these issues. But, one of the other ways, I suppose, is, something like this podcast, right?
6: Yes.
5: Are there other ways that you've found that you can help members of the church understand?
6: I think we are obligated in order to do that. Something that has been very beneficial for me is I've always gone to every new bishop that I could or to my stake president and told them outright, I have a son who is gay, and I would like to let you know that anytime someone moves into the ward or someone comes to you and said, this is an issue I'm dealing with, if there's a mother involved in this, I would be more than happy to have you give them my name and say, here's another mother in the ward who has dealt with this. Because there is such an aloneness that came when this happened. And also a huge amount of shame also. What did I do to cause this or whatever? And being able to communicate to other moms. We have a mom's luncheon group, actually, and we go out 4 times a year and invite whoever would like to come with us, because we believe that by sharing is the only way, by talking through these issues with others, it's the only way really that shame and the just intense heartache that you feel like most of the time you can't even deal with can be overcome. So that's what I talk to bishops or to really whoever I can talk to about this issue, and to maybe be a little more open with it. I certainly don't feel like maybe I would stand up in testimony meeting and say, hi, this is what I'm dealing with. But sometimes in lessons, in quiet moments, in Relief Society, I believe that we are obligated, really, since this is a something that has happened in our lives to share with others. Here's some ways of dealing with this.
5: Do people in your wards know that your sons are experiencing same-sex attraction?
6: Yes.
7: I left the ward about 6 months ago, but yes, they did. When I've only lived in Utah 5 years, and I
6: Me
7: was
6: too.
7: Pretty quiet about the whole thing in my former life in Canada. And when I moved here, I said to myself, I have to be more open. I've come to terms with this now. I'm at peace. And I think I've got some, you know, knowledge that somebody could use. And for instance, it came up in the curriculum in Priesthood Relief Society on Sunday because it was part of the lesson. The lesson was on chastity, and there was a paragraph on homosexuality. And I had no problem commenting. And and just said, you know, I have a gay son, and if any of you have this situation in your life, please feel free to contact us. And my daughter and I have experienced this, and we can help. And, you know, there's a lot of prejudice out there still. You know, if people don't know someone, then they, you know, I mean, I was the same way, you know. But, yeah, I think it's important to be open and

0: I had chosen the right path, but I felt such a prompting from the Lord that I needed to do this. And it has incidentally opened some avenues with members of my ward who now have come forward and asked us these same things. But what a blessing it has been to have a close friend who you can just sit down with and say, well, gosh, what are you experiencing about this? Or, you know, how's this affecting your life? So it has definitely been more open with it than certainly I would have ever been.
1: Now, let me tell you the blessing that came from that, though. After she gave that lesson, I wasn't in the ward yet, and I had the calling to teach Relief Society. I mentioned it several times in lessons when it was appropriate, you know, to make a point. And because she did that, I think a lot of people decide to look into things or become more knowledgeable. And it was a different place.
2: Has there been any sense of ostracism or resistance toward either one of you as people have found out that you have sons who are experiencing same-sex attraction?
0: I don't feel so.
1: I don't either. I wouldn't know. I mean, I've just changed wards, but and I did say it on Sunday. It came up, as I said. If I am being ostracized, I don't know it. So, and I don't care. My belief is, if you're going to judge my family or my son or me because of this, it's not worth my worry.
2: Well, I think it's an important message to people who, you know, may be wondering, you know, should I talk to the members of my ward about this? That neither one of you have felt that the members of your ward have been hostile toward either of you for talking about it openly.
1: No. And I think it's not something you can get up on the soapbox. Like, I would never stand up and testimony. I mean, that's not a testimony.
0: Right.
1: But if it's pertinent to a lesson, then that's one thing. If it's your soapbox, that's another story. Now, in her ward, my former ward, yesterday or Sunday, apparently, because it was part of the lesson, there was a woman who made some pretty harsh statements. And I was visiting with the counselor in the Relief Society just prior to coming here, and she said, I'm so glad neither of you with the gay sons were in Relief Society, because it got pretty uncomfortable and there were some negative comments made. So there's still a lot of room for improvement out there. But the thing is, if one of us had been there, I would have made a kind remark, because this person was indicating that it can be cured with drugs. And, you know, I mean, if that kind of misinformation gets out there, I mean, there's lots of ways that people can rise above it, but they're all spiritual and they're not drugs. So, you know, I think people do need to be open and brave and just accept this is, and we have a purpose. We're a resource.
2: Right. Well, you know, one of the other things the article mentions is to advocate for your child when he or she is mistreated because of their identity. And, you know, I think that's what you've been talking about is, you know, not just what can you do to help your faith community to develop with respect to their awareness and consciousness of this, but you know, sticking up for your children and helping people to understand where they're coming from and the kinds of struggles that they're experiencing. This one, I think, maybe goes along with the one we were talking about with helping them to helping support them in their identity. It says, support your child's gender expression. I think that's probably the same kind of thing we were talking about before, that, you know, if they're feeling like, you know, they like to cook, you know, or, you know, they like to decorate things, that that's okay. And you can support them in that. They can, you know, they can feel comfortable doing that. You know, I served my mission with Laotian refugees who live here in the United States. And one of the things we always struggled with is what do you do with this culture that has had some practices that are inconsistent with the gospel? There are other practices that are not inconsistent with the gospel, but they're not things that we do as Americans, right? So, you know, we had to try to differentiate what kinds of things can they continue to do within their culture to help them to feel validated with

0: and their traditions and their culture and their language, and what kinds of things do we need to help them to avoid and to move away from, you know? And so, you know, you don't sacrifice the animals and place them on an altar in the home, but, you know, wearing the traditional clothing and singing traditional songs, you know, those are entirely consistent with the gospel. So in sorting through these things, there are so many different parallels I think we can draw that help people to understand how you can appropriately deal with these issues within the gospel context. The last thing this article is mentioning as a suggestion is believe your child can have a happy future as an adult who experiences same-sex attraction. How do you feel about that? Is that something that someone who's faithful to the church can hope for?
1: Well, that's a big question, Steve.
2: We have to keep hope. I know eventually it'll happen, but it's a natural characteristic of our family to be somewhat pessimistic. I don't plan for my son to change his lifestyle in this life, but we know it's not going to be part of eternity. So I don't foresee it in this life.
1: I have to mention that when my son first came out, and then we went through all of the jumping through hoops to see if we could find another way than to certainly accept a gay lifestyle. I was driving down the road with my son, and he said to me, "Do you realize, Mom, that what you are asking me to do is to be unhappy for the rest of my life by either being celibate or, you know, being who I am?" And I mean, I just burst into tears because I thought, well, could you imagine that, you know, your happiness will be a celestial goal and in the celestial kingdom you will find all of this happiness? But maybe I was saying to him, well, but your unhappiness now doesn't matter to me or whatever. And it was one of the saddest moments as a parent that I've ever experienced of my son saying, "Mom, you're asking me to do something that would be unhappiness for me, for my mortal existence." But we both felt that the whole idea was that the eternal happiness would be a lot better than what you're wanting to experience in this mortal life.
0: So much of the gospel is to teach us to keep perspective, you know, that this life is just a blink in the eye of eternity, and that we experience temptations and struggles and trials in this life. And we might think that it would be easier to give in and to, abandon a fight against our, you know, more base instincts, you know, and that would seem to bring happiness for the short term.
1: Short term. Mm-hmm.
0: And so, you know, I guess one of the ways to look at this is to ask ourselves if we're not more happy in the struggle, you know, as we try to overcome our temptations and our weaknesses, and as we experience growth, if that doesn't bring happiness, as we are encountering hardships that, you know, that we may never completely eradicate from our lives in this life. But have you met people as you've associated with some of these groups that meet together within the church who, you know, maybe they're single, maybe they're people who have married, who are happy, or apparently happy, they say they're happy, adults who are experiencing same-sex attraction?
1: I don't think we were necessarily intended to come to this earth and find happiness. I realize the scripture men are that they might have joy, but I don't equate joy and happiness in exactly maybe the same ways as what you're saying, because I guess I don't, you know, come right out and say to the people that I associate with that are experiencing this, you know, so are you happy? Because, you know, they could turn to me and I could say, well, it's been a real bad day, you know, but in the eternal realm of finding joy versus happiness, yeah, I think that I know a lot of people who have found happiness by, you know, accepting who they are and staying close to the Lord and staying within a gospel context when it comes to this.
2: No question. We used to talk about this a lot when he first came out and was still trying to maintain his activity and his devotion to the gospel. And as I briefly mentioned, I talked to him about his patriarchal blessing, which is very clear that he knew the Savior there and he championed his cause. And, you know, just and as I read his blessing still, I mean, they're just all sorts of warnings and things suggested for him to bolster himself. And I said to him, you're such an easygoing person and you could sail through life and be active in the church. But perhaps one reason you have this challenge is to give you an impetus to draw really close to the Savior and to have to give it to him so that, you know, you can deal with this and you can be happy in mortality despite the challenges you have. But it's like the catalyst to keep you close to the Savior. And, you know, we talked about that a lot. And it didn't go that way, but I think it did for a long time. I mean, he was pretty old before he was as pure as the driven snow until, you know, I mean, he was a very faithful young man. And the reason I say I don't anticipate him coming back is because it took him a long time to decide what to do. And when he walked the 180, I don't think he'll ever want to deal with what he would have to come back. I could be wrong, but I still see in his eyes, you know, that because he's not against the church, he's not bitter against the church. He knows. I mean, nobody will ever tell me he doesn't know what's right, but he tries to pretend he doesn't. But he still has a lot of respect, and he likes to hear about things going on in the church. And I lost my thought, but I don't. I think what you said is exactly right. What better life can you have than to draw really close to the Savior, no matter what kind of trials? We all have trials, and to let it be what helps to strengthen you. Ty's a perfect example, isn't he?
1: Yes, yes. But on that vein, also, sometimes we talk about the fact. Sometimes parents of gays, we talk about the fact that who's here to learn this? Is it all of a sudden this so many, we hear so many of our youth are coming out, and is a lesson for us to learn Christ-like love and to love people in spite of their dispositions or whatever it might be? Sometimes we question, maybe we need to learn to love more. Does that make sense?
0: Sure, yeah. You know, we're all imperfect people interacting with imperfect people. And, you know, in that process, we can grow together as we face the trials that come through, you know, our imperfect interactions.
1: Mm-hmm.
0: But again, it's important to keep perspective and
1: right.
0: to invite the Spirit into our lives, to be faithful to the covenants we've made, and, you know, follow the plan that Heavenly Father has revealed for us. I wonder what you would say to a woman. There was a woman recently who wrote an article. I want to say it was published in the New York Times. She's a member of the church who was, I think she was getting to be in her late 30s and still a virgin. And she talked about how she thought she was an attractive woman, but she'd just never really found anyone that clicked with her to, you know, to get married to. And she's a professional woman and she's a member of the church and had always felt like it was important to live the law of chastity, but now she was beginning to doubt that and wondering if she wasn't missing something in her life and that she wasn't fully an adult, and that, you know, if she went out of this life having never slept with a man, that there was going to be, you know, something seriously wrong with her. It strikes me that there's a similarity there between what she's being told as a member of the church and what someone with same-sex attraction is being told, that you may make it through this entire life without having sex. And this woman announced in this article that, you know, she was not going to go out of this world not having slept with a man, and you know, essentially she says, it, you know, doesn't really matter to me so much now what the church says because this is too important. What would you tell her?
2: There are a lot of people that go through life without that experience. And I mean, it's just so, I think to put away your whole eternal salvation on something like, so, I mean, of course, there's an eternal aspect to this, but on such a worldly thing, such a physical thing, it's sad, especially if she's gone this long. You'd think that, I mean, I've got a close friend who's very well known in the church, so I would never mention her name, but she's done it, and is
0: the done it by you mean
2: she's a virgin,
0: right?
2: Yeah.
0: She's remained celibate,
2: and she's more like 70. Yes, and she's remained celibate, and I mean the blessing she has in her life because of her faithfulness, I mean, should far outweigh any experience that she's giving up because of her devotion to the law of chastity and the gospel. I would say no. Keep yourself clean.
0: Yeah, I find examples like that to be so admirable and inspirational.
2: Absolutely.
0: You know, I think it's cruel to tell somebody that you're not fully adult, you're not fully a human being if you go out of this
2: Absolutely
0: world
2: not.
0: without having experienced sex. That's not what, you know, everything that this existence is about. That there's so much more to
2: Absolutely.
0: It than that.
2: Yeah, I mean, we all know it's very basic and it's a drive that's huge. And sometimes when we try and compare homosexuality to some other limitations and temptations and trials we have in life, it, as you've said before, it doesn't come across completely because this is a basic drive and it's huge. But it can be overcome by the Spirit. There's no question.
0: I want to shift now and talk a little bit about the kinds of stereotypes that you have to deal with when other members find out that your sons experience same-sex attraction. What kind of things do you experience in that regard?
2: Well, my son is a professional man and very well educated, and it's amazing how many people have the idea that if you're gay and you're living the gay lifestyle, that you're wild and crazy, you like to party, you sleep around with you know, all sorts of partners, you're not monogamous. There's a lot of people think that that's what it means to be gay. And of course, there's a huge element out there that live like that. And it becomes their whole being, and, you know, they act the role in every way. And my son's not like that at all. He doesn't have any of the stereotypes. And as I say, he's a fine, upstanding citizen. He's in a monogamous relationship, and he contributes to society very positively. So it's, you know, that part kind of hurts. You know, they can be smart. I mean, her son's very talented as well. I mean, extremely talented, and lives a productive life. And, you know, and maybe that's a pride thing, which shouldn't enter in the way at all. But I make it very clear to people. I met somebody once, not very long ago, who I was taking care of my mom, and it has to do with her health issues. And it was just a couple that we were talking to, and it came up naturally. And I said, well, I have a gay son. And the reaction was much, very guttural. And it was much like,
1: the gasps.
2: Yeah. It was, oh, you know, it was, and I just told him, I said, he's a fine man. I don't believe in what he does, but he's a fine man. He's a good citizen. He's a good person. You know,
1: I think the media,
2: and that's hard. That's difficult.
1: I think the media sometimes perpetrates those stereotypes. Our sons are neither one real feminine or, you know, anything like that. And yet I think that, you know, the media portrays a lot that is what happens. And I think we'd be surprised if we, you know, with the statistics that we heard earlier that you mentioned, that people who struggle with this situation in their lives, they come from all walks of life and are all different professions. And
2: I think there's even active LDS people who are quite loving about this subject, who have some notions in their head that of the way they live. My daughter's employer are wonderful people, but one of them asked her once, you don't really think that your brother's monogamous, do you? And she said, yeah, and I'm not gullible. She says, no, he's monogamous. There's no question about that. And they, really, you know, because they just assumed that if you were gay, particularly male, that you were out there sleeping around.
0: You know, some people have thought that people are gay because of bad parenting. You know, Elder Holland taught that, he said, if you are a parent of one with same gender attraction, don't assume you are the reason for those feelings. No one, including the one struggling, should try to shoulder blame. Nor should anyone place blame on another, including God. Do you feel like others have blamed either of you for your son's same-sex attraction?
1: I think sometimes we don't have to have others that will put the blame. We kind of absorb that ourselves, unfortunately. But I think one of the biggest blessings that my son ever gave me was when he first did come out to me. He verbalized, "Mom, under no circumstance ever do I want you to believe that you didn't mother me the correct way, love me the correct way, and that's why this is happened." And he said, if I had a switch on my body that could say, I'm not gay, do you think I wouldn't flip it? But he gave me that blessing, I believe, that said, "Mom, please never think that anything that you have done or not done has been what, quote unquote, made me gay."
2: Yeah, and my son did that same thing, and he'd been in counseling for several years, and he said that the counselor had dug into that, and he never could find any parental fault or anything. So yeah, it was nice to have that reassurance. He said nothing did you and Dad ever did cause, and I've not been abused. And
1: what could be harder to carry throughout your life is, I've caused this to happen to my child. And many people cannot get beyond that. And so that's sometimes why we see broken homes, because a parent can't get beyond that of feeling that way.
2: Or blaming God.
1: Or blaming whoever they can.
2: Whoever they can.
0: In 1992, the church issued a statement to church leaders that said, "If a person with homosexual problems chooses not to change, family members may have difficulty maintaining feelings of love and acceptance toward the person. Encourage them to continue loving the person and hoping that he or she may repent." What kind of emotions does a parent who has a testimony of the gospel go through when a loved one is in a same-sex relationship?
1: In the very beginning, questioning everything you've ever done that has happened in your family that could have caused something like this to happen. That certainly probably is one of the very first things. Some profound heartache, because a lot of your beliefs and your dreams that have been wrapped up in this child, all of a sudden you begin to think those will not be realized.
2: Yeah, that's a tough one. And for me, after I accepted the homosexuality, I had a hard time with him for a while, just like, what's with your integrity? Because, of course, when he left the church, then it becomes, you know, my former brother-in-law did the same thing. I don't know how you can't say, okay, I'm gay, but still maintains a belief in the gospel. And I guess they just think that it's their excuse, because my son will not say that anymore either. I know he still has warm feelings, he still cares, but he won't say he has a testimony anymore. And that hurts more than the homosexuality, because, you know, you always, he was a, I mean, totally faithful young man in every way. And I just don't know how you can just walk away like that or just, and I said, you know, I would feel a lot happier if you could say, I know the church is true, but I can't live it.
0: How does your son feel about your involvement with the church?
2: No, he's fine. I said, do you wish we would leave the church? I said that over the, just like my friend here said over the Prop 8 thing, that caused untold problems in many, many, many families for various reasons. My sister and her husband actually went to New York to visit my son and his partner, and because they're from Southern California, and said, we love you. We care about you, but we also love the church, and we've been asked to do this, and we are going to do it. And they took that fine. No, he does not wish we would leave the church. Absolutely not. He just, which is good. He doesn't think that, he knows that we can love him and still be faithful to the church. And so that, my brother will say to me, he has the light of Christ in his eyes, Kathleen, and has not left. Well, that's different than the Holy Ghost, but yeah, he's, you know, there. I guess there's hope, but I don't anticipate it. I just wish he could have said that, but he wouldn't. You know, it may seem like a little thing, but it's huge to me. Just to know that your child still believes in correct principles and something that he held so strongly for so long, taught the gospel for 2 years faithfully, you know, how do you just walk away from that and say it's not true? You know, he hasn't said it's not true. He just won't say it is. Yeah. But that would mean so much to me if I knew he still maintained some level of a testimony. Even if he can't live it or won't live it, chooses not to.
1: In my son's case, even though I've mentioned that he was bitter over Prop 8, he still would continue to say, I'm glad that I was raised a Mormon. So, yes.
2: Yes.
1: How do you go out in the mission field and for 2 years teach people and then just walk away from it? I'm not exactly sure how that works.
2: It's true.
1: I've always
2: That's
1: been given
2: point.
1: Kind of childlike faith, you know. So,
2: my son can recognize that too. He's glad he was raised a Mormon.
1: Yeah,
2: and he'll tell people that very honestly. I was raised Mormon, and he'll defend the church when he needs to, which is, I guess, good. But it's a lot different than saying I know it's true. I just can't live it, or I won't live it, or I've decided not to live it.
1: Mm-hmm.
2: And that seems to be universal for a lot of them that walk away. They all of a sudden they don't have that. Of course, you lose your light when you walk away.
1: Justifying their actions, sure.
2: Yeah, it justifies their actions, and you lose the spirit when you walk away and start sinning. So I guess it can happen. But I'd be a lot happier if I knew he still had that.
0: What do you think that ward members can do, maybe ward members who live in the areas where your sons live, or maybe ward members who are in different wards, where there are members of the church who experience same-sex attraction? What can the ward members do to help meet the needs of these individuals who are experiencing same-sex attraction?
1: I would give anything if home teachers still were allowed to go visit my son, or if he would want to come into church and sit in the church and at least participate in being there. I would love that if that could happen, you know, in a perfect world. Yeah, that's what I would like.
0: Now, when you said that they would be allowed, it's not the church that's not allowing home teachers to go in and see your son. I guess you're saying that your son wouldn't allow home teachers to come and see him.
1: Home teachers did come to visit him for a while, but...
2: In New York?
1: No, not in New York. Then they just stopped coming, and I just wish that wouldn't have been the case. I think that he would have accepted that, well, here's a person from the church that is concerned about me and realizing that person has been sent from the Lord, you know, as a home teacher or as a bishop or whatever. I didn't have the same experience where he stayed close once he came out.
0: Stayed close to you.
1: No.
2: To the church.
1: Church.
0: Oh, I see.
1: Right. He stayed close to me up until the Prop 8 experience. And then, you know, that caused a rift, which we're still working on mending. But I would welcome a day where even someone who is openly gay could certainly sit next to me on the pew and at least have that experience.
2: Yeah, that would be a great day, even if they were living in a partnership, if they could just go to church.
1: Sure.
2: That, you know, of course they couldn't take the sacrament or anything like that, but just be welcome. I mean, New York's a place where there's a whole ward of them, as my other son describes, because there's music students and so forth and, you know, a lot of artsy people in New York. And but my son, they have tried to contact him. And he won't open the door. I think his partner has a lot to do with that. He thinks they're hounding him. And my son has explained to him, no, this is the way the church works. They take care of their people. And, you know, but his partner doesn't see it that way. But no, he won't. He's afraid of facing excommunication. And he doesn't want to deal with it. That's the way he puts it. I don't want to deal with it. I said, well, you know, they could do it without you there. And so what? I mean, do you really care? You know, I mean, you could go to church if you wanted to. And years ago, he used to say to me, sometimes I think I'm going to.
0: Well, and even members of the church who've been excommunicated are welcomed to come to sacrament meeting and welcomed to come to Sunday school and priesthood meetings. And, you know, I've used this example before, but, you know, if all of our sins, you know, smelled like cigarette smoke, the chapel would be a really stinky place. But, you know, if somebody's smoking, we don't tell them, you know, you can't come to church until you stop smoking. We invite them in and try to help them to feel the Spirit, try to help them feel fellowshipped. And it seems to me it shouldn't be any different with people who are experiencing same-sex attraction. And there's nothing about the gospel or about policies of the church that preclude that. I suppose maybe it's attitudes on behalf of members of the church and members who are experiencing same-sex attraction both that maybe exclude each other.
1: Sure.
2: But I've read some books that include stories of there are couples who are living gay lifestyle who go to church and they're very well accepted in their wards. So it does happen.
1: Recently some with callings.
2: Right, certain callings that don't require priesthood or anything. Yeah, they're out there, they are there. So that's awesome.
0: There are many people, I'm sure, who are experiencing same-sex attraction, who are afraid to tell their parents about it. Can you give us some insight from a parent's perspective about what you would like to hear from your child? You know, considering you've both already been through this. If you're giving advice to a young man or a young woman who is experiencing same-sex attraction, what would you tell them?
2: I'd tell them to open up as soon as possible. When my son finally told me at my question, I mean, I had to. He said, I cannot believe I just did that. My counselor's been telling me that I need to, and he said I've been so afraid, and he said I felt like the weight of the world's off my shoulders. And I would counsel any young person to tell their parents, no matter, you know, and they've got to learn to be patient with their parents, just as they expect their parents to be patient with them. Because all too often, you know, I've read enough to know there's a lot of, there are a lot of them that expect, you know, acceptance and understanding and everything right now. And they've got to learn to be, you know, give family a little bit of time to process and, but keep communicating. Communication's huge. It's absolutely huge, but it is
1: and trust.
2: The trust
1: has to be there. That you know, and I think that's something that you build from the time they're little on up. You can't just all of a sudden expect that, you know, you could go to your parents with something like this. I've actually taken some of the young men in different groups that I've belonged to aside and said, okay, I'm your mom. practice on me, you know, tell me exactly and, you know, what you, and I'll give you back what you might expect, you know, that your mom might say or your dad might say. And I think that it's a healthy thing to be able to talk through that with someone that, you know, again, I go back to that kind of obligated. If this has been, if we were possibly prepared for this in our lives, in our premortal existence, then we should go forward and say, you know, let me help you out. Let me, you know, talk through this with you. I've had young men who called me in the middle of the night who I've helped with to talk through this and said, wow, it was a lot easier than I ever imagined that it would be. And my parents still love me. And, you know, I'm sure the opposite happens too. But I think that, you know, we need to kind of help them on those paths, especially the young ones, you know, to go to your folks, trust them that, you know, their love has been there for you and it will continue to be.
2: And if they don't find what they need there, because some parents will react in negative ways, that they should be, this is something they should talk to their priesthood leaders about. If they've come to the point in their lives where they really actually believe this about themselves and they know that it's a struggle for them, same-sex attraction, then they need to act on it. My son didn't.
1: Act on it by talking about
2: it, you
1: mean.
2: Oh,
1: yeah.
2: Yes. Yeah. Act on it by telling people who can help them. But, you know, my son said that he couldn't put a finger on it for so long. And then when he could, he kept just, it'll go away.
1: Mm-hmm.
2: Never communicate to anyone, priesthood leader or otherwise.
1: That's probably the most normal thing of all, is they hope and believe that this will go away. And maybe if I do all of these things perfect, and for many of them, it can. I'm not saying that it doesn't. It just didn't happen to be our life experience with our own boys.
0: Right. I can imagine that, you know, for some young men and some young women, you know, as they're approaching puberty and that, you know, their body's going through all these different changes, that they're confusing emotions and feelings that they're having. So even if they're not sure that they're, you know, experiencing same-sex attraction, would you encourage them to talk with their parents or talk to priesthood leaders, even if they're not sure what they're experiencing?
2: In today's world, I would, because mm-hmm. People are so much better informed. I mean, the brethren and the, you know, local priesthood authorities are so much better informed. Not that there's still not an issue, some lacking, but they've got the resources, and it's so much more out there in the public that, you know, I do, because I can't tell you how often I've wished that I'd known when my son was, you know, that my husband and I could have talked to him about it and steered him in ways that would, you know, I mean, he it's a miracle. He got through just great. You know, he was a great kid and never caused us a minute's trouble, but it hurts me to know that he suffered this alone for so long. And if
1: really
2: he hadn't let it go so long without, you know, he was in college before he got counseling after his mission. And, you know, what could have been, you know, had he talked to us about it sooner, and it didn't happen. But yes, I think priesthood, even though some of them maybe aren't informed as much as they should be, if they're doing their job, which most of them certainly are, they'll look into it, they'll find out. And if they don't know, they'll send them to someone who does, you know, who can help them.
0: Well, we're all learning more and more about this issue. And I think that what you've both shared tonight can be really helpful to help a lot of other people to learn more about it. You're both very insightful, and it's been great having this discussion with you.
1: Thank you so much for asking us, Steve.
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4: We're excited about the slate of speakers we have. Our first speaker is Matt Roper. He has been a research scholar at the Neil A. Maxwell Institute for Religious Scholarship and is currently a researcher and writer at Scripture Central. He's published in Literary and Linguistic Computing, BYU Studies Quarterly, Mormon Studies Review, and the Journal of Book of Mormon Studies. With that, I'm going to turn the time over to Matt Roper.
5: Thank you. Good morning. I'm going to talk a little bit about some challenges that may come up when we talk about the Book of Mormon and as it might relate to archaeology. Critics of the Book of Mormon often frame the subject of archaeology as one that is almost entirely hostile to the belief that the Book of Mormon is an authentic historical record. On the other hand, some Latter-day Saints may perhaps entertain unrealistic expectations about what archaeological information can or cannot say about the text. In some of these discussions of archaeological evidence, or the lack of such, what is sometimes missing is an appreciation of some of the limitations of archaeological tools when applied to Book of Mormon questions. I'm not an archaeologist, and so I'm going to rely on some things that archaeologists say about some of these challenges. So I'm going to discuss four or five areas as much as I have time. First, I'm going to talk a little bit about animals in the Book of Mormon, ancient warfare, particularly the problem of finding human remains from archaeology, evidence of ancient battle and battlefields, weapons. I'm also going to talk a little bit about chariots and the problem of finding reformed Egyptian. So I'm going to try to touch upon each of these challenges and discuss some perspectives that can inform how we approach these questions. One of the challenges that we sometimes come across is the idea of animals in the Book of Mormon, which the Book of Mormon mentions various animals, horses, cattle, oxen, sheep, swine, elephants. These are often the focus of criticism. People often assume that if the Book of Mormon were true, evidence for the existence of such animals during the time of the Book of Mormon ought to be plentiful. Growing evidence, including new discoveries, are showing that some of these species may have survived into more recent times, including the time period of the Book of Mormon, which is encouraging, although we still have a ways to go in terms of what the Book of Mormon presents. Meanwhile, as we look forward to new discoveries, here are some perspectives that we could keep in mind. First of all, there is an important perspective that we need to have has to do with the material history of animal life. There's a huge gap between what animals once existed in any given location and what the archaeologist or a paleontologist is able to study and identify. This is not a revolutionary insight, but still an important one that should ground our expectations of evidence. Now, in this chart here, you can kind of see some of the different stages in the life of an animal as it dies, as it is buried in the ground or becomes buried, and the different steps that it takes before an archaeologist can even have something he can comment upon. As this chart shows, many of the factors that occur are entirely out of control of the scientist. Elizabeth Reese and Elizabeth Wing note the remains of all animals used by people living at a site will not be recovered from the site because either their remains were discarded before the excavated portion of the site or their remains did not survive deposition. So this is a zooarchaeologist. These are archaeologists that study the archaeology of animals. Simon Davis here notes, a long chain of events occurs between the original collection and slaughter of animals in antiquity and their incorporation within the archaeological site. They're ending up on the faunal analyst bench and their final publication. One sometimes wonders whether there is any similarity between the published bone report and animals once exploited by humans. In an ideal situation, the data and conclusions contained in the final report would reveal something about the original population of animals in that particular area. Sadly, this is rare, he notes. So it's interesting. We're only getting a very small part when it comes to material remains that an archaeologist can look at. So that's a perspective that we need to keep in mind. Terry O'Connor, who's another zooarchaeologist, notes that collagen, which is ideally what you would like to get from the animal bone to be able to have something to date, it rarely survives in what people dig up in the earth when there's a bone. If you have collagen in the bone, then that's something that you can carbon date. When you don't have collagen in the bone, then you have to take other things that are associated with the bone when the archaeologists dig it up, charcoal, organic material, and these are things that can be carbon dated as well that help to locate the bone in terms of history and when the animal died. Another perspective that is worth keeping in mind is what do we mean when we have a carbon date for an animal bone? It's important to realize what we're talking about when we get a carbon date. What does it represent? It represents the date of this particular animal. What it does not represent necessarily is the final extinction date of when other animals of that species became extinct. Let me read you. This is a team of scholars that were working in Alaska. They were working on some DNA material from ancient mammoth and horse from the Pleistocene, and they found that these dated several thousand years after the Ice Age, which is much later than is generally supposed to have occurred. And they note that the youngest reliably dated macrofossil, usually a bone or tooth of an extinct species, is commonly taken to represent the approximate time of its disappearance. In practice, however, there is a very low probability of discovering fossil remains of the last member of any species. So ages for extinction based on the dated macrofossil finds will likely be older than the true ages, raising the possibility of ghost ranges of unknown duration. Estimating extinction times is a common problem in paleontology. Another scholar, David Meltzer, last available dates, that's, you get a carbon date, last available date is just the last date, not last appearance of that particular species. Given the vagaries of preservation and sampling, the proposition that rare animals disappear from the fossil record before they go extinct, the last mammoth dated was almost certainly not the last mammoth standing. Some genera survive well after their last dated appearance as macrofossils. And in the case of mammoth, they've now found that mammoth have survived in parts of the Americas several thousand years later than was earlier supposed to be the case. I'll talk about another challenge here that has been raised by critics from time to time. Excuse the title, Digging Up Dead Nephites. But this is what we're talking about. Some have suggested if the Book of Mormon account were true, why haven't we found the remains of dead from the battles described in the Book of Mormon? If the Book of Mormon were true, notes one critic, either the hill in New York or the hill in Mexico should be one enormous pile of phosphate from the bones of all the people slain. Why, wonders another critic, have no remains of bone or hair from such bodies been found? Some perspective on this issue is helpful. Just a few years ago, descendants of Parley P. Pratt, who was murdered in Arkansas in 1857, wanted to, he was buried there shortly after he was murdered. And so descendants about 10 or 15 years ago wanted to bring his remains back to Utah for burial. And so they knew where he was buried, but they had to dig up the remains. And so they went out to Arkansas, to Van Buren, Arkansas, and they were digging the grave. And unfortunately, even though they were able to definitely know where he was buried and determine where the grave was. When they dug up the bones, there was essentially nothing left of the body. As a newspaper report on this mentioned, the passage of time, the shallowness of the grave have left no specific identifiable human remains. There is one of the family members says that we were digging in his grave, but Parley's remains are now part of the soil of Arkansas. So it's interesting that this is Parley P. Pratt's body. He's buried in 1857, and 150 years later, there's nothing left of his body that could be identified. So in very many cases, when you're talking about people that died, even in the recent past, not much remains of their bodies. Now, there are exceptional examples where they found sometimes bones from ancient battlefields and this, but it all depends on the environment, conditions of the soil, how the person was killed, where they were buried, how deeply they were buried, and so forth. And so these are important things to keep in mind. You're not just going to go out and dig and find old Tiancum buried somewhere. Particularly, this is Parley P. Pratt, just 150 years ago. We're talking about Tiancum. We're talking several thousand years ago. Now, when it comes to the remains of warriors who die on the battlefield, there are a number of conditions that pose a problem for archaeologists, because most bodies disintegrate in the soil and they can't be recovered. And if you notice, when Mormon talks about the Nephites after the Battle of Cumorah, their enemies left their flesh and their bones and blood lying upon the face of the earth to molder in the ground. John Colson, who's talking about some ancient Roman battlefields, notes that the vanquished might have been left out in the open, their remains scattered by animals, organic clothing, equipment swiftly lost. And so you're not necessarily going to find a bunch of weapons or a bunch of bodies from different people. Now, it is interesting, sometimes when you talk about weapons, there are some challenges there. A lot of readers, particularly critics, when they read the Book of Mormon, they say, well, the Book of Mormon says the Nephites had these swords. Where are these swords? If there were swords, they assume that if there was a sword, all swords must have been made of metal, because there are a few references to armor and swords that had metal in them in the Book of Mormon. Is that a valid assumption? One fellow here, you see on the slide, if Book of Mormon were true, either the hill in New York or the hill in Mexico should be one enormous pile of rusted iron from the swords and other steel objects. And he even supposes that you should be able to find steel mills all over. None of this is realistic in terms of what you might expect to find. One reason is the Book of Mormon text doesn't require that. I found that sometimes when we look at the Book of Mormon, it's helpful to look at some of the similar issues in the Bible. And what do you find? Biblical account of Goliath, where David, kills Goliath, describes Goliath as having a helmet, greaves, a target of brass. The word brass actually should be translated as bronze. And one biblical commentator notes that at this time in the ancient Near East, there's little evidence that helmets of metal were widely used. And he notes that the fact that in the text of the Bible, the biblical writer deems it necessary to add the word bronze when he talks about a bronze helmet, for example, that suggests that most headgear was not normally made of metal, that this was an exception. And I think you probably have a similar situation in the Book of Mormon, where you do have occasional references to swords, such as the Jaredites, King Shul, or Prince Shul. He's very smart, and he's able to fabricate swords out of steel. This is an exceptional thing, and it's worth mentioning. And yet several generations later, when Moroni and his abridgments, he's talking about the different metals that the Jaredites had. He mentions things like copper, gold, silver, brass, but he doesn't mention steel several generations later, which suggests that maybe this was something that was fairly rare, and the weapons that he made were kind of an elite item. So it helps sometimes when you're reading the text, pay attention to things like that. We don't have to assume that there were steel mills all over. That really doesn't isn't consistent with what we know about how ancient peoples dealt with metallurgy. Sometimes you had a craftsman in a particular village that produced all of the ironwork or the metalwork for a particular village. If that person is killed in a raid or some kind of a battle or something on the village, then that technology is lost with the person who's killed. So, but if you're looking at weapons, and I probably won't be able to get to all of these different examples I mentioned here, but they'll be in the paper that'll be available. I want to talk just briefly an example of Aztec swords, and this is interesting. Now, we have the Spanish, when they came in to fight the Aztecs and conquer them. Historians, they talk about this sword that the Aztecs held that was called a macahuitl. I hope I'm pronouncing that correctly. But they probably had tens of thousands of these. I mean, I'm being conservative here in my estimate. And this was essentially a sword that had a wooden shaft there, and it was lined with sharp, narrow pieces of obsidian glass that would cut quite severely when you were going against it in battle. Well, the historians all talk about this. And yet, it's interesting to note that what some of these scholars note here, there are no known examples of the macahuitl. This is 1988, Ross Hasek, who's an authority on Aztec warfare. Michael Coe, who passed away just a few years ago, no known examples of Aztec swords survive. If it were just from Mexica archaeological evidence alone, we might think that this weapon was hardly used by this people. Very few archaeological objects have been recovered. This is Marco Antonio Quivera Obregón, who is a recent scholar who deals with Aztec weaponry. So this is very interesting. You know, if there's tens of thousands of these at the time the Spanish come in about 500 years ago, and they can't find any of these left. Now, I think I heard recently that maybe they have one where they found some pieces that they think was part of a macahuitl. But if that could be lost in just 500 years, what's the likelihood of you finding a Nephite sword several thousand years ago or from 300 AD or earlier? It would be rare if you did. And so your expectations have to be kind of tempered by what we find in the archaeology. Now, I know I'm almost out of time here, but let me just note one other issue here that comes up as a challenge. And so I'm going to skip ahead here. Let me go back here. This is chariots. We talk about chariots in the Book of Mormon. There's actually only two places in the Book of Mormon where they mention chariots. And a lot of people, when they read this, and they think war chariots. You know, is this some kind of something like the Assyrians had? Here's an Assyrian war chariot from time of pre-exilic Israel. This may be from Nineveh, I think, if I'm not incorrect. But there's nothing in the Book of Mormon to indicate that chariots had to be used in battle. And I don't think that they were. Well, what was a chariot? Well, if you look about how words that were translated to chariot were used, they could also refer to things like just a remedial cart. Some people have even suggested that they were some kind of a palanquin, where it was just something that you'd carry the king or a noble or something on this platform. I tend to think that when the Book of Mormon mentions chariots. What it's describing, no indication it was ever used in battle. I think that these probably were, this is my personal view, that they were probably just some kind of remedial cart that was used for carrying provisions, or may have been used in some kind of a local ceremony in the case of King Lamoni and Ammon. So it's

0: I think there's one of the Assyrian texts that says that King Ahab had 10,000 chariots that he brought against Assyria. And chariots are frequently mentioned, and yet they have not found one archaeological example of even a piece of a chariot in ancient Israel. The only evidence that there were chariots in ancient Israel, aside from the text of the Bible, are from portrayals of Israelite chariots, not in the land of Israel, but in ancient Assyria. So if you're just digging in the land of Israel and you're going to look for chariots and you don't find any examples of archaeological pieces of a chariot. So I think that that's significant. So, you know, archaeologists have to deal with those kinds of problems. They wonder, why can't we find any of these things? Well, if you read the literature in archaeology, there are a number of reasons that we won't get into. But those are perspectives, I think, that we need to keep in mind. And I'm about out of time.
1: Just about.
0: I'm just about out of time. Let me just give you one more example. Reformed Egyptian. This is a critic, 1886, M.T. Lamb. We should therefore certainly expect to find in every portion of both continents, in thousands of places, these Reformed Egyptian characters engraved upon marble blocks and granite pillars, brass plates by the thousands. Just the contrary of all this is found to be true. Well, okay, we haven't found any examples of Reformed Egyptian, and I don't think there's anybody that would say that's informed that they found any of these. And yet, when you look at what archaeologists say about literature, writing in ancient America, particularly ancient Mesoamerica, there are all kinds of factors like the destruction of records that come into play. Michael Coe talks about this. He talks about how at the end of the classic, a lot of the scribes would have been wiped out and their books would have been destroyed. Sounds a little bit like Book of Mormon, where you have the Lamanites are trying to destroy Nephite records. But let me just note here, I'm just going to conclude with this here. This is Linda Sheely. She's a late, she passed away a few years ago, but she's quoted as saying they're talking about new examples of Mesoamerican scripts that they weren't aware of before. And she says there may in fact have been many such writing systems that for one reason or another did not survive. Think about that in terms of Reformed Egyptian. If someone wrote on Reformed Egyptian, or if there were a few Nephites that are writing in Reformed Egyptian, are you likely to find that after 2,000 years, given what we know about what happens to records in ancient America? Here's one other statement here. The small number of texts in Isthmian writing, this is a writing around the Isthmus of Tehuantepec, found also in Veracruz as well as Chiapas, Mexico. These examples of lost scripts, they say they prove that a robust, widely spread script could exist without leaving many examples to last to the present. I just want to conclude by noticing that when you have a challenge to the Book of Mormon that relates to archaeology, I think that it's important to keep some of these perspectives in mind. And it's also important, try to become more informed about what archaeologists say about similar kinds of problems that they find in their field that have nothing to do with the Book of Mormon. And what you often find is that there are reasons why you find certain things, and there are reasons why you don't find other things. And as we learn what some of those reasons are, we can bring that to our study of the Book of Mormon. And rather than get worked up about a particular challenge that somebody offers, we can find that often there are perspectives that can help us to be patient and encourage us to learn more. I just want to share that with you, and in my own experience has been that as we study the Book of Mormon, if we encounter challenges, I found

0: that as I encounter challenges, and as I am patient and try to learn more, there are many things that can help me be patient and actually encourage me to look forward to future discoveries and to future knowledge. Thank you.
1: All right. So,
2: hi.
1: I'm Zach Wright. We talked a little bit before.
0: Yes.
1: I do the By Study and By Faith conference.
0: Yes.
1: It's a podcast for FAIR.
0: Great.
1: Thank you for your presentation. I really enjoyed it.
0: You're welcome.
1: I did have a couple of questions for you. Just people sent in a couple in, so I'm going to hold your feet to the fire here for a second.
0: Okay.
1: Could you recommend an entry-level book for Latter-day Saints that are interested in talking about archaeological issues most intelligently?
0: First place, a place where I would start would be for Latter-day Saints. There are actually some good LDS writers who actually quote from and discuss some of these problems. If you look at John Sorensen, his book, An Ancient American Setting for the Book of Mormon, I think came out back in 1985. He talks about some of these issues and some of the problems of archaeology. He uses a phrase that I like. He talks about meeting the archaeologist halfway. I mean, as we approach issues of archaeology, I mean, archaeologists, non-LDS archaeologists, they, by and large, they're not interested in the Book of Mormon. They're interested in their own field. They don't want to be bothered with those kinds of things. And they are working hard in their own field. But sometimes they say things that can be informative and help us. And so we try to follow what they say.
1: That's good to know. I've read a little bit of Sorensen's work. It's really interesting.
0: There's Images in Ancient America, Visualizing Book of Mormon Life. Is a book came out, I think it was 1998, that is still out there. I think it's even on the Scripture Central archive. And there are a lot of pictures, a lot of discussions of those the similar kinds of problems and issues that you face in both ancient Mesoamerica and also that are relevant to the Book of Mormon.
1: Good to know. Just another question here. What do you think is the most striking archaeological evidence for the Book of Mormon?
0: Striking archaeological evidence. Well, that's going to depend on who you ask. For me, I have to admit that I'm partial to examples of Book of Mormon names. Some of them names that are not in the Bible that have been found in ancient Israelite inscriptions. In the last several decades, there are a number of examples of these. I think that there was one that John Gee, who is a LDS Egyptologist, he noticed recently, there's ancient Assyrian inscriptions. These are pre-600 BC inscriptions of Assyrian, names. And one of these names is Gidgadonai, and you know that double D that you see in that Book of Mormon name Gidgadonai. It's really kind of peculiar, and it's not something a name that's in the Bible, and yet it appears in several ancient Assyrian inscriptions. And in one case, it refers to this person who's a charioteer who rides a chariot, and in another case, it's another warrior. But here you've got Book of Mormon names that are not found in the Bible, that have been discovered since the Book of Mormon was published, and these have been discovered in inscriptions found by archaeologists. So I'm kind of partial to the things like Book of Mormon names. There have been some research on ancient Arabia. I think the discovery of these altars with the name Nahum on them are quite impressive too.
1: Gotcha. One last question here, but because I think we're running a little bit short on time. If we can't expect to find a pile of swords or human remains on the site of Cumorah, what archaeological finds might we expect to find at such an ancient battle site of that age?
0: Well, again, it depends on, first of all, you have to be sure you're digging in the right place. You know one of the Indiana Jones movies where it shows Indiana Jones, they're talking, oh, they realize that they're opponents. They're digging in the wrong place. You know, we got to make sure you have the right place. And where there is, there are elements of Book of Mormon geography we're still trying to understand. I think most scholars who looked at it believe that the ancient battlefield for Cumorah probably was somewhere in else in ancient America, not the hill that was later named Cumorah in New York. So you'd want to, it kind of depends on the environment. It depends on the soil. It kind of depends on where the battle occurred. Perishable materials that were made of wood and other things like that might not survive. You could conceivably find some things of metal, but you might not, because after a battle, what happens to the victors? They come and they plunder the enemy, and so they will despoil them of any valuables that they have, metal objects, to take these away. And a lot of times, most of the big metal pieces will be taken away. And so if there are metal pieces, you're only going to find little small things, that people miss. And it just kind of depends. There are some cases where there's battlefields, where they find, I think some of the ancient Roman battlefields, sometimes they'll find a helmet or something. But you really can't tell a whole lot about the battle itself, because these things tend to be fairly rare. I didn't quote this, but it's quoted in the paper, which you can read. One person notes that steel objects are rare wherever you look for them. If you're reading the Book of Mormon the way that I do, that steel swords were probably the exception and were pretty rare. If you don't find an Aztec sword, the likelihood that you're going to find a very rare steel Nephite sword probably, after 2,000 years, probably is not very likely. So you kind of temper your expectations. Things of perishable materials tend to disappear and are difficult to find. Other things that are more permanent, a lot of times these are looted and carried away. So it's a question of knowing where would you find these things. You're not going to find the sword of Laban, because that's accounted for. We know that that was carefully preserved. So,
1: well, thank you. I think that's about all the time that we have.
0: You're welcome.
2: 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We hope you enjoy this presentation.
3: Well, I'm pleased to welcome Peter Watkins. Peter Watkins is president of Watkins Global Strategies, a strategic communication consulting firm in Salt Lake City, Utah. Prior to Watkins Global, Peter served as President George W. Bush and First Lady Laura Bush in various media-related capacities over a five-year span, including as White House spokesman and Deputy Press Secretary to the First Lady. With that, I'm going to turn the time over to Peter Watkins.
4: Thank you, Scott. I think speaking after Gary is a little bit like a garage band going after the Beatles. So he really set up what I'm going to say nicely, but I feel like he gave you so much good information that this will be a little bit of a... hopefully you'll just enjoy what I have to say. There was an article recently in one of the local papers that said the FAIR conference is going to talk about two subjects that you don't want to talk about in polite society: religion and politics. And I thought, well, am I committing some sort of faux pas, or is this not polite society? So I'll just assume it's one or the other. But Scott, when we talked about what I was going to say several months ago, he asked me to reflect on a few experiences I had while working in the West Wing, working for President and Mrs. Bush, that would be interesting to this audience. And so I had several experiences. It's the White House is one of those places that just, it's like drinking from a fire hose. So many unbelievable things happen every day that if you don't write a few down, I mean, you're going to miss something. And so one of the first most interesting things that happened to me was when I was a young sort of press liaison. My job was to make sure reporters got wherever they needed to go in traveling circumstances. And we happen to be

0: at the Vatican. Now, so it was my job to get the White House press corps. The event itself was the President of the United States was meeting with the Pope. And it was my job to get the press corps into the sort of access, the restricted access areas where the meeting would take place. And it just so happened that I had served my mission in southern Italy. And I spoke Italian. And I was... So if you have ever been to St. Peter's Cathedral in Rome, you see it's this big, you know, beautiful edifice. And in order to get to the Pope's private apartments, you have to navigate a series of very narrow roads. You go behind St. Peter's and you keep kind of circling around, and at every, you know, 100 or so feet, there's a new Swiss Guard checkpoint, and, you know, you finally make your way there. And every time I was navigating it, I was speaking in Italian. And this group of White House reporters were kind of curious, like, why is this guy so, you know, why is this guy speaking Italian? So we found ourselves waiting in the courtyard of San Damaso, where the Pope's private courtyard is, and I found myself in a little group of people that included the Cardinal of the Vatican, who is over all of public affairs for the entire Vatican, and reporters from every major paper from the United States, the USA Today, Wall Street Journal, Washington Post, New York Times, blah, blah, blah, the list went on. And I found myself, it was really strange because the conversation turned to me, and it was, Peter, why do you speak Italian? This is a good setup for Gary's speech. And the Cardinal was curious because he was from the United States and his Italian was not as I guess colloquial. But well, let me tell you why I spoke Italian. I served a mission in southern Italy, and we got to talking about the church. And I thought, you know, a few years prior, I never thought I would be, you know, when I was knocking on doors in southern Italy, in Sicily, I never thought I'd have a chance to speak to a cardinal. I never thought I'd have a chance to speak to national reporters, and I never thought I'd have a chance to do it at the Vatican. So it was one of those experiences where I thought, wow, this is pretty significant. The other sort of reflection happened when President Hinckley received his Presidential Medal of Freedom at the White House. Those of you, I'm sure everyone is familiar with that event. My job at the time was, again, working with the media, and it was a wonderful event. It was in the East Room of the White House. It's, you know, very as formal of an event as you can get. You had Arnold Palmer and his and his people, and all of these sort of famous Americans, and you had President Hinckley. And after the award ceremony, there was a reception for all of these honorees and their guests in the state dining room of the White House. But I had had several requests from reporters who wanted to speak to President Hinckley. And I thought, well, I hate to ask him, but, well, I guess I better. President Hinckley, I know you want to go to your awards or this wonderful reception, but do you have a little bit of time to talk to these reporters? Absolutely. So, and it happened to be his 94th birthday that very day. So another very surreal experience walking with President Hinckley through the White House colonnade, past the Rose Garden, outside of the West Wing, and seeing this very significant moment of the President of the LDS Church at the White House being honored by the President of the United States. The list of religious leaders who have received this award include Mother Teresa, Desmond Tutu, and, you know, a very significant list. And it was one of those moments where I thought, this is a big deal, and really, really impressed me. So the question is that everyone has in politics right now is, can a Mormon be president? Can a Mormon get elected president of the United States? And it's a debate going on and on and on. We've all read these several storylines, and my answer is, well, absolutely. The current president of the United States is named Barack Hussein Obama. His father was a Muslim, and he's African American. Well, can a Mormon get elected? Well, absolutely. I want to focus on if a Mormon is elected and give you some things to think about from my perspective of working in the White House and working in the West Wing. I'll quickly address the elephant in the speech. Governor Romney, who makes this speech relevant, I'm not affiliated with the Romney campaign, I'm not endorsing the Romney campaign, I am more raising the issue because last 2008 election cycle, he was really one of the final four candidates. And by all logical arguments, he's the front runner in the Republican nomination process for the 2012 election. And so that makes this speech relevant, but I'm not really going to focus on the Romney campaign. So in order to give you the perspective of what it would be like for a member of the church to be president of the United States, I thought I'd give you some information just to kind of get you a sense of what the White House bubble that you hear about actually consists of. Everyone assumes that there are a lot of people that surround the president of the United States, and those of you who've been to an event or seen him come on TV or to your town know that there's just this massive amount of people. But what most people don't know is there is a core group of people that go with him wherever he goes, every day of the week, all hours, that is there at all the time. The personal aide, the person who is in charge of his briefing books and his note cards and his thank you notes and his Altoids and all of those things. There's the military aide who sleeps at the White House, who is responsible for carrying the famous briefcase called the football that contains the nuclear launch codes and is with the president at all times. He's in the elevator with the president. He's on Marine One with the president, etc. A White House doctor who's always there with the president. A White House photographer who since, I believe it was the Kennedy administration, is responsible for documenting everything, who is essentially at all times present. A White House press aide, someone who is there. Countless scores of Secret Service, and one thing that most people don't know about is a White House press pool. Again, after President Kennedy was shot, the Warren Commission decided that at all times there needs to be a representative of the Fourth Estate to be there to independently document the activities of the president. It works both ways. It works for that documentation purpose, but also if the president needs to quickly get a message out to the world, this press pool will be there. And so the press pool consists of four members of a television crew, a newspaper reporter that represents all of the newspapers, six wire reporters and photographers, and then another print reporter. So it's about 14 people usually. They fly on Air Force One. They ride in the motorcades. They're constantly with the president, which is significantly. I will get to the significance of that in a minute. But so the president wants to go fishing, people are there. He wants to play a round of golf, everybody's there. Any private moment, forget about it. It's important to also point out the amount of money invested by the national media, for the world media, covering the President of the United States. Everywhere he goes, they charter an airplane. They spend millions of dollars traveling with him. They spend a lot of money working out of the West Wing press briefing room. It's one of the only residences and offices of a head of state or head of government in the world where the media work literally 50 yards from, or less, from where the president is. They're there every day, spending a lot of money. Why is this significant? Because they have to talk about something. They have to get a return on the investment. The president, by all accounts, is the most newsworthy person on the planet. Sure, it's front page news in the Washington Post if he signs a major piece of domestic legislation, the health care bill. Salt Lake Tribune gives it front page, above the fold, the most significant placement of a story. But in Germany, and Buenos Aires, and Spain, and Casper, Wyoming, all of these places, can you think of the last time a significant piece of domestic legislation from any other country was on the front page of a newspaper in your town? It isn't. It's the most. He's the most newsworthy person on the planet. And frankly, one of the White House reporters I talked to one time, I said, why is it such a big deal? And he said, well, it's simple. He's the biggest story in the world. He's everything. It's got human interest. It's got, you know, human impact. It influential things that happen, and that's why. So finally, just more of the setup. We expect our president to be all things at all times. If there's a natural disaster, we want the well plugged. We want him down there touching the oil and cleaning it up. We need him operating and commanding wars on several fronts. We want him as our chief diplomat, working face-to-face with other world leaders. And we want him kissing babies and hosting beer summits. It's a lot to ask for a person, right? So, with all this as a backdrop, some hard rules of political communication that happen. Perception is reality. It's pretty obvious, right? May not be true what I hear about someone or something. This goes a lot to Gary's remarks. But it doesn't matter. If I perceive it, that's what it is. Political communication, good offense beats good defense. You see that all the time. And without conflict for a reporter, it's really hard to develop an interest in a story. So the question I've sort of wondered from working in the West Wing bubble was not can a Mormon be president, but can a president be Mormon? Can he practice his faith just like we practice our faith on a regular basis? A few things to consider. In April, it's customary for the president to release his tax returns to the public. We all get to know and scrutinize the list of charitable contributions that the President of the United States gives to. Consider Vice President Biden's tax return when they found that some people just assumed he didn't give enough. Put this in the concept of paying your tithing and reporting that. And a storyline that you could consider in the Washington Post and the New York Times is, why is the president giving so much money to this church? Weekly church services. Three hours a week. Let me just tell you that it is very significant. The president has a whole office of people who take in scheduling requests. It's the office of the scheduler. It is very significant to spend 3 hours on anything in any week for the President of the United States, for the legions of staff and people. The 3 hours a week of church services, I guarantee you, will be a headline. Location implications. One of the questions in Washington is, will the President of the United States, potentially, if he were, I said I wasn't going to bring up Mitt Romney, but if it were a Republican, would they go to church with Harry Reid? The answer is very likely. I'm not familiar enough with the exact boundaries of Washington, D.C. area, but exactly. He said, could they home teach Harry Reid? Could they be companions? Finally, remember this bubble I was telling you about. They're going to church too. And in fact, one of my jobs in the West Wing was on Sunday mornings when President Bush, the famous church where most of the presidents have gone was across the street from the White House called St. John's, and they call it, it's traditionally called the Church of the Presidents. So we would go, and my job was to be the liaison for the reporters. And President Bush would drive across the street, and he'd go in and be seated in his first pew there, and I would go in with the reporters. And we'd sit in the back row, and everything that was exposed to the president was written down and carefully, then the print reporter would issue something that's called a pool report. And so this is just an example of one of the pool reports that went out when President Bush went to church. Space Jam and Jesus versions of trash talk were among the themes of Reverend Louis Leon's sermon to President Bush. First Lady Lawrence Bush, and scores of other worshippers at St. John's Church this morning. By way of explaining trash talk, the Reverend Leon recalled the film Space Jam, starring Michael Jordan and Bugs Bunny, and his own experience of hearing such talk on the basketball court from a young relative who, according to the Reverend Leon, asked him, "You want a part of me?" Your puller believes the proper trash talk phrase here is, "You want a piece of me." Okay. What's the point? I mean, why do we care about that information? Put it in the context of a testimony meeting. The temple. I'm giving you just practical things to think about, so hopefully no one will take too much of it. The temple will be a challenge, both from just a time commitment standpoint, but also from really a security standpoint. I'm not going to pretend to play a Secret Service agent, but I have spent enough time traveling with them and setting up for events that I'm familiar enough with some of their procedures, so I'm not giving out any secrets here. But the president doesn't really just walk around like a rock star with a couple of bouncers and they just kind of go in and it's okay. The Secret Service takes days of preparation setting up security arrangements. They take bomb-sniffing dogs and sniff through every corner of every edifice of the room, and then once that's secure, they post standards at every place where the president's going to be they say, keep it clean. How is that going to work? The other question is, well, there's a sort of a natural assumption. Well, they'll just use temple recommend carrying members of the Secret Service to do that. Well, is there a question of potential discrimination within the Secret Service? Just a question. So it'll be a challenge. It'll be a challenge, absolutely. And then, obviously, the pool report. Another thing I've thought about is, we all know that the church leadership is under intense scrutiny when they speak publicly. But you can guarantee there will be national coverage of General Conference and much more intense interest if the President of the United States is a member of the church. Also consider all of the viral things that happen now in politics and media. Maybe a member of the church leadership is speaking off the record to somebody at a stick center in Brigham City, and somebody has a cell phone, and it goes viral, and it's potentially contradictory to what Americans think. I'm just putting it out there. The White House likely will have to respond to that. There have been examples of presidents of the United States' ecclesiastical leaders getting in trouble for things they have said. Finally, satire. Everything that I've just sort of given you to think about could be potentially the subject of satire. Satire is, by most comedian standards, is a joke on what people generally perceive, and you know whether it's true or not. An instance from a pool report, from a testimony meeting at church, could potentially be the subject of a skit on Saturday Night Live. So a couple of things to watch for. First of all, official church reactions to political issues. You know, it'll be interesting to see how the public response is to this intense scrutiny. Will the White House have to create distance from the church? And what will be the church public affairs buildup? Consider all of the stories and reports surrounding the church public affairs buildup for the 2002 Winter Olympics. That was 3 weeks. That was an event that really the Winter Olympics, no offense, isn't as big as the Summer Olympics. And this is, so just to give you an idea of the amount of attention and scrutiny and sort of public interest. So I really see organizations like FAIR to be critical, because in media, just they say, you know, there's a vacuum. There's a vacuum. They're going to report it. We have 24-hour news channels. We have, you know, reports of around the clock of things that seem uninteresting, but somehow find their ways to be interesting. And so organizations like FAIR have an opportunity to sort of fill that vacuum in a responsible manner. And that's what I really think. That's why I'm really glad to be here, glad to present these issues as things to think about. And I really think that a lot of the comments that Gary had earlier really go hand in hand with some of these issues, because the interest and the intensity of the interest will be off the charts. And I'm really glad to be here, and I'm concluding my remarks. So thank you. Presidential speechwriter I was talking to once told me that I don't care how interesting you are, you can't keep people's attention for more than 20 minutes. So I usually stick to that standard. I don't know if there are any questions. You're right. I'll wait. We'll wait a minute or two. You weren't expecting me to finish early. Well, I think it's fair to say with the award given to President Hinckley, the choir was awarded during that time, during President Bush's administration, I think it's fair to say it's positive. You know, one thing, you know, when I was thinking about sort of when I was asked to reflect on being a Mormon in the White House, I don't think it's much different than being a Mormon any place where most of the people working there aren't Mormon. So, you know, I was treated with the same sort of respect and, you know, But I think as far as a public demonstration of respect for the church, those awards are about as good as you can do. Okay, let's see. How would an LDS president handle alcohol at the big dinners? Fortunately, President Bush set the standard for that. He didn't drink. So we always toasted. I mean, there are toasts are all the time. You know, anytime you're meeting with a foreign leader and having some sort of dinner, it's customary to toast. And it was just understood that President Bush didn't drink, and I believe it was club soda. So I don't think that'll be an issue. Were you able to attend church services and hold callings while at the White House? What's funny, I'm going to embarrass my bishop here, but because I was traveling so much and gone so often, he thought the only way to sort of keep me involved in the ward was to be responsible for calling people to speak at sacrament, which you could do on the phone. So it also gave me an opportunity to stay in touch with members of my ward. So yeah, the answer was yes. And like anyone with, you know, I'm not the first person, member of the church that had a job that took a lot of my time. And so the answer was yes. Realistically, what do you think Romney's chances are? Who should be his running mate? Well, I said I wasn't going to get into that, but so this is strictly my opinion, as good as the opinion of one person. He has money, he has notoriety, he has organization, and at this time he doesn't have significant competition. So it's pretty good in the Republican. But the other thing I'll say as far as when people try to project elections is that nobody knows. There are so many things that can happen, so many circumstances that happen, and really until the last few days of an election, you know, it's just anyone that tells you they guarantee you and they know what's going to happen, I have a bridge to sell you. Let's see. How would the impression of the church worldwide change if a Mormon president launched a new war? That's a good question. I think that would entirely depend on the circumstances of the war. Obviously, the last two fronts that we've been in have not been popular, so I think first and foremost it reflects on the person making the decision. The church itself, you know, that raised another good issue that I meant to bring up was the international attention that will come from this. That 55% that Gary was talking about, will decrease quite substantially. And I think there should be considerations for the ambassadors of our church in other countries as well. You know, potentially security issues, public image issues, all things like that. So that's a hard question to answer, just not knowing the circumstances. Why do we not show more respect for the office of the President of the United States as Latter-day Saints, no matter who the president is? That's a good question. I don't know. I will say, from my perspective, I know President Bush has been very strict about not criticizing his predecessor. And there are certain things that people will say, well, can't you believe Obama plays 41 rounds of golf since he's been president? I showed you that bubble. The president is the president at all times. President Bush took a lot of criticism for spending so much vacation time in Crawford, Texas. That really, he still had his national security briefings every day, his CIA briefings, his any other presidential daily briefings. It's one of those jobs that just never goes away. And so any sort of, release is as long as it seems like President Obama has been doing a lot of things. Whether or not you agree with him, that's not for me to say. Harry Reid is in the celestial room using his cell phone. Sorry.
1: You can answer whatever you want to answer.
0: It's a question about Secret Service access to an endowment session. I think I pointed that out. Who controls the access? The church does, right? In this country. I'm not familiar with any other policies where temples are in other countries. So I think, you could expect magnetometers and that big motorcade thing parked out front and a secure perimeter and perhaps airspace being closed down and sort of a big distraction. Should a Mormon be president? Politics is practical. Above all, should a Mormon be president? Above all, about compromise. Given our very politicized and ideological divisive age, it is not the politicization of the church and its doctrines a potential problem. Well, if you listen to Gary, no. Any exposure that we can get, as long as we are living our faith, is good. So, should a Mormon be president? I think ultimately it's a job of duty to country, and faith certainly is a piece of it, but we've seen statements from previous religious affiliated presidents, President Kennedy being the most famous, of saying my duty will be to my country first. I think another thing that's interesting about that is we really haven't had an overly religious president in the last several presidents. President Bush being one that people who identified was a man of faith, but as far as attending and really practicing outwardly a faith the way that we do, we haven't seen that. So it's a good question. Should a Mormon be president? Why not? If he's a good president. How much food storage space is there in the White House basement? I'm sure there's enough. Thank you very much. I appreciate your time.
2: Okay, Dr. Lynn Hilton Wilson lives in Palo Alto, California with her husband, Dow Wilson. She's mother of seven children. This is my favorite part, all with red hair. During her undergraduate years at BYU in 82, she studied nursing and cello, and she received an MA in religious studies from Cardinal Stritch University, and there's a lot more there. You can check it on the website. With that, I'll turn the time over immediately to Lynn Wilson.
3: I almost want to tell people in the middle, just move over to the side so you can see the because I was sitting here in the front and it's hard to see him on the side, but I feel like a year ago, I guess it was 3 years ago, when I was speaking at FAIR, I felt really strongly about the opportunity to... Okay, I've got to put my clicker.

to take off my hat because I was on chemo and I was bald and it was so hot up here that I took off my hat. And I got chemo curl back now. But the main question that I received when I talked about Christ's emancipation of women was, well then, what happened to the epistles? You know, what happened to Peter and Paul? And so I've come back to try to answer that question a little bit later than I had hoped, but I am here now to do it. And the first thing I want to make sure that everyone does is take 1 minute and tell the person next to you, where on the spectrum of misogyny do you place Peter and Paul? Tell the person next to you. Tell the person next to you. Because I hope to change that perspective somewhat by the end of the talk. Because Christ planted the seeds of mutuality in marriage and of empowering women and children and the underling, I feel that not every seed was found on good soil, but I will argue that when it comes to Peter and Paul, this is a hot topic. And I claim, my thesis is, that even though we see a radical difference between the culture of the Greco-Roman world and Peter and Christianity, the majority of the New Testament, including the epistles of Peter and Paul, follow Christ's teachings. And I feel really strongly about this. But to start out with, in case you forget all the little details, when you come across a topic perhaps that I don't address, whether it's in church history or in biblical studies, go through these questions and ask yourself, did the author really mean this? Was this a specific problem? Is this message consistent with Scripture? What do other translations say? Did Joseph change this in his translation? What was the question that brought out the answer? And is this in harmony with restored gospel? So just in case you ever come across a questionable text in your future reading, make sure that as a good scholar, you don't throw the baby out with the bathwater and you look a little bit deeper. But the Apostolic Church, I am convinced, is really given a bad rub on this. First of all, who wrote the Gospels? The Apostolic Church. I mean, it's Matthew, Mark, Luke, and John, or whoever their groups of schooling are. You know, that's a very debated talk. But the bottom line is, everything in the Gospels came out of the Apostolic Church. The whole reason why we know the women in the Gospels, Mary Magdalene, Salome, Joanna, is because people from the Apostolic Church knew their names and wanted their story told. It's the Apostolic Church that has Luke writing next to every single male story, a female story, which, by the way, is more than we get in the church history lecture we just heard about. In fact, there are so many women mentioned in the New Testament, 180 references to women, which is even more than daughters of Zion, daughters of my kingdom, I noticed as I was listening. But of these 45 named women, we get over 30 of them are positive female disciples. This is fabulous, that are named, but we have many, many more that are unnamed. And half of those that are named are included in the epistles, not in the Gospels. But I stand to say, who wrote the stories of Jesus? And who decided to include the Syrophoenician who says the dogs eat the crumbs? And who decided to include the woman touching the goat? And who decided to include the longest conversation that Jesus made is at the woman at the well? Who decided to include those? It's the Apostolic Church. So before we throw rocks at Peter and Paul, let's go back and look at B.H. Roberts' listing of the women. I mean, let's just give Peter and Paul a break. You know, they come from on the other side of the Hindu spectrum of how they feel about women coming from the Greco-Roman world. So I'm really glad I got to follow instead of precede the last lecture. That was just perfect. In addition to having their names mentioned in the epistles, we also have these wonderful titles that I think Paul included that we need to review. Mother, co-worker,
witness, disciple, servant, church worker, sister, deaconess, wife, yoke fellow, and one prominent among the apostles. You know, these are names of people who have leadership positions, who are great women of faith, and yet we often remember the three or four statements and throw mud on their faces as if they were misogynists. And perhaps there are some statements that we need to address. But as a general rule, I feel that the New Testament, and specifically the Apostolic Church, shows women in the light of great faith, of doing great works, and more than the men, following the examples of Christ as being the servant of all. I feel the women, stories of the women in the New Testament show them following the example of Christ, who says repeatedly, over and over, I have not come to be served, but to serve. The greatest will be the least. I am the servant among you. And we see the women following that role. So let's start with the epistles. And I liked starting with the gospel of, or the book of Acts written by Luke, because he does such a great job of telling us about some of these house churches. There's no buildings just like upstate New York, burned over district, and Kirtland, and Missouri, and Nauvoo. There's no ward buildings. We're meeting in people's homes. And these house churches are being run by women. And we have the names of the women, at least four, that are mentioned in the epistles and Acts. Mary, the mother of John Mark. So this is the woman who's in Jerusalem. Do you remember after Christ has been crucified, and the apostles and the people are all gathered in her home? When the women come with the news that that the tomb is empty and that angels have told them that he's been resurrected, they're staying at John Mark's mother's home. And then John Mark is the scribe of Peter, who then writes Peter's gospel, which is called the Book of Mark, or the Gospel of Mark, because he's the scribe. But that's John Mark. That's the man that we're talking about. It's his mama, who was wealthy and in Jerusalem. And then we have Lydia, the seller of purple, Chloe. Now, Chloe's an interesting one. I really find this fascinating, because the whole book of 1 Corinthians is a big, long spanking. And, you know, everything he addresses is a spanking. You know, he's just telling him, you're doing this wrong, you're doing this wrong, you're doing this wrong. And then the second epistle is, oh, I'm so proud of you. Thank you, thank you, thank you. You know, he has. But this first epistle is hard. And what does he do? He says, okay, I've gotten all this information from Chloe. And she told me how bad you are. And I'm gonna address every single point that she addresses here. So not only is she put on the spot, but she is put as a position of, I trust her judgment, I trust her observations, and I am going to hold her up so that you can respect my sources as well. I think that's pretty difficult position to be in, but I still admire her because he speaks so highly of her repeatedly in his letter of 1 Corinthians. And then the last one is Priscilla and Aquila, our husband and wife tent makers, the ones that Paul is also a tent maker and gets to live with them when he's on his second mission in Corinth for 18 months as he makes tents there. We get so many other great stories in the Apostolic Church of these women of faith. I'm sure you remember some of their names if you don't remember their stories. Tabitha, Eunice, and Lois, and of course Phoebe and Junia. But in addition to these beautiful named women, the 111 unnamed women have major roles in the church. And so just because the schools that are compiling or editing the Gospels to the time we know were unfamiliar with some of these people, their stories stand out as bright, shining women of faith and commitment, and I really admire them. Some of them in particular that we may not know well from the epistles of Paul include these wonderful women of Philippi who labored with Paul. These are not women who are just on the sidelines serving the meals, but they are missionaries and they are working with him and they are making decisions. And we see this
wonderful role of his wife as he calls her the yoke fellow in this epistle. And Galatians also refers to his wife in very positive terms. And then the later epistles, we know that he refers to being a widower or a single man at that time when he's serving his mission, when we read about this in Timothy. But another one that I just love is Philip's four daughters. They're virgins who did prophesy. And remember, in the book of Revelation, John the Beloved defines prophecy as one who has a testimony and can testify with a surety of Jesus Christ. And Joseph Smith chose to use that definition as well when he defended himself in Springville, Illinois, at a court of law when they said, "Are you a prophet?" And he said, "I am a prophet as according to the book of Revelation, as John the Beloved described it." We also get this beautiful description now about the gifts of the Spirit. Brothers and sisters, earnestly seek these gifts. And a lot of the times, part of the challenge in the New Testament, of course, is we were raised in a generation and in a century and in a millennium where man was mankind. And now we have to be a little more careful and say humanity. But so much of the King James Version, when it says he or man, if you look at the Greek, it's actually multiple genders. You know, it's plural. And this is one of those situations in the gifts of the Spirit where Paul is encouraging his saints of any age and any gender and any class. And he repeatedly delineates, I don't care, black, white, male, female, free, slave, you know, all are alike unto God. And Paul, I think, does a good job of that. Okay, now I've defended him enough. You want to get to the meat. So here it is. There are some challenging verses. In fact, there's three major problems. And I think the three major problems stem over our definition of three major words. But I'm going to give you examples from this spouse subjugation, this dress and hair thing, which just made me smile the whole way through the discussion of the sorry, and then the issue of silence in church. But I really feel it's these three words that are used regularly can be summed down into three or four examples. So even though I'm only giving you four examples, there's probably eight tricky, maybe seven tricky issues in Paul. There are, and Peter, there are dozens of positive examples. But of course, you only remember the sore thumb. Four times in the epistles, we get this family code of conduct. Three in Peter, in Paul, and one in Peter. And by Paul, I'm referring to the traditional Pauline epistles, not to the ones that scholars now debate. You know, the pastorals, Timothy, Titus, they don't think were written by Paul. But I'm just using the traditional verbiage to say these words are used and this family code of conduct is there. And this is where, if you're a young mom, you got to start teaching your kids the first scripture all my kids had to memorize, Ephesians 6, chapter 1. Children, obey your parents in the Lord, for this is right. And this is where that's listed. And they have sections where masters are to report to their, and how slaves are to act, and how husbands are act, and wives are acting. But I want to focus in just on the part about the marriages in this code of conduct. And I'm going to focus on Peter's, even though Paul uses very similar wording and similar ideas. I think if we can just understand one of them, you can make the connection to the others. So I will focus on Peter's understanding here. So remember, there's no chapters, there's no verses, it's just a long letter. And the sentence before the section on marriage in Peter, he gives this beautiful example from Christ. And he says, Christ left an example that you should follow in his steps. He committed no sin, no deceit was found in his mouth. And when they hurled their insults at him, he did not retaliate. When he suffered, he made no threats. Instead, he entrusted himself to him who judges justly. Now you have returned to the shepherd and overseer of your souls. Then the very next word is in like manner. And he goes on
or depending on the translation. I'm sorry, obviously I wasn't quoting King James. Likewise, in King James. And then he addresses the need for the wives to work together and cooperate in their family relationships. And the real problem here, as you can read in some of these different translations, is that we are having a lot of people converting to Christianity, but their spouse has not. And since this is a general letter from Peter, it could be anywhere from Israel all the way to, you know, the church is going from India to, the church

We forget that sometimes submitting and cooperating and mutuality and mediating are good things. But because this is a little bit tricky, I want to specifically address this word. And we find that Peter uses it 6 times in this one letter. And I'm going to read a couple of them because they're fabulous. Submit yourselves to every ordinance. Likewise, ye young, submit yourselves unto the elder. Yea, all ye be subject to one another, and be clothed with humility. For God resisteth the proud, and giveth grace to the humble. If we continue looking beyond into the other epistles, Paul uses this Greek word over 40 times in the New Testament. So this is a very well-known word that King James often translates as submission, subjugation, whatever. So it goes back to this old military word, which meant to arrange in a fashion under a commander or a leader. And the word was so common in the military that it began to have a non-military meaning. And in the non-military meeting, it was a voluntary attitude of giving in, cooperating, assuming responsibility, and carrying a burden. So if we take these two definitions, both the military and the other, we get a different translation of this. This requirement was absolutely radical to give in, to cooperate, to work together. And Paul uses it both for the men and the women. This is completely unknown. This is written by a good Latter-day Saint, a non-Latter-day Saint, excellent biblical scholar on the topic. And he said, we just don't appreciate how radical this idea is. But the Christian husbands are supposed to love and submit to their wives rather than control them was absolutely ridiculous in the Greco-Roman world. And if you take the same word and you put it in the code of family behind Paul's work, it says, the wife stands behind her husband in all things when her husband stands behind Christ, if we're using the military definition. And if we put it in the non-military definition, a wife cooperates and assumes responsibility with her husband to carry their burden with Christ. Very different meaning, I think, to an American 21st century woman. I don't feel that Paul or Peter were trying to say anything misogynist in saying, you guys, let's submit to each other. I think they're saying, let's cooperate. Let's share this load and let's work together. I think it's very consistent with what we hear from our Latter-day Saint leaders. A husband and a wife's stewardships, equally sacred and important, do not involve any false ideas about dominion or subordination. And you guys, look at that year. That's 2006. That's before he marries Aunt Wendy. So you just think of what he feels about that topic now. Woo! Elder Packer. In the church, there is a distinct line of authority. In the home, it is a partnership. With husband and wife equally yoked together, sharing in decisions, always working together. Elder Perry, in marriage there is not a president and vice president. The couple work together on equal footing. And these are duplicated by hundreds of more that you can find if you just open up your gospel app. But returning back to the Epistle of Peter, another King James word that's a little bit tricky here is conversation. It really means your way of life or your behavior. And so he's saying the non-believing spouse, whether it be husband or wife, once they see your way of life, you're living the gospel fully, they're going to respect you more. So if you just come to a cooperation, you'll find a little more harmony. He then gives for 2 verses the example of Abraham and Sarah. And he says, you are Sarah's daughters if you do what's right without giving way to fear. Now, this to me is extremely important because the average Greco-Roman had 5 divorces. The average Greco-Roman woman and man had 4 to 5 divorces each. In the Judaic world, it was less only because the women lived in total fear. Your husband could divorce you for burning your toast. The husband could divorce you for leaving a mess. If your voice is heard in the next room, your husband can divorce you and you don't get the bride price.

I mean, the list is over 150 pages long in the Mishnah of how he can divorce you. And it has to be three words: I divorce you, I divorce you, I divorce you, in the front of a witness, and it's done. And if he writes it on the hand of a slave, you get the slave. So, ladies, there's some good out of it, you know. And if he writes it on the horn of a cow, you get the cow. So there was some good that came out of it. But the crazy thing is here, the epistles are repeatedly saying, we do not want the women living in fear. And go back to the Gospels. So many times Christ says to the woman who's touching her after 12 years of bleeding, and she's so scared because he's calling her out in public, he says, go in. Do you remember? Go in peace. And so many of the other times he says, it's your faith that saved you. And it's your, and I want you to not fear. And this, and the apostles do the same thing. Here's other translations. Fear no intimidation. Let nothing terrify you. Or don't worry about this. Don't let your anxiety get a hold of you here, women. And then Peter ends with this marvelous promise, as well as the statement that a woman's body is less strong than a man's, generally speaking. But he's not talking about the physiology. He doesn't care that... You know, he's just saying a weaker vessel, but he's not talking about physiology. What he wants to emphasize is, husbands, dwell with your spouse according to the gospel knowledge. This knowledge that you have, I want you to honor the wife, because you will be heirs together in the grace of life. And we have multiple verses in the New Testament that refer to celestial marriages, that the Holy Spirit of promise has sealed you together eternally, that you will be heirs together. And I feel like this is extremely critical in understanding our ideas on Peter and Paul and women, is that they have this doctrine. And then Peter ends with a warning. And he says, if you are not communicating well with your wife, you are not going to be able to communicate well with God. Your prayers are going to be hindered. And you guys, this is almost word for word against one of the rabbis from this era who used to say, talk not much with womankind. He said this of his own wife, let alone another man's wife. And another one says, he who speaks to women is taking his time away from studying the law, hence he will inherit Gehenna, which is hell. They feel very strongly that that speaking to women and spending time with women in the Judaic culture of the Pharisaic school of thought, which is the ones who won, so that's all the records we have, because they won after the end of the destruction of Jerusalem in 70 AD, their doctrines say it's better not to communicate with women. And we have the exact opposite in Peter. He's saying, if you're not talking to your wife and you're not working things out, God's not going to hear you. You've got to have harmony in the home and in unity in the couple. This is extremely radical doctrine. Finally, all of you, be like-minded, be sympathetic, love one another, be compassionate and humble. Do not repay evil in evil or insult with insult. On the contrary, repay evil with blessings, because to this you were called, so that you may inherit a blessing. I hope that I have emphasized that the message of Peter repeatedly, even if we do find a couple of words that stick out like sore thumbs, is very harmonious. We are no longer living the Mosaic law of an eye for an eye. Instead, we want to return good for evil and kindness for cruelty and forgiveness for pain. That is how I feel about the misogynist statements in Peter, that he really did try to follow the Savior. He's immortal. He's the one who falls into the water. He can't walk on it for very long without the Lord's hand. But like all of us, let's not throw stones. Now, of course, we come to the harder ones, and I may not be so able to convince you on this one or on these, but I love Paul. I tried to name three boys Paul, and my husband wouldn't let me because there's six Pauls already in his family. But let's first of all remember that the epistles are one-sided. We do not know the whole story. You know, we know that the letter to the Corinthians is one much, much later, because he refers in this first this letter that we have to other letters that I have already been writing you on the subject. So let's just remember there's ongoing problems. And the reason why there's ongoing problems is because Corinth is a double port city.
When the Greeks cut through that 4-kilometer space of solid rock in order to make a canal so that the boats wouldn't have to go around the treacherous sailing waters in the winter, that they could just cut through, it became a double port city. And like most port cities, it became doubly promiscuous. And the word Corinthianized means to live a desolate light. If you are a Corinthian man, you're a whoremonger. If you're a Corinthian girl, you're a prostitute. If you Corinthianize, you have sex illegitimately. And in the capital, in the center of Corinth, is this beautiful temple to Zeus. Venus. They employed 1,000 women prostitutes to act as priestesses to the goddess there. So promiscuity is a real problem here. And all of Paul's letters on marriage are trying to combat this culture. And, you know, he was there for 18 months during his second mission. He knows these people well. He addresses them by name. And he talks about two things that are a little bit difficult in this letter for us. One is the dress of the women, and the other is the silence in the churches. So I want to address those in this context. A man at this time, okay, we have an artist in the room, and I hope the rest of you artists will understand this. Men at that time went out bareheaded. Whoever does the temple movies can tell them this too. men went out bareheaded while the woman went out with her head covering. And it wasn't just her head, it's the whole body, it's head to toe. We have lots and lots of examples hundreds of examples to explain that women went out that way. In the Pharisaic Jewish tradition, the women wore these headbands. This is a bad picture, but I couldn't find one. I didn't know how to do. I should have given it to one of my kids to shop. What do they do? Photoshop in all the things on their face. But they covered their whole countenance. You know, they could not be identified. Their children could only identify them by their hands. But in the Greco-Roman world, which is the majority of the Christians in Corinth, it's a fashion. And you look at the coins and you see these emperor's wives with these lovely things for strolling down their across their heads and down, and it's a fashion statement. You see it on carved tombs, and it's nothing of a demeaning or subjugation. It's a beautiful thing that they would wear. If you look at the other neighboring traditions, if you look at the Assyrian Empire, the Middle Assyrian Empire, it was a sign, it was a status symbol, actually, because the women who had it were the real wives. And if you were a concubine or a mistress, you didn't get to wear the veil. The veil set you apart as the Brahmin, as it were. You know, so it gave you status and culture there. It was also used in religious cults. This is one, a cult, interesting, that came up from Egypt, so it was illegal. There's only 10 religions that were allowed in the Greco-Roman world in the late Second Temple period of the New Testament. And of those 10, one of them was Judaism. But Isis was not. Isis came up from Egypt, and it was a cult where the women acted as a priestess, and they covered their heads when they came to the altar. And it was called Isis, and unfortunately. Yeah. But some of our favorite words are changed nowadays, so, you know. But it meant something very different to all these Christian converts. So the idea that Paul wants to address veils and women veiling during prayer, especially during prayers that have to do with special ordinances where they're also prophesying or testifying of Christ, was very difficult, because the veil has a different meaning with all these different cultures. And so Paul does not talk about subjugation. He is not talking about fashion. He is talking about a Christian veil. And instead of using the reiterating the fashion or the restriction, he chooses to talk about the theology. And he wants to say that a Christian veil will empower the women.
He starts out in chapter 11, verse 2, to give you a little context, by saying, keep the ordinances that I have delivered unto you, because I received them of the Lord, which also I delivered to you. Now, this word is not translated as ordinances in any other modern English translation. And the reason why not is because it is a very broad definition. It means teachings. It means doctrines. It means something to hand over. So I wanted to look specifically at how Paul used this word. I can go to my Greek lexicon and I can read a whole string of words as to what this means. But how does Paul use this word? And in the book of Corinthians, he uses it specifically for those things that he received from Christ that he hands over. And he repeatedly talks about things that are ordinances in the light of baptism and sacrament and then this prayer circle that he doesn't refer to by the name of prayer circle. He just refers to it as this sacred time where women are joining with the men and they veil their faces and they pray together and they prophesy. Joseph Smith did teach that Paul knew all the ordinances and blessings that were in the church. This is from one of his Nauvoo sermons. Every time Paul uses this next phrase in the epistle of Corinthians, to the Corinthians, when he says, but I would have you know, it's just like when you tell your children, you did a nice job cleaning your bedroom, but, you know, so this is the same thing, you know, thank you for keeping the ordinances, but, you know, you know something is a problem here. And every time he uses it, he gives them another spanking. And he refers to this word kafal. And before I go into the text, I want to give you the Greek definition so that you don't fall into the trap and we can go a little bit faster by keeping your mind on top of this. Kafal is used regularly in Paul, and he uses it for your head or your source. Interestingly, in English, we have the headwaters of the Nile and the head where your cerebellum is intact. And you do the same thing in Greek and in Hebrew, and they're both the origin and the source, as well as this physical thing up here. And Paul uses a different word when he wants to talk about a chief or a ruler. In verse 3, Paul says that there's this order, and that God is the head of Christ, which is the head of man, which is the head of woman. And it is often understood by this that they are the ruler or the chief of. But I would like to suggest that that is not how Paul is using the word, that the context of this section, and by the context of his letter, there's enough evidence to say Paul is saying, he's taking us back to Eden. He gives four or five examples from Eden as he's talking about this ordinance of covering your heads. For some reason, he wants to get them back to the Garden of Eden as he tells this story. And the first thing he says is, every man praying and prophesying with his head covered dishonoreth his head. So if you use this literally, he's dishonoring his head, who is God. Because God says in Genesis that he's going to create man and woman after his image. After the image of God created he them, male and female, as you know. So if the man is covering his face, he is dishonoring he who he is created after, which is our Savior or Jehovah. But then Paul goes on to verse 5 that says, it's different for women. Every woman who prayeth and prophesieth, and the reason why I stopped the slide right there is because I want you to remember what he just said. What did he say? Are women supposed to pray? Are women supposed to be prophesying? Now, you'll need to remember this verse when we get to the hard one when he says silence in church, okay? Remember this one. This is one of those 20 that I said. He says women can talk and preach and prophesy versus the one that says he can't. So then he says, I want you to be doing this. I want you to speak forth under inspiration or with testimony. I want you to be doing this, and every woman that prayeth or prophesieth dishonoreth her head. So why is it different? Why is our source different? Well, it's different, according to Paul's theology, because Adam, or the male, is representing the glory of God, and the female is representing the glory of man. And the glory of man, I think, is easier understood by Latter-day Saints when we go back to
Moses 1:39. This is my work and my glory to bring to pass the immortality and eternal life of man. So the next generation, the woman then becomes a co-creator with God, and she then becomes the source of the next generation. And the next generation is God's glory, but it's also, she is the source of it, so she becomes the glory of man. So in order to humbly stand before God, she needs to have her head covered. Another reason why woman is the glory of man is because she is the mother of our Savior. Another translation of this then would be that woman, representing humanity's or mankind's glory, veils humbly before God. And then he goes on to say there's another reason why she has to wear the veil. She has to wear the veil because it gives power on her head, and because of the angels. Now, this word power is interesting because it's more accurately translated in the NIV as authority. In order to function in the ordinances with men, she needs authority to be there. And so she needs to have her head covered as a symbol of her authority. So the veil, Paul says, is not the Judaic or the ancient ideas. It is one that should empower us. It gives us humility before God that we can stand before our Savior. We can stand before him in his presence, and we have authority to do such. And then he goes back to the Garden of Eden again, and he says the angels are the ones who the woman needs to have this sign of authority to pass by. The angels, of course, were at this creative time. And it is the angels then who have this form of ministering to these women when they are acting in the ordinances. Joseph Smith, out of this whole chapter, changed one word, and that was the word of the veil. Instead of saying a woman has it by power on his head, he said he wants them to be covered. He has this covering on their head because of the angels. And I think it's significant, not that Joseph understood it in 1831 when he's doing this, or 1832, I think it's significant that the word covering is the word atone in Hebrew, the kafar. That we have to have the atonement on us from the time of Eve in order to have authority and power to return, to enter into his presence, to partake again of the tree of life, and to enter into his presence without our sins. And then he comes to this very empowering grand finale. Think of fireworks going off in your mind. Neither is the man without the woman, neither the woman without the man in the Lord. And this was quoted earlier today as a positive source from Paul. I feel his doctrine is clearly consistent with the idea of checks and balances, that the husband and wife have to check in with each other only as they are in line with God. And then he ends with, for as the woman is of the man, even so is the man also of the woman, but all things of God. Remember, the word but is also and in the ancient world. It's just they don't have commas and periods, so you put but or and in. So the Eve is from the rib, and then the next generation, the man is from the woman. There is complete interdependency between the genders in Paul's grand finale, in Peter's grand finale. And this idea, I feel, is absolutely empowering. And whether or not we understand it as we veil to pray, I feel that the theology that Paul set out was meant to give women equal status as they represent humanity and as their womb becomes the veil. A couple of chapters later, you'd think these verses never existed. But in between these two chapters, we get the gifts of the Spirit, where he says, women, I don't want you just prophesying and praying. I want you having visions. I want you healing. I want you having a powerful impact on Christianity. And it's for both genders. And Joseph Smith looks at this area and changes it to they when it says the gifts of the Spirit are to be one gender. Joseph changes it to plural. And in this one letter, five times, Paul refers to women preaching and worshiping in the church.
if you look at all of the Pauline epistles as well as Acts, you have 12 times where he specifically says women are to speak out and preach in church. However, we come to this troubling passage. This is so interesting. Verse 31, I want everybody taking their turns, but I do want everybody, I want all to prophesy. Just do it one by one. I want everyone to be able to learn. I don't want, you know, confusion here. Let's all take turns. And then he says, and the spirits of the prophets are subject to the prophets. For God is not the author of confusion, but of peace, as in all churches of the saints. So you get the idea that there's something going on with irreverence. You get the idea he's been to my Palo Alto First Ward. And then comes the difficult verses. Let your women keep silent in the churches, for it's not permitted unto them to speak, but they are commanded to be under obedience. For also it saith in the law. And this, if they learn anything, go home and ask their husbands. You know, it's a very different message that he's given there. But if you look at the verse to be silent in other Greek, the Greek can be translated, be reverent, don't chatter. And instead of go home and submit to your husband, I want you to be supportive. So the translation really makes a huge difference here. Silence is one of those three things: subjugation, head, and silence. And it really has an enormous theological dependent on the translator as to how we're looking at this. That's one way of looking at it. Joseph Smith said, that's not the issue at all. They just said the word wrong. It's not speak at all. It's who has to rule in third. This whole thing's about authority, which is very consistent, by the way, with the entire book of, I mean, the entire letter of 1 Corinthians. The majority of it deals with authority. But the thing that I like on this, if you take out those two verses, the textual flow shows that those two verses are added later. And when you go back and you look at the, you know, there's 2,500 documents that all are 1 Corinthians in the first 600 years of Christianity. Okay, we have a lot of early Greek texts on this matter. But when you go back to the earliest ones in Ephesus, where John the Beloved is living, the earliest documents of 1 Corinthians do not contain these two verses. They are added only in the dispensation or the generation after the apostles are died. So I feel the way I handle this verse is I just throw it out the window. It fits very well with the Judaizers, which Paul is constantly saying the Judaizers are coming in and messing things up. Paul's constantly talking about false teachers, even as early as 2 Thessalonians, which is the second oldest document we have in the New Testament. And the Gnostics are saying the same thing. So he is battling this over and over. And I've got just a couple more minutes because I want to save time for questions. So I want to just really quickly jump on this one because it's very similar in 1 Timothy, which I already said was a debated text, whether or not Paul wrote it. But he refers to replacing worldliness and self-promotion with service. And he wants the women in King James to be shamefacedness. But in other translations, I want you to be modest and discreet or be a little bit quieter. We're not used to hearing women's voices in churches. Could you please just tone it down a bit? And that, of course, is what my husband should quote to me all the time, but he doesn't, luckily. And then he says something wonderful. He says, let the women learn. Now, this is radically different. There are 613 commandments in the Torah for man. There are six for women. And it was against the law to teach the woman the Torah. There are statements that say from the time of the New Testament, he who teaches his daughter the law, the same teacheth her lechery. The women were, it was illegal in a Pharisaic home to teach the women the law. And here he's saying, we want the women to learn. So now let's keep going. Listening quietly. With due submission, what's submission mean? Cooperation, respect. Let's fall in line here. You're a student. Let's not be the know-it-all. We want you to be respectful and cooperate here. And then the tricky one. I do not allow women to teach or exercise authority over a man, but to remain quiet. So I can't answer all the questions, but some of them,
did the author really mean this, and was this a specific problem, and how does it work in the restoration? I feel that the answer, though, is in verse 15 to this. Adam was not deceived, but the woman being deceived. And he goes on and says in most translations that it's that the way that we're saved is if we can just have children. Women can be saved if they just bear children. But Joseph changes it, not that the women can be saved, but the husband and the wife can be saved, which is exactly what Elder Ballard said when he said, just as a husband and wife are needed to create a child, so it is in the priesthood. In the highest forms, we have to have a husband and wife working together to hold the priesthood in its fullest. General Conference 2010 or something. This is the same idea, I feel, that Joseph changed. But my favorite idea comes from this translation. Even though she, woman, will be saved, not from child labor, not from labor and delivery, she will be saved through the birth of the child. If they continue in love, faith, holiness, and good judgment. We are not saved by childbearing. We are saved through Jesus Christ. And the apostolic church should be consistent with the restored church in saying that we are teaching what Christ taught. We don't need to go back to Joseph Smith. It wasn't Joseph's church. It wasn't Brigham's church. It's not President Nelson's church. We belong to the Church of Jesus Christ of Latter-day Saints. And it wasn't Peter's church. It wasn't Paul's church. And they were doing their best to follow the Savior. And I pray we can do the same. In the name of our Savior, amen.

0: Am I out of time? Do you want me not to do any questions?
1: You know, we're going to bypass questions. If you want to catch her later, you can, or you can send an email and we'll certainly send anything on. We want to do something really special at this point. But before we do the special thing, as he's coming up, I want to remind you, we really need your help doing this feedback so we know how you think about our speakers and also how you found out about us and that kind of stuff. So make sure you go to fairmormon.org/feedback. And
0: thank you kindly.
1: Because we appreciate you so much. And such. Just get a certificate for a book in there. So
0: wonderful.
1: So you can do that. Now, I don't want to embarrass her too much, but Lynn and her husband are...
0: Don't say anything.
1: Okay.
0: Don't say anything.
1: I won't say anything. Before we do that, let's bring up Kirk McElby from Book of Mormon Central, and I think he's got a cast of thousands that's been following him. So.
0: Thank you. Okay, as you were getting out your phones to do other good things with the church, make sure you open up your phones and you get Book of Mormon Central on. And this is our man right here.
2: Dr. Lynn Hilton Wilson is one of the most remarkable women in the contemporary church. And we thought it would be appropriate to honor her, not just because she's a biblical scholar, not just because she's a terrific wife and mother, but because she's the co-founder of Book of Mormon Central, which is now going around the world doing marvelous things to help build the kingdom of God upon the earth. And we wondered how we could possibly do that. And we thought, maybe if we could take an incident in church history that has been undervalued and underappreciated and commission a new piece of original art so we can forever memorialize this particular incident from now on, that might be an appropriate way to honor Lynn Wilson.
0: Thank you.
2: So we as Book of Mormon Central have commissioned Bob Pack to create an image that will stand for all time. It's actually painted on copper. So this will be still intact 500 years from now. And this is of Mary Whitmer, the first witness to the gold plates, being shown the gold plates by the angel Moroni.

0: Okay, can we roll the video, please?
1: We're depicting a miraculous event where Mary Whitmer having a difficult time. It was wonderful to be able to highlight a woman in the background supporting the church and the restoration in a way that was not acknowledged or understood. But the Lord knew, and Moroni was sent to give her an opportunity to see the plates. How marvelous that a woman in the church, slaving away, working in the kitchen, helping the translation happening in the Peter Whitmer farmhouse, to be the one chosen, the only woman chosen to see the gold plates or to witness them. I think it's marvelous. Over the years, I have developed an ability to paint on copper, and I only use oil paint and copper. This type of material adds a luminosity that is hard to match, and I'm going to try to make the plates look very metallic, look like they are real gold. I spend days and days working over the copper with pencil. I try to get the contour of the hands and the faces down to very, very fine level of detail. When I was asked to do this commission showing Mary Whitmer witnessing the gold plates at the hand of Angel Moroni, I was handicapped. I had never been to the site. So I was given the opportunity to finally go. So I jumped on an airplane. I was greeted immediately by a wonderful senior couple missionaries. So I immediately started to pick their brains about what do they feel like happened. I immediately had a very devoted tour guide that took me all around the site, and we talked at length about the circumstances of what Mary Whitmer was experiencing at the time that she was granted this wonderful experience. The spirit I felt there was wonderful, and I really got a sense of what the atmosphere and the feel of that morning might have been. Another aha moment was when I found the models for this painting. They're Russian immigrants, where the mother who's playing Mary had basically experienced the same situation when living in St. Petersburg, Russia, and having temple goers going to Helsinki or Stockholm temples using their home almost exclusively as the way house or way place as they were either flying or boating or taking a ship down to the temple. And she's experienced the very same feeling of being overwhelmed with crowds of people in their home, and she could totally identify with Mary. Being overworked at the time of the translation of the gold plates into the Book of Mormon by Oliver and Joseph. And the Lord blessed her with the ability to be a witness to the gold plates. The only woman known to have seen them at the time of the Restoration. And this had never been painted, to my knowledge. For Book of Mormon Central or, their activities to suggest this to me was a great blessing. This is a great opportunity for me.
0: We have in the audience today the artist, Bob Pack. Would you please stand to be recognized? We also have in the audience the other co-founder of Book of Mormon Central, Jack Welch. And Jack and Lynn, you both now have a Bob Pack painting.
2: Oh, thank you.
0: So if you wouldn't mind, just say a few words.
2: Oh, I don't know if I can say anything. I am so moved. But it's easy to remember the three first witnesses, Mary the Virgin, Mary Magdalene, and Mary Whitmer. Yeah. Our three first witnesses of the Savior. We're all women.
3: I'm Julianne DeLynn Hatton, and you're listening to Faith and Reason on the Mormon Faircast. This series will discuss the prophet Joseph Smith and the authenticity of the gospel he restored. I'll be speaking with Michael R. Ash, author of the book of Faith and Reason, 80 Evidences Supporting the Prophet Joseph Smith. Good evening, Michael Ash.
4: Hi, Julianne.
3: How are things going?
4: Things are going great, thanks.
3: I get questions all the time about Faith and Reason, 80 Evidences Supporting the Prophet Joseph Smith. Where can people find your book?
4: It is available several places. You can find it at the Fair Mormon bookstore online. If you just go to fairmormon.org, there's a bookstore with a bunch of LDS books available there. It's also available on Amazon, and it is in some desert bookstores and certainly orderable through desert bookstores as well.
3: So let's talk about your latest project, Bamboozled by the CES Letter. That is a lot of fun.
4: Well, thanks. Yeah, that was, kind of a booklet type response, and I wanted to have a little bit of humor in it. It's on a serious topic, but I think that, you know, humor can go a little bit of hand in hand with sometimes serious topics. And it's based on the so-called CES letter, which was written by a member who is, I guess, by his own admission on the way out, and had a list of issues with the church, things that he struggled with, and he put these together in a letter format that basically kind of attacked LDS beliefs. And so my booklet, Bamboozled by the CES Letter, is a response to his arguments.
3: And it doesn't get bogged down at all. And I think that's where a little bit of levity comes in and makes it a little bit more probably of an interesting read. I mean, I, of course, thought it was fascinating, but I'm really into this kind of thing.
4: Well, thanks. Yeah, that was my intent, is to make it accessible to everybody.
3: And well worth the money.
4: Thank you.
3: Let's talk about the restoration. This is in your book, Of Faith and Reason, 80 Evidences Supporting the Prophet Joseph Smith. Why was there a need for a restoration?
4: Well, we, as Latter-day Saints, believe, and we talked about this in past podcasts, that there was an apostasy, and apostasy is sometimes used, especially in some of the more ancient literature, as meaning a rebellion. And so we believe that the power to officiate in the church, to baptize, to perform the sacred ordinances, were lost, and to receive basically direction for the entire church, as a prophet would do, that was lost as well. And so the church that survived was in the hands many times of very good people, and certainly believers throughout the centuries. You had faithful people that were doing their best to follow Christ's teachings as were contained in the scriptures, but they didn't have the authority anymore to set doctrine straight, as well as to baptize and confirm and so forth. And with these things gone, there was no way to bring these back. There had to be a restoration of the power of the priesthood, in order to perform these sacred ordinances, as well as to have the mantle of the prophet restored, to have that communication from God for the entire church. There's a difference between having personal revelation and having revelation for the church itself.
3: You quote Bible verses in pointing to the need for a restoration.
4: Right, yeah. This was something that was talked about in the scriptures themselves, in the New Testament. As we talked about in our section about the apostasy, the saints, some of the leaders and those that wrote the scriptures could see that it was happening, that there seemed to be an apostasy already starting in their day.
3: Not to mention Peter warning that there were false prophets among the people, and then all of Paul's letters trying to correct the church that apparently was going in the wrong direction.
4: Exactly. Yeah, they saw that there was some problems brewing, and some of the apostles didn't live, obviously, to see the fruition of, or actually maybe the, I guess the fruition is the right word, but the downfall of the church, but they saw that there was trouble going on. And of course, there was the persecutions and the apostles being hunted down, the believers being hunted down. And so it just seemed kind of a natural course that the church was going to fall into apostasy. And there was going to be, there was a need for a restoration to bring it back. And of course, that took, you know, almost 2,000 years to happen. But in the scheme of things, that's just probably a snap of the fingers.
5: Let's fast forward to Roger Williams.
4: Yeah, he was America's first Baptist leader. And he lost faith in the churches of his day. He said that, to quote, "No regularly constituted church on earth, nor any person was authorized to administer any church ordinances, nor could there be until new apostles were sent by the great head of the church for whose coming he was seeking." So he recognized this, and there was others as well. I mean, he was one of the important leaders that we can quote that recognized the need for this. But there was, it's interesting when you read the history of the Americas, especially in Joseph Smith's day or building up to it, we see hints of all this coming around. Other people were having revelations. Other people were talking about the same thing, and they were recognizing a need that a restoration had to happen. So we could see the people becoming prepared for the message that was eventually going to be delivered to Joseph Smith.
5: Can you further explain the difference you talk about in your book between the Restoration and the Reformation?
4: Yeah, Reformation, and it's interesting because we don't use those words in our common language today, that they were used, you know, back in the 19th century more. And so sometimes when we hear these words like restoration, we hear of restoring an old car, restoring furniture. So it doesn't always make sense from a religious standpoint outside of Latter-day Saints, who hear it more frequently. And the Reformation, more people are probably familiar with because that was basically the Protestant movement. But Reformation means pretty much to repair. And so the Protestant Reformation believed that they needed to repair the damages or the incorrect things that were being taught by Catholicism, by Roman Catholicism. And, of course, believed that the priesthood was held by all saints and priesthood of believers. And you know, they didn't believe in a pope and that type of line of authority. But their goal was to fix the things that they saw were wrong, whereas a restoration is to basically like recover something that's lost. You have to recover it or to reestablish something. So we believe that when something is lost, when it's gone, you can't fix it. You actually have to recover. We have to rebuild it. And in order to do that, there had to be, again, a line of priesthood authority. Christ had the authority, the apostles had the authority, some early church leaders had the authority. When they died, that authority died with them, and there was nobody with the authority to ordain others, and that's really what the apostasy was all about. So in Joseph Smith's day, Joseph couldn't just say, "I have the authority now," or "I'm going to give it to myself." It had to come, those keys had to come from somewhere, and it had to be restored, it had to be recovered. And so that's why Joseph Smith had visitations from John the Baptist and later Peter, James, and John that restored, brought back that priesthood power.
5: How does evidence of this restoration then fit into your book, Faith and Reason?
4: Well, I think that my book is designed to demonstrate that the teachings that existed in Christ's day that were had among the early church and among the apostles, that those are restored, that they have been recovered, that Joseph Smith received revelation about these same early teachings and brought them back into the church. So through time, most of these teachings were lost. Like I said, a lot of teachings were preserved. I mean, we, you know, Christians believe in Christ and the Bible and so forth. And, you know, forms of the sacrament, you know, exist in other Christian churches as well. But some of the other details were lost. And those details were restored to Joseph Smith and were not really known much in the world. And now we find evidence that they actually were part of early Christianity. So that's really part of what my book tries to establish, is that the things that were once had and were lost are now back in the Church of Jesus Christ of Latter-day Saints.
5: Thank you, Michael Ash.
4: Thank you, Julianne.
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6: Michael R. Ash is the author of the book Shaken Faith Syndrome, Strengthening One's Testimony in the Face of Criticism and Doubt, as well as the book Of Faith and Reason, 80 Evidences Supporting the Prophet Joseph Smith. Faith and Reason is produced by Tom Hatton with music courtesy of Arthur Hatton. 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
7: This is Fair Questions on the Mormon Faircast. Fair Questions features a question that was submitted to Fair volunteers through the Fair website at fairlds.org. The answer in each episode is compiled from the various responses provided by the volunteers. And now for the question. I just want to start out by saying that I have the highest respect for all church apologists. I am 19 years old and just saving up some money before I send my papers in to serve a mission. I downloaded the podcasts from Fair, and I listen to them all the time. I just want to say thank you so much for everything you do. After having some questions of my own answered, my testimony has been strengthened beyond words. I have also been able to help others because of what I have learned from the podcasts and books I have read. I just want to ask a question from the point of view of someone who deals with non-members and apostate members on a daily basis. What is the best advice you can give me as a prospective missionary in regards to teaching people about the Book of Mormon? I know it's a very general question, but if you could leave 1 ounce of your knowledge with me, it would be a blessing to me. And now for the answer. Thank you for your kind words. We at Fair are not compensated monetarily. Our only payment is kind words of gratitude that we get from individuals such as you. Congratulations on your decision to serve a mission. Although it will be challenging at times, it will be completely worth it. Can you think of anything the world needs right now more than the gospel of Jesus Christ? Unfortunately, the world is extremely divided as to what is meant by the gospel of Jesus Christ. The Bible alone, as magnificent as it is, has not united the believing world under one Lord, one faith, or one baptism. In fact, it seems that the Bible itself has never come under more criticism or skepticism at any time since its inception than it is today. Many around the world are concluding that the Bible is irrelevant to their lives. They say that Jesus may have been just a legend or a mere myth which over time transformed him into a god in the minds of a group of people who came to call themselves Christians. The very value of Scripture seems to be assailed constantly. What if there was a record that shared a common genesis with the biblical record, yet was maintained and revealed to us from a separate nation apart from Judea? What if another people or several groups of people had preserved their own witness of the divinity of Christ? What would be its value to the world today? What if there was a volume of Scripture apart from the Bible that bore witness of the foundational truths contained in the Bible? What if that volume came to us as a result of God calling a prophet today to once again bear witness that Jesus is the very eternal God manifesting himself to all nations? A book that reminds us of the important promises and covenants made long centuries ago to a people long dead, which are being fulfilled in our day. Wouldn't that go a long way toward showing that God is the same yesterday, today, and forever, and that He remembers His covenants to the children of men, and that no matter how long it seems to take the human mind, He has not forgotten or forsaken His ancient promises? The Book of Mormon was published in 1830, before Joseph Smith was even 25 years old. In a few short years, you will be that same age. Even with all the educational advantages you will have between now and the time you are that age, can you imagine producing a volume like the Book of Mormon? Could you sit day after day in front of a scribe and recite endless passages of Isaiah or even Jacob chapter 5? Could you speak for days in one long paragraph without any double-checking, without any punctuation, without any proofreading, and then submit the final product of hundreds of pages to a publisher? Several months before the Book of Mormon was published, Section 4 of the Doctrine and Covenants was written. It is inspiring to note that this section was given by the young prophet to his father, who had encouraged Joseph to listen to the angel Moroni when Joseph had confided in him about the angel's visit almost 5 years previously. Looking back over the nearly 200 years since this revelation was given, its prophetic import is astounding. Now behold, a marvelous work is about to come forth among the children of men. Therefore, O ye that embark in the service of God, see that ye serve him with all your heart, might, mind, and strength, that ye may stand blameless before God at the last day. For behold, the field is white, all ready to harvest. And lo, he that thrusteth in his sickle with his might, the same layeth up in store that he perisheth not, and bringeth salvation to his soul. Ask, and ye shall receive. Knock, and it shall be opened unto you. Amen. This revelation was given in February of 1829. The church would not be officially established for over another year. Yet the young prophet had the temerity to predict that his effort, the restoration of the gospel, was going to result in a marvelous work. You live in a day and time where over 100 temples dot the earth, with dozens under construction. You are going on your mission at a time when there are nearly 14 million people around the globe who are now members of the church established by a 25-year-old prophet and five other men on April 6, 1830. Before you are much older, this church will celebrate its bicentennial. Who would have gambled on the chances of this movement in its infancy in February of 1829? Yet that is what young Joseph did. Why? Because he told the truth. He knew that God was behind the work he had begun, and nothing was ultimately going to defeat it. Section 5 of the Doctrine and Covenants was also written before the Book of Mormon was published. It tells us that there will be three other witnesses who will see the plates and bear witness to the world that they are real. They will affix their testimony to the volume, and millions upon millions will read their words and know that they, not just Joseph, have actually seen the plates with their eyes, and will bear solemn and consistent testimony that it is the work of God and not man as long as that work is published to the world. What kind of audacity would it take for a complete fraud and forger to make such a statement before the witnesses had seen the plates he supposedly didn't have? Imagine, after making such a prediction in the absence of real plates, that you were to actually find three people to lie for you, stand by their testimonies despite the fact that they would all become estranged from you at some point, and who would never deny their testimonies regardless of suffering, persecution, loss of reputation, and cruel mockery, even decades after your untimely death at the hands of a mob. Where in the world can you find an instance where a confederacy of liars ever withstood such a test? What could possibly hold these witnesses to their word under the most trying circumstances, even after the ringleader of the conspiracy was long dead and could no longer hold any influence over them? When weighed in the balance, as incredible as it seems at first glance, the only consistent explanation for the success of this church and for the lives of the witnesses, and most especially for the unshakable testimony of Joseph Smith, despite all the forces arrayed against him, is that the Book of Mormon is true. Every other explanation seems to wither with the test of time or persecution. No other explanation can account for the rise of this church out of total obscurity to what it is today. The Book of Mormon is tangible evidence for the prophetic calling of Joseph Smith. As Hugh Nibley once said, books don't write themselves. Somebody had to have written the Book of Mormon. The question is whether it is ancient or modern. Critics who wish to dismiss Joseph Smith as a fraud must confront this book. As Elder Jeffrey R. Holland recently said, "I testify that one cannot come to full faith in this latter-day work, and thereby find the fullest measure of peace and comfort in these our times, until he or she embraces the divinity of the Book of Mormon and the Lord Jesus Christ of whom it testifies." if anyone is foolish enough or misled enough to reject 531 pages of a heretofore unknown text teeming with literary and Semitic complexity without honestly attempting to account for the origin of those pages, especially without accounting for their powerful witness of Jesus Christ and the profound spiritual impact that witness has had on what is now tens of millions of readers. If that is the case, then such a person, elect or otherwise, has been deceived. And if he or she leaves this church, it must be done by crawling over or under or around the Book of Mormon to make that exit. In that sense, the book is what Christ himself has said it to be, a stone of stumbling, a rock of offense, a barrier in the path of one who wishes not to believe in this work. Witnesses, even witnesses who were for a time hostile to Joseph, testified to their death that they had seen an angel and had handled the plates. They have been shown unto us by the power of God, and not of man, they declared. Wherefore, we know of a surety the work is true. With regard to how to teach from and about the Book of Mormon, follow the suggestions that are found in the missionary manual.

keep in mind that our witness is primarily the testimony of Christ and his apostles, that he died, was resurrected, and ascended to heaven, and that he will come again in his glory. Everything else is merely an appendage to that witness. Keep that foremost in your mind as you engage both the honest in heart as well as the rest of the world, and it should be a great help to you. If there is an issue that you have been wondering about, you can often find the latest answers at the Fair Wiki, found at fairmormon.org. If you can't find your answer there, feel free to pose your question to the Fair Apologists by visiting the Fair contact page. Occasionally, such a question will be featured on Fair Questions. 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Music for this episode was provided courtesy of Lawrence Green. The opinions expressed in this podcast are not necessarily the views of The Church of Jesus Christ of Latter-day Saints or of FAIR.

0: I'm Julianne DeLynn Hatton, and you're listening to Faith and Reason on the Mormon Faircast. This series will discuss the prophet Joseph Smith and the authenticity of the gospel he restored. I'll be speaking with Michael R. Ash, author of the book of Faith and Reason, 80 Evidences Supporting the Prophet Joseph Smith. Welcome, Michael Ash.
1: Hi, Julianne.
0: Would you like to introduce today's topic?
1: Yeah, I thought we would talk about one of the evidences for my book of Faith and Reason. The one is about without a cause.
0: Without a cause. Give me some background.
1: Well, in the Book of Mormon, when Christ visited the Book of Mormon people, he preached a sermon that was very similar to the Sermon on the Mount that we read in the New Testament and read about in Matthew. And in fact, kind of a side note to this is Dr. John Welch, he calls the sermon that Christ preached in the New World as the Sermon at the Temple versus the Sermon of the Mount that we read about in the Old World. And he makes some interesting connections showing that this was probably a temple sermon that was being preached in the New World. But anyhow, most of the sermon is pretty much the same between the two, but there's a couple of slight differences. And one of the interesting differences is when we look at Matthew 22, which has been the Sermon on the Mount, Christ said, "But I say unto you that whosoever is angry with his brother without a cause shall be in danger of the judgment." If we turn to 3 Nephi, chapter 12, verse 22, Christ says, "But I say unto you that whosoever is angry with his brother shall be in danger of his judgment." Now, if you weren't paying attention, those two sound the same. But in the 3 Nephi version, the words "without a cause" are absent. So Matthew's recording is that if you're angry with a brother without a cause, then you're in danger of judgment, where Christ in the New World is saying that if you're angry with your brother, then you're in danger of the judgment. And so there's a, first of all, it has a lot more meaning. So there really isn't a good cause. If you're angry, you need to get over it. And that's what Christ is saying, is that you shouldn't have this anger in your heart. But what's fascinating as far as an evidence for the prophetic abilities of Joseph Smith is that many of the early New Testament documents that we have don't have without a cause in it, that they're more in line with what Joseph Smith translated in the Book of Mormon. And we find that the without a cause was added later on in later editions of the New Testament, and it was to pretty much appease the scribes and the people that were copying these in later days. And the documents that support this were not available in Joseph Smith's day. So Joseph Smith couldn't have known that this was the way it would have probably originally read. Now, there had been some discussion in his vicinity amongst some of the churches where they debated the issue of how appropriate it was to have anger without a cause. But there was no evidence from historical documents that showed that this was a later edition. And Joseph Smith translated the Book of Mormon without the phrase "without a cause" in it. And now we find that it's supported by the early

0: New Testament texts that wasn't in there. So the Book of Mormon is more in line with what really was probably taught by Christ.
1: Thank you, Michael Ash.
0: Thank you, Julianne.
1: 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I'm your host, Julianne DeLynn Hatton, inviting you to keep the faith.
2: Michael R. Ash is the author of the book Shaken Faith Syndrome, Strengthening One's Testimony in the Face of Criticism and Doubt, as well as the book Of Faith and Reason, 80 Evidences Supporting the Prophet Joseph Smith. Faith and Reason is produced by Tom Hatton with music courtesy of Arthur Hatton. 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
4: Daniel C. Peterson is a native of Southern California. He received a bachelor's degree in Greek and philosophy from Brigham Young University, and after several years of study in Jerusalem and Cairo, earned his PhD in Near Eastern Languages and Cultures in the University of California at Los Angeles. I have one story to tell. I went on a fireside, or actually the FAIR conference in Frankfurt, Germany, and Dan's German is so excellent that the German translators were having trouble keeping up with it, translating into English. And so my wife had to ask him, says, "Dan, how many languages do you speak?" And Dan's comment was, "I don't know, and most of them are dead anyway." So with that, on that note, I'd like to introduce Dan Peterson.
5: Well, thank you. The first thing I want to do is to have you get out. There's a little form that you have where you fill out your evaluations of speakers. Mark a 10 next to mine right away, because, you know, I don't like to read talks, but I'm going to do it again, and I'm apologizing for that in advance, but, you know, I want to make sure that what I say is precisely right. And I've kind of labored over this one, and it's so boring. So please, fill out your forms now. Or just fall asleep, that's fine. You might think it must have been good. All right, I will read it, as I say. Founded in California in 1979 by Jack Welch, FARMS, or the Foundation for Ancient Research in Mormon Studies, became part of Brigham Young University in 1997. It did so at the invitation of President Gordon B. Hinckley, who remarked at the time that FARMS represents the efforts of sincere and dedicated scholars. It has grown to provide strong support and defense of the Church on a professional basis. I wish to express my strong congratulations and appreciation for those who started this effort and who have shepherded it to this point. Now, plainly, FARMS had gained a reputation for doing apologetics, though it must be said that apologetics was never its sole focus. It has always fostered scholarship that cannot plausibly be characterized as apologetic. Professor Royal Skousen's meticulous landmark work on the text and textual history of the Book of Mormon is perhaps the most notable example of such scholarship, but it's far from alone. Our official motto, though, was drawn from Doctrine and Covenants 88:118, by study and also by faith. In his essay, Advice to Christian Philosophers, Alvin Plantinga of the University of Notre Dame, indisputably among the preeminent Christian philosophers of our time, argued that we who are Christians and propose to be philosophers must not rest content with being philosophers who happen, incidentally, to be Christians. We must strive to be Christian philosophers. Elder Neil A. Maxwell,

exhorted Latter-day Saint academics in much the same spirit. The LDS scholar has his citizenship in the kingdom, he said, but carries his passport into the professional world, not the other way around. However inadequately, we who were affiliated with Farmsmith's early years tried to work and to act in that spirit. I share with you a photograph here to show Elder Maxwell's involvement. You see him on one side, on your left. Next to him is Marwan Muasher, then the ambassador of Jordan to the United States. Next to him is, I know, a local favorite, Senator Harry Reid, and his wife Landra, and then President Merrill Bateman of BYU, and a vagrant, an unnamed interloper who wandered into the dinner that night in Washington, D.C., and was shortly after removed by police. Anyway, in 2006, much to our delight, and though we had requested the change, to our surprise, the organization was rechristened as the Neil A. Maxwell Institute for Religious Scholarship. Elder Maxwell had always been an enthusiastic supporter of our work. You see it there, but it extended to all aspects. And he was personally interested in it. His passing 2 years before had saddened us and others enormously. At the dinner during which the new name was formally announced, President Boyd K. Packer of the Quorum of the Twelve praised two specific aspects of the Institute's work, the Islamic Translation Series and the Institute's Defense of the Kingdom. It was very much in the spirit of Elder Maxwell himself, who wanted to permit critics of the Church, quote, no more uncontested slam dunks, end quote. As recently as the 21st of April 2010, the Maxwell Institute's mission statement positioned the organization as describing and defending the restoration through highest quality scholarship and providing an anchor of faith in a sea of LDS studies. In a posthumous tribute to his friend C.S. Lewis, the English philosopher and theologian Austin Farrer wrote a passage that became a favorite of Elder Maxwell's and that Elder Maxwell used on several public occasions. It also served for many years as a kind of unofficial motto for several of us who were involved with first Farms and then its successor organization, the Maxwell Institute. Though argument does not create conviction, lack of it destroys belief. What seems to be proved may not be embraced, but what no one shows the ability to defend is quickly abandoned. Rational argument does not create belief, but it maintains a climate in which belief may flourish. In referring to such argument, Austin Farrer had in mind what is typically called, very commonly among Catholics and evangelicals, though far less commonly among Latter-day Saints, apologetics. Derived from the Greek word apologia, speaking in defense, apologetics is the practice or discipline of defending a position, usually but not always a religious one, through the use of some combination or other of evidence and reason. In modern English, those who are known for defending their positions, often minority positions, against criticism or attack, are frequently termed apologists. In my remarks today, I'll be using the word apologetics to refer to attempts to prove or defend religious claims. But the fact is that every argument defending any position, even a criticism of Latter-day Saint apologetics, is an apology. By itself, apologist doesn't tell whether the cause is noble or disreputable. Some people turn their noses up at the very thought of apologetics. As Richard Lloyd Anderson notes, being called an apologist is commonly a put-down, meaning one who trashes truth. Apologetics, writes Paul J. Griffiths, who's currently Warren Professor of Catholic Thought at the Divinity School of Duke University, says, has become a term laden with negative connotations. To be an apologist for the truth of one religious claim or set of claims over against another is, in certain circles, seen as not far short of being a racist. And the term has passed into popular currency, to the extent that it has, as a simple label for argument in the service of a predetermined orthodoxy, argument concerned not to demonstrate, but to convince, and if conviction should fail, to browbeat into submission. In almost all mainstream institutions in which theology is taught in the USA and Europe, Griffiths reports, apologetics as an intellectual discipline doesn't figure prominently in the curriculum. You'll look for it in vain in the catalogs of the divinity schools at Harvard or Chicago. Liberal Protestants have never been wedded to the practice of interreligious apologetics, and while the Roman Catholic Church has a long and honorable tradition of apologetics, interreligious and other, its approach to theological thinking about non-Christian religious communities has moved far from the apologetical stance of the Second Vatican Council, or since the Vatican Council, and especially since the promulgation of the conciliar document Nostra Aetate. Apologists, some critics declare, aren't concerned with truth. What apologists do isn't real scholarship. And anyhow, as one hostile internet apostate put it,
apologetics is a fundamentally unethical and immoral enterprise. Or alternatively, in the words of another anonymous internet ex-Mormon, each of us is either a man or woman of faith or of reason. All apologetics is faux logic, faux reason, designed to lure the wanderer back into the fold. Those of faith are threatened by defectors to reason. Apologists, he continued in a subsequent post, try to shill an explanation into questioning members, as though science and reason really explain and buttress their professed faith. It does not. By definition, faith is the antithesis of science and reason. Apologetics is a further deception by faith peddlers to keep power and influence. Now, I'm willing to wager, by the way, that all these critics want believers to stop responding. They don't intend to stop criticizing. There's no question that any team will score more easily if the opposing team's defensive players leave the field, but I'm unaware of any athlete with the chutzpah to make the request. But this attitude seems anyway to reflect a fundamental misunderstanding. Like any other form of intellectual enterprise, apologetics can be done competently or incompetently, logically or illogically, honestly or not. And it certainly ignores the venerable tradition of apologetics, which has enlisted some very notable writers, scholars, and thinkers. Think of Socrates, Plato, St. Justin Martyr, Origen of Alexandria, St. Augustine, Al-Ghazali, Ibn Rushd, or Averroes, Moses Maimonides, St. Anselm, St. Thomas Aquinas, Hugo Grotius, John Locke, John Henry Newman, G.K. Chesterton, Ronald Knox, C.S. Lewis, Dorothy Sayers, Richard Swinburne, Alvin Plantinga, Peter Kreeft, Stephen Davis, N.T. Wright, William Lane Craig. I mean, the list goes on and on and on. It's dubious at best to summarily dismiss these people or their apologetic writings as fundamentally unethical and immoral and flatly irrational. Within the Church of Jesus Christ of Latter-day Saints, although the term has rarely been used, there's been apologetic activity from the very beginning. The brothers Parley and Orson Pratt, Oliver Cowdery, Orson Spencer, John Taylor, B.H. Roberts, and Hugh Nibley represent some of the high points. Still, a few faithful members of the Church profess to disdain apologetics as well. Some, for instance, seem to believe it inherently evil. They appear to use the word apologetics to mean trying to defend the Church but doing so badly, whether through incompetence, dishonesty, or mean-spiritedness. But again, apologetics, as such, is a value-neutral term. Just like historical writing, carpentry, and cooking, apologetics can be done well or poorly. Apologists, like attorneys and scientists and field laborers, can be pleasant or unpleasant, humble or arrogant, honest or dishonest, fair or unfair, civil or polite, and polite or nasty and insulting. The very recent decision by the current leadership of the Maxwell Institute to forego explicit defense and advocacy of Mormonism, to renounce explicit apologetics, may have been influenced by concerns about the arrogant mean-spiritedness of one or two of those most prominently associated with its apologetic side. But from what I can tell, and I'll freely admit that I and others have found explanations of the Institute's announced new course somewhat inscrutable, it seems certain that the principal factor was a desire to become more purely academic, and to reconceive its audience as not merely including professional scholars, but as primarily, if not exclusively, comprised of full-time academics and academic libraries. Whereas much earlier, Farms had been encouraged by a prominent church leader not to forget the Relief Society sister and Parowan, the Maxwell Institute's new audience has been expressly said to not include the typical Mormon in Ogden. The Neil A. Maxwell Institute for Religious Scholarship says the Institute's public announcement that it had dismissed the editors of the Mormon Studies Review, or Farms Review, and suspended publication of that journal, is continually striving to align its work with the Academy's highest objectives and standards, as befits an organized research unit at Brigham Young University. We're going to assemble a group of scholars in the area of Mormon studies to consult with us on how best to position Mormon Studies Review within this area of study. So what is Mormon Studies? What is this field in which the new Mormon Studies Review, when and if it reappears after a suitably long period of detoxification, is going to better position itself? The term Mormon Studies means different things to different people. M. Gerald Bradford, the current director of the Maxwell Institute, wrote in an article published by the Farms Review in 2007. For some, it is synonymous with Mormon historical studies, but I use the term to refer to a range of efforts likely to contribute directly to work on the tradition in various religious studies programs. Mormon studies, it seems, is a subset of the broader field of religious studies. But what is this field of religious studies? On the whole, it's quite different from the way in which Brigham Young University has historically approached Mormonism.
In the wider academic world, writes Dr. Bradford, within religion programs in private, non-affiliated, and public colleges and universities, such study is conducted in a diverse intellectual environment. At BYU, the subject is approached from a perspective of institutional and individual commitment. While BYU does offer a few courses on other religions, it doesn't maintain a religious studies program. It's devoted, in other words, to teaching students the language of faith more than the language about faith. It proceeds, he says, of religious studies on the basis of maintaining a distinction between descriptive and structural studies on the one hand and attempts at grappling with religious value judgments and truth claims on the other. Religious studies constitutes an important and influential alternative, he continues, to theological approaches that have been and continue to be the way religion is most often studied and taught in this country. In religious studies, says Dr. Bradford, before attempting to resolve questions of truth or value, the goal should be to show the influence and power of these ideas and practices in the real world, and to discern how they interact with other aspects of human existence. Thus, there should be no surprise that in Dr. Bradford's lengthy Farms Review article entitled "The Study of Mormonism, a Growing Interest in Academia," strikingly little attention, indeed essentially none, is given to apologetics. Fundamentally, observes my friend and colleague William Hamblin, who's published extensively on Islam, ancient holy warfare, and Solomon's Temple in Myth and History, religious studies examines religion as a human phenomenon, with the often unspoken assumption that religious belief and practice is entirely explainable without positing the existence of God or his intervention in human history and life. This is a self-imposed limitation on the discipline, in which it's mimicking the empiricism and materialism of the natural sciences. This assumption makes some sense in some ways, since religion is indeed an integral part of all human societies and cultures and can be studied by examining its human context and its impact on human cultures, societies, and individuals. A couple of almost randomly chosen religious studies programs should serve to illustrate the orientation of the field. The website of the religious studies program at Utah Valley University in Orem explains that the program is intended to serve our students and community by deepening our understanding of religious beliefs and practices in a spirit of open inquiry. Its aim is neither to endorse nor to undermine the claims of religion, but to create an environment in which various issues can be engaged from a variety of perspectives and methodologies. A corresponding entry for the religious studies program at the University of North Carolina at Chapel Hill informs students that writing for religious studies takes place within a secular, academic environment rather than a faith-centered or faith-oriented community. For this reason, the goal of any paper in religious studies should not be to demonstrate or refute provocative religious concepts such as the existence of God, the idea of reincarnation, or the possibility of burning in hell. By nature, such issues are supernatural and or metaphysical, and thus not open to rational inquiry. In this light, notice how the 2012 mission statement of the Maxwell Institute reads, and contrast it with the one I quoted from 2010. By furthering religious scholarship through the study of Scripture and other texts, Brigham Young University's Neil A. Maxwell Institute for Religious Scholarship seeks to deepen understanding and nurture discipleship among Latter-day Saints while promoting mutual respect and goodwill among people of all faiths. Understanding will be deepened through the study of Scripture and other texts, some of these other texts being those of the Middle Eastern Texts Initiative, which I conceived and founded, and which deals with such materials as the physics of Ibn Sina, Moses Maimonides' medical aphorisms, and the incoherence of the philosophers by Al-Ghazali. Scholarship will also, the statement indicates, nurture discipleship among Latter-day Saints. But gone is the language about defending the restoration and providing an anchor of faith in a sea of LDS studies. The focus now is on how best to position the Mormon Studies Review and presumably the Maxwell Institute as a whole within this area of study. It's been explained to me and a few others that in fact the Maxwell Institute will continue to do apologetics in the sense that solid scholarship will create a favorable impression in the minds of the scholars who read it. But this seems to stretch the meaning of the term apologetics well beyond customary bounds. Fielding a successful football team and hiring an effective grounds crew to keep the flowers blooming on BYU's campus also tend to make favorable impressions upon outsiders, and I support them, but they don't seem in any real sense apologetic. One enthusiastic proponent of Mormon studies has pointed out what should be obvious, given the general nature of the broader field of religious studies, that those engaged in Mormon studies do not necessarily have to be Mormon themselves.
Now let me say right away that I believe there's a place for such studies. I myself, in my writing on Islam, worked from within a similar methodology. And I don't object to such approaches when the topic is Mormonism. That's why I'm currently serving as president of the Society for Mormon Philosophy and Theology, which actively involves non-Mormon, and how can I say this without giving offense where none is intended, non-communicant Mormon scholars, as well as believing Mormon scholars, in its conferences, in its journal, and on its board. In fact, during the last conversation that I had with the director of the Maxwell Institute before I left for 6 weeks overseas, I was dismissed by email roughly a week into my trip while in Jerusalem, I was informed of the new course to which the Maxwell Institute is now committed. To illustrate what the new course might look like, three volumes recently published by a new Mormon-oriented venture called Salt Press were offered to me as prime examples of the kind of writing that the Institute ought to be sponsoring. As it happens, I agree that we should have been sponsoring such writing. In fact, I serve on Salt Press's editorial board. Now, I see no reason why both apologetics and Mormon studies shouldn't be encouraged, nor even why they can't both be pursued by the same organization, published in the same journal, cultivated by the same scholar. There is, I believe, a place for both. I see apologetics as a form, a subgenre of Mormon studies. If I didn't, I would never have permitted the renaming of the Farms Review as the Mormon Studies Review, because that name change would have represented a fundamental change of mission for the journal, as in fact, retrospectively, I'm now informed that it did. I'm for inclusion rather than exclusion, but there can be no question that Mormon studies, as it's conceived in secular academic programs, is quite distinct from apologetics or defense of the faith. And unlike me, some see the two approaches as utterly incompatible, one being academically legitimate and the other not, just as the kind of religious education practiced at BYU would be disdained at many colleges and universities. A few observers, commenting on the recent shakeup at the Maxwell Institute, have claimed that it represents a generational change. A newer, perhaps better trained, certainly kinder and gentler cohort of scholars is arriving on the scene that is embarrassed if not disgusted by the things their predecessors have done, and that is eager to replace sordid polemics and distasteful pseudo-scholarship with solid, dispassionate Mormon studies. Now, time will tell whether this change of generations will really deliver the predicted transformation. But it's demonstrably untrue that academic discomfort with apologetics is a novelty without precedent. Hugh Nibley, widely venerated now, was reviled and resented by some of his fellow Latter-day Saint academics and intellectuals not so very long ago. Richard Lloyd Anderson, one of our most distinguished Latter-day Saint scholars and the premier authority on the Witnesses to the Book of Mormon, told me many years ago of being labeled early in his career by fellow Mormons as an apologist rather than a real scholar. Today, he's told me in a private email, Latter-day Saint scholars are rescuing the term apologist from the trash bin, but it probably will continue as a standard sneer in uninformed circles. I would rather not be so described, but I'm convinced intellectually and spiritually that Joseph Smith was authorized by angels to restore Christ's original church. Rather than feel insulted by a misused label, I keep paradoxical satisfaction that the ancient and millennial gospel of light has caused me to be exiled to intellectual outer darkness. Yet the Lord promised his ancient 12, "Whosoever therefore shall confess me before men, him will I confess also before my Father which is in heaven." This conflict will not soon end, but I'll still hope for more accurate descriptions. My thesaurus lists advocate as a synonym for apologist. These terms have few differences in objective meaning, but the connotative distinction for me is very meaningful. Well, I personally am not sure, unfortunately, the Latter-day Saint scholars have rescued the term apologist from the trash bin, as Professor Anderson says. I haven't given up hope, but I'm not sure that we'll be able to do it, especially in view of events of the past few weeks. In an article entitled "Where's the Mormon in Mormon Studies?" that appeared in the 2011 inaugural issue of the Claremont Journal of Mormon Studies, Lloyd Erickson, a proponent of Mormon studies, who's been vocally overjoyed at recent changes, both of direction and of personnel at the Maxwell Institute, suggested that some people might need to be excluded from the field of Mormon studies. "We're forced to ask the questions," he wrote, "of who should be allowed to participate, how should it be done, and what should be the objects of these studies? Should boundaries of exclusion be drawn? Or should all, including the evangelizing, the apologists, the revisionists, and the anti-Mormons, be allowed to mingle in the broadest field of Mormon studies?" Of the Mormon apologists, who he wrote under quite different circumstances back in 2011, are easily best represented by Daniel Peterson and his colleagues in the Maxwell Institute at Brigham Young University. Erickson cautions that while they may at least seem to work within academic standards, there still exists an uneasiness among many about including them into Mormon studies because of the belief of many academics that Mormon and/or religious studies
is a forum for studying and not promoting or defending religious beliefs. Erickson allowed hypothetically there might be a uniquely Mormon methodology that one could employ in Mormon studies. This methodology, he says, would include a faith or religiously based testimonial as part of one's argument or discussion. Examples of this might include appealing to one's own spiritual confirmation of the historical reality of Joseph Smith's first vision when discussing the beginnings of Mormonism, basing an understanding of the context of the Book of Mormon off of one's belief in its ancient origins, or the claim that the growth of the LDS Church is due to the Holy Spirit influencing others to convert to God's true church. Now, his statement is fascinating. Notice how it equates appealing to one's own spiritual confirmation of the historical reality of Joseph Smith's first vision when discussing the beginnings of Mormonism and claiming that the growth of the LDS Church is due to the Holy Spirit with basing an understanding of the context of the Book of Mormon off of one's belief in its ancient origins. All of these are subsumed under the notion of including a faith or religiously based testimonial as part of one's argument or discussion. One's personal spiritual experiences would never constitute appropriate or acceptable evidence in an academic environment or argument. However appropriate, they surely are in church, and Farms and Maxwell Institute scholars have never appealed to them in that way. Nor would it be suitable to claim in a purely secular academic argument that the Holy Spirit is the cause of any religious trend or event. Methodological naturalism reigns supreme in the general academic world, and for good reason. But an important element in the Farms and Maxwell Institute approach, certainly a facet of the approach taken by many authors, has been to presume the antiquity of the Book of Mormon, the Book of Abraham, and the like, or at least to consider ancient settings. We wanted to see what can be learned about the texts on that basis, to get an idea of how productive such a viewpoint is. Moreover, Hugh Nibley, the patron saint of Farms, argued at length in such essays as New Approaches to Book of Mormon Study, which first appeared in 1953 and was then incorporated into his collected works in the 1989 anthology of the Prophetic Book of Mormon, that the proper way to examine the provenance of a disputed text is first to assume that it's genuine. He quotes the eminent German scholar Friedrich Blass. "We have the document and the name of its author," Blass says. "We must begin our examination by assuming that the author indicated really wrote it." In an online exchange with me back in 2010, Lloyd Erickson argued that any apologetic effort attempting to defend the antiquity of the Book of Mormon, the Book of Moses, and the Book of Abraham inescapably makes faulty assumptions about the verifiability of those texts. Why? Because the versions of these scriptures that we have today are in English and date from the 19th century, and because we don't possess, and hence cannot examine, the putative original language texts from which they're claimed to have been translated. Accordingly, he said, they cannot plausibly be read, used, tested, or analyzed as ancient historical documents. They can only be read as documents of the 19th century, as illustrations of and in the light of that period. This, he claimed, is an insurmountable problem. But as I argued in an essay published in the late Farms Review in 2010, it isn't. Scholars routinely test the claims to historicity of translated documents for which no original language manuscripts are extant, and also routinely, having satisfied themselves of their authenticity, use them as valuable scholarly resources for understanding the ancient world. And I would point out that to presume that a text that claims to be ancient is actually 19th century is to make an assumption in precisely the opposite direction, to privilege a 19th century reading of the text. Now, a few members of the church appear to reject apologetics in principle, regarding it as inevitably, no matter how charitably and competently it's done, more detrimental than beneficial. They seem to do so on the basis of something resembling fideism, the view that faith is independent of reason, and even that reason and faith are incompatible with each other. The words reasoning and evidence trouble me, Lloyd Erickson said to me during our internet discussion. They seem, he said, to apply to things like Hebraisms and the Nehem inscription will validate my commitment to Mormonism. This is absolutely and patently untrue and false. Reasoning and so-called evidences are illusions in a world that requires faith. There's no rationale for angels, gold plates, and a corporeal divine visit. There's no rationale for a resurrection, atonement, or exaltation. These things defy reason and logic. There's no possible evidence for these things either. My faith, my redemption, my happiness and peace are the reasons and evidence for my devotion. Now, obviously, to treat God solely as a hypothesis, a conjecture, or a topic for discussion is very different from reverencing or submitting to God in a spirit of religious devotion. There are few, if any, for whom reason is sufficient without faith. Ideally, from the believer's perspective, God comes to be known in a personal I-thou relationship,
as an experienced challenge and as a comfort in times of sorrow, not merely as a chance to show off in a graduate seminar or worse, to grandstand on an internet message board. And many of those who know God in that way, certainly this must be true of simple unlettered believers across Christendom and throughout its history, may neither need nor desire any further evidence. Moreover, most would agree, I certainly would, that it's impossible using empirical methods to prove the divine. And it's surely true that faith is best nurtured and sustained not by immersion in clever arguments, but by the method outlined in Alma 32. Emulation of the Savior, loving service, faithful home and visiting teaching, generous fast offerings, earnest missionary work, prayerful communication, these are the fundamentally significant elements of a Christian life. There are relatively few people for whom apologetics is a necessary, let alone a sufficient, path to faith. For the vast majority of people today, as in pre-modern times, faith isn't a matter of reason or argumentation, but of hearing the testimonies of others and of coming to conviction on the basis of personal experiences. Each Fast Sunday, Latter-day Saints are privileged to hear often beautiful testimonies that offer neither syllogisms nor objective data. Missionaries quickly discover that it's testimony that changes hearts, not chains of scriptural references, let alone weighty volumes of apologetics. But that's not to admit that evidence and logic are wholly irrelevant to religious questions. Apologetics is no mere luxury or game. Someone who's been confused and bewildered by the sophistry of antagonists, and often, though not always, that's exactly what it is, might well justly regard apologetic arguments as a vital lifeline permitting the exercise of faith, as a way, in the words of one message board poster, of keeping a spark going long enough to rekindle a fire. Testimony can see a person through times when the evidence seems against belief, but studied conviction can help a believer through spiritual dry spells, a believer even, when God seems distant and spiritual experiences are distant memories. Even faithful members who are untouched by crisis or serious doubt can be benefited by solid apologetic arguments, motivated to stand fast, to keep doing the more fundamental things that will build faith and deepen confidence and strengthen their all-important spiritual witness. Why should such members be deprived of this blessing? I am well aware, says the Oxford philosophical theologian Brian Heblethwaite in the very first paragraph of his 2005 book, In Defense of Christianity, that reason is not the basis of faith. Christian faith is not founded on arguments. Most believers have either grown up and been nurtured in what have been called convictional communities and have simply found that religious faith and participation in religious life makes sense to them, or else have been precipitated into religious commitment and practice by some powerful conversion experience. Few people are actually reasoned into faith. The arguments which I intend to sketch here in this book are more like buttresses than foundations, reasons that can be given, as I say, in support of faith. Now, I like that image of foundation and buttresses. Some of you are familiar with European cathedrals. The foundation of such a cathedral is obviously at the base of the building. But the walls need support from the outside to keep them from buckling under the weight of the roof, to keep them from being blown over in a really heavy wind, which can actually happen. And so the buttresses, both inside and external, are important for keeping those walls erect on the foundation. Furthermore, in my judgment, Lloyd Erickson is simply wrong. There is, in fact, a rational case to be made for such propositions as the actual existence of the gold plates of the Book of Mormon and the resurrection of Christ. Will apologetic arguments save everybody? No. The Savior himself aside, nothing will. And in fact, at least a few determined souls will apparently forego salvation despite even his gracious atonement. But the fact that some remain unmoved by them no more discredits apologetic arguments as a whole, or in principle, than the enterprise of medicine is rendered worthless by the fact that some patients don't recover. Certain illnesses are fatal. The children of God have different temperaments, expectations, capacities, personal histories, interests, and paths. And we dare not, or so it seems to me, close a door on someone's journey that, though perhaps unnecessary to us, might be invaluable for that person. The fact that I can swim scarcely justifies my standing on the shore watching while someone else drowns because she can't. As C.S. Lewis put it, speaking of and to well-educated British Christians, to be ignorant and simple now, not to be able to meet the enemies on their own ground, would be to throw down our weapons and to betray our uneducated brethren who have under God no defense but us against the intellectual attacks of the heathen. Good philosophy must exist, if for no other reason, because bad philosophy needs to be answered. If the ground is encumbered with a lush overgrowth of critical arguments, the seed of faith of which Alma speaks cannot take root. It's the duty of the apologist, in that sense, to clear the ground in order to make it possible for the seed to grow.
Faith is still necessary. I'm unaware of anybody who claims that religious belief derives purely from reason. For that matter, I'm confident that unbelief doesn't either. Apologetics is simply a useful tool that, much as Austin Farrow wrote, helps to preserve an environment that permits such faith to take root and flourish. Be ready, says the first epistle of Peter, always to give an answer to every man that asketh you a reason of the hope that is in you with meekness and fear. Now that's the King James version of that passage. Always be prepared, reads the New International Version, to give an answer to everyone who asks you to give the reason for the hope that you have. But do this with gentleness and respect. The Greek word rendered answer in both translations is apologia, which is manifestly cognate with the English word apologetics. A skeptic of apologetics might, of course, respond that the author of 1 Peter is telling Christians to be willing to testify of Christ and their hope for salvation, something quite distinct from a call to use reason to defend a particular religious claim. And obviously, the biblical apostles would indeed want us to stand as witnesses for Christ. But does 1 Peter 3:15 exclude the use of rational argument in such testifying? It seems highly unlikely. The word that's translated as reason by both the King James Version and the New International Version cited above is the Greek logos. It is an extraordinarily rich term, and much has been written about its meaning. Logos can refer to speech, a word, a computation, a reckoning, the settlement of an account, or the independent personified word of God, as in most translations of John 1:1. A central meaning, however, is reason, and it is from logos that the English word logic derives, as do the names of any number of fields devoted to systematic rational inquiry: anthropology, archaeology, biology, cosmology, criminology, Egyptology, geology, meteorology, ontology, paleontology, theology, and zoology. It's rendered in the Latin Vulgate Bible's version of 1 Peter 3:15 as ratio, reason, judgment, which is obviously related to our English word rational. Furthermore, when Paul spoke before King Agrippa at Caesarea Maritima, arguing that, among other things, Christ's resurrection fulfilled the predictions of Moses and the other prophets, he was making his defense. And he used a Greek verb closely and directly related to apologia, apologestai. The Apology of Plato, similarly, reports the speech that Socrates offered before his Athenian accusers. It seems that 1 Peter's exhortation to be ready always to give an answer to every man that asketh you a reason of the hope that is in you charters and legitimates the use of reasoned argument in support of the gospel of Jesus Christ. Frankly, the idea that active Latter-day Saints might or even should feel no obligation to use what they know in order to defend the church against its critics or to help struggling saints strikes me as exceedingly strange, even morally problematic. Our responsibility as members of the Church of Jesus Christ of Latter-day Saints to love and serve the Lord with all our heart, might, mind, and strength implies such an obligation, and our temple covenants absolutely entail that we sustain and defend the kingdom of God. In a sense, the scholar, thinker, teacher, or writer who places his or her skills on the altar as an offering to God is no different from the bricklayer, knitter, carpenter, counselor, administrator, dentist, accountant, youth leader, farmer, physician, linguist, genealogist, or nurse who donates time and labor and specific abilities in the service of God and the saints and humanity in general. Now, the body is not made up of one part, but of many. If the foot should say, "Because I'm not a hand, I do not belong to the body," it would not for that reason cease to be part of the body. And if the ear should say, "Because I'm not an eye, I do not belong to the body," it would not for that reason cease to be a part of the body. If the whole body were an eye, where would be the sense of hearing? If the whole body were an ear, where would the sense of smell be? But in fact, God has arranged the parts in the body, every one of them, just as he wanted them to be. If they were all one part, where would the body be? As it is, there are many parts, but one body. The eye cannot say to the hand, "I don't need you," and the head cannot say to the feet, "I don't need you." As C.S. Lewis put it, all our merely natural activities will be accepted if they are offered to God, even the humblest, and all of them, even the noblest, will be sinful if they are not. Now, one might conceivably argue that while, as a Christian, one is under a divine mandate to bear witness, one is not obliged to use reason to defend specific truth claims, or that whatever covenants they may have taken upon themselves, Latter-day Saints are not obligated to defend their specific church by the use of such rational arguments as they can muster. The scriptures, however, seem to teach otherwise. Jesus himself, for example, appealed to miracles and to fulfilled prophecy as evidence that his claims were true. To his disciples, he said, "Believe me that I am in the Father and the Father in me, or else believe me for the very work's sake."
To the two Christian disciples walking along the road to Emmaus immediately after his resurrection, he said, "O fools and slow of heart to believe all that the prophets have spoken, ought not Christ to have suffered these things and to enter into his glory?" And beginning at Moses and all the prophets, he expounded unto them in all the scriptures the things concerning himself. Speaking to other Jews, the original Christian apostles likewise employed fulfilled prophecy in the miracles of Jesus, particularly his resurrection, to demonstrate that Jesus was the Messiah. Consider, for example, how in his sermon on the day of Pentecost, Peter appeals to fulfilled prophecy, miracles, and also his personal witness. "Men of Israel, listen to this. Jesus of Nazareth was a man accredited by God to you by miracles, wonders, and signs, which God did among you through him, as you yourselves know. This man was handed over to you by God's set purpose and foreknowledge, and you, with the help of wicked men, put him to death by nailing him to the cross. But God raised him from the dead, freeing him from the agony of death, because it was impossible for death to keep its hold on him. David said about him, 'I saw the Lord always before me, because he is at my right hand. I will not be shaken. Therefore my heart is glad and my tongue rejoices. My body also will live in hope, because you will not abandon me to the grave, nor will you let your Holy One see decay. You have made known to me the paths of life. You will fill me with joy in your presence.'" Brothers, I can tell you confidently that the patriarch David, this is still Peter speaking, died and was buried, and his tomb is here to this day. But he was a prophet and knew that God had promised him on oath that he would place one of his descendants on his throne. Seeing what was ahead, he spoke of the resurrection of the Christ, that he was not abandoned to the grave, nor did his body see decay. God has raised this Jesus to life, and we are all witnesses of the fact. In dealing with non-Jews, the apostles attempted to demonstrate the existence of God by appealing to evidence of it in nature. Thus, for instance, in Acts 14, when the pagans at Lystra were so impressed by the miracles of Barnabas and Paul that they mistook them for respectively Zeus and Hermes, the two apostles were horrified. They rent their clothes and ran in among the people, crying out and saying, "Sirs, why do ye these things? We also are men of like passions with you, and preach unto you that ye should turn from these vanities unto the living God, which made heaven and earth and the sea, and all things that are therein, who in times past suffered all nations to walk in their own ways. Nevertheless, he left not himself without witness, in that he did good, and gave us rain from heaven and fruitful seasons, filling our hearts with food and gladness." Addressing the saints at Rome, Paul declared that the wrath of God is being revealed from heaven against all the godlessness and wickedness of men who suppress the truth by their wickedness, since what may be known about God is plain to them, because God has made it plain to them. For since the creation of the world, God's invisible qualities, his eternal power and divine nature, have been clearly seen, being understood from what has been made, so that men are left without excuse. Such appeals to the evidence of nature are also found in the Old Testament. "The heavens declare the glory of God," says the psalmist. "The skies proclaim the work of his hands." Historical evidence also plays a role. Addressing the saints at Corinth, the apostle Paul ticks off a list of witnesses to the resurrection of Jesus as evidence for the truth of what they've been taught. "For what I received, I passed on to you as of first importance, that Christ died for our sins according to the Scriptures, that he was buried, that he was raised on the third day according to the Scriptures, and that he appeared to Peter, and then to the 12. After that he appeared to more than 500 of the brothers at the same time, most of whom are still living, though some have fallen asleep. Then he appeared to James, then to all of the apostles, and last of all he appeared to me also." During his stay in Athens, Paul reasoned in the synagogues with the Jews and the God-fearing Greeks, as well as in the marketplace, day by day, with those who happened to be there. And most notably, he presented a logical case to some of the city's Epicurean and Stoic philosophers on Mars Hill near the Acropolis, even citing proof texts from pagan Greek poets in support of his doctrine. It's clear that both Jesus and the apostles were perfectly willing to supply evidence and to make arguments for the truth of the message they preached. Did this mean that they didn't trust the Holy Ghost to bring about conversion? Hardly. Instead, they trusted that the Holy Ghost would work through their arguments and their evidence to convert those whose hearts were open to the Spirit. Moreover, according to the Book of Mormon, a similar mixture of preaching, testifying, and appealing to reason was employed by the inspired leaders of the pre-Columbian New World. Consider the case of the Antichrist called Korihor. "And he did rise up in great swelling words before Alma, and did revile against the priests and teachers, accusing them of leading away the people after the silly traditions of their fathers, for the sake of glutting on the labors of the people.
Now Alma said unto him, Thou knowest that we do not glut ourselves upon the labors of this people. For behold, I have labored even from the commencement of the reign of the judges until now, with mine own hands, for my support, notwithstanding my many travels round about the land, to declare the word of God unto my people. And notwithstanding the many labors which I have performed in the church, I have never received so much as even one senine for my labor. Neither has any of my brethren, save it were in the judgment seat. And then we have received only according to law for our time. And now if we do not receive anything for our labors in the church, what doth it profit us to labor in the church, save it were to declare the truth, that we may have rejoicings in the joy of our brethren? Then why sayest thou that we preach unto this people to get gain, when thou of thyself knowest that we receive no gain? Alma even appeals to a simple kind of natural theology to make his point. And then Alma said unto him, Believest thou that there is a God? And he answered, Nay. Now Alma said unto him, Will you deny again that there is a God, and also deny the Christ? For behold, I say unto you, I know there is a God, and also that Christ shall come. And now what evidence have ye that there is no God, or that Christ cometh not? I say unto you that ye have none, save it be your word only. But behold, I have all things as a testimony that these things are true. And ye also have all things as a testimony unto you that they are true. In natural theology, the evidence is equally available to everyone. Behold, I know that thou believest, but thou art possessed with a lying spirit, and ye put off the Spirit of God, that it may have no place in you. But the devil has power over you, and he doth carry you about, working devices that he may destroy the children of God. And now Korihor said unto Alma, If thou wilt show me a sign, that I may be convinced that there is a God, yea, show unto me that he hath power, then will I be convinced of the truth of thy words. But Alma said unto him, Thou hast had signs enough. Will ye tempt your God? Will ye say, show unto me a sign, when ye have the testimony of all these thy brethren, and also all the holy prophets? The scriptures are laid before thee, yea, and all things denote there is a God, yea, even the earth, and all things that are upon the face of it, yea, and its motion, yea, and also all the planets which move in their regular form do witness that there is a supreme creator. And yet do ye go about, leading away the hearts of this people, testifying unto them that there is no God? Yet will ye deny against all these witnesses? And he said, Yea, I will deny, except ye shall show me a sign. And now it came to pass that Alma said unto him, Behold, I am grieved because of the hardness of your heart, yea, that ye will still resist the spirit of the truth, that thy soul may be destroyed. And the same mixture of preaching, testimony, and reasoning has been enjoined upon members of the Church of Jesus Christ of Latter-day Saints, in this modern dispensation as well. Behold, the Lord told William McClellan in a revelation given through the prophet Joseph on the 25th of October 1831 at Orange, Ohio, Verily I say unto you that it is my will that you should proclaim my gospel from land to land, and from city to city, yea, in those regions round about where it has not been proclaimed. Go unto the eastern lands, bear testimony in every place, unto every people, and in their synagogues, reasoning with the people. McClellan was to proclaim the gospel, yes, and to bear testimony, but he was also to reason with his audience, which sounds very much like a description of a type of apologetic argumentation. Indeed, it's difficult to conceive of a method of testifying that in no way includes the faculty of reason. Even to say something as simple as, I have felt divine love, so I am confident that there is a God who loves me, represents an elementary form of logical argument. Likewise, according to a revelation given at Hiram, Ohio, in November 1831, My servant Orson Hyde was called by his ordination to proclaim the everlasting gospel by the Spirit of the living God, from people to people and from land to land, in the congregations of the wicked, in their synagogues, reasoning with and expounding all scriptures unto them. Lehman Copley, too, called along with Sidney Rigdon and Parley Pratt on a mission to his former associates among the Shakers, by a revelation given at Kirtland in March of 1831, was told to reason with them, not according to that which he has received of them, but according to that which shall be taught him by you, my servants. And by so doing I will bless him, otherwise he shall not prosper. On the 1st of December 1831, in the wake of a series of newspaper articles written by an apostate named Ezra Booth, the Lord told the members of his little church, Wherefore confound your enemies. Call upon them to meet you, both in public and in private, and inasmuch as you are faithful, their shame shall be made manifest. Wherefore let them bring forth their strong reasons against the Lord. Verily thus saith the Lord unto you, There is no weapon that is formed against you shall prosper. And if any man lift his voice against you, he shall be confounded in mine own due time. Not surprisingly, the Church's contemporary missionary program, too, encourages and trains its representatives to give reasons, as the missionaries have always been expected to do. Preach My Gospel, the contemporary guide to missionary service, lists scriptural passages by the scores at appropriate places in its lessons for investigators. Missionaries are plainly intended to use these to reason with those they are teaching.
to explain the claims of the Restoration and to support and ground them in revealed Scripture. This is what we humans normally do in conversation. When someone asks why we're voting for Barack Obama or supporting Mitt Romney or why we think the Dodgers are the best team in baseball, we typically give reasons. Simply replying, because, seems somehow lacking. Paul Griffiths, a trained scholar of Buddhist studies, whom I've quoted previously, published a book in 1991 entitled An Apology for Apologetics, in which he defends the need for the traditional discipline of apologetics as one important component of interreligious dialogue. He does so against what he calls a scholarly orthodoxy that suggests that understanding is the only legitimate goal, that judgment and criticism of religious beliefs or practices other than those of one's own community is always inappropriate, and that an active defense of the truth of these beliefs and practices to which one's community appears committed is always to be shunned. In his strongly worded opinion, such an orthodoxy, which tends to include the view that the very idea of orthodoxy has no sense, produces a discourse that is pallid, platitudinous, and degutted. Its products are intellectual pacifiers for the immature, pleasant to suck on, but not very nourishing. Now, Professor Griffiths argues for what he calls the principle of the necessity of interreligious apologetics. And this is how he formulates it. If representative intellectuals belonging to some specific religious community come to judge at a particular time that some or all of their own doctrine-expressing sentences, philosophers love to talk this way, are incompatible with some alien religious claims, then they should feel obliged to engage in both positive and negative apologetics vis-a-vis these alien religious claims and their promulgators. Professor Griffiths distinguishes negative apologetics from positive apologetics in precisely the same way that I have done in print. As an example of negative apologetics, which he describes as a defense of a proposition or belief against criticism, he points out that a critic of Buddhism might argue that the two propositions, there are no enduring spiritual substances, and each human person is reborn multiple times, are mutually contradictory. In response, a negative Buddhist apologetic will seek to show that there is no contradiction between the two propositions. Critics of Christianity often argue that the existence of massive natural evil in the world is incompatible with the existence of a benevolent, loving God. A negative Christian apologetic will argue that the fact of natural evil actually can be reconciled with belief in a loving God. In a Latter-day Saint context, negative apologetics will seek to rebut, to neutralize, claims such as Oliver Cowdery denied his testimony, or Joseph Smith's introduction of polygamy shows him to be a man of poor character, or Mormonism is racist. Attacks against the claims of the Restoration began even before the publication of the Book of Mormon and the organization of the Church, and Latter-day Saints have been responding to them for nearly two centuries now. Regardless of whether the responses have been sophisticated or not, or judged adequate or inadequate, they constitute negative apologetics. Positive apologetics seeks to demonstrate that a given religious or ideological community's practices or beliefs are good, believable, true, and or in some cases superior to those of some other community. While negative apologetics is defensive, positive apologetics is offensive, by which, incidentally, despite my richly deserved reputation for vicious and unethical polemics, I don't mean to say that it necessarily gives offense. Griffiths argues that religious communities have an epistemic or even ethical duty to engage in apologetics. Why? Because since religious groups typically claim that their teachings are true, they're obliged to respond when, as usually happens, somebody else claims that in fact their teachings are wholly or partially false. We shouldn't be indifferent to the truth or falsity of what we claim, and all the more so when our claim involves matters of ultimate importance. This means that religious communities have a duty to engage in negative apologetics, to defend or justify their assertions. Mainstream Buddhists, for example, who espouse what has been called the doctrine of no self, believe that the notion of a continuing substantial soul, such as most Christians affirm, creates and perpetuates suffering. If challenged by Buddhist thinkers on the question, it's the duty of the Christian community to justify its affirmation or to withdraw it. In fact, knowing of the existence of competing doctrines that contradict its own teachings, representatives of a religious community might proceed to a positive apologetics, seeking to demonstrate that one or more of their claims are in fact very believable, or even perhaps superior to rival views. There is in fact arguably an ethical imperative to do so, because religions commonly hold that adherence to their doctrines is important. Maybe it's even essential to salvation. Just as a person
on the shore holding a life rope has an obligation to help a drowning man, so do those who have the saving doctrines or practices have an obligation to help those who might otherwise perish. Griffiths also argues that apologetics can substantially benefit the faithful because of what he describes as the tendency of members of religious communities not to think in any very self-conscious way about the implications of the views into which they've been acculturated. These views are part of their blood and bone, among the presuppositions of their existence as human beings. Religious communities, he says, are typically forced into more nuanced understandings of their own doctrines and practices, primarily by pressures from outside or by criticisms from dissident groups within. He cites as an example the creedal formula generated by the ancient ecumenical councils of the Christian Church. A Latter-day Saint might cite the impetus given to Mormon historians by Fawn Brody's assertion that Joseph Smith's first vision was a fiction invented relatively late in the prophet's life. Several earlier accounts of the vision were discovered.

religious communities would become closed, impermeable, incommensurable forms of life. They wouldn't be able to talk rationally to one another. With Paul Griffiths, I'm convinced that apologetics is an important part of scholarly discourse in religious studies, that it should be considered a kind of religious studies, and therefore of Mormon studies. Accordingly, I'm delighted to announce the launch of a new venture in Mormon studies, Interpreter, a Journal of Mormon Scripture, the product of a team that came together only a few days back. After my return from overseas less than 2 weeks ago, its first article is now online. It will not be purely an apologetic journal, but it won't exclude or disdain apologetics either. Being published online, it will be available in various ways, including print on demand, and will represent something far more sophisticated, technologically speaking, than we have yet seen in the field of Mormon studies. Being primarily published online, it will also be free to post articles, reviews, and notes as they're ready to be made public. At a certain point, we'll close an issue and commence a new one. This will, I think, be an exciting venue for faithful Latter-day Saint thought and scholarship, as well as for readers. It will require some stretching, perhaps, but we intend to keep firmly in mind not merely the scholarly elite, but that Relief Society sister in Parowan and the ordinary Mormon in Ogden. Thank you.

0: I thought we'd forego these not answer these things.
1: I like this first question. How are you doing? It has been a fun few weeks. Let me be truthful. I've gone from deep discouragement to incandescent rage, sometimes multiple times on the same day. Okay, better not get too far into that one. What is the difference between an ad hominem attack and an ad hominem logical fallacy? When is it reasonable and scholarly to analyze and comment on an opponent's character, experience, bias, and expertise? Okay, an ad hominem attack is to say, or an ad hominem logical fallacy is a fallacy of distraction. For example, to say, Einstein's physics can't possibly be true because he's Jewish. Or, you know, yeah, look, this chemist claims to have done all these wonderful things, but he's an adulterer. Well, you know, unfortunately, good chemistry is compatible with that kind of bad marital chemistry. It's irrelevant to bring up a person's personal character when you're talking about the mathematical equations that he lays out. On the other hand, a historian is a little bit different because history doesn't proceed by logical propositions. When I read a historian's text, usually I have to trust that he's gone into the archives in a place I haven't seen, looked at documents I haven't read, typically he has, and I have to trust him to report what he's found. I have to trust him to summarize the implications of what he's found. If I find that he has a particular ideological bias, that makes me nervous. If I find out, even worse, that he has a history of falsifying documents or lying about what he's seen in archives, this pretty well neutralizes him as far as I'm concerned. I cannot take him very seriously. So, you know, there's a spectrum here. Now, it's not appropriate to say, well, so-and-so makes this philosophical argument about the nature of God, but he, in fact, violates the word of wisdom, therefore it's false. And it would always be inappropriate to make that kind of argument. But if someone is saying, well, I went into the archives and I found that the archives demonstrate that that Joseph Smith was a liar and so on and so forth, then I want to know something about where this person is coming from. What specifically did you see? You know, show me the source. I'm not going to necessarily trust your word on this. So in that case, a person's character, allegiances, loyalties, preconceptions, and so on is relevant. And history, it seems to me, is quite far from mathematics, where it would always be wrong to raise the issue of a person's moral character or his race or a person's gender. That equation can't possibly be true because women don't do mathematics well. What kind of a dumb argument is that? It's either a valid equation or it's not, right? So, does that make sense? Even if it doesn't, I'm done. Are there any announced plans by the Maxwell Institute to return funds donated to fund the previous misguided activities? If so, I would like mine returned. part of the announcement of the suspension of the review was that people's

0: subscriptions would be refunded because the review will not be coming out. Because, well, I won't go further on that, but that is part of the plan. Donations, I doubt it. But I don't speak for the Maxwell Institute. You can take that up with them. There must be a backlog of papers that were to be published in the review of books. What will happen to those? Well, Is the Maxwell Institute going to publish under the assumption the Book of Mormon is a 19th century composition? I highly doubt it. They would last about 3 to 4 hours. And, you know, but will they publish a journal that might include such views? Very, very possibly, it seems to me. I don't know. I think that would be politically difficult for the Institute to do. But if you're going to create a genuine religious studies kind of publication like that, then and maintain credibility in the field of the kind that the Maxwell Institute seems to be aspiring to, then I think they would have to be open to the publication of that kind of view, or they'll have problems gaining the credibility in the general field that they want. It seems to me it's a very difficult road to walk to maintain support at BYU and the support of the Board of Trustees and so on and so forth while achieving full credibility in the world of religious studies. If you're going to portray yourself as really unconcerned with the truth claims of the church, you know, you don't really have a dog in the fight, then you won't last long at BYU. I remain very, very curious to see what's going to happen. To what degree has can the existence of FAIR be seen as a justification to eliminate the apologetic role of the Maxwell Institute? Well, I suppose, I don't think that really played a role from what I have been able to discern, but it may be thought that, well, all the apologetics can and will be done here through FAIR and no longer will be done at the Maxwell Institute. I don't think the people running the Maxwell Institute, currently running it, have any particular interest in that question one way or the other. They have no interest in apologetics. I don't think any of them have ever come to a FAIR conference. To what extent can the rush of people leaving the church be attributed to insufficient apologetics? Well, I'm perfectly willing to plead all sorts of inadequacies. There are many cases that I'm aware of where people have left the church over issues where I think we actually had good answers, but they didn't know about them. And by the time you reach them, they're far gone and not likely to be retrievable. So I'm not sure that it's insufficient apologetics. I mean, we can always improve. I think we have good arguments on a lot of things. But the apologetics are not getting out there. That's one concern that I have, is that very few people in the church know about them. I remember a case a number of years ago where a couple announced to friends they were leaving the church over the Book of Abraham. And they lived right there in Utah Valley. Their friends were shocked and said, well, have you read any of the stuff that Farms has put out? Who? Never heard of them. That was in Utah Valley. Now, they actually had the opportunity, as I recall the story, to meet with John Gee. And the issues they raised were pretty much slow-pitch softball questions, and they were easily dealt with, you know. But I thought, okay, how many of these people do we not hear about? How many people never hear about the organization because they're living who knows where? Rural Sweden or, you know, someplace in Japan or in Russia or something where they've never heard of this organization and will never encounter that kind of argument.
1: We have one person from Norway here today.
0: Yes, we do have one person from Norway. So, carry the gospel to Norway, where my family lives. Tell them about this. Should less scholarly criticism of the Restoration be given the same attention as more scholarly efforts, which has greater impact on the membership of the church? It's hard for me to know. When the Farms Review began, we addressed a lot of evangelical criticisms of the church. I gradually came to the point where I was frankly tired of them, bored with them, not very interested. And I thought that in many cases we'd repeated, well, put it this way, we had, as it seemed to me, essentially reviewed the same book about 25 times. And that it wasn't having any impact on the evangelical critics that we were responding to. Since then, I think the bigger danger of the faith of many Latter-day Saints is also more sophisticated, and that is a secularist criticism of the church. People arguing essentially that, well, in some cases, that there is no God, there's no evidence for a God, there's no reason to be committed to the kingdom because there's no evidence of God's involvement in it. And not trying necessarily to get people to evangelize people to another faith tradition, but to evangelize them altogether out of faith. which is in its own way a faith position, but we can talk about that some other time. Okay, is it possible at Summit, BYU, and elsewhere in the church feel that issues dealt with in apologetics should be dealt with, if dealt with at all, by the general authorities? I've never heard that at BYU. I remember being told once by a kind of mid-level bean counter at BYU. That's how he was described by the president of BYU when I complained about it. So it's not my phrase. Somebody told me that the brethren really didn't like farms because we were usurping their role. And I said, well, you know, it's funny that you should say that because I had just flown back to Washington, D.C. It was actually for the meeting that photograph showed, on the plane with Elder Maxwell. And he was up in I was back in peasant class. He was up in the business class section. He came back and spent about 2 hours talking with me about what Farms was doing. He was very excited, very positive about it. And so I said, well, you know, I can promise you that Elder Maxwell likes what we're doing. And he said in response, well, he doesn't speak for the brethren. To which I responded, I have this diplomatic problem. And you do? Probably what's happened to me in the last few weeks has happened. Okay, will the old reviews and journals of Book of Mormon Studies still be available to us? So far as I know, there is no plan to remove them. They're still up online. I am told that when the Mormon Studies review begins to appear again, it will be renumbered as Volume 1, Number 1, as if the previous review never existed. It sort of reminds me of something out of an Orwell novel, I suppose. You know, we have always been at war with East Asia. You know, the lead character in 1984 works for a government office where his job is to be constantly revising his history books in order to keep them in line with the current party line, so that you can't possibly know things that disagree with what the party now teaches. Anyway, but I assume they're still going to be online. Now that you've been unburdened, maybe? Unbundled? Unbridled? Unbridled from obligations at the Neil A. Maxwell Institute, what channels will you use or create for your apologetic work? Well, again, as I say, this will not be solely apologetic, but we're not going to be afraid of apologetics. Besides a few papers and offenders for a word, Dan Peterson, Stephen Rex, has anyone done a serious study or published on the striking parallels between early anti-Christians and anti-Mormonism? Not really, and it's something that would be really interesting to do. It is common to hear the church does not need defending. What would you say to such a comment? I'm sorry, I think it's a stupid comment. Is that clear enough? Positions always need defending. Any position that's controversial, no matter how true it may be, needs defending. There are sophists and people out there, and people with honest disagreements who don't buy the truth. And so, you know, positions in biology and physics need defending. Positions in politics certainly do. Positions in philosophy, that's what academics is largely about, is staking out and defending positions. The idea that religion, of all things, religious claims, don't need defending simply makes no sense to me. I'm willing to defend my choice of a place to go on a vacation or something. I mean, if someone raises an issue, defend it. That's what we do in normal life, you know. Why'd you buy a Ford and not a Chevy? Well, you don't say, because. It, you know, I have reasons, but I won't share them with you. It would be inappropriate. Are we ever going to get an apostle to speak? They speak at conference all the time.
1: Called.
0: Oh, yeah, right. I don't think that it's likely. What evidence has emerged that Mormon apologetics is making a difference among academics? We're not making as much as I would like to make, frankly. But there are some. I mean, there's a conference coming up in October in Logan. Some of you have heard about this Temple Studies conference up there. I don't remember the date. Does anyone know?
2: October 29th.
0: October 29th.
2: It's a Monday night.
0: It's a Monday night?
2: Yeah, according to the calendar.
0: I didn't look. Okay, October 29th, which may be a Monday night. Whoops. Well, you know, Margaret Barker is coming to this. Some of you know about Margaret Barker, and I know that she has been impressed by some of the apologetic work, and others have been. And Jack Welch has already shared with you some stories about scholarly responses to a chiasmus, for example. Is that about it?
1: Whether you want to handle these or not.
0: Okay.
1: You can do them or not do them. It's up to you.
0: Okay. Since this is a fair conference, would you tell us about John DeLynn and the alleged role of the article against him in the current crisis?
1: There's two others that are.
0: There are two others like it. Well, let me read them. When or where will the article on John DeLynn be published? Who has control over the publication of the article? Will Greg Smith's controversial paper be published? I assume that it will be. Probably not in this journal. The person who has control over it right now is Greg Smith himself, and Greg is trying to. Greg is a very loyal Latter-day Saint. Greg is trying to find out what he should do. And you probably know that there was allegedly an intervention by an unnamed general authority conveyed to President Samuelson, which was conveyed to conveyed to President Samuelson, was conveyed to Jerry Bradford, then conveyed to me. What was said, you know, the game with the passing along the complex message, you know, through a chain of people. I don't know what was said at that first level. I don't know who said it. I don't know on what basis were we asked at that level not to publish it. I have no idea. We can't tell. We're trying to get some guidance on that. Actually, Greg is now. I don't know what will come of that. It's not. It's out of my control at this point. I will say that I don't think anybody involved in that decision. I know that Jerry Bradford had not read the article. President Samuelson had not read the article. I don't have any reason to believe that the person up higher in Salt Lake had read the article. Now, by the way, let me just deny here. I've heard reports that I've been called in by the First Presidency and reamed out. Some that it was a couple of members of the Quorum of the Twelve. These are absolutely not true. It has not happened. It has not happened. We were asked not to run that article. We said, okay, we won't run the article. That's it. That's as far as it goes. There's no evidence of a general authority assault or shutting us down. I've seen explicit reasons given as to why the general authority shut us down. If those people know that, it's more than I know. I have no reason to believe that general authorities are involved at all, and you know, except in the specific case of the article about John DeLynn not going to press. In terms of my dismissal by the Maxwell Institute, I don't know of any general authority involvement in that. None. Absolutely none. Now, of course I'm lying, because I read about myself online, and I actually said to my wife the other day, look, you know, I presume that an insane person doesn't know if he's insane, so will you tell me, have I talked with the First Presidency and I just don't remember it? Sorry? Oh, yeah, some of you haven't been following this. Lucky you. Okay. John DeLynn is a person who has established a series of podcasts and so on, who's been very influential in dealing with troubled members of the church. People differ on what he's doing. I mean, some people see him as someone who's really helped to keep people in the church. Other people say, no, he's taking people out of the church. An article was written about John DeLynn's online activities. He's got a kind of growing empire of podcasts and, you know, things like that, and conferences. And Greg Smith, a physician up in Alberta, did an article at some length, analyzing a considerable length, gathering up the things that John DeLynn was saying, his public statements and so on. And it presents an image of John DeLynn that is not, well, that some active Latter-day Saints, myself included, would find troubling about what he's doing and so on. Now, people can differ about this. I have to admit that one of the things that bothered me about it was the idea that an article was in effect suppressed. And I know that John DeLynn lobbied to have it suppressed. And, you know, one of my favorite lines of this recent controversy is that someone said on one message board, well, the bottom line is that when it came down to it, the church disciplined Dan Peterson and not John DeLynn. I have to admit that that's how it looks right now. But it won't last. So, anyway, that's been the controversy. And that, to my mind, was the precipitating event that led to this, but I don't think it's the fundamental cause, because I think the fundamental cause was there's always been, I didn't realize how fundamental it was, there's always been a disagreement within the Maxwell Institute between two people, three people maybe, recent hires, and the people who founded the organization and so on and so forth about whether we ought to do apologetics. And the group that founded the organization are now all out of the organization. Do I dare use... Okay, this is the way I see it. Nobody will see it. It is a coup. And I would argue that what you have here basically is, it's kind of like the Isaac Asimov's story, I, Robot, or the movie, you know, where humans make robots to help them, and then gradually the robots take over. I don't mean to compare these people to robots. But the idea is here that the Maxwell Institute, what was originally Farms, was founded by a group of scholars to do certain things. Apologetics was part of that. It wasn't all there was. It was never all it was. But gradually the organization grew and got some major donations and so on. It became too big for a bunch of academics to run. And we were busy with full teaching schedules and all that sort of thing. And frankly, when you get a certain amount of money, hey, we're clueless. We went into the field of academics because we can't balance checkbooks. We can't manage our way out of a paper bag, right? And so we hired people to help us do that. And then gradually, and it wasn't malicious or anything, it's the way universities run, and some of it may have been malicious toward the, I don't know. But gradually the staff came to take over the day-to-day running. The scholars who founded the thing were gradually marginalized, eventually completely driven out. And then the staff were left running, and it turned out that some of the staff that had been hired didn't like the purposes of the organization and have now turned it to make it more, as they see it, more academic. So anyway, that's a pretty frank assessment, and I'll probably rue this afterwards.
3: Ron has a question.
0: Yeah. Interpreter is going to be online. It's going to be freely available. It's going to be very freely available in various formats. We have put together a team of editors. You can go online. They're up there now. Find out who they are. And we hope to add more in the near future. We finally reached a point where we thought we're going to go public with this on Friday. It's time to stop adding things and you know, we can add more people afterwards. It will be freely available to everybody. We have no money, literally no money right now. None, I mean zero. But we're hoping to set up a 501c3 or affiliate in some way with a 501c3. We're hoping that as an online thing, we don't aspire to create an enormous organization. The expenses will be relatively minimal. But there will still be expenses. You can only go so long where you're exploiting volunteers. I mean, I have to say, this thing was... Fair's done it for a long time, and I'm going to have to learn from them. But, you know, we have put this thing together in an amazingly short time. Amazingly short. It's essentially a week. But we can't go on exploiting designers and typesetters and editors that way forever. We want to be able to at least give them some minimal reward for doing it. I don't want them to eventually become bitter and have their spouses kill them and things like that. So, yeah. Should I call on more people?
1: Ask my wife if it's not being bitter.
0: Right. Yeah.
2: Are we going to publish books?
0: Don't know. We haven't really talked about it. I mean, it's conceivable down the line we could. If we can get some money together to do that kind of thing, it's possible. E-books, possibly, too. We just haven't talked about that yet. This is so new. Literally, it was hatched over a lunch, on a week ago Wednesday,
1: Let's take one more question, I think. Or maybe, okay, two questions, they're really quick.
2: The new Maxwell Institute will eliminate the need for Sunstone.
1: Okay, next question.
2: You had a couple of print copies in your hand. Do you have any that are printed for sale?
0: No, we don't have any that are printed for sale. We just wanted to show people what it would be like. It will be available for print on demand. But this, we're really conceiving this as an online journal. For one thing, that keeps the costs way down for us and eliminates warehousing problems. I mean, my garage is already full. And we don't have a university to back us now, so we don't have a warehouse where we can put things. So we have to be really careful about that. So anyway, thank you very, very much.

0: 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The views expressed by the presenter should not be construed as official doctrine of The Church of Jesus Christ of Latter-day Saints, nor do they necessarily represent the official opinions of FAIR. For further information, please visit the FAIR website at www.fairlds.org. We hope you enjoy this presentation.
1: We're pleased to have Hart Wixom speaking for us this year. I know Hart has been one who's come to the FAIR conference more than once, and he's a retired BYU professor and investigative reporter for the Deseret News. He's both a bachelor's and master's degree in communication from BYU and earned 50 postgraduate hours in history from the University of Utah. He's the author of several books, including Critiquing the Critics of Joseph Smith and Profiles in Mormon Courage. I know one of the first books I read from Hart was the one talking about Von Brody's book, and I was really interested in that. His presentation is Perception and Reality, Then and Now, so please welcome Hart Wixom.
2: I asked the fellow, nice man sitting next to me, where he was from. He said, north of Orem. I said, American Fork? Lehigh? He said, try North Pole, Alaska. I find some parallels in this to Mormon history. I'm going to try to cover 182 years in 45 minutes. That is 4 years per minute. I'm tempted to speak with the speed of lightning, but I won't. Several years ago, I worked as a missionary in the Church History Department, computerizing for public access correspondence to and from church leaders. One letter was from the presiding authority of the RLDS Church, now the Community of Christ, to President George Albert Smith. The letter asked what could be done about a just-published book berating Joseph Smith, the common ancestor of both presidents. The other leader strongly suggested both church presidents work together to stop further publication of this incriminating work and demand an apology. President George Albert Smith wrote back, "I don't see the need to do anything. You are just not as accustomed to criticism as we are." Opinion is everyone's right. Author Vardis Fisher gave his in his book, Children of God. But at least if we are going to be criticized, let the facts be based on reality, not erroneous perception. By the latter I mean, do members of the world's most renowned musical group, the Tabernacle Choir, belong to a cult? And the Church of Jesus Christ of Latter-day Saints does not believe in Jesus Christ? As an aside, I think of the tremendous sacrifices made by the saints in our history because of their belief in Jesus Christ. These misconceptions can even today curtail missionary work and hinder the election of worthy political candidates. So how do such misconceptions gestate and give birth? To answer this question, I submit that some people do not want to believe in any suggestion of divine revelation. They rejected it even with the Apostle Paul in Acts chapter 13. They continue to do so. Non-Mormon historian Bernard DeVoto praised the work of Fawn McKay Brody, No Man Knows My History, 1945, because she explained Joseph Smith in totally humanistic terms, grounded in naturalism, DeVoto called it, the first honest and intelligent biography of Joseph Smith. But we must be aware that the sectarian world was and is looking, anxiously searching, for an answer to this man other than the answer Joseph Smith gave of himself. Many were only too eager to announce that Fawn Brody had found that answer. We will discuss Brody later. For now, let us focus on those who are seeking truth but who have been misled. True, we can smugly tell ourselves that we know the truth about our church and what it stands for. But for many, perception is truth, as long as they know nothing else. A wide gap often exists between who we are and who the rest of the world thinks we are. This paper seeks to determine some of the reasons how it got that way, and with some suggestions on what we can do about it. Over the years, I've made what some would call a grim hobby of gathering all the anti-Mormon literature I can get my hands on. I did that even in the mission field. I go now back to Joseph Smith. Joseph was not a Madison Avenue type public relations specialist. He did not try to varnish his story in sophisticated terms. He simply told it the way he found it. No other church on earth at that time was accepted by Jesus Christ. He, Joseph Smith, was to take a vital role in establishing that true church upon the earth. It is understandable that many churches and their ministers and followers who did not agree with Smith would take umbrage. Some people just don't like change, as Peter found when the gospel was given to the Gentiles. But some distorted Joseph's words in order to make rebuttal an easier task. Some made no effort to honestly check out Joseph's claims. Those who did not personally know the saints heard or read reports like the work published in 1833 by short-time convert Ezra Booth, who found missionary work in Missouri to be more challenging than he had been led to believe. Joseph said the following about Booth, quote, "When he actually learned that faith, humility, and patience and tribulation go before blessing, he was disappointed." History of Church, Volume 1, 216. But Booth wrote in bitter terms about that disappointment, and according to historian B.H. Roberts, these were biased opinions which created problems for missionaries of the time. Do any of these biased opinions persist today for LDS missionaries? Some of these negative opinions, at least the basic mindset of them, began with people believing only the worst of what they had heard. For example, Dr. Phylacis Hurlburt, by the way, doctor was not a title, it was part of his name, who was excommunicated for moral infractions, soon began a vendetta against Joseph Smith. Hurlburt gathered many affidavits in Palmyra against Joseph and his family, even though a Dr. Robinson had, before the announced first vision, interviewed the Smith family and found them stalwarts of the community. Joseph's younger brother William wrote that everyone spoke well of us until Joseph announced his first vision. Unfortunately, many non-Mormon historians yet quote only the Hurlbuts of LDS history, or those of another soul excommunicated for moral infractions, John C. Bennett. Many neighbors of the Smiths who claimed to know them had unkind things to say. But how can we ignore an overwhelming majority who knew the Smith family, 800 of them according to author Mark McConkie, who had nothing but praise for all of the Smith family, and especially Joseph and Hiram? This paper cannot review all the misconceptions about the LDS Church, but we can look at those which seem to be most seriously eroding the truth about the Church, such as the Cincinnati Journal of 1833, a newspaper published in Ohio, warning Missourians that a scourge was coming, the Mormons. It read, "Their success here shows conclusively that we have a class of community who, from their ignorance and degradation, offer an easy prey for those who wait to deceive. Almost without exception, they are ignorant and fanatical. These hypocrites, etc." A non-Mormon Far West newspaper said, "No greater curse could befall any people than to have these fiends in human shape settle among them." But church members must bear some responsibility here, for high-ranking Mormons Thomas B. Marsh and Orson Hyde, apparently in an effort to appease persecution, wrote Governor Boggs that the Mormons were preparing to burn down Independence. Boggs would know that the impoverished and beleaguered saints were in no condition to do anything of the kind. But the words were used to inflame the local citizenry. Note, Governor Christopher Bond in 1976 set the record straight and repealed Boggs' order. Bond felt deep regret for this injustice, but much damage was done. Still, we should applaud Bond's action and seek more restitution of accurate history. During this period, one Samson Avar decided to lash out at Missouri enemies with his so-called Danite or Danite movement. He was reprimanded by Joseph Smith for so doing. But the day nights didn't go away in the minds of many non-Mormons. It was the act of one man, Samson Avard. Should we claim the church, the Christian church, to be reprehensible because of the act of one man, namely Judas Iscariot? Blood atonement? No such thing, according to Bruce McConkie, and he was known for being a thorough researcher. I've got to say one more thing about blood atonement. Robert Kirby in the Salt Lake Tribune said, blood atonement is alive and well in the Mormon church. It's called church basketball. What the Missourians did is well known and little will be repeated here. But it is ironical that Fawn Brody should argue the Book of Mormon carried nothing but the common beliefs current of the day in upstate New York. And yet the mob manifesto in Jackson County demanded removal of the Mormons because their religion was so different from others of the time as to constitute an evil no one could have foreseen. Forgotten, nay betrayed, was their state constitution, which read, Article 13, Section 4, that all men have a natural, indefensible right to worship God according to the dictates of their own conscience. No person can ever be hurt, molested, or restrained in his religious sentiments. Obviously, they did not follow their constitution. It is interesting that Governor Wilburn Boggs, in his infamous extermination order, not only tried to drive the saints out of Missouri, but included language to intercept them at the border. That is, to not merely push them out, but punish them for following the dictates of their own conscience, as explained in his own Missouri Constitution. But let us move on to Nauvoo. Even today, misperception follows the saints. I picked up a pamphlet several years ago published by the Nauvoo Christian Visitor Center, which reads, Mormon publicity promotes the unfounded idea that they were forced to leave their homes. This is a radical departure from recorded history. The National Park Service is then quoted to say that it was to maintain the cohesiveness of the Mormon community. In other words, they could have remained if they'd renounced their religion. The center quotes Samuel Taylor that the Mormons simply couldn't get along with their neighbors anywhere, or they couldn't get along with us. It would seem all they had to do in order to get along with everyone was to renounce their religion. I find it interesting that a man by the name of Enoch B. Tripp went to Nauvoo as a non-Mormon businessman to buy up cheap homes and furniture from the saints preparing for Exodus. He was told in Carthage that as a Gentile he would be shot on sight. Bodies of Gentiles lined the streets of Nauvoo. Tripp not only found this untrue, but joined the church 2 days before the Exodus. In Iowa he met with one George Hinkle, who had been a Mormon, but betrayed them to the Missouri militia. Hinkle told Tripp, as recorded in his diary, that he had been haunted by that act ever since and could find no peace. If only I could go back and undo that, Hinkle said. I wouldn't be surprised if a good number of Missouri generals said the same thing to themselves. This is an important admission in LDS church history, and I know of it being mentioned in no other place but the diary of E.B. Tripp, my wife's great-grandmother. Father, later in England, a well-known novelist of the late 1800s, Sir Arthur Conan Doyle, with the very first of his popular Sherlock Holmes series, A Study in Scarlet, has a Mormon woman forced to marry a high-ranking church official, a polygamist, rather than the man she loved. She dies of a broken heart, and her lover later makes his way to England to murder the man who caused her death. True, this was a novel. But how much does fiction influence the human mind? One of the most successful novelists of the early 1900s was Zane Grey, who sold nearly 2 million copies of his Riders of the Purple Sage. Its account of Mormon Jane Witherstein being told she must marry locally presiding Elder Tull according to church rules from headquarters, and that had to influence many readers. I would have had no quarrel with Tull acting on his own or even local directives, but the damage was done when readers were told the edict came from Salt Lake City. Such cruelty and polygamy was deemed a common practice of the LDS Church. There were a few early objective non-Mormon historians, but not enough of them. Said a Reverend Beer in 1872, quote, just let me say that the people should be on their guard as to what they believe concerning the Mormons. Unquote. Amen. This caution was given after one Judge Cradlebaugh went to Washington with accounts of the many depravities existing among the saints. The judge was so discredited in time, however, that even the non-Mormons called for his removal. I should insert here that Cradlebaugh blamed the massacre at Mount Meadows in 1857 as ordered from church headquarters, as have some modern historians. Some believed it, and some believe it now, according to recent histories, in quotes. But even the non-Mormon prosecutor Sumner Howard at John D. Lee's second trial dismissed involvement of church leaders. Now, I spent 8 months at church history headquarters examining exactly what happened at Lee's trials. The conclusion was evident. We can blame local Mormon settlers for ordering the Mount Meadows massacre, but no evidence linking Salt Lake City headquarters. One of the most distorted histories I have ever read of the LDS Church was this from the Dictionary of Biography by the American Council of Learned Societies. His, that is Joseph Smith, boyhood was spent among a footloose class, semi-illiterate, excitable, superstitious, in a part of the country that produced a great many of the irregular sects and experimental societies of the first half of the century, an attack of melancholy, etc. He also contradicted his own history. There was no mention of how this was done. That the Book of Mormon could be a work of so ignorant a man as Smith appears strange. Probably this book is a fantasy catch-all of frontier Protestant doctrine. Apparently they hadn't read it. Yet the Missourians turned it so different that there was no remedy for it in their constitution. No mention of the 3 and 8 witnesses who never denied their testimonies about the divine origin of the Book of Mormon. But that would have made the straw man concocted by the learned society much more difficult to push over. I want you to catch that name. The American Council of Learned Societies. By the way, where did I obtain a copy of the American Council of Learned Societies? From the LDS Church History Library. So much for the idea that the LDS Church has tried to hide or conceal anything negative about its history. One of the most earnest detractors of LDS history was a man by the name of Dale Morgan. He spent much time, money, and effort to take the wheels off Joseph Smith's story, but all he did was turn it into a chariot of fire with stallions in the lead. He praised Fawn Brody's No Man biography, which turned out not to be a documentary, but a novel, with such statements as, Emma thought she knew that Joseph knew that she knew he was not. She made many such statements, and yet she received honors for historical objectivity from no less than the New York Times and Time Magazine, who called it thoroughly researched, scrupulously objective, with admirable detachment. My master's thesis made a study of objectivity in print journalism. If this was objective history, then anything can be called such. My own research on Brody's book, resulting in critiquing the critics of Joseph Smith, which is in the bookstore, indicated that some of her sources were non-existent, some are the result of exaggeration, some the result of her own brand of interpretation. For example, we can say that the three trials of Joseph in South Bainbridge, New York, now known on the map as Afton, and Colesville, the prophet Palmyra was acquitted from lack of evidence. Or you can assert, as Brody did, that the judge let him go because he was a minor and the judge felt sorry for him. But why does not Brody mention the non-Mormon John Reed had this to say about Joseph Smith? I was called to defend Joseph, but declined because I was not a sophisticated lawyer, as was the accusing prosecution's lawyer. But I knew Joseph, and I knew that his character was irreproachable. He was well known for truth and uprightness, spoken of as a young man of intelligence and good morals, expressing an anxious desire to know the will of God. He was an instrument in the hands of God to do a good work. I knew not what. History of the Church, Volume 194, footnotes by B.H. Roberts. John, non-Mormon John Reed, never did join the church, which to some of my detracting friends and relatives say that that proved he must be objective if he was a non-Mormon, said he was called in the night to defend Joseph. A peculiar impression struck my mind that I must go and defend him. I did not know what it meant, but I thought I must go and clear the Lord's anointed. Reed said not one spot or blemish was proven against Joseph, and he won an acquittal on all charges. Afterward, a swarm of onlookers sought to do Joseph harm, but Reed said some divine source protected him, and he walked unharmed through the mob. I take no glory to myself for the acquittal, he said. It was the Lord's work and marvelous in our eyes. Those who once questioned Joseph's story of the coming forth of the Book of Mormon should be asked to explain how it came to be, if his story is not accepted. How do they explain it? No one has yet given a satisfactory explanation in what is probably the most scrutinized publication in all history. For a while, the Solomon Spaulding theory was advanced, or Sidney Rigdon must have written it, because Joseph Smith had not the education to do it. But in 1881, the Solomon Spaulding manuscript showed up in Oberlin College, and even the president of the university said, people who want to find a connection with the Book of Mormon and the Spaulding manuscript will have to look somewhere else. Actually, it had been sent to Hawaii for a while and then sold and wound up back in the United States and fortunately was made public so that theory died. And I hope it can never be resurrected. Some have tried, but it's quite a stretch. In his official history of Illinois, Governor Ford wrote that Joseph drank like a sailor and swore like a pirate. His followers were, of course, dupes. How much does Ford's official history of Illinois influence the public mind today of those who study the chronicles of that state? For that matter, have we checked into what today's history books are teaching our children? One day I was teaching as a substitute teacher in a history class, and I got to looking at the textbook, and it said, President Buchanan had to send a military force, that is Johnson's army, to quell the Mormon rebellion against the United States of America. Would it not have better served historicity to add the word perceived? Even some non-Mormon historians label the $20 million expedition as Buchanan's blunder. Failure of the Kirtland Safety Society? Joseph is blamed for it. But research by R. McKay White shows that employees embezzled some $100,000. Would this have contributed in some way to the bank's failure? That was a lot of money in those days. Maybe Joseph Smith wasn't to blame for it, except perhaps he trusted people who let him down. In more than one history, Jim Bridger claims the Mormons stole Fort Bridger from him. He apparently forgot he was paid $8,000 for the fort. Mormon historians, non-Mormon historians sometimes insist that the church gave up polygamy only to gain statehood in 1896. Forgotten are the words of President Wilford Woodruff that he received a revelation on the matter. Mere convenience, church presidents do pray about such things, as with prayer leading to blacks receiving the priesthood. I want to stop right there and say how much I admire Darius Gray. I've known him for many years. What a wonderful example he is for one who was not always treated fairly, but never held grudges and always forgave. One thing the world forgets or never knew is the humanitarian aid given out by the LDS Church. It began early, as in 1871, when church members gathered $20,000 to send victims of the Chicago fire. Who knows of this? Should the church do more to toot its own horn? Lastly, let's look at DNA testing. A video I watched several years ago from a Brigham City church showed a Mormon bishop departing the church because, allegedly, this testing showed no link between Indians and Jews. But a molecular biologist says 97% of DNA signaturing is lost within 50 generations. This bishop should find some other reason to leave the church. It should be noted that Farms, now Maxwell Institute, has done much to expose this truth to the general public. The Book of Abraham has come under attack. A nephew of mine said he left the church because of a disputation about it. I mentioned that to Dr. Yee. He said that's the silliest reason for leaving the church I've ever heard. We have also a scholar, I think his pronunciation is Sami Hanna, who was asked to translate the Book of Mormon into Arabic. He found it to be the most Semitic book I've ever read and joined the church. Why do we not hear more about such stories? Hopefully these highlights in Mormon history give us a greater idea of the falsehood perpetrated over the years, how they came to be accepted in many cases even today. What can we learn, what can we do to correct these errors in LDS history? Well, I wrote a long letter to the aforementioned Learned Society. In it I asked how they could call themselves learned when they not only had their data misconstrued, but clearly had an agenda to try and belittle it. I did not hear back from them, but they heard from me. Years ago, I came across a Police Gazette magazine which showed 5 pages of a non-member modeling Mormon garments. This was one of the earliest of such exposés. They continue. They had distorted the purpose and meaning of the sacred practice among the saints. I spent 6 hours writing to all of their advertising, asking how they could seek to promote their product by so flagrantly misrepresenting any religion. Would they do this to the Jews, Catholics, blacks? It may have been a coincidence, but a month later, the Police Gazette went out of business. As we have seen in the past year, many people in the world of politics will make a statement little knowing that they are in error, and many will continue to do so if not met with the truth. There is much we can do. First thing is to become more educated ourselves in LDS history, as FAIR is attempting to do. FAIR does this every day on email. I might add, I know of no organization that does more to promote truth, that is our faith, than this organization is doing. And I certainly commend them for it. I submit that many of our members seem well acquainted with the scriptures, less so about our history. But the latter is who we are. I submit that we go about correcting these errors, which have been mentioned, with courtesy and patience, avoiding any disputing about what we regard to be truth. Let us avoid perfecting any perversions. Try to get the truth ourselves. Let's get historians, LDS and otherwise, to play by the same rules. Let's do so in a spirit of honest and objective history, to transform perception into reality. Certainly not all the criticism of the LDS Church is unfounded. Some may be painfully true. But perhaps we can study our history close enough to ferret out that which we should repent of and that which is simply in error. For as Edmund Burke once said, all that is needed for the triumph of evil is for good men to do nothing. Thank you.

question, was slavery a contributing factor to the persecutions in Missouri and the resulting anti-Mormon documents? That's an interesting question. The Mormons were known as abolitionists. They were anti-slavery in the slavery state, which had to add to the persecution. Another thing was that they were thought to be sympathetic with the Indians, which they were. Oliver Cowdery and Parley Pratt had been gone several months west of Missouri to take the gospel to the Indians, and so there was thought there might be a conspiracy with the Indians to try to drive the white settlers out of Missouri. This was a actually the fact that they were anti-slavery may have been a factor, but I don't think it was the main factor. Did any of Brody's non-LDS fellow historians catch her misuse of sources at the time she published No Man? Some may have, but one professor of religion at BYU said a few years ago that Brody's No Man Knows My History was the most definitive account of Joseph Smith ever written and continues to be so. But I've had people tell me that I dismantled Brody's arguments. I hope so. I found a few to be true. Some were distorted. The source was not there. I could find no source that she quoted. Sometimes the glass is half full or half empty, depending on your interpretation, your point of view. But I think far too many non-LDS historians did latch on to Brody's arguments. She did a thorough study of Joseph Smith, but that doesn't mean that she portrayed him accurately. Do you see a lot of the same arguments that critics used centuries or even millennia ago being used today? Yes. A great many misconceptions about the Mormon Church persist. I don't want to get into politics, but I think anybody who follows the political campaigns of the day can see many misconceptions as they attempt to throw obstacles up for Mr. Mitt Romney. I've seen things like, well, are Mormons digging people out of their graves to baptize them? What are they doing? Many people in the world will never be convinced. I've got a few close friends. One left the church, married in the temple, went on a mission, out of the church. I'm still working on it, but none of the family, any of us have seemed able to get him to see the church in a different light. But there are many people, I think as B.H. Roberts pointed out, who are sitting on the fence, many young people, many intellectuals, who are there to seek the truth. If we provide it for them, we may be helping the truth. When responding to criticism, how do we as a body of members find an appropriate response somewhere between humble doormat and I'm mad as hell and I'm not going to take it anymore? I may have to think about that a minute. Well, there's all kinds of criticism. You know, as I was studying these non-Mormon pamphlets over the years, some made a scholarly attempt to find the truth, and some were just emotionally distraught. Some I could work with and some I couldn't. I think that we're counseled to be humble, but at the same time, I think we need to correct mistaken concepts about our church. You mentioned the comments of Fawn Brody on Joseph Smith's trial in Bainbridge and let's see, and then quoted John Reed's statement about Joseph and the trial. But weren't they two different trials?
Wasn't Brody talking about the 1826 trial and Reed the 1830? Well, there were two trials in 1826, and there was one in 1830. And my research indicates that Brody was talking about the 1826, but anyway, the result is the same. He was never found guilty of anything. He was acquitted, and of course John Reed attributes the Lord's help in him being acquitted. But the fact is that the judge in at least two of those trials said the witnesses were brought in from grog shops, from everywhere, dragged in, paid to testify against him, and they just couldn't pin anything on him. But the mob was angry. They wanted him found guilty of something. And that's where John Reed said the Lord stepped in and helped. I pray that what I've been talking about today will have some value in all of us studying church history, learning more about it, studying what Fair is presenting to us, and taking the truth to a world who doesn't seem to have enough of it and could use it. Thank you.

Boy, it's a good thing they have this feature to be able to clean up before. They might need to clean up after, too. We'll see how this goes. Before we jump into the text of Alma 30 and look for lessons for us today, I want to begin with a little made-up scenario to teach a principle to set the stage. So, notice this on the screen. Let's pretend that you have moved into a stake called the Metaphorville stake. In this stake, they do things a little differently than they do in the rest of the church, and when it comes time for a new stake president or a patriarch or something like that, they assemble a list of people who are qualified for the position, and then they narrow that down to four or five people and send it out for a vote. Top two vote getters, in this case, get the position of stake president and patriarch. Let's try it out. Who are you going to vote for? Person number one. His father is a prominent church leader. He rebelled in his youth and he refused to serve a mission at that time. But since, he has shown full repentance and has proven to be a faithful disciple who has served faithfully for many years now. There's your person number one. Number two. His father is also a prominent church leader. He's willing to sacrifice, and occasionally he has direct communication with the Lord. He's a very successful farmer. Person number three, he's very short, moves frequently, and is a recent convert to the church. Many members of your stake do not trust him because of his problematic past. He often makes people angry because he questions traditional practices and authority. Person number four, he demonstrates powerful leadership abilities, is ambitious and hardworking. He's good at discerning other strengths and weaknesses. He has tremendous amounts of knowledge in a variety of areas, I would add, and he comes from an excellent family and is very persuasive. Person number five, he's developed into a great writer and speaker over the years. He's charismatic, but many people think he's a bit deceptive. Even though he has spent many months in prison, he's now out, and he still causes occasional riots and unrest, and school is not really his strength. All right, there you go. You get to vote for two in your mind's eye here as you look through this list. Most of you are probably going to shy away from certain people that have been narrowed down on this list. Now let me give you the secret here in Metaphorville Stake. Person number one, his father was a prominent church leader, rebelled in his youth, refused to serve his mission. Most of you probably weren't attracted to voting for that guy, and you passed up on Alma the Younger. Person number two, his father's a prominent church leader, willing to sacrifice, and occasionally has direct communication with the Lord, successful farmer. Looks pretty good, doesn't he? That's Cain, son of Adam and Eve. Person number three, very short, moves frequently, problematic past, questioning traditional practices and authority. That's Saul, who becomes Paul in our New Testament. How about number four? Powerful leadership abilities, ambitious, hardworking, all of these discerning strengths and weaknesses. That would be, you guessed it, Lucifer himself. Number five. Great writer and speaker over the years. He's finally developed into that. Charismatic, but spent time in prison. Most people would shy away from voting for Joseph Smith Jr. Now, what's my point? The scriptures tell us, we learn that in the latter days, good will be called evil, and evil will be called good. Brothers and sisters, it is not hard to spin truth, to spin reality, to take things as they really are and focus people's attention on certain aspects of reality. There's nothing in this description that technically isn't truth. It's just I was withholding certain parts of the truth from you and only shining light on certain aspects of these people's life or characteristics or attributes in order to sway you one direction.

0: another. This happens all the time in our world, in our society. So as we open our scriptures to Alma chapter 30, what we're looking for here is how Korihor, one of the chief antichrists in the Book of Mormon, is able to take things that the prophets in the Book of Mormon have been setting up for years, and with very quick statements, he's going to systematically try to knock them down and make these claims of truth. Now, this is complex. This is not something that is to be taken lightly or to be refuted in just simple statements countering what Korihor has said here, just like we shouldn't take simple statements that he makes and just throw away all of our faith in an instant. Here's the reality. If any of you have ever played with dominoes before, you realize how painstakingly difficult it can be to set up a whole line of dominoes. And you know what happens when somebody comes along and very simply bumps your table, maybe even inadvertently. They didn't mean to, and down come all those dominoes. Dominoes are a lot like faith in this regard. It takes a long time to set it up. It doesn't take very long to knock it down. So as we open up Alma 30, we're introduced to Korihor, who comes, and he's going to play dominoes. Not setting up faith dominoes, but rather knocking down dominoes of faith that have been set up. So let me diagram it like this on a little whiteboard here. If these are dominoes that are set up, Korihor comes along, and you'll notice what the first domino is that he attacks. First domino to go down. Notice in Alma 30, verse 12. And this Antichrist, whose name was Korihor, and the law could have no hold upon him, began to preach unto the people that there should be no Christ. And after this manner did he preach, saying. So, his first domino should be labeled no Christ. So if we push over that domino, if we just play pretend for a minute, pretend like there isn't a Christ, what then happens? What else topples downstream? What are the offshoots of having no Christ? Well, look what he says in verse 13. O ye that are bound down under a foolish and a vain hope. Notice how easily he takes something like the attribute of hope, hope in our future, hope in good things to come, and in one simple statement, he shines a negative angle on it, and he says, basically, there is no such thing as hope, because that thing you have that you call hope, it's foolish and it's vain. It's not real. It's not going to do anything for you. Notice he goes on to say, why do you look for a Christ? For no man can know of anything which is to come. In other words, I won't keep labeling the no here. I'll just put it down. There is no prophecy. There's no hope of you looking for anything in the future with certainty. You can't know. No man can know anything of that. By the way, you've noticed this cognitive dissonance going on here. If you look at it from the angle of he's telling you, no man, that's 0%, no man can know of anything in the future, and there is no Christ in the future. So here he is telling us what's not in the future, while in the next breath telling you nobody can know the future, so let me tell you the future. Look at verse 14. Behold, these things which ye call prophecies, which ye say are handed down by the holy prophets, behold, they are foolish traditions of your fathers. So there's no such thing as wisdom from the past, from People who have come before, who have lived long lives in complex settings and situations and trials and tribulations, who were blessed with the spirit of prophecy and revelation and the command to write it down, and it comes down to us, and he's like, none of that is worth anything. It's all foolish. There's nothing to it. How about verse 15? How do you know of their surety? Behold, you cannot know of things which ye do not see. So there's no such thing as this thing that you're calling faith. You can't learn by faith because you can't know of something you can't see. And there's no such thing as stepping out into the darkness and discovering truth because you acted in faith. That's all just vain. Now, before I go any further with any more dominoes from Korihor, I need to pause here. You'll notice how easy it is for somebody to come in, like I've said, and attack hundreds of pages worth of prophetic teaching in the Book of Mormon. And in the matter of 4 or 5 or 6 verses, he has just made simple statements one after another after another, and he is trying to tear down everything. In a matter of 60 seconds, he could work his way through this list. It wouldn't take a long time for him to do it. Let's not keep it that simple. Let's peel back a couple of layers of meaning here and look at what might be going on underneath the surface. Korihor, as we learn later on in the chapter, he was getting his marching orders from the devil, who we'll talk later, appears unto him as an angel of light. I would suggest to you that Korihor is doing more than just tearing down the doctrine of Christ and the truth claims from a whole litany of prophets who have come before. I would suggest to you that what he's really doing here is putting on a silver platter for us the attributes and characteristics of the devil. If you've ever wondered what it might be like to be a devil in hell, you just look at Korihor's teachings. That he just described it to you. There is no Christ. You have no claim on a Messiah. There's no reclaiming me if I'm Satan down in hell or one of his minions based on the scriptural record that we have. And if I have no claim on Christ, look back at these dominoes. How much hope do I have for anything in the future? How much hope is there in the corridors of hell? I'd suggest to you that there is none. How much spirit of prophecy do devils experience? How much wisdom do they gain from the past that they can apply to the present while preparing for and looking to the future? They can't. They don't. How much faith do they have? None. So as we move forward, when I was younger, I often wondered, why did Mormon give us so much information, so much specific detail from this incredibly eloquent and powerful Antichrist? I think there's a lot to the idea that to know the enemy is to be able to defeat the enemy more powerfully, like in sports. You prepare for the specific plays that are going to be coming at you. That's very helpful. But in this context, I love the fact that the Book of Mormon portrays heaven and hell so powerfully next to each other in all of these stories that keep working their way through the text, so that you can see this contrast between the two so clearly. And hopefully in seeing that contrast, recognize in our own life what we're experiencing and then choose accordingly to follow the light. Now, let's finish off the dominoes for a minute. Look back at verse 16. Ye look forward and say that ye see a remission of your sins, but behold, it is the effect of a frenzied mind. You notice that he's using all kinds of devilish tactics, not just revealing devilish attributes, but he's using devilish tactics, belittling, shaming. You've got this frenzied mind, because what's the problem? He says, you see a remission of your sins. And he says, there is no such thing as a remission of sins. Why? Let's take it one step further. What do we hear from echoes in a premortal realm? I will lose none of them. I will save them all. There is no sin. There can be no remission of sins if you can't sin. Why? There's no God. There's no atonement. I could keep listing all of these things on dominoes. Verse 17, many more such things did he say unto them, telling them that there could be no atonement made for the sins of men, but every man fared in this life according to the management of the creature. Therefore, every man prospered according to his genius, and that every man conquered according to his strength. And whatsoever a man did was no crime. You can do whatever you want, live it up, survival of the fittest, that's the message, which ties in directly with everything else you hear to one degree or another. This is just a variation on a theme from the devil throughout time. It's consequence-free liberty. Do whatever you want and don't worry about any consequences. Just enjoy what you have right here, right now. In essence, what we have going on here is Korihor is taking us in the present time and he's cutting you off from everything that you could possibly gain of light, truth, knowledge, intelligence, and glory from God or from heaven. He's trying to cut us off from all of that past wisdom and those past words that would give us the strength to move forward in faith. Not only that, he tells us that in the end, when we die, that's the end thereof. You lost your opportunity to enjoy life if you fettered yourself with these foolish traditions of your fathers to keep you in check, to make you easier to govern. So what he basically did here is he's cutting you off from any thoughts or any hope for a future, which leaves you with what? It leaves you with me here now. It's what do I want in this instant, right here, right now, with no thought of any consequence, no thought of propriety from anything coming to me in the past. Boy, that makes the devil's job really, really easy, or much easier than it otherwise would have been, if he can isolate you into the present, which is exactly what Korihor has done here. Now, unfortunately, there are many who believe him. There are many who love this doctrine, and they start following. Gratefully, there's a group that doesn't love this teaching. So they bind him and take him before the judge to be judged. And notice, let's pick up the story when Korihor is now brought in front of Alma. Let's learn some lessons here. It's an interesting concept if you step back from the story a few feet and just look at it from a big picture perspective. In your mind's eye, you can picture Alma the Younger, and you can picture Korihor. And Korihor is rising up in his bold speech, ready to tear down everything that Alma holds dear. And the grand irony is Alma knows exactly what it's like to be where Korihor is. But Korihor doesn't have a clue about what it's like to be where Alma is. Alma's been down this same path before. He's been down the tear down the gospel of Jesus Christ, pull people away from the church at all costs and with all effort before. He's done that. He's lived that life. And he described what it was like to shift away from that life to his current life, to his son Helaman, and a little bit to Shiblon. And in other places we get it, using phrases like racked with eternal torment, experienced the pains of a damned soul. Alma is not standing there or sitting there in judgment thinking, Pretty persuasive. There's a part of the natural man inside of me that would really like this this doctrine to be true, Cora, because then life would be a lot more pleasurable, a lot more excitement for me, because he already knows that wickedness never was happiness, which is what all these domino-toppling statements are leading to. So, thus begins the conversation. He says, verse 34, to Korihor, "Now, if we do not receive anything for our labors in the church, what doth it profit us to labor in the church, save it were to declare the truth, that we may have rejoicings in the joy of our brethren?" Isn't it interesting? Both of these men are claiming to try to bring more joy and rejoicing to the people, making the same claim, but coming at it from 180 degrees opposite. One saying, lift up your head and rejoice by bursting these fetters and these commandments and these covenantal connections that are so foolishly binding you. And the other saying, we know there's only one way to experience enduring joy. And to borrow President Nelson's phrase, it's only found on the covenant path. Moving on, Alma says to him, verse 37, "Believest thou that there is a God?" And he answered, "Nay." And Alma said, "Will ye deny again that there is a God, and also deny Christ? For behold, I say unto you, I know there is a God, and that Christ shall come. And now what evidence have ye that there is no God, or that Christ cometh not? I say unto you that ye have none, save it be your word only." Now watch what happens. Let's go back to the screen here, back to our original dominoes. You'll notice how Mormon gives us these specific teachings from Korihor, but the vast majority of the Book of Mormon's column space and words are devoted to the opposite, which is the establishing of these dominoes. So just change each of the dominoes to this word. They're teaching us, here Alma's going to keep teaching us elements of how to come to know Christ. Not just know that he exists or that he's a real being somewhere out in the far stretches of the universe, but that he's real and he's a part of our life. Alma has tasted of his goodness. Alma has come to know Christ. And because he knows Christ, he knows hope. He has come to find hope. And because he's known hope, he knows the prophecies. He searched them. He knows wisdom. He knows faith now. It's the same thing in reverse, but it's beautiful and it's glorious. But you'll notice it always begins with the Lord Jesus Christ. It was that way with Heavenly Father's plan in heaven. It was that way in the Garden of Eden. It's that way throughout the scriptural stories that we know and love. And it's that way in my life and in your life today. It begins with putting Christ in that first position before we can start having any of these other dominoes established to any lasting degree, because they're not a house of cards. And they're not on a wobbly card table. They're built firmly on the rock of the Redeemer himself, a foundation whereon if men build, they cannot fall. Now, watch as Alma continues to go through this this discussion with Korihor, how it shifts. Look at 43. "Now Korihor said unto Alma, if thou wilt show unto me a sign that I may be convinced that there is a God, yea, show unto me that he hath power, then will I be convinced of the truth of thy words." I wonder if there's any connection with that request back to Matthew chapter 3, where Satan says to Jesus, "If thou be the Son of God, command these stones that they be turned into bread," almost as if to say, then I will believe that you're really the Son of God. Prove it. Show me a sign. Show your power. Only then will I believe. As if God's power is given to people on the earth simply to satisfy the demands for being convinced by people who don't want to believe first and see second. They want to see first and then grudgingly perhaps believe second. Now, I have to be kind of careful here before I go further into this story. This is complex, and it sounds like I'm absolutely passing final judgment and condemnation on Korihor. That is not my role. That is not my intent. I'm simply judging this story for the words we get on our scriptural page from Alma 30. It's the Lord's job to judge Korihor, not mine. But it is my job to discern what's going on and what I can learn about the Lord and about the devil in the process with this incredible example on the page in front of me. By the way, most of you are probably familiar with the statements that Joseph Smith made about sign-seeking, that it is a wicked and an adulterous generation that seeketh after signs is Jesus' statement, and Joseph referred to that saying, a man who unrighteously seeketh after a sign is an adulterer. Now, a lot of people would look at that and say, I don't see what those two have to do with each other, when in reality, at the root, at the core, it's the exact same problem. A sign seeker does not want to act in faith. They don't want to have to read their scriptures every day. They don't want to have to go to church. They don't want to have to fast or pray or try to keep any kind of commandments or covenantal obligations in order to have truth distill upon their soul, line upon line, precept upon precept. They want the answer now, with very little effort. Well, what does an adulterer want? They just want what they want right here, right now. They don't want to have to work through a process. They don't want to have self-mastery. They just want what they want right here, right now. And that's what seems to be happening here with Korihor is, look, I'm not going to do the work that you had to go through. That's painful, Alma. Just show me a sign and then I'll believe. It's that simple. And if you can't show me a sign, then that means it's not true and I'm justified and I'm vindicated in my unbelief. Well, Alma goes on and speaks a little bit more with him, at which point Korihor in verse 48 says, I do not deny the existence of God, but I do not believe that there is a God. And I say also that you do not know that there is a God, except ye show me a sign, I will not believe. He puts all of the responsibility squarely on Alma's shoulders. If you won't show me a sign, then I will not believe. I love the fact that in the Church of Jesus Christ of Latter-day Saints, faith is a choice to a large degree. And he's not willing to make that choice. So now he's playing this more agnostic card in the debate, at which point, look at Alma's response, verse 49. Now Alma said unto him, this will I give unto thee for a sign, that thou shalt be struck dumb according to my words. And I say that in the name of God, ye shall be struck dumb, that ye shall no more have utterance. At which point, Korihor is struck dumb. And apparently he's struck deaf too, because he has to be written to, and for him to communicate, he writes. So notice the outcome here of the story. We usually end in verse 52 and 53, but let's take it one step further after that. Korihor put forth his hand and he wrote, saying, I know that I am dumb, for I cannot speak. And I know that nothing save it were the power of God could bring this upon me. Yea, and I always knew that there was a God. I always knew that there was a God, which causes us to pause and say, how does this happen? How does somebody who deep down knows something allow himself to be in a position where all of a sudden he pushes that aside and goes 180 degrees opposite? Again, it's not my job to judge Korihor. I don't know his history. I don't know if he fasted and prayed for many days and sought the Lord's will for months and years and felt completely forsaken or cut off. I don't know any of his background in that regard. All we get is what we have on the page from Mormon. Look at the reason he gives. But behold, the devil hath deceived me, for he appeared unto me in the form of an angel, and he said unto me, go and reclaim this people, for they have all gone astray after an unknown God. And he said unto me, there is no God. And he taught me that which I should say. At which point, most of us are thinking to ourselves, Korihor, buddy, come on. An angel appears to you and says, there is no God. You should have asked a few questions here, right? Such as, so who sent you? Or where did you come from? Or if there's really no God, then why do you care to come and tell me anything? If there's no God, it doesn't matter what anybody says. There's no reason for me to even try to preach anything because it doesn't matter. If there's no God, then nothing matters. But he didn't ask those questions. Why? I taught them because they were pleasing unto the carnal mind. And I taught them even until I had much success, insomuch that I verily believed that they were true. And for this cause I withstood the truth, even until I have brought this great curse upon me. It is not hard in today's world, with social media, with our culture, it is not hard to teach things that at first we may be doubting, we may know better, but we teach them anyway. But then we watch the number of followers or the number of likes or the number of positive comments and the accolades and the applause of the world and say, hey, and we start to believe more and more and more that which at the beginning we kind of knew wasn't right, but we kind of go with the flow. We can relate to Korihor without condemning Korihor at the degree to which he took this problem. Now, let's go back to the core. He told Alma, if you'll show me a sign, then I will believe. Well, that already kind of blew up because we find out he already did know, not just believe, but I always knew there was a God. So he didn't really need the sign for his own faith to be built or to believe. He was simply using the sign to disprove or discredit Alma when no sign he thought was going to be coming. So now, here's the problem. The sign's been given. He's experiencing it. He apparently can't hear, and he definitely can't speak. And he knows it, and he says, you couldn't do this to me, Alma. No person's doing this to me. Only God could have done this to me. So the sign, check. We got it. It's in place. Good. Now, what was the outcome? Then will I believe. You'll notice the problem. It wasn't, show me a sign, Alma, and then I'll change. Then I'll change my heart. I'll change my life. I will hunger and thirst after righteousness. I will repent with all my heart. He didn't say any of that. He just said, show me a sign and I'll believe. Well, the sign's given. Now look at verse 54. Now when he had said this, he besought that Alma should pray unto God that the curse might be taken from him. Did you notice that? He didn't fall down. And we don't know the reasons why he didn't. Nothing seems to have changed for Korihor. He turns to Alma and he says, you fix the problem. You take away the sign. He doesn't fall to his knees and turn to God and say, oh God, please forgive me for all of the wrongs. We don't know what would have happened had that occurred. What we do know is that Alma looked at him and said, verse 55, if this curse should be taken from thee, thou wouldst again lead away the hearts of this people. Why could Alma say that with such authority or such spirit of prophecy? I don't think it took a ton of spirit of prophecy to recognize that Korihor's heart hasn't changed. Just because his tongue can no longer speak and his ears temporarily cannot hear. And now he goes among the Zoramites, the one group of people among the Nephites, the one group that more than any other should have embraced him and loved him and taken him in and accepted him because of his doctrinal teachings. And it's there where it says he was begging for food for his support And while he was among them, he was trampled upon, trodden down, even until he was dead. And we don't know the details there. Now, here's part of the story that's a little more complex. Because it's easy for people to look at this and say, oh, see, if you do that, then for sure you're going to be destroyed. And in fact, Mormon jumps in verse 60 and says, and thus we see the end of him who perverteth the ways of the Lord, and thus we see that the devil will not support his children at the last day, but doth speedily drag them down to hell. Here's the problem. Some people look at the Book of Mormon and they say, oh, really? So Korihor got trodden down among the Zoramites and died, but Abinadi got burned to death. Many other prophets and apostles through the history of time have been killed in really, really violent and bad ways. And so does that mean that God didn't support them? Joseph Smith got martyred in Liberty Jail. So does verse 60 apply to them? I think what Mormon might be saying here is referring a lot less about the physical aspects of the story and much more about the eternal aspects of the story. Because of the fact that he throws in this little line here, the devil will not support his children at the last day. I think the last day in his case, in the devil's case, not just applying to the physical attributes of Korihor's life, but I think it has the potential from Mormon's perspective to refer to the eternities. Notice he says, but doth speedily drag them down to hell. That's an interesting word, drag. That implies that people who become servants of the devil aren't running to hell. It implies that the closer they get to the gates of hell, the less they want to go. It implies that at that point they're being dragged, which means they're probably digging their heels in. No, I don't want to go. I don't want to go. And being dragged. For contrast, because the Book of Mormon puts the light and the dark right next to each other, the good and the evil superimposed next to each other often. Look at the contrast in Alma 31. If you have your scripture page open in front of you, look over at verse 5. And now we see, and now, as the preaching of the word had a great tendency to lead the people to do that which is just. Two very interesting verbs in contrast. The devil dragging his children down to hell, and Christ leading his children into heaven by the preaching of the word, because that has a great tendency to cause them to want to walk, to the point where the closer you get to the gates of heaven, the more your heart longs to be there, the more faith and trust and love you have in your Savior. Opposed to Alma 30, the closer you get to hell, the more fear and trembling and foreboding and anger and weeping and wailing and gnashing of teeth you experience. Oh, the contrast is stark. So, as we close the page on Alma 30, it's important for us to recognize that Korihor was just one guy. And again, it's not my role to condemn him ultimately or to be his final judge. That's for the Lord to do. And I don't get any great satisfaction out of seeing this man suffer in hell or in life. It doesn't make me happy to see that kind of thing happening. But I am so grateful that the Lord inspired Mormon to include so many details from his story. And what's more, I am so grateful that the Lord inspired Mormon to include other antichrists, like Nehor in Alma chapter 1. Because quite frankly, if you were to put Nehor and Korihor on a debate stage, Those two would not agree with each other on almost hardly anything. They're coming at this from totally different perspectives. And then you throw Sherem from Jacob 7 on the debate stage with them, and he's coming from a totally different angle as well. Sherem and Nahor both believe in God. They both believe in salvation. Sherem says you get it by keeping the law of Moses. There's no Christ. Nahor says you get it because God loves you, and he's going to save all of his children regardless of what you do or don't do in this life. In fact, many of you who have read carefully Alma 1, you've probably noticed that we always lump Nahor in with the Antichrist, and yet the grand irony is Nahor never once mentions the Messiah or the Christ. Never once brings up the Christ figure. But we call him an Antichrist because anything that would teach you how to live your life or how to seek salvation without Jesus Christ would be considered Antichrist. So these three are coming at it from totally different directions, and the devil inspired all three of them. It's fascinating that we often call it the doctrine of Christ, but when it comes to the devil, we call it the doctrines, plural, of the devil. Doctrines, because Satan doesn't care which strange path or forbidden road you take that leads you away from God. He just wants you to turn away from God. But in the end, there's only one path that leads to God. There's only one covenant path, one straight and narrow path that leads to life eternal. And that path has a name, and it's in and through Jesus Christ and him alone. And I leave my testimony with you that Jesus is the Christ, that he is the only way that we can find hope, faith, future blessings and promises, as well as present relationships that matter, that we can find a remission of our sins, and that we can restore all of these dominoes that Korihor sought to knock down in one fell swoop. And I leave that with you in the name of Jesus Christ. Amen.
1: Well, thank you so much for that conversation about
0: Welcome.
1: The Book of Mormon. I have to admit, it just never even dawned on me that the three main antagonists there took such a varied approach.
0: Yeah, they would not agree with each other. I mean, Korihor, no God, no Christ. Nahor and Sherem, yeah, there is a God, and God's wanting to save us. But then you put Sherem and Nahor in conversation, and Sherem would say, you have to keep the law of Moses in order to be saved. There's no Christ that saves you, it's keep the law. And Nahor would say, no, God's love saves you. Just live, you're fine, do whatever you want. Lift your head up in wickedness, it's okay, God will save you.
1: The other thing that comes to mind, of course, from my background with Fair Mormon and such, since we're always talking with people who are struggling with faith and belief in the Book of Mormon, is what it would take for a Joseph Smith to write a book with such intricate characters and representing this variety of positions and such. To me, it's just another testimony that the book didn't come from Joseph Smith.
0: Yeah, that's what it says to me too, is he would have to be far beyond any genius level to be able to keep this all straight. And not just those three antichrists, but Jacob in conversation with Sherem, and then Alma in conversation with these other two, Nahor and Korihor, and to watch the thought process unfold, and to watch God's prophet learn through those experiences and gain some insights into what it was like to deal with Korihor and Nahor, and then to watch how he interacts with his own children, especially a struggling son named Corianton, who's starting down a path after the order of the Nahors, following some of the ideals of Korihor, and going, we need to turn this ship around right now.
1: Yeah, we need to talk.
0: Yeah, so, let's talk about doctrine here.
1: I like what my wife commented when she when we were reading about Corrie Ten Boom, and she noted that Corrie Ten Boom had a lot of questions, and so it wasn't just the issue he was dealing with, but he also had all these other questions. And so my wife said, so did the questions come first and then led down to some things, or did he go down a path and then have questions and question what he was, you know, whether he was doing the right thing or not? And
0: that's an interesting question to consider, because from my perspective, faith is built one experience at a time, using, you know, Elder Bednar's example of assurance leads to action, which then produces evidence, which evidence then becomes higher assurance for the next time I have to act in faith. And it's this spiral staircase that's increasing my faith. I think the same process occurs in reverse. It's one experience where I don't act in faith, where I don't take what assurance I have or what knowledge I have and act appropriately in faith on that. That decreases my level of assurance and the evidence I have for God's goodness and his mercy and his merits and his grace, so that next time I'm in a situation, I'm actually at a lower level of faith and then a lower level and a lower. I don't think Corrie Ten Boom or Korihor or Nehor went from being a faithful member of the church, for instance, to all of a sudden an antichrist, or in Corrie Ten Boom's case, to running off to Siren after the harlot Isabel. I think it comes a little bit, and then maybe there's a little cliff experience, but it's a progression or a digression.
1: Yeah, it's one of those things along your faith journey, as they say. Yeah. So here's a question I have from our audience. How do we apply your presentation to today's climate of critics, or today's, they wrote anti-climate. But
0: yeah, this is a good question for us to wrestle with in this setting, because the questions that come up, they're complex. And it doesn't take a genius. It is not hard to paint truth claims into a negative corner. It's not hard to take good people and make them look bad, or take bad people and make them look good, or causes. It doesn't have to even be people. Just consider, for instance, if I were to go back in time and interview, say, an enemy of the Savior in 32 AD in Jerusalem, I'm pulling him aside and say, hey, we're new here, we're strangers. What can you tell us about this character named Jesus of Nazareth? What would you hear from a group of these people? What would they say? You would probably hear things like, he has zero respect for the law of Moses. He's a blasphemer. He has no respect for the temple and for the sacrifices we perform here and for the priesthood and for the authority of the priests. And could you even see somebody in the background coming forward when everybody else had said their say? And he says, oh, you want to know about Jesus of Nazareth? I'll tell you about Jesus of Nazareth. One day I was coming to the temple, and I saw a blind man who was begging at the gate of the temple. He was begging. And you're Jesus of Nazareth you're asking about? He came up and spit on the ground and took the spittle clay and shoved it in this guy's eyes. That's your Jesus of Nazareth.
1: Right.
0: It's not hard to make even the only perfect person who ever walked look really bad by stating truth in certain lights or from certain angles. So in answer to that question, how do I see that in today's religious climate and all the claims, is I would say, oh, be careful that you analyze sources and authority and where are people getting their information and what is their intent? Why are they sharing this with you? Is it to try to make you happy? Korihor would say, I'm trying to make them happy. I'm trying to lift their head up in joy so they can enjoy life. But Alma's example in the scriptures is very clear what it's like when you go down that path and have to figure out, gratefully, he figured out how to come back with his experience with the angel. So as we move forward, I would just say, be so careful not to take anyone's claim or anyone's representation of things as they really are, when it's so easy in today's world for anyone to be an expert.
1: Right. I watched that on YouTube once, so therefore I'm an expert.
0: Yeah, so it must be true.
1: Must be true, right. Or Facebook is even more true, right?
0: Yeah.
1: So Here's a question. I've heard it said that the Book of Mormon is the keystone of our apologetics, and you've shown that the story of Korihor is the perfect example. What other Book of Mormon stories can be helpful lessons on how to maintain and defend faith?
0: So I would just say that Mormon and Moroni and Nephi and Jacob, the four chief writers on the plates that actually end up getting translated, they saw the Lord. They saw in vision certain things, and at least in Nephi's and in Mormon's and Moroni's case, where they tell us explicitly they've seen clear into the future, they saw our day. I think Nephi makes it pretty clear in 2 Nephi 28 what he sees in the latter days regarding truth claims and religious struggles to spread the truth and those who are fighting against the truth. And the whole idea there in 2 Nephi 28 being this idea of trust in the arm of flesh, trust in the wisdom. We're going to cut you off from God and the Spirit because he's not a miracle God anymore. You just got to trust me. Listen to my learning. Listen to my words. In my mind, the best thing we can do as teachers is not to say to people, just trust me, just trust me. I know what I'm saying, and show them all of our credentials and tell them everything that we've studied and why we're so smart and smarter than the people who are making opposite claims. The most powerful position we have is to simply teach truth from sources that can be triangulated. So you don't just proof text one verse here and one verse here and one statement here from your favorite leader or favorite social mover across the world, but you look at truth from all possible angles in as authorized sources as you can find, and then you invite people, after teaching those truths, triangulated truths, then teach people to turn to the Lord and ask him to guide them to know how that all applies.
1: That's very good. So I always try and teach my students, just read the footnotes, follow the footnotes, see what they really say. See if it says what the writer claims it says, because often it doesn't.
0: There's a lot of interpretation going on.
1: Right. So in addition to your excellent explanation and presentation, could it not also be that Korihor is justifying his own abandonment of previous belief on his part?
0: No question. No question that's at play. And again, I need to be so careful because sometimes when we're in a teaching setting in the church, it's so easy to demonize people and to make fun and to point fingers of scorn and say, what an idiot. Doesn't he? Yeah, I know that I am dumb. And we kind of chuckle and, yeah, you are dumb. That's not helpful. That's not helpful for people who are struggling in the faith or for people who feel abandoned by the Lord and who are seeking answers. The reality isn't to preach Korihor into hell. It's to learn from Korihor's experience as well as Alma's experience superimposed side by side with that and say, what was Korihor's journey like as far as what I have access to, and how can I prevent following that same path in my own life and in the life of people that I have influence over?
1: That's very good. I like that. So in your experience as a religious educator, what are the most common questions and or doubts you hear from your students?
0: Good question. Some of the most common ones are things that are today different than they were 25 years ago when I started my career as a seminary teacher. Today, it's a lot of the social issues. It's a lot of the very core questions in our society that our whole society and culture are wrestling with, and they're looking for answers. And the old just pat them on the head and tell them, don't worry about it, just pray, read your scriptures, go to church, used to work. That's not working anymore. So now when you tell people, pray about it, and they say, I have been for 5 years. I've been studying and I still don't have an answer. It's interesting because we have a culture that wants instantaneous results. And often when we read scriptures, because of the compressed nature of the abridgment or the storytelling, it makes it feel like, well, see, he had this question, he had this problem or the situation, he did X, Y, and Z, and success, happiness, prosperity, peace, it's all good, it's wonderful. And what the scriptures don't often show you, a classic example of that would be Mosiah chapter 21 and 22, Limhi's people. You read that and you're like, yeah, three failed attempts against the army to release themselves. And then finally the Lord sends Ammon and it, you read it, and you can read it so quickly that it feels like that could have happened within, you know, 6 months, when in reality it stretched over 21 years of intense suffering and bondage and suffering with losing loved ones and having to pay these taxes and working. And it's hard. And our society, I think, wants instantaneous results, when in reality, God doesn't seem to be in a hurry when it comes to helping us work through trials of faith. Sometimes they stretch on way longer than people are comfortable with.
1: Right, right. I remember I had a question somebody asked me, and I thought, no problem, I'll get that answer right away. And I could not find an answer. And I looked and I looked and I looked, and it took months. And finally, several months later, I went, oh, okay. I came across the source that really laid it out clearly, and my mind opened up, and it answered all the questions. But for a long time, I was going like, okay, I know the church is true, but I don't know the answer to this question at all.
0: Yeah.
1: So it takes a while. So here's another question. Obviously, desire and work are keys to studying Scripture. What counsel would you give to someone to deepen their study in the Book of Mormon? How can we move from reading the stories to studying the teachings in a way that increases understanding?
0: That is a great question. And that's at the core of what I'm talking about, which is changing from having your Scripture study being this socially acceptable thing that a member of the church does every day so they can check a box, but rather saying, I need help. I need a handbook for how to find truth and live my life in accordance with that truth to the greatest degree that I can find it. So consequently, when I open up my Scriptures, I'm not looking to read the story of people who lived 2,000 years ago and leave it at that. That's history. Let me rephrase that. That's his story. I want to learn from his story. I want to learn from her story. I want to learn from the past and make it my story, which means when I open up my Scripture page, every page I'm asking the question, so what? Who cares? Therefore what? How does this relate to what I'm going through in my life? Where am I on this page? Which character, which object, which part of the story is applicable? It's relevant, it's urgent in my life to see that. And in so finding myself, I'm also looking for the Lord on every page through the stories and the characters and the people. And I'm looking for the opposition, because like it or lump it, the opposition is part of my life every day. There's never a day when the devil gives me a free pass and says, I'll leave you alone today. So I want to know what he's up to. I want to know his tricks. Look right forward on every page.
1: Well, we really appreciate your presentation. It's very enlightening and very helpful. Thank you so much.
0: Thank you. It was a pleasure.

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This week's article is entitled Challenging Issues and Keeping the Faith, Part 1, by Michael R. Ash, read by Stephen Densley Jr. This article was used by permission of the author in Mormon Times. Other articles by Michael Ash can be found at mormontimes.com. In less than 200 years, the Church of Jesus Christ of Latter-day Saints has grown from a handful of converts in a farmhouse in Fayette, New York, to a worldwide church of more than 13 million members, with an average increase of about 1 million new members every 3 years. While the LDS Church is the fourth largest Christian denomination in the U.S., more than half of the members live outside of the U.S. Although hundreds of thousands of new converts join the church each year, there are also members who leave the church every year. Why do some people leave? Some leave because they've been offended, or because they don't like the people in their ward, or maybe even because of unresolved sins. Some don't like going to church, while others find fulfillment in a different religion. Some leave because church conflicts with their lifestyle, or because religion doesn't satisfy their perception of happiness. Others leave over perceived problems with LDS doctrines or early LDS history. It might be easy to say that those who leave have never had real testimonies. While this may certainly be true for some, it is likely false for all. History tells us that some members with significant spiritual experiences and likely real testimonies have left the church. The three witnesses, for example, saw an angel and heard the voice of God, yet all three left the church and only two came back. Early LDS leader Sidney Rigdon was present with Joseph Smith during a vision of the Savior, yet he eventually left the church as well. These and additional examples suggest that even members with real testimony

Approximately two-thirds were born in the covenant, received their endowments, and were married in the temple. The scary thing about intellectual apostasy is that it can come on suddenly, and most members are generally unaware that they've been vulnerable to this type of apostasy until they are caught in the middle of it. Generally, those who succumb to intellectual apostasy are members who encounter information that seems to clash with how they've understood Scripture, Revelation, prophets and prophecy, early church history, or Joseph Smith. According to the ex-Mormon poll, the majority of those who left the church did so because they no longer believed that Joseph Smith was a prophet or that the Book of Mormon was true. Among the supposedly problematic issues that incited their rejection of the church are Book of Mormon archaeology, the Book of Abraham, polygamy, DNA arguments, and Joseph Smith's character. While the Internet has brought these controversies into the homes of more members than ever before, not all members see these issues as stumbling blocks. Why are some members, members who are active and have real testimonies, troubled by such topics, while other members are not? And how can we strengthen our spiritual and intellectual defenses if we encounter such controversies? In a series of articles, we will examine the misconceptions that can make our testimonies vulnerable to damage and intellectual apostasy, and will offer suggestions on how we can strengthen our intellectual foundations against challenging issues. This can be accomplished by developing a more nuanced appreciation of the role of prophets and personal revelation, and by enlarging our understanding of the inherent limitations of science, history, and even the scriptures. Questions or comments about this episode can be sent to podcast@fairlds.org or join the conversation at fairblog.org. 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Music for this episode was provided courtesy of Lawrence Green. The opinions expressed in this podcast are not necessarily the views of The Church of Jesus Christ of Latter-day Saints or of Fair.

0: Okay. Our next speaker is Lisa Olson Tate. She's a historian and writer specializing in women's history at the Church History Library. She earned a PhD in American Literature and Women's Studies from the University of Houston. And with that short introduction, you can read more on the website if you'd like. I'll give the time over to Lisa Tate.
1: Thank you. So far this morning, you're seeing a demonstration of why I have the best job in the world, because of the great people that I get to work with, both living and dead. I always say I work with dead people, but the living people I work with are pretty awesome too. So it's a pleasure and a privilege to be here with you today. I was tempted just to leave Jenny's pretty slides up here, because mine are not as pretty as hers, but we'll make the best of it anyway. So the title for this presentation, Takeaways from the Gospel Topics Essays, represents the fact that I needed to provide a title long before I had actually figured out what I was going to talk about. But as I focused on preparing the actual talk, I decided to keep it. But before we're done, the takeaways may turn out to be a little different than what you might expect. That is, I am going to talk about the content of the essays, but I'm also going to turn more broadly to considering some questions and implications related to how we use history and how we discuss contemporary issues. So the landing page on LDS.org for the Gospel Topics Essays currently includes this statement. Recognizing that today so much information about the Church of Jesus Christ of Latter-day Saints can be obtained from questionable and often inaccurate sources, officials of the Church began in 2013 to publish straightforward, in-depth essays on a number of topics. The purpose of these essays, which have been approved by the First Presidency and Quorum of the 12 Apostles, has been to gather accurate information from many different sources and publications and place it in the Gospel Topics section of LDS.org, where the material can be more easily accessed and studied by church members and other interested parties. This is a pretty straightforward and accurate explanation of the project. It began around 2010 when leaders convened a committee and commissioned them with developing in-depth, accurate, balanced, and faithful answers to questions about difficult issues in church history. Over the course of the project, historians in the Church History Department worked with a committee of 70

to develop and write the essays. Scholars from outside the department also participated in discussions, reviewed manuscripts, and in some cases contributed substantial material. The finished essays were published between October 2013 and October 2015. It's important to stress that these essays were extensively reviewed and approved by church leaders up to and including the 12 in the First Presidency. Few church publications receive this same level of review and involvement of senior leadership. Some readers and members have wondered how official the essays are. I've seen them dismissed as PR statements, whatever that meant in the mind of the person that said that. So it's worth emphasizing that the Gospel Topics essays are church statements. We were very cognizant of this fact as we worked on them. The essays were to be published by the church as church statements and were not simply expressions of a given scholar's work or of any individual's views. This information has been stated repeatedly, but people are still curious to know who wrote the essays. So, before someone sends up that question on a card, let me say this. I will use the term we here to describe this team of historians, writers, editors, leaders, and executives who developed the essays. I was part of that group, but many of us, all of us who were involved, would attest that the finished product represents the thinking, writing, and input of so many different individuals that it would be truly inaccurate to say that any one person wrote them. There is an old cliche we all know about the dreadful quality of anything written by committee, but in this case, as in many of the products of the Church History Department, we feel that the collaborative model we follow and the involvement of many people with their unique voices and perspectives made the essays much stronger. So by way of review or overview, depending on how familiar you are already, there are 13 essays, counting the three on plural marriage separately, which is not how they're listed on the website right now. They're available at lds.org/topics/essays, and they're also available on the Gospel Library app in the Church History section. Members are encouraged to read them and use them in family discussion, in classroom instruction, and in personal study. Their content has been and continues to be incorporated into curriculum materials, including seminaries and institutes. One of the most significant aspects of the Gospel Topics essays is that they have been or are being translated into multiple languages. We think about 20 so far. It's an ongoing process, making them available to non-English speaking members of the church throughout the world. Those of us who speak English and live in Mormon strongholds don't always recognize how critical that is and how much more we have access to than many of our brothers and sisters throughout the world. So it's significant that these are receiving that level of dissemination and resources. Several of the essays cover standard historical subjects related to Joseph Smith, such as accounts of the first vision, translation of the Book of Mormon, and the Book of Abraham. I want to put in a plug, so to speak, for a couple of the lesser known ones, which deal with theological topics from a historical perspective. Becoming Like God and Are Mormons Christian? These are lovely little pieces, and they do an admirable job of laying out some core doctrines and beliefs. They would make excellent subjects for family home evening lessons, for Sunday school, or other church lessons. And when we read them in conjunction with the other essays I'm going to talk about today, they actually do bear fairly directly on issues about gender. So since we're talking about women's experiences today, it seems fitting for me to discuss the essays that focus most directly on women and gender. Plural marriage, of course, is often framed as a women's issue, and we felt that it was important to include the voices and experiences of women in writing about plural marriage. But since there have been several excellent presentations on polygamy at FAIR in recent years, I'm not going to really spend any time talking about those today. So the other two essays in this category of, quote, women's topics are Mother in Heaven and Joseph Smith's Teachings About Priesthood, Temple, and Women. If you've read them, you know that Mother in Heaven is very short, by far the shortest of the Gospel Topics essays. We tried different approaches to incorporating this topic into one or more of the other essays, but ultimately decided that it would work best as a standalone statement. Perhaps the most important thing about this one is that it exists in the first place.
What I mean by that is that in developing this essay, we had to confront the folk doctrine that Heavenly Mother is such a sacred subject that it can't be spoken about openly. And that's despite the fact that church leaders have spoken of Heavenly Mother throughout our history, and including even in the family proclamation that refers to Heavenly Parents. So this essay does important work by presenting the belief in a Heavenly Mother as one that is not off limits, so to speak. The doctrine of a Heavenly Mother, it says, is a cherished and distinctive belief among Latter-day Saints. We own that, we claim it, we believe it. At the same time, the origins of the idea are obscure, and it has never been fully elaborated. There's no question that it can be traced to Joseph Smith in the Nauvoo period, as the essay's references to Zina D.H. Young, to Eliza R. Snow, to W.W. Phelps demonstrate. Over time, many Latter-day Saints, leaders and lay members alike, have found inspiration and meaning in the image of a Divine Mother alongside a Heavenly Father. The lack of extensive knowledge about our Mother in Heaven, however, makes for a complex situation. The essay acknowledges, quote, that our present knowledge about a Mother in Heaven is limited, but then goes on to make three affirmative statements. One, we have been given sufficient knowledge to appreciate the sacredness of this doctrine and to comprehend the divine pattern established for us as children of heavenly parents. Two, this pattern is reflected in Paul's statement that neither is the woman without the man, nor the man without, or the man without the woman, neither the woman without the man in the Lord. And three, just as we have a Father in Heaven, we have a Mother in Heaven. While the essay does reiterate that we do not pray to Mother in Heaven, or Heavenly Mother, its affirmative stance on the subject opens up space for mention of her in church-sponsored spaces and establishes a clear baseline from which those discussions can take place. The longer and more substantial essay that bears directly on women's experience and issues is Joseph Smith's teachings on priesthood, temple, and women. So let me just say first a little bit about the background on this one. As we all remember clearly, and as was reflected in some questions Jenny fielded, the early years of this decade saw the emergence of vigorous discussions about women's issues, women's status in the church, women in priesthood, women in healing, women in temple. These discussions were carried on primarily online in the blogosphere, but also included online meetings, in-person events, publications, even demonstrations. I am, of course, referring to ordained women, but not only, because there were many other groups, individuals, and venues involved in a wide variety of these conversations, and that continues to be the case today. The essay was not conceived or written to be an answer to any one group or movement or argument. As we looked at the many unfolding discussions, we wondered what we could say that would make a helpful contribution. We were keenly aware that our mandate was to explain history, not to pronounce doctrine, understanding, of course, that the two are often tightly interconnected. What we noticed was that many of the discussions about women's issues drew in some way on history. They appealed to historical sources in one way or another, to advance an argument, to describe a vision of how things should be, to invoke a precedent, primarily drawing on statements made by Joseph Smith to the Nauvoo Relief Society. Often, such uses of the sources were decontextualized or rested on incomplete or frankly inaccurate renderings. So this seemed like something we could address. The outpouring of new work on Joseph Smith, the Relief Society, much of it coming from our department, as you've just heard, gave us a wealth of material to draw on. So the essay is built around four main points. First, Latter-day Saint understanding of priesthood developed over time. It's difficult for us now to read back into the early historical sources and recapture what they meant by priesthood. In some respects, our current definition, priesthood as the power of God, represents a process of increasing abstraction. While the idea of priesthood as power and authority was always inherent in the revelations, it originally had a more concrete sense as well. To capture this sense, it might be most helpful to render priesthood with a hyphen, priesthood.
As the essay points out, the fundamental definition of priesthood in Joseph Smith's day tightly connected priesthood with priests. The office or character of a priest, the order of men set apart for sacred offices. That's from Webster's dictionary of the day. Priesthood required priests. It referred to people. In other words, the collective use of the priesthood to refer to the people who had been ordained to priesthood office is inherent in the earliest understandings and usage of the term. I'll come back to this point in a little bit. In Joseph Smith's lifetime, the meaning and structure of priesthood expanded from this baseline understanding, but the baseline understanding was always there. Priesthood meant acting in a priestly way. What is that? It was, in essence, mediating between God and man, channeling the power of God, or as the preface to the Revelations, Doctrine and Covenants 1, implies, priesthood enabled every man to speak in the name of God the Lord. The expansion came as offices, councils, quorums, and presidencies were established to balance the implications of a universal lay priesthood with the need for order. It also came in conjunction with the expansion of the meaning and nature of ordinances. Here, two revelations are key. The landmark revelation on priesthood of September 1832, we have it as Doctrine and Covenants 84, teaches that priesthood holds the key of the knowledge of God and that its ordinances manifest the power of godliness. Moreover, this power is associated with seeing the face of God and entering into his rest. As we would say it now, priesthood is thoroughly implicated in exaltation. This revelation suggested a connection between priesthood and the temple. The revelation of January 1841, Doctrine and Covenants 124, explicitly affirmed this connection. In the temple, it taught, the keys of the holy priesthood are ordained, and it was the place where the Lord said he would reveal mine ordinances unto his people. He would show Joseph Smith all things pertaining to this house and the priesthood thereof. In one sense, this takes us quite some distance from priesthood as authority to baptize and administer the sacrament. But the baseline definition of priesthood in the collective sense is still present in these revelations. This house and the priesthood thereof can be read to mean the temple and how people will act in priestly ways therein. In my view, this meaning of priesthood makes this verse more intelligible than if we try to read priesthood only as an abstract power. In any case, this is the first key point in the essay. Understanding of priesthood and related terms and concepts expanded over time through revelation to Joseph Smith. Second point. The organization of the Relief Society extended authority, responsibility, and official position within the church to women. This step represented a departure from earlier LDS practice and from broader American norms. In this section, the essay considers the sources that bear on the sense in which women received authority, responsibility, and official position in the church. On the one hand, Joseph Smith used language associated with priesthood to commission the organization and its officers. For example, as Jenny quoted, Sarah Kimball, the young woman who initiated the sewing project that became the Relief Society, said that Joseph told her that he would organize the women in the order of the priesthood after the pattern of the church, or alternately, another time she rendered it as under the priesthood after the pattern of the priesthood. Joseph Smith himself, at the inaugural meeting of the society, outlined an ambitious commission for Emma and the sisters. He proposed that the sisters elect a presiding officer to preside over them, and I've kind of bold-faced the language here that sounds like priesthood language, and let that presiding officer choose two counselors to assist in the duties of her office, that he would ordain them to preside over the society and let them preside just as the presidency preside over the church. And if they need his instruction, ask him. He will give it from time to time. Let this presidency serve as a constitution. All their decisions be considered law and acted upon as such. If any officers are wanted to carry out the designs of the institution, let them be appointed and set apart, as deacons, teachers, etc. are among us. Later, he also declared that he now turned the key to you in the name of God. Admittedly, there is compelling ambiguity in all of these statements.
And they have fueled many claims and debates about what Joseph really intended the Relief Society to be and how far he believed the women's authority extended. The essay contextualizes the central terms. So, for example, ordain was used in many contexts at this time, only some of which explicitly referred to priesthood office. Likewise, key was a term with multiple meanings and had not yet settled into the precise priesthood definition the way that we use it today. The pattern of the priesthood is probably best understood as referring to the established pattern of a presidency with three members. Yet, all of these words do and did have meanings related to priesthood, and Eliza R. Snow, for one, would sometimes suggest later that Joseph had organized something like a female quorum. Still, as the essay points out, whatever implications might be imputed to such statements, there is no evidence that Joseph Smith ever actually ordained women to priesthood offices in the same sense as men's. Another context the essay does not point out is Joseph's own statements to the Relief Society, in which he emphasized, quote, the necessity of every individual acting in the sphere allotted him or her, and told the women always to concentrate their faith and prayers for and place confidence in those whom God has appointed to honor, whom God has placed at the head to lead. He didn't say whether he meant male or female officers, leaders there. But his charge to the women to correct the morals and strengthen the virtues of the female community in order to save the elders the trouble of rebuking certainly suggests that he saw women serving a supporting role. And his statement that it is natural for females to have feelings of charity and that the women were now placed in a situation where you can act according to those sympathies which God has planted in your bosoms may suggest that at least some of his gender views were within the norms for the day. So on balance, then, the point the essay makes, which I've elaborated on, is simply that it is difficult to translate directly from Joseph's statements to the Navajo Relief Society into current understanding, definitions, and practice, but that the organization of the Relief Society did establish an official presence and recognized authority for women in the church. And we should not overlook the importance of this significant step. It was a departure, a significant departure, from past Latter-day Saint practice and from broader cultural norms. Women's auxiliaries and benevolent societies generally existed outside and separate from the male-administered official organization. And in addition, of course, Mormon women believed that their organization was unique by virtue of having been organized by a prophet and by prophetic vision and authority. That foundation remained in place despite the vicissitudes of Relief Society over the next two decades. Ultimately, Joseph Smith's successors did and have honored his precedent and even built upon it to establish Relief Society and other women's organizations as part of the church. In this section, the essay also takes on the question of women's participation in healing rituals. That subject, of course, could be the subject of an entire presentation, and so I don't have time to say very much about it today. The essay briefly traces the trajectory of this practice and shows that it grew out of an understanding of healing as a gift of the Spirit, available to all with sufficient faith to exercise it in the name of Jesus. In the early 20th century, against a backdrop of Joseph F. Smith's priesthood reform movement, this understanding faded as leaders came to emphasize that it was preferable to call for the elders, as directed by James in the New Testament and reiterated in modern Revelation. The essay does not discuss, and it's much more difficult to document, the changing sensibilities of modern Latter-day Saints as we entered into the 20th century that served to render 19th century healing and charismatic practices as strange and perhaps a bit old-fashioned. These changes included most notably shifting understandings of charismatic spiritual expression, but also the embrace of modern medicine, which changed women's traditional patterns of caregiving and brought new views of the body and healing. Taken together, all of these factors contributed to bring female participation in healing rituals to an end.
The third major point in the essay is this. Temple ordinances expanded the meaning of priesthood based on a new understanding of the interdependent relationship of men and women in achieving exaltation. Temple ordinances did not bestow ecclesiastical office on men or women, but introduced them jointly when sealed into an order of the priesthood. Here we come to the heart of the matter, the relationship of priesthood and temple. It is important to understand that Joseph Smith's organization of and teachings to the Relief Society unfolded at precisely the time he was introducing the endowment, and he himself framed them in terms of that relationship. On March 31st, he declared to the Society that he was going to make of the Society a kingdom of priests. This statement, of course, invokes Exodus 19:6 and takes us back to the reference in Moses in Doctrine and Covenants 84, the priesthood revelation, where it talks about entering into the presence of God, and this was Moses' charge, and by extension, it's now Joseph Smith's mission. On April 28th, he gave his most doctrinally dense and significant sermon to the Relief Society. He characterized it in his journal as a lecture on the priesthood, showing how the sisters would come in possession of the privileges and blessings and gifts of the priesthood. To the sisters that day, To the sisters that day, he arose and said that the purport of his being present on the occasion was to make observations respecting the priesthood and give instructions for the benefit of the society. He stated that the church is not now organized in its proper order and cannot be until the temple is completed, and promised that the keys of the kingdom are about to be given to them that they may be able to detect everything false. Less than 2 weeks later, he initiated a small group of close associates, all men, into the endowment. It took another 16 months before women received the endowment, likely due to Emma's fluctuating feelings about plural marriage and Joseph's desire that she be the first woman to be endowed. But it is clear that the intention was always for women to be included. This is evidenced by the statement of Newell K. Whitney. He was very effusive, and he addressed the Relief Society just a couple of weeks after he was one of these first men to receive the endowment. He said, "Without the female, all things cannot be restored to the earth. It takes all to restore the priesthood." By the time of the prophet's death, a few dozen men and women had received the endowment and other sealing ordinances. As reflected in the words of Joseph Smith's statement that is canonized in Doctrine and Covenants 131, temple ordinances introduce men and women jointly into an order of the priesthood. So this group, this early group that received these ordinances, met together frequently to receive temple-related instruction, to perform ordinances, and to pray. At least some members of the group referred to it collectively as the quorum. As Jonathan Stapley and others have argued, this group understood themselves to be the priesthood. That is, they understood that temple ordinances created a network of people sealed in eternal relationships, and that network represented the structure of the celestial kingdom. That network was the priesthood. So we're back to that collective idea of priesthood. A statement that appeared in the Times and Seasons in May 1842 captures this understanding. It's attributed to the editor, who was nominally Joseph Smith at the time. We know John Taylor was doing most of the day-to-day writing, so it's likely that it reflects collaboration between the two of them. But this is how they expressed it. "The heavenly priesthood will unite with the earthly to bring about those great purposes." They're looking forward to the completion of the temple and all of the blessings that this is going to bring. "And whilst we are thus united in the one common cause to roll forth the kingdom of God, the heavenly priesthood are not idle spectators. The Spirit of God will be showered down from above. It will dwell in our midst." So that is, there was a priesthood on each side of the veil. So here we return, as I said, to the earlier point about the collective sense of the priesthood being people. But in the context of Nauvoo temple teachings, the priesthood included women. Here again, because we are now so familiar with temple ordinances and procedures, we may miss the profound gendered implications of these developments.
The essay notes that temple ordinances were unfolded in a context of expansive doctrinal developments. Quote, Latter-day Saints came to understand that all people are children of heavenly parents and that it is the ultimate destiny of faithful men and women to become like them. Joseph Smith taught that marriage performed and solemnized or sealed by proper authority in temples would last into the eternities. But it's more than eternal marriage. As wonderful as that doctrine is, the idea that men and women are interdependent in achieving exaltation, that ultimate salvation is not achieved alone, this was truly radical theology. Still is. Women are not saved by men or separately from men. They're not merely appendages or afterthoughts. Women are central to the plan. The women and men who received these new ordinances and these new doctrines rejoiced in them and believed that they had found the key to understanding that statement by Paul. Neither is the man without the woman, neither the woman without the man in the Lord. I couldn't begin to calculate the number of times you see people in the 19th century quoting that statement and finding meaning in it as it is related to the temple. As the essay notes, temple ordinances did not bestow ecclesiastical office on either men or women in the structure of the church. They were all about creating kings and queens, priests and priestesses, who would jointly rule and reign in the celestial kingdom. This brings us to the final point of the essay. This interdependence of men and women in accomplishing God's work through his power is central to the gospel of Jesus Christ restored through the prophet Joseph Smith. As it points out, much has changed since the 1840s, both in the church and society at large, in terms of women's status. At the same time, some things have remained remarkably constant. Women's organizations and women's leadership within the structure of the church, though they have certainly undergone permutations, are firmly established. We could say the same thing about men's priesthood offices as well. There have been many permutations in those kinds of things over the years. We have maintained the understanding of exaltation as a potential achieved jointly by men and women sealed in a covenant relationship. And for over 170 years, the work of the temple has been quietly carried on, with women taking their absolutely essential place in that work. So that's the Gospel Topics essay. That's the content and the context for how it was written, for what it says, for how we understand the teachings that Joseph Smith gave. So the central question we might ask now, then, in relation to this and other discussions, is what authority do we grant history? When someone says Joseph Smith said this or did this, what is being claimed or implied? Most historians would not make a simplistic argument that we should restore Joseph Smith's ideas in the current church. But this is often implied or explicitly claimed when his teachings are cited. On the other hand, those original ideas, many of which have unarguably faded or been reconfigured, do provide evidence of latent potential and meaning within the concepts that have become routinized in current practice. So it's inevitable that their exploration will continue to raise questions. This brings up the tension inherent in the concepts of Joseph Smith as the definitive foundational prophet of this dispensation, versus the concept of continuing revelation, not just the concept, but the doctrine. And I don't mean to suggest that the two are incompatible, but if taken to extremes, one can eclipse the other. And this is sometimes the case in discussions that appeal to historical sources to make an argument about current issues. Moreover, when we emphasize the principle of continuing revelation, we often do so with an implied construct of progressive or progress. That is, continuing revelation has brought us closer and closer to some perfect or absolute ideal of practice or understanding. And that's probably true in many cases. But what if continuing revelation also simply represents the Lord's willingness to help us interpret and apply very capacious concepts, like priesthood, according to the needs and contexts of a given time?
What if a concept, and not just a concept, but an eternal reality of something like priesthood is so broad and contains so much potential that as mortals we cannot ever comprehend or implement it in its fullness in this realm? Well, then we would certainly need continuing revelation to guide us in understanding and using it at any given time. By now, it should be clear that drawing on historical sources to bolster any given argument, not least about women and priesthood, is not a simple proposition. History is essential if we want to understand how people thought, what happened, what changed over time, and how. But those historical facts do not compel current action, and our understanding of the past will always remain incomplete and tentative. This makes it problematic for us to simply import historical and ideas in statements of service, ideas and statements in service of current debates. Moreover, we can rarely find a historical precedent that does not contain some element that is foreign, unintelligible, or even distasteful to us. So regarding this current subject, for example, the people who embraced these radical, expansive doctrines enacted through Nauvoo Temple ordinances did so within a framework of male headship and female subordination that we have largely discarded. If we invoke Nauvoo-era teachings as definitive on matters of women and priesthood, must we resurrect those ideals? Or conversely, do they negate the parts that we find meaningful today? Of course not. Obviously not. I would argue that history, sources such as the Nauvoo Relief Society teachings, are ultimately most useful to think with. They can help us understand how we got to the present. They can help us see things anew. They can give us ideas and inspiration, but they do not compel us. Ultimately, we need revelation to guide both our understanding of the past and our practice in the present. I would like to also just reflect for a moment on how discussions of these issues, particularly about women and priesthood, play out and unfold in our community. I have seen, I think many of us have seen, a genuine divide among the saints, especially women, between those who get it and those who don't. Get what, you might ask? But that's the point. Each side, those who see problems and questions and those who see simplicity and clarity, tend to believe they get something that the others don't, and polarization quickly ensues. I want to appeal to us to truly listen to each other and exercise charity and empathy, especially for those who struggle. Questions about women and priesthood, including questions about women giving blessings, are often dismissed as agitation by dissenters. And while there's no doubt that that can be true, in my experience, such questions often arise from a place of faith and a genuine desire to access and express the power of God, the same ideas that drove the early Latter-day Saint women. Now, I'm not advocating any particular practice or outcome, but I think we could benefit from considering why so many women seem to feel that current practices and structures do not give them full access to this power, or still in some way leave them wanting. It's easy to be dismissive and say they just don't understand. Maybe. But is it entirely an individual problem? Is it just women's fault for being insufficiently humble or spiritual? Are there other factors we might consider? Again, I'm not advocating a specific agenda, but I'm speaking from the experience of someone who has engaged very deeply with these issues and has seen the very real pain and faith and desire behind them. We've not entirely worked out the relationship between theology, ecclesiology, and culture, especially in relation to gender. And it may not be possible to do that in this life. This ought to make us humble, compassionate, and careful in how we approach these questions. Thank you. Now, I'm the only thing standing between us and lunch, so we'll take that into consideration on these questions here. Okay, first question. Are there future plans for more gospel topics essays? If so, what topics are being considered? The short answer is no, not right now. And if there were, I really couldn't say anything about it. So.

Here's another one. I'm going to take some of these general questions about gospel topics essays first. I've heard of some members who are just encountering difficult issues for the first time on the topics pages. Is there an unintended consequence of raising questions rather than answering them, or maybe in the attempt to answer them? And the answer to that is yes. Yes, we're very aware of that, that there's going to be a balance of people who have heard of these issues and are bothered by them, people who've never heard of them and now they're bothered by them. But on the whole, we felt that it was important and beneficial for the church to own these topics and to speak to them. And we did this project with an eye to the rising generation, that what is perhaps a difficult or painful departure for one generation will become the baseline for the next generation. And so our children can grow up knowing about seer stones and plural marriage and things like that as just part of their baseline understanding about the church. And so to the extent that it is troubling to some people to encounter these things, we've done our best to try to mitigate that, but on the balance, we feel like it's important. And I would just say another thing that I've noticed as, you know, being part of this project and the work that I do, we deal a lot with people who have questions and with issues and with difficulties. And while a lot of times the facts get cited as the problem, I don't know that that's always true. I don't want to be judgmental or uncompassionate here about very real issues, but you know, the facts are the facts. I work in a building of people who know all of the facts and who have testimonies and temple recommends and, you know, and so forth. So I think a lot of times there are deeper issues going on, and I don't say that dismissively. I think it's important to have the facts out there, but I also think it's important to help people work through what their unpacked assumptions are and what the deeper issues are that may be driving discomfort when any given fact comes to light. Okay. Well, I want lunch, so I may not get to all of these. Researcher Jonathan Stapley in The Power of Godliness, and I did refer to Jonathan and his book, The Power of Godliness, which came out this year. It's a history, he calls it, of Mormon cosmology and liturgy, but it's how Mormon practice has reflected our understandings of authority and priesthood over time. It's it's a little book, but it's an amazing contribution. So in that book, this writer represents it, makes clear that the priesthood given to women in the temple is an additional priesthood meant for use in the eternities or the temple. And I can see how we could get that out of it. It's not to be confused with the Aaronic Melchizedek priesthood. So do you feel the gospel topics essay, Joseph's teachings, intended earthly priesthood for women? Well, I can speak to the gospel topics part of that, which is that we didn't really intend to argue one way or another for any particular issue or outcome. We're historians. We tell you what's in the sources. We do our best to put them in context. We didn't, you know, write with an agenda. It's been interesting to see how discussions about priesthood have unfolded over the last few years. And Elder Oaks has kind of shifted and kind of taken us in an interesting direction with an expansion of the idea of authority and the relationship of authority and priesthood and trying to include women in that. I can't speak to how that will unfold. The book I just cited is by Jonathan A. Stapley. It's called The Power of Godliness. It's published by Oxford University Press. And I think they have it in the bookstore. I requested that they would. Oh, gosh. These are all good questions. Okay, do you see that the gospel topics essays are very elementary, and do you believe they should have greater detail?
As a historian, I think they should have a lot more detail. But there was a balance to be struck in what was appropriate and how we were conscious of writing to a wide variety of members with different education levels and backgrounds. And so we were trying to strike the right balance of making sure that they were detailed enough but not bogging down. And that's why we have the footnotes, we have links to other sources. So the additional detail is there for those who want to pursue that. Okay, let's see. All right, here's one that I'm not sure how to respond to. The church chilled discussion of Mother in Heaven by excommunicating members in the 1890s. That's true in general for, you know, there were a lot of discussions about women and priesthood that played into some difficult cultural conflicts. What's the context today of discussions about Mother in Heaven? I can't speak for the church. I don't even know what that would mean. It has been interesting to see changing sensibilities about this, and how just in recent years, references to heavenly parents have become much more common in general conference, in official discourse in the church. I think it represents a recognition that we need to think about women, and we need to include women in our discourse. I'm not really sure what else to say about that. Okay. Why do you think God didn't see to it that Scripture was more explicit that there is a heavenly mother? It's a great question. I don't know. I would hesitate to speculate. We could get into a whole theory of Scripture there. Who decided what topics were to be included in the essay topics? What has been the response of the essays? The topics were developed through discussion of this committee, through a sense of knowing what the discussions were that were going on, through a sense of understanding that we needed to do better in the Google Wars, and knowing what the topics were that were driving those kinds of online discussions that can be very damaging. And the response to the essays has frankly been pretty wide. It's been pretty varied. On the whole, I think it's been quite positive. It still amazes me how many people don't know about them. And so that's one of the reasons that we're here today, is to make sure that word gets out about the work that's being done in the department and all the great resources that are available. I think a lot of people, whatever they think about the specific contents of the essays, found it very exciting and refreshing to have something from the church that was this, just laid out in this tone and in this manner and this forthrightly. Those are some of the things that I've heard. And what is the most authoritative statement you know of that restricts certain callings like bishop to men? And that gets into a really long discussion as well. Okay, all right. I've been warned to go on vacation at the 1st of August next year. It's a really good question, and it's one that's going to keep coming up. Is if male priesthood, in what sense is priesthood male? If that's, you know, a divine pattern, then where is the, you know, definitive source for that? Some of the revelations, I'm thinking of section 107 in the Doctrine and Covenants, come close, where they talk about priesthood being passed down from the fathers to the sons. But there is definitely room to clarify that.

0: All right. Well, thank you to those of you who have remained to have a little discussion with Steve Mayfield. And he's going to be discussing Mark Hoffman. What I want to do is I'm going to give just a little bit of background about Steve to kind of explain where he's coming from, why the interest in Mark Hoffman, and all of that. So Stephen L. Mayfield is one of, if not the number one, expert on Mark Hoffman and the Hoffman case. So we're going to discuss Hoffman and last year's Netflix miniseries about him titled Murder Among the Mormons. But first, just a little bit of background about Steve. He was born and raised in the Bay Area of California and served a mission in Colorado and Nebraska between 1971 and 1973. And then he was employed as a file clerk and supervisor of the clerk area for the Federal Bureau of Investigation in San Francisco, 1973 to 1977. During that time, he worked on such high-profile cases as the attempted assassination of President Gerald Ford and the kidnapping of Patty Hearst by the Symbionese Liberation Army. He then moved to Utah. He graduated from Weber State College in 1980 with a bachelor degree in police science and then worked for almost 10 years as a deputy sheriff in Jefferson County, Colorado. Steve then moved back to Utah, and he worked for the Salt Lake City Police Department for 25 years as a crime scene photographer and crime lab technician. During that time, he worked on a number of important cases, such as the Elizabeth Smart kidnapping, Lori Hacking murder, the shooting at KSL, the shooting at the Family History Library, and a special assignment that he had for 11 years to take photographs of the street preachers. And he did that because of the federal lawsuit by the street preachers against Salt Lake City. So for 10 years during Steve's time at the police department, Steve's manager of the Salt Lake City Police Department Crime Lab was George Throckmorton, one of the forensic document examiners who exposed the forgeries of Mark Hoffman. During that time, Steve learned more about the Hoffman investigation from firsthand witnesses, and he assisted Mr. Throckmorton on a number of post-Hoffman conviction forgeries. In other words, over time, various documents would surface, and people wanted to find out, is this a forgery or not, etc. And so Steve Mayfield assisted on that, and also on what the artifact that became known as the Dead Lee's Scroll, and he'll explain a little more about that. So George Throckmorton paid Steve probably the ultimate compliment when he wrote in an email to Steve, "I agree with Van Hale when he said he believes you know more about the Hoffman case than anyone else, and that also involves me. What I know very well, but you know about so many more things than I do." Steve retired, and here's another picture of George with Steve. Steve retired from the Salt Lake Police Department in 2019 and has continued to be a documentation collector, collecting books, old and new newspaper clippings, old newspapers, including newspapers published during the lifetime of Joseph Smith, as well as memorabilia and audio and video recordings. He has also for years taken photos at scholarly conferences, including FAIR, John Whitmer Historical Association, Mormon History Association, Sunstone, and the Utah State Historical Society. And Steve even received a special commendation, special citation for that, for all of his service there. So as one who has over the years carefully followed just about anything dealing with the LDS Church, he has a list of the 10 top controversies for Mormonism, which I'm going to read. There's a picture of him in one of his lectures. Okay, here we go. The top 10 controversies. Number one, I'm sure this will surprise everyone, polygamy, past and present. Number two, the Mountain Meadows Massacre. Number three, blacks and priesthood, or the race issue in general. Four, women's issues, ERA, etc., ordained women. Number five, Mark Hoffman. Number six, the gay and lesbian issues and gender issues. Number seven, are Mormons Christian? And also within that would be Mormon Scripture, Book of Mormon. Number eight, Mormon power and wealth. Number nine, famous or infamous Mormons, anywhere from Butch Cassidy to Mitt Romney. And finally, number 10, anything that happens at BYU. So that's his list of the 10 controversies. So now that I have kind of explained about his background.
1: Is that really me?
0: What?
1: Was that really me you're talking about?
0: That was really you.
1: Oh, okay.
0: It was impressive, so maybe not. No. Okay, let's get into Mark Hoffman and Murder Among the Mormons. So first of all, the one thing that Steve wants to everyone to make sure that they know, and that is Steve is, he was not an investigator during the Hoffman murders and investigation. He's not a forensic expert. He is trained in aspects of that, but he's certainly not a George Throckmorton. But what Steve has done, which has been remarkable, is he has become, like I said, if not the expert, certainly one of them, I personally think the expert, on the Hoffman case, because he has spent years gathering information about Hoffman, about the case. He's interviewed people when they were living. A number of them have passed away now that were involved in the investigation. So he really has an incredible knowledge about it. Steve's Hoffman collection. I might add that Steve has a huge collection overall. And it is a good portion of it is now at Brigham Young University, and the rest will go there eventually. But his Hoffman collection alone includes three bookcases, as you can see, 30 to 40 binders, and 25 boxes of material. So now I'm going to ask Steve.
1: Hello.
0: Let's talk about this a little bit. We're going to talk about Murder Among the Mormons, but first of all, let's talk about Mark Hoffman and the case. Why, after 35 years, is this still an important topic?
1: Well, I noticed that during the Under the Banner of Heaven on social media, his name kept coming up once in a while. People interested in talking about aspects of Mormon history, they always bring up these negative things in cases, and Hoffman continues. It was such for a period of time there in the 80s, Hoffman was the talk of the town in the media, in the historical history community of Mormonism, and even beyond that, when he got into Americana forgeries. And, of course, collectors and book dealers, they love that stuff. It was... For a lot of time, the historians would say, we love it, but people outside don't want to talk about it or do it. History is boring to them. Well, they had something new to talk about, something to write about as more documents were being produced.
0: Right. In fact, something that you've mentioned to me before, and that is that, here in the Mormon community, we talk about Hoffman and the impact that he made on Mormon document collection, Mormon history, you name it. But Hoffman also impacted Americana. He had forgeries of a number of different famous Americans that are still floating around out there. And then, from what I understand,

0: 1892, in which a gentleman named Asa Spaulding sold some of his Connecticut land to his wife's cousin, Jesse York. Well, it doesn't take long to figure out that Asa Spaulding turns out to be a distant cousin of Solomon Spaulding. You know the issue between the argument of that Joseph supposedly borrowed the manuscript found written by Solomon Spaulding, and that Sidney Rigdon was the one that stole it or borrowed it and gave it to Joseph to produce the Book of Mormon. And even Joseph and Sidney said, "We have nothing to do with that. That's not true." But he added the names Solomon Spaulding and Sidney Rigdon to the document as witnesses. So that would prove that, oh, they did know each other or they were around each other. But the problem, it was dated 1792 and Sidney wasn't born until 1796. So he changed it. He changed it to 1822 and put it a little bit at the top. The only problem with that is Spaulding died in 1816. However, he claimed this was part of a larger collection known as the William McClellan Collection that he was trying to buy or get a hold of down in Texas, and he had this document. He went to Elder Hugh Pinnock of the Council of 70 and says, "Here's one of the documents I'd like to buy, but I need the money." And so he convinced Elder Pinnock to arrange a loan of $185,000 from the First National Bank to purchase this. Unfortunately, he forfeited on the loan, and Elder Pinnock had to pay the money back. And later, a couple weeks later, he sold the same document to Cosmic Airplane for $400. During the investigation, that was turned over to the investigation where George Throckmorton looked at it and said, "Yeah, good document, but you can tell the changes he made." And then 2000, the owner of Cosmic Airplane, a gentleman named last name of Roberts, sold it to his former partner, Ken Sanders of Ken Sanders Books. And on August 2004, I got crazy and I thought I'd buy it, so I did. And then 2004, I donated it as part of my beginning of my donations to BYU, which is apparently the only Hoffman forgery that BYU has.
1: Okay, so let's get into Murder Among the Mormons. How many of you out there last year saw that show? Oh, I see a number of hands being raised. Well, very good. So, first of all, so Murder Among the Mormons, I would love for you to tell your connection to that. And then also, why don't you tell us how accurate you would say the Murder Among the Mormons is?
0: About 5 years ago, Tyler Meeson, one of the makers of the film, ran to me at the Utah State Historical Society conference, and he said, "I wanted to talk to you because I understand you got stuff on Hoffman." He'd apparently approached Lindsay Hansen Park over at Sunstone, who then said, "Go talk to Ken Sanders." And he went to Ken and said, "You got to talk to Mayfield. He's got all this stuff," as he saw the picture of my library. So for a 4 or 5 year period, I worked closely with Tyler Meeson, providing them with materials, photos, documents. And so I was pretty well up on what was going on. Unfortunately, both he and Jared Hess, who came on later to help make the film, must have filmed between 6 to 10 hours of interviews. And it would have been great if they used all 10 hours, but unfortunately Netflix says, "Nah, just too much time, not enough money to handle it, and you'll probably bore people." I don't know why, but so they were cut to 3 hours. Plus the fact because of cutting, they left out some information, certain documents they didn't talk about, and they left out any discussion of one of the associates of Mark Hoffman, Len Jacobs, who played a very big part in this time period. I would, because I'm a little biased here, but I would get a very solid B in spite of his shortcomings, because it covered a lot more than any other. And there's been 17, 18 documentaries on Hoffman, sometimes a half an hour, maybe 45 minutes, that don't cover as much as this Murder Among the Mormons did.
1: All right. Now, I made it very clear that you were not involved investigating
0: right.
1: The Hoffman investigation, but you do have a connection. So could you tell us about your being interviewed, not once, but twice?
0: Yeah. I know that

0: God just mentioned it, and on the program it says I was not an investigator. And this is not the first time. I did a two-hour presentation up at Weber State in 2010, and the person doing it says I was one of the criminalists that worked on the case, and it kind of makes me nervous when they say that because I was in Colorado when it happened. But somebody, apparently a friend that I don't know who did, contacted the investigators, and I get a call one day over in Colorado from Bob Stott, the lead prosecutor in the case. And the reason they wanted to talk to me because I was friends prior to my removal to Colorado with Len Jacobs and Brent Metcalf, one of the other persons involved. And so I had a nice hour interview over the phone, and another time when I came to visit my parents, I met them in the office. The reason they were looking at these other people, because during the investigation, they would get word from people who knew Mark saying, well, he's not that smart. He's not that brilliant. He had to have someone helping him. So obviously a good police investigation is going to check to see if there was any other co-conspirators or participants in his activities. Beyond that, that was my part of that.
1: All right. We have on the screen, this is a picture from last year's Mormon History Association conference. Could you identify the people and kind of explain any connection there?
0: This is up at Park City, the little panel discussion. On the left is Jared Hess, then Tyler Meesom. Bald guy in the background is Rick Turley, Kirk Bench, Barbara Brown,
1: Shannon Flynn.
0: Shannon Flynn, thank you. Jeff Johnson, and then Sandra Tanner on the far side. Since this has come out, both Shannon Flynn and Kirk Bench have passed away. Kind of a sad event because of their non-involvement, but Kirk Bench was a very prolific dealer of books and dealt with Mark Hoffman on a personal basis, and a very fine panel. They also had by phone Alan Roberts, the author of the book Salamander.
1: Why don't you mention your connection to the book?
0: Oh, the Salamander. Yes, way back when the books were being, you have these various books, which I have here in the box. You had Mormon Murders, Gathering of Saints, Salamander and Victims. I shared my news clippings with Alan Roberts and Linda Solito. So I get a little footnote in the thanks, you know, thanks for the clippings. Which, as you saw that one picture of my library, that's expanded since that time.
1: So I want you to explain about President Dallin H. Oaks, then Elder Oaks, because he played a very important role in the investigation, particularly dealing with the church relations with the investigative team.
0: Let me share with you one of the books. We'll talk about the books here in a second. This is a book called Motive for Murder, privately published. It's written by George Throckmorton. It's not like you would find most history books with footnotes, but it's kind of his telling his story. And during the early parts of the investigation, both he and Bill Flynn, the other document examiner, needed to look at some historical, legitimate, real historical documents out of the church archives. But it seemed that middle management people and the lawyers says they're sacred. We can't give them to you, you know. In fact, one of the attorneys for the church says, I'm here to protect the church and President Hinckley. And we're not going to help. Well, that frustrated them and the prosecutors. And they were trying to find a way to do it. So there was a meeting with Elder Oaks, who was basically one of the newer members of the Quorum of the Twelve. And they negotiated with him, and he came forward and said, we need to give them what they want. And it was made that they could look at the documents, but they had to do it within the church administration building. You can't take them out of the historian's office. So arrangements were made where a room would be set up where the equipment could be brought in, and that George and Bill Flynn could sit there and examine these documents. They could sign for them and so forth. Later on, Utah Attorney General Ernie Wilkinson, came and talked to George and says, I've talked to Elder Oaks, and if you have any problems, you know, just go to him because take care of it. He pushed it through. Another interesting statement was made here back in March. Bob Stott, the lead prosecutor in the case, brilliant man, very good at solving or prosecuting heavy, very prominent cases. He passed away, and at his funeral, the first speaker was Mike George, one of the investigators in the case. Now, Mike George is not LDS, but he got up, besides high praise for Bob Stott, had high praise from Elder Oaks, because when Elder Oaks got involved, it opened the door for us to look at the documents and do the investigation.
1: All right. Now, there's kind of an interesting story that in 1981, Mark Hoffman contacted what was then the Reorganized Church of Jesus Christ of Latter-day Saints, and now Community of Christ. He contacted them about a blessing, the Joseph Smith III blessing, which made it pretty much appear that Joseph Smith had ordained his son to be the next leader, and therefore the RLDS Church had the legitimate claim to authority, et cetera, et cetera, et cetera. So what happened was Mark Hoffman contacted the RLDS Church, and Steve has a recording. Unfortunately, we don't have it with us, but the recording is amazing. It's kind of like watching or listening to a con man in action. Because Mark Hoffman called, and this really kind of an innocent, oh golly gee shucks attitude. Hi, my name is Mark Hoffman, and I'm calling because I found a letter that I think you might be interested in. Blah, blah, blah.
0: That was a good impersonation there.
1: And I've listened to it enough.
0: Yes.
1: But needless to say, obviously, people were pretty excited. The lady that answered, she's going, oh, my, oh. And so in short order, Grant McMurray got on the phone, Dick Howard did. And they talked with Mark, and they arranged to fly to Salt Lake and meet him and to purchase the letter if it was legitimate, etc. But between the time that they talked with him on the phone and they arrived in Salt Lake, he contacted the church and sold them the letter, thus double dealing. And Steve, I want you to tell,
0: okay.
1: First of all, we're going to say that this actually, this an incredibly embarrassing experience for the church, not knowing that he had dealt with the RLDS first, and remarkably, it kind of opened up relations between the RLDS and the LDS Church, because they exchanged the letter. What was it for? Was it a Book of Commandments?
0: When they finally realized what was going on, and because the Utah Church felt that it's more related to their history than ours, they traded for Book of Commandments. And after it was found to be a forgery, we gave the Book of Commandments back to him, although they said, hey, a deal's a deal. We were taken, but the church said, no, we'll give it back
1: right
0: to you.
1: So it really did kind of open up relations. But Steve has a really fun story about that.
0: Yeah. After he double-dealed with the Community of Christ folks, they made a very wise decision. They said, we'll never deal with that man again. That should have been a sign that you can't trust the man. But one of the aspects through the whole investigation is that a lot of people saw things. Sometimes he'd buy a document. Somebody says, I don't think it's real. And then he'd buy it back from for more money. Kind of double deal on it, on that one. He would bounce checks. He had a lot of checks that, boing, you could hear it all around the world, the checks bouncing. But as Brent Ashworth, one of his victims, said to me one time, I really didn't like the man, but I needed him because he gave me what I wanted. And if you don't know who Brent Ashworth is, he's an attorney, lives down here. Great collection of documents. He has a little bookstore downtown Provo. Mormon stuff, Americana, and another person that we can talk later who suffered, was the victim of this besides the documents.
1: Yeah.
0: Anyway, after the arrangements was made, the Community of Christ had it checked out, examined, and the people that examined it used the best technique with the best knowledge at the time. It comes into play later on. And they went to the part that when it was authenticated, they put it in their scriptures, in their Doctrine and Covenants, and made a good thing. Well, this is 1981. 1982, at the Mormon History Association conference in Ogden, they had a meeting in the Institute Chapel, and so they had a panel discussion. And Mark got up there, and yes, and this is what happened. Well, out in the audience were a group of their friends from the Reorganized Church, including Richard Howard.
1: Need to explain. He was the church historian for the RLDS Church. I should have explained that earlier. Sorry.
0: And I was sitting there near the back where they were, and there was some giggling and laughing going on, kind of looking. And all during Mark Hoffman's conversation, Richard Howard, a not-so-silent voice, was going, BS, BS, BS. And he used the whole word. Then later on in 2011, when I played this phone conversation, I played it back in Nauvoo, and he got up again and said, and that's what I said, and he used the real word and through the whole thing, which I like the man because he did that. By the way, this tape recording of the phone call, 2011, Brent Ashworth invited George Throck and myself down to his store. You got to listen to something. So he puts this CD on. Starts playing, ring, ding, ding, one, ringy, dingy, two, ringy, dingy. And you can hear it's Mark calling them and talking about this document. It was an hour long. And it's like, again, I have ears for law enforcement, so does George. We're silent. We're just picking this stuff up, realizing here's the master at work. You can hear him conning these people. It's just amazing how he can do it. And I forgot to bring it today, or we'd play part of it for you. Maybe I can bring a copy of it and give it to folks here at Fair, and they can probably, if they want to, put it out on their Facebook page or something. But again, it was one of those things that we knew from the beginning that he wasn't trustworthy, but he gave people what they wanted. So the media, the collectors, historians, they loved it, and that's what kept him going.
1: So as we start to wind up, I do want you to tell the story about Brent Ashworth, because it was tough.
0: Yeah. One of the things that happened at this Mormon History Association Park City, as they were talking, they were kind of telling some jokes, some things. Barbara Brown forgot to introduce the producers. They got up and kind of jokingly walked out, and everybody was laughing. And Alan Roberts got on and brought us back down to earth. He said, I know there's a lot of laughter and joking, but you got to realize this man killed two people. He ruined families and his own family. He ruined Brent Ashworth's family. And Brent lost probably over $500,000 in cash and legitimate documents to the man. During the time of the bombings, well, we had those first two bombs, Steve Christians and Kathleen Sheets, were the first day. The next day, of course, Mark had gone with a box with another bomb. He was supposed to meet Brent Ashworth at a bookstore. But Brent's wife, and bless her heart, says, I don't think she'd go up today. Let's stay home. So they stayed home, watched movies, and ate pizza. So after he didn't show up, Mark went back to where his car was behind the Deseret gym, which is now the thing. And that's where it went bad on him, because he claims he found a box, got in the car, shut the door, and it blew up. Well, the ATF gentleman says it can't happen. If that blew up, you'd be dead. What happened is the door was open, and he blew up and blew him back out. Well, Brent, having associated with him, there was a concern. So he and his wife decided to skip town for a while to get away from things. Well, his young son, Sam, liked to go ride his bike outside, but he was never to ride in the street. Well, who was ever watching him forgot to keep an eye on him, and he got hit by a car. Was in a coma and lasted six, 7 months before he died. And Brent Ashworth says, I blame him for that. If he hadn't done these things, I would have been there to keep an eye on my son. So he ruined a lot of people's lives and families.
1: Yep, he did. You notice these are some things that Steve has pictures of or actual things. Hoffman, yeah, he really is quite the con man all the way along. As we wind up, Steve, do you have any other comments about the Hoffman case, about Hoffman, from what you have learned over the years? Maybe some things that people usually don't hear about.
0: Yeah. Well, now I've had a couple of times to try to correspond with him and to cry. I have two questions for him. One is, in a document we haven't mentioned, but do you have anything to do with the Deadly Scroll? Mm. And two, this Sidney Rigdon Psalm of Spaulding manuscript, where'd you get it? I'd like to be able to trace it back to where he found it. I've written him a few times over the years. 2 months ago I asked. He won't answer me. I even one time talked to his attorney, Ron Yangich, and I said, if I give you a letter, will you give it to him? He says, I'll be glad to do it, but I can't make him answer you. He is very picky about who he talks to. There have been some letters of correspondence, but I know that I talked to Jack Ford, who used to work at KSL, became the public spokesman for the Department of Corrections. And he said, when I was there, 3 or 4 times a month, I'd get asked from somebody in the media, can we talk to him? And he'd go down and, you know, Mark, you want to be interviewed? No. He doesn't have to. And, and we've got people involved who have written about it, talked about it, written and so forth. What we're missing is Mark's talking. But the problem with that, it's been 35 years, so his memory's going to not be like it should be. And he's a liar. Can we trust anything? Now, part of the plea bargain. Now, let's understand something. Some of the issues come up. A, the church was buying these documents to hide them. Not true at all. Even
1: the Salamander letter.
0: Salamander letter, as Craig says, people were talking about it long before he came around the church. But Mark Hoffman went to Don Schmidt, the librarian at the church history office, and Don Schmidt says, not for 40 grand. He had doubts about it. So he sends it to Jacobs, who's a lot more hard to sell, won't buy it. But then they got in contact with Steve Christensen. He said he would buy it, he would examine it, and then donate it to the church. But this was talked about long before, so the idea that the church was buying the Salamander letter and hiding it, or hiding these documents. A lot of the documents that he forged weren't faith-threatening. They were simple. Yes, the Salamander letter, the Joseph Smith, the blessing, but historians were able to explain those things pretty well. Oh, I forgot my point here. Anyway, I'm sorry, I just got old here and forgot what I was talking about. The documents. Ask me a question because I just...
1: Well, you were going to mention...
0: My things, but Mark isn't obligated to talk, but part of the plea bargain that people claim the church forced the district or the county attorney to do the plea bargain. We don't want President Hinckley or anybody else to testify. President Hinckley told Bob Stott, I really don't want to get involved with this, you know, because he was considered a victim. But Bob Stott says, this is a murder case. If we need you, you will testify. But they understood. They went to young Ron Yankee, who says, if we don't need him, President Hinckley, to testify, would that be all right? And Ron is smart. Yeah, we don't need one of the church leaders up there. You got to understand, what were the most serious charges that Mark had? They were the murders. The documents and the forgeries were secondary. The question is, what could President Hinckley have testified about the murders? What he saw on TV, what he read in the paper. So his was secondary. But part of the What happened is, towards the end of '85 into '86, there was a scandal in the county attorney. The county attorney is now the district attorney. Ted Cannon was the district attorney, or the county attorney, the head of the thing. But he got involved in a scandal, and he had to resign. So they brought in David Yoakum, who immediately came in and said two things. Bob Stott, this is going to cost too much. We don't have the money. It's not on my desk. Clear it. Then he turned to George Throckmorton and says, you're old man on the totem pole. I got to cut budgets. So you're gone. The man just gave you the incentive, the reason why, to cover up the forgeries. But by the way, you're gone. You're fired. So, part of the agreement was to, after he was sentenced and went to prison, he would agree to be interviewed. And the county attorney's office came about two volumes of these interviews. And towards the end, Mark just decided, you can't do anything to me, so I'm going to not talk to you. He was very manipulative even through those. Various people were to be there at the interviews, like George Throckmorton. But he says, I don't want Throckmorton in here with me. So George would be down the road, and they'd go out and ask him questions. He'd come back. They'd have to keep doing that. Other people. And finally one day, Mark says, no more. And they couldn't do anything because he'd already been sentenced. Some of the prosecuting attorneys said, we should have done that before the sentencing. Now, if you ever read those interviews, the Mark Hoffman confessions, kind of an insight here that George Throckmorton gave me. If they ask him a question, he elaborates, he talks long and this and that, and bores you to death with his story, he's lying. If he answers a question, a yes or no, a very quick answer, that's when he's telling the truth. So think about it if you ever get interested in reading that. Mark, as of this morning, is still down at the state prison in Gunnison. He was transferred down there in December of 2015. He hasn't been moved to the new one. His former cellmate, Dan Lafferty, is out at the new prison. Another interesting character, Mark Hacking, is down at Gunnison. Tyler Meesom, who did the murder among the Mormons, got himself on the visiting list for Mark Hoffman. And he was about to go down to Gunnison to talk to him, and he was notified that Mark took you off the list. He doesn't want to talk to you. He picks and chooses. And he no longer communicates with his ex-wife, Dora Lee. She divorced him, and that's been 25 years. His kids still go there. I believe his mother still visits. Now, Dora Lee Olds told me one time that it frustrates her because his kids will go visit him, and he'll talk to them and brainwash them about all the lies that have been said about me. I wasn't that bad. I didn't do these things, and you can't trust anything your mother says. And so he continues after 35 years, continues this deception. And I'm assuming, now, he's in life for the two murders, to life. There is a possibility, because the parole board said, back in '88, said, you're here forever. Don't even think about it. I was told that there's a possibility that they could do a humanitarian release. He's 88, 89 years old. They don't want to take care of him. So they say, old man won't do anything. Let him go. But unless that happens, he'll pass away in the Department of Corrections.
1: All right. Does anyone have any questions for Steve? About what?
0: Deadly Scroll.
1: Oh, yes. Explain about the Deadly Scroll.
0: During the Winter Olympics, a National Park Service worker named Alan Malmquist was down at Lee's Ferry, the fort at Lee's Ferry. And one of the things he did, he was a regular school teacher during the regular, but during his off time, he was called the interpreter for Lee's Ferry. So he was in cleaning the fort. You know, dust, dirt, bat stuff on the floor. And he noticed there was a rolled-up piece of metal. He thought it was a can or something like that. And he opened and rolled it. He saw engraved a statement by John D. Lee, who kind of pointed the finger at Brigham Young and George A. Smith. Well, this was, you know. Well, of course, National Park Service people were very interested. It made a big story. So it was brought up to, it was first shown to Bill Flynn Phoenix, and he examined it. It was brought up to the Salt Lake City Police Department Crime Lab, where George Throckmorton got. Now, George knew I was hungry to see this thing. I was, because he knows my interest in history. So he went into the one room, shut the door, locked the door, and looked at it. And after he got done, and he asked the archaeologist for the Park Service, is it okay if he looks at it? Oh, he could have looked at it from the beginning. Thanks you, George. So I was able to go in and take pictures. Then in 2003...
1: And you need to mention, there was a question, did Hoffman... because I know that went back and forth, and they finally...
0: Yeah. Well, we've got to the point now in 35 years. Anytime there's a suspicious document, the question is, was Hoffman or any of his associates? And his associates were Shannon Flynn, Brent Metcalf, and Lynn Jacobs.
1: Yeah.
0: And there's another document we can talk about quickly on that. You want to know if they were around it. In fact, this recent thing from a couple weeks ago about the daguerreotype photo that they think might be Joseph Smith, I saw on in social media, did Hoffman have anything to do with this? You know, you're always going to have that question was there. We the one document I'm thinking of is an affidavit that was came out, I think, 2011. It was called the Bishop Edwards Affidavit. Mm-hmm. William Edwards was a young man down there at Mountain Meadows. Time or?
1: Yeah, we need to wind it.
0: Finish my story. Okay. And he was a 15-year-old kid, I guess, holding the horses when this thing went down. Well, he was the last surviving person involved from the perpetrators or the victims. So according to this affidavit, typewritten on a letterhead from the judge, he talks about this. And it was 1924 when it was typed and signed. Well, this document was used by both Rick Turley and Will Bagley in their books on the Mountain Meadows. Well, when somebody did a review of Will Bagley's book, a lady up in Seattle, Paul Yard, said, you got a problem, because that, according to somebody in the state archives, Gary Topping, he remembers that document came to the archives through the hands of Lynn Jacobs. Lights go off. So George came in and worked with the people in the church archives, and they determined that the signatures were traced. You put the paper and you kind of write over it. But the big coup de grace on it was taken back to New York to a gentleman named Peter Tytel, who in the forensic business is the typewriter guy. He determined that, now this was 1924 when it was supposedly dated. He determined it was a 1950 Royal typewriter that was used to type this letter. So, they're still out there. There's a lot more. We talk about the deadly scroll. We don't know of anything that was written by Johnny Lee that Mark forged. However, when they pulled him out to in the late 80s to ask him about some, his possibly threats of hiring somebody to kill somebody from the parole board and George Throckmorton, they did a search of his cell, and they came up with a one-page yellow sheet, and he wrote on top, Americana they have forged, and on the outside, Mormons I have forged. John D. Lee's name is there. We don't have anything else of John D. Lee that he may have done. So is the deadly scroll a Hoffman forgery? Don't know.
1: All right, thank you.

0: Our next speaker is Cassandra Hedelius. She serves on the board of FAIR. She has a law degree from the University of Colorado and has practiced domestic and business law. She's currently raising and homeschooling her three children. With that short introduction, I'm going to invite up Cassandra Hedelius.
1: Clicker button. Do we have slides? There we go. Nope. Back. Okay. There we go. Thank you. All right. Oh, but I don't see slides on the screen. Ought I to see slides on the screen? Okay. It's okay. All right. Recently, a friend confided in me that her teenage daughter, who I also know, was going through a rough time. The daughter is an adorable, quirky nerd, not at ease in many social situations, but who lights up when you get her talking about things that interest her. Maybe that's why she's so comfortable online, where she can bypass the awkwardness of real-life social situations and instantly find large communities who share her enthusiasm. She immersed herself in online communities during the pandemic and became almost obsessively involved in a friendship with an older girl who identified as transgender. Soon, my young friend was convinced that she, too, was transgender. Her parents, faithful Latter-day Saints, were confused and distraught. I open with this anecdote because I want to establish that my interest in this subject comes from a place of love and concern. I love this girl. I love her parents. I love other friends I have who are dealing with this issue, and I was motivated to learn what is best for them. These kids we're going to discuss for the next hour, they are all adorable and quirky and infinitely precious, and deserve the best effort we can give to help them through their challenges. This challenge is going to confront us all in some way, either through our families or friends or service in the church, and we need to be prepared with good data, loving counsel, and courageous faith. My presentation today is going to specifically address gender issues among children and youth. Adults who identify as transgender are in many ways very different, with a different calculation regarding medical risk and a very different issue of consent. For those adults struggling with gender issues, I love you. I pray there will be some practical value for you in what I say today, but this will be targeted for the parents and leaders of children and youth. All right, we're going to start by talking about the church's council. The handbook discusses transgender individuals in sections 38 and 32. I hope that everyone will read it closely. We only have time to review a few excerpts. Doctrine. Gender is an essential characteristic of Heavenly Father's plan of happiness. The intended meaning of gender in the family proclamation is biological sex at birth. Respect, which goes both ways. Those who attend church meetings should refrain from overt romantic behavior and from dress or grooming that causes distraction. Should also refrain from political statements or speaking of sexual orientation or other personal characteristics in a way that detracts from meetings focused on the Savior. Ordinances. Most church participation and some priesthood ordinances are gender neutral. Transgender persons may be baptized and confirmed if he or she is not pursuing elective medical or surgical intervention to attempt to transition to the opposite of his or her biological sex at birth. A person who has completed sex reassignment through elective medical or surgical intervention must have first presidency approval to be baptized. Priesthood ordination and temple ordinances are received according to biological sex at birth. Transitioning. Church leaders counsel against elective medical or surgical intervention for the purpose of attempting to transition. Leaders advise that taking these actions will be cause for church membership restrictions. Leaders also counsel against social transitioning. A social transition includes changing dress or grooming, or changing a name or pronouns to present oneself as other than his or her biological sex at birth. Leaders advise that those who socially transition will experience some church membership restrictions for the duration of the transition. Restrictions include receiving or exercising the priesthood, receiving or using a temple recommend, and receiving some church callings. Transgender individuals who do not pursue transition to the opposite gender are worthy may receive church callings, temple recommends, and temple ordinances. Medical use of hormones. Some children, youth, and adults are prescribed hormone therapy by a licensed medical professional to ease gender dysphoria or reduce suicidal thoughts. Before a person begins such therapy, it's important that he or she, and the parents of the minor, understands the potential risks and benefits. If these members are not attempting to transition to the opposite gender and are worthy, they may receive church callings, temple recommends, and temple ordinances. I want to interject here that the church is allowing for this prescription, but that's not the same as the church saying research shows this to be an effective treatment. As we will shortly see, it is not necessarily an effective treatment. Also, some activists partially quote this passage or deceptively refer to this passage to imply the church endorses taking hormones with the intent to transition. This is false. It is very clear that taking hormones with intent to transition is not endorsed. Name and pronouns. If a member decides to change his or her preferred name or pronouns of address, the name preference may be noted in the preferred name field on the membership record. The person may be addressed by the preferred name in the ward. This section has confused people that I have talked to about it because it brings up the issue of pronouns but then totally drops it and only talks about options for preferred name. I don't speak for the church on this, but here's my take in lawyer mode as though I were trying to understand a statute. There is no pronoun section on church records, and there's definitely no authorization to change a person's sex on their church record. And this passage doesn't specifically say that pronouns may be noted anywhere in a record or used in the ward. So hopefully it's a good balance to courteously use someone's preferred name, but not undermine church doctrine by noting and using wrong sex pronouns, because that implies sex is a matter of self-definition. There's a risk to kids who are trying to process all of this if they hear their local church leaders endorsing pronoun changes. So you can note and use the preferred name, but I think it is not authorized to note or use preferred pronouns. All right. Council with authorities. Bishops counsel with the stake president. Stake presidents and mission presidents must seek counsel from the area presidency. It's mandatory language. Local leaders are not allowed to freelance here. And I emphasize this because I've heard alarming reports that individual bishops and stake presidents are failing to follow church policy by not consulting area authorities. Out of misapplied compassion, they sometimes allow youth to socially transition at meetings and activities and may thereby contribute to the social contagion and confusion of their youth. This should not happen at church. Therapy. When it comes to gender-related concerns, you should exercise great care in selecting a therapist who respects your values and does not seek to impose one particular outcome. Therapists should respect your right to determine your values and goals for your life. Find a therapist who helps you live the gospel, not one who pushes you toward transition. And unfortunately, it is getting difficult to find such therapists. Last, certainly not least, love. Members and non-members who identify as transgender and their family and friends should be treated with sensitivity, kindness, compassion, and an abundance of Christ-like love. All are welcome to attend sacrament meeting, other Sunday meetings, and other social events of the church. All right, this is fair. We're going to talk about people who don't like the church's policies. Critics of the church. When a transgender-identifying member of the church or the parents or leaders of a trans-identifying youth look for resources to help them understand and deal with their challenges, they'll find many websites, podcasts, videos, social media accounts, and influencers that challenge or criticize the church's teachings and policies. Some do so very subtly by claiming to be faithful supporters of the church, constantly invoking Jesus and his love for those who suffer, and downplaying the difference between their ideology and the church's teachings. For instance, many will advocate for gender transitioning and simply not bring up that the church counsels against it. They use manipulative emotional appeals to the need to be loving and accepting like the Savior. They imply that acceptance means validation of transgender identity and encouragement to transition, and that that is the church's doctrine and policy. The cumulative effect of this deception is to convince families and leaders that church doctrine, basic common sense, and the Savior himself are all in favor of gender transitioning. That's false, and it's so harmful to these kids and parents who need truth and the Savior's true doctrine as taught by his prophets. A second, more strident group of critics do the opposite of pretending the church supports gender transitioning. They openly denounce the church, accuse its leaders of bigotry, and forcefully blame it for driving transgender identifying members to commit suicide. For someone like my friend and her daughter, the first group is likely the bigger danger. The constant emotional invocation of love and validation and equality are very appealing, and families dealing with pain and confusion may become integrated into that soothing worldview before they even realize their new beliefs are actually contrary to the teachings of the church. When they do realize it, they are primed to conclude the church is wrong and even dangerous to their child. If they have allowed their child to take drastic body-altering steps like puberty blockers, hormones, and surgery, they have an additional incentive not to reverse course and decide they were wrong, because no one would have an easy time admitting they made a wrong decision with such serious consequences. The second group, the strident critics, is less alluring to faithful members, but plays an important role in the process of wedging people away from the church. Its accusations regarding suicide are the hard backstop to the first group's softer pleas for love and acceptance. It's the dark cloud hovering over the rainbow flags that says, validate your child's transgender identity and support his or her transition, or else he or she will commit suicide and it will be your fault. A beloved child's death is every parent's worst nightmare, hands down. Telling parents that their child will commit suicide unless a certain course is taken is one of the strongest imaginable pressure tactics, and so basic decency demands that it only be used in cases of clear necessity. But it is not clearly certain that transgender-identifying children and youth are likely to commit suicide unless they transition. They are more likely to also suffer from depression, anxiety, and other conditions, but that only causes an increase in what is still a low overall risk of suicide. And there is no good evidence that transitioning reduces that risk of suicide. Contrary to those who claim suicidality is the result of distress from having to live in the wrong body, it is just as possible, based on current evidence, that the desire to transition is a misguided attempt to feel control over their depression and anxiety, which are not caused by gender dysphoria. If you follow all of this in media and on social media, you know that what I just said is extremely controversial. I just contradicted mainstream medical societies, a lot of prominent researchers, and practically every journalist who reports on this issue. If this room were Twitter, you would all be rushing the podium to clobber me. But I'm making this claim because it's true, and I can back that up. I'm going to back that up right now. Researchers, advocates, and journalists cite a lot of studies when claiming that kids must take blockers and hormones to protect against suicide. But these studies do not prove what they're claimed to prove. When you consider a published study, you have to ask, what are the strengths and weaknesses of its design? How was the data collected? Is the analysis sound? Do the authors tweak their data or analysis in order to strengthen their results? Are the results significant or likely to just be random chance? When you know to ask these questions, you start to see that a lot of published research is much weaker than the headlines claim. The social sciences, including psychology, are dealing with a full-blown replication crisis where even studies without obvious flaws cannot be verified. So coming from a science enthusiast, which I am, who believes strongly in the benefits of scientific research, the best you can do is to examine everything closely. Don't just accept a long list of citations without investigating what the cited studies actually say. Don't just read the headline, the abstract, and the conclusions. Tackle the methods, the tables, and the data. Be suspicious of appeals to authority and guard against accepting studies that affirm your pre-existing beliefs. For a timely example of the need for skepticism of studies that confirm our beliefs, there's a recent study from the Heritage Foundation. Heritage is a conservative think tank whose position regarding transgenderism largely coincides with the church and my own views. So a couple of months ago, they announced a new study concerning youth gender transitions and suicide risk, and I was, of course, very interested. I had already started preparing this presentation, and this study was on the nose. It claims to show youth gender transition actually increases the rate of youth suicides. That's a huge challenge to the current consensus. But if that claim is true, it is in spite of this study, because this study is no good. The research design is bad, the analysis is bad, the conclusion is unsupported. We should not cite it when making our case. The study tries to look at two sets of state-level data. First, how easily minors in that state can access puberty blockers, cross-sex hormones, and surgery. And second, the youth suicide rate in that state. The study tries to show there is a correlation between easier access to medical gender transition and youth suicide. There are serious problems with this. First, the study doesn't accurately evaluate whether a kid in a given state actually could access blockers, hormones, and surgery during the time frame of the study. It makes dubious claims that conservative states like Utah and Texas had teenagers easily undergoing medical transitioning as far back as 2014, when in fact both had very few doctors taking on minor patients for gender procedures. It's just not plausible that enough kids were transitioning at that time for the effect to show up in suicide rates. Second, the Heritage Study classifies several states' laws as facilitating minors' access to gender transition against their parents' wishes, when actually the access is limited. 34 of those states only allow minors to direct their own health care if they are totally emancipated from their parents or guardians. That's a very small population, not a general free-for-all for kids to transition. Three, if you filter out just one or two states with unusually high suicide rates, the study's whole conclusion would flip. This extreme sensitivity to a few outliers is very statistically suspicious, because you could actually be seeing an effect that is unique to those states and not the overall causation that you're claiming to see. So, even though you would expect someone at a conference like this to jump at the chance to say, look, the Heritage Foundation just proved I'm right, I can't do that, because that's not what the data says. We have to be willing to think critically to find the truth. All right. Now let's look at the claims and studies on the other side. This is, again, the side that is putting almost unimaginable pressure on parents by saying, either support your child in transitioning gender or your child will commit suicide. Colloquially, it's, would you rather have a dead daughter or a live son, or vice versa. I feel immense sympathy for any family in this situation, because it's not just individual doctors, researchers, and therapists who are saying this. It's groups like the American Medical Association and the American Academy of Pediatrics. And again, it's not a comfortable position for me to go against these organizations. I think usually it's best to go by what mainstream professional medical organizations recommend, because their recommendations are usually backed by sound science. Just not in this case. In this case, the studies they're citing just don't support their conclusions. Let's dig in. The American Medical Association released a document titled Health Insurance Coverage for Gender-Affirming Care of Transgender Patients in 2019. It makes the strong claim that recent research demonstrates that integrated affirmative models of care for youths, including access to medications and surgery, result in fewer mental health concerns than has been historically seen among transgender populations. The footnote refers to three papers, which I read, and astonishingly, none of the three papers even address the outcomes of the treatment. Seriously. The papers merely describe the treatment protocol, patient demographics, philosophy and goals, clinical population, common clinical and social problems, rationale for interventions. There's no data whatsoever on outcome or suicidality following treatment. This is astonishing. The American Medical Association document does cite other studies, some of which we'll get to in a minute. But right off the bat, we have a clear example of the incredibly weak foundation for crucial claims like your kid's life depends on taking blockers and hormones. Next up, the American Academy of Pediatrics published Ensuring Comprehensive Care and Support for Transgender and Gender Diverse Children and Adolescents in 2018. It was written to persuade pediatricians that they should enthusiastically support puberty blockers and hormones for youth because, quote, there is a limited but growing body of evidence that suggests that using an integrated affirmative model results in young people having fewer mental health concerns. There's a footnote citing three articles, and they are the exact same three papers as the American Medical Association cited. which are still utterly inadequate to establish the point they're cited to support. They don't even address the issue of patient outcomes. So now we have a second major medical body making the exact same unsupported claim. Did they copy off each other? Did they both copy from a third source? Clearly, there was not the level of serious research and careful analysis that you'd hope to see from such influential medical associations. In 2019, the American Academy of Child and Adolescent Psychiatry released a statement responding to efforts to ban evidence-based care for transgender and gender-diverse youth. This one is directed at lawmakers who could outlaw puberty blockers and cross-sex hormones for minors, but it uses the same logic and the same sort of claim. Quote, research consistently demonstrates that gender-diverse youth who are supported to live and or explore the gender role that is consistent with their gender identity have better mental health outcomes than those who are not. It cites three studies in support. The first study recruited 73 transgender-identifying children and their parents, along with a control group of non-transgender-identifying children, and found that the trans-identifying children whose parents supported their social transitioning had normal rates of depression and only slightly higher signs of anxiety than the non-trans-identifying group of children. The study authors promoted the conclusion that if parents support kids' social transitions, the kids won't suffer from the mental health issues they otherwise would. And a parent who isn't a medical researcher would read this and feel nervous about harming their child. But there are huge flaws in the study design. The study compares the group of trans-identifying kids to a group of non-trans-identifying kids, but that's not a relevant comparison. It's missing the essential comparison it needs between trans-identifying kids whose parents supported their social transition and trans-identifying kids whose parents did not. You have to have both groups having trans identification. Moreover, as a skeptical group of researchers pointed out in a formal comment, the recruited group of trans-identifying kids and their parents were unusually economically well off, which is very relevant when you're dealing with mental health issues. There's also a problem with how the study authors adjusted the scale for reports of mental health issues using different evaluations for different groups. This study is weak, low-quality evidence for the point it's cited to support. The second cited study deals with a broader group of LGBT youth, which is important to note because treating and supporting a transgender-identifying child is very different from a gay, lesbian, or bisexual child. Only about 22 of the kids in the study were transgender-identifying, which is too small a sample size to feel confident in any conclusions you draw. The study analyzes how family acceptance of a child's LGBT identity affects the child's likelihood of suffering from depression, substance abuse, or suicidality. The results for transgender-identifying subjects are not statistically significant in any of the studied areas, meaning you can't conclude any benefit was due to the variable they're testing, family acceptance versus random chance. Moreover, the study analyzed how family acceptance of kids' LGBT identities affected the kids' mental health, but it didn't include access to puberty blockers and cross-sex hormones as part of family acceptance. The example it gives of a survey question regarding family acceptance of a transgender child is, how often did any of your parents or caregivers appreciate your clothing or hairstyle, even though it might not have been typical for your gender? That's something a lot of parents could do in good conscience, even while simultaneously opposing a child's social and medical transition. So this study gives no statistically significant conclusions regarding transgender children, and is basically irrelevant to the question of whether kids need to transition to alleviate suicidality. Yet they cite it. A third citation is to a practitioner's resource guide encouraging family support of LGBT children prepared by a federal agency. It's written by one of the authors of the second study. Its recommendations are based on the second study, and it doesn't improve on any of the problems of the second study. It's basically a duplicate citation, padding the list to make the evidence look more formidable. So when we examine the recommendations of leading medical societies, we find a huge problem with the evidence they're trying to use. So far, there's no good evidence that puberty blockers and cross-sex hormones improve minors' mental health. And it's certainly telling that these major organizations can't find better evidence to cite in their recent major statements. Nope, wrong button. What did I do? Pause it? having a slide problem. It's not advancing. Oh, there we go. Okay, never mind. We're good. All right, there are other studies that are often cited as evidence that gender transitioning is crucial to protect minors' mental health and even their lives. Let's see if those studies hold up any better than the medical association statements. The earliest, most foundational study on transgender-identifying youth is often just called the Dutch study. It's one of the strongest pieces of evidence for the case that medical transitioning helps kids, but it's not that strong, and its protocols are very different from how gender-dysphoric minors are usually treated today, so its applicability to today's debate is very limited. The Dutch study from 2014 considers long-term outcomes for 55 transgender-identifying young adults who received puberty suppression, cross-sex hormones, and gender reassignment surgery, and other treatment and evaluation as teenagers from a clinic in the Netherlands. It concludes that they are happy and psychologically well-functioning. Advocates want you to just stop your analysis at this point, but we're going to keep going. A 2022 critique of the Dutch study notices a lot of problems with it, both on its own terms and in its applicability to today.

discourage childhood social transition because in their experience and judgment, most childhood gender dysphoria resolves on its own prior to puberty. Today, many activists, doctors, and therapists promote childhood social transitioning, so they, therefore, cannot honestly cite the Dutch study as evidence their approach will lead to good outcomes. 4. The Dutch protocol involved ready access to psychological counseling and pharmaceuticals to help with any mental health issues that did come up, but the results didn't control for these factors, which could explain part or all of the claimed psychological benefit from transition, or have mitigated psychological harm that would otherwise have resulted. Many minors undergoing gender transition today are not receiving nearly so much psychiatric support, and the counseling they receive is very different in that it is much more uncritically affirming of ideas like being born in the wrong body. 5. The principal author of the Dutch study wrote a paper in 2020 expressing concern that her earlier work was being misapplied to a much different group of kids. Because so many minors undergoing gender transition in 2020 had no long-term history of childhood history of gender dysphoria. The Dutch study was on kids whose dysphoria was long-standing and persistent and therefore cannot be used to advocate for transitioning teens whose dysphoria is recent, late onset, and associated with other factors like autism, anxiety, social media addiction, and pressure from peer groups. 6, the authors claimed improvement in the participants' dysphoria, but that's difficult to interpret because they initially had subjects complete a survey evaluating their dysphoria based on their biological sex, but afterward they had them complete a survey based on the opposite sex. All right. I'm going to skip talking about the Dallas study in the interest of time today, but it'll be included in the published version of this talk. Suffice to say, in the abstract, which is all most people read, it makes it sound like they found a decrease in suicide risk, but the comparison is actually invalid because of different time frames for measurement. If you say there were so many suicides over years and fewer suicides over months, well, duh. Okay, the United Kingdom studies, 2015 and 2021. If you follow youth transgender issues, you've probably heard of the United Kingdom's Gender Identity Development Service, or GIDS, and the ongoing legal action spurred by Kira Bell. She was given puberty blockers and testosterone starting at age 16, despite significant mental, physical, and family difficulties. She won a legal case against GIDS for failing to give her adequate care. The judgment was partially overturned on appeal, but still spurred a high-level review of the evidence and the closure of GIDS, which we'll discuss later. In 2015, GIDS researchers published a study that purports to show psychological support and puberty suppression were both associated with an improved global psychosocial functioning in gender dysphoric adolescents. But an Oxford researcher pointed out in a formal comment published in the same journal, there's no way the study can distinguish between improvement caused by the psychological support and improvement caused by the puberty suppression. First, the study protocol is a lot more in line with the Dutch approach, which heavily screens out kids with significant psychological problems like depression and anxiety, than most activists are advocating for today. When you're dealing with claims that kids will kill themselves unless given puberty blockers and cross-sex hormones, you can't support that with a study that didn't give blockers and hormones to the group of kids with the actually elevated risk of suicide. Moreover, the study measured the kids' scores on the Children's Global Assessment Scale, CGAS, and found that at the beginning of the study, the control group who were not given puberty blockers were, despite their struggles with depression and anxiety, only a little bit behind on their CGAS scores from the group who were going to be given blockers. The difference was not statistically significant. At the end of the study, to measure whether there was any benefit from the puberty blockers, the CGAS was administered to both groups again. The results? The control group scored slightly lower than the blockers group by a slightly larger margin than at the beginning, but the margin was still too small to be statistically significant. This is all just noise. So the control group was only behind by an insignificant margin to start with and was only behind by a insignificant margin at the end. You can argue that these results are still worth reporting, but they're weak, low-quality evidence for a very serious set of medical procedures. No one touting these results would accept this level of evidence for something less

socially fashionable, like, say, alternative COVID treatments. Alright. Second, the sample size for this study was small, 201 kids to start with. To be fair, it's hard to get larger sample sizes in this area, but statistics are what they are. The study sample was small. And starting with those 201 kids, that sample shrunk by 65% over the course of the study. That's a huge attrition rate. And the study authors don't offer any explanation for it. There are a lot of possibilities as to why kids dropped out that could be extremely relevant, and we have no way of knowing. Did some kids become too mentally unwell to continue? Did they suffer physical or mental side effects from the blockers that made them decide to stop? Or, to be fair, from the lack of blockers? Did their psychosocial well-being improve significantly enough that they were no longer interested in bothering with the study and contact with the clinic? We just don't know, and it would be really useful to know. Third, the authors didn't account for access to psychological counseling in their statistical analysis, so we can't be sure any positive effect was caused by the puberty blockers and not from counseling. Fourth, the study authors report they administered the Utrecht Gender Dysphoria Scale to both the control group and the blockers group at the beginning of the study, and then they don't say if they administered it again at the end, and if so, what the results were. This is pretty puzzling, because presumably they administered it because they wanted to study whether the blocker group's gender dysphoria improved relative to the control group, but then nothing. You'll forgive me a bit of cynicism that they might have left out some results that didn't show what they wanted to see. Overall, this is yet another weak study that doesn't support advocates' claims. In 2021, some of the researchers from the 2015 GIDS study used additional GIDS data to publish another study, again to evaluate the benefits of puberty blockers. This study also did some Dutch-style gatekeeping, like only enrolling subjects whose gender dysphoria was longstanding for at least 5 years. This 2021 study suffered similarly huge attrition rates, losing 68% of their subjects by the final evaluation at 3 years. And the results were absolutely no difference, positive or negative, in psychological outcomes for the kids who went on blockers. Some activists and journalists who touted the first GIDS study, despite its problems, did not mention the second one. Some did try to spin the second study as evidence in favor of puberty blockers because some of the subjects who stayed in the study gave interviews saying that they were happy and satisfied with their treatment. But it's not surprising that the 32% of kids who were enthusiastic enough to stay in the study were happy about it. And the interviews are not rigorous evidence. The formal psychological assessments are the evidence, and they showed no change in mental health and functioning. All right. Published in 2020, the New York study followed 50 kids and young adults who were given both puberty blockers and cross-sex hormones and underwent psychological assessments every 6 months during treatment. The study began with 95 participants, but the rest dropped out for a 46% attrition rate. The study is interesting for breaking down its analysis according to whether a participant was a male taking estrogen or a female taking testosterone, which it certainly makes sense to do because these are very different substances. It's problematic to just lump them all together as cross-sex hormones. The study's abstract report says its results that, quote, mean depression scores and suicidal ideation decreased over time, while mean quality of life scores improved over time. That's the part advocates like to quote. But you have to continue reading. Quote, when controlling for psychiatric medications and engagement in counseling, regression analysis suggested improvement with endocrine intervention. Suggested. Not established, not showed. Because, quote, this reached significance in male to female participants. Okay? Meaning not significance in female to male participants. Significance is a concept in statistics that conveys whether or not we can be confident it's a real result, not just a random chance that happened to show up in your particular sample. The study's authors are reporting that their only significant result was among males taking estrogen, and that everything else was merely suggestive, which is a nice way of saying insignificant. Moreover, we're already dealing with a small sample, and 2/3 of that small sample is the females taking male hormones with no significant improvement.
So the only significant result from a sample of just 17 males who took female hormones, and even with a statistically significant result, that's still just not a strong piece of evidence when the sample is so tiny. Moreover, when you consider the effect on suicidality specifically, instead of general psychological functioning, the sample size is even more tiny. Again, for females taking male hormones, there is no statistically significant benefit. For men taking female hormones, yes, it's technically correct for the authors to report in the abstract that suicidal ideation decreased over time. But when you look at the actual numbers, two males started out suffering from suicidal ideation, and at the end of the study, one male was still suffering from suicidal ideation. That's not evidence. That's an anecdote. All right, the Turbin studies. Jack Turbin is perhaps the most prolific and prominent advocate for children and youth gender transitioning that there is. He often publishes advocacy in venues like the Washington Post, the New York Times, and Psychology Today. But his data are weak and his conclusions are unsupported, no matter how often he's quoted. His 2022 paper tries to show that minors who take cross-sex hormones have lower rates of suicidality compared to similar kids who want to take hormones but do not. His paper from 2020 considered the same question, but about puberty blockers instead of hormones. So the claim is a parent's nightmare in a nutshell. Your kid needs to take blockers and cross-sex hormones, or your kid is far more likely to commit suicide. Turbin does not mince words about this in his advocacy. His studies use data from the 2015 U.S. Transgender Survey, and that's the first problem. The USTS is a very unrepresentative sample, and its respondents were recruited in a way that means it's likely to lead to biased conclusions. A published critique points out that the USTS used convenient sampling, meaning its participants were recruited by advocacy organizations with a vested interest in getting the responses they favored, instead of an actually random sample of transgender-identifying individuals. Respondents to the survey were urged to pledge to promote the survey to their presumably like-minded friends and acquaintances. Demographically, the respondents skew much richer, younger, more educated, and politically engaged than a random sample would. A similar survey conducted by the CDC, the Behavioral Risk Factor Surveillance System, does not suffer from these issues and could have been used, but Turbin used the USTS. There are more problems. The USTS asked respondents to remember what treatment they've sought and received, and a lot of them have demonstrably bad memories. 73% of the respondents who reported taking puberty blockers reported that they did so after age 18, which is not possible. By age 18, you've already gone through puberty, and there's no point in blocking it. No doctor will prescribe blockers to you. If the vast majority of respondents were so obviously wrong in recalling that important aspect of their treatment, how can we trust the rest of their answers? The data wasn't verified by calling up their doctors. It's all based on self-reported memory. And the mental health data is all self-reported, which isn't worthless, but also isn't going to give us a rigorous understanding of what was going on for the person in distress. This is a sketchy, unreliable data set. It shouldn't be used to make important decisions in public policy. Besides his choice to use the sketchy data set, Turbin's methodology has other problems. It's a big stretch, to put it mildly, to conclude that access to puberty blockers or cross-sex hormones would have improved someone's suicidality just because years later they indicated on a survey that at some point they wanted them. Was it a serious, persistent, realistic desire? Would a doctor have prescribed them, or would there have been important disqualifying issues? Did they even suffer from diagnosable gender dysphoria? Or could it have been a peer pressure phase or an anime fad? It's such a broad question with no rigorous way to analyze how wanting really factored into the respondent's life and health. Moreover, observing that a survey respondent both wanted blockers or hormones and also suffered from suicidality doesn't show causation, only correlation. The USTS was published in 2015, so it covers a time period when most American doctors were still more Dutch in their approach to prescribing blockers and hormones than they are today. A patient who was experiencing significant mental distress, like suicidal ideation, would likely have been screened out of transitioning and instead referred to counseling and psychiatric medication. So you can't just conclude that causation points the way Turbin says it does in the 2020 paper, that kids didn't get blockers, which caused them mental distress.
It could be the other way around, that the mental distress was the reason they were denied blockers, and there's therefore no evidence that the blockers would have helped. The 2022 study doesn't suffer from this weakness as badly because it focuses on suicidality only recently suffered within a month of the survey response, instead of during the respondent's entire life. But there are other problems. The survey data break down suicidality into degrees of severity. Some people occasionally feel like life isn't worth living. And to be clear, that is extremely worrisome and needs to be actively treated. But some people specifically plan out how to go about taking their life and take steps to put the plan into action. And that is severe acute suicidality, a far worse situation. The 2022 paper does statistical analysis on the responses indicating more serious suicidality and gets no result. It doesn't show any correlation between taking cross-sex hormones and having lower levels of acute suicidality. And there are more problems. A critique of the study by the same Oxford sociology professor who found problems with the GIDS study says that he was unable to replicate the study's findings. He asked the authors for additional statistical information to help him, but they didn't reply. Moreover, the Oxford critic notes that the 2022 paper controls for access to puberty blockers and shows that, quote, having taken puberty blockers has no statistically significant association with any outcome. This negates the claimed findings of the 2020 paper focusing on blockers, but that possibility isn't discussed or defended against anywhere in the 2022 paper. So the 2022 paper severely undercuts the conclusions of the 2020 paper. And there are more problems. The Oxford critic broke down the data by respondent's sex and found huge discrepancies between females taking testosterone and males taking estrogen. Testosterone is known to have antidepressant effects in many cases, so it's not surprising that many women report initially feeling better when taking it, though it causes a lot of problems too. But estrogen is very different, and by the Turbin study's own measures, men who took estrogen suffered a higher probability of acute suicidality, planning, attempting, and being hospitalized for suicide. To be clear, the point still stands that the USTS data set is unreliable and we can't draw conclusions from it. But if one accepts the validity and conclusions of the study, one has to face the worrisome suicide data for males taking estrogen. The study's publisher added an editor's note that they're looking into the questions raised. Stay tuned. Sorry, just a second. Sorry, I'm talking so fast. I have a lot of material. Another study published in 2022, the Seattle study, claims to establish that gender dysphoric kids who take puberty blockers and cross-sex hormones have better mental health outcomes afterwards than kids who did not. Specifically, it reports 60% lower odds of depression and 73% lower odds of thoughts of self-harm or suicide. That's a blockbuster finding, and it was widely reported as such. But there are huge problems with it. Huge. In fact, it's so thoroughly misleading that I'll even call it false. The study found no statistically significant mental health improvement for the kids who took blockers and hormones. Let me reiterate that. No improvement for kids who took blockers and hormones. Depression started at 59% and dropped to 56% after 12 months. Not significant. Self-harm and suicidality started at 45% and dropped to 37% after 12 months. It's an 8% drop, still not enough to be statistically significant because of the small sample size. But wait, how could they report the 60% and 73% lower odds? By a sleight of hand that most people won't catch. The crucial question is, lower odds compared to what? Compared to a control group. The study followed 69 kids who took blockers and or hormones and 35 kids who did seek treatment for gender dysphoria and did enroll in the study, but did not take blockers or cross-sex hormones. So the kids who did get pharmaceuticals did not improve. They had high rates of depression and suicidality to start with, and they still had high rates of depression and suicidality after 12 months of treatment. That is not a good result. But if the control group, meanwhile, plunged into worse and worse depression and suicidality, and the treatment group at least avoided that, that's in favor of treatment, right? No. Because we've got a study design problem and a huge attrition problem. First, the study design problem, which isn't an accusation against the researchers, but just an important limitation of the data.
This isn't a group of kids who are randomly assigned into either the treatment group or the control group. There is no information at all about why the control group kids didn't go on blockers or hormones. That's a really important limitation when trying to draw conclusions about their eventual outcomes. Second, the attrition problem. The treatment group started out with 69 kids, and by the final assessment at 12 months, was down to 57 kids. That's a loss of 17%, which isn't terrible, especially compared to the other studies we've seen. But the control group started out with 35 kids, and after 12 months was down to just 6 kids. That's an incredible 83% attrition rate. That's enormous on its own, but the really huge problem is the difference in attrition rates between the two groups. The treatment group lost 17%, and the control group lost 83%. The groups are too unlike to draw any meaningful comparisons between them. At the very least, the authors need to address what could be going on for the control kids to be dropping out so profusely while the treatment kids stay, but the authors don't mention it at all. We don't know why so many of the kids dropped out of the study, but it's quite possible that their mental health improved so much that they didn't want to bother anymore. Or perhaps they weren't particularly badly off to start with, which means that had they stayed in the study, they would have made the control group look much better, and the results would have been radically different. If it's true that the healthier kids are the ones who dropped out, then the remaining sample would skew comparatively unhealthy. If the healthier kids had stayed in the control group, the study conclusions would have been that puberty blockers and cross-sex hormones do not improve mental health outcomes for dysphoric kids, and even lead to as bad or even worse outcomes as the kids who didn't take the drugs. Instead, we got headlines like, suicide risk reduces 73% in transgender non-binary youth with gender-affirming care, which is just appallingly misleading. Parents are being bullied into procedures on their children on the basis of terrible evidence. All right, other countries are noticing this. I'm hardly the only one to pick up on all this bad science and misleading propaganda, but in general, I think it's fair to say Americans are being particularly gullible about it. In contrast, health officials in other countries have actually read the studies with a critical eye, noticed their glaring shortcomings, and adjusted their policies accordingly. Last Thursday, news broke that the United Kingdom's National Health Service had ordered GIDS to close because of its practice of rushing kids into transitioning, neglecting careful psychological evaluation, and screening for comorbid conditions like autism, and not bothering with good evidence or careful follow-up. In the wake of the Curabel case, NHS commissioned a pediatric medical researcher, Hilary Cass, to conduct a thorough review of the evidence for youth transition procedures. The full report is not yet complete, but the interim report was damning enough for Cass to recommend the GIDS closure and for NHS to agree. In its place, 8 smaller regional treatment facilities will be established, which will emphasize more holistic care with strong links to mental health services, as well as more well-designed research and more active follow-up evaluation. It's not yet fully clear exactly how the new holistic treatment protocol will differ from GIDS procedures, but based on the interim CAST report and its scathing critique of the weak state of the evidence for youth transition, it's a fair guess that there will be a lot more counseling, a lot more watchful waiting to see if gender distress resolves without medical intervention, and a lot less quick starts on blockers and hormones for kids who have only recently developed a desire to transition. Both Sweden and Finland have commissioned comprehensive reviews of the literature and have found the quality of the evidence is very poor. The Swedish report states, quote, "There are no definite conclusions about the effect and safety of the treatments." In Finland, quote, "As far as minors are concerned, there are no medical treatments that can be considered evidence-based." Also, quote, "In light of available evidence, gender reassignment of minors is an experimental practice. Information about the potential harms of hormone therapies is accumulating slowly and is not systematically reported. It is critical to obtain information on the benefits and risks of these treatments in rigorous research settings." In France, the National Academy of Medicine notes there is no way to reliably diagnose durable transgender identification as opposed to transitory social contagion. And advises, quote, "The greatest reserve is required in the use of blockers and hormones, given the side effects such as impacts on growth, bone fragility, risk of sterility, emotional and intellectual consequences, and for girls, symptoms reminiscent of menopause. It is therefore advisable to extend as much as possible the psychological support phase." All right,
enough of the forest, back to the trees. This isn't a fun topic to have spent so much time on, but I did it because of what's so extremely important here. Your child, your grandchild, the youth in the quorum or the class or the ward that you lead. This issue is going to confront us all at some point, and it horrifies me to think that kids are being pushed into these mentally and physically harmful medical procedures on the basis of weak, misleading, manipulated data. It is horrifying that parents are being bullied into approving these treatments on the basis of a supposed suicide risk that the evidence simply does not substantiate. If your child is at risk for suicide, please take that extremely seriously and do all you can to get treatment. But it is imperative that you understand there is no evidence blockers or hormones will protect your child from suicide. It is extremely worrisome that these weak studies are being used to justify banning the treatment that does actually help, psychological counseling to help kids accept their bodies and make peace with their difficult feelings. There's not even a lot of strong evidence that blockers and hormones help to significantly alleviate gender dysphoria and kids' dissatisfaction with their bodies. So these kids are being left with infertility, sexual dysfunction, and other terrible side effects and lifelong medical challenges for possibly no significant benefit. I also don't want all of us to be constantly backed into a corner on this issue. There's a subset of church members who are activists who join with ex-members and other critics to accuse the church and its leaders of bigotry and to insist that church teachings and policies are responsible for kids' suicides. There is no evidence of this. Anecdotes abound on the internet, sure, but accepting a suicidal person's report that a single prominent cause is driving their suicidality is dangerous and wrong in light of the well-established psychological literature on suicide. Suicide is caused by mental illness, not by church doctrine. And the activists who promote a fake link between suicide risk and lack of blockers and hormones might be doing an enormous harm by encouraging suicide contagion. If a mentally ill kid hears over and over, "You must get blockers and hormones or else you'll kill yourself," and they certainly do hear that, it can become a self-fulfilling prophecy. Let's go back to the church's guidelines in the handbook. We love and welcome transgender individuals. We treat them with sensitivity, kindness, compassion, and an abundance of Christ-like love. We teach the truth that gender, meaning biological sex at birth, is an essential characteristic of Heavenly Father's plan of happiness. We advise against medical, surgical, and social transition, and in favor of counseling by a careful professional who respects your beliefs and values. This advice is perfectly sound in light of all we've just discussed, because there is no good evidence that blockers or cross-sex hormones are protective for kids suffering from suicidality. This, despite years of highly motivated researchers trying to find such evidence and misleadingly reporting the weak evidence they have gathered. And there is some evidence that social transitioning solidifies transgender identification that might otherwise have desisted, leading to unnecessary medical and surgical procedures. That's at least an equally valid interpretation of the evidence as the narrative that social transitioning is helpful. So, be kind, be sensitive, be prayerful in dealing with individuals and families in difficult circumstances, but don't accept the narrative that teaching church doctrine is killing kids. Teach the doctrine. Testify of the doctrine. Don't hide the truth under a bushel of weak studies. Thank you.

0: Thank you very much. I had a number of questions. Some of them are the same, so I think I'll try to distill them down a little bit for you.
1: Thank you.
0: Yes. The first one is, my cousin's oldest child recently came out as transgender, changed their name and pronouns, and is starting to socially transition. Obviously, we love this child no matter what, but what's the best way to handle the situation going forward so we don't offend them or our Heavenly Father?
1: So you have got a difficult balance to strike between being the grown-up who holds a firm line on reality, but also being as kind and as sensitive as you can be. In the long run, the chances are pretty good. There's a lot of dispute about this in the studies. How likely is a given adolescent to desist in their transgender identification? But there is a pretty good chance that they will eventually decide, I'm okay as what I actually am. And as we discussed at length, going ahead with saying, okay, I affirm you, you are the other sex, you should transition, that's not going to confer any benefit. There's no good evidence that that's going to improve their mental health or protect against suicide. And if they socially transition and, if you go along with saying, okay, yes, I affirm your identity, even if you're not doing the medical and surgical procedures, what you could be doing is just helping to solidify that identity and eventually lead to the medical procedures when instead they might have desisted. So it's not going to be fun. It's going to lead to conflict, but just lovingly hold to the truth as best you can.
0: Okay, so why do you think so many of these studies are referenced when they actually don't support what they claim?
1: Because it's the best they've got.
0: Okay.
1: And they are scientists. They know that you don't make a claim without having a footnote, and so they just put the footnote and hope that nobody takes a close look at what they're citing. But
0: nobody reads the footnotes. This is what I always argue for with...
1: You just see a long list of publication titles with impressive credentials, and you think, all right, there's a scientific consensus. But I am not comfortable doing this. I am a science enthusiast. I think that these medical organizations generally are on the ball. In this case, they're not. I looked at the studies, and they're just not.
0: Says, do you think that affirmative care is, or why do you think affirmative care is being pushed so hard in this area when we don't treat other disorders this way? We wouldn't affirm a schizophrenic's paranoia, for example.
1: Can you say that last sentence again?
0: Says, why are we pushing the affirmative care is really the question. Why are we pushing the affirmative care when we don't treat other psychological disorders, if I may call it that, in the same way?
1: A lot of it is our society's, I'll say, obsession with identity right now. Being able to define your own identity and the personal authority of I define my own identity. It's very uncomfortable for any of us to be like, no, I don't believe you. I'm going to push back on what you say about yourself. We've been culturally conditioned not to do that. I'm going to give most people the benefit of the doubt and say that they didn't check the footnotes. They just accept the consensus that this is absolutely necessary to prevent kids from killing themselves. And so they're just kind of in panic mode, like, okay, here's the medicine. Take it. Be well. Don't harm yourself, please. That's a big part of it. There is a lot of money to be made. From these treatments, there is a lot of philanthropy money that is going to a lot of research centers at hospitals, trying to make this, but giving it a lot of momentum, giving a lot of researchers and a lot of practitioners a lot of momentum to be pushing this more and more.
0: In some ways, I see it almost like the plastic surgery boom they had back during the 70s when suddenly everything had to be fixed. and because it was just medically, it was a good deal, even if it wasn't the best thing for the patients. I mean, financially, it was a good deal for the people involved.
1: Sorry, I'm too young for that.
0: I know, you've reminded that me before. So, now, how can we take the larger message to the masses who aren't familiar with the data? How do we point out the studies are garbage without sounding conspiratorial?
1: So, just in the past couple of weeks, really good things are starting to happen, especially with England closing down GIDS. That is huge. If you look up the transcript of this talk, I'll link to an editorial from the Times. There are some prominent, respected journalistic outlets who are starting to notice that the evidence base here is pretty weak. So we can share that. What I'm hoping from my presentation today is first that families dealing with this can just have something to hold to be like, I know that medicalizing is not what's right for my child, and so now I can have this this actual detailed explanation as to why. And just to get the word out there. I mean, if you show people, here's the statistics, here's the design flaws, here's what these studies actually say, go ahead and refute it. I don't think they'll be able to. You're going to get a lot of flack for it. You might have to pick your battles pretty carefully. And I don't know that the tide will turn on this, but there are some hopeful signs.
0: So what advice, first, I'm going to add something to this question. Do you suggest we should be teaching about this in our youth Sunday school or youth classes at church? And if we do, then how would we do that when there are children or youth present who struggle with that, with this very issue? I know several wards that have at least one youth who has claimed to have socially transitioned.
1: Mm-hmm. As far as if you should teach it, how you should teach it, how strongly you should emphasize it, have you inquired of the Lord and seek revelation on that for your area of stewardship? If there is a child in your stewardship who is struggling with this, then yes, I think that you should be bringing up the doctrine, not necessarily as a debate or a rebuttal, but just teach the proclamation, teach the doctrine. Make sure that the child who is struggling, and also very much as important, the other children who could be influenced by the child's struggles, make sure that they know that you, the responsible adult in the room, believe the doctrine, love the doctrine, have your own personal spiritual witness of the doctrine. I think that's extremely powerful and very needed. A lot of us are so inclined to just tiptoe around and, well, don't make waves, just be nice, just don't really talk about it, keep your head down. And we're past that point. We can't do that anymore. Kids are watching. Kids are listening. You've got to be teaching the doctrine and testifying of it.
0: So there are more questions, and we're not going to be able to get to them all. I apologize. But let me read this last one. It says, good, thorough research review, very needed to challenge the narrative. The challenge is there are very few counselors trained in this important area that are not guided by the false narrative. How can we create a list of well-trained therapists in the area?
1: That is a challenge. I believe it's the Ethics and Public Policy Center. They have a list that they are building.
0: I didn't hear the name of the place.
1: The Ethics and Public Policy Center, I believe that they have a list that they are building. I will find that list, and I will link to it in my transcript. That is a great idea to build our own more LDS-specific list. Let me noodle that and see what I can do.
0: And there are several comments in here about how you should publish, but of course you're going to be publishing as fair at least, right?
1: Yes.
0: Okay. Thank you so much, Cassandra, for your time and effort and all your research on this. Thank you very much.
1: Thank you.
2: Dan Peterson is a native of Southern California. He received a bachelor's degree in Greek and philosophy from BYU, and after several years of study in Jerusalem and Cairo, earned his PhD in Near Eastern Languages and Cultures from the University of California at Los Angeles, or UCLA. Dr. Peterson is a professor of Islamic Studies and Arabic at BYU, as well as a member of the board and associate executive director of its Institute for the Study and Preservation of Ancient Religious Texts, which has produced a computer-digitized version of the Dead Sea Scrolls, electronically recovered damaged documents from the ruins of, I can't pronounce it, Herculaneum, Petra, and elsewhere, and is engaged in joint publishing ventures with such institutions as the Vatican Apostolic Library in Rome. He is executive director of BYU's three-part Middle Eastern Text Initiative, which includes not only the Islamic translation series, but two sister series, Greco-Arabic Science and Philosophy, and Eastern Christian Texts. These services publish dual language editions of classical works of medieval Arabic and Persian philosophy, Arabic medicine and science, and early Coptic, Syriac, and Christian Arabic literature. And the University of Chicago Press distributes these volumes. He's the author of several books, numerous articles on Islamic and Latter-day topics, and most importantly, he went on the same mission I did, same place. So we'll turn the time over to Dan Peterson.
3: As of 2 o'clock this morning, I'm much more prepared than usual for these sorts of presentations. So I've actually got a text that I'm going to read. A prolific ex-Mormon, now atheist writer on Mormon historical topics, asked last week whether he was planning to attend this fair symposium, responded that no, he wasn't. I see, he added, that Dan Peterson will be speaking about secular anti-Mormonism, in other words, about signature books. Now, I'm pleased and gratified that he places signature books in the secular anti-Mormon category. I'm strongly inclined to agree with him on that point, at least for far too many signature titles, and he and I agree otherwise on very little. But I'm happy, too, to demonstrate his inability to read minds, since an implicit claim to something like such an ability seems to be fundamental to his recent biography of Joseph Smith. An assessment of his book that will appear in the next number of the Farm's Review calls this implicit ability clairvoyance. As a matter of fact, I am not going to focus on signature books, and I never intended to do so. I said most of what I care to say about signature books back in 1992 in the introduction to the fourth volume of what was then called the Review of Books on the Book of Mormon. I will, as advertised, reflect on secular anti-Mormonism. I'm grateful for the assignment because, frankly, anti-Mormonism of the evangelical kind has come, with a few exceptions, to bore me intensely. It's not only that it tends to be repetitious and uninteresting. I think I've mentioned here before the film that my friend Bill Hamlin and I have laughed about doing, Bill and Dan's Excellent Adventure in Anti-Mormon Zombie Hell. It's not merely that the same arguments reappear ad nauseum, no matter how often they've been refuted, and that reviewing essentially the same book for the 32nd time grows tiresome. You've heard the definition of insanity, as when you keep doing the same thing over and over and over again and expect to get different results. It's also the deep streak of intellectual dishonesty that runs through much of the counter-cult industry, the triumphalism that exaggerates and even invents problems on the Mormon side while effectively pretending that no problems remain to be addressed on the so-called Christian side. This couldn't possibly be more clearly illustrated than in recent evangelical and fundamentalist Protestant use of DNA data to cast doubt upon the Book of Mormon, in what can only be described as a display of either stunning ignorance or appalling cynicism. These anti-Mormon crusaders ignore the fact that the assumptions fundamental to current deep historical DNA studies flatly contradict traditional and widely held conservative Protestant understandings of the book of Genesis. Now, I'm quite content, for today at least, to concentrate on secular anti-Mormonism, which I often find much more interesting and intellectually challenging, and which I'm coming to believe constitutes the real locus of action in coming years. I call my paper Reflections on Secular Anti-Mormonism. Oddly, the descriptor that actually came to my mind for it was the title that the great 19th century German Orientalist and biblical scholar Julius Wellhausen gave to one of his publications, Skizzen und Vorarbeiten, Sketches and Preparatory Studies. And these should really be seen as merely preliminary thoughts. I'll pass over very quickly a message board that I like to monitor that is, in its way, a kind of wildlife preserve for secular anti-Mormons. Some of you are probably familiar with it. Although it's of unquestionable sociological and psychological interest, it offers little, if anything, of intellectual merit. What was once said of William Jennings Bryan could be said of even many of the star posters on that message board. One could steer a schooner through any part of his argument and never scrape against a fact. Several even of the posters with the greatest intellectual pretensions on the board have consistently demonstrated themselves incapable of accurately summarizing Latter-day Saint positions and arguments, let alone of genuinely engaging them. It's hard not to think in this context of Groucho Marx. "From the moment I picked up your book until I laid it down," Groucho wrote to the novelist Sidney Perelman, "I was convulsed with laughter. Someday I intend to read it." Many on this particular message board seem to be of the same mentality as the academic who was asked whether he had read the new book by Professor Jones. "Read it," he replied. "Why, I haven't even reviewed it yet." What the board does offer are displays of bravado, strutting, believers' arguments completely misunderstood and misrepresented, bold challenges hurled out to those who are barred from responding, and guffaws of triumph over enemies who are not permitted to reply. Dissent is rigidly excluded from this board, even as its denizens criticize the church for its supposed repressiveness. However, notwithstanding the rigorous exclusion of all troublesome dissent from their domain, the faith these posters have in their own unanswerably brilliant selves is oddly refreshing to see in atheists, whom you wouldn't expect to believe in any God at all. Voltaire once explained that my prayer to God is a very short one. "O Lord, make my enemies ridiculous. God," he said, "has granted it." But this doesn't exhaust the pleasures of that message board. It's rife with personal abuse and blood-curdling hostility, not uncommonly obscene, directed against people they don't know and haven't even met, against President Hinckley, Joseph Smith, the Brethren, the general membership of the church, and even somewhat obsessively against one particular rather insignificant BYU professor. Ordinary members of the church, morgbots or morons or even sheeple, if you get it, not quite people, not quite sheep, sheeple, in the jargon of the board, are routinely stereotyped as insane, tyrannical, cheap, bigoted, ill-mannered, irrational, sexually repressed, stupid, greedy, foolish, rude, poor tippers, sick, brain-dead, and uncultured. There was once even a thread, and I'm not making this up, devoted to discussing how Mormons noisily slurp their soup in restaurants. Goes with our theology, you see. Posts frequently lament the stupidity and gullibility of church leaders, neighbors, parents, spouses, siblings, and even offspring who may be wholly unaware of the anonymous poster's secret double life of contemptuous disbelief. It is a splendid cyber illustration of the finger-pointing and mocking found in the great and spacious building of First Nephi. Whenever the poisonous culture of the place is criticized, however, its defenders take refuge in the culture of victimhood, deploying a supposed need for therapeutic self-expression as their all-encompassing excuse. Contemplating a depressing number of the posters on that board, I've thought to myself, if this is what liberation from the Mormon myth makes you, a vulgar and sometimes duplicitous crank, cackling with malice and spite, then I would prefer to spend the few brief years left to me before I dissolve into the irreversible and never-ending oblivion many of the board's posters prophesy for me and all humankind, with people who haven't been liberated. I think of the apostates of Ammoniah mocking Alma and Amulek in prison, gnashing their teeth upon them and spitting upon them and saying, "How shall we look when we are damned?" Surely the damned will not look much different than this. But I'm troubled by the capacity of even far less malevolent message boards to supply a supportive sort of ersatz community as an alternative to the fellowship of the saints. And I worry about what participation on even relatively benign boards does to some Latter-day Saint souls. I have in mind one frequent poster in particular who claims simply to be doubting and troubled, but who in fact never misses an opportunity for a snide remark about his church, in which he remains active, and its teachings. These teachings involve weighty matters of utmost import. Millions have placed their hopes in the gospel's message, and if this were false, it would be tragic and unutterably sad. Perhaps the cynicism that this poster and many others cultivate is no more than a psychologically understandable defensive shell, a self-protective whistling past the graveyard of doubt. But even so, it's a shell that will, I fear, block the spirit. I'm not optimistic about his long-term prospects, barring a fundamental shift in attitude, and even less hopefully, perhaps, in personality. Characteristic of much secularizing anti-Mormon participation on the web is a corrosive cynicism that, in my experience, will erode anything with which it comes in contact. It's not so much a reasoned intellectual stance as an attitude or even perhaps a personality type. Those afflicted with such cynicism are like the dwarfs in the last book of C.S. Lewis's Chronicles of Narnia, who are, as Aslan expresses it, so afraid of being taken in that they cannot be taken out. Such people claim to know the price of everything and everyone, but they seem to recognize the value of nothing. But the problem may well be in the cynic rather than the object of his scorn. No man, as the French saying goes, is a hero to his valet. Why? The German philosopher G.W.F. Hegel is surely right when he responds, "This is not because the hero is no hero, but because the valet is a valet." A more interesting form of secular anti-Mormonism springs out of, or at least is related to, elite European secularism generally. Some years ago, with time on my hands following the close of an academic gathering in Graz, Austria, I spent the better part of a day looking through the city's bookstores. The dollar being weak, prices being high, and my luggage being cramped, I did much more looking and browsing than buying, which is rare for me in bookstores. I soon discovered an extraordinarily interesting topic: the treatment of Mormonism in travel books published for America-bound Europeans. Since then, I've enjoyed many similar books in French and Italian bookstores, as well as across Germanic Europe. Almost uniformly, the tone is one of astonishment, subtly expressed, or often quite open, at the stupidity and gullibility of Latter-day Saints. Additionally, Mormon history and doctrine are plainly deemed too patently absurd to justify much effort at accuracy. But Mormons represent merely an opportunity for a more general European attitude to focus on a particularly ludicrous target. In a recent book attempting to explain the American mind to bemused German speakers, Professor Hans-Dieter Gelfort observes that to Europeans, American religiosity must necessarily seem naive, if not primitive. Here in Germany, educated people are assisted above all by enlightened theologians. He uses the word aufgeklärte, which is the same part of the same word that is used for the Enlightenment in European history. They're assisted by enlightened theologians who reinterpret Christian teaching as an ethical doctrine, suited for the everyday, but at the same time philosophically abstract. In the meanwhile, there are pastors who believe they can get by altogether without mentioning God's name. It's completely different in America, where the Bible is still the word of God. According to Phil Zuckerman of Pitzer College, rates of agnosticism or atheism in Scandinavia, the Czech Republic, and France reach levels higher than 50%. There and elsewhere, underused churches are being converted into concert halls, museums, art galleries, stores, restaurants, condos, even nightclubs. In Scandinavia, for some reason, it's popular to transform churches into carpet stores. It's well known that the late Pope John Paul II believed that the future of Catholicism lay not in spiritually dying Europe, but to the south, in Latin America, and perhaps even more so in Africa. Benedict XVI appears to share that view, with reason. In the eyes of many, if not most, Europeans, Professor Gelfort observes, American taste is equivalent to tastelessness. One is tempted to suggest that given their own still relatively recent history of something rather worse than poor taste, a bit of humility might be in order for the Germans, at least. And I say this as something of a Germanophile. But thus, European disdain for American religiosity functions as part of a broader contempt for American culture, nicely embodied, as a surprisingly large number of residents of both the continent and the British Isles see it, in our religious fanatic cowboy president. And what could be more American than the Church of Jesus Christ of Latter-day Saints, widely known for its freshly scrubbed, naive 19-year-old missionaries hailing mostly from the American West? Anti-Mormonism in Europe is overwhelmingly of the secular variety. Evangelical anti-Mormonism, on the whole, is no more than a minor irritant, because the same general European secularism that directly challenges missionary success on the continent and in the British Isles also confronts and hampers our evangelical friends. But secularist anti-Mormonism is doing real damage to many fragile testimonies there, and an adequate response has still not materialized. This is a challenge that apologists in Europe itself, but also in the Church's American home base, urgently need to address. The eminent German-American sociologist of religion, Peter Berger, once famously observed that if India was the most religious of nations and Sweden the most secular, the United States appeared to be a nation of Indians ruled by Swedes. For the gap between ordinary Americans and the American elite on religious matters is vast and perhaps growing. At least since the famous study by Stanley Rothman and Robert Lichter of attitudes among elite journalists, it has been clear, and the finding has been replicated in several studies since, that the chattering classes, as they've been termed, are far to the left of the American mainstream in terms of social attitudes, political preferences, and religious beliefs. congregated for the most part along the two coasts, notably in New York and Los Angeles. Elite journalists, screenwriters, producers, and directors are isolated, liberated, perhaps, from much of the rest of America, flyover country. Its ways are strange, foreign, and threatening to them. As shown in probably a dozen or more films during the terrifying Reagan years of the 1980s, innocent urbanites, whose cars broke down in, say, San Bernardino County, were very likely to fall prey to corrupt southern-accented fascists in murderous small-town police states, where rampant intermarriage was obvious in the very faces of the slack-jawed yokels. A friend of mine, born and raised in New York City and educated at Johns Hopkins and Princeton, caught the spirit of the outlook beautifully, if unintentionally, when he told me years ago of what was, to that point, his only transcontinental journey, a jet airplane jaunt to visit his girlfriend in Berkeley. "There really isn't anything," he said in an awestruck voice, "between the East Coast and California." "No," I said, "Chris, just Atlanta and Minneapolis and Denver and Chicago and, you know, the whole rest of the United States." I thought immediately of those maps that show the United States as seen from New York, a rather detailed image of Manhattan with the Great Plains stretching out featurelessly behind until the Golden Gate Bridge finally appears to break the monotony. In a recent magazine article, Joel Kotkin, an incisive observer of social trends, supplies a nice, concrete example. When Fargo, North Dakota businessman Howard Dahl boards a plane for the East Coast or flies to Europe and beyond, he is often struck by the views of the people he encounters, especially their preconceptions about his part of the country. "There's a lot of condescension. You'd think no one here ever read a book," Dahl says, "or ever had a thought about anything. They think we're religious fanatics." How much more so than Salt Lake City? Since, as studies have shown, journalists strongly tend on the whole to be secular, politically liberal, anti-corporate, and socially and morally progressive, quote-unquote, Mormonism constitutes a perfect target. They will be naturally antipathetic to the Church of Jesus Christ of Latter-day Saints, a church that is widely regarded as socially retrograde, politically conservative, and hierarchically corporate. "Still today," writes Hans-Dieter Gelfort, "Americans promote a striking hero cult with regard to the great figures of their history. In England, a tendency to dismantle one-time heroes set in after the First World War, with Lytton Strachey's book, Eminent Victorians, 1918. The same thing happened in Germany after the Second World War. Whenever among us an article appears in Spiegel about a once-revered heroic figure from German history, one can just about wager that this person will have lost his luster thereafter." In this regard, American journalism seems very, very European. Since the days of Woodward and Bernstein and Watergate, it has tended to be adversarial, very often operating on the presumption of a guilty cover-up. What could be a more inviting target for contemporary journalists than a corporate church with a highly controversial, very visible, and widely documented history, and wielding considerable economic power that claims to be led by living prophets and apostles? It's heroes and valets all over again. The prominent Pennsylvania state historian of religion, Philip Jenkins, commenting on secularism among political and social liberals, notes, quote, "A rich vein of bilious anti-clericalism, that class-based contempt that imagines every pastor as Elmer Gantry, every believer as a budding recruit for the Christian Taliban, and every Catholic as a mind-manacled helot of a pederastic priesthood. This tendency reached its apex at the party's 1992 convention, at which liberal pro-labor Pennsylvania Governor Bob Casey was excluded from the rostrum because of his opposition to abortion, while feminists handed out badges on the convention floor caricaturing Casey in papal robes. Amusingly, every element of the attitude toward mainstream Christianity mentioned by Jenkins, down to the very language, can be paralleled, indeed finds almost daily parallels, on my laboratory message board with regard to Mormonism. But this attitude isn't confined merely to the fever swamps of web bigotry. In an article published as recently as the 15th of July, 2005, in a New Zealand periodical, but evidently also in many other venues, the American leftist journalist Suzanne Mazur, reporting on the corporate machinations of us Mormon theofascists, even included purported illustrations of the Latter-day Saint endowment ceremony. They were reproduced from that essential and utterly reliable 1882 classic, J.H. Beadle's Polygamy or the Mysteries and Crimes of Mormonism, and were accurate right down to details like the bishop's mitres, clearly modeled on the Pope's hat, worn by temple officiators. To those who have actually attended the temple, yet seen no such garb and no such rituals, Mr. Beadle might well say, with apologies once more to Groucho Marx, "Who are you going to believe, me or your lying eyes?" Agnosticism or atheism is the default setting in most circles of elite opinion, in the United States nearly as much as in Europe. To an extent, secular anti-Mormonism is merely an illustration or even an echo of that broader phenomenon. An important articulation of this view... Wait while I shut off my cell phone. All you out there, shut off your cell phones. That may have been our son. Give him a ring. Okay, an important articulation of this view is the British philosopher Anthony Flew's essay, The Presumption of Atheism. Though I note with considerable satisfaction that Professor Flew, probably the most vocally atheistic English-speaking philosopher since the death of Bertrand Russell in early 1970, recently announced that, compelled by what he sees as evidence for intelligent fine-tuning in the universe, he's abandoned his atheism and come to embrace a form of deism. Some non-theists are rather passive about their unbelief. One wit recently coined the term apatheism to describe the indifference to religion and religious issues that he regards as a distinguishing mark of modern intelligence. But some are extremely aggressive, even if they rarely descend to the crudity of the message board that is my preferred research location for field studies in intellectual pathology.